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4: From ABC News, I'm Chuck Sievertson. Breaking news, more attacks going on in the Iran war. U.S. forces started conducting another wave of air attacks against Iran in the past hours, says the U.S. military. The ninth consecutive night, sirens have sounded again in Bahrain and Kuwait. Kuwait says it's shooting down Iranian drones. Another U.S. service member's death this weekend in the Middle East was in northern Iraq yesterday, says the U.S. military, during a controlled detonation of an unexploded downed Iranian drone. The U.S. military says unidentified remains have been located in the search for a missing service member in Jordan, where two others were killed in an Iranian strike on Friday. ABC News Chief Global Affairs Correspondent Martha Raddatz in Jordan.
5: President Trump attending the World Cup final, he had warned of a massive response if U.S. personnel were killed, but spoke only of those who were killed in these latest attacks, telling reporters on Saturday that the deaths in Jordan were a very sad thing and a shame. But more American warplanes are headed to the region. Sources telling the New York Times F-16s from Germany and stealth F-35 fighters from Britain are being sent, along with aerial refueling capability.
6: The tension's increasing. There's no sign that either side is ready to return to the table for talks. In fact, the president called for Iran to be added to a Russia sanctions bill that is enjoying widespread support in Congress. The president had pledged to ease sanctions against Iran as part of the ceasefire deal that now both sides have clearly abandoned.
4: ABC News national correspondent Stephen Portnoy in Washington. Oil prices are higher again as the war escalates. U.S. oil trading at $85, global oil at $91, both up 3%. National average of a gallon of regular gasoline is $3.96, according to GasBuddy, up 14 cents from last week. 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
8: High pressure settling in provides us with partly cloudy skies as we head into the evening and overnight hours. A little bit of high-level wildfire smoke still drifting through, resulting in hazy skies at times. Comfortable tonight, will drop into the middle to upper 60s. Mix of sunshine and clouds on Monday. Temperatures will get up into the middle 80s. Warm front starts heading our way Monday night. Skies will become mostly cloudy. Humidity levels will start picking up. Could see some showers and thunderstorms after midnight as the warm front moves in. Lows only dropping to the lower to middle 70s. Plenty of clouds, scattered showers and thunderstorms likely Tuesday, especially in the afternoon. High in the middle to upper 80s. Cold front moves in Wednesday, partly sunny. Another round of showers and thunderstorms, again mostly in the afternoon. High in the middle to upper 80s. I'm Scott Kaplan, and that's your Bloomberg three-day forecast. 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
4: Spain beat Argentina to win the 2026 World Cup 1-0 in extra time in East Rutherford, New Jersey. The reaction in Madrid. Up on the podium with Spain's King Philippe and Mexican President Claudia Sheinbaum, Canadian Premier Mark Carney awarding medals to the winning players, President Trump. If Israeli Prime Minister Benjamin Netanyahu comes to New York City for the UN General Assembly in September, Mayor Zoran Mamdani would like to order his arrest, if it's legal, as a war criminal, he tells the New York Times. Widespread flight delays this weekend are blamed on severe weather. ABC's Morgan Norwood on the mess in New York.
9: How deep is this? Oh, my God. Oh.
10: Cars pushing through the floodwaters. In Woodside, Queens, residents wading through knee-deep water. And in Jersey City, New Jersey, relentless rain sending water up to the tires of cars. On Long Island, powerful winds whipping through the area. Torrential rains pummeling parts of upstate New York, toppling trees and scattering branches. Major airlines issuing travel waivers to passengers.
4: A 5.5 magnitude earthquake shook the Andes region.

0: Region of Peru, killing at least six people, say Peruvian officials, dozens of others injured. Among the things that could affect stock prices this week, initial jobless claims. Chuck Sievertson, ABC News.
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2: From Bloomberg World Headquarters in New York, I'm Doug Krisner. Let's update top stories. We'll look at market action for you as well, beginning with crude oil. Prices are rallying after the U.S. and Iran engaged in a series of tit-for-tat attacks, with the American military carrying out its ninth consecutive night of strikes. Now, we know the U.S. is sending more warplanes to the Middle East, and Tehran is vowing not to allow oil or gas to pass through the Strait of Hormuz without coordination and permission. WTI is up more than 2.4%, 84.50. The Brent contract at 90.55 with a gain of 2.8%. The South Korean equity market is returning from a long weekend with some more tech anxiety. We had over the weekend indications that a Moonshot AI, this is the latest Chinese AI model, Moonshot is preparing for a public listing in as early as 6 months. And we are told the company is in the process of wrapping up a funding round that may value Moonshot. This is a three-year-old startup at more than $30 billion. Here is Bloomberg's Bailey Lipschultz.
3: I think we've been expecting DeepSeek, the other well-known Chinese AI company, is targeting an IPO in mainland China early next year. So it does seem like the kind of table has been set for these two companies to raise money. But kind of keeping in mind, $30 billion private round, $70 billion private round, even if they raised large IPOs, and those would be big IPOs in a normal year, when you compare that to SpaceX's $86 billion IPO, and you compare that to what we're expecting from Anthropic and OpenAI.
2: That is Bloomberg's Bailey Lipschultz. Now, Moonshot AI has the Kimi K3 model. It was said to be so great in terms of demand over the past 48 hours that Moonshot temporarily paused new subscriptions for the model. We've got a market holiday today in Japan, so no trading in U.S. Treasuries until the London session. Right now, the yen weaker at 162.50. And if you look at the market in South Korea, the Kospi is down about 2.2%. However, in Sydney, the ASX 200 is higher by 0.4%. 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
8: I'm Michelle Hussein, and you're listening to some highlights of the Michelle Hussein Show podcast on Bloomberg Radio. Today, I'm speaking with Tucker Carlson.
9: I've defended Republicans for 35 years in public, and then we wound up in a war with Iran that has gravely hurt the United States. Trump has been disloyal, totally disloyal to the United States. He cheated on the United States with a foreign power.
8: Tucker Carlson on breaking with the leader he helped reelect. At the point that we're talking right now, President Trump, without Benjamin Netanyahu by his side, has said the ceasefire is over, and the United States in the last 24 hours has hit more than 80 Iranian targets.
9: Right.
8: Isn't the more honest and direct thing to do hold him fully accountable for his actions?
9: It's his fault. He's the U.S. president. And a huge part of the job is resisting pressure from outside forces. And he didn't. So he's weak.
8: From Bloomberg Weekend, this is the Michelle Hussein Show. I'm Michelle Hussein. What was envisaged as a short but overwhelming war against Iran by the United States and Israel has turned out, 5 months on, rather differently. Ceasefires have proved fragile. Iran's power over the Strait of Hormuz is still apparent. And the war may yet have a significant political fallout in the United States. A president who promised no more wars has, in fact, repeatedly used force in his second term. But it is the Iran war that has sparked a spectacular fallout between Donald Trump and one of his most prominent allies, the former Fox News host and conservative commentator Tucker Carlson. He worked hard to get Donald Trump reelected. He was dismayed when the first strikes against Iran took place last year. Then came the start of this war in February. And at that point, the Carlson-Trump relationship imploded. Since then, in episode after episode of the Tucker Carlson show, he has gone after what he's portrayed as a betrayal of America first. And he's gained a larger audience along the way. Episodes now get tens of millions of views across social media and podcast platforms each time. And Tucker Carlson has more than 17 million followers on X. He has long been a polarizing figure, disliked on the left from his bow tie wearing Fox News days. Now, though, he has lost friends and allies. That's partly because of his rift with the Republican Party, but also because of the way that he talks about Israel, amplifying narratives and stereotypes, his critics say, that cross the line into anti-Semitism. Our conversation was recorded between London and Maine, where Tucker Carlson lives, and we do go into some tough territory. There are a number of responses and some extra information that you'll hear at the end. In fact, for this episode in particular, please do read my notes, which you'll find at Bloomberg.com/Michelle. That's where you'll get a sense of why a question was asked in a certain way, what might have been left out of an answer, how I prepared, and indeed what I read afterwards, the places where I've added context. So that's the background. And here's how my conversation with Tucker Carlson began. Thank you for talking to us.
9: Oh, of course.
8: You know, I was thinking about your home in Maine because I was reading the last bit of this book where you write quite emotionally about tidying up the house at the end of the summer. And I was thinking that you don't have to do that anymore, right? Because you live there all year round now.
9: That's true. I'm grateful.
8: Yeah. Tucker, you know, in this conversation, we are going to range far and wide how you see the U.S., how you see the rest of the world, especially the Middle East right now. But before we do that, I really wanted to understand your influences, because I think you're clearly in the midst of a really intense time in your life as well as in the news. Can we talk a little bit about your father, first of all?
9: Of course.
8: I was reading, as I prepared for this, what you and your brother wrote about him when he died last year. And I was just struck by what an unusual life he had, and obviously curious about how that influenced you. A difficult start to life in many ways he had.
9: Well, it influenced us enormously. He had the most interesting life of anyone I've known personally. He was born an orphan, grew up in an orphanage in foster care, then was adopted, never finished high school, joined the Marine Corps, went into journalism, started working for the government, traveled the world, knew everybody. It was just a fascinating, self-educated person, intensely curious, very smart, very honest, kind of swashbuckling, complicated. And just a great guy. And my brother and I had the privilege of growing up alone with him when we were little. Our mother left when we were small. And my father got custody because she wasn't there. And so we grew up with him in this kind of eccentric, not kind of eccentric, extremely eccentric environment, but a happy and wholesome one. And for many years, I really never told anybody other than my wife about my childhood because it sounded so bad. But it wasn't bad. It was great. And we really sincerely enjoyed it. But it was not mainstream. At all, in the sense that my father never felt like he had to believe something because everyone else believed it. He came to his own conclusions. He wasn't always right, but he was very often right. And he was consistently more right than the majority of public opinion in the United States. He was just an independent thinker and very American in that way. And there's so little of that left.
8: And I also thought particularly internationally minded. He had, you know, seen a lot in the 60s in the US, but then you wrote that he was involved in intrigues around the world in the last 25 years of his life.
9: He was. And I wrote that obituary on an airplane the day after he died and was sort of confused about what he had been doing from the mid-80s until he passed, and was criticized widely. You know, your dad worked at the CIA. You must have known that.
8: There's another part of what you said about him that jumped out to me, which is that his motto was, who dares wins.
9: Yes.
8: You know, people in the UK will know that well as the SAS. But I wondered if that has come to you in this period, because you have had a very public break with President Trump, with the Republican Party. At the same time, you've seen a big increase in the reach of your show since the Iran war began. Has that spurred you on in giving you more conviction that the path you're on now is the right one?
9: No. You know, I've never been business minded. I mean, I was fired 3.5 years ago. I probably could have retired. So I'm not thinking about our ratings. I've never thought about my ratings. Again, you don't have to believe me, but it's just true. Ask anyone who's worked for me. I don't even know what they are. I was in agony when I criticized Trump. I like Trump. I didn't want to, and I endorsed Trump and campaigned with Trump and spoke at the Republican National Convention. And I've defended Republicans for 35 years in public. And I had zero interest in having a spat with them. And so I felt driven to my positions. Trump allowed the U.S. government to be completely steered by this tiny little country in the Middle East, Israel, to our great detriment. And I watched it happen. I was offended by it. I argued against it directly to him. That had no effect at all. And then we wound up in a war with Iran that has gravely hurt the United States. And it was out of my frustration that I said that, but not some calculation that I'm going to get rich or something by saying it. You know, that's just true.
8: Yeah, but it must be energizing to have a greater reach right now than you did a few months ago.
9: So I look at it different. It's funny. I don't know that we do have a, I mean, I really don't know if that's true. But from my perspective, you know, the year that preceded this war, I spent pretty, tireless is the right word, but I mean, I was very focused on preventing a war with Iran and wrapping up the war between Russia and Ukraine, which is also damaging the United States gravely and Europe gravely. And from my perspective, I had no effect at all. Like nothing I wanted to happen happened. I had no power. I had no influence. And I think I'd kind of talked myself into believing that I could have some effect. And at the end, I didn't. And so that part of that was my vanity and my silliness. And, you know, men tend to think they're more powerful than they really are. And I think that happened to me to some extent. But I felt like all of my efforts came to naught and I didn't feel like a winner. I felt like a loser.
8: At the point that we're talking right now, President Trump, all by himself, without Benjamin Netanyahu by his side, has said the ceasefire is over. And the United States in the last 24 hours has hit more than 80 Iranian targets.
9: Right.
8: So isn't the more honest and direct thing to do, hold him fully accountable for his actions as the most powerful man in the world?
9: I don't think he's the most powerful man in the world. I have held him directly accountable. It's his fault. He's the U.S. president. He was elected. That's his job. And a huge part of the job is resisting pressure from outside forces. I mean, and many presidents have, to varying degrees, resisted, you know, attempts to control them from outside. And he didn't. So he's weak. I'm not pretending otherwise. But it's also just a factually verifiable statement that Israel pushed us into this. And Trump allowed them to do that. The Secretary of State himself said that on camera. So this is not like a conspiracy theory. It's a fact. The United States is unwilling to, or maybe unable, who knows, to restrain Israel. Like, you know, I'm on the outside. I'm not talking to Trump anymore. I haven't spoken to him since late February. So I don't really know. But I, you know, have a news feed. So I know that we did not restrain our ally and partner in this war, Israel. And so, of course, it was never going
8: to
9: work.
8: Okay. But it's one thing to seek to influence the U.S. president. Many countries have done that with greater or lesser success over the years. It's another thing to look at the elected leader of the world's only superpower, only real superpower at this point, and say he is not the most powerful man in the world. Are you really saying that Netanyahu is a more powerful figure than Trump?
9: No, I don't.
8: So who is the most powerful man in the world?
9: The United States is not the world's only superpower. China has a larger economy. China didn't just lose a war to Iran. So, you know, who knows what Chinese military strength actually amounts to. We are much less powerful than a lot of us thought we were 4 months ago. So we're not the only superpower at all. And that actually, that assumption is part of the problem. That leads to hubris and overreach, and it's a very familiar path, but you overstate your powers. I would say that there are all kinds of forces in the world. We have, one of them is China. There's also the international business community. We have a globalized economy. So there's no such thing as an American business or a British business or a German business. You know, these are all interconnected, and global capital is more powerful than any voting bloc in the United States, period. It's a complicated thing, but the closer you look at it, and I've looked pretty closely, the more you understand that the elected president of the United States has power for sure, but he does not have sovereignty. He does not have unlimited power or full freedom of motion to act on behalf of his voters. He just doesn't. I mean, we're watching it now on this and many other topics.
8: More from my conversation with Tucker Carlson coming up. I'm Michelle Hussein, and this is Bloomberg.

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3: I'm Michelle Hussein, and you're listening to some highlights of the Michelle Hussein Show podcast on Bloomberg Radio. Today, I'm speaking with Tucker Carlson. So, summer of 2025, when Israel began military action against Iran and the US then joined in and bombed the nuclear sites, you were clearly publicly upset about what you called warmongers, but you did patch things up with the president.
4: Correct.
3: How did that happen?
4: I mean, it got so intense. So I don't work for Trump. I've never, obviously never worked for Trump. I'm not in any business deals with anything related to Trump. I'm not beholden to Trump. So I always tried to be honest. I wasn't always as direct with him as I probably should have been. But on these questions, I was very direct. And I said, you're getting led around by the nose by Israel. Everyone can see it. Nobody cares about the Iran nuclear program. There are a lot of bad people with nuclear weapons. We don't want more of them. But this is not about nuclear weapons. This is about sucking us into a regime change war against Iran. I flat out told him that a bunch of times. And he's like, no, that's not true. But it was true. It turned out to be provably true now. So that was extremely upsetting to me. So I was supposed to meet with him in the White House. Israel bombed. We allowed them to bomb. We paid for it, of course. We paid for their missile defense when the response came into Tel Aviv. Like, it was our war with Israel prosecuting it for us. So I was so mad that I was supposed to meet him at the White House. I didn't go. And then he called me and we had this kind of intense conversation and I was very upset. And I just said, look, it's demeaning for the United States. Like, you're the president. I don't even hate Netanyahu. It's not even about that. We're the United States. We've got 350 million people. You cannot be led around by a tiny country. Like, what are you doing? And he really hated that I said that because it's true. It was true. It is humiliating. This whole thing is humiliating to the United States. And to me as an American whose family's been here for hundreds of years, it's outrageous. Anyway, and then he like said I was crazy. He gave some statement, Tucker Carlson's crazy. Well, obviously I'm half crazy. I mean, I know that. And so somebody pushed me and said, you should call him. And so I called him and he picked up first ring and I said, yep, I'm kind of crazy. Like, I've never denied that. I mean, look at me. But anyway, he laughed and then our relationship, you know, that was like one day. But when we actually killed the Ayatollah, bombed a girls' school, like this whole thing was so nuts that I was like, I'm out. I can't. This is too much. It's too damaging to my country.
3: Who else did you call? You've been friends over the years with so many others who are in that circle. J.D. Vance, yeah, for one. Stephen Miller, another. Mm-hmm. What are the other conversations you've had? If you're as exercised as you clearly were and are, I can't believe your only conversations were with the president.
4: Between the 12-day war in June and the regime change war on February 28th, yeah, I talked to everybody. I think that my views represent the views of most Americans. My views are not ideological. They're not radical. What's radical is taking orders from Netanyahu to enter a war that's going to hurt your country. That's crazy. That's extremism. It's religious extremism, by the way. I'm not a religious extremist. I'm just kind of a garden variety Christian. And so I'm not the crazy person here, actually. I'm representing common sense. And I know that. And no amount of screaming at me or calling me a Nazi or an anti-Semite, which I'm obviously not, none of that is going to change my view. And I told Trump, you're going to destroy, I appeal to him because I think that's what he cares about most, honestly, obviously. I said, you're going to destroy your legacy, your administration. Like, your name will never be uttered except with reference to this disaster that you're about to start. So don't do that. That's what happened to Bush. I knew Bush well. And Bush had all kinds of plans in 2000 when he got elected to do this, do that, improve America. What's Bush remembered for now? You know, the Iraq war and the financial crisis.
3: Yeah,
4: that's
3: you supported the Iraq war.
4: I certainly did support the Iraq war. Oh, yeah, I bought into it completely. And I not only supported it, I argued against and attacked people who opposed it. I'm sorry, and I remain sorry.
3: So in that period, when you're arguing to anyone who will listen or anyone you bump into in the White House against the war with Iran, do they say to you, we're doing this for Israel? Like, why are you so convinced that Israel has actually controlled this, not only influenced it, but controlled it?
4: Well, because again, there's a ton of pressure from Israeli agents, the neocons, whatever you call them. We've watched it for 4 months. The United States, the president himself will say, no, no, we're doing this. And Israel will just immediately do the opposite and destroy the peace negotiations. I'm not even attacking Israel, by the way. They have a different view of what the end of this should look like. They have a different set of interests. They're a different country. They have a different goal.
3: But this suggestion that you've made on Israel's goals, that the Israeli goal is chaos, it's dysfunction. What would be the natural, obvious, well-documented effects of this migrant crisis in Europe, further destroying Europe? That's always been an Israeli goal, destroy Europe.
4: Yes.
3: Do you really mean that?
4: Well, I don't know. Netanyahu means it. He said it. No one watches. See, the thing is, nobody watches.
3: Where has he said his goal is? Where has he said his goal is to destroy Europe?
4: Rome is the enemy. Rome, meaning Christian Europe. The prime minister of Israel has said this on camera. I would refer you to the internet. You should watch it. It's fascinating. Why would
3: Rome?
4: Don't
3: you think he's making a reference to history and the Romans destroying the temple rather than present day Rome in Europe?
4: Well, I don't know. Why would something that happened in 70 AD be relevant for a secular modern head of state? I don't understand that. Like, what is he saying? I mean, look, the worldview here is totally different. That same prime minister has said repeatedly that we are fighting Amalek. And people are so biblically illiterate, they don't know what he's referring to. He's referring to the Amalekites. And there are a couple of different stories in the Hebrew text and what we call the Old Testament that describe what he's talking about. And what he's talking about is the elimination, truly the genocide of a group commanded by God and described in great detail called the Amalekites. So this is not a Western view of war. The Western view of war is, you know, we punish the wrongdoers and most people have nothing to do with this, so we don't kill them too.
3: So Israeli leaders and many ordinary Israelis as well reject the idea that this is a genocide. I hear that that is your view. I will just say that the idea of fighting a war in a just way is not simply a Western idea. It's not only a Western Christian idea that there are limits to war and you only strike in self-defense. I'm a Muslim and I can tell you that actually if you read the Quran, that idea is there as well. So it's not a purely Western concept.
4: Oh, I wouldn't claim that it is a purely Western concept. My point is it's the basis of Western civilization. And to the extent that other civilizations share that view, I applaud it, of course. And by the way, you say that some Israelis don't think it's genocide. Well, everybody else on the planet, so far as I can tell, looking at the facts, concludes it's genocide. I don't know if there's any other group on planet Earth who doesn't see this as genocide.
3: Many governments don't see it that way. Your government doesn't. The British government doesn't.
4: I mean, well, your government and my government are paying for it. So, of course, they're implicated in the genocide and they share the guilt of this genocide. It is happening. There's no excuse for it. We should do everything we can to stop it immediately.
3: You know, the bigger picture of the use of force in this second Trump administration is that the president, quite apart from striking Iran with the help of Israel, has used force many times.
4: Yes.
3: Yemen, Venezuela, Nigeria, Syria, Iraq, Somalia. This has actually been a very frequent phenomenon of the last year and a half, and he's been comfortable with it.
4: So I've noticed.
3: This is the man that you worked really hard to get reelected.
4: Yes.
3: Perhaps you didn't pay attention to something that was always there.
4: Oh, I paid close attention to it. That's why I was so involved. I knew that he was under enormous pressure to do the things that he has since done. I knew exactly who was pressuring him. And I was arguing the counter case and doing everything I could to make the counter case.
3: Who pressured him to hit Nigeria or the targets in Syria or Iraq or Yemen? Who was pushing him on Venezuela?
4: Well,
3: was he pushed into all of these things?
4: Well, of course. I mean, obviously. By the way, every president is pushed in different directions on all kinds of different topics, not just foreign policy and not just by the Israeli lobby or whatever. And again, the whole job is figuring out who to listen to, when to bow to the pressure, when to resist the pressure. Like, that is the job. OK, so none of this is new. Every part of American Middle Eastern policy is driven by donors to both parties. Of course. I mean, it's a lie to pretend otherwise. Some of that is just inevitable. You take money from people. You need money to run a campaign. I'm less judgy maybe than I sound. I understand how it works. You have to listen to everybody. By the way, people should listen to the Israeli lobby. They've got a perspective. You should listen to the Muslim lobby. I mean, it's a big country. Everyone gets a say. I get it. And ultimately, when you're looking at the potential of a third world war, which we are, I was obviously very distressed by what he did in Venezuela. I thought it was crazy and embarrassing and immoral. You can't just roll in and arrest a president and say, I own your oil. Like, that's crazy. And I thought that, and I said that to some extent, but I didn't lose control of myself on camera because I felt like what really matters are the biggest things. And maybe my calculation was wrong. It wouldn't be the first time, but I just wanted to avoid this war. Because I knew that once we got into this, we wouldn't get out until we were gravely diminished. Gravely diminished. I don't think that's good for us or for the world.
3: A few notes here, in addition to those that you can read at Bloomberg.com/Michelle. We did approach the White House for comment on what Carlson said, accusing President Trump of being disloyal and controlled by a foreign power. A White House official said, Israel is one of our strongest allies. No country or leader pressures President Trump to do anything. He makes decisions based on what serves America's interests and will never allow our country to be taken advantage of. The way Carlson talks about Israel has been criticized by the Anti-Defamation League, which says he regularly legitimizes the idea that Israel or Zionist actors exert hidden, malevolent control over the U.S. government. And similarly, the Nexus Project, which describes itself as a Jewish watchdog organization, has called Carlson one of the most important enablers of anti-Semitism in the United States today. You'll also have heard Tucker Carlson suggesting that Benjamin Netanyahu has said, Rome is the enemy. This appears to be a reference to a video in which the Israeli Prime Minister is asked what book he is reading, and he names control over the U.S. government. And similarly, the Nexus Project, which describes itself as a Jewish watchdog organization, has called Carlson one of the most important enablers of anti-Semitism in the United States today. You'll also have heard Tucker Carlson suggesting that Benjamin Netanyahu has said, Rome is the enemy. This appears to be a reference to a video in which the Israeli Prime Minister is asked what book he is reading, and he names one called Jews versus Rome. It's about Jewish revolts in ancient Rome. And Netanyahu adds the words, we lost that one. I think we have to win the next one. And finally, Carlson also references the story of Amalek in the Old Testament. This is a complex area because there is more than one biblical mention of that tribe which attacked the Jews in ancient times in the United States today. You'll also have heard Tucker Carlson suggesting that Benjamin Netanyahu has said, Rome is the enemy. This appears to be a reference to a video in which the Israeli Prime Minister is asked what book he is reading, and he names one called Jews versus Rome. It's about Jewish revolts in ancient Rome. And Netanyahu adds the words, we lost that one. I think we have to win the next one. And finally, Carlson also references the story of Amalek in the Old Testament. This is a complex area because there is more than one biblical mention of that tribe which attacked the Jews in ancient times. Netanyahu's office have said that where he has compared the present day to fighting Amalek, he means Hamas rather than all Palestinians. More from my conversation with Tucker Carlson coming up. I'm Michelle Hussein, and this is Bloomberg.
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7: ABC News, I'm Chuck Sievertson. More attacks going on in the Iran war. U.S. forces are carrying out another wave of air attacks against Iran, says the U.S. military, for the ninth consecutive night. There's a ship on fire off the coast of Oman, says the United Kingdom Maritime Trade Operations Center. No details. A new travel warning from the U.S. State Department, says ABC's Stephen Portnoy in Washington.
8: It says U.S. diplomatic facilities, including those outside the Middle East, could be targeted, and that groups supportive of Iran could target Americans throughout the world. This is the first such warning from the State Department since March.
7: Another U.S. service member's death this weekend in the Middle East was in northern Iraq yesterday, says the U.S. military, during the controlled exploding of a downed Iranian drone. The U.S. military says unidentified remains have been located in the search for a missing service member in Jordan, where two others were killed in an Iranian strike on Friday. This is ABC News.
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11: From Bloomberg World's headquarters in New York, I'm Doug Krisner. Let's update top stories. We'll look at market action for you as well. And as we have been reporting, crude oil prices are rallying. This is after the U.S. and Iran exchanged a series of tit-for-tat attacks, with the American military carrying out its ninth consecutive night of strikes. Now, we know the U.S. is sending more warplanes to the Middle East. And at the same time, Tehran is vowing not to allow oil or gas to pass through the Strait of Hormuz without coordination and permission. WTI at 84.45 with a gain of something greater than 2.3%. Brent oil right now at 90.60, up by 2.8%. The South Korean equity market showing a little bit of weakness as it returns from a long weekend, and we're seeing a little bit of angst regarding technology. At the end of last week, Chinese AI pioneer Moonshot introduced its Kimi K3 model. It's open weight, and this means its parameters are publicly available and can be customized by the user. Moonshot saying last week that Kimi K3 is capable of rivaling some of the best offerings from U.S. labs. And now we are learning that Moonshot is in the process of wrapping up a funding round that may value this company at more than $30 billion as it prepares for a public listing, maybe as soon as 6 months from now. So we've got a market holiday in Japan, no trading in Japanese equities or in U.S. Treasuries. We'll have U.S. Treasuries trading in the London session. Friday in the States, we had mixed yields. The two-year picked up around 4 basis points nearly, last quoted in New York at 4.17%. The 10-year, though, down less than a full basis point to 4.54%. We are seeing a stable yen here at 162.40. The European Central Bank has a rate decision this week. The ECB is widely seen as keeping that policy rate on hold, but it could perhaps offer some hints for the possibility of a rate hike in September. And Andy Burnham is set to be sworn in as British Prime Minister. Global News, 24 hours.

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3: I'm Michelle Hussein, and you're listening to some highlights of the Michelle Hussein Show podcast on Bloomberg Radio. Today, I'm speaking with Tucker Carlson. What do you think it's going to do to the Republicans in the midterms?
4: I mean, they're going to be spanked. Yeah, they're going to be punished for it, of course. But the question is, does that make the country better? No, I mean, not really. I don't see any political leader right now speaking for the majority of Americans. I mean, the American economy is so lopsided at the moment that younger people are legit struggling, at least by American standards. And I don't see any political leaders really thinking about how to fix that or moving their priorities from, you know, a whole suite of different foreign conflicts back to the United States and spending the time thinking about how do I elevate my people? How do I help the people who put me here? I just don't see that mindset.
3: Is your third party idea a real one? You floated it. You've said you want to help build one.
4: Yeah.
3: What are you thinking?
4: Well, I just want to be clear. I'm not running for any office ever. Okay. You know, I'm not being coy or pretending, you know, and then I'm going to like announce for, I'm not announcing for president. I'm running for president. Ugh. That's a nightmare. And I'm not doing that. But I just want to help. I want the promise of democracy to be real, that like you vote for someone and that person makes a good faith effort to represent your interests. Like it's not complicated. Self-government is not that complicated. It's disappearing. But there are a lot of very ominous trends in the United States domestically that are just completely being ignored. And I would like someone to address them. And after Trump's performance over the past year, it's hard to believe that he's the guy who's going to reform. I mean, he is closely allied with the leaders of both parties. And this whole partisanship thing, and this is true in the UK too, with respect, it's kind of a ruse, actually. Like they fight over these issues. They'll pick an issue, transgenderism, and they'll tell you that, you know, they just got completely different worldviews on transgenderism. And that's like the most important thing. But what that cloaks, what it hides, what it's designed to obscure is the fact that on economics and foreign policy, the big questions that determine the fate of nations, they are aligned.
3: I don't think that's true, Tucker. In the UK, of the big parties on economic issues, there are very distinct differences.
4: Then I shouldn't. I mean, I've made this mistake so many times. I have family there. I spend a lot of time there. And I imagine that I understand a system that I don't understand very well. So I should probably shut up about UK politics.
3: Okay, but tell me about the third party. Is it, well, I'm wondering whether you're watching the rise of Nigel Farage, you know, someone you've talked to, you've had him on your show. Is that some kind of a model? And are you serious about a third party or are you just throwing it out there? Just, you know.
4: I am. Yeah, I know Nigel very well. And I was just with him in London not long ago. But I will say, yes, I'm watching the rise of reform and with some amazement and delight. Not that I think reform is the answer necessarily, but an option is a good first step. And I do think that, you know, and there are meaningful differences between the Democratic and Republican parties to the extent that their voting bases do disagree in real ways. I'm saying that the people who run the parties are fundamentally aligned. And one of the ways you know that is because Trump brings us to war on February 28th without making the case to the American public, without convincing even the majority of Americans this is a good idea. Like no one was for this from day one. So you would think, given that this is a country with a long history of boisterous public protests, that there would be massive protests against the war. No, none, zero. Well, why is that? Where were the Democrats on this? Like they could mobilize a million people and put them on the National Mall in Washington, but they didn't. Because they're for it. That's why. And that is not democracy. And it would be nice to have a democracy. We had one. I would like it again. That's
3: okay. The Republican Party, the fact that you've left it, does that mean you've given up on J.D. Vance leading the Republican Party, being the next presidential candidate, and it being a different Republican Party to what you see now?
4: Well, I think if J.D. Vance were president, of course he would not be at a war with Iran. It's impossible for me to imagine J.D. Vance standing up and saying we need to have two wars to defeat a phantom nuclear program. It's like too insane. You know, I think he has too much self-respect to say something like that. I don't think he believes it. I think J.D. Vance would have led the Republican Party into closer alignment with its own voters. But he was not the president. He's the vice president, and he doesn't have the authority.
3: Yeah, but he could be the next presidential candidate.
4: Yeah, I mean, we'll see. I mean, I wish he had been elected president in 2024, but that didn't happen. I love JD. I've never been shy about that. I've taken a lot of abuse for saying that. I probably haven't helped him at all by saying that. I don't agree with him on everything, of course, but I think he's an honest, very smart, decent person that puts him above almost all politicians I've ever met. And so I'm on some basic level rooting for him, but it's just hard to imagine how the Republican Party after this, after truly betraying its own voters, betrayed its own voters. It told them Washington is an inside game. A small number of people are getting very rich. They commit crimes with impunity. They're protected by the U.S. government. It's called the deep state. And we're going to uproot it. And then not only did they not uproot it, they attacked anyone who asked to see the Epstein files. Like, what? You know, betrayal is the worst thing. So like if my neighbor leaves his wife and kids and runs off with a stripper, I disapprove of that. If my dad leaves me and my siblings and my mom and runs off with a stripper, I never get over that for the rest of my life because that's betrayal. And that's exactly what happened. Trump betrayed not just the country, but the people who vested their hopes in him. And that is low and wrong. And every culture, every people, every person recognized that intuitively, recognizes betrayal as the worst thing. That's why Judas is remembered, why his name lives in infamy for all eternity, because he took the wrong side, but because he betrayed. So, yeah, that's what this is. It's betrayal. And I think it's very hard to get past that in the short term.
3: Have you been in touch with J.D. Vance in recent months? What's the state of play between the two of you?
4: No, I haven't. I mean, I haven't been to Washington. I'd love to go see him. I can't. You know, I can't. Trump's all mad at me. They're all mad at me. Calling me an anti-Semite or whatever. It's just so ludicrous. Look, I think at this point, it wouldn't be good for me to contact anybody. I'm seen as disloyal. Disloyal? Right. First of all, loyalty goes two ways. Second, the loyalty that matters is the loyalty of our leaders to the country they represent. Okay. And they're disloyal. Trump has been disloyal to the United States, totally disloyal to the United States. He cheated on the United States with a foreign power. So I'm not the one who's been disloyal.
3: So what are you going to do next?
4: I don't know what I'm going to do. I don't know where I'm having lunch today, but I would say I am open to any alternative that serves or makes a good faith effort to serve the American people above and really probably to the exclusion of foreign interests and corporate interests. Like, it's an orientation, okay? That, you know what makes a good parent? Loving your kids. It's not reading some book on it or knowing the instructions or some esoteric knowledge, you know, that makes a good parent. No, it's just the desire to help your kids. And that desire comes from love. And if you have leaders like that, they don't always make the right decisions. They're not perfect. But over time, their people will thrive. Just like a family presided over by parents who love their kids will thrive. So we don't have that. We have leaders who have contempt for us, who take us for granted, who use us, who lie to us, who really don't care about us at all. And we know that because when life expectancy declines, when people die younger, when the middle class disappears as it did 11 years ago and nobody says anything about it. So I'm just looking for an alternative to that. Like, that's not hard. We should be able to find that.
3: It's a really bleak picture you paint of the United States right now.
4: It's a normal human picture. Look, you have successful systems. It happens in companies. It happens on sports teams. It happens in any human organization. Success breeds decadence, which spurs collapse. Like, this is a very recognizable cycle. And the United States has been the most successful country in the history of the world. And so needless to say, just like in successful families, fourth generation affluence, well, you have an entire ruling class that is living testament to this. You know, it like this is what happens when you succeed. Over time, you get flabby and you get decadent and you become contemptuous of the people you lead and you forget the qualities that made the organization successful in the first place. And then you have a reset. And hopefully it's a non-dramatic reset where people just kind of come to their senses and recall why they were successful in the first place and do those things. Like, that's my hope. I don't want revolution, but we're going to get a revolution if this continues.
3: And you have talked on your show about America heading towards civil war. Do you really believe that? Because that is a, not just bleak, it's also a really inflammatory thing to say. And I can't help thinking about political violence and the awful ways we've seen it in the U.S. within the last year. do you know, when you say words like that to millions of viewers and listeners, how much do you weigh up like the responsibility that you have given your reach?
4: Well, the responsibility is 100% on the people who are perpetrating political violence. I abhor all violence. I abhor the violence of war. I abhor the violence of abortion. I abhor the violence of euthanasia. So there's no chance I'm going to take credit for political violence. I'm against it. What I'm saying is that if you convey to people that their vote does not matter, that there's no nonviolent way to be heard, they will, by definition, over time, resort to violence. I don't want that. Democracy was supposed to be the answer to revolution. We've never had a revolution in the United States, despite a couple of world wars, a civil war, a Great Depression, the anti-war movement in the 60s, civil rights movement. We've had a lot of drama in the United States, the murder of a couple of several presidents. We've never had a revolution in the United States. Why is that? Because democracy is the pressure relief valve that keeps people from storming the Bastille.

0: would even be the equivalent in soccer?
1: So this has been a long-running debate in soccer. And I remember when Moneyball came out and, you know, sports analytics became a big thing, especially for baseball, because as you point out, it's these sort of discrete events that have a lot of statistics embedded in them. A lot of people were saying that soccer, you could never use data analytics in the same way for soccer. Like, it's too chaotic, it's too fluid, there's too many variables, there's not enough goals.
0: Yeah.
1: That complaint comes up a lot whenever we talk about, are we going to say soccer or football, by the way?
0: You know what? Let's just say soccer.
1: Okay. All right. I'll try.
0: We can say football. I actually don't feel strongly about this one.
1: But that said, we do see soccer analytics on the rise, right? Like, now we get all these stories about, like, tiny clubs that are using data to source, you know, specific players in very Moneyball-style ways. We obviously have prediction markets where people are doing a lot of sports betting. And so all the analytics seem to be, like, becoming more important. And I will just say, I've read this crazy stat right before we came on from the law firm Morgan Lewis. And they were saying in the 2026 FIFA World Cup, match-based data is going to be something like, so it's 104 matches generating more than 90 petabytes of data.
0: Yeah.
1: Which is a 45-fold increase over the volume produced in the last World Cup in 2022. That's stunning.
0: So this raises a question, and I know we're going to get to this in the conversation, and it almost is like a philosophical question, which is, okay, we see the game of soccer is like very fluid, right? There's we just said there's fewer discrete events. Like, in theory, is something that's fluid a series of like microscopic discrete events? You know, could you get a million frames per second and actually turn it into discrete events? Like, that is sort of like an interesting question to me. The beautiful game, like, it's an art, right? Like, can computers actually model this? And then, like, if they can, what does that say about the ability to model a bunch of other things? Strikes me as just like a very relevant question right now because it's the World Cup, but also relevant question in general about
1: markets and finance.
0: And finance, exactly. So I'm curious to know like how it works and the Moneyball revolution, where we are in the arc with soccer. Anyway, I'm really excited to say we really do have two perfect guests because they do sit right in this space and also at the intersection of everything that we're talking about. We're going to be speaking with Joris Beckers. He is a soccer analytics consultant, a professional soccer analytics consultant for the last decade, as well as Mike Tracy. He's the head of risk at Apex FinTech Solutions. He used to be a volatility arbitrage trader at Peak Six, and he also does soccer analytics for the club FC. So literally the two perfect guests to talk about some of these questions that are arising right now. So Mike and Joris, thank you both so much for coming on the podcast.
2: Thank you for having us. That was a great introduction.
3: Yeah, thank you.
0: You know, Mike, let me start with you question. A lot of people, I think, have, for good reason, an intuitive feel that like sports analytics and trading markets are adjacent ideas. That like, we know this. We know that a lot of the prop shops and market makers do both and so forth. And how would you articulate, based on your career, the sort of overlap between the skills and techniques you've developed as an arbitrage trader, a volatility trader, and the overlap of skills that they're like, okay, this thing that we'll get into that we call soccer analytics?
2: Well, soccer is unique because I'd say every aspect of the game is a distribution.
0: Okay.
2: When you look at on pitch, the performance by a team, when you look at performance by an individual player, when you look at the seasonal outcomes and this unique component that is promotion relegation. So your finances are highly variant year over year. And so there's a lot of overlap between volatility trading and working in soccer, in that you are making highly levered bets on often imperfect information then that's not necessarily predictive like other sports such as baseball.
1: Can I ask a very basic question, which is, what is the point of soccer analytics? So if we go back to the markets analogy, we talk about price discovery, right? Like, you're trying to find the right price for a particular asset. With soccer, are you trying to price players, improve the training, make more successful predictive bets? I imagine it's a bunch of different things.
2: Yeah, I'd say everything. I think you said, what are the things you're trying to do? And I think from an investor operator perspective, it's, what are you trying to not do? You're not trying to get relegated, and you're not trying to spend

0: million pounds on a player that is going to be terrible and you'll have to get rid of in 2 years.
1: Yours, why don't you talk from your perspective? I mentioned you're a soccer analytics pro. Actually, our producer, by the way, just put in the chat, the Bloomberg style guy does football, which is interesting. Maybe we'll just switch to, let's stay in company style. You're a football analytics pro. Tracy asks, what is the point? Is it more on the team side of things in terms of identifying talent, et cetera? Or is it more on, the sort of the betting side? What is the problem you and your professional capacity are trying to solve?
2: So it highly depends on the organization, right? Some organizations might want to, like Mike said, make good hires, make sure that they don't lose millions of pounds. Some organizations might use soccer analytics to try and improve their strategy. But it might look at in-game data and try to figure out if there's some optimization that they can make based on where the passer should go or where players should be, what play styles make more sense or what yields more expected goals, if you will. And then I guess the third one is entertainment. There are a lot of apps out there, websites out there that provide fans with some sort of information. And even back in the, let's say in the 90s, they would have these overlays on the TV where they show number of corners, number of yellow cards, and possession percentage.
3: I remember that.
2: It doesn't mean anything, but it's interesting. So you can only imagine that you can go much deeper with that and people will still be engaged.
1: Wait, actually, just say more on that. You said it doesn't mean anything. Is that something that has always been understood? Or is this something in 2026, we could say that a few of these stats that they like to put on the TV were just extremely low signal data points?
2: Yes. So when I say they don't mean anything, I don't think those were necessarily predictive of the outcome of the match.
1: Got it.
2: Corners might, because it's an indicator of which team has the overhand in a game. But I'm quite sure most of the others, possession percentage, don't mean all that much when I'm trying to look at game outcomes.
3: Wait, so we touched on this in the intro, but the perceived wisdom in the sort of early 2000s was that soccer was far too complicated to be given the baseball Moneyball style treatment. What actually changed to get us to this point where we're not just talking about things like expected goals, but we're also talking about body movements and posturing and things like that?
0: Baseball had Moneyball in 2003. And soccer had two things in the 2010s. So in 2013, Chris Anderson and David Sally published this book called The Numbers Game that distilled soccer down to more of a weakest link game. And then the other thing that happened was, I would say we had a bit of this revolution on Twitter, which you kind of spoke about recently, Joe, where ideas were incubated. And I give Michael Caley a lot of credit for this. He's been on the pod, but every Saturday in the Premier League, you'd have six matches and then you would wait 30 minutes and Caley would just post a stream of every expected goals chart. And it started to stimulate this discussion of, does this represent what should have happened? What should have been the outcome? And I think it started to lead us down this path of, where is XG flawed? It only registers when you have a shot. And so there is much more to the game than simply which shots occur. There's possession and the threat of each possession. There's match momentum and there's changing styles. So it's evolved from on-ball data to tracking data to now we're going to that deeper layer of body pose and what movements can prevent or create opportunities to score.
2: I think what goes hand in hand with that is when I started 10 years ago, soccer or football was perceived as too complex. There were 22 players, there was a ball, people were doing interesting analytics research and applied research already in basketball. And what was said was, well, there's five players on each team, so it's a lot less complex. There's more games and we have more data. And there's more scoring. So you could derive metrics a lot easier. And I think that the evolution in just how AI was applied in data availability. So going from, like Mike said, only on-ball events where we know which player made the pass, which player made the shot. But we always have to say, well, we don't know where all the other players are because those are not recorded. And now we have the ability to make highly complicated artificial intelligence neural nets with this positional tracking data where at 10 frames per second or 25 frames per second, we know where all the players are and we know where the ball is. And then additionally, at some point, we will get full body pose, so we know where like the whole skeleton of all players are basically. Like that sort of went hand in hand, and it felt like it was inevitable, but also the game is just more complex. So it needed more compute, it needed more data, needed more knowledge.
3: 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I'm Tracy Alloway.
1: And I'm Jill Wiesenthal. 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
3: This is Odd Lots on Bloomberg Radio. I'm Joe Wasenthal.
4: And I'm Tracy Alloway.
3: Today's episode is looking at how does soccer analytics actually work? We are speaking with Mike Tracy, who does analytics at Austin FC, as well as soccer analyst Joris Beckers.
4: Out of curiosity, has VAR changed football analytics at all or presented new opportunities for data?
5: It presents new opportunities for data because that is an event that happens. If a player is fractionally offside because his hand is ahead of the last defender, that doesn't take away from the fact that he still got into a good opportunistic position, possessed the ball, turned, and struck the ball in the net. And often that data is nullified because of the VAR, but in theory, it's something that you should consider in your data set. Within the raw data itself, there's tons of data that you could add or censor out. Joris mentioned red cards, and a lot of our models, we censor that out of our data set. There's an infamous match from 3 years ago between Chelsea and Tottenham, where Tottenham went down to nine men, and their response was to play a very high line, meaning they put all of their defenders up near midfield and tried to catch Chelsea offsides. And as one would expect, Chelsea proceeded to score multiple goals later in the match. And one player in particular, Nicholas Jackson, had three goals in that one match. And when you look at his seasonal outputs for that entire season, that three goals was probably around 20% of his total goals.
6: Wow.
5: So when something like that happens, when you have a irregular game state, it is wise to sort of manipulate your data and remove that to give you a full picture of what does this game look like at an equal game state.
3: Oh, that's interesting. So it's not like that game in particular was a rich fountain of data. It's important to sort of like recognize that the data from this particular game is not going to be particularly predictive about other games, and therefore, you know, a guy who scores three goals in that match is probably not going to continue to score three goals a game for the rest of the season.
5: It was a rich fountain of bad data.
3: Okay.
5: And so at the end of the season, when you see people analyzing the player, they often analyze their season and what do they do per 90 minutes of football. And so you have this highly skewed data set by some really poor data.
3: Yeah.
5: And so there's a lot of data mining involved in the process of building a model when you evaluate a team and individual players.
3: Eventually, like, you know, we'll have the compute to like have the position of every player's body flashed, maybe, you know, hundreds of images, frames per second and so forth. And then you feed it all into a model and then we learn something about who's more likely to win. But one of the things that happens in a lot of like other domains, and here I'm thinking about like chess or Go, for example, is that you can have these models that are extraordinary, but they don't speak English or they don't speak any human language. And so the transmission of like what was learned from these events to something usable by, say, a coach who's thinking about strategy or a general manager who's thinking about player selection. Talk to us about like when you think about these machine learning models that can't really communicate their findings in any way in a language that humans can understand, how you sort of bridge that gap to where this is useful information for a team or a manager.
7: This is generally be understood, I think, in the last couple of years or the last 8 years as one the biggest problem. You can build these models, these neural nets already exist. The main thing is the translation, like you said, from model outputs to coach. And I think in the last couple of years, most teams have found is that they need an expert analyst, a data analyst, to do this conversion or this translation step where the coach isn't fed the data directly.
3: Sure.
7: The coach is fed just the information that the analyst finds from the data. And that could be in the end, that generally still boils down to having video clips. So you can use the data to find video, and then you can show the video to the coach, which then from bottom up, you have this approach.
3: That makes sense. But the part about, okay, we're going to use the data to find video. So all of this makes sense. You have the data specialist who translates. You have the video so that there's something tangible. But talk to us about that specific step where the data analyst sees some sort of model output and then is able to use that to find the relevant clip to show the coach something potentially instructive. Because that seems like the hard part to me.
7: Yeah, so the model output could be many things. It could be outputs from a classification model that says in this given 10-second or 15 or 20-second window, this team played in this sort of build-up or they had this type of structure. It could also be a little bit more advanced where you can simply say, well, in this instance, we had a high probability of conceding a goal, and that could be just from an expected goal shot if you're looking at only event data. But you could also have model outputs from something we call an expected possession value model or an expected threat model, where you measure the chance that the team is going to score in, let's say, the next 30 seconds or the next possession. And then you can find the spikes there and either measure when your team is likely to concede or measure when the other team is likely to score. And you can use those kind of signals to boil it down to video.
4: Yeah, this is something I wanted to ask, actually. So you mentioned speed just then. Like, what is the actual latency that we're talking about since we're using all these market analogies?
3: Yeah, yeah.
4: Like, are we talking about an insight that's actionable within seconds? Like, you're going to sub a player on after your model spits something out, like live during the game? Or is it more realistically that you're reviewing the model and the analytics after a game and sort of tweaking, I guess, when things have calmed down?
7: Currently, most of this does not happen live. So most of it happens either pre-match or post-match, but you can still do it. There's enough live data to make these instances worthwhile.
5: Hmm. Yeah, I'd say most of those types of adjustments based on data typically happen at halftime. Or if you're in the World Cup, during a hydration break. And in the derivatives world, I always think of expected outcome versus realized outcome. So what is the market implying? What do you expect? And then what is actually happening? And that is sort of the nexus of how teams prepare for matches. They come up with their own expected outcome. How is our opposition going to play? How are we going to play? And then that live in-game is your realized outcome. And so you're receiving that data, and it's being transmitted to analysts who can then communicate it down to the bench to discuss with the manager, who can then make those changes at halftime.
3: You know, obviously in baseball, at least according to Michael Lewis, right, that there was this period where, you know, you had the old-time scouts and they're like, oh, this guy has good hustle, right? Or this guy has a good heart. There was like no data behind any of it. He may have just sort of had the, you know, the swagger of someone who looked like maybe a star player. And then it's like, oh, no, but he, look at his like on base percentage or that's or his VORP or whatever. And then they get promoted. But there was like a culture thing. Has there been a similar cultural clash within sort of soccer scouting where what the data says about what constitutes a player does not map to traditional intuitions?
5: I think a lot of clubs look at it from two perspectives. I don't think there's this old school scouts versus the data guy mentality. I think it's a very collaborative. I think what a lot of clubs do is they have an individual scout who will go watch a player and give his assessment and his rating. And then they will have their own internal model with data, and they will look at the deltas between those two different models. And if something seems off, you often have collaboration between the data person and the scout, and they figure out who's right, who's wrong. And then to your point about hustle, let's call it,
3: yeah,
5: there are Swiss Army knife ways to quantify that in soccer in certain instances. If you look at game state, say the game state, you know, when game state is essentially 0 +1 -1 +2 -2 +3 -3. And so say you're in a +3 -3 game state and win probability for one team is 98%. You can manipulate the data and only look at how players are performing in that game state. You're out of the game. Are you still competing? Do you still care? Are you in the right position?
3: Oh.
5: Now, that may not align with the old school scout saying, you know, this guy has grit. But again, there's Swiss Army knife ways to give some type of indication. You know, I like to say soccer data creates questions. It doesn't give us answers.
4: Can you give us like an analytics framework if you were trying to judge the best soccer player either of all time or currently? Like, what would the analytics framework for that actually look like?
5: Jude Bellingham.
4: Okay. Okay. Say more.
3: Yeah. Like, really, no, seriously, this is a great question. Like, walk us through what the math says about Jude Bellingham and how you would derive that.
5: Well, Jude Bellingham can play 4 or 5 different positions, okay, right? Most players, they have the number 9 and their role is number 9. But if you think of the game as this book with different chapters within the story, Jude Bellingham can perform whatever task he needs to perform at every single chapter throughout the book. And he does it at the highest level. He could play any position on the pitch besides goalkeeper.
3: What is the data that actually establishes that Jude Bellingham can play at high levels in a wide range of position? How do you derive that conclusion quantitatively?
5: So from a data lens, we think of it from two fronts, in possession and out of possession.
3: Okay.
5: So in possession is how you're progressing the ball into threatening areas and obviously creating high probability opportunities. Then out of possession is how are you preventing a team from moving the ball into threatening areas. Since it's a very tricky question in sports because you're trying to quantify the value of an event that does not happen. So let's say, Joe, you have the ball out on the wing. Tracy, you're right in front of the box. Jude Bellingham
3: is
5: always moving into that passing lane. He is right in between you guys at the right moment.
4: Jude guy, so annoying.
5: And we have the ability to quantify the value of those movements and the closure of these lanes as players move out on the pitch. And then you'll obviously get to the next phase where it's how do they do this with their feet?
4: More to come from our conversation on soccer analytics and whether football can embrace the Moneyball approach. We are speaking with Mike Tracy, VP of Risk at Apex FinTech Solutions and an analyst at Austin FC, as well as Joris Beckers, an independent soccer analytics consultant. I'm Tracy Alloway.
3: And I'm Joe Weisenthal, and this is Odd Lots on Bloomberg Radio.
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0: ABC News, I'm Chuck Sievertson. A 9th straight night of air attacks against Iran have been underway for a few hours now, says the U.S. military, after attending and taking part in the medal awards ceremony at the World Cup Championship in New Jersey. President Trump talked to reporters at Joint Base Andrews, Maryland, repeating what he had said before for weeks.
6: Iran has been very, very badly damaged. They've lost everything almost militarily.
0: The president then headed back to Washington. Another U.S. service member's death this weekend in the Middle East was in northern Iraq yesterday, says the U.S. military, during a controlled detonation of an unexploded downed Iranian drone. U.S. military says unidentified remains have been located in the search for a missing service member in Jordan, where 2 others were killed in an Iranian strike on Friday. National average of a gallon of regular gasoline is $3.96, says Gas Buddy, up 14 cents from last week. This is ABC News.
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9: From Bloomberg World Headquarters in New York, I'm Doug Krisner. Let's update market action and look at a few top business stories as well. Crude oil prices right now in Asian trading are rallying. This is after the U.S. and Iran engaged in a series of tit-for-tat attacks. Now, the American military is carrying out its 9th consecutive night of strikes And we know that more U.S. warplanes are being sent to the Middle East. At the same time, Tehran is vowing not to allow oil or gas to pass through the Strait of Hormuz without coordination and permission. WTI crude at $84.35. The gain here is something greater than 2.2%. Brent crude, $90.40, higher by 2.6%. The South Korean equity market back online from a long weekend, and there is a bit of a shock similar to what we saw in the DeepSeek moment. You remember that? At the end of last week, Chinese AI pioneer Moonshot introduced its Kimi K3 model. Now, this is an open weight model, meaning its parameters are publicly available and can be customized by the users. Over the weekend, Moonshot said that Kimi K3 rivals some of the best offerings from the U.S. So now Moonshot is preparing, we are told, for a public listing, maybe within the next 6 months. And that we are told also that the company is wrapping up a funding round that may value Moonshot at more than $30 billion for a startup that's just 3 years old. At the same time, demand for Kimi K3 was said to be so great over the past 48 hours that Moonshot temporarily paused new subscriptions. In the States, the Trump administration is considering plans for an independent regulator to vet the safety of AI models with industry input. We are told this proposal would create a regulator for AI that would report to the SEC, similar to the arrangement with the financial industry and the Financial Industry Regulatory Authority. Got a market holiday in Japan. In Hong Kong, Hang Seng up 1.7%. On the Chinese mainland, CSI 300 higher by 1.7%. In Seoul, the Kospi down.

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3: 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I'm Joe Weisenthal.
4: And I'm Tracy Alloway.
3: On today's show, we are discussing modeling soccer and why it's so much harder than modeling baseball and what is the cutting edge of this approach. We are speaking with Mike Tracy, who does analytics at Austin FC, as well as independent soccer analyst, Joris Beckers.
4: Mike, I wanted to ask you, given your involvement with Austin FC, we know that there are obviously differences between Major League Soccer and European leagues, and some of those are, you know, things like salary caps, designated players, roster rules.
3: Lack of relegation.
4: That's a big one. Does that actually make soccer analytics and MLS, like, a little bit cleaner in some ways, in the sense that, like, in the European leagues, the money is... Again, trying to be diplomatic here, but it's very free-flowing. There's a bit of rule stretching going on at times when it comes to salary restrictions and things like that. Like, compare MLS analytics versus European analytics for us.
5: So in European analytics, you have essentially your recruitment and then first-team analysis. In MLS, you have recruitment, first-team analysis, but you have this third vector that I call portfolio management, right? This cap structure in the MLS is put in place with the intention of creating parity. And as you mentioned, it's highly complicated. The best way for you to understand it would be like me saying, Tracy, I'm going to give you $10 million. You can spend $2 million on NVIDIA, $7 million on Walmart, and $1 million on a speculative biotech stock. And so you have to think of each player from a relative value perspective based on where they slot in your cap structure.
3: Has that worked? I mean, with MLS, so it's like, I understand you have this new league that, you know, you don't want some really rich team to win all the time. And then, I don't know, only Miami or wins and then fans lose interest in the rest of the country. I think my understanding is Austin in particular is a very big fan base. But has that worked in practice to sort of create an equal level of like fan affinity that's geographically distributed?
5: Well, at Austin, we're only 9 months into our project here, and we just had some turnover with our sporting department. And so I would say that we have yet to integrate and prove this portfolio management theory and the impact on success and points in the table. But as a market participant, when I read these rules, my brain immediately goes to the markets and portfolio allocation.
4: Okay, so we have to watch Austin FC as a test case for the portfolio management thesis in football.
3: But wait, just to be clear, so this portfolio management thesis, which you obviously have a strong intuition for, having traded volatility for a long time, this is the framework that you're bringing to your work in Austin?
5: Yeah, correct. Every player has a designated slot. So a player that could come in as a DP could be terrible. But if he's going to be...
3: Wait, what's a DP?
5: A designated player.
3: Oh,
5: yeah.
3: Okay.
5: But that same player, if he is going to be a senior minimum salaried player, could be in the top percentile of talent for that specific slot. And then within the league itself, you have different roster construction strategies. You can either have three designated players, or you could opt for two designated players and four U22 players. And the way the league works is they have a salary cap, but it's more of a salary cap charge. So whilst Lionel Messi may be making over $20 million in salary, his salary cap charge as a designated player is going to be much lower than that. It could be $750,000.
3: Wait, I don't understand that.
5: Yeah, it's confusing. There's a salary cap charge based on these roster designations. Oh. So every slot has a dollar charge associated with it. So you have to work within that framework of what is the charge for each player and your finite amount of capital you're allowed to spend.
4: So the designated players are the ones you're allowed to pay more.
3: Got it.
4: Because this is the legacy of like LA Galaxy getting David Beckham and wanting to pay him lots and lots and lots and of money.
3: This is helpful.
4: Okay, so one of the criticisms of modern football, I guess, is that it's dominated by the wealthiest clubs. Like whoever has the most money can buy the best players, certainly in Europe. And so the big just kind of get bigger. And I could certainly see an argument where if analytics becomes more important to actually playing the game, then whoever has the most resources, the most compute, the most engineers, I guess, nowadays, is going to have an edge here. But on the other hand, we have had technology before that has a sort of democratizizing effect.
3: That was the Moneyball story.
4: We have open source models, all of that. And I think there have been some instances of the smaller clubs actually like using this technology to perform better. But which way are we going to go? Is it the big get bigger or maybe we see some smaller clubs level the playing field here?
6: I hope it's the latter.
4: Yeah, same.
6: So you mentioned open source models. I actually build open source software to help these smaller clubs. I guess it's also helping the bigger clubs. Huh. But it allows them to build these cross neural nets and these expected possession value models, and then also load this tracking data, which has been a big task just in general because of the data structure and the data size. And the software that I work on helps clubs, any club, basically get started. So I hope by doing that, it will help the smaller clubs, help data providers, I guess, provide better insights to level the playing field. But I'm not sure that it is working out necessarily, because getting the knowledge, like we talked about before, actually distilling the knowledge from the data is still, I think, one of the bottlenecks.
4: Oh, yeah. So this reminds me, I wanted to ask as well, like, who actually owns the data here? Oh, where does the data come from?
6: It depends.
4: Okay.
6: And I think some of it is a gray area. There are a lot of data providers. Some have licenses, some don't. Yeah, it's a big question mark in some instances.
5: I'll tell you a story about when I first started building models for AFC Bournemouth back in the Premier League in 2016. I had no idea where I could find the data. And so I went on Upwork and I posted an ad and I just said, I need a developer who has worked with European football bettors. And a gentleman named Dmitry in Ukraine replied to me and he said, yeah, I've worked with many professional bettors. And I said, give me all the data that you can find. Hmm. And so it was very skunk works, but Dmitry was able to find a way for me to get access to all of the on-ball data across the world at the time to start building my models.
3: What is the data? So it's like, okay, you find some data provider or Dmitry in Ukraine collects data. Is this numerical data? Is this a series of frames? Like what can, when you say, okay, you need to go out and get the data, what form are you getting it? What does that mean? Like, what does it look like?
5: So it's varied throughout the years, but the most prevalent generic data out there is on-ball data.
3: Okay.
5: And on-ball data, if you're just to put on your Excel hat and think about what it looks like in an Excel spreadsheet, has every single event tagged. So you have, it just goes down a series of events, pass, pass, dribble, shot, goal, pass, dribble, tackle. It has the event. It has the player or players involved. It has the XY coordinate on a pitch, and it has the time. And so when you have these raw data points, you can conditionally put together a mosaic of what is happening on the pitch, because you can measure the events, the speed, and the location. Tracking data is a bit more nuanced. I'll let Joris touch on that.
6: So you can still imagine it an Excel spreadsheet, but I don't think your Excel spreadsheet would like it very much if you try to load in this data. It's basically a player identifier, a team identifier, and then X and Y coordinates for all players at 10 or 25 frames per second. So that means, I guess, 25 rows for a single frame. We never really touch, let's say, the raw data in the sense that we don't get the pictures of the game and then try to figure out ourselves where the where the coordinates are or what the coordinates are. So there are a lot of data providers out there that either put cameras in the stadium or use the broadcast footage to extract this data. So they will have different models. One of the models would be first identify where all the pitch markings are. So they have a way to understand like where all the players are relative to the pitch markings. Then they know where all the players are and you can convert all of that into coordinates. They know where the goals are, obviously. And then you'll get that in a single file for a single game. Some providers might give you one file per minute. They might give you one file per half. And then that's just the raw data with the identifiers and the coordinates. And you might get an additional file that has all the metadata that says this identifier belongs to this player, this identifier belongs to this team. If you're lucky and you're tracking data, you get an identifier that says which team is actually on the ball, because that's highly relevant, but sometimes it's not included. And you have to figure it out yourself, like calculating the distance to the ball for each player. And then obviously you have skeletal data, which is, I guess, 27 times more dense, or maybe even more, because you have 27 coordinates, one for each body pose point, so you might have one for your left shoulder, for the tip of your nose, for your left ear, for your right ear, for your right foot, wow, for your ankle. And that gets into the millions and millions of data points. So when you talked about in the introduction about these petabytes of data, I assume it's going to be mostly skeletal data, because that data is incredibly rich. Hmm.
4: How do players actually feel about all of this? Yeah. Because, you know, like I would have mixed feelings about it, right? Like, do you have any color on how players actually feel about, I guess, the rise of statistical analysis in football?
5: I think they find it useful. I think something that Yoris has worked on this specifically is eyesight. What can they see and what they cannot see? And so when you look at the data and you think about opportunity cost decision making and you make a suboptimal decision, when you go and talk to the player, they might just simply tell you, I couldn't see it. And then you move on to the next. So it's very complex. I find most players to embrace the data. There's curiosity around it, but you know, they likewise know the limitations.
4: This has been All Thoughts on Bloomberg Radio. I'm Tracy Alloway.
7: And I'm Joe Weisenthal.
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9: From ABC News, I'm Chuck Sievertson. Air attacks against Iran have been underway for a ninth straight night, says the U.S. military. After attending and taking part in the medal awards ceremony at the World Cup Championship in New Jersey, President Trump talked to reporters at Joint Base Andrews, Maryland, repeating what he has said before for weeks.
10: Iran has been very, very badly damaged. They've lost everything almost militarily. They've got very little left. They've got some missiles. They've got some drones. They've got some manufacturing ability, not much.
9: President then headed back to Washington. Another U.S. casualty in the war, ABC News national correspondent Stephen Portnoy.
11: The death of a service member in northern Iraq is described as the result of a controlled detonation of an unexploded ordnance that was carried by a one-way Iranian attack drone. Another American was wounded in that incident. Separately, CENTCOM says unidentified remains have been located as the military has searched for a missing service member in Jordan, where two others were killed in an Iranian strike on Friday.
9: Oil prices are higher again as the war escalates. U.S. oil is trading at $85, global oil at $91, both up 3%. The national average of a gallon of regular gasoline is $3.96, according to Gas Buddy, up 14 cents from last week. If Israeli Prime Minister Benjamin Netanyahu comes to New York City for the U.N. General Assembly in September, Mayor Zoran Mamdani would like to order his arrest, if it's legal, as a war criminal, he tells the New York Times. Here's a warrant issued by the International Criminal Court.
12: That's an active conversation with our legal department in seeing what
7: the prospects are we have here in our municipality. However, what we've seen at the national level is a desire sometimes to write your own laws, to go outside of the bounds of legality. That's not something we have an interest in.
9: Israel has increased its deadly air attacks on Gaza City. It says it's targeting Hamas terrorists. 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
12: High pressure settling in provides us with partly cloudy skies as we head into the evening and overnight hours. A little bit of high-level wildfire smoke still drifting through, resulting in hazy skies at times. Comfortable tonight, will drop into the middle to upper 60s. Mix of sunshine and clouds on Monday. Temperatures will get up into the middle 80s. Warm front starts heading our way Monday night. Skies will become mostly cloudy. Humidity levels will start picking up. Could see some showers and thunderstorms after midnight as the warm front moves in. Lows only dropping to the lower to middle 70s. Plenty of clouds, scattered showers and thunderstorms likely Tuesday, especially in the afternoon. High in the middle to upper 80s. Cold front moves in Wednesday, partly sunny. Another round of showers and thunderstorms, again mostly in the afternoon. High in the middle to upper 80s. I'm Scott Kaplan, and that's your Bloomberg three-day forecast. Now back to the latest headlines from ABC News.
9: Police say 10 people were injured, including the suspected shooter Saturday night in the Tucson, Arizona Entertainment District. Officer Frank Magus.
13: There's a number of victims who were struck by gunfire. As I understand, many of them were struck in extremities. However, additional responding officers were able to immediately render aid to them using individual first aid kits.
9: He says police body cam footage will help investigators. Spain beat Argentina 1-0 in New Jersey to be 2026 World Cup champs. Reaction in Madrid. Anger over a quality of life issue involving the cost of electricity. ABC's Alex Perchet in Washington.
14: A growing debate over data centers as a number of demonstrations play out across the country, from Atlanta to Berkeley, California.
15: We want to slow down AI data center development. We want to slow down AI in general and stop big tech from infringing on our local communities.
14: The explosion of data center construction projects, the byproduct of the AI and cloud computing boom. That skyrocketing growth also prompting new scrutiny as communities housing these centers say they are bearing new burdens of heightened water and power usage.
9: Among the things that could affect stock prices this week, says ABC's Dave Packer.
16: We'll get weekly initial jobless claims on Thursday, and on Friday, a reading on the health of the nation's manufacturing and services sectors with July PMI data, as well as June new home sales data.
9: Ryan Fox won the British Open golf tournament with a 12-foot birdie putt on the final hole. Chuck Sievertson, ABC News.
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17: From Bloomberg World Headquarters in New York, I'm Doug Krisner. Let's update top stories. We'll look at market action for you as well. Crude oil prices are sharply higher after the U.S. and Iran engaged in a series of tit-for-tat attacks. The American military is carrying out its ninth consecutive night of strikes, and we know that the U.S. is sending more warplanes to the Middle East. Tehran, meantime, is vowing not to allow oil or gas to pass through the Strait of Hormuz without coordination and permission. WTI 84.35 with a gain of 2.2%. The Brent contract at $90.30, higher by 2.5%. The South Korean equity market showing a little bit of weakness after the long weekend. A small shock from the so-called, or I should say something similar to the DeepSeek moment. At the end of last week, China AI pioneer Moonshot introduced its Kimi K3 model. This is an open weight model, meaning its parameters are publicly available and can be customized by the user. This may lead to cheaper AI usage. Now, Moonshot said Kimi K3, importantly, rivals some of the best offerings from labs in the U.S. Here is Bloomberg's Anthony Stevens.
18: So there's a lot of software innovation in there in what is objectively a very large model. So the first thing is the ambition and the scale of the model is a step further. And that's probably why it has caught the US models on the frontier front. But the second most important aspect is the resource optimization around the model. It is very memory efficient. In short, there are proprietary innovations in there to also help with the usage of HBM and GPUs where China is obviously constrained. And the fact that this model was trained with those constraints in mind is the important aspect to markets here.
17: That is Bloomberg's Anthony Stevens. And we're being told that Moonshot is in the process of wrapping up a funding round to value the company at more than $30 billion. Maybe an IPO around the corner. Holiday in Japan right now in Hong Kong. Hang Seng is up 2.4%. But in Seoul, the KOSPI down by nearly 3%. This is Bloomberg.
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25: Hey there, you're listening to The Deal with Alex Rodriguez and Jason Kelly on Bloomberg Radio. I'm Jason Kelly, and today you're hearing a part of our conversation with two-time Olympic gold medalist and hockey star, Hillary Knight. Hillary Knight joins us, truly one of the goats of the game of hockey. What a treat. We've watched you over the years. We watched you win a gold medal not that long ago now. Probably feels like a long time for you since so much has happened in the intervening time. So welcome to The Deal.
26: Yeah, thanks for having me. It feels like yesterday, right? The gold medal win.
25: Does it? Yeah, yeah. Does it wear off?
26: Sometimes. And then when I'm doing something athletic, I'm like, wow, I should kind of get back on the horse.
25: Yeah, absolutely. So speaking of the offseason, I mean, it's such a fascinating time for professional hockey, especially women's professional hockey. It feels like that something really special and interesting is happening, finally, I dare say, with a professional women's hockey league. It's happening. So give us a sense of what it feels like on the inside and whether it does feel like, wow, okay, we're doing this. Because you've been a part of this for a long time.
26: Yeah, well, I think, first off, we just finished year three, right? So we're very much so in the infancy and comparative to other professional leagues out there. And I know our salaries were recently published and people were like, oh my gosh, they're so low. And yeah, they are low, but they also are like a starting point for us to continue to build and grow and deepen our CBA when that becomes available to renegotiate. But yeah, I think for so long, we craved investment and we needed a structure of investment and a vehicle to get us to that sustainability level. And we found that in the Mark and Kimber Walter group. And it's been phenomenal to see where professional hockey has grown in such a short amount of time.

0: until we have real confidence that there is a sustainable financial investment into this league. How did Mark and his family and Billie Jean and Alana ultimately, how did they convince you that they were for real?
1: Yeah, well, honestly, and that's true. We sort of embarked on something called the Dream Gap Tour, which we sort of curated an experience for the players to give them resources, some sort of training stipend to continue that programming so people wouldn't be left without or absent from playing games because, you know, we have to continue that development piece. So we embarked on the Dream Gap Tour for a handful of years. COVID hit. We were able to float ourselves. And honestly, Billie Jean King and Alana Kloss brokering that deal and getting us in the right rooms to find the right vehicle. And the whole foundation of the conversation was we want to provide a professional experience to the players. And that's something that we lacked for forever, right? I think if we're looking back and reflecting, we really had a lot of semi-pro leagues and a lot of, you know, just one-off sort of endorsements or trying to capitalize on a moment versus strategic investing. And so when we had those conversations, you know, I think at first we were a little apprehensive because the hockey world is very insular and different, right? There's a lot of nuances to the sport, and to have an investor that doesn't necessarily know that world right off the hop, we're like, oh my gosh, you know, how is this going to work out? But to have advisors and guidance from Billie Jean King, and she's been through it many different times before, and then also the promise that we're going to provide a professional league and we're going to give it enough gas and enough legs to be able to carry itself for many, many years was extremely exciting for us.
2: Yeah, Billie Jean and Alana are just incredible. They're forces of nature, and they work so well together. Going to Mark Walter, who's a partner, he's a governor in the NBA. When you see what Mark Walter's built at Guggenheim in like 25 years, it's incredible. Then he goes to the Dodgers and takes him from basically bankruptcy to the greatest franchise in the sport. And now he's bought the Lakers for $10 billion. Everything he touches turns into gold. But when Alana and Billie Jean put you in the room with Mark, what was it about Mark that impressed you that you said, this is the right person for us or the right group for us to follow?
1: Yeah, I think just the authenticity of the promise, right? And knowing someone who's done it before and having that experience with the MLS, like previously, when it's a very, very much so a startup league, right? And being able to move, I guess, in a non-traditional way, while also having inlays that were traditional from his sports experience and other backgrounds was really exciting. So it was sort of this like 1-2 punch approach that we could really be dynamic in the spaces that we wanted to move in, the doors that needed to be open, and obviously a massive strategic investment to be able to give these things wings. And yeah, it's crazy to see the growth in such a short amount of time. And I think just like as a player, when you're in it and you're so close to it, we're expanding this year, another few teams, right? It's like, what are we doing? But we're already going to be at 12. Like, that's insane. So it just goes to show the promise and the commitment that this group has and where they want to take the sport, which is incredible.
0: And so when you go into that room, Hillary, what are you asking for specifically? Like, you've seen what doesn't work. And so mm-hmm. what are the key components to the business from a player's perspective?
1: Yeah, and the simple answer is everything, right? We did not have really any structure to be able to support ourselves outside of what we were doing with our existing partnerships. And it wasn't enough money to give us the length and the depth that we needed. And so for many years, and we still don't necessarily have spaces that are created for us quite yet. So that's what's exciting with expansion. It's like, you know, how close are we to breaking ground on our own practice facility, or where are we plugging in to, you know, some of these major arenas and venues? So that's super exciting. But yeah, I mean, I think health insurance was a huge starting point for us. Some sort of wage that, you know, livable, right? That people could make a career out of, because we had such a big drop off. If you weren't on any of the national teams after college, it's like, what do I do now? So we're losing a ton of talent. And then just all the things that go into one professional athlete being successful, right? Like, we're talking medical, business ops, hockey ops, the marketing structures, you name it. It really was this whole puzzle piece that we were able to put together.
2: Yeah, and just following up on what Jason just said, Hillary, like, when you're in these rooms, you're in like the top tier of like intelligence, people that can actually grow a business and scale it across the planet. But people don't know, you won two titles at Wisconsin, University of Wisconsin, and then you got your MBA.

0: When you think about your MBA, how much comfort does that bring to you that you're in a room like this, that you can actually handle yourself the way you have so beautifully?
1: I think, honestly, between the MBA and just being on a team sport and being around team sports, like I felt really prepared because we were with so many amazing people and you really figure out whose strengths you're relying on and what you can bring to the table and how you tap into those individual strengths and then collective strengths. But I would say going back to school was good because I understood a little bit more of the lingo. And, you know, that's where I think I was a little bit excited about the law piece because that's a completely different kind of jargon in itself. So it was a really eye-opening experience and a really good personal growth experience as well to just learn from these amazing people. But I think the biggest thing at the end of the day is you think you're just an athlete, right? And you're like, oh, I don't, it's sort of that imposter system. You're like, oh, what am I doing over here? And then you quickly realize like how many of those life, those skills that you learn in sport are life skills and so applicable to not only just life, but, you know, any industry in general. And so that was really exciting to experience that.
2: Oh boy, she just hit a key square in the Alex Rodriguez bingo card, imposter syndrome. Alex, you've had these exact same experiences when you go into these rooms, right?
0: Oh yeah, and somebody that came on our podcast, Steve Young, who we both, you know, love and admire so much, he talked about it, and he's reached the pinnacle both in the football field with titles and Super Bowls, and he's also, you know, part of a, you know, almost a $10 billion private equity fund, and he's a partner. And to this day, and I believe Steve is now north of 60, he's still experiencing it, but it's okay to talk about it, because that's how you kind of get past that moment. So I love that you said that.
2: So Hillary, take us in, you know, into the more recent past where you're going from negotiating for health insurance and within a matter of a couple years, you're playing in front of a sold out crowd at Madison Square Garden, like the world's most famous arena. We're all familiar. Like, what are the two or three things that provide that level of jump?
1: Yeah. Well, one, I think having the best product, right? I think at the end of the day, like you're selling a product and that's your players and you want to showcase them at the best of their ability. And you need to provide those things and those resources to continue to evolve, whether it's your superstars or your depth players. So I think they've done a tremendous job of being able to plug away at that. But then also, I think one of the smartest things, and I know it's a little bit different up in Canada, but because hockey is still very much growing in the United States, providing a free live stream that is like a cable level quality and caliber to fans so we can get introduced to new fans and also continue to secure sort of those fan bases that have always existed but now can exist consistently and they know where to go and they know where to find the best players sort of in the world duking it out night in and night out. So those were the two things top of mind. But you know, there's so many things that go into supporting us on this stage. And if you look like year one, we're kind of figuring it out, right? Like we're disrupting our own industry. And then year two, we kind of have a good feel and a sense of that. And then knowing it's an Olympic year too, and how many more eyeballs we can capture and continue that awesome momentum from the world's greatest spectacle and track them back to what we're doing was just a huge success point for the league. And I think that went well, as you saw at Madison Square Garden.
2: Yeah. So talk about the Olympic side of this, because, you know, when I think about the success of, you know, the NWSL, for instance, you know, clearly there are a lot of parallels here, but that sort of stage and the exposure, for lack of a better term, that the Olympics provide. Tell us more about the Olympic experience, because you've got two gold medals under your belt. How does that translate for you both as a player who wants to continue her professional career, but also as a business in and of yourself?
1: Yeah, I think they just shine a brighter spotlight on what we're doing. And there's this different type of fan that watches the Olympics.
2: Stay tuned for more of our interview with Hillary Knight. 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

0: a lot worse than what I had even predicted, because the one big difference is Iran has a lot more leverage over the Strait of Hormuz and has been able to grab that leverage as a result of this war that none of us really anticipated was going to be as effective. We thought they'd be able to try and close it and use it as a tool, but their ability to sustain that leverage and control of it over time has really been a wild card and has made things even worse. So I thought this was a terrible idea from the start. That's what I wrote at the very beginning of the war for precisely these reasons, that there's no positive way to end this in a way that works for the United States. But it really has turned out to be even worse than I thought it would be.
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3: Hey there, you're listening to The Deal with Alex Rodriguez and Jason Kelly on Bloomberg Radio. I'm Jason Kelly, and today you're hearing a part of our conversation with two-time Olympic gold medalist and hockey star Hillary Knight.
4: So, Hillary, talking now as a governor of the WNBA team, the Minnesota Lynx, and seeing all the momentum you've experienced, I mean, literally, you've had a shotgun seat. Like, you've been watching this firsthand, from the CBA collective bargaining agreement to starting a new league to being one of the best players in the world. What advice would you give my partners and I as far as building, continue to build the WNBA, whether it's sponsorship? What should we be telling our TV partners? What should we be doing with ticketing, partnerships? Overall, what advice would you give us?
5: Yeah, I think it's not necessarily a moment, but a momentum piece, right? And that investment has to be strategic and authentic. And I think the biggest and the coolest thing about just women's sports, and specific if we put them in a silo, is the storytelling piece. And I think that's what's disruptive about them. And that's what gets fans even more engaged and involved, not only in the business side, but also the personal player side as well. And so that's what's been really exciting to see. So I'd say just authentic storytelling and starting there and figuring out how those partnerships really elevate the product, but then also the players' massive storylines that they can bring in. Because at the end of the day, we're all entertainers, right? And so I'm tuning in to watch that because I know about sort of the back end of what's going on. And that's exciting to me. And I want to see how everything unplays. And I think now just with, the way broadcast and streams are going, sports are such a massive and interesting thing to tune into, right? So it's really exciting to see the sports space evolve.
3: All right. Well, speaking of viewership, it would not be a hockey conversation if we didn't talk about probably the biggest storyline in hockey, men's or women's, over the past couple of years, which is heated rivalry. Heard of it. one of the fascinating things, Hillary, that we saw with that is something that you sort of alluded to this, which is sports is this kind of like cultural common language. And this notion that, sports and culture, I mean, it's sort of the basis of this entire show, sports, business, and culture. But with something like heated rivalry, like, it pushes hockey into the zeitgeist and sort of the everyday conversation in a way that it hadn't been, at least for a time. Is there a way to capitalize on that sort of interest that, people are just talking about hockey in general? And what do you make of that whole phenomenon?
5: Yeah, I think it was probably one of the best things to happen to the sport in general, if I'm just going to blanket statement, because I think sometimes I'm looking at the sport and I think we're a little bit behind the times, right? And I think it's wonderful to continue to have conversations and create more spaces for all sorts of different types of people who want to be fans of the sport that we all love, right? And I think heated rivalry was an awesome talking point and a great easy way to jump into a conversation that people might feel scared about having a conversation about queer community, right? And intersectionality of hockey. Because, we want to create these safer spaces and, it is a very insulated culture at times. And So I think it was great to kind of open the door and shine a little bit of light in different areas and continue that dialogue. And also, I mean, it's an entertainment piece. I mean, it's awesome.
6: Totally.
5: We rarely get great like hockey movies. So I think we're all fans whenever a hockey entertainment piece comes out and you're like, okay. And by the way, I will sort of as an aside, when I met Connor Story in person, I was like, hey, where's the Russian accent? Like, that's how good this guy was, right?
6: Yeah,
5: like,
6: yeah.
5: It's like, what's going on? So, yeah, it's funny you bring this up because I actually just a jersey arrived this morning from those guys. So that was pretty cool. Yeah, yeah.
4: So Hillary and Jason, recently I was reading this article, and it was predicting that by the year 2040, all the sports teams, the franchises, are going to be some of the biggest production companies in the world, which to your point about sports being the great AI trade, but also experiences. What's happening in New York right now, it's like mind-blowing.
3: With the Knicks.
4: It's all stories that we want more and more and more of, and we just can't get enough. So I think your forecast is spot on.
3: And so, Hillary, like, but sort of putting some of those things together, I mean, you are the face of the sport. I'm not saying that as a like just to flatter you. It's true. Like, I mean, you're the most famous player in your game. And so with that comes a certain measure of responsibility, which clearly you exercised in getting this league started. What's the next thing that you think you can do? And maybe it is on the storytelling front or the media front or whatever that may be. What's something you can do, especially while we're going to talk about what you do after you play in a minute, but while you're still playing, what are the things that you feel like you can do to keep the sport front of mind?
5: Yeah, I think honestly, just imparting what I've learned on younger players and getting them to a level where they're comfortable to be their own advocate and they're comfortable pushing the envelope and continue to ask questions and sort of disrupt the space as we go along, because I think that's a very healthy growth. And I think we're going to need, you know, these young, bright minds to challenge things in a very constructive way to continue to push the sport forward and also get what they've earned along the way, right? And so that's something I think that's top of mind right now for me is that education piece. But yeah, it's exciting. I feel like the doors are wide open of, you know, what's the next thing that I can do in the sport? And I'm sort of sifting through what I want to do because I love building. And I think I have a gift to be able to kind of see what's coming along and figuring out what problem I can solve for the future. And that's super exciting to me.
4: So Hillary, I think you have a lot of gifts. And I think Jason, she reminds me of our mutual friend, Grant Hill. And Grant Hill is a Hall of Fame basketball player, Hillary, who is went to Duke, had a Hall of Fame basketball career. Now is an owner of team sports, multiple. Also is the top guy in TV, one of the top guys on TV. Like he has a real estate empire. So I think your challenge is going to be, you'll be pulled in so many directions with so many opportunities. But I think if I can just ask you this one question, in a dream world, what would Hillary and I be doing in 5 years? And you can wear multiple hats.
5: Well, honestly, I love the sport. I want to stay in the sport as much as possible. And so when I look at, maybe this is more than a 5-year plan, but I would love to put together an all women's ownership group and grab one of these teams whenever they do get spun off and are available for sale, because I believe in the product. I believe in the players so much, and I want to give them the world, you know, and I want to scale this thing and, you know, be able to grow. But yeah, that would be, I think, sort of the first thing that comes top of mind. But what's exciting about women's sports right now is anything you really enter into right now, you're building, you're in that phase. And that's super exciting to me.
3: For the record, as we were prepping for this, Hillary, before you came on, I said to Alex, I was like, I bet she wants to own a team. I was like, I know enough about her to know the wager that she thinks. And also like, learning a little bit even before, you know, we got on with you about, you know, and again, like understanding from Billie Jean and Alana's perspective, sort of like how this all came about and the idea that you guys, you and the other players sort of came in. I just think it's an incredible case study in I think players being partners from the beginning. And, you know, Alex obviously has a very unique perspective on this, having sat on both sides of the table, but you know, when a player is considered a partner from the outset and doesn't have to sort of fight from behind to get to that stature? I would imagine it really changes the dynamic. Is that fair? Does it feel like that in your league right now?
5: Definitely. And you know, at times there's that healthy, like, what's going on, right? Like we're battling it out. But no, I think, and I could be mistaken, but I think we're the first league to launch with a CBA in place.
3: Yes.
5: So that's, I mean, that's historic in itself. And I think that just goes to show the promise of this ownership group and, you know, understand like sports business will evolve and it'll become what it will be. But, you know, right from the hop, they were really interested in getting this right. And they continue to be that way, which is exciting.
3: Well, and Alex, and I think you remember this. Sorry to just jump in on this because I think it's a really important point, and Hillary alluded to it a second ago, which is one of the really kind of radical decisions that was made early on was that Mark and Kimbra basically said, we're going to own the league. Like, we're going to own all the teams. We're not going to sell the franchises at the outset. We want to make sure that this is economically viable and sustainable. So we're going to own the whole thing and then sort of get to the point where I've got that right, Hillary? That's sort of the next turn, right? Yeah.
5: Mm-hmm. Yeah. And so, you know, it definitely has like challenges, right? When you think about a single owner versus like multiple, and both ways you can cut it either way, right? And so I think what's really cool is they see this as a massive investment. And there's a whole structure behind it. And it's not just, oh, we're just going to write a check and then we're going to sell it off to here and then hope for the best. And so there are protections in place to make sure that this thing does have the right structure to be here forever. And that's exciting. Yeah.
4: So Jason, permission to give Hillary a little bit of an idea? Hillary, am I cool with that?
3: Yes, do it.
5: Let's go.
3: Deals on the deal. Deals on the deal. Let's do it.
4: I love it. So I'm very bullish on your career, past career, future career. And I've been a big fan since around COVID of all the things you've been doing. I kind of came familiar with you. But here's the idea. I think you create night sports. Okay. You like it so far.
5: Okay.
4: You go out and raise $250 million. Okay. You first, once your league is viable and it becomes economic, you know, sustainable, you can invest in a handful of teams. There's examples in other sports like Arctos and Dial that have done this, but specifically for women's sports. And then after you do hockey, you can go to softball, you can go to women's soccer, and you can be involved helping multiple teams find their dream. What do you think?
5: I love it.
4: There you go.
5: I love it. There you go.
3: Done. To sort of put a bow on this, you know, one of the things that really excited me about talking to you was that we did have this initial conversation about your league with Billie Jean and Alana. And so can you give us like a Billie Jean King story? It's like, give us one Billie Jean King story from this process, because she's also like one of one in terms of her personality and her approach. You must have a good one. You must have a good one.
5: Okay. I hope this isn't underwhelming, because the Blackhawks hosted us like years ago, and Billie Jean King, I don't think ever had a hockey stick in her hand. And they're like, will you do the shot from center ice? And in front of a nearly sold out crowd at the United Center, she nailed it.
3: No way. And that, my God. Come
5: nailed
3: on.
5: It.
3: Thanks so much for listening to just part of our conversation with Hillary Knight. You're listening to The Deal with Alex Rodriguez and Jason Kelly. And you can hear the full conversation and more episodes by subscribing to The Deal wherever you get your podcasts. I'm Jason Kelly, and this is Bloomberg Radio.
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6: ABC News, I'm Chuck Sievertson. Air attacks against Iran started Sunday evening Eastern Time for a ninth straight night, says the U.S. military. After awarding medals to the winning Spanish team at the World Cup Championship in New Jersey, President Trump talked to reporters at Joint Base Andrews, Maryland, repeating what he said before, mentioning the Strait of Hormuz.
7: We control the strait. They don't control anything. So we'll see what happens. But we hit them very hard again tonight.
6: The analytics firm Kepler says crossings through the strait have been at their lowest level in 3 weeks. A U.S. official confirms U.S. fighter jets stationed in the United Kingdom and Germany are being sent to the Middle East. U.S. military says the death of a service member in northern Iraq was from a controlled detonation of a downed Iranian attack drone. Unidentified remains have been located in the search for a missing service member in Jordan, where two others were killed in an Iranian strike on Friday. This is ABC News.
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8: From Bloomberg World Headquarters in New York, I'm Doug Krisner. Let's update top stories. We'll look at market action right now, beginning with crude oil. We have higher prices after the U.S. and Iran engaged in a series of tit-for-tat attacks over the weekend. The American military finishing its ninth consecutive night of strikes. Now, we know that more warplanes are being sent to the U.S., or rather to the Mideast from the U.S., and Tehran is vowing not to allow oil or natural gas to pass through the Strait of Hormuz without coordination and permission. WTI right now is at 84.35 with a gain of 2.2%. The Brent contract above $90, 90.30 with a gain of 2.5%. So the equity market in South Korea is back from a long weekend, a mild shock, somewhat similar to that so-called DeepSeek moment in China. You remember that? At the end of last week, Chinese AI pioneer Moonshot introduced its Kimi K3 model. This is an open-weight model, meaning its parameters are publicly available and they can be customized by the users. Now, Moonshot says that Kimi K3 rivals some of the best offerings produced by U.S. labs. So we are at the same time hearing that Moonshot is preparing to wrap up a funding round that may value this startup, which is only 3 years old, at more than $30 billion. And an IPO could happen within 6 months. So much so, in terms of this story, creating interest, demand for Kimi K3 was said to be over the top in the past 48 hours, where the company temporarily paused new subscriptions. One of the reasons that we're seeing powerful rally going on in Hong Kong, Hang Seng is up 1.8%. On the Chinese mainland, CSI 300 up about 1.2%. Incidentally, we've got a market holiday in Japan today. No trading in Japanese equities or in U.S. Treasuries. We'll get Treasuries trading in the London session. Right now in Seoul, the KOSPI down by nearly 3.5%. The market in Sydney is very little changed at the moment. Global News 24.

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2: You're listening to Bloomberg Wealth with me, David Rubenstein. On today's show, I'm speaking with Greg Fleming, President and CEO of Rockefeller Capital Management.
3: So why do families need specialized advice? If they made a lot of money, presumably they know how to make money, so why do they need you to help them make even more money?
4: Well, you know, families, and you know this, David, if they're built the wealth through building a business in something else, and our families have businesses that they built in so many different industries across the United States, it's really a remarkable country and economy with the pockets of wealth in so many different places. The expertise was in the business that they built. They're not as affluent most of the time on what they do with the wealth and how they preserve the wealth and how they plan for the wealth and how they invest the wealth. That's what we're there for. We really are there to take care of all of the needs, and they can become quite complex. You know, our families are multi-generational, and maybe the business is still ongoing, or maybe they've sold the business and they're just trying to figure out how to have the wealth stretch for generations. And that's not where their expertise is. That's where our expertise is.
3: And do you find that families that are wealthy, they spend a lot of time planning to give away the money upon the death of the founder or the co-founders, or do they actually give it away before the co-founder or founders die?
4: I think it's more the latter, that families give a lot of money away along the way before the founder or co-founder dies. You know, I think it's the most philanthropic country in the world. We worked with somebody recently who won a lottery. One of the first things they were focused on wasn't just how to spend the money, but how to give some of it back. It's a distinctly American notion that philanthropy should be part of wealth creation. We help many families set up a foundation, you know, to make sure that it gets done in the way that the family wants, with the, you know, the causes they care most about. So it's a huge part of almost every single family we work with.
3: Now, the Rockefeller & Co., which you bought, in what year did you buy it?
4: 2018. We closed on March 1, 2018.
3: Okay. At that time, the family decided to sell. Why did they sell Rockefeller & Co., or part of it?
4: They sold part of it. Remember, they stayed in, and that was something that we were very focused on. We wanted to build it with the family, and they're quite pleased with what we've done with it. You know, they have an incredible name, and, you know, we've really been privileged to build this company in their name. But they wanted to modernize it, expand it, you know, build world-class technology, you know, create something that could endure going forward. And that's why they sold a significant part of it.
3: So when you bought a significant part, you were backed by Viking. Is that correct?
4: Yes, Viking Global Investor. The founder, Andreas Halvorsen, is still in charge and still runs Viking. And Brian Kaufman runs the private investment side. They've been a terrific partner of ours. And I really picked Viking because I was quite pleased with the way they thought about building a business the right way over the long term.
3: So after you bought it at a certain price, you and Viking controlled the company. The Rockefellers were still in. And then a number of years later, a number of other investors came in. Did you ever publicly say what you paid for the company when you bought it?
4: We didn't publicly say what the price was when we bought it, but we bought it with $18 billion in client assets. And our client assets today are over $200 billion. So we've grown the value of the company quite significantly.
3: So the inevitable question is, are you going to take the company public?
4: You know, in the final analysis, I'm a fiduciary, as always, to the shareholders. Building this company is one of the great things in my career that I'm proud of. But we don't need the capital that would come with an IPO, which is, you know, a lot of the reason why people do IPOs. We just finished the recapitalization in December. We have a very happy set of shareholders, old and new. They invested knowing that the best way to continue to build this business is for the long run. And I think they're comfortable with the company being private in the long run. That's the preferred route.
3: Are most of your clients in Americans? Is that what you focus on, America?
4: Overwhelming percentage, yes.
3: Okay. And have you thought about moving to Asia or Europe?
4: We've had many, you know, many conversations, people coming to us, opportunities. The name carries well. The Rockefellers, the footprint is not just in this country, it's in Europe. The wealth creation in this country, David, continues to be, you know, frankly staggering. And the number of families that we can serve in this country and the number of places. Now, there are these growth cities in this country where there's a tremendous amount of wealth being created, and we like to be on the ground in these cities with our private advisor teams, close to the families, close to the clients. So there's been such a significant opportunity here, we've stayed focused on the U.S.
3: Well, suppose I say I watch this show and I've heard about your firm, but I don't know if I'm wealthy enough to be eligible. How much net worth does somebody need to qualify to be have their money managed by you?
4: we don't dictate to the private advisor teams a minimum. You know, the sweet spot is probably 20 to 25 on up to 250, 500 million, and we take care of many families that have more than $1 billion.
3: Let's suppose I say I've got $50 million. I inherited $50 million. I don't know anything about money. I'm something in the non-financial world, but I want to not lose my $50 million. If I give it to you and you manage it, what kind of rate of return can somebody realistically expect from a money manager like Rockefeller?
4: Well, you know, remember, we're primarily on the wealth management side, so it's open architecture. We're providing the advice on which investments to go into. Most of our clients we help put into third-party firms that are on our investment platform. And we do a lot of diligence on making sure that we bring in the best outside firms for every single micro-strategy you can think about. We're trying to put them in the best possible position. So if it's $50 million, it's preservation of wealth. You know, the private advisor team will be working with them on a portfolio that might be more skewed on the fixed income side versus equities and alternatives. But we work backwards from the needs of the client and the family, and we emphasize open architecture and independent advice here.
3: Let's talk for a moment about the United States economy today, which obviously is important if you're in the money management world. Are you worried about the rate of inflation in this country?
4: I'm most focused on the fiscal situation in this country. I think that, you know, we're still at relatively full employment. We have been in a good time. We run these 5-7% of GDP deficits annually, and there seems to be no impetus to change that. You know, it's approaching $40 trillion in debt. You know, you're very familiar with all the different benchmarks. We spend more on interest than we do in defense. And I you know, that obviously could have rate implications over time. It's a fantastic amount of money to have borrowed, even for an economy this robust and this big. That does worry me, and that could feed into the inflation side. The specific inflation question, David, there's a couple of things that make it a very complicated picture for Kevin Warsh as he steps into it at the Fed. You know, the first is AI, which is, you know, being implemented everywhere. I mean, every private and public company is trying to figure out how to use the tools for greater productivity. And these large language model companies like Anthropic are working with a lot of these companies, and it's moving faster than even I thought. That could have a depressing effect on prices. You know, you could have a productivity pop coming out of that, and it could, you know, make things cheaper as the agents are start to be embedded in more companies. So he's got to look at that. Then he's now got an energy shock. So it's a pretty he's got an ongoing, you know, significant fiscal deficit, which, you know, clearly could put pressure on rates, particularly on the long end. So I think it's a complicated picture. It remains to be seen exactly how he starts to play this.
3: How do you think money management, or particularly your type of money management, will be affected by AI?
4: I think that the front end of our business, the client interface, because the work we do with families, there's a lot of complexity. You're dealing with the human beings. The front end will continue to be our private advisors and their teams. I think we can make them more efficient. And I have said before that if we have a private advisor today that has 20 clients with $100 million, 20 families he or she's taking care of, and five people on his team or her team, they could have 40 clients with $100 million, $4 billion of client assets, and five people on the team in 3 or 5 years. So I do think it's going to make our advisor teams more efficient, our whole team, our whole firm more efficient. The great thing about being in a growth firm is that means that we can, you know, hire fewer people, but, you know, we don't have to rationalize the way a lot of these big firms will have to do it.
3: So if you look in the future, what is your biggest worry about for the U.S. economy?
4: I worry about is the fact that we've got the most transformational technology that we've ever seen, you and I or anybody, in the form of AI. And it's going to affect every aspect of our lives in every single business, private or public. You know, and my colleague Rishir Sharma reminds me that there's never been a breakthrough technology in history where more jobs weren't created rather than the ones that were lost. So net positive on jobs. And I think that ultimately that could be the case here. But, you know, we may have a transition where agents are able to do things before we have new jobs created. So I think the transition coming from artificial intelligence is likely more comprehensive and impactful than the country is yet ready for.
3: So let's suppose somebody is at Colgate now, a young professional, man or woman, and a young student, I should say, and wants to get into the financial service world. Why would they want to come into this business? And what are the skill sets that you look for when you're hiring young people?
4: I think it's a great business for a young person to get into because I think the client interface is fascinating. It's obviously about helping them take care of their wealth, and there's a analytical side to that, but there's the human side to helping take care of a family. And you get to, in our firm, you get to work with these wonderful families that are really some of the most successful American families. You get to know the story. You're helping them through something they're less familiar with, what to do with the wealth. The skill sets I always look for, David, I want the people who have the passion to go for excellence. But I also want to find the people that want to do that in a way where they work well with others.
2: Well, suppose somebody comes along, they're very smart, and they're a history major or they're an English literature major. Do you just don't hire them, or do you take a look at them?
4: I always loved liberal arts. I did major in economics, but I was at Colgate, and I studied a lot of things. And I actually had an anthropology professor at Colgate who I am still in touch with to this day. He just recently retired. He had a big impact on me and opened my mind in so many different kinds of ways. I think liberal arts training is going to be more valuable in the world that we're moving into, because I think the AI tools and agents are going to do a lot of the specific things that you could teach in a more technical manner to human beings, whereas the liberal arts skills, which are a lot about, you know, the ability to deal with different things, different people, those are going to be, there's going to be a premium on those.
2: So let's suppose I say to you, you had an incredible career, but you must have made some mistakes somewhere. What's your regret? Do you have any regret about anything you did in your career?
4: You know, I regret having to sell Merrill Lynch. It was a great firm. The mix of businesses should have enabled it to survive that credit crisis, because the kind of exposure that we had on the fixed income side of that balance sheet wasn't core to what Merrill Lynch was. So, you know, I regret that we got to that point, and I do sometimes think back to, could I have done things differently? I wasn't yet president when that position was put on. It didn't report to me, but could I have done more to try to have that company still be around today? Because it was a 94-year-old company when I sold it.
2: What are you most proud of having achieved in your career so far?
4: This firm, Rockefeller Capital Management, because we started with not a lot. We had 182 people. You know, it was a very different firm, so many of those people are not here. We have some great people that were here in the beginning.
2: How many employees you have now?
4: Close to 1,700. We have a great culture. We talk about excellence in everything here. And there's a high bar. People reach for excellence. And one of my favorite quotations is Lombardi, who you'll remember, said in the 1960s when he was paraphrasing Aristotle, perfection is not attainable, but if we chase it, we might just catch excellence. We're trying to catch excellence here. But we focus on collaborative, collegial culture. We want it to be a place where people love to work with others.
2: 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I'm David Rubenstein, and this is Bloomberg.
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5: From ABC News, I'm Chuck Severson. The air attacks against Iran that resumed Sunday evening for a ninth straight night led to Iran firing missiles towards Jordan. That risked widening the war into neighboring Israel. A U.S. official confirming that U.S. fighter jets stationed in the United Kingdom and Germany being sent to the Mideast. There are 50,000 U.S. troops in the Mideast. ABC's Allison Kosick.
6: We control the strait.
7: With the tensions increasing, there's no sign that
8: F-16s from Germany and stealth F-35 fighters from Britain are being sent, along with aerial refueling capabilities. The State Department saying groups supportive of Iran could target Americans worldwide.
7: With the tensions increasing, there's no sign that either side is ready to return to the table for talks. In fact, the president called for Iran to be added to a Russia sanctions bill that is enjoying widespread support in Congress. The president had pledged to ease sanctions against Iran as part of the ceasefire deal that now both sides have clearly abandoned.
5: ABC News national correspondent Stephen Portnoy in Washington. After taking part in the medal awards ceremony at the World Cup Championship in New Jersey, President Trump talked to reporters at Joint Base Andrews, Maryland, repeating what he has said before for weeks, mentioning the Strait of Hormuz.
6: We control the strait. They don't control anything. So we'll see what happens, but we hit them very hard again tonight.
5: The analytics firm Kepler says that crossings through the strait have been at their lowest level in 3 weeks. The U.S. military says the death of a service member in northern Iraq from a controlled detonation of a downed Iranian attack drone. Unidentified remains have been located as the military has searched for a missing service member in Jordan, where two others were killed in an Iranian strike on Friday. Oil prices are higher again as the war escalates. National average of a gallon of regular gasoline is $3.96, according to GasBuddy, up 14 cents from last week. 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
0: Now, your three-day weather forecast on Bloomberg 99.1.
9: High pressure settling in provides us with partly cloudy skies as we head into the evening and overnight hours. A little bit of high-level wildfire smoke still drifting through, resulting in hazy skies at times. Comfortable tonight, will drop into the middle to upper 60s. Mix of sunshine and clouds on Monday. Temperatures will get up into the middle 80s. Warm front starts heading our way Monday night. Skies will become mostly cloudy. Humidity levels will start picking up. Could see some showers and thunderstorms after midnight as the warm front moves in. Lows only dropping to the lower to middle 70s. Plenty of clouds, scattered showers and thunderstorms likely Tuesday, especially in the afternoon. High in the middle to upper 80s. Cold front moves in Wednesday, partly sunny. Another round of showers and thunderstorms, again mostly in the afternoon. High in the middle to upper 80s. I'm Scott Kaplan, and that's your Bloomberg three-day forecast. Now back to the latest headlines from ABC News.
5: As thousands hard hit by torrential rain and flooding, clean up in the Texas Hill Country.
10: After a weekend of severe weather in the Northeast, another round of strong storms taking aim at the Southeast. The tri-state taking the brunt on Saturday. Streets turned to canals, cars pushing through the floodwaters. In Woodside, Queens, residents wading through knee-deep water.
5: ABC's Morgan Norwood. Spain beat Argentina 1-0 in New Jersey to be the 2026 World Cup champs. Mounting pressure, ABC's Alex Prochet.
11: New York became the first state to halt construction of new large data centers, the governor imposing a one-year moratorium. In Granbury, Texas, just outside of Fort Worth, residents have filed petitions to recall their mayor and several city council members after the city annexed property for a new data center site. The debate now making its way to Washington. President Trump blasted the move by New York's governor, Trump touting one of the biggest driving forces in the future for jobs are data centers. Both the taxes and jobs amount to liquid gold.
5: While enthusiasm for AI might be high on Wall Street,
12: investors will be looking to see if AI-related shares recover after sinking Friday on fears of overvaluation and Chinese competition. Earnings season continues after hearing from banks last week. This week, the focus shifts to tech, industrial, and consumer giants like Tesla, Alphabet, Intel, IBM, General Motors, and Verizon.
5: ABC's Dave Packer, Chuck Sievertson, ABC News.
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14: Look, I mean, big picture, right? The consumer went from about 138% debt to income going into the GFC. They're now down to 92. Tom, we've had 11% deleveraging in the consumer. You look at the banking system has deleveraged substantially, right? You're talking about institutions that were close to 100x that are now 10 to 15x. Their tier one capital is up 2 to 3 times.
13: Right.
14: So no, we're nowhere near there in the financial system.
13: Damien, jump in here with one more.
15: To Troy's point, right? We really aren't seeing sort of a bottleneck in the financial plumbing of the U.S. yet. What would make something like that give you a cause for alarm?
14: Well, I think there's things to divorce, right? One is the health of the banking system, which is very strong, the health of commercial real estate, which has bottomed out. And then there's what you should be concerned about. And one of the things we've been very concerned about for the back end of the Treasury curve is our 5 to 7%, maybe even 8% new supply coming out like clockwork each and every year. And then to your point, tied to the hyperscaler issuance, when you think of markets that don't have material upside and could have downside, you have to look at the back end of duration. And that's one of the reasons you just don't get paid that much for take that risk. Yeah. And to bring it all home for everybody, that's one of the reasons that senior commercial real estate lending has become popular again. It's not just the spread to risk free. It's the concern over how much upside, if any, do you have in long duration? And could the yield curve continue to steepen materially as we've expected for quite some time?
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24: Hi, everyone. Welcome to the weekend edition of Bloomberg Business Week. A high-stakes week both globally and up on Capitol Hill. In the Middle East, first of all, the fragile June ceasefire between the United States and Iran hit a major roadblock following a heavy new wave of U.S. airstrikes on Iran. The strikes are part of a bombing campaign that President Donald Trump says will continue until Iran stops attacking ships in the Strait of Hormuz and agrees to open the waterway. A developing story big time as we wrapped up. We should point out there were strikes kind of going on all around the region. It was just not working out as everyone expected. And oh, gotta also mention all the big Wall Street banks reported earnings. And let's just say there were lots of superlatives when it came to many of the results. For the latest on that and the ongoing U.S. war in Iran, head over to the Bloomberg and to Bloomberg.com.
25: Also a focus this past week, newish Fed Chair Kevin Warsh making a highly anticipated debut on Capitol Hill. He faced tough questions from lawmakers when it came to inflation, monetary policy, the economic impact of AI, and more. Meanwhile, on Wall Street, chip stocks had quite a week, riding a roller coaster of sharp sell-offs, followed by a strong tech rebound. Ups and downs, roller coaster, I think, is the right way to describe it.
24: It is. And this hour, we keep an eye on those chips, plus chocolate and Barbie. It's all in the 10 stocks to watch this quarter, thanks to our Bloomberg Intelligence team, who have identified the most interesting companies from their group of what they call high-confidence focus ideas. We reveal the names and why, for better or for worse, they bear watching.
25: Then we turn our attention to the rapidly expanding world of prediction markets. We sit down with Udesh Jha. He's the chief risk officer over at Kalshi, on the company's latest tool that plots the future price of computing power.
24: Plus, as the summer heat continues to break records, we address a hotly debated question in the modern corporate world. Is it ever okay to show some leg in the office? We're talking about, I feel like, mostly for guys here.
25: I'm wearing shorts right now, so.
24: I know you are. That's the answer. Women can kind of get away with lots of things of showing legs regularly, but I don't know. With guys in shorts, I guess it's a whole other thing. Bloomberg Pursuits editor-at-large Chris Rauser

0: Emily Grafeo.
1: So these companies are all part of a broader group of ideas that we have on an ongoing basis, an actively managed group of ideas we call focus ideas. You can find them on the terminal, by the way, with BI Focus. But the crux of these is that they're high conviction fundamental views, either positive or cautious, from the analysts across the globe. They span all sectors. And they're differentiated from what the market seems to be discounting. And high conviction, differentiated. The third leg of this is there's catalyst ahead that we think will change the market's mentality. And with this group of 10, you know, it is whittled way down. These are 10 across the globe, positive and negative, across sectors, that we think have particularly notable catalysts coming up in the third quarter. So it's not the be all and end all, but it's certainly a high profile topical list of 10 companies to watch.
2: Okay, well, we have to start with Microsoft. That's the largest company on the list here. What is the market getting wrong about Microsoft? And I love how the story is laid out because you have a picture, you have a data sheet, and then you also have a trigger, which is a note about, you know, what could trigger any movement. But I'll let you explain it.
1: Yeah. So the crux of the idea with Microsoft is the market seems to have put Microsoft in the bucket of broad software that could be disrupted by AI. You know, there's that theme of the SaaSpocalypse where AI is going to take over everything that's software. It seems to be forgetting that Microsoft is one of the large hyperscalers. It has, through its ongoing work, arguably the leading cloud platform for large language models. And they also have a new Microsoft 360 Office suite that's coming out in the second half. We think revenue is set to surprise on the upside. And the market seems to be discounting quite the opposite.
3: I get it. I feel like we've been talking about Microsoft and watching it a lot. So I can see why you guys included that in the list. Where shall we go next? What's a name that maybe either surprised you or you think maybe, I don't know, that you find of interest?
1: Well, I think one way to think about this, you know, the last couple of times we've had conversations, there's been AI-related ideas. We've talked about some of the big chip companies before. We've talked about other hyperscalers. But we're always looking for the undiscovered AI plays, or the second derivative, if you will. And there's two on the list this time that I think fit that bill. One is a UK company called Halma, which is, it falls in the industrial category. They do a lot of health and safety equipment. But they've got a business embedded in their divisions that makes photonics. Photonics are an optical device that essentially helps replace copper into data center infrastructure to reduce legacy, increase bandwidth, speed, etc. And it's a big business. It's ramping aggressively. They are the supplier for one of the big hyperscalers. And we don't think that it's baked in to what the market thinks. Second one is Telekom Malaysia. You think about Asia building out AI. A lot of the data center build out has been in Singapore. They're running out of space. It is space constrained. More and more data center build out is moving across the channel into southern Malaysia. And Telekom Malaysia is the digital infrastructure provider. So they're providing, you know, fiber backhaul and other services that will allow this data center build out. So two interesting sort of second derivative plays on the AI theme.
2: And what about SolarEdge? I know that's a company on the list where the outlook was a cloud. Again, to those just listening, this list, the outlook is either a cloud or a sun. Sorry, SolarEdge has a sun. Is that not, does AI not play into that thesis? They get a boost from, you know, energy demands?
1: It does and it doesn't. It does in that there is no doubt that solar and other renewable energy sources

0: are going to play into data center energy demand. And you know, there's a great story to be told along those lines. That said, the real reason why we're focused on SolarEdge at this point is actually the European business. And that's not so much an AI-driven issue. It's energy security. Mm-hmm. We've been through the story of Russia invading Ukraine and disrupting the gas supply. We've now been through the story of the Middle East conflict disrupting gas supply. Europe has been twice bitten and is thinking very actively about how to do more in terms of driving energy security. Solar is one of those elements. And SolarEdge has seen its European business, which is about 30% of revenue, accelerate. And we think that has further legs, long legs.
1: Yeah. You know, it's interesting. I feel like, Craig, keep having these conversations coming off the U.S. war in Iran, that there are countries, whether it's China, as we are talking about, in other places, that don't want to be so vulnerable when it comes to global energy supplies, like Indeed. Brought to their need. And China in particular, I think, is certainly looking at that. This is a stock, though, that's been on a tear, up almost 100% year to date, although about 18% of the float is short. So you get a little bit of feel in terms of what the street is thinking. I got to go to Mattel. We talked Barbie. Let's go there. They were on fire and then they weren't.
0: Well, enough is enough, right? sorry.
1: No.
0: Had to throw that in sometime.
1: We love.
0: So Mattel, you know, has a big business in the doll business. It's a big chunk of that is Barbie. And it did get a big boost by the Barbie movie back a couple years ago. But the toy business has been moving, at least from our analysts' perspective, more towards building sets and, in particular, trading cards more recently. The sort of focus is off of the dolls. And with that in mind, we think that they're set for further disappointment in terms of expected revenue growth. It's as really as simple as that. It's a product cycle sort of story, and the product cycle is right now not in their favor.
1: All right, you got to finish up with what? What's the matter?
2: I just feel bad for Barbie. Maybe they could have her build something like Barbie the Builder. And then
1: maybe she could build data centers.
2: Yeah.
1: Like an AI play or something.
2: Sorry, Carol, go ahead.
1: I know. I don't know. That's that lame. But hey, Barbie can do anything. We know that. I got to end up with chocolate. Got about a minute left here. Not a name that I'm that familiar with, but I love me some good dark chocolate. Just gonna say.
0: So Barry Callebaut is a European cocoa producer. And so they source cocoa, they process it, they sell it to the big chocolate makers, Nestle and others. A couple of things have been going on in the chocolate business. Number one, after cocoa spiked over the course of the last couple of years because of harvest issues, weather, what have you, chocolate makers have been actually reducing the content of chocolate, of cocoa in their chocolate. Which is a negative on a structural basis for Barry Callebaut, we don't think is fully understood. You layer on top of that El Nino, which is increasingly looking to be more severe, and that could disrupt supply, which increases the cost of cocoa beans, which causes a cost squeeze for Barry Callebaut. And you end up, therefore, with a volume pressure, a cost pressure, and they're kind of stuck in the middle. And we think that disappointment is ahead.
1: All right. That makes sense.
0: So it's not very sweet on that one, but you can get a chocolate bar.
3: That was Tim Craighead, Bloomberg Intelligence Global Chief Content Officer. 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Our thanks too to Emily Grafeo, Bloomberg.
0: You layer on top of that El Nino, which is increasingly looking to be more severe, and that could disrupt supply, which increases the cost of cocoa beans, which causes a cost squeeze for Barry Callebaut. And you end up, therefore, with a volume pressure, a cost pressure, and they're kind of stuck in the middle. And we think that disappointment is ahead.
1: All right. That makes sense.
0: So it's not very sweet on that one, but you can get a chocolate bar.
3: That was Tim Craighead, Bloomberg Intelligence Global Chief Content Officer. 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Our thanks, too, to Emily Grafeo, Bloomberg News credit reporter. She filled in while I was away.
4: Still ahead on Bloomberg Business Week, we know about trading AI tech stocks, but how about trading the computing power behind them?
3: Kalshi ramps up its effort to build markets for just that. We check in with its chief risk officer next. 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
2: This is a story about staying the course. As America marks 250 years of independence, President Trump has plans for a much bigger Navy, what he calls a golden fleet. But to get from planning to doing requires more than just money. It requires workers, suppliers, shipyards, design discipline, and executing on the plan over the course of years, even as the very nature of naval combat faces disruption. Bloomberg's Scarlett Fu has the story.
3: This is an America-class amphibious assault ship currently under construction for the U.S. Navy by Huntington Ingalls Industries, also known as HII.
4: So we're on the flight deck of LHA-8, which is really the ship that takes Marines into the fight. This deck will have between 12 and 20 F-35s based on the configuration.
5: They park here?
4: Yeah, so it's a very capable ship. It's going to go to trials the end of this year and deliver next year.
3: It's just one of several complex naval ships being built at the Ingalls Shipyard in Pascagoula, Mississippi, where we got a tour from HII CEO Christopher Kastner.
4: Shipbuilding gets in your blood. There's just something so rewarding about building a ship you know is going to go into service.
3: Turning this steel into American naval power takes thousands of workers, millions of parts, and years of labor. Under President Donald Trump, Washington wants more ships fast.
6: I have approved a plan for the Navy to begin the construction of two brand new, very large, largest we've ever built, battleships. They'll be the fastest, the biggest, and by far 100 times more powerful than any battleship ever built.
3: His administration's plan calls for new combatants, auxiliaries, unmanned vessels, and a nuclear-powered battleship. Currently, the U.S. Navy operates roughly 290 battle force ships, well below the mandated 355 ships. The Navy is requesting $65.8 billion for their 2027 fiscal year. That's about $18 billion, or almost 40% more than it requested for 2026. For shipbuilders, that translates into years of expected revenue.
4: The administration is investing in the right places. There's a lot of momentum behind shipbuilding. We see improvements across both of our shipyards, and we need to continue to improve to support their requirements.
3: Momentum aside, can the industry build a fleet at the speed and scale that this White House wants, especially when construction of the most complex Navy vessels is split between two big players, General Dynamics and HII?
4: HII provides 50% of the ships of the United States fleet. We build nuclear vessels, aircraft carriers, and submarines in Newport News, Virginia, and then we build four classes of surface combatants here.
3: One of the biggest limitations is labor. Shipbuilding depends on skilled workers, like welders, electricians, and pipe fitters. Today, more than a quarter of these maritime workers are approaching retirement age, which is a problem, according to Seamus Daniels of the Center for Strategic and International Studies.
7: A major constraint is definitely the workforce challenge. As shipyards are losing some of their more experienced workers, and they're being replaced by workers who have less experience. So ultimately, that may contribute to some of the delays that the Navy is seeing in producing ships as you're trying to train this workforce and really get them up to speed.
8: Again, I'm missing my 45 here. What's the takeout for that, Ned?
3: To fill that gap, the Navy helps fund workforce initiatives while shipbuilders develop their own pipelines. Both General Dynamics and HII have apprenticeship programs. HII's yard in Mississippi employs more than 11,000 people, making it one of the state's largest manufacturing employers.
8: In this building at the MTA, we also teach sheet metal, joiners, pipe and hull insulators, and also a lot of electrician training. Being able to give some knowledge to them so that way they can take it with them out into the yard and better their career and also the company as well.
3: The selling point for trainees are paid training, a path to higher wages, and a career that does not always require a four-year college degree. Solving for a steady stream of skilled laborers is not the only challenge. The industry also needs to address supply chain issues, on-time contracts, design changes, and overall bureaucracy, and that is after the money has come through.
4: We need to get funding on time to get the suppliers started. What we're doing is working through a backlog that was
8: joiners, pipe and hull insulators, and also a lot of electrician training. Being able to give some knowledge to them so that way they can take it with them out into the yard and better their career and also the company as well.
3: The selling point for trainees are paid training, a path to higher wages, and a career that does not always require a four-year college degree. Solving for a steady stream of skilled laborers is not the only challenge. The industry also needs to address supply chain issues, on-time contracts, design changes, and overall bureaucracy, and that is after the money has come through.
4: We need to get funding on time to get the suppliers started. What we're doing is working through a backlog that was put in place under really difficult conditions and under a different economic environment. Our two largest contracts were executed in 2019. And you think about what was going on in 2019, no inflation, a more stable supply base, and those were put under contract, then COVID hit. And so we had a, you know, the supply chain impacted, labor impacted, made it very challenging. So we're working through those, but the ships that are being put under contract now are putting under contract and schedule performance and schedule predictability, assuming what the supply chain can do right now, assuming the constraints we have in our shipyard.
0: If you were advising policymakers, lawmakers, the Navy, what would be one policy recommendation that would increase U.S. ship output?
4: Yeah, be on time. Make sure the funding arrives on time. Make sure the supply chain is safe and can meet the requirements, and we don't get behind before we start. That happens from time to time in shipbuilding, where you get late orders, they hold the schedule consistent with what the initial contract said, that you have no chance to meet it.
3: Securing funding is just the beginning. There's also the sequence of how the money, contracts, and ship designs move through the system.
7: Government shutdowns are a major hindrance to actual effective shipbuilding and making sure that contracts and programs themselves are getting started. But I think there's a broader issue beyond the appropriations and funding process that comes down to the way that the Navy designs its ships as well. And this is about the requirements process that the Navy goes through. The U.S. naval vessels are incredibly complex with combat systems, radar, and other technology. And so that means that the ships themselves and their designs are incredibly complex. But given the timelines it takes to design and build these, the requirements may evolve as the threat environment evolves over time. What that ultimately means is that the Navy may start constructing ships before the design is finalized. And that can be a major issue, especially when you're changing the design as you're building the ship.
5: Every time we change a requirement, change a design, it costs us a lot, both in dollars as well as in schedule. So that's got to stop.
9: There isn't a day that I go to work that I'm not thinking about what's going on here and in other places around the world where you're serving.
3: Retired Navy Admiral Mike Mullen served as Chief of Naval Operations under President George W. Bush and Chairman of the Joint Chiefs of Staff in the first few years of the Obama administration.
5: I think the biggest challenge that the Trump administration is going to have is execution and staying, you know, within budget and staying on schedule and holding people accountable. So I think all the pieces are there. Now the question is, can we execute?
3: One solution, farm out the work. Today, only a tenth of Navy shipbuilding is done at distributed sites. The Navy wants to increase that to half by using qualified suppliers and smaller yards across the country to add capacity.
4: We doubled our outsource capacity last year, another 30% this year, and we'll continue to increase that as the partners get qualified. We're very careful to do it correctly, because if you don't do it correctly, there's significant challenges with quality and schedule performance. So you have to be mindful with how you do it, but we will continue to outsource.
3: That plan also relies on building ships differently, using more modular digital designs that can be spread out across multiple yards.
7: So this is thinking through how to design ships and submarines in a way that different parts, different major segments of the ship can be constructed in different parts of the country, and then they can be combined in one major shipyard. But what that'll ultimately allow the U.S. to do is to leverage areas in smaller, potentially commercial shipyards or repair yards that can focus on these modules So then they can be combined. And what that would ultimately mean is being able to distribute shipbuilding need and capacity across other areas of the country.
3: Then there's the contrast with how our global peers are building ships. China is achieving scale through a vast commercial and naval shipbuilding base, while South Korea and Japan are setting standards for their speed, process discipline, and production capacity of commercial ships.
4: I think it's good to always compare yourself against the competition. There are different shipbuilding processes. Commercial ships are completely different from building a defense ship. If you were to go into a Korean shipyard for commercial, it looks very different than the shipyard here. But if you go into the defense shipyard, it looks very similar to this. Actually, their defense shipyards look more alike than ours than their commercial shipyard. So I think it's a good comparison. You always need to know what the competition is doing.
3: China's shipbuilding surge is a big reason U.S. yards expect demand to stay elevated for years.
4: I think the growth in China and the growth in their shipbuilding programs means that we're going to be building ships for a while here, and we need to continue to build.
5: We need to concentrate on that because China's building a big fleet. And while China's fleet is significant in numbers, they've got a ways to go from a quality standpoint, and we need to pay attention to that as well.
3: Even if America can build more ships, another question hangs over the fleet. What kinds of ships should be built? The ongoing conflicts in Ukraine and the Middle East make clear how relatively cheap drones and missiles can threaten expensive traditional vessels.
7: I think what the Navy needs to pursue is what is generally referred to as a high-low mix of capabilities. So having your larger vessels that can perform exquisite tasks that are large and maybe expensive in some cases, and combining those with cheaper, more affordable forces that provide a different sort of effects, but you can actually buy them in mass.
5: In the Red Sea for literally months on end, we were shooting down cheap drones with very expensive missiles, which is a losing game in the long run. But we were able to protect the ships. We know this is coming out there in terms of the drones.
3: There's also the risk to the Marines on board these ships. To reduce that danger and extend the fleet's reach, the Navy is investing in autonomous, uncrewed vessels.
4: We have a Romulus family of systems for surface vehicles. So we saw it coming. It's really a force multiplier. It leads into their strategy or their hedge strategy where they have manned and unmanned ships working together. And they've had that strategy for a while. The technology just hasn't been there to support it. Now the technology has. The autonomy technology has come into the place where the ships are more reliable and the integration between manned and unmanned is more reliable.
3: But can the Navy learn from past mistakes and implement real changes to improve future fleets and sea warfare?
0: What do companies like HII need from the government to be the premier shipbuilder?
4: We just need predictable orders. We need a chance to be successful. We need to limit change, and we need the orders on time. I'm going to build whatever they want me to build.
3: Trump's Golden Fleet may signal a shift to a larger Navy, but the real test will be whether America can build a fleet that's responsive and flexible enough for warfare that is constantly changing, all while staying the multi-year course that it takes for ships to go from blueprint to naval battlefield.
2: Coming up, it's all about AI these days. But is the rush to invest in the next new thing affecting what companies are doing on all the rest of their businesses? We talk with Blair Efron of Centerview Partners.
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11: ABC News, I'm Chuck Sievertson. A U.S. official confirms that U.S. fighter jets stationed in the United Kingdom and Germany are being sent to the Mideast. ABC's Allison Kosick.
12: F-16s from Germany and stealth F-35 fighters from Britain are being sent, along with aerial refueling capabilities. The State Department saying groups supportive of Iran could target Americans worldwide.
11: U.S. military saying it's ended a ninth night of air attacks against Iran, and that among the targets were Iranian military command centers, air defense, missile and drone launch sites, and communications networks. The U.S. military says the death of a service member in northern Iraq over the weekend was from a controlled detonation of a downed Iranian attack drone. Unidentified remains have been located as the military has searched for a missing service member in Jordan, where two others were killed in an Iranian strike on Friday. This is ABC News.
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15: My reaction to the speech was that it was a lot of nothing and no new information. It's the same kinds of broad, vague claims that we've been hearing since the 2020 election. And to do it during prime time is dangerous, and it really sows a lot of doubt into the election system.
14: Now, he did say that there is newly declassified intelligence findings of Chinese interference, 200,000 fraudulent voters, non-citizens on state voter rolls. As you say, those are claims he's made before. Why does the evidence not seem like enough to you?
15: Well, I think there are a couple of things going on here. The first is that even if those things are true, and we know that there was Chinese interference, at least in terms of trying to undermine democracy in previous elections, that doesn't mean that they succeeded. And I think what Donald Trump does is he looks at intelligence as though it's the final story. It's the verdict, when it's not. It's just information that elected officials and analysts need to use to assess where we are as a country. The second reason is that there's no evidence that any kind of interference or lists of people on voter rolls led to any change in outcome. There may be people on voter rolls who should not be there, but there's no evidence that they actually voted. There may have been interference in U.S. elections or attempts to interfere, but that doesn't mean that any foreign power affected the outcome.
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16: Snakes, zombies, sharks, heights, speaking in public. The list of fears is endless. But while you're clutching your blanket in the dark, wondering if that sound in the hall was actually a footstep, the real danger is in your hand when you're behind the wheel. And while you might think a great white shark is scary, what's really terrifying and even deadly is distracted driving. Eyes forward. Don't drive distracted.

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1: Whether it's the stock market or the bond market or capital investing, it seems that there's only one answer to just about every question these days: artificial intelligence. Blair Efron of Centerview Partners spends his time advising corporate CEOs on deals and investing, going well beyond AI. We asked him, just how is the rush to AI distorting the rest of corporate finance? Blair, you spend a lot of time with big corporations and their CEOs. All the talk right now seems to be about artificial intelligence. How much is that distorting what's going on in the C-suite?
2: First of all, thanks for having me. David, I think it's distorting the markets much more than it is the C-suite. Okay, obviously, the markets are all about AI, $700 billion worth of investment. At some point, investors will demand a return. And if you're worth $1 trillion and you trade it 30 times, that's $35 billion in net income you need. You pick the company that has that profile. Every time this happened before, the markets will get to the right place. There will be dislocation. Whether the dislocation is upheaval or not, I don't know. What I do know is that CEOs are absolutely tuned to this. They are better at managing through these kinds of issues more than ever. And they look at AI from a business perspective as important. You would argue that AI investment is adding 30 basis points to 50 basis points of GDP growth. And it's helping companies. Now, it's not helping companies quite as deeply or broadly as people think. It takes a long time for a company to figure out how to use it, how to use it as an appropriate tool. So I'm not one who thinks from a business perspective there's going to be a big cliff in employment. But it is on everybody's mind. The bigger question is the economy. And that's what CEOs always think about. And I think for the past 5 years or so since COVID, most CEOs, if you talk to them in January about the year ahead, were always more optimistic than CBO would have been, IMF, Bloomberg. And they'd be right. I think that has shifted a bit most recently. And I think there's a level of caution that I haven't seen so much before. And I think most CEOs today think the economy is a 1.5% economy. They would have thought it was a 2 to 2.5% economy early in the year.
1: What has shifted? I mean, is that what they're seeing in their own numbers internally or more broadly?
2: Seeing their own numbers. And you're seeing it in some of the earnings that have been coming out. Which is the consumer. It is finally, I think, catching up with the consumer confidence index, that Michigan index that comes out every month, which is at all-time lows. The consumer was still spending. Now you have consumers really having gone through their savings built up when they weren't spending money during COVID, and becoming much more cautious. So I think how that settles out, I think, will be incredibly telling. And you combine that with energy price. And from my perspective, it's energy price as inputs for most of the products that a lot of our most important companies are using. And you can see where there's a bit of turbulence. All that said, turbulence that will be managed. And I do believe the economy remains incredibly resilient for all the reasons everybody's thought over the past several years. And I think that, when all said and done, will win the day.
1: Perhaps the most important job of a CEO is allocation of capital. And as the CEO looks at allocation of capital, put aside from the hyperscalers, they're in a different category. There is some hydraulic pressure to invest in AI for just about every company I can identify. How do they do enough so they don't get left behind without going too far and having something that, as you suggest, doesn't have the return that they need?
2: So first of all, it's a big difference if you have five companies spending $700 billion, five companies whose market cap together equals the GDP of China, second biggest country in the world, right? Most companies in the S&P 100 are making, actually even more broadly, are making appropriate investments in AI. They're spending more than they thought they would, but it's being implemented on a much slower basis. I think if you are not tech native, you're not yet using AI anywhere close to its full potential. That moderates how they make capital investment decisions. They know this, okay? So I think that if you look at the typical consumer company, they use AI exquisitely, but they're spending $1 billion, $3 billion, and $5 billion in capital. I'm talking about the biggest companies, the S&P 100, which is manageable. The bigger question is going to be, when can they actually become effective enough to realize the promise of AI? From where we are today, I don't see that.
1: In order to be able to make the capital investments, these companies have to come up with the cash, these hyperscalers. That has resulted in a lot of issuance, debt issuance and equity issuance. It's really record. We see it in the bank results right now, all the issuance going on. Is that crowding out at all what the corporations other than the hyperscalers can do?
2: Not yet. It is. There's a ton of liquidity. I am surprised that investors, particularly on the debt side, have been oversubscribing by multiples and willing to put money to work. The question of capital generally, I'd say, one, very liquid, two, at cost, which is the key thing, that is still, relative to where Fed funds are, I'd say reasonable. As soon as there is a turn in the hyperscalers, I think we'll have a very different conversation.
1: Centerview is global. It's not just U.S. One of the themes that we've seen with respect to tech, more generally, and certainly AI, is Europe versus the United States. Europe, perception has been left behind. We had the Draghi report. There are various initiatives going on. Are you seeing from your work evidence that Europe is in the move to catch up or at least get closer?
2: I do. But what you use the word perception. It's a reality. The fact of the matter is 43 of the largest 50 companies in AI are U.S.-based. Europe has one. Let's just talk about the market cap. They have one company, ASML, worth $800 billion. The next company is $350 billion. That is less than 10% the size of NVIDIA. They are, I don't believe, in a position to catch up. You look at the economies of a Germany, of a France, flat. You look at the interest cost of a UK, too high. And the lack of coordination, I think, is a big issue. The fact is, the regulatory environment there, they're trying to do just what you said, the merger and acquisition environment, the rules are changing. They want to have more broad discussion as the regulator as to what's an issue, what's not, give them obviously some leeway there. And they look at the question of what is acceptable merger or not with a much different lens, okay? It hasn't changed the numbers at all. M&A is 50% of the M&A market in the past 6 months has been U.S.-driven. Same level it was last year. So I think it's a long time before Europe realizes the promise of what they want to achieve.
1: Is it an even bigger problem for Europe not having a unified capital market? I mean, that's one advantage the United States has. It's one capital market. Over there, they have not been able to pull it together.
2: Well, not only do they not have one capital market, they don't have one view as to what kind of GDP growth and what kind of debt to GDP you have to subscribe to. There's exceptions every year. Italy makes the exception. Spain makes the exception. So they spend more time, I think, with, call it intra-family, back and forth, than they do focus on the right thing. And I do think, as a place for intellectual capital, incredible. They don't let that intellectual capital be unharnessed in a way that the U.S. markets do.
1: One area of deal-making where Efron and his Centerview partners have been particularly active over the years is media, including as an advisor to both Paramount and Disney. One area, particularly in the United States, we've seen a lot of deals announced, at least, is something you know terribly well, which is media.
2: I do know a little bit about it.
1: with a combination of Fox and Roku going one way, I would say, toward integration, and on the other hand, you have Comcast spinning off NBCU going, it appears, the other way, separating distribution from content. Where are we headed here? Why is this all happening right now?
2: So, first of all, it's happening because people are realizing that scale really matters in that sector. Why does it matter in that industry? Because they're fundamentally becoming technology companies. The technology companies are coming in. They've been in, whether it's an Apple, whether it's a Google, whether it's an Amazon, and they're highly effective. So there has been there are too many small companies. There are too many companies doing streaming, keeping down the margin. In fact, there was only two companies that showed double-digit margin Netflix, 30%, Disney at 12%, and then everybody falls off a cliff. So what Comcast did is actually in line with that trend, because by separating a very mature distribution business from a vibrant content business, they'll have more choice. I think in the case of News Corp, Fox, they recognize without some sort of way to reach consumers through streaming, they'd have a lot of problem. So I think they're making the right moves, but that's what's driving some of this consolidation. I will tell you, I think there is a highlighted concern, which has not been justified yet, that tech, that AI is going to have a dramatic impact on employment levels. I see quite the opposite. And when you look at what happened with CGI, it opened the way for more employment. If I look at the question of AI and you're doing an animated film and you're spending $200 million to put it out, $500 million total, and you have 500 people working on it, and it takes 2 years. Now you bring AI, and it's $50 million to produce. It's 6 months to make. And so 50 people, you've just freed up a whole host of really smart, really creative people to increase content availability. And if you talk to the CEO of any of these companies, that's what you're hearing.
3: Does tech win? And by that, I mean, if you look at the landscape right now, just in terms of amount of time spent viewing on screens, YouTube is just running away with it. Fast Netflix is running away.
2: Absolutely phenomenal company.
3: It's a better mousetrap. In the end, do the tech companies win? And that doesn't necessarily mean buying the studios. You might not want to buy the studios, but they basically get to dictate the terms.
2: So I wouldn't say they win. I would say that if a content company doesn't become really tech native, they'd have a problem. I will also tell you, if you're a tech company, you don't actually understand quality content yet. Okay? You don't understand quality creativity. They know it. So the key for who is going to win is the company that can combine content with technology. If you look at what Disney's doing, making progress in that direction. If you look at what David Ellison is trying to do with Paramount, I say trying because we're not closed yet.
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0: This is Horizons Middle East and Africa, our top stories this morning. Fresh strikes, the U.S.-Iran conflict deepens with the ninth straight night of retaliatory attacks after three American service members were killed over the past 2 days. Brent crude topped $90 on the unrest, climbing to its highest level in more than a month. Asia's AI trades remain mixed as traders digest news out of Alibaba and Moonshot after their latest AI releases. And it's a big week for bank earnings in the Middle East. We'll discuss how geopolitical risk and oil prices are reshaping the outlook. It's just gone 8 a.m. across the Emirates, 6 a.m. here in South Africa. I'm Jennifer Zabasadja in Johannesburg. We do have plenty to get to as far as the geopolitical developments in the Middle East, but let's just get you a check on where markets are as we start the week here. If we take a look at U.S. equity futures, marginally higher right now, as you can see, S&P futures up just over a tenth of a percent. But we should remember this comes off the back of what was a pretty volatile week for global equities. Of course, many of the questions still around AI capex and how far that may go. So still waiting to see where that goes next. But what we saw from some of the major indices in the U.S. on Friday, closing in negative territory. And unlike previous AI-led sell-offs on Friday, we actually saw the weakness broadening out to some of the more, the larger tech names. So it's one to watch, especially as we get ahead and get going with earnings this week. Number of companies reporting earnings, including two of the Mag 7 companies that are due to report later this week. And especially, it's especially pertinent if we think about the news that we got over the weekend as far as what came from Moonshot as well as Alibaba's new AI model. So what does that mean for the future of AI spending and really where we're going from here? MSCI Asia Pacific Index marginally lower right now, a bit flat on the day, but still we're waiting to see how these developments play out throughout the week. We should note, though, that U.S. Cash markets are closed for part of the day today due to a Japanese holiday. So we'll wait to see when the U.S. opens how the Treasury market is trading. Let's just bring you Brent crude. Of course, as we know, Brent crude in focus given the developments in the Middle East, jumping to its highest levels in a month. As you can see, Brent up more than 2.5% above the $90 point. And finally, gold marginally up now, up just over 0.2%. Let's just check in on how markets in Asia are faring, though. Winnie Xu is in Hong Kong for us with more. Winnie, what are you watching?
1: Yeah, good morning, Jen. Well, sentiment is quite fragile in Asia is probably the best way to put it. As you just mentioned, we have the overall regional benchmark here fluctuating quite a bit. Japan is on holiday today, but we have South Korea coming back from one on Friday. So a bit of a catch down there after that broad sell-off in the tech space on Friday. Now we are seeing gains in the Hang Seng tech sector specifically. So you can see that the big question investors are asking right now really is if the Chinese cheaper and more efficient AI models, the likes of the one from Moonshot, Kimi K3, is going to raise further questions in terms of how these massive spendings of U.S. hyperscalers are justified or not, especially ahead of their earnings. So that is hurting the overall sentiment while oil prices remain quite elevated amid the escalating tensions in the Middle East. Now you flip the board and take a closer look at the tech stocks in China. Because leading gains today, we have Alibaba here up 5%, also on the back of that new model, which is set to be just second of Anthropic's Fable 5. So a lot of excitement in that area. While on the other hand, you have these independent AI labs, the likes of Zhipu and Minimax, really dragging here as the new AI models from the likes of Moonshot is raising the capability ceiling of the overall Chinese AI models and adding further pressure and further pressure on these competitors as well. Back to you, Jen.
0: Fascinating developments there. Winnie Xu in Hong Kong. Winnie, thanks. We'll check back in with you in a bit. Let's get back to our top story, though. The U.S. and Iran traded fresh attacks over the weekend, with Washington announcing a third troop death in 2 days. Oil is higher on increased tensions in the Strait of Hormuz, with the IRGC Navy vowing not to allow any vessels to pass through without permission. Tehran says it will no longer adhere to the terms of the peace deal, while President Trump says the conflict is about ending Iran's nuclear ambitions.
2: This is a far bigger job that we're doing. We were doing a little job of stopping them from
3: having a certain capability. Now we're just ending it. So it's really not the same thing. What we're doing now is we're ending any chance where they could have a nuclear missile.
0: Joining us now is Stuart Livingston Wallace, Bloomberg's executive editor for the Middle East, North Africa, and Russia. Stuart, thanks for joining us. What exactly did we see in terms of the intensity of these strikes over the weekend?
4: Yeah, good morning, Jennifer. So, I mean, I think there were some important developments. First and foremost, you had these attacks on what can only be described as civilian infrastructure in places like Kuwait. So specifically the power plant, desalination plant. You know, that is a particularly concerning escalation in terms of what's going on the ground, because prior to that, they'd largely seemed to restrict each other to military targets. Now, that did happen as well, but that felt like a new departure there. Secondly, you had the death of U.S. service personnel, both in Jordan and I believe in Kuwait. Again, that definitely ups the ante in terms of the escalation. Thirdly, you had what appeared to be an attack on Aqaba, which is right on that border with Israel. Now, Israel's largely kept itself out of this sort of most recent round of fighting, but that is quite alarming. If that it strays into Israeli territory, they will presumably be obliged to respond, and then that drags them back into the conflict, which is something I don't think any of them want. So all of that, some slightly worrying developments as we go in. As you say, that's the ninth day, and clearly we're anticipating a tenth day with no clear exit ramp for either side.
0: And we're seeing oil reacting off the back of it, moving on that. What does this mean then, Stuart, for the Strait of Hormuz and, of course, oil flows, which investors have been watching quite closely?
4: Yeah, and there's been a very interesting shift in market sentiment. And you can look at a few things. So let's take a look at the prediction markets. You know, the odds, the prediction market was saying the odds of Hormuz returning to normal in terms of traffic by September the 1st was at 70% in mid-June, we're down to about 9%, 8%, something around there today. Basically a complete collapse in sentiment as this ceasefire has completely unraveled. And then secondarily, looking at the oil market itself, and you look at the forward curve, that is the cost of barrels going out months into the future, that has moved up right across the curve. So in other words, what that reflecting is sentiment right now. It's not really a prediction about future prices, but it reflects sentiment right now, increasingly bearish, I think, about that supply coming back on with any sort of speed. And as a consequence, we're nowhere near the highs that we saw, say, in April or May, but we're definitely edging in that direction.
0: Yeah, and we see that reflected even today. Stuart Livingston Wallace, our executive editor for the Middle East, North Africa, and Russia. Stuart, thanks so much for starting us off. Let's get some more insight now with Niamh McBurney, director at Control Risks, and continue the conversation. Niamh, thanks so much for being with us. So we just heard there from Stuart, it's seeming like sentiment has really dipped as far as where this conflict is. It seems like the U.S. and Iran back to an all-out war. How do you assess this current moment?
5: So I call this current moment restrained, calibrated, although Kuwait and Bahrain's experience over the last week certainly won't have felt like that. We should see the events of the last 10 days in particular, going back to the end of the week before, as both sides trying to pressure each other on the components of the MOU that they each see the other as not following through on. That boils down to Iran's perception that it should be able to control the Strait of Hormuz, and there are clauses within the MOU that allow that, and then also America's perception of what it thinks is acceptable Iranian action and how Iran is implementing the MOU. This certainly isn't all-out war yet, and really both sides are, although they're incrementally intensifying their activities over the last several days, and the attacks on water and power plants in Kuwait really bear that through. They are still leaving space to come back to the negotiating table. I know it doesn't feel like that, but we are still some way from the kind of hostility that we saw during the first several days of March. But is it possible that we move towards that? Yes. And it's still very difficult to see what will be the prompt that

0: systems as well, but merely because there have been deaths doesn't mean this is a catalyst for a ground operation. We have seen fatalities earlier on in this conflict, and they were not the prompt for that either. Ultimately, President Trump is far less inclined to engage in a ground operation of whatever sort. There's a couple of different options he could choose from, whether it's just targeting the island or whether it's mainland Iran. But analysis that our teams have done, as well as many in the policy community have done over the last couple of months, have affirmed it would be an extremely risky endeavor. And we still ultimately think at control risks that President Trump is much more inclined to go back to the negotiating table, even at this stage, than to engage in a significant escalation such as some sort of ground operation. Is it still possible? Yes, there are many, many options that we need to leave on the table. But right now, right, as of today, we still think he's inclined to negotiate rather than to escalate.
1: And Niamh, later this week, we'll see President Trump meeting with President Aoun from Lebanon. When you think about those negotiations or those discussions that are going to be happening, is there a likelihood that we could see potentially developments in some of the fighting that we're seeing in Lebanon from this meeting?
0: The ambition for the meeting between the presidents is that we see far less fighting and hostility in Lebanon ultimately, although not everyone in Lebanon's political sphere, including Hezbollah itself and parties affiliated with Hezbollah, kind of like the way this is going. But overall, this effort is an important signal that there has been a change in some of Lebanon's political parties, at least, that it would like to have a little bit more agency in managing the security environment. Although, let's be absolutely clear here that this is a U.S. Arbitrated arrangement between Lebanon and Israel, and the government ultimately has pretty limited room for maneuver here. It is possible that depending on how the meeting between the presidents goes and Iran's response, that we could see some activity from Hezbollah over the next couple of days, reflecting their unhappiness with these developments. But for now, the kind of Lebanon front has been relatively contained, and we still think it's the case that the President Trump would like to keep Lebanon at a much lower tempo, because he sees a lower level of kinetic activity as absolutely necessary to following through on this much more peaceful process, right. Israel and the government and Benjamin Netanyahu feel about that. So that pressure from DC and the White House is actually very positive and integral to seeing a much lower level of activity and the progression of this more peaceful process over the next couple of days and weeks.
1: Niamh McBurney, Director at Control Risks, always appreciate your insights. Thanks so much for joining us this morning. Still ahead, Natixis tells us why Asia is emerging as a region that is pulling significant capital flows, despite the deployment of capital remaining concentrated in key markets. More details up next. This is Bloomberg.

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3: From the world of politics to the world of business, Joe Matthew and Kaylee Lines deliver news, insight, and analysis live two times a day, every trading day. 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
4: Hit its highest level in more than a month, while bonds are falling as escalating U.S. and Iranian attacks renew inflation concerns. Treasury futures are also in focus, with trading in the cash market shut during Asian hours on Monday because of a holiday in Japan. Let's bring in Trinh Nguyen, senior economist for Emerging Asia at Natixis. Trinh, thanks so much for joining us. I just want to start here because our MLive team has a really interesting article out now that talks about the volatility of Chinese bonds being at their lowest in a few years. What does that signal to you? Is it potentially that the bond market in China is less attractive to investors? How do you assess it?
5: Well, the bond market in China reflects the liquidity situation in China, which is quite flush. And the fact is that demand is very low, right? So if you look at the latest Q2 GDP, it's only 4.3%. And retail sales are barely growing on a nominal basis and negative on a real basis. Fixed asset investment is contracting at accelerating rate. So as a result, capital is deploying to the bond market. And as a result, rates are very low. Mm. Now, that has huge consequences. The one consequence is that there is capital outflows as domestic investors seek for higher return elsewhere, right? And so you see that as a pressure where the central bank will need to navigate between the two. One is appreciating the renminbi to attract flows because rates are low and earnings have been relatively disappointing compared to the U.S. or Korea, for example. But at the same time, exports are the key engine to growth. So in that perspective, you want to appreciate the currency, but not too much. And so it has to look for countries like Japan, where JPY is 162 ish level, despite of everything that the central bank has done, which means it is very competitive currency. And also the Korean won, which is also very competitive. So we see that appreciation pressure is there for the yuan, but it's going to be measured, and the central bank will make sure that it's not too excessive.
4: How severe, then, do you think it is for emerging Asian economies of capital flight, especially if you take a look at where the U.S. 30-year bond is? Is this a precarious moment at this point in time?
5: Absolutely. The good news is the U.S. economy is very strong. So that is very good for Asian exporters exporting to the U.S., which imports more than ever, particularly in the tech sector, particularly semiconductor. Now, the bad news is the fact that the U.S. economy is very strong. Inflationary pressures are very strong. Even withstanding the easing of gasoline prices, you can see that inflation remains very, very high. So as a result of that, rates market are reflecting that anxious anxiety of supply shocks and demand in the U.S. and very strong indicator. So for emerging markets, they have to have attractive valuations to compete with U.S. earnings and U.S. nominal growth and U.S. rates, right? And some are standing up to that challenge, right? If you look at what India has done, it's throwing a lot at it. It hasn't raised rates yet, but it's really trying to attract investors through lowering taxation, expanding access to its bonds, and also lowering hedging costs. In Indonesia, which we have a meeting this week, they already raised rates by 100 basis points, and I think there is more to go. So it's pushing itself to now higher yielding. Obviously, it's competing with LATAM, which is even more higher yielding. So EM Asia is stepping up to this challenge, but it means it's facing a very, very challenging period where even as its domestic economy may be slowing, it will have to step up and answer to a very strong dollar, strong U.S. economy. Those that benefit more from exports are able to hike from a position of strength.
4: What is the escalating tensions in the Middle East, though, mean for all of this potential here? I mean, Brent is over $90 at this point. Is this a risk to some of the growth potential you see?
5: Absolutely. It's a negative terms of trade shock. Obviously, the market's getting better at dealing this because it's able to suppress demand. It's able to offset it with other sources of supply. Regardless, even before the rise of Brent, we continue to see PPI very, very high in Asia. Now, that translates to profit margins being squeezed, deterioration of purchasing power. Some of this is offset by subsidies within Asia, so you see some countries much more comfortable, like Japan or Korea, where they have subsidy thrown at the equation, where other countries has to face with some demand destruction. Now, that's a short-term shock. Mm-hmm. We see that this will eventually fade out. Now, bigger picture is that we do have a very strong domestic demand in a lot of the countries, and they do offer diversification trades. These are economies that haven't benefited as much from the AI hardware boom, like India or Indonesia. But at the same time, they're stepping up to the challenge and doing some significant reforms, particularly India. So I do see that even with the shocks, long-term picture is that if countries are aggressive and they're willing to do more, investors will take notice at the right valuation.
4: Well, hopefully they took notice of what you just said there. Trinh Nguyen, senior economist, for Emerging Asia at Natixis. Trinh, always great to get you on the show. Thanks so much. Still ahead this hour, Andy Burnham heads to Downing Street in what is his set to be his first day as the UK's next prime minister. This is Bloomberg.

0: bringing you up-to-the-minute geopolitical news whenever and wherever it happens. 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
10: It's

0: Chinese startup Moonshot AI has told investors it plans to go public within 6 months after its latest model challenged perceptions of U.S. leadership in artificial intelligence. Bloomberg understands the company has officially distributed the shareholder resolution to its investors, seeking the blessing of its backers for a Hong Kong listing. The company is also wrapping a fundraising round that may value the three-year-old startup at more than $30 billion. Meanwhile, shares of Alibaba rising in Hong Kong today after the company released a preview of its flagship AI model, saying it rivals top frontier models and trails only Anthropic's Fable 5. Developers can now access Qwen 3.8 Max through Alibaba's coding platforms, including Coder. Alibaba plans to make the model open weight soon, expanding access beyond the preview release. And sources say the Trump administration is considering a new independent regulator to oversee AI safety. They say the proposal, developed with input from Treasury Secretary Scott Bessent, would create an agency that reports to the SEC and works with the industry on safety standards. The plan aims to appease both Wall Street and Silicon Valley companies by allowing them to play a larger role in jointly setting safety standards for AI. And coming up, investors will be watching as Middle Eastern banks deliver second quarter results amid challenges brought on by the escalating Iran war. We'll speak to Alvarez and Marsal's Sam Gidumal next. This is Bloomberg.
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1: This is Horizons Middle East and Africa, our top stories this morning. Fresh strikes, the U.S.-Iran conflict deepens with the ninth straight night of retaliatory attacks after three American service members were killed over the past 2 days. Brent crude topped $90 on the unrest, climbing to its highest level in more than a month. Asia's AI trades remain mixed as traders digest news out of Alibaba and Moonshot after their latest AI releases. And it's a big week for bank earnings in the Middle East. We'll discuss how geopolitical risk and oil prices are reshaping the outlook. It's just gone 8:30 a.m. across the Emirates, 6:30 a.m. here in South Africa. I'm Jennifer Zabasadja in Johannesburg. Before we get to some of those stories, let's just take a look at where markets are starting off the week on this Monday. A bit of a mixed picture if you take a look at the board there. U.S. equity futures modestly higher, potentially recovering after what was a volatile week last week, of course, given some of the concerns still around AI capex and how far some of these companies may go. But what we saw on Friday was actually a broadening out of some of the weakness that we had seen with the AI sell-off extending into some of the other tech names, which is why this earnings week, we have a number of companies reporting earnings throughout the week, including two of the Mag 7 companies. It will be key to parse through what we hear from these companies, considering the questions still swirling around. MSCI Asia Pacific Index tilting downward, just over a tenth of a percent there. And of course, we know over the weekend, we got a slew of news around AI models from Moonshot and Alibaba. So questions around still what the AI trade looks like moving forward. Elsewhere, we're watching Brent crude, of course, as the escalating tensions in the Middle East continue into a ninth day, as we just pointed out. Brent crude up just over 2.5%, its highest levels in a month, over that $90 a barrel mark. And gold, we also have on the board a touch higher there to trade at just over $4,000, $4,025. Now let's check in on how markets in Asia are faring. Winnie Xu is in Hong Kong standing by for us. Winnie, what are you watching?
2: Yeah, good morning, Jen. We are seeing Asian stocks under a bit more pressure today. Now, it is with the escalating tension in the Middle East driving oil prices higher, because those are also affecting how investors are now more concerned with inflation. We are seeing yields, for example, in New Zealand and also Australia higher, while Japan is on a holiday. Now, when it comes to the stock space, we are seeing South Korea's KOSPI index leading declines here, a bit of a catch down as it just returned from holiday on Friday after that broad sell-off in the tech space on Friday. Now, the concern is still on how these massive spendings of U.S. hyperscalers, if they are justified with these new Chinese cheaper and more efficient models coming through. Now, overall, that is why we are seeing stocks in Hong Kong a bit stronger today. So we flip the board and take a closer look at those moves. In terms of the offshore stocks, we are seeing Alibaba here up 5%, leading gains in the in Hong Kong, and that is also coming after it had a preview of its new flagship Quen model, saying that it is just second to Anthropic's Fable 5. So that is really showing how the development in Chinese AI space is really advancing at a very fast pace. Now, when it comes to the onshore market, also some good news here. We are looking at the gauge up about 1.6% after the major state funds revealed that they are buying more of these Chinese equities. So it goes to show how Beijing is also becoming more supportive of stabilizing the market there. We are seeing the major stock here, Moutai here, up about 5.6% after the company also started raising prices for its flagship product. Back to you, Jen.
1: Thanks so much, Winnie Xu in Hong Kong for us. Now to the Middle East. Investors will be watching closely as some of the Middle East's largest banks are set to report second quarter results this week. Geopolitical risk and oil prices are reshaping the GCC's investment and banking outlook, with Bloomberg Intelligence saying the Iran war is likely to weigh on FDI into next year. Joining me now is Sam Gittemal, Managing Director and Middle East Head of Financial Services at Alvarez & Marsal. Sam, thanks so much for joining us. Let's just start here with your expectations for how the conflict in the Middle East may show up in some of these bank earnings throughout the week. What is it that you think we might hear from some of these institutions?
3: So good morning, Jen. Thanks for having me on the show. So, look, I think what we'll see is actually an extension of where things have been. The first quarter, really, of the year was characterized by ongoing strong growth, good asset quality, supported by strong capital buffers. I suspect what we'll see for this second quarter, which we've been watching out for, as you say, banks are reporting, is perhaps a slowdown in the level of credit growth. We still anticipate across corporate markets some growth in credit, but at a slower pace. I think the other step change has been some prudent provisioning that the banks have taken over this last quarter, obviously as a consequence of the conflict, and so as a result, cost of risk will have ticked up, I think, a little bit.
1: Given your background, Sam, in debt restructuring, is there any concerns around potential signs of stress or non-performing loans forming? What is it that your expectation is for the UAE banks? Let's just start there.
3: So, look, for the UAE banks, first things first, the non-performing loan ratios are systemically very low and have been low for a while. And I think the sectors that you would expect to be impacted as a result of the conflict, specifically the likes of tourism, real estate, construction, manufacturing, and trade, obviously, which collectively account for about 40-45% of the asset base, we'll see a bit of stress, but there is we don't anticipate any systemic issues into the system. As I say, I think the banks are very resilient in the UAE, and so there might be pockets of stress, but nothing systemic.
1: How much is that a factor of what we've seen from the central bank then?
3: Well, look, the central banks put in place a series of measures, right? They took very progressive action at the start of the conflict. And the reality is actually we haven't seen, certainly the banks that we report on, kind of the top 10 banks in UAE by assets, availing of that program. It's been there as a standby if necessary. But as I say, because of the resilience of the banks and what they've gone into the conflict with in terms of their balance sheet strength and profitability, we haven't seen them having to avail of those measures. The fact that it exists is obviously helpful and continues to breed confidence.
1: Sam, let's just turn to Saudi Arabia because we do have three banks that are reporting this week. Is your expectation that we may see potentially some signs of the liquidity scarcity showing up in some of these results that we'll get? How much of a detriment do you think the kingdom is at this point in as it pertains to the liquidity scarcity issue?
3: So look, the liquidity issue I think you're referencing is the fact that the LDR ratio is north of 100% at the moment in Saudi and has been. Interestingly, that actually came down as at the end of Q1 as credit growth as deposit growth outpaced credit growth. So and there is a heavy propensity for time deposits. So if you take those factors into account, I don't think there is going to be any marked liquidity squeeze, if you like. And I think a couple of factors to that. One, there's continuing retail deposit growth. Two, there's access to the capital markets, obviously, and really pricing and credit spreads haven't seen any significant kind of volatility around that. And three, public sector deposits have and can be mobilized to weigh out any outflows, which, as I say, haven't been evident And I don't expect that to be the case going forward.
1: All right. Quite a bit to pay attention to throughout the week. A number of banks reporting in the Middle East. Sam Gittemal, thanks so much for giving us a bit of a preview ahead of that. Managing Director and Middle East Head of Financial Services at Alvarez & Marsal. Thanks so much for your time. For more of these stories looking into the intersection of wealth and power in the region, sign up for our Mideast Money newsletter. That's on Bloomberg.com. Now, TSMC will add $100 billion to its investments in Arizona to meet demand from U.S. customers and to ward off ambitious rivals. Its vice president and CFO, Wendell Huang, spoke with our chief North Asia correspondent, Stephen Engel, about the timeline of the buildout.
4: We are doing very well in Arizona. Our phase one using N4 technology is up and running. The yield is very good, comparable to its mother fab in Taiwan. Mm-hmm. Okay. Phase two, using N3 technology, tools will be moved in very soon. Phase three will be N2 technology. Mm-hmm. The construction has already started. Phase four of the wafer fab and the first phase of the advanced packaging fab, the preparation work have started. So we're making real progress, and we're very happy about the status in the Arizona. Now, at this time, we continue to see very strong demand from the customer, the multi-year structure demand. Our key customers in the U.S., these are the people that are using the advanced technology. Mm-hmm. And that's why we decided to add on to our already existing investment in Arizona to add another $100 billion. Now, the timing of ramping these new fabs will depend on the market conditions and customer need. Having said that, capacity is not born overnight. Mm-hmm. It takes 2 to 3 years to build a fab. It takes another 1 to 2 years to ramp it up. But we'll do it as soon as possible, as soon as we can.
5: How do you view the indigenous innovation growing in China? CXMT on the memory side is going to be listing soon. They're getting a lot of attention. Of course, SMIC is a smaller rival to you on the foundry side. And also Huawei has been touting, you know, their alternative to Moore's Law. And I think it's Tao principle, logic stacking and the like. What do you make of the innovations and the progress China has made?
4: Obviously, they're making good progress. But if you talk about competition, it's not just China. It's everywhere. We have a big competitor in South Korea. Mm-hmm. We have another one in the United States. Mm-hmm. These are formidable competitors. But we always have competitors. We know how to compete. So it goes back to the fundamentals of this industry: technology leadership, manufacturing excellence, and customers' trust. Plus, you have to have the service mentality. And then you need to be not competing with your customers. Mm-hmm. So if you put all these together, TSMC is always the first priority, first choice for our customer.
5: Given everything you've just said about your competitive advantage, how much does that give you a significant advantage over the rising competitors like Intel and also TeraFab?
4: The overall strategy for us is that we have very strong conviction in this mega trend, and we're doing everything we can, wherever we can, to expand, to support the customer's growth, and also demonstrate that we do not intend to leave any food on the table to anybody else.
1: That was TSMC Senior Vice President and CFO Wendell Huang speaking with Bloomberg's Stephen Engel there. Now coming up, the UK is set to usher in its 7th prime minister in just over a decade. We're live from London with what to expect when Andy Burnham takes the helm today. This is Bloomberg.

0: At 9:30 a.m., the market tells you what it's really thinking.
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3: Welcome back to Horizons Middle East and Africa. Let's turn to the UK now, and Andy Burnham is set to become the country's seventh prime minister in just over a decade. The incoming leader will inherit a range of social and economic challenges as a number of questions about his cabinet and policy direction remain outstanding. Our Daybreak Europe anchor, Lizzie Burden, is now joining us from Downing Street. Lizzie, so this is familiar territory for the UK, but what can we expect today?
8: It is that door behind me, Jen, feels like a revolving door at this point. It's today going to be Starmer out, Burnham in. And it has been an astounding journey for Burnham, the former mayor of Greater Manchester, now the Makerfield MP and leader of the Labour Party. Just to note, he is the first person to go straight from not in the House of Commons into Downing Street since Alec Douglas Home in 1963. He's the 11th of the past 19 British prime ministers to take office without an election. He enjoys, is going to enjoy, a sizable working majority of 166 MPs, and 90% of them actually backed him to be the prime minister. Now, today we're going to expect the choreography with which we've become all too familiar in recent years. Keir Starmer will be here to give his farewell speech before heading to Buckingham Palace to tender his resignation to King Charles. Then King Charles will ask Burnham to form a government, and then in brutally quick succession, Burnham will be back here with his own podium to set out his priorities, and ministers will start filing in for cabinet appointments. We'll find out who's made the team sheet, who hasn't, who might be becoming an enemy, and hopefully a bit of a steer on policy direction. But a lot of questions to be answered today.
3: Yeah, how much do we know about some of the policy direction, Lizzie? And of course, potentially who will be the next chancellor? I'm sure markets are keenly awaiting for some of that information.
8: Yeah, of course, the focus will be on the economic policy for our audience, at least. And Burnham is committed to the 2024 election manifesto in the sense that he won't pull the main levers of tax, income tax, national insurance and VAT. But that keeps him in a fiscal bind, which his predecessors have found themselves in. And we're expecting him to be handed some forecasts today by Treasury officials that will look really bleak. Lower growth, higher inflation. They would say that the price of oil could go as high as $150 a barrel because of the escalating tensions between the US and Iran, and therefore higher interest rates. But then it leaves a question of what does the Chancellor do and who will that be, as you suggest. At the moment, the front runner is going to be Shabana Mahmood. The market's soothed by that, that it isn't going to be the Energy Secretary Ed Miliband. Of course, we still wait for confirmation. But Ed Miliband in our Markets Live Pulse survey was the least favoured candidate for the markets. He only got 5% popularity. Mahmood only got 11%, so actually not that much better.
3: Wow. And now we know that you'll be out there all day covering this for us. Thanks so much for getting up early, though. Lizzie Burden, our Daybreak Europe anchor there in Westminster. Thanks. Now, coming up, Ghana's government prepares its first sweeping overhaul of mining legislation in two decades. That story next. This is Bloomberg.

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12: Welcome back to Horizons Middle East and Africa. Bloomberg understands that the Ghanaian government is preparing new rules to slash the length of time companies can operate mines without renewing their rights. The sweeping overhaul in legislation is the nation's first in two decades, and if approved, could stymie plans for some of the world's largest mining companies that operate in Ghana. Let's get more from Bloomberg's Echo Danto, who is in Accra and is joining us now. Echo, just start by, if you can, telling us more about these proposed laws and what they could do.
13: Thank you very much, Jennifer. Yes, indeed. Ghana was once named the Gold Coast by British colonial masters, and the country has since been a leading producer of gold and currently Africa's largest gold producer. But there has been a long-held perception that Ghana's mining laws gives away a large chunk of the proceeds of gold to foreign investors at the expense of the locals. And so on the back of that, when this administration took over in 2005, January, they came on the back of what they call a reset agenda. And part of the research agenda was also to reform the mining laws such that in the end, Ghana will rake in better revenue than it's been doing before. Hmm. And so
12: Echo, then what's the concern then for companies like Gold Fields and others that operate in the country? Potentially, it's beneficial for Ghana if these laws move forward. But what does it mean for some of the corporates?
13: What it means is that it affects investments in a way. For example, Gold Fields' current mine in Tarkwa, one of the largest mines, the license expires in April next year. They have applied for an extension of 20 years to continue production, which also come with investments. But now with the new proposed laws, that extension is being cut to only 10 years, with even more stringent laws that will make it less profitable even for international such mines to operate on the field. Besides the point, there is also the bit where all mines must be contract mined by locals, which means that so long as it's an open pit, it is only a local miner who must mine on behalf of of a company like Gold Fields. So when they are changing the laws now, they even change the tax regime. Now from an average of about 5%, now we're doing about 12% in terms of royalties and other taxes. So they install what they call a sliding scale. And that is what is being implemented. And all this means that even for investments, there's a bit of uncertainty. But then we still wait for the laws to be passed. It has been approved by cabinet, yet to be passed by parliament, which is a two-thirds majority held by this administration. So it looks like when this gets to parliament, passage will be a bit easy for the government.
12: All right. We'll wait to see how this develops. Bloomberg's Echo Danto joining us there in Accra. Echo, thanks so much for your reporting. Now, new U.S. and Congolese travel restrictions aimed at controlling the spread of Ebola are drawing warnings that the measures could undermine efforts to control the fastest growing outbreak of the virus on record. According to aid groups and outbreak responders, the new rules threaten to slow the deployment and rotation of doctors, nurses, and other specialists needed to contain the epidemic. Bloomberg has learned that Anglo-American has selected a group led by De Beers former boss, Gareth Penny, as the preferred bidder for its sale of the world's largest diamond mining company. The sale comes amid one of the diamond industry's deepest and longest downturns due to the rise in demand for synthetic stones and a decline in Chinese luxury spending. And perhaps the best story of the day, Spain are World Cup champions once again after defeating Argentina 1-0 in extra time, with substitute Ferran Torres scoring the decisive goal in extra time. Spain dominated possession as Argentina struggled to muster a meaningful attack in what could be Lionel Messi's last World Cup match, failing to register a shot on target across 120 minutes. Argentina also went down to 10 men near the end of regulation time, putting them at a major disadvantage against Spain. Now, let's just check in quickly on markets. As we know, it's a bit of green on the screen right now for U.S. equities, perhaps a bit of a stabilization after last week's sell-off, but still many earnings reports coming out this week, so plenty to watch out for. That's it for Horizons Middle East and Africa. Lizzie Burden is live from Downing Street for Daybreak.

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1: This is Bloomberg Daybreaker for this Monday, the 20th of July, from London and Brussels, coming up today.
2: Day one. Andy Burnham prepares to enter Downing Street, but can Britain's seventh Prime Minister in little more than a decade succeed where others have failed?
1: Oil jumps and bonds fall. US and Iranian attacks escalate following the death of three American troops.
2: One giant leap for moonshot. China's breakthrough AI startup tells investors it's preparing for a stock market debut in the next 6 months.
1: Plus, Spain wins the World Cup. A 106-minute goal seals victory for the European side over defending champions Argentina.
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1: Let's start by looking at the markets, Stephen. South Korean share markets are reopening after Friday's holiday. The Kospi index slumping 3.6%. This is in contrast to Chinese shares rising after two major state funds have been buying Chinese equities. Also looking at the oil markets this morning, Brent crude futures are now above $90, 90.22, surging 2.4% after the latest events over the weekend. The dollar turns weaker. No cash treasuries trading because of Japan being closed for a holiday. European stock futures are up 0.2, even though, of course, it looked like the European rally hit a pause button over the course of last week. Those are the markets.
2: Our top stories. Andy Burnham will become Britain's new Prime Minister today, inheriting an in-trade dominated by a sluggish economy and pressure to tackle the cost of living. In his first address from Downing Street, he's expected to say that Britain can look forward to the future with hope and unity, but must also be honest about the challenges it faces. Burnham will also say he's acutely conscious of becoming Britain's sixth Prime Minister in just 10 years, arguing the unprecedented turnover shows the need for more stable and responsible politics. Speaking on Friday, Burnham said he would grow the economy by devolving power.
4: More power to improve your high street, backing local businesses such as the pubs and the shops that bring them to life. And make no mistake, everybody, I will be a pro-business leader of the Labour Party, as I was a pro-business mayor of Greater Manchester.
2: Burnham takes office with more than a million households behind on their electricity bills, while personal insolvencies in the UK have climbed to their highest level since early 2010.
1: Oil has climbed to its highest level in more than a month as the United States and Iran exchanged increasingly fierce attacks. Overnight, the US military launched another wave of strikes on the Islamic Republic after three American soldiers were killed in Jordan and Iraq. A week of tit-for-tat attacks have also expanded beyond military targets to include bridges, utilities and port facilities, suggesting little prospect of a return to last month's fragile ceasefire. U.S. Secretary of State Marco Rubio says that the White House still wants a deal.
5: The United States always remains open to a diplomatic solution. We've tried multiple times with Iran, and we'll continue to try. If that door opens, we'll be happy to see it open. But and they continue to send signals that they want to talk, that they want to negotiate, but their behavior is what we're responding to. And their behavior is they're launching missiles and drones against ships, including tonight.
1: Rubio says the US is focused on hitting Iranian assets that are being used to attack commercial shipping. Kuwait again bore the brunt of Iran's retaliation. The country's army says that attacks on power and desalination plants caused fires and severe damage to what it called vital infrastructure. The New York Times reports the US is also sending more fighter jets and aerial refueling aircraft to the Middle East in what could signal a further escalation.
2: Analysts at Morgan Stanley say a diesel squeeze is playing out across Europe as a slew of major supply challenges coincide. Bloomberg's Ewan Potts has the details.
6: Crude prices have topped a one-month high on renewed conflict in the Middle East, but that's just one factor driving the rise in diesel prices across Europe. Morgan Stanley says its modelling points towards European diesel inventories falling to multi-year lows towards the year end. The market for diesel has been tightening on a host of factors, including the disruptions in the Strait of Hormuz, but also Ukrainian attacks against Russian refineries and a diesel export ban imposed by Moscow. However, the US bank cautions against betting on further gains, saying the tightness is already reflected in prices. In London, I'm Ewan Potts, Bloomberg Radio.
1: Ukraine's foreign minister has said that Russia unleashed its largest ballistic missile attack against Kyiv since the beginning of the war. According to President Zelensky, at least one person was killed and 16 wounded in attacks on the Ukrainian capital over the weekend. He said the strikes underline the need for further defences.
7: Our air defense forces and sky defenders managed to shoot down 18 missiles and neutralize more than 100 drones. It is very important that our partners understand what is happening and that we need air defense missiles to protect life literally every day.
1: President Zelensky speaking via a translator there as Ukraine widened its attacks on Russian warehouses and logistics facilities. It comes as the Financial Times reports that the EU faces crumbling support for new Russian sanctions. Diplomats have warned that member states are refusing to back measures that could harm some of their biggest companies.
2: China's Moonshot AI has told investors it's preparing for an IPO in as little as 6 months. That comes after the startup's latest model, Kimi K3, upended industry perceptions of the country's AI capabilities. Sources tell Bloomberg the company is now seeking the blessing of its backers in a Hong Kong listing. Our China correspondent Min Min Lo reports from the World AI Conference in Shanghai.
8: There has been a lot of buzz around this Kimi K3 model behind me because it is the largest Chinese AI model to date with 2.8 trillion parameters. And according to the company, it outrivals most frontier models except for Anthropic's Fable 5 and OpenAI's GPT 5.6. So it really stunned the tech world, which earlier this year was still thinking that maybe Chinese models are about 12 months behind the US AI models, but they seem to be closing that gap much faster than expected.
2: Bloomberg's Min Min Lo there as Moonshot is reported to be wrapping up a fundraising round valuing the startup at more than $30 billion.
1: Now, sports news. Spain have won the World Cup, beating Argentina 1-0 after extra time. Ferran Torres got the deciding goal in the 106th minute. Argentina were down to 10 men by that point after Enzo Fernandez was sent off for a second yellow card. Spain's fans have been celebrating winning the biggest prize in football.
9: I cannot ask for anything more, especially surrounded by my family. It's just surreal.
10: I feel great. This is amazing. Once in a lifetime experience. Viva España! Viva! Viva!
1: Okay, it's Spain's second World Cup title after their 2010 win.
2: And in golf, Ryan Fox has won the Open, sinking his final putt to claim the claret jug by a single shot. The New Zealander finished 10 under par at Royal Birkdale, one stroke clear of American Cameron Young in a dramatic final at the oldest golf tournament in the world. Fox admitted that he looked a lot calmer than he felt.
11: I'm not sure how I hit the putt. As I said, my hands were all over the place. I was just trying to get it towards the hole somewhere. And yeah, it's surreal that it went in.
2: That's Ryan Fox there as England's Tommy Fleetwood ended the tournament tied for fourth on 7-under on his home course.
1: And those are our top stories for you today. Looking at the markets this morning, stock futures for Europe are up about 0.1%. We've had Ryanair profits in for the first quarter after tax profits came in below expectations, 538 million euros. This, though, after we have seen this significant tech sell-off on Friday, really rattled markets, but stocks do seem to be stabilizing. South Korean markets reopening, though, after Friday's holiday. So you see a real catch-up there with the Kospi down by 4.2%. The Kosdaq also slumping. Chinese shares, though, are up with two major state funds revealing more purchases purchases of Chinese equity. So that has propped up markets in mainland China. Looking elsewhere to the oil markets, more tensions and strikes between the US and Iran mean that Brent crude is now trading at $90.22, so up 2.4% this morning. No cash treasuries trading because Japan is closed for holiday. Those are the markets.
2: In a moment, what to expect from the change of Prime Minister in the UK, plus more on how the Chinese AI startup Moonshot is making waves as it plans an IPO. But another story that we've been reading this morning on how to buy a dinosaur. In case you were looking for a new project for your Monday morning, Devin Pendleton has put together a guide for one of the strangest collectors' markets, where fossil hunters, museums, billionaires and fine art dealers are competing for assets originating more than 66 million years ago. There are huge sums of money involved here as well. A Tyrannosaurus Rex named Gus sold for over $50 million just this month. Although you can start small, dinosaur teeth can apparently sell for as little as $20 in case you want to start your dinosaur collection now. Pretty complicated investment, though. First of all, there's the legality of it. Fossils found in many parts of the world can't be legally sold. You have to verify authenticity. And then there's also the practical difficulties of actually keeping one of these things. Apart from the fact that obviously they're quite large, they're extremely heavy as they're stone, and upkeep very tricky as well. You have to have stable temperature, humidity, no vibrations. I suppose you don't want to end up

0: It's a fascinating piece, though. We'll put a link to it in our podcast show notes. Well, Andy Burnham becomes Britain's seventh Prime Minister in a decade, just over a decade, I should say, today. But as the former Greater Manchester Mayor prepares to take power, many of his policies and his top team remain unknown. Joining us now from Downing Street is our UK politics reporter, James Woolcock. James, good morning. First of all, talk us through how today should unfold.
1: Well, Stephen, it's a historic day. I mean, it's going to be like any other sort of post-general election day in that there's going to be scaffolding. People are setting up cameras all around me in Downing Street. Keir Starmer, the current outgoing Prime Minister, will leave Downing Street and go to the King after making a farewell speech. And then the new Prime Minister-to-be, Andy Burnham, will come back to Downing Street from seeing the King. The problem is there hasn't been a general election, and we are but 2 years after Labour won a landslide majority. And so we are having this change of government, the seventh Prime Minister in little over 10 years, once again, as the UK tries to find its new direction.
2: What does the moment mean then for Labour, the Labour Party, for Andy Burnham? What can we really expect from, are we dubbing it Burnhamism?
1: Well, for Labour, this is a moment of optimism, and it's also a very desperate gamble. 90% of Labour MPs backed Andy Burnham in this leadership contest. That is a phenomenal amount. And it is true that Andy Burnham is already seeing an upswing in the polls for the party. There is a hope that he can turn around the party, win the next general election. And there are genuine fears inside the Labour Party about reform and Nigel Farage and what they see as a far-right agenda. And then for Andy Burnham, just 10 weeks ago, he was the mayor of Greater Manchester, not even sitting in Parliament, with no clear path to power. And now he finds himself at the apex of UK political life, ready to reshape the world as he sees fit. I mean, I note your scepticism about Burnhamism, Caroline, but in many ways, Andy Burnham has a much clearer vision for the UK than Keir Starmer ever did. He has a much clearer policy around devolution. He wants to build a number 10 in the north, and we're expecting a policy blitz in the next week or so of things like North Sea oil drilling, the nationalisation of Thames Water, a potential announcement on social care, scrapping digital ID. But then we do not know, and I find this astonishing to say, anyone firmly in Andy Burnham's top team. There are many rumours inside the press that Shaban Mahmood is tipped to be the Chancellor, but as yet, we do not know. And we cannot say. And that, in turn, sets the policy agenda in that we cannot tell you who is going to be running these sort of big ministries of state. And that also means that these people will be going to these jobs effectively blind. And that, too, will be interesting to see exactly what policies, exactly what directions come out of this new Burnham administration.
0: That's the arrivals, James, but let's talk for a moment about the departure. Keir Starmer will be leaving office after just over 2 years after winning the general election. How will his time in office be remembered?
1: Well, Keir Starmer has been saying for the past week, and he's likely to say again today, that he leaves the country in a better state than he found it. Although, return to his five missions that he set out for this government, which were kickstarting economic growth, making Britain a clean energy superpower, raising public confidence in the police and the state and taking back Britain's streets, reforming education and fixing the NHS. I think on those, it's a far more mixed record, with only kind of clear success being seen in getting down NHS waiting lists. And with many others, it's been a far more rocky, far more difficult premiership that is ending far, far sooner than he could ever have hoped or expected. It's also worth saying that although we don't know Burnham's top appointments, it's very likely that Rachel Rees will lose her job as the UK Chancellor, and what that means for her policies around fiscal rules, which although Andy Burnham has committed to, the idea that the first female UK Chancellor is out of her job within 2 years is also a momentous one. It's interesting that there is so much optimism in Labour now that they can turn the page, set a better direction, and make things back within 3 years of government, but coming into this, there is a Prime Minister that seems untested, with policy plans that are unclear, with a lot of optimism behind him, but as yet we're unclear how it's going to work out. Those are words I could have said in 2024. It's yet to be seen if Andy Burnham can make 2026 a different year for Labour.
2: Yeah, it's going to be absolutely fascinating. I still think also, James, central to all of this is for our listeners and investors in particular, whether the Labour government is going to be more pro-business, what type of pro-business it's going to be. I mean, Andy Burnham said only on Friday that he would be a pro-business leader. What does that actually mean? We know

0: know very, very little about what may emerge in the budget. And I think investors will be very focused on that in the autumn. You know, this major program that may emerge from Burnham, what does it mean in terms of taxes and spending? James Walcock, thank you so much for being with us live at Downing Street. Our UK politics reporter, James Walcock.
1: China's Moonshot AI has told investors it's preparing for a stock market debut in as little as 6 months. That's after its latest model, Kimi K3, has sparked much excitement among users and investors. Our Asia technology editor, Vlad Savov, joins us now for more. Vlad, the announcement of this latest model last week was put Moonshot at the centre of a sell-off in tech shares. Why is it creating such a stir?
2: Well, in a certain respect, it is evidence of the great sensitivity that exists around this entire industry. As we are all very well aware, there are hundreds of billions of dollars invested in it, whether we're talking about companies, whether we're talking about infrastructure, data centers, and so on. So anything that may upset our preconceptions about how money is going to flow and how any return on all that investment is going to come back is going to disrupt the conversation, not just here in Asia, but clearly it took over the US and European AI circles as well. I mean, people such as David Sachs, the White House AI advisor, was posting, and he was making a point that the US should not waste time regulating its AI industry, should encourage it as much as possible. So all of these things have happened, and to address your question directly, why? Again, the answer with AI is that we're still at a very early stage, so there isn't a final product by which we can test all these. So we're looking at synthetic benchmarks, and that's where Kimi has stood out. It's a 2.8 trillion parameter model. 2.8 trillion, it's a big number, whatever you're looking at. It's one of the largest. And the innovative approach from Moonshot is that what they're doing is they're loading a load of these parameters, but they're trying to be very efficient in how they address them. So they only activate a little bit of the AI model when they're trying to get user queries answered. So that has resulted in them getting up there with the frontier AI models. It's comparable to OpenAI, Anthropic, their latest and their best. And amusingly, the company tried to show a bit of humility as well. It said, while we're really excited about our new products, while we really love what we've just put out, we're not as good as OpenAI, Anthropic. We're just a little bit behind them.
0: Okay, so that's really interesting about, you know, why Moonshot and Kimi K3 have made such an impact. I mean, shares in Alibaba are getting a boost also from their latest model.
2: That's right. And this is also indicative of this pace at which the competition is happening in China. So like I mentioned, Kimi is a $2.8 trillion parameter model. Alibaba is releasing a $2.4 trillion parameter model. And likewise, it's right up there in the benchmarks. Alibaba itself, a bit more bullish, is said it's only second to Fable from Anthropic, which, if we all remember, Mythos and Fable from Anthropic are the AI models that the company itself said are a matter of national security. And then they had a whole back and forth with the White House about whether there should be international access to these models. So that's part of the perceived threat in the U.S., whether you're talking national security, whether you're talking competitiveness in commercial markets. How is China able to catch up that quickly without having access to the same resources that the U.S. has? But speaking of resources, this is also why there's bullishness around Alibaba, is because it is much better resource than Moonshot, and it seems to be doing just as well. And the other thing we can kind of expect is that everyone else who hasn't done a release in the past several weeks or several months is trying to do the same thing.
1: All of this is happening at a time when, you know, we're looking at an increasing rivalry between those US and Chinese companies moving into this space. The questions around accusations of one distilling the other have resurfaced. China's yet again denied that its models have distilled foreign AI.
2: Yes, that's right. I mean, these things, well. And the other thing we can kind of expect is that everyone else who hasn't done a release in the past several weeks or several months is trying to do the same thing.
1: All of this is happening at a time when, you know, we're looking at an increasing rivalry between those US and Chinese companies moving into this space. The questions around accusations of one distilling the other have resurfaced. China's yet again denied that its models have distilled foreign AI.
2: Yes, that's right. I mean, these things are going to fly back and forth. The thing that I can say sitting here in Hong Kong is that within China itself, the competition is fierce. Everyone is competing for talent. Everyone is investing as heavily as they possibly can. And there is a very big difference also in the approach that these companies are taking, because the idea in the US is still,
1: you know, we're looking at an increasing rivalry between those US and Chinese companies moving into this space. The questions around accusations of one distilling the other have resurfaced. China's yet again denied that its models have distilled foreign AI.
2: Yes, that's right. I mean, these things are going to fly back and forth. The thing that I can say sitting here in Hong Kong is that within China itself, the competition is fierce. Everyone is competing for talent. Everyone is investing as heavily as they possibly can. And there is a very big difference also in the approach that these companies are taking, because the idea in the US is still, let's buy the most capable, the most powerful, and most expensive NVIDIA AI accelerators, lean into that, and build models that are tailored to take full advantage of that. As I mentioned with Moonshot and Alibaba likewise, they're using this technique called mixture of experts, where they're leaning into efficiency. So as much as possible, they're trying to build, frankly, a whole different architecture about how an AI model is addressed. So they don't need to rely on the pure speed of the NVIDIA chips that they don't have. So they're leaning more into using memory and so on. So at the architectural level, I feel like most of them are fundamentally different for the most part than the US models. And then the other thing that China leads into is the talent. I mean, this is the thing that David Sachs and Vinod Khosla, who's one of the famous VC investors in the US, he has stressed that the US needs to have a more receptive visa policy so that all these Chinese researchers, including the Moonshot founder, who is US educated, would not only come to the US, but stay there and set up their companies there. So China is leaning into a different architecture, building that up differently, and then also its talent.
0: Yeah, it's fascinating, isn't it? The co-founder, CEO of Moonshot, Yang Zhilin, you know, worked at Meta and at Google. He's an academic and researcher. And it's fascinating that Moonshot is really showing the kind of rise of China's AI businesses. Vlad, thank you so much for being with us. Our Asia technology editor, Vlad Savov, talking about Moonshot AI. Now, it's 6:23 a.m. here in the City of London. Good morning. I'm Caroline Hepke. We are looking at the markets then for you this morning, as well as talking about the biggest news stories, of course, here in the UK, a new prime minister, but also that Moonshot AI, the IPO. I mean, it could be a real milestone happening in the next 6 months. But actually what markets are focused on, well, firstly is Brent crude futures this morning, trading at $90.25, so up by 2.44% this morning. This, as we see, more strikes between the US and Iran and escalating tensions, worries around further escalation. Also, let's look to stock market futures then. For Nasdaq futures, we're up about 0.2%. US stock set 50 futures are up by about 0.1%. But there's much more nervousness in markets. There has been a real rout in Asia given the worries around technology. The KOSPI index is down by 4.6%. And the arrival of Chinese AI and this real much more competitive moment where you've got Moonshot AI, you know, having to slow things down because there's been so much demand for their new model in the last 48 hours. We saw a big tech rout on Friday, and that has continued also into the KOSPI this morning. Although on mainland China, you do see stocks actually rising. MSCI China index up by 2.6%. This is, you know, the home team. This is state funds buying Chinese equities, helping to boost those markets. No cash treasuries trading because Japan is shut for a holiday right now, so they'll reopen later today. That is a look at the markets. Your Bloomberg Radio Business Flash. Let's get you up to speed with what else is happening around the world. Here's Stephen Carroll in Brussels. Good morning.
1: Caroline, thank you. Antti Burnham will become Britain's new Prime Minister today, inheriting an in-trade dominated by a sluggish economy and pressure to tackle the cost of living. In his first address from Downing Street, he's expected to say Britain can look to the future with hope and unity, but must also be honest about the challenges it faces. The US military has launched another wave of attacks on Iran after three American soldiers were killed in Jordan and Iraq. Kuwait is bearing the brunt of Tehran's retaliation, with attacks on power and desalination plants causing fires and severe damage to what it called vital infrastructure. And Ukraine's foreign minister says Russia unleashed its largest ballistic missile attack against Kyiv since the beginning of the war. According to President Zelensky, at least one person was killed and 16 injured in attacks on the Ukrainian capital over the weekend. Those are some of our global news headlines.
0: Stephen, thank you so much. Well, I'm going to pick up on the US-Iran tensions. They continue to exchange these increasingly fierce attacks. These escalating hostilities have pushed up oil prices. They have rekindled inflation concerns. Niamh McBurney is Associate Director at Control Risks Middle East. She's been speaking to Bloomberg's Jennifer Zabasadja, who began by asking her really for her thoughts on these latest attacks.
3: So I'd call this current moment restrained, calibrated, although Kuwait and Bahrain's experience over the last week certainly won't have felt like that. We should see the events of the last 10 days in particular, going back to the end of the week before, as both sides trying to pressure each other on the components of the MOU that they each see the other as not following through on. That boils down to Iran's perception that it should be able to control the Strait of Hormuz, and there are clauses within the MOU that allow that, and then also America's perception of what it thinks is acceptable Iranian action and how Iran is implementing the MOU. This certainly isn't all-out war yet, and really both sides are, although they're incrementally intensifying their activities over the last several days, and the attacks on water and power plants in Kuwait really bear that through. They are still leaving space to come back to the negotiating table. I know it doesn't feel like that, but we are still some way from the kind of hostility that we saw during the first several days of March. But is it possible that we move towards that? Yes. And it's still very difficult to see what will be the prompt that causes both countries to agree that this round of jostling is over and that they will go back to the negotiating table. So we're probably set for another couple of days of what we've experienced over the last 9 nights.
4: Well, Niamh, how much of a concern is it that we're seeing troops being killed? We have the president of the United States making comments around that. Do you see that not potentially being a catalyst for more escalation, potentially ground troops?
3: So, I mean, the fatalities on both sides are incredibly unfortunate. It is a consequence of war. It is, I think, probably quite shocking to a number of Americans because there have been relatively few American fatalities during this conflict. So it is disappointing and is concerning. It reflects ultimately a failure of certain systems and the effectiveness of Iranian aggressive systems as well. But merely because there have been deaths doesn't mean this is a catalyst for a ground operation. We have seen fatalities earlier on in this conflict, and they were not the prompt for that either. Ultimately, President Trump is far less inclined to engage in a ground operation of whatever sort. There's a couple of different options he could choose from, whether it's just targeting the island or whether it's mainland Iran. But analysis that our teams have done, as well as many in the policy community have done over the last couple of months, have affirmed it would be an extremely risky endeavor. And we still ultimately think at Control Risks that President Trump is much more inclined to go back to the negotiating table, even at this stage, than to engage in a significant escalation such as some sort of ground operation. Is it still possible? Yes, there are many, many options that we need to leave on the table. But right now, as of today, we still think he's inclined to negotiate rather than to escalate.
4: And Niamh, later this week, we'll see President Trump meeting with President Aoun from Lebanon. When you think about those negotiations or those discussions that are going to be happening, is there a likelihood that we could see potentially developments in some of the fighting that we're seeing in Lebanon from this meeting?
3: The ambition for the meeting between the presidents is that we see far less fighting and hostility in Lebanon ultimately, although not everyone in Lebanon's political sphere, including Hezbollah itself and parties affiliated with Hezbollah, kind of like the way this is going. But overall, this effort is an important signal that there has been a change in some of Lebanon's political parties, at least, that it would like to have a little bit more agency in managing the security environment. Although, let's be absolutely clear here that this is a U.S. Arbitrated arrangement between Lebanon and Israel, and the government ultimately has pretty limited room for maneuver here. It is possible that depending on how the meeting between the presidents goes and Iran's response, that we could see some activity from Hezbollah over the next couple of days, reflecting their unhappiness with these developments. But for now, the kind of Lebanon front has been relatively contained, and we still think it's the case that the President Trump would like to keep Lebanon at a much lower tempo, because he sees a lower level of kinetic activity as absolutely necessary to following through on this much more peaceful process, right. Israel and the government and Benjamin Netanyahu feel about that. So that pressure from DC and the White House is actually very positive and integral to seeing a much lower level of activity and the progression of this more peaceful process over the next couple of days and weeks.
0: So that was Niamh McBurney, the Associate Director at Control Risks Middle East, there speaking to Bloomberg's Jennifer Zabasadja, as we do see increased tensions and increased strikes between the US and Iran. That's one of our top interviews. Coming up next, let's look at the markets. It's 6:32 a.m. here in London. I'm Caroline Hepke.
1: And I'm Stephen Carroll in Brussels. This is Daybreak Europe. 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
0: In terms of stock futures this morning, European stock futures are flat, US stock futures in the green, oil prices at $90.47 for Brent crude futures, and a continued rout for the KOSPI down by 4.5%. Those are the markets.
1: Our top stories. Andy Burnham will become Britain's new Prime Minister today, inheriting an in-trade dominated by a sluggish economy and pressure to tackle the cost of living. In his first address from Downing Street, he's expected to say that Britain can look to the future with hope and unity, but must also be honest about the challenges it faces. Burnham will also say that he's acutely conscious of Britain's prime ministerial turnover, arguing that it shows the need for more stable and respectable politics. James Woolcock is our UK politics reporter.
5: We are but 2 years after Labour won a landslide majority, and so we are having this change of government, the seventh Prime Minister in little over 10 years, once again as the UK tries to find its new direction.
1: James Woolcock reporting from outside Downing Street. Burnham takes office with more than a million households behind on their electricity bills, while personal insolvencies in the UK have risen to their highest level since early 2010.
0: Oil has climbed to its highest level in more than a month as the United States and Iran exchange increasingly fierce attacks. Overnight, the US military launched another wave of strikes on the Islamic Republic after three American soldiers were killed in Jordan and Iraq. Kuwait has again borne the brunt of Iran's retaliation. The country's army says that attacks on power and desalination plants caused fires and severe damage to what it has called vital infrastructure.
1: And Christopher Nolan's The Odyssey stormed the box office in its first weekend, taking in $264 million globally in ticket sales. It was the biggest grossing film in the US and Canada, with almost $125 million. It's his first film since Oppenheimer in 2023, which went on to gross close to $1 billion.
0: Wow, yeah, huge takings for that movie over the weekend. Still ahead on Bloomberg Daybreak Europe, the Democratic Senator Jean Shaheen on the war.

0: It is 6:40 a.m. here in the City of London. Good morning, I'm Caroline Hepke. Looking at the markets right now. So oil prices, Brent crude futures at $90.32 are up by 2.5%. We've seen a big increase because of these increased strikes between the US and Iran. And although President Trump has talked about the death of service members of personnel in the Middle East, actually the future path for the US war in Iran remains very unclear to markets. In terms of other things that we're thinking about today, so we see a continuation of the tech route in South Korea because markets have reopened after a holiday on Friday. So you see the Kospi down by 4.5% this morning. Chinese shares being supported by state funds. So the CSI 300 is up by 0.8% this morning. Stock futures for Europe have gone into the red. So we had seen some small gains this morning, but actually US stocks 50 futures are now down. 5100 share futures are also dropping 0.2%. We will see, of course, the ECB rate decision later this week, expected to stay on hold on Thursday, and we'll get the UK CPI data on Wednesday, expected to slightly cool. So that's the next set of data that we're expecting over the course of this week. That is a look at the markets, your Bloomberg Radio Business Flash. Now here's Stephen Cowell with more on what's going on around the world. Good morning.
1: Caroline, thank you. Andy Burnham will become Britain's new Prime Minister today, inheriting an in-tray dominated by a sluggish economy and pressure to tackle the cost of living. In his first address from Downing Street, he's expected to say that Britain can look to the future with hope and unity, but must also be honest about the challenges it faces. The US military has launched another wave of strikes on Iran after three American soldiers were killed in Jordan and Iraq. Kuwait is bearing the brunt of Tehran's retaliation with attacks on power and desalination plants, causing fires and severe damage to what it called vital infrastructure. And Ukraine's foreign minister says Russia unleashed its largest ballistic missile attack against Kyiv since the beginning of the war. According to President Zelensky, at least one person was killed and 16 others injured in attacks on the Ukrainian capital over the weekend. Those are some of our global news headlines.
0: Stephen, thank you so much for that. Now, the US and Iran have engaged in a quickening series of attacks over the weekend. Overnight, the US military launched another wave of strikes on the Islamic Republic. Democratic Senator Jeanne Shaheen is the ranking member of the Senate Foreign Relations Committee. Speaking to David Gura and Christina Ruffini on Bloomberg this weekend, she underlined the need for a diplomatic solution to the conflict. She began with a tribute to the US personnel killed over the weekend.
2: I think, like all Americans, I offer my deepest condolences to the families of those service members who have been lost. You know, our men and women in the Middle East have performed in an outstanding way, and they will continue to do that. But what we need to do is to bring this war to a close and get the president to get Iran back to the negotiating table. He has not accomplished any of the goals that he set out for the war in the beginning, whether it's getting rid of Iran's nuclear program or changing the regime. We have a more hardline regime in place. We haven't dealt with the enriched uranium that's on site. We haven't destroyed their ballistic missile capability. And furthermore, Iran now is controlling the Strait of Hormuz. And that was never an issue before with respect to their nuclear program. They continue to support proxies across the Middle East. So now is the time to get them back to the table to address these issues, because it seems clear that while we are going to degrade their capability to finally address all of these issues is not going to be possible just by a bombing campaign.
3: You sit on the Foreign Relations Committee, the Armed Services Committee, and I hear you on your call to get Iran back to the table, but I wonder what route you see for doing that. You mentioned the president's goals here, what they were at the onset of this conflict. They have changed. There's been a plasticity to them over the course of this war so far. I wonder if it's clear to you what their objectives are and again, how you would get them back to the table.
2: When you say plasticity, I assume you mean they've gone back and forth.
3: Yes.
2: When you say plasticity, what we've seen is that the president announces different goals from day to day. The problem is there hasn't been a strategy for this war. We need a strategy. We need to figure out how we're going to get Iran back to the table so that we can actually negotiate. Unfortunately, the president is the one-page, two-page memorandum that he announced that was signed by Iran and the United States was open to vast interpretation, and it basically provided Iran everything they wanted, and yet they're still not satisfied. So we've got to have come up with a different strategy, and so far the president hasn't shared that with Congress or the American public, how he's going to do that.
4: I wonder how concerned you are that Iran seems to be employing a different strategy now with its tactics, with attacking these bases. They have different munitions. They're barraging them with cheaper munitions before firing the ones that they can target better. And there's also reporting in the Wall Street Journal that perhaps they are getting targeting information and help from either China or Russia. I'm wondering if you have any insight into that intelligence and what you think about these tactics, if you're concerned about an escalation.
2: I don't have any insights beyond what's been publicly reported, but it does go to the point that we need to get Russia back. We need to address their war in Ukraine. We need to continue to degrade their capability, and that's what the Ukrainians are doing. We need to put pressure on Vladimir Putin. Now is the time. There is momentum on Ukraine's side, and if Ukraine can defeat Russia there, then that puts real pressure on them in the Middle East. We need to look at China. One of the things that we have just reintroduced this week is the Graham Blumenthal sanctions bill that would target the top users of Russian oil and gas, and China is the number one user. And if we can shut down their ability to access that cheap Russian oil and gas, that has a real impact on them, and it restricts their abilities in the Middle East.
3: Senator, let me ask you about that bill. So there's the debate in the Congress about it and what it should do, but the president has a lot of latitude here were it to be passed. He would choose to implement those tariffs, those secondary tariffs or not. And I'm very curious, sort of, as you've been a party to these conversations with the White House, with the U.S. Trade Representative, your sense of the eagerness or willingness of this administration, the president in particular, to impose those tariffs, if in fact this is made law. We've seen the way that he has operated with regard to Russia in the past, the unwillingness to impose sanctions and tariffs like this previously. Do you think that he's at a point at which he would likely put those tariffs of 100% in place were he given the ability to do so?
2: Well, the momentum, as I said, is on the side of Ukraine. And the fact is, this is a very different bill than the bill that was originally introduced by Senators Graham and Blumenthal. It is much more narrowly crafted. It's aimed at the top five users of Russian oil and gas. It's aimed at the shadow fleet. We've already sanctioned the shadow fleet from Iran, and that's had a real impact on their ability to sell oil. So this would have a real impact on Russia. And what we know right now is that they're losing over 30,000 casualties a month. Their economy has taken a big hit. If we can really put pressure on Vladimir Putin, it's going to have an impact. That's what this bill is designed to do. And what we've seen from, it would be a fitting tribute to Senator Graham to be able to pass this. When we were in Ankara at the NATO summit, we heard from the White House that they were supportive of the legislation. The Treasury and the Trade Representative are both supportive. So this is the opportune time to get this bill passed. We have 62 sponsors in the Senate now, and we're still working on more. So let's get this done, and let's put pressure on Vladimir Putin and shut down his war machine.
0: So that was the Democratic Senator Jeanne Shaheen speaking there to Bloomberg's David Gura and Christina Ruffini on Bloomberg this weekend. This, of course, as we've also been reporting, that more than 400 drones flew towards Moscow. That's according to the mayor of Moscow. And you've also seen Kyiv hit by Russian strikes also. So discussion really of both the major conflicts in the world that are going on in Ukraine and in Iran.
1: Yeah, and indeed, the escalation, it appears, in the Russia-Ukraine war as well, with those attacks over the weekend too, and those deaths reported in Kyiv, and both the Russian, that 400 drones you're talking about, that would also be one of the larger attacks that we've seen on Moscow since the beginning of the war there too. So it does seem like we're looking at an escalation in that conflict. as well. Coming up next on Bloomberg Daybreak Europe, we're going to be talking about the stocks on the move in Asia, the question of what that announcement of a new model from Moonshot has done to the AI sector. We'll be digging into the reaction with Anthony Stevens, our reporter, next as we look at those stocks on the move. Stay with us. This is Bloomberg.

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2: 6:53 a.m. here in the City of London. I'm Caroline Hepke. Good morning. We've got oil prices climbing, bonds falling, knocked lower by the concerns around escalating attacks between the US and Iran. Brent crude futures up by 2.7%, $90.47. Also looking at one set of results out in Europe, Ryanair, first quarter profit after tax comes in at 538 million euros. So Q1 profit falling 31%. The conflict in the Middle East driving up oil prices, but it's also weakening demand for that airline. In terms of other markets that we're thinking about, the AI story is China, AI catching up with the US. The KOSPI index at the moment is down by 4.6% this morning, reopening after Friday's holiday, so playing catch up in terms of the route that we've seen, but Chinese stocks are actually higher this morning. No cash treasuries are trading because of Japan being closed for a holiday. We look to the ECB rate decision on Thursday, expected to be a hold, and also UK June CPI that comes out on Wednesday, expecting that to cool just slightly, 2.7%. So that, looking ahead to a few other things this week. That is a look at the markets, your Bloomberg Radio Business Flash.
3: Carolyn, thank you. Well, let's take a look at some stocks on the move today in Asia. I'm Stephen Carroll with Caroline Hepker, and we're joined by our markets reporter, Anthony Stevens. Anthony, good to have you. Let's start with technology and the news of Chinese AI firm Moonshot preparing to IPO, making some waves.
4: They've just launched a very impressive new model, the K3, which is one of China's new 2 trillion parameter models. Right after that, Alibaba launched one of them as well. So we have two Chinese models that have launched 2 trillion parameter models, and that's really sending shockwaves to the entire AI ecosystem. So, for example, you have Alibaba itself up 3.8%, and HSTech in general is bouncing almost up 2%, and it's a lot of these big internet names in China are bouncing quite hard. On the other hand, pure play AI listed names in China like Jeppu and Minimax are down a lot for the second week in a row.
2: Yeah, and I suppose what does it also mean for chip makers? I mean, these Chinese AI companies, the Moonshot wants to IPO within the next 6 months, and other Chinese AI models also want to IPO soon.
4: Yeah, and this is coming as they do a lot more with less, right? So these AI models are natively trained in a compute kind of restricted manner due to the chip restrictions on China. So they are trained in a way that kind of controls how much compute they use, how much memory they use, and they're very efficient on the back of that in the usage of memory. And that's sending some shockwaves to the memory trade. So you have Hynix and Samsung down. They followed the sharp drops in compute in Taiwan, yes, on Friday, and that is kind of happening again in Taiwan with the picks and shovels of the AI trade really struggling, even though TSMC is trading relatively strongly today. TSMC said that they would leave no spare money on the ground as they try to build out capacity in the US. So it's really looking like TSMC might gain the lion's share of whatever compute is left over after the Chinese kind of rationalize compute usage. But there is a lot of worry around just how much compute will be needed if everybody follows the Chinese down this path of being more efficient in using compute and memory.
3: And meanwhile, China pledging to support its market and got a bit of help from an old stalwart. Tell us more.
4: Yeah, so the Chinese consumption economy has been struggling for quite some time. So it came as a bit of a surprise that one of its kind of massive luxury names, the Kuaichao Maotai brand, which makes the fiery kind of baijiu drink that is very popular in China, they increased their prices for the first time in a very long time. And Kuaichao Maotai is up 5.2% right now. That's also sparked a rally in the laggards, which is in the banking and insurance sector. So, for example, you have Ping An, which is up 4%, and China Life, which is up 2%. And this is part of a kind of a trend of the China national team, as it's called, state-owned funds buying ETFs to stabilize the market. The markets were quite badly rocked by China's own innovation last week, and they don't want panic to kind of go on from here and hurt the retail trade that has just gotten into the Chinese equity markets. The Chinese equity markets are very important to the AI trade, given the list of IPOs coming to the market, and they do not want to dent any kind of sentiment and the valuations in the market. So that's why the Chinese government is coming out and the Chinese Mutual Fund Investment Authority, the Chinese regulator, to come out and support the market.
2: Okay. Really interesting. Thank you so much, Anthony, for being with us. That is Bloomberg's markets reporter, Anthony Stevens, there. And you can listen to those 5-minute audio reports on the biggest winners and losers in the stock market throughout the day. Just subscribe to Stock Movers on Apple Podcasts, Spotify, or anywhere else you listen. Coming up for the next part of Bloomberg Daybreak Europe, though, we'll be back also to one of the key stories here in the UK. We get another Prime Minister, Stephen Carroll. It's a bit of a revolving door. That's, you know, the joke in a lot of the cartoons and the newspapers this morning.
5: It's not me yet. They haven't asked me yet.
2: I don't know if you've had,
5: I don't know if you've had a call.
2: The issue though is it's about whether a new leader can make any really big difference, you know. There's a lot of talk about how radical a new leader can be, how pro-business, whether you can tackle the issue of spending, whether you need to cut spending by government, what's going to happen in the budget. We're going to also be talking about that to the CEO of the Centre for Economic and Business Research, CEBR. That's Nina Scarrow, who's going to join us. To, you know, Burnham's agenda includes devolution, includes more house building. You know, where does the money come from? Lots of questions ahead.
5: Yeah, certainly. All that as well as we're watching the latest moves on markets, higher oil prices and tech shares back in focus after moonshot AI in China. More to come. This is Bloomberg.
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2: Daybreak Europe for this Monday, the 20th of July, from London and Brussels, coming up today.
3: Day one. Andy Burnham prepares to enter Downing Street, but can Britain's seventh Prime Minister in little more than a decade succeed where others have failed?
2: Oil jumps and bonds fall. US and Iranian attacks escalate following the death of three American troops.
3: One giant leap for moonshot. China's breakthrough AI startup tells investors it's preparing for a stock market debut in the next 6 months.
2: Plus, Spain wins the World Cup. A 106-minute goal seals victory for the European side over defending champions Argentina.
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3: 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I'm Stephen Carroll.
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3: On the markets, oil prices rising 3% higher for Brent crude, $90.75, the highest in a month on the latest developments in the Middle East. WTI on the rise as well. Natural gas prices 5% higher for the Dutch TTF benchmark and for UK prices as well. On equity markets, Japanese markets closed for a holiday. We do have the Hang Seng in Hong Kong up by 1.7%. Tech shares in focus after the excitement around Moonshot AI's latest model over the weekend. Eurostoxx 50 futures down a tenth, FTSE 100 futures are 0.3% lower.
2: Now to our top stories. Andy Burnham will become Britain's new Prime Minister today, inheriting an in-trade dominated by a sluggish economy and pressure to tackle the cost of living. In his first address from Downing Street, he's expected to say that Britain can look to the future with hope and unity, but must also be honest about the challenges it faces. Burnham will also say he's acutely conscious of Britain's prime ministerial turnover, arguing that it shows the need for more stable and responsible politics. Speaking on Friday, Burnham said that he would grow the economy by devolving power.
13: More power to improve your high street, backing local businesses such as the pubs and the shops that bring them to life. And make no mistake, everybody, I will be a pro-business leader of the Labour Party, as I was a pro-business mayor of Greater Manchester.
2: Burnham takes office with more than a million households behind on their electricity bills, while personal insolvencies in the UK have risen to their highest level since early 2010.
5: Oil, meanwhile, has climbed to its highest level in more than a month as the United States and Iran exchange increasingly fierce attacks. Overnight, the US military launched another wave of strikes on the Islamic Republic after three American soldiers were killed in Jordan and Iraq. A week of tit-for-tat attacks have also expanded beyond military targets to include bridges, utilities and port facilities, suggesting the prospect of a return to last month's fragile, of a return to last month's fragile ceasefire. The US Secretary of State Marco Rubio says the White House still wants a deal.
10: The United States always remains open to a diplomatic solution. We've tried multiple times with Iran and we'll continue to try. If that door opens, we'll be happy to see it open. But and they continue to send signals that they want to talk, that they want to negotiate. But their behavior is what we're responding to. And their behavior is they're launching missiles and drones against ships, including tonight.
5: Rubio says the U.S. is focused on hitting Iranian assets that are being used to attack commercial shipping. Kuwait is once again bearing the brunt of Iran's retaliation. The country's army says attacks on power and desalination plants caused fires and severe damage to what it called vital infrastructure. The New York Times reports is that the US is also sending more fighter jets and aerial refueling aircraft to the Middle East in what could signal a further escalation.
2: Ukraine's foreign minister has said that Russia unleashed its largest ballistic missile attack against Kyiv since the beginning of the war. According to President Zelensky, at least one person was killed and 16 wounded in attacks on the Ukrainian capital over the weekend. He said the strikes underline the need for further defences.
14: Our air defense forces and sky defenders managed to shoot down 18 missiles and neutralize more than 100 drones. It is very important that our partners understand what is happening and that we need air defense missiles to protect life literally every day.
2: President Zelensky speaking via a translator as Ukraine widened its attacks on Russian warehouses and logistics facilities. It comes as the Financial Times reported the EU faces crumbling support for new Russia sanctions. Diplomats have warned that member states are refusing to back measures that could harm some of their biggest companies.
5: China's Moonshot AI has told investors it's preparing for an IPO in as little as 6 months. That comes after the startup's latest model, Kimi K3, upended industry perceptions of the country's AI capabilities. Sources tell Bloomberg the company is now seeking the blessing of its backers on a Hong Kong listing. Our China correspondent Min Min Lo reports from the World AI Conference in Shanghai.
15: There has been a lot of buzz around this Kimi K3 model behind me because it is the largest Chinese AI model to date with 2.8 trillion parameters. And according to the company, it outrivals most frontier models except for Anthropic's Fable 5 and OpenAI's GPT-5.6. So it really stunned the tech world, which earlier this year was still thinking that maybe Chinese models are about 12 months behind the US AI models, but they seem to be closing that gap much faster than expected.
5: Bloomberg's Min Min Lo there as Moonshot is reported to be wrapping a fundraising round valuing the startup at more than $30 billion.
2: Now to sports news. Spain have won the World Cup, beating Argentina 1-0 after extra time. Ferran Torres got the deciding goal in the 106th minute. Argentina were down to 10 men by that point after Enzo Fernandez was sent off for a second yellow card. Spain's fans have been celebrating winning the biggest prize in football.
16: I cannot ask for anything more, especially surrounded by my family. It's just surreal.
17: I feel great. It is amazing. Once in a lifetime experience. Viva España! Viva! Viva!
2: It's Spain's second World Cup title after their 2010 win.
5: And in golf, Ryan Fox has won the Open, sinking his final putt to claim the claret jug by a single shot. The New Zealander finished 10 under par at Royal Birkdale, one stroke clear of American Cameron Young in a dramatic final at the oldest golf tournament in the world. Fox admitted he looked a lot calmer than he felt.
18: I'm not sure how I hit the putt. As I said, my hands were all over the place. I was just trying to get it towards the hole somewhere. And yeah, it's surreal that it went in.
5: Ryan Fox there as England's Tommy Fleetwood ended the tournament tied for fourth on 7 under on his home course.
3: And those are our top stories this morning on the markets. Euro Stoxx 50 futures are down by 0.2%. In Asia, the Hang Seng is up by 1.9%, although the broader MSCI Pacific Index quieter today due to markets being closed in Japan. Looking at oil prices, Brent crude is 3% higher, $90.78. And natural gas prices up over 4% in trading. Looking at the currency markets, the pound is trading a 0.1% stronger this morning, 134.66.
2: Okay, those are the markets. Now let's get to our top story. Here in the UK, Andy Burnham becomes Britain's seventh Prime Minister in a decade today. But as the former Greater Manchester Mayor prepares to take power, many of his policies and his top team remain unknown. Joining us now from Downing Street is Bloomberg's UK government reporter, Lucy White. Lucy, good to speak to you. What does this moment mean for the UK, do you think, for the Labour Party and also really for Andy Burnham in particular? It's going to be a big day of transition. I mean, it'll all be done in, over a couple of hours, and Andy Burnham will be in number 10 as the new UK PM.
19: Sure. So, yeah, for the UK, it's yet another prime minister. We've had a very quick succession of prime ministers over the last few years. Labour will be hoping that this one manages to stick for a little bit longer. We've got, you know, the next general election is due to be held by mid-2029 at the latest. For the Labour Party, it's essentially a shot at refreshing the game, I guess. You know, they've had just over 2 years in power, and they haven't managed to make much of an impact over that time. We haven't seen much by way of the promised economic growth. We haven't seen, you know, a huge sort of, well, we haven't seen any surge in popularity for the Labour Party at the moment. They've been losing votes to both Reform on the right and the Greens on the left. So Labour will really be hoping that Burnham is the type of person who can help unite the party and bring them back to having a bit more popularity in the polls.
3: What should we be expecting then in terms of how Andy Burnham will do that, from Burnhamism, if you will?
19: It's a very good question as to what Burnhamism actually means, and I think it's not necessarily one that we have a huge amount of answers to at the moment. Burnham has been very coy about setting out any plans for his premiership.

0: we don't know who he's going to appoint as his foreign secretary. And yeah, there's still a lot of unknowns about how he's going to deal with these issues like the war in Iran and the war in Ukraine.
1: Yeah, indeed. And of course, we're looking to see what answers we may get during the course of today around those key appointments. For now, Lucy, thank you very much for joining us. Lucy White, our UK government reporter, live in Downing Street for us this morning. You can hear, as Lucy was speaking to us, some of the excitement building up, at least from the media, who are clearly setting up and ready for a long and busy day as we're looking ahead to those key speeches, both from Keir Starmer and from Andy Burnham.
2: Well, let's turn our attention also to the oil markets. Oil prices have jumped as the escalation in the Iran war puts flows through the Strait of Hormuz at even greater risk. A key oil facility in Kuwait also came under attack over the weekend. Stephen Stachinski, who leads our team covering energy in Asia, joins us now for more. Stephen, good morning. I mean, leaders everywhere around the world are going to be thinking about this, aren't they? About rising oil prices. You see oil at the petrol pump in the US going up significantly after what happened over the weekend. How are markets now interpreting the latest increase in the strikes and the attacks in the Middle East?
3: I mean, clearly, this is an escalation over the weekend. There's been generally a fear that this is going to continue to resonate across the region. So there are two things that have happened that is giving a bit of anxiety to the market. So one, it seems that Iran has again kind of pushed some ships in going through the Omani route in the Strait of Hormuz to turn around. There's reports that one ship was struck and attacked, and the status of that ship currently unknown. But clearly, if there is still risk of your vessel to be attacked, those ships are going to really think twice before they go through. Even if they're going through dark, they could become targeted. So that's clearly slowed down traffic in Hormuz, which is to a degree tightened supply of crude as well as products and liquefied natural gas. The second thing is the wider attacks across the region. So before, it was really with the tit-for-tat attacks. You saw the U.S. and Iran targeting military assets, but now you're seeing them start to target energy assets. Kuwaiti facilities have been targeted over the weekend. There's also more countries are having to intercept drones as well. And so there is this fear and this anxiety, as I said, that this could spiral into a wider regional conflict like we saw in March, where Iran was targeting and succeeding in attacking and damaging oil refineries, liquefied natural gas plants, pipelines. And if that happens, it's no longer a question as to how long it takes for Hormuz traffic to get back to normal. It is a question for how long does it take for some of these really important assets and production facilities to get repaired and to come back online, because that could take more time.
1: Yeah, I mean, Stephen, we're a couple of months on from kind of the de-escalation where we had seen, as you mentioned, so much of the damage and attacks to those facilities. What do we know about how the repairs on some of those facilities were going and sort of what the general state of the energy infrastructure is at this moment across the region?
3: Actually, you know, the reason why oil prices fell so much when the MOU was signed, the preliminary peace deal between the U.S. and Iran, is because the infrastructure actually, for the most part, has held up pretty well. There wasn't any long-lasting damage except for two of the 14 production trains at Qatar's liquefied natural gas plant. But besides that, when the east-west pipeline for Saudi Arabia was targeted, they were able to get that repaired and back online. Refineries as well. You saw Kuwait saying that they're bringing their production back to pre-war levels. You saw the UAE using their shuttle service of dark vessels to get more of their crude out of the Persian Gulf to its customers in Asia and elsewhere. So actually, the infrastructure is in pretty good shape, which is again highlighting why this is a fear, because they made it through March. They survived, and it was a really big effort by the industry. But again, they're being targeted, and if they're is larger damage, then suddenly we're not at such a rosy picture anymore.
2: Just really briefly, how many ships are getting through the Strait of Hormuz? How are shippers responding?
3: You know, we're talking just a handful of ships, and at least the ones that we can see. In terms of dark vessels, there could be more. But I think the way to look at this is that, you know, before the war, we were getting 140 ships or so through the strait on a daily basis. Now, you know, we're getting, you know, single digits to maybe low double digits. It is a very small amount. It's unclear exactly how many, because, again, they're going through dark. But you're seeing.

0: at least anecdotally from what we're reporting from the captains, from the ships, from the exporters, they are much more cautious now than they were just a few weeks ago.
1: Okay, Stephen, thank you very much for joining us. Stephen Stapczynski there, leading our team covering energy in Asia. Coming up on the next part of Bloomberg Daybreak Europe, we'll be talking more about Andy Burnham rising to the job of Prime Minister and the challenges that he'll be facing. We'll have Nina Scarrow, the CEO at the Centre for Economic and Business Research, with us.

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1: 7:21 in London, 8:21 in Brussels. Good morning, I'm Stephen Carroll. On the markets, oil prices higher 3.3% now for Brent crude, over $91 a barrel, its highest level in a month on the latest escalations in the Middle East. Natural gas prices are rising in Europe as well, 4.5% higher on the Dutch TTF benchmark this morning. On stock markets, things a little quieter in Asia with the Japanese markets closed, but we had seen some moves in the Hang Seng, higher by 1.8% this morning. The stock rebound, though, losing a bit of steam despite the so-called national team, the two major Chinese state funds revealing fresh purchases. The first public disclosure of such buying since April 2025, thought to be linked to the turmoil that we've seen over Moonshot AI and the excitement over its latest AI model. In the European session, stocks, Eurostoxx 50 futures down by 0.3%. FTSE 100 futures are 0.4 lower. We'll be watching shares in Ryanair after its first quarter profit fell by 34%. Middle East conflict driving up oil prices and weakening demand for the budget airline. On currency markets, the pound ahead of Andy Burnham taking over as Prime Minister, a 0.1% stronger this morning, 134.64. The euro's flat against the dollar at 114.39 today. No trading in US Treasuries just yet due to the Japanese holiday, and we are waiting for the first trades on the European bond markets. That is your Bloomberg Radio Business Flash. Now with more on what's going on around the world, here is Caroline Hepker in London.
2: Stephen, thank you. Andy Burnham will become Britain's new Prime Minister today, inheriting an in-tray dominated by a sluggish economy and pressure to tackle the cost of living. In his first address from Downing Street, he's expected to say that Britain can look to the future with hope and unity, but must also be honest about the challenges that it faces. The US military has launched another wave of strikes on Iran after three American soldiers were killed in Jordan and Iraq. Kuwait is bearing the brunt of Tehran's retaliation with attacks on power and desalination plants, causing fires and severe damage to what it calls vital infrastructure. Lastly, Ukraine's foreign minister says that Russia unleashed its largest ballistic missile attack against Kyiv since the beginning of the war. According to President Zelensky, at least one person was killed and 16 injured in the attack on the Ukrainian capital over the weekend. Those are some of our global news headlines.
1: Caroline, thank you very much. Well, let's turn back to that big political news in the UK today and Andy Burnham taking over as Prime Minister. We know little of his agenda, but in the first speech he made since formally winning the race to lead the Labour Party last week, he did say he would be a pro-business Prime Minister, a pro-business leader of the Labour Party. As he said, I was a pro-business mayor of Greater Manchester. Let's discuss now with Nina Scarro, who's CEO at the Centre for Economic and Business Research. Nina, good morning. Good to have you with us on the programme. Andy Burnham seems happy to talk about pubs and shops, but what is his attitude to larger firms? Is he truly pro-business?
3: Well, you haven't heard a lot of politicians take office and say, I'm going to be an anti-business prime minister. So I would say at this point, the words don't mean much. I do wonder, you know, some of the other, you know, catchphrases we've heard in recent days, the last couple of weeks have been, you know, we need to ask people, businesses, for just a little bit more to make things a little bit fairer. I sort of wonder what that is code word for. I wonder what he means when he says he's going to be asking for a little bit more. And is he actually going to be asking businesses and some workers for what they would think is a lot more, and then how that clashes or doesn't clash with him being seen as pro-business.
2: Okay. Do you expect significant tax increases then in the budget? Do you expect land value tax, wealth taxes to come? It's obviously early days. Today is just the kind of transition day, but surely most people will be thinking about that first budget that he's going to deliver.
3: I would expect some tinkerings on the margin in terms of tax come budget times. I wouldn't expect anything major. So because he has said he's going to stick to the manifesto promises, that precludes him, if he's going to actually stick to that, that precludes him from doing anything on the big taxes in the UK. So then the question is, how far is he going to go in terms of smaller taxes and trying to get more money that way? I think a big test in that will be, I'm sure the Prime Minister knows that if he tries having any unfunded increases in expenditures, that there will be a very negative market reaction to that. But what I think is a bigger question is, to what extent are markets going to tolerate tax rises on paper, which might sort of hypothetically fix the fiscal arithmetic and work, but in practice, are they going to be so damaging to growth that you're not actually going to see enough economic activity to see any of those tax rises? But from what we've seen, it seems like there will be some sort of tinkering with some of the smaller taxes.
1: How important is the choice of Chancellor going to be to perceptions of that policy as well? Shabana Mahmood, widely seen as a wise choice, reported as being in the lead for that position, but she has no experience in economics or running a business.
3: Well, it is a little bit funny, isn't it, that somebody who we know nothing about her stance on economics, and isn't it sort of funny that that's seen as the sort of the safe pair of hands, the, you know, pro-stability, market-favored choice? And I can see why. It's because the other name that has been floated previously was Ed Miliband, and, you know, I think there are some questions there around would that have been a more ideologically driven chancellor. So in terms of who is going to make the prime minister's life easier in the immediate aftermath between now and the budget, that definitely will be Shabana Mahmood, which is why I think it's almost a guarantee, why a lot of people think it's almost a guarantee that that's the name we're going to hear imminently today, in a sense that otherwise markets would have been expecting more spending, more inflation, higher interest rates, and then that would have made that fiscal calculation, the fiscal headroom, and the assumptions with which OBR would have been working with all the more challenging. So I think, you know, to your original question, how important are the optics? They're clearly incredibly important. I think that is the main reason that he's gone for this, that he's probably gone for this choice of chancellor. It's optics and market perception.
4: I think it's really interesting the way that you're speaking to me. This does not sound very positive or hopeful. You know, this is has been Andy Burnham, one of the most popular politicians in the UK recently. And I know, for example, I was reading our opinion columnist Rosa Prince, who's, you know, got great, interesting views a lot of times. She says that Andy Burnham has a shot at greatness. And it does feel like the UK, after these 10 years of frankly, a lot of chaos politically and a huge economic issue with, you know, stagnant growth and stagnant wages and a cost of living crisis, that maybe we are at a tipping point where we do need somebody quite radical to come in and actually try to improve things. It doesn't sound like you're enormously optimistic that Burnham could be that figure.
3: I think there are some, you know, if we were to think optimistically, some of what he has said, I think in the longer term, a few years down the line, actually has real chances of improving the economic picture. So he has been talking a lot about devolution, and he's not the first to talk about devolution. You've had Leveling Up, you've had the Northern Powerhouse, but what he is talking about at least suggests that he would go further. And I think if you give local areas the power not only to be in charge of their own spending, but to retain more of the locally generated revenues, that's what's going to make the difference in terms of evolution. Otherwise, if you just have one central pot and local politicians are always just pulling from that pot, that does not create the right incentives. If you have more power to actually make things happen in your local area, you're going to be naturally more inclined to say no to NIMBYism, to look for efficiencies. If he can make that happen, I think that's an area that has real potential, but that is a win that's years down the line. Yeah. And I think has been this cycle in the UK of having immediate expectations from politicians to turn things around in what is a very difficult situation. You know, economic growth is sort of grazing 1%. There's demographic challenges. Inflation is proving difficult. It's a lot of challenges. People expect results on day one. That then creates very, very short-term incentives for politicians who try sort of pulling small pots of money, small strings, without really seeing the bigger picture. So, you know, in the new prime minister's words, let's look to the future with optimism. I think optimism needs to be justified. So I would like to be as optimistic as I can. But I mean, the country is in a difficult position.
4: Yeah, it is. And I mean, Bloomberg's analysis of the previous efforts at devolution, which was levelling up, you know, that they basically failed. They didn't manage to bring up the nations and regions to the level of the southeast of England, you know. And as you say, it's a kind of long term policy agenda, isn't it? Nina, thank you so much for joining us on Bloomberg Radio. Nina Scarro is CEO at the Centre for Economic and Business Research, at CEBR. So it's, you can tell, sort of quite tentative on Andy Burnham becoming the next UK Prime Minister and the difficult economic challenges in the UK.
1: Well, it's 7:31 in London, 8:31 here in Brussels. A very good morning if you're just joining us. I'm Stephen Carroll.
4: And I'm Caroline Hepke here in London. This is Daybreak Europe. 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
1: On the markets, the Eurostox 50 futures down by 0.3%. So too are FTSE 100 and CAC 40 futures this morning. Oil prices rising 3%. Brent crude's at $90.75. Natural gas prices are up by 4%. And we're keeping an eye on Hang Seng Tech Index, up by 2.1% this morning after some volatility in tech-related Chinese shares.
4: A reminder of our top stories. Andy Burnham will become Britain's new Prime Minister today, inheriting an entree dominated by a sluggish economy and pressure to tackle the cost of living. In his first address from Downing Street, he's expected to say that Britain can look to the future with hope and unity, but must also be honest about the challenges that it faces. Burnham will also say that he's acutely conscious of Britain's prime ministerial turnover, arguing that it shows the need for more stable and responsible politics. James Wilcock is our UK politics reporter.
5: We are but 2 years after Labour won a landslide majority, and so we are having this change of government, the seventh prime minister in little over 10 years, once again as the UK tries to find its new direction.
4: James Wilcock speaking there to us from Downing Street. Burnham takes office with more than a million households behind on their electricity bills, while personal insolvency in the UK has risen to its highest level since early 2010.
1: Well, turning to the Middle East, Iran, oil has climbed to its highest level in more than a month as the United States and Iran exchange increasingly fierce attacks. Overnight, the US military launched another wave of strikes on the Islamic Republic after three American soldiers were killed in Jordan and in Iraq. Stuart Livingston Wallace heads our coverage of the Middle East.
6: The prediction market was saying the odds of Hormuz returning to normal in terms of traffic by September the 1st was at 70% in mid-June, we're down to about 9%, 8%, something around there today. Basically a complete collapse in sentiment as this ceasefire has completely unraveled. And then secondarily, looking at the oil market itself, and you look at the forward curve, that is the cost of barrels going out months into the future, that has moved up right across the curves.
1: Stuart Livingston Wallace was speaking as the price of Brent crude topped $91 a barrel. Kuwait is once again bearing the brunt of Iran's retaliation. The country's army says attacks on power and desalination plants caused fires and severe damage.
4: And just lastly, Christopher Nolan's film The Odyssey has stormed the box office, taking $264 million in global ticket sales during its first weekend. It was the biggest grossing film in the US and Canada. The Odyssey is Nolan's first film since Oppenheimer in 2023, which went on to gross close to $1 billion. So that over the weekend.
1: Coming up next on Bloomberg Daybreak Europe, more on some of the financial and economic challenges facing Andy Burnham. Simon French, Chief Economist and Head of Research at Panmure Liberum, will join us. 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
7: 50. Oh, hey, Watson. 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
1: 7:40 in London, 8:40 in Brussels. Good morning, I'm Stephen Carroll. Looking at Euro Stoxx 50 futures down 0.4%. FTSE 100 futures are down by 0.4% as well. European stocks looking, I suppose, at an escalation in the Middle East, lifting oil prices. We've got Brent crude just brushing up against $91 a barrel now. WTI is at 84.85. Natural gas prices are on the rise in Europe as well. Investors, though, betting the stronger earnings season and continued sector rotation will underpin the market. We did have a quieter day in Asia with the Japanese markets closed for a holiday. The Hang Seng in Hong Kong up by 1.9% currently. And thinking about the movements we've seen in the tech sector, lots of focus on Moonshot AI's latest model and what it means for the broader market. NASDAQ futures are slightly higher at the moment, although we did see that sell-off in chipmakers in South Korea again today. Looking at the Kospi and Seoul finishing down 4.5%. In terms of European bond markets, yields are rising 3 basis points on the 10-year bond yield in Germany, 4 basis points higher on the 10-year French yield. Thinking about the dollar, is a little touch weaker this morning. The euro trading at 1.1439. The pound up 0.1% at 1.3464. That is your Bloomberg Radio Business Flash. Now with more on what's going on around the world, here's Caroline Hepker in London.
2: Stephen, thank you. Andy Burnham will become Britain's new Prime Minister today, inheriting an intray dominated by a sluggish economy and pressure to tackle the cost of living. In his first address from Downing Street, he's expected to say that Britain can look to the future with hope and unity, but must also be honest about the challenges that it faces. The US military has launched another wave of strikes on Iran after 3 American soldiers were killed. In Jordan and Iraq, Kuwait is bearing the brunt of Tehran's retaliation with attacks on power and desalination plants, causing fires and severe damage to vital infrastructure. Ukraine's foreign minister says that Russia unleashed its largest ballistic missile attack against Kyiv since the beginning of the war. Also, according to President Zelensky, at least one person was killed and 16 injured in attacks on the Ukrainian capital over the weekend. Those are some of our global news headlines.
1: Caroline, thank you very much. Well, let's talk more about Andy Burnham's ascent to Prime Minister today, and the questions that, of course, remain about the sluggish economy in the UK and how Andy Burnham will choose to manage it. We've got Simon French with us, Chief Economist and Head of Research at Panmure Liberum Capital. Simon, great to have you on today. Thinking about what we know and what we don't know about Andy Burnham's approach to power, right? The signal's coming. He made that speech saying that he was pro-business. There's been reports that Shabana Mahmood is the lead candidate for Chancellor. Are the signals so far so good on the economic front, the way that you read them?
3: I think that's right. If the relatively low bar that his team will have set themselves is not to scare the markets, and you look at UK risk assets, you look at gilt, you look at sterling, they've largely traded in line with their global peers since Keir Starmer's resignation. So job done, but I would describe that as necessary but not sufficient for the type of economy that, well, let's be honest, all Britons want to see, which is a faster growing economy than the one that we've had for the last two decades.
2: Yeah. In terms of his pick for Chancellor, it seems to be widely accepted that it might be Shabana Mahmood, that it might not be Ed Miliband, that maybe that would be a wise choice. Shabana Mahmood doesn't have any economic experience, not even in a position in Treasury, for example. Does this scare you at all?
3: No, and I don't think it should. I think the personal view, the best Chancellor of my lifetime, Ken Clark, was a lawyer. Shabana Mahmood is a lawyer. What matters is whether you listen to the advice that comes from Treasury officials, but, you know, officials advise, ministers decide. She has to prove herself to be a decisive Chancellor, addressing some of the trade-offs on the supply side of the UK economy that has undermined UK real terms growth for the last two decades. And you think of that as the high energy prices the UK economy faces, as an impediment to productivity growth, the sclerotic planning system, the recent increases in burdens on employers to hire people. Those would stand for me as the three big challenges to getting real terms growth going in the UK economy, getting inflation down, and for financial market participants looking at the additional inflation premium on things like gilts. If you see that coming off, that will be acknowledgement that Shabana Mahmood, whatever her background, whatever her experience, has grasped some of those big economic issues.
1: Are tax rises inevitable, do you think?
3: Well, over any medium term, yes. Whether in the last 3 years the Parliament, with a Burnham administration that will be somewhat hemmed in by its commitments, not that Andy Burnham made them, but the Labour Party made at the 2024 election on the tax lock, and a reminder that is not to raise income tax, employee, national insurance and VAT, the degree of tax increases that are possible on other taxes, most noticeably assets, is quite limited, not least because the type of people they would be in business they would be hoping to levy that on have choices. They have choices on where they domicile, they have choices on whether they crystallise a capital receipt, and therefore some of those tax increases, which I think you're right to flag as a possibility, are not going to raise huge amounts of money.
2: And yet Burnham has pledged house building. There's also a commitment to defence spending, and he has also talked about cost of living help. There is a risk then there, isn't there? A big one.
3: There is. Rachel Reeves, the current Chancellor, at least at time of this interview, left herself about £24 billion of fiscal headroom against her fiscal rules. Andy Burnham has said he will maintain those fiscal rules. Now, that £24 billion has probably gone down a little bit because of events in the Gulf. It's pushed up the oil price, and you know the cost of government borrowing has gone up as well, albeit mainly because of global factors. Then to fund the thing you talk about in terms of defence spending might eat into some of that. The defence investment plan was not fully funded, will require some contribution of the upcoming budget. So you're absolutely right, there is not much wriggle room with which to finance additional spending without having to pull the tax lever. I mean, the personalities may change today, but the mathematics don't.
1: In terms of cost of living issues, which we know Andy Burnham has talked about focusing on a lot, are there any easy wins there that actually, you know, the Prime Minister could actually have help, which may help to alleviate those pressures?
3: Look, you can make a decision whether you want to continue some of the levies on energy bills, both on businesses and households, on the user or on general taxation, and therefore move it away from the energy tariff. That could, at least first order, have some impact on the cost of such a crucial staple like energy. But in terms of easy wins, let's be honest, you know, governments have tried easy wins for a long, long time now, and you're running out of road in that regard. The best outcome that businesses, households can hope for is that Westminster neglect of inflation as being their responsibility, which is something I would argue stems back about 25 years to Bank of England independence or longer now. If they can take seriously the fact that when you raise the national living wage, when you raise energy levies, when you restrict planning, what you do is you raise the price level, you dilute the spending power of UK households, you dilute the profit margins of UK companies. No one wins in that scenario. And then an acknowledgement of that, you know, back to the point on whether Shabana Mahmood is the right person, an acknowledgement and a preparedness to act to make unpopular decisions is what is required of governments of any colour going forward.
2: Yeah, it's also about whether that can retain the popularity and the support of voters, surely also. I mean, you know, there's only 3 years, so maybe time perhaps is also the biggest enemy here. Simon, thank you so much for being with us. Simon French is Chief Economist and Head of Research at Panmure Liberum Capital. So thank you so much for being in the radio studio and talking to us. We've had an interesting hour, really. with Nina Scarro from the CEBR. And in the next hour here on Bloomberg Radio, we'll also be speaking to Nikki Morgan, Baroness Morgan, of course, the former minister, former chair of the Treasury Select Committee. So some more voices on this UK story. I can't say that it's sounding massively optimistic at the moment, Stephen, in terms of what Andy Burnham has to deliver. You know, in short order, new leader, same fiscal maths problem.
1: Yeah, he's not even prime minister yet. Up next, we'll be checking in with our Markets Today team with the latest on the UK market.
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2: 7.53 in London, 8.53 in Brussels. Good morning, I'm Stephen Carroll. So as we're counting down to the start of the cash session in Europe, Euro Stoxx 50 futures just 0.2% lower now. So pairing some of the earlier losses, FTSE 100 futures still down by 0.3%. We'll get into some of the individual shares to watch in a moment, but Ryanair among them reporting that drop in profits being affected by higher oil prices, which is a continuing story today. Brent crude's up by 2.9%. Currently it's $90.65. WTI at $84.54, and natural gas prices up 4% in Europe this morning as well. Looking at the bond markets, we are seeing yields rising. 2 basis points higher on the 10-year bond yield in Germany, 3 basis points higher on the 10-year French yield. So we'll be keeping an eye on gilts at the European market open as well. The Bloomberg dollar spot index a touch weaker this morning. The euro trading at 114.37. The pound a little stronger at 134.60. That is your Bloomberg Radio Business Flash.
3: Thank you so much for that, Stephen. Now let's check in on some of the stories that our colleagues in the Markets Today live page are following for us. Kit Rees joins us, and so markets anticipating the arrival of new Prime Minister Andy Burnham entering Downing Street today. What are markets going to be mostly focused on?
4: So the key things for markets are going to be who's going to be in Andy Burnham's top team, especially the role of Chancellor, and also what are going to be his policies in terms of what is he going to be spending on, and you know, any kind of plans for borrowing. So markets have been in the run-up to this fairly sanguine, but it has been difficult to disentangle the moves and gilts from what's been going on in the Middle East and the oil price. It's been a huge driver. And also because we don't really know what he's going to be doing. We've heard that he's plans to stick to the manifesto pledges and also the fiscal rules. But, you know, the next days and weeks and months will reveal more. There's going to be a focus on the cost of living. We've heard things about plans to build more council houses, potential nationalisation of utilities like water and energy firms. But, you know, investors will be wanting to hear his plans on how he's going to pay for all of this, and, you know, what kind of plans, what kind of borrowing there might be. We might have to wait until the autumn budget to kind of get a better picture. But at the moment, there's a bit of uncertainty and markets don't really like that. So they'll just be watching to see, you know, who he chooses for Chancellor and what the policies are going to be.
2: Yeah, indeed. And look, housing is one of those key areas we'll be watching to see what Andy Burnham's going to announce. And we do have some new house price data out this morning from Rightmove. What does it show?
4: Yeah, so the Rightmove data showed that there's been a 1% monthly drop in asking prices in July, which is a bigger than usual drop for that month. And it also extends the decline we saw in June. So politics has been unhelpful. It creates uncertainty for buyers. As you said, people are going to be watching what kind of policies he might bring in there. It's a very key area. And there's also been other distractions. Aside from the politics, we've had heat waves. People have been on holiday because it's the summer. And also the World Cup has been, you know, people perhaps wanting to watch football rather than go to house viewings. So it's all been a bit tricky in terms of the housing market. But it does look like it's still very much a buyer's market. And, you know, one thing that stood out for me was that homes available for sales are still close to a 12-year high. So it looks like houses need to be priced competitively in order to get sort of attention from buyers. But it's still tricky. And, you know, we're going to see what happens with inflation and the cost of living crisis going forward in terms of affordability.
3: Yeah, absolutely. There's also a really interesting story on the Bloomberg Terminal from our colleague Selina Chen, who's been writing about how landlords are heading for the exit. They're selling up properties because of the renters' rights reforms, basically. She's especially focused on London, which I thought was interesting. 5% fewer rooms available to rent in the second quarter than versus a year ago, citing spare room data. So there's also that to factor in, isn't there, that there's been reforms in terms of the rights of renters in the UK. What about any other news for Britain in terms of M&A? What news there?
4: Yes, so it seems every day we get some new kind of bid or some news on that front. What's interesting is that Segro, which owns warehouses and has exposure to data centres, which is is pretty exciting for the AI kind of theme. It's rejected another offer from Prologis of £13.5 billion. So it's interesting that we're seeing these sort of bidding wars crop up. Mm. Same happened with EasyJet. It's seeing a battle between private equity firms for the budget airline. And it shows that there's this tension opening up between the valuations that foreign buyers are seeing, but the shareholders aren't particularly happy with this and they want more because they see a lot of value in these assets, such as Segro's exposure to data centres and that kind of theme. But of course, because they're listed in the UK, valuations are depressed, especially when you compare Segro to its US peers. So there's this tension that's been opening up, and it's really interesting to see how this develops. But, you know, the bids are getting bigger, they're becoming more adventurous, and these companies say that they are opportunistic, but it's happening.
2: Okay, yeah, something's going to keep us on our toes for now. Kit, thank you very much for joining us. Kit Reese there from our Markets Today team. And Kit and the team will have full coverage of the Andy Burnham-related announcements throughout the day, as well as we get more details and, of course, the market reaction to the speech from the new Prime Minister when he makes it a little bit later on today.
5: Yeah, absolutely. In the next part of Bloomberg Daybreak Europe, we'll be live down at Downing Street again with our reporter James Walcock, who's there. No doubt the noise level is going to be going up and up. Keir Starmer's expected to speak outside of number 10 Downing Street. Then you have Andy Burnham, who gets his turn, and there's a whole back and forth going to Buckingham Palace and then forming a government. So we're going to have more from Downing Street next. This is Bloomberg.
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5: This is Bloomberg Daybreak Europe for this Monday, the 20th of July, from London and Brussels, coming up today.
2: Day one. Andy Burnham prepares to enter Downing Street, but can Britain's seventh Prime Minister in little more than a decade succeed where others have failed?
5: Oil jumps and bonds fall. US and Iranian attacks escalate following the death of three American troops.
2: One giant leap for moonshot. China's breakthrough AI startup tells investors it's preparing for a stock market debut in the next 6 months.
5: Plus, Spain wins the World Cup. A 106-minute goal seals victory for the European side over defending champions Argentina.
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5: Good morning from London. 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
5: Let's start by looking at the markets, where oil prices are above $90, $90.64 for Brent crude futures, up by 2.9%. European natural gas prices also surging more than 4% this morning. This as we see more tensions, more strikes between the US and Iran. This also knocking global bond markets. So you've got German sovereign bonds on the back foot, 3.14 for yields, up by 2 basis points this morning. UK gilt yields also up double that, up 4 basis points at 4.98. Looking at the European stock market open, the debut down 0.2% this morning, the start of European trading, as we had a sell-off on the KOSPI, down 4.5% at the close this morning. So that's a look at where we are in the markets.
2: Our top stories. Andy Burnham will become Britain's new Prime Minister today, inheriting an in-tray dominated by a sluggish economy and pressure to tackle the cost of living. In his first address from Downing Street, he's expected to say Britain can look to the future with hope and unity, but must also be honest about the challenges it faces. Burnham will also say he's acutely conscious of Britain's prime ministerial turnover, arguing that it shows the need for a more stable and responsible politics. Speaking on Friday, Burnham said he would grow the economy by devolving power.
11: More power to improve your high street, backing local businesses such as the pubs and the shops that bring them to life. And make no mistake, everybody, I will be a pro-business leader of the Labour Party, as I was a pro-business mayor of Greater Manchester.
2: Burnham speaking there. He became Labour Party leader at the end of last week. He now takes office with more than a million households behind on their electricity bills, while personal insolvencies in the UK have risen to their highest level since early 2010.
3: Now, oil has climbed to its highest level in more than a month as the United States and Iran exchange increasingly fierce attacks. Overnight, the US military launched another wave of strikes on the Islamic Republic after three American soldiers were killed in Jordan and Iraq. A week of tit-for-tat attacks have also expanded beyond military targets to include bridges, utilities and port facilities, suggesting little prospect of a return to last month's fragile ceasefire. US Secretary of State Marco Rubio says that the White House still does want a deal.
12: The United States always remains open to a diplomatic solution. We've tried multiple times with Iran, and we'll continue to try. If that door opens, we'll be happy to see it open. But right, and they continue to send signals that they want to talk, that they want to negotiate, but their behavior is what we're responding to. And their behavior is they're launching missiles and drones against ships, including tonight.
3: Rubio says the U.S. is focused on hitting Iranian assets that are being used to attack commercial shipping. Kuwait is again bearing the brunt of Iran's retaliation. The country's army reported attacks on power and desalination plants, causing fires and severe damage. The New York Times reports the U.S. is also sending more fighter jets and aerial refueling aircraft to the Middle East in what could signal a further escalation.
2: Ukraine's foreign minister has said Russia unleashed its largest ballistic missile attack against Kyiv since the beginning of the war. According to President Zelensky, at least one person was killed and 16 wounded in attacks on the Ukrainian capital over the weekend. He said the strikes underline the need for further defences.
13: Our air defense forces and sky defenders managed to shoot down 18 missiles and neutralize more than 100 drones. It is very important that our partners understand what is happening and that we need air defense missiles to protect life literally every day.
2: President Zelensky speaking via translator as Ukraine widened its attacks on Russian warehouses and logistics facilities. It comes as the Financial Times reports the EU faces crumbling support for new sanctions on Russia. Diplomats have warned that member states are refusing to back measures that could harm some of their biggest companies.
3: China's Moonshot AI has told investors that it's preparing for an IPO in as little as 6 months. That comes after the startup's latest model, Kimi K3, upended industry perceptions of the country's AI capabilities. Sources tell Bloomberg the company is now seeking the blessing of its backers on a Hong Kong listing. Our China correspondent Min Min Lo reports from the World AI Conference in Shanghai.
14: There has been a lot of buzz around this Kimi K3 model behind me because it is the largest Chinese AI model to date with 2.8 trillion parameters. And according to the company, it outrivals most frontier models except for Anthropic's Fable 5 and OpenAI's GPT 5.6. So it really stunned the tech world, which earlier this year was still thinking that maybe Chinese models are about 12 months behind the US AI models, but they seem to be closing that gap much faster than expected.
3: Bloomberg's Min Min Lo there, as Moonshot is reported to be wrapping up a fundraising round valuing the startup at more than $30 billion.
2: Sports news now. Spain have won the World Cup, beating Argentina 1-0 after extra time. Ferran Torres got the deciding goal in the 106th minute. Argentina were down to 10 men by that point after Enzo Fernandez was sent off for a second yellow card. Spain's fans have been celebrating winning the biggest prize in football.
15: I cannot ask for anything more, especially surrounded by my family. It's just surreal.
16: I feel great. It is amazing. Once in a lifetime experience. Viva España! Viva! Viva!
2: It's Spain's second World Cup title after their 2010 win.
3: Well, and in the golf, Ryan Fox has won the Open, sinking his final putt to claim the Claret Jug by a single shot. The New Zealander finished 10 under par at Royal Birkdale, one stroke clear of American Cameron Young in a dramatic final at the oldest golf tournament in the world. Fox admitted that he looked a lot calmer than he felt.
17: I'm not sure how I hit the putt. As I said, my hands were all over the place. I was just trying to get it towards the hole somewhere. And yeah, it's surreal that it went in.
3: Ryan Fox there, as England's Tommy Fleetwood ended the tournament tied for fourth on 7 under par on his home course. So those are our top stories. Yes, including a bit of a golf as well. Looking at the markets this morning, oil prices are climbing. You've got Brent crude futures now at $90.92, up 3.2%. European natural gas futures also up well over 4%. European stocks are dropping. The Stock 600 down 0.3%, FTSE 100 down 0.6%. We're into earnings season. Not that many earnings results today, except for Ryanair that saw a 34% drop in their profits. But by the end of the week, you'll get about 90 out of the Stock 600 companies reporting by Friday. So that'll keep everyone busy. The Kospi index slumped also at the close, dropping 4.5% this morning. And all of the increases in oil prices also really weighing on bond markets. You see German yields 3.14, so yields up 2 basis points. UK gilt yields are up by 4 basis points at 4.99. So actually, we're just heading back towards that 5% handle for 10-year UK gilt yields. Those are the markets.
2: And let's get you more now on our top story. And Andy Burnham, due to become Britain's 7th Prime Minister in just over a decade, but as the former Greater Manchester Mayor prepares to take power, many of his policies and his top team remain unknown. Live in Downing Street this morning is our UK politics reporter, James Woolcock. James, first of all, just talk us through the choreography of what you're expecting there in Downing Street this morning.
18: Well, I don't know if you can hear it, Stephen, but I'm stood watching a recycling van reverse into Downing Street, which feels a slightly ironic moment. But what we're going to be seeing after this recycling van leaves is Keir Starmer leaving Number 10 and giving a final speech, and leaving Number 10 far sooner than he anticipated and going to see the King. And then Andy Burnham, the King in the North, will go and meet the King in London and will then be coming to Number 10 to announce his agenda. Like you say, it's a remarkably thin agenda. We don't know much of what is going to be said yet. We know about Burnham's plans for devolution. We know about his plans to have a Number 10 in the North, but we don't know his top team. And so he's going to go inside the doors of Number 10 Downing Street. He will start almost immediately getting security briefings, getting economic forecasts, getting sort of clued into the job of Prime Minister by the civil servants. And he'll be expected to tell them who his Chancellor is, who his Cabinet is, who are the people who are going to staff this new administration. And then after that, in the week to come, we will start hearing a blitz of policy announcements as this new Labour administration gets underway, although it's an administration without a general election.
3: Yeah, absolutely. It's going to be the fourth Prime Minister for King Charles, who only came to power himself in 2022. In terms of what this means for the Labour Party and for Andy Burnham, I suppose there are kind of high expectations for what we might call Burnhamism from now on.
18: There are, and we know, in some ways, Andy Burnham has a much clearer vision for what he wants for change than Keir Starmer ever did. He sees Manchester as the model. He thinks growth should be devolved out to local mayors and local areas. And he has a far more domestic view of what he wants to achieve as Prime Minister than Keir Starmer. Now, there are big questions, though, about what his views are on defence policy, what his views are about foreign policy, and a burgeoning entree. You look at welfare spending, you look at migration, you look at the big questions around Keir Starmer's defence spending plans, you look at social care. I could go on. There is a laundry list of items for Burn to do. And as I sort of mentioned earlier, without knowing his top team, it's very hard to quite imagine what his stances are on all of these issues. So he has a raft of questions to answer. But what I will say is he was elected by his, well, nominated by his peers, 90% of Labour MPs. He is seeing a bounce in the polls, and he won his election to be an MP with an astonishing swing. So he enters this moment at the apex of his political powers, and we are sort of gathered to kind of see what vision he sets out for the country and then what he goes on to do about it while he has the world at his fingertips. As we saw with Keir Starmer, it can fade quite quickly.
2: Well, let's talk a little bit about Keir Starmer then. Just over 2 years in the job, overseeing that massive victory in an election, but then a huge drop in popularity. What is his time in office going to be remembered for?
18: I mean, this is the thing, Stephen. We are here again, number 10 at this historic day, but Keir Starmer would never have imagined that merely 2 years and a few weeks on from his landslide victory in 2024 that he would be leaving number 10. Look, we know he's going to echo some of the words he says previously in earlier weeks about leaving the country in a better state than he found it. But dare I compare it to some of his manifesto points in 2024, where his big five missions for the UK were to kickstart economic growth, make the UK a clean energy superpower,

0: NHS waiting lists are still falling, but nowhere near the targets they've set themselves before we even get to targets on, say, house building. It is going to be a very difficult moment for the Prime Minister who's leaving office, because he's going to try and defend a legacy that is being, in many ways, cut short, and cut short by his own party. And spare a thought as well for Chancellor Rachel Reeves, the first female Chancellor in position, who, although we don't know yet about the top jobs, seems equally likely to leave post too.
1: Yeah, absolutely. James, thank you so much for being with us. A very interesting report then, ahead of seeing Andy Burnham arrive at 10 Downing Street and deliver that speech, and Keir Starmer to deliver his outgoing speech. That is our UK politics reporter, James Wilcock. Thank you.
2: Well, meanwhile, the United States and Iran have hit each other with more tit-for-tat strikes over the weekend. American forces carried out their ninth straight evening of attacks last night, after the news that three more US soldiers had been killed in separate attacks in Jordan and Iraq since Friday. Stuart Livingston Wallace heads our coverage across the Middle East and North Africa, and he joins us now. Stuart, what is the latest the region is seeing this morning in terms of strikes and what we know about what the US did last night?
3: Good morning. Yeah, I mean, I think there were some really key developments over the weekend that you can potentially see as, you know, significantly escalatory. So I think number one to point out is that Iran went after a power and desalination plant twice in Kuwait. That at least seems to signal an escalation in terms of moving away from what have been predominantly military targets to what is clearly a civilian target. And then, you know, extrapolate from that what you will. Secondly, there was some worries about a potential attack on Aqaba in Jordan, though some confusion about whether it actually happened. But the significance of that is that it sits right on the border with Israel. And so far in this most recent round of escalatory strikes, Israel's largely kept out of it. Obviously, if it is attacked, it will, you would presume, feel obliged to respond. And then that draws them back into the conflict a little bit more directly. Third, there was a report by Saudi Arabia of a threat on its borders. Again, Saudi has largely not been one of the targets in the most recent round of fighting. If that's drawn back in, then again, that's a major escalation. And then finally, as you mentioned in the introduction, the death of more US service people, which is, you know, clearly a concern in terms of the political pressure that it potentially puts on the US president.
1: Yeah, absolutely. That those deaths, you know, could come as quite a shock, I suppose, to the US and to voters there. How do you think countries around the region are reacting to this escalation? We've seen more alerts in Jordan and Bahrain. What is going to be their attitude now?
3: I mean, I think they're going to be doing largely what has been happening, which is pushing for a diplomatic solution to this. I mean, you've got the escalatory ladder that is clearly going on right now, and we know from the past several months that generally doesn't end well for anyone. Quite what that exit ramp is for either side is hard to see, but one would presume that they're working hard behind the scenes to get some sort of mediation efforts underway again. I mean, at least in theory, the talks are continuing. I mean, it's quite hard to give you any details on what exactly is being said and where it's being said and by whom it's being said. But clearly it is in the interests of at least the Arab side of the Persian Gulf that this is resolved diplomatically, simply because the alternative is obviously great economic pain plus, you know, potentially deaths and so on. So that seems to be the path forward, but really very little clarity on what stage we're at or the chances of success, at least for now.
2: Okay, Stuart, thank you very much for bringing us up to date with that evolving situation. Stuart Livingston Wallace, who heads our coverage across the Middle East and Africa for Bloomberg, as we're watching oil and gas prices rising again today. Brent crude's up 3% currently, just shy of $91 a barrel. Natural gas prices up by another 4%. And our energy team leader in Asia, Stephen Stavchinsky, earlier on the programme, pointing out that it is those attacks on infrastructure far more than the Strait of Hormuz at this stage that we need to worry about in terms of having longer term impact on those energy prices too. So that's a key factor that markets are watching as we're seeing those new rounds of strikes.
1: Now here in the UK, gilt slumping, yields are rising at 4.5 basis points for UK 10-year yields. This on the first day of the leadership of the new Prime Minister, Andy Burnham, who's arriving today. We'll speak to Baroness Nikki Morgan, former minister, former chair.
4: Hey guys, Lady Luck here. Are you going on any road trips this summer? I know I'm going to be going on a bunch of road trips. And being that I'm going to be passing

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1: Now it is 8:21 a.m. here in the City of London. Good morning, I'm Caroline Hepke. Looking at the markets here in Europe. So the Stoxx 600 down by 0.3%, FTSE 100 dropping 0.6%. We've had a continued sell-off in terms of tech names in Asia, specifically on the KOSPI, although you've had national team back in China buying stocks there. And so actually the MSCI China index was up by 2.5%. Stock futures for the US market open are in the green, but only barely. Nasdaq futures up by about 0.1%. You've got the advent of big Chinese AI large language models competing with the US, and that has really perhaps changed the game, especially around Moonshot AI and their Kimi 3 release, which has seen huge demand in the past 48 hours. Looking at the bond market, German bonds on the back foot, bonds are falling. German yields up by 1.5 basis points. UK gilt yields also spiking 3.5 basis points at 4.98. This is oil prices are rising. Brent crude futures are now above $90 a barrel. So that's the highest in about a month. You've got European natural gas prices also rising. There are more tensions, more strikes between the US and Iran. And it does seem like we're on the road to continued escalation. That's a look at the markets. Let's get you up to speed, though, with our global news headlines. Here's Stephen Cowell in Brussels now. Good morning.
2: Caroline, thank you. Andy Burnham will become Britain's new Prime Minister today, inheriting an in-trade dominated by a sluggish economy and pressure to tackle the cost of living. In his first address from Downing Street, he's expected to say Britain can look to the future with hope and unity, but must also be honest about the challenges it faces. The US military has launched another wave of strikes on Iran after three American soldiers were killed in Jordan and Iraq. Kuwait is bearing the brunt of Tehran's retaliation with attacks on power and desalination plants. And Ukraine's foreign minister says Russia unleashed its largest ballistic missile attack against Kyiv since the beginning of the war. According to President Zelensky, at least one person was killed and 16 others injured in attacks on the Ukrainian capital over the weekend. Those are some of our global news headlines.
1: Thank you so much for that, Stephen. Right, Andy Burnham will enter 10 Downing Street as UK Prime Minister today. He's repeatedly told an audience on Friday that he is ready, insisting that he has a plan. Joining us now to discuss is Baroness Nicky Morgan, a former Conservative minister and the first woman to chair the House of Commons Treasury Select Committee. That was between 2017 and 2019. Baroness Morgan, welcome back to radio. Thanks for your time.
3: Thank you. Thank you for having me.
1: Why will Burnham do a better job than Starmer, do you think?
3: Well, obviously we'll have to wait and see. But my instinct from knowing Andy Burnham just a little bit is that he will be able to make decisions. And I think he has a clear sense of where he wants to go and how he wants to use being in number 10. And I think one of the problems for the Labour government elected in 2024 was that they spent such a long time preparing for the election and thinking about how to fight that, that it seemed that when they got to, you know, number 10, number 11, beyond, they just did not have the necessary plan in place to communicate to Whitehall and the rest of the country what it was they wanted to do once they were elected.
1: OK, so maybe you're a bit more confident that there will be a plan. I know Sir John Major, former Conservative Prime Minister, of course, having a little bit of a dig at Andy Burnham, saying he might have been good, I paraphrase, he might have been good at sorting out the buses in Manchester, but it's a little different dealing with Xi, Putin, Trump and Macron and Merz. You know, and this is to the point that Andy Burnham has talked about wanting to deal with the cost of living issue domestically focused, but actually that he could be dragged very quickly into global policy issues. Is that something that you're concerned about as well?
3: Yes, I think it is. I think given the state of the world, there's a lot going on. And of course, one of the things we really haven't heard very much from Andy Burnham about, we haven't heard from him about, you know, from a lot, but is on international affairs and geopolitics. You know, what are his instincts? We know that I think Keir Starmer has made clear that Andy Burnham remains committed to supporting Zelensky and the Ukrainians in their fight against Russia. And that is very important for European security, and therefore that has implications for defence spending. But I think that's right. I think that the challenge for any prime minister is they become distracted inevitably by foreign affairs, because really they are the only person that often can, you know, to can build those links and those relationships with other international leaders. And that means that domestic interests don't get the look in with number 10, the Prime Minister, that they need to. But look, one of the big things we'll watch today, of course, is who does he appoint to his cabinet? Mm. You know, who does he have around him who he trusts when he is on the international stage, who he trusts to be getting on with domestic policy?
1: Yeah. So is it going to be Ed Miliband or Shabana Mahmood? The betting seems to be on the Home Secretary for Chancellor.
3: Yeah, it does seem to be. I mean, that's the way that the commentary obviously swung last week. And I think, look, having a second female chancellor would be a good thing. We will literally have to wait and see. It's possible that, Andy Burnham has allowed this speculation to run on while he has somebody else in mind. But I think that the Home Secretary, frankly, by everybody else other than Labour MPs, is deemed to have done a good job in the sense that she's got a grip of the Home Office. She's got a better grip of immigration policy, although I think people would like to see more delivered on that. And therefore, you know, she's the right person. The most important thing is that the Prime Minister and the Chancellor get on and trust each other and that their teams work together well, because I think we have seen unhappy situations, between Tony Blair and Gordon Brown, but also between people like, Theresa May and Philip Hammond, or Boris Johnson and Sajid Javid, where that wasn't the case. And then that makes life really difficult for anybody else trying to deliver policy.
1: Yeah. Does it worry you, as the former Treasury Select Committee chair, that Mahmood has no economic experience? But as you say, you know, she's got a grip of her current portfolio. Is that enough?
3: Well, I think she has been in the shadow Treasury team in the past. I do think, actually, one of the great senses, and it is a curious thing in our system, it's very different from the US system. If you've got any other international listeners, you know, we have the system in the UK whereby people, you know, are put into departments where they are not necessarily policy experts, but they are surrounded by people who should offer that expertise and that advice. And if they listen to that, but they have good political instincts, I do think that is important. And I think there have been people in the Treasury who have not had economic backgrounds who have been very successful. So, yeah, I think if, again, it's that relationship with number 10 that is critical.
1: OK, last thought then. You worked directly with David Cameron in Cabinet, George Osborne. They promised devolution, revolution. Boris Johnson tried levelling up. Bloomberg's analysis was that it didn't really work. Why has devolution not really worked? Do you think that Burnham is going to have a better shot at it this time?
3: Well, I think I have a better shot at it because I think he obviously has been a mayor outside London. I think that is important. Why it doesn't work? Well, two reasons. One is because I think a lot of Whitehall's not terribly keen on it working. They like power to be at the centre. And the second thing is that we're all used to, ultimately, the Secretary of State for whatever department being responsible. They're the ones called to Parliament to account for why this has gone wrong or that's gone wrong. And actually, it's a real mindset shift to say, for somebody to say, I know I run this department, but actually, this is down to the local authority here or the mayor in that part. They're the ones who are accountable. And if Andy Burnham is able to deliver, you know, something like that on some policy areas. But the big thing, I mean, you know, you talked about me chairing the Treasury Select Committee. We did a report probably almost 10 years ago on, regional growth. And one of the big things will be, is tax policy or some sort of income raising devolved a bit more? That would be probably the big game changer in terms of both power and accountability. And we'll have to see whether Andy Burnham, you know, once he gets into Whitehall and into number 10, whether he follows through on that.
1: Yeah, indeed. And whether there's the sort of right kind of oversight, because that does also need perhaps a different level of oversight if that kind of tax raising money is going to go to the nations and regions. We will leave it there. Thank you so much for being with us. Appreciate you coming on Bloomberg Radio. That is Baroness Nikki Morgan, former Conservative Minister and former chair of the Commons Treasury Select Committee. So a very important sort of oversight committee that we know about, of course. I think it's going to be fascinating, isn't it, to see what Andy Burnham actually does, who he picks as Chancellor, how he delivers quickly, because time could very well be one of the biggest enemies here to Burnham and how to kind of deliver. And in terms of that domestic versus international focus, it may be that because of President Trump's war on Iran, you know, this threat to target Iran's civilian infrastructure, the UK housing bases that the US uses, whether that will be the first foreign policy challenge, even as Burnham has talked about, trying trying to shake up the way that Westminster does business. There are loads of questions for what this new Burnham administration is going to look like. So that was our conversation with the Baroness Nikki Morgan. Right, it's 8:31 a.m. here in the City of London. I'm Caroline Hepke. Brief update on the markets. As you're listening to Daybreak Europe, we're live on London DAB Radio. European stocks are down 0.1%. FTSE 100 stocks dropping 0.5% this morning, and there is pressure in the bond markets in Europe as yields continue to rise by about a basis point now for German sovereign yields, 3.13, UK gilt yields at 4.98, US yields at 4.56 this morning. Stock futures for the US are just about in the green. Oil prices, though, for Brent crude futures remain well above $90. But actually, they've just slipped below $89.68. That's a look at the markets. These are our top stories today. Andy Burnham will become Britain's new Prime Minister today, inheriting an in-tray dominated by a sluggish economy and pressure to tackle the cost of living. In his first address that we're expecting from Downing Street in the next few hours, he's expected to say that Britain can look to the future with hope and unity, but must also be honest about the challenges that it faces. Burnham will also say that he is acutely conscious of Britain's prime ministerial turnover, arguing that it shows the need for more stability and responsible politics. James Walcock is our UK politics reporter.
4: We are but 2 years after Labour won a landslide majority. And so we are having this change of government, the seventh prime minister in little over 10 years, once again, as the UK tries to find its new direction.
1: James Walcock speaking there to us from Downing Street. Burnham takes office with more than a million households behind on their electricity bills, while personal insolvencies in the UK have risen to their highest level since early 2010. Oil has climbed to its highest level in more than a month as the United States and Iran exchange increasingly fierce attacks. Overnight, the US military launched another wave of strikes on the Islamic Republic after three American soldiers were killed in Jordan and Iraq. Stuart Livingston Wallace heads our coverage of the Middle East.
5: The prediction market was saying the odds of Hormuz returning to normal in terms of traffic by September the 1st was at 70%. In mid-June, we're down to about 9%, 8%, something around there today. Basically, a complete collapse in sentiment as this ceasefire has completely unraveled. And then secondarily, looking at the oil market itself, and you look at the forward curve, that is the cost of barrels going out months into the future, that has moved up right across the curves.
1: Stuart Livingston Wallace speaking there as the price of Brent topped $91 a barrel earlier. Kuwait is again bearing the brunt of Iran's retaliation. The country's army says that attacks on power and desalination plants caused fires and severe damage. And lastly, US Secretary of State Marco Rubio has said that President Xi Jinping's upcoming trip to the US in September remains on track. It comes after President Trump accused China of interfering with US elections in 2020 by stealing millions of voter files, claims that American intelligence agencies have previously debunked. Those are a few of our top stories. Coming up next, I'll be speaking to Paul Jackson, Global Head of Asset Allocation Research at Invesco in Europe. That's our next Markets Guest. This is Bloomberg.

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1: 8:40 a.m. here in the City of London. Good morning, I'm Caroline Hepke. Looking at oil prices this morning, we see Brent crude just trading below $90 a barrel, up by about 1.2%. Escalating tensions between the US and Iran have seen that oil price continue to rally as natural gas prices in Europe are also higher. It's also weighing on bond markets. German yields at 3.13, so up by about a basis point this morning. UK gilt yields at 4.97. US yields at 4.56, also up by about a basis point. Worries around the pressures now on inflation, given the tensions between and strikes between the US and Iran. In terms of stock markets, we're also seeing declines for the US stock 600, FTSE 100 down by about 0.4%. Stock futures for the US are in the green, though, up 0.5% for NASDAQ futures. This week, by the end of Friday, we'll have about 90 of the European stock 600 companies reporting. We did have Ryanair out this morning, first quarter profit dropping 34%. That's partly on the Middle East conflict, on the rise of oil prices and a weaker demand. Thinking about other things today, let's look to the Bloomberg Dollar Spot Index, which is actually down by about 0.1% this hour. That's a look at where we are in markets. Let's get to our global news headlines now. Andy Burnham will become Britain's new Prime Minister today, inheriting an intray dominated by a sluggish economy and pressure to tackle the cost of living. In his first address from Downing Street, he's expected to say that Britain can look to the future with hope and unity, but must also be honest about the challenges that it faces. The US military has launched another wave of strikes on Iran after three American soldiers were killed in Jordan and Iraq. Kuwait is bearing the brunt of Tehran's retaliation, with attacks on power and desalination plants causing fires and severe damage to what it called vital infrastructure. Lastly, Ukraine's foreign minister says that Russia unleashed its largest ballistic missile attack against Kyiv since the beginning of the war. According to President Zelensky, at least one person was killed and 16 injured in attacks on Ukraine's capital over the weekend. Those are some of our global news headlines. So we're going to be talking about the markets in just a moment. Of course, let's talk a beat, though, about what happened over the weekend. Did you watch Saturday night? England are actually managing that amazing World Cup victory to come in third. And then I did also spot that FIFA has seen not just sort of huge success in terms of the viewership of the World Cup, but also has managed to increase its revenue by billions of dollars. So it's actually managed in a release today from FIFA to increase to $15 billion its expected revenue for 2023 to 2026. So FIFA kind of scoring a win in terms of what it's managed to do with the World Cup, even as Spain beat out Argentina. So there you go. That's what I was thinking about over the weekend. Right, let's turn our attention to the markets today, shall we? Just sitting down in the radio studio, Paul Jackson, Global Head of Asset Allocation Research at Invesco in Europe in EMEA. Good to see you. Good morning, Paul.
2: Good to be here.
1: Oil climbing to the highest level in a month. You say the attention is returning, though, to more traditional cyclical sectors. Not so worried about the inflationary impact or even about the fact that we don't really know what President Trump's intentions are as this cycle of violence escalates.
2: Obviously the higher that the oil price goes, the more delicate the situation becomes. I think at the beginning of the year, cyclicals were in focus, small caps were in focus. Then with the rise in the oil price in March, the focus switched back to AI and kind of growth themes, which is understandable if you're worried about the economy. So far, I don't think we've really stepped back from the rebound in the cyclicals that came with falling oil prices. And I think that overall, over the next year or two, we're still pretty comfortable about the state of the global economy. It's proved to be pretty resilient this year. And so therefore, I think cyclicals, small caps, I think those are areas of the market that will continue to perform over that 12 to 24 month period.
1: Okay, so that on oil prices. The other major driver in markets is AR, artificial intelligence, and these Chinese models that many people had thought were lagging behind the US, but actually now seem much more advanced maybe within the industry, and now we're getting more IPOs also out of the Chinese markets. What do you make of this? I mean, there is a sort of narrative maybe that is a little bit self-serving in the sense that it's just the US and China. Is there any hope that Europe and the UK can benefit productively, that there are stocks here to invest in that will benefit from AI?
2: Well, first of all, hopefully we all benefit from AI. And at the end of the day, the people, the hyperscalers, for example, or the people selling the models, they will not monetize their investments if we as users don't get a benefit. So the ultimate winners from AI should be the users. And so European economies, it's probably depends more on how we adopt AI than anything else, and the fact that we're maybe not developing models in the way that the US or China has done may not matter that much for the economy at large. Now, on the US versus China, I think it was only inevitable when you look at stock market concentration, the way the market became very concentrated in the US in a limited number of names. That concentration never lasts. And one of the things that brings the concentration down is new competition. If you're making a lot of money, other firms will come in and try and get a share of that. And that, I think, is what you're seeing naturally coming in from China, with in a market where the valuations are less demanding than they are in the States. So I think it's a natural development.
1: Okay, natural development. Does it then, I mean, we've seen this kind of route because there is a worry that if you, that it will threaten the levels of investment that the US firms have been putting into this to have the likes of Moonshot AI, you know, arrive. Do you think that it will have any kind of dampening effect on the huge sums of money that, that are being invested?
2: I would imagine so. Even at the margin, I think it's got to have an effect. There's a limited amount of money that can be invested in these themes at the end of the day. And so if it's going to one place rather than another, it does dampen the investment in the other. And also, if I think the important question is, are these models really better? And frankly, you're talking to the wrong person. I've got no idea whether they are better or not. But at the end of the day, those who do develop the best models will win. And to be perfectly honest about it, China is moving up the value-added chain economically. It's dominated the solar panel sector for some time. It's now dominating the electric vehicle industry. It is dominant in the robotics sector, and it is possible that it could eventually dominate in these sorts of domains as well.
1: Yeah. In terms of asset allocation, I mean, we've got 90 of the SOC 600 companies reporting by Friday. So this week's going to be a really busy earnings week. How do you assess earnings so far, the trickle that we've had, the expectations for European companies, obviously backward looking, but it will still give us a good read on consumers versus US stocks?
2: Yeah, I think, first of all, the better that the economy does, the stronger that earnings tend to be. Economies have been more resilient than I think we would have expected, given the rise in the oil price. If you look at retail sales in the UK, for example, it's been pretty good. It's held up well. In Japan, its retail sales were strong. Even countries such as Sweden and Finland, I noticed, have had really strong retail sales. So economies have been resilient, which gives me some hope that whether it's the consumer sector or whether it's the banks or whatever, that earnings seasons, and I wouldn't focus too much on one particular earnings season, but I think that the trend can remain strong and actually could get stronger. So I'm relatively optimistic.
1: Okay. Paul, thank you so much for being with me. Paul Jackson is Global Head of Asset Allocation Research at Invesco in EMEA. Thank you so much for being with me this morning. Coming up in the next part of Daybreak Europe, we're going to look at individual stocks on the move. So starting with Ryanair, plus a bit of M&A, the AI read across into European stocks. That's coming up next with Bloomberg's reporter, Chloe Melly. This is Bloomberg.
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2: It is 8:53 a.m. here in the City of London. Good morning, I'm Caroline Hepke. So Iran is talking about sparing no effort in diplomacy to stop US, quote, crimes. Oil prices have fallen back after some of the commentary that sounded a bit more positive from the foreign ministry spokesman in Tehran, saying that Iran has received proposals from mediators in the war with the US. At the same time, you have a line from AAA in the US saying that average gasoline prices have now risen above $4 a gallon. But I think that even any small sign of diplomacy has pushed oil prices down just a fraction. So Brent crude futures are now trading below $90 at $89, still up, but only up by 1%. Looking at the stock markets this morning, European stocks are flat to lower, FTSE 100 down 0.4%. Zetra DAX is just about in the green. Stock futures for the US are rising. Nasdaq futures up by about 0.4%, but even they are being hammered by this AI challenge out of China that's seen a lot of stock market movement earlier this morning. 10-year Treasury yields in the US are up by a basis point, 4.56. UK gilt yields at 4.96. Seven up by 2 basis points. So that's a look at the markets today. Now, let's have a look at some of the stocks on the move today here in Europe. I'm Caroline Hepke, joined by Bloomberg reporter Chloe Millet. Good morning.
3: Good morning.
2: Ryanair, how are oil prices hitting profits as we get their earnings results?
3: Yeah, well, it's quite interesting for Ryanair because they had been considered quite a fairly resilient airline when it comes to those oil prices because of the fuel hedges that it was benefiting from. But the statement from this morning, the first quarter earnings, showed that it is actually also struggling from those higher oil prices. We've got profit dropping 34% in the first quarter and missing analyst estimates because of those higher fuel prices and also the weaker demand because of this disruption and this uncertainty coming from the Middle East, with the CEO said that people were booking flights later, that they were quite hesitant to book flights because of those concerns about fuel shortages. And so it means that Ryanair has had to cut its fares for the summer travel season, which is, of course, the most important season for all of those airlines. It also said they had no visibility into the second half of the year, so it provided no outlook. So there's that uncertainty as well really weighing on the shares this morning. Of course, this adds to other existing challenges for the airline industry. There's quite a lot of constrained capacity at the moment because a lot of engine issues and then also aircraft shortages from both Boeing and Airbus. So that provides maybe an insight into what we can expect from other airlines. We've got EasyJet reporting later this week. Of course, there's also the takeover battle there to think about, and an IAG and Lufthansa later on in the season. But this Ryanair print doesn't bode super well for the industry, considering that it was seen as one of the better positioned airlines. So it could be even worse for others.
2: Yeah, I mean, we've seen soaring jet fuel prices, haven't we? So, yeah, even those most kind of resilient are facing a tough time. What about Prysmian, which is tapping into the AI build-out? And this is a really big theme in markets currently.
3: Yeah, absolutely. So Prysmian, an Italian company that makes optical cables and has been a big winner of the AI boom already, but it's pushing even deeper into that. It signed a deal worth as much as 5.5 billion euros to supply Molex, which is a US manufacturer of electrical connectors and sensors, supply that company with optical cables for data centers. So that's part of a broader initiative from Prysmian to partner up with hyperscalers, with infrastructure firms, to really tap into this AI boom. And this is an initiative that's expected to add 10 billion euros to revenue through 2035. And that also constitutes a deeper push into the US market itself. And maybe it means that Prysmian is getting closer to going ahead with a US dual listing, which it has been considering for a little bit now. So it pushed shares higher this morning and it's adding to an almost 50% gain so far this year. So this is one of those infrastructure firms really benefiting from this AI rush.
2: Okay. Lastly, gains for Lagercrantz. What's behind that?
3: Yeah, so Lagercrantz, a Swedish company that essentially has a portfolio of brands that supply very niche products to a lot of different industries. So I was on the website earlier looking at what exactly they do, mm-hmm. and they supply accessories for office furniture. They have tools for wood carving. They have tools to test rising sea levels. They have a bunch of different things and a different portfolio of companies, essentially. And rising quite strongly today after being upgraded by three different companies, so SCB Equities, Pareto Securities, and Handelsbanken. All three of them upgraded the company following the first quarter results, with analysts saying that there was very strong demand, very strong order intake, and that the M&A pipeline for the company also looks very healthy and very promising. So the stock now has no sales among analysts and 8 buy ratings with just 2 holds. So quite interesting thing for a company to have no kind of singular focus, but have this very wide, diversified approach. And it seems that it's working for them.
2: Yeah. Okay. So that's interesting. A look at the individual stocks on the move and the earnings picture so far. There will be more than 90 stocks listed on the US Stock 600 reporting earnings by Friday. Chloe Millet, thank you for being with me. That is Bloomberg reporter Chloe Millet with our Stock Movers report, 5-minute audio reports on the biggest winners and losers in the stock market. Coming up in the next part of Bloomberg Daybreak, Europe oil prices are actually easing off in terms of the gains we've seen after comments from Iran. More on that next. This is Bloomberg.
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2: This is Bloomberg Daybreak here for this Monday, the 20th of July, from London and Brussels, coming up today.
9: Day one. Andy Burnham prepares to enter Downing Street, but can Britain's 7th Prime Minister in little more than a decade succeed where others have failed?
2: Oil jumps and bonds fall. US and Iranian attacks escalate following the death of 3 American troops.
9: One giant leap for moonshot. China's breakthrough AI startup tells investors it's preparing for a stock market debut in the next 6 months.
2: Plus, Spain wins the World Cup. A 106-minute goal seals victory for the European side over defending champions Argentina.
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9: On the markets, we are seeing oil prices pair their earlier gains after the reports that Iran said it has received proposals from mediators in its war with the US. So we're looking at Brent crude currently 0.6% higher on the day, $88.65. We had seen Brent crude reach $91 a barrel earlier. WTI holding steady now on the day at $82 a barrel. Natural gas prices also pairing their gains. Dutch TTF benchmark up by 2% on the day. In the stock markets, we're looking at the Stock 600 slightly higher. The FTSE 100 is down by 0.3%. The CAC 40 in Paris up by 0.2%. Tech shares in focus again today. NASDAQ futures are up by 0.5%. Those are your markets.
2: These are our top stories. Andy Burnham will become Britain's new Prime Minister today, inheriting an in-trade dominated by a sluggish economy and pressure to tackle the cost of living. In his first address from Downing Street, he's expected to say that Britain can look to the future with hope and unity, but must also be honest about the challenges that it faces. Burnham will also say that he is acutely conscious of Britain's prime ministerial turnover, arguing that it shows the need for more stable and responsible politics. Speaking on Friday, Burnham said that he would grow the economy by devolving power.
10: More power to improve your high street, backing local businesses such as the pubs and the shops that bring them to life. And make no mistake, everybody, I will be a pro business leader of the Labour Party, as I was a pro-business mayor of Greater Manchester.
2: Burnham speaking there as he became Labour leader at the end of last week. He now takes office with more than a million households behind on their electricity bills, while personal insolvencies in the UK have risen to their highest level since early 2010.
9: Oil is paring its gains after climbing to its highest level in more than a month. That's after Iran said it had received proposals from mediators in the war with the US. This after a weekend of escalation between the two sides. Overnight, the US military launched another wave of strikes on the Islamic Republic after three American soldiers were killed in Jordan and in Iraq. A week of tit-for-tat attacks have also expanded beyond military targets to include bridges, utilities and port facilities, suggesting little prospect of a return to last month's fragile ceasefire. US Secretary of State Marco Rubio says the White House still wants a deal.
11: The United States always remains open to a diplomatic solution. We've tried multiple times with Iran, and we'll continue to try. If that door opens, we'll be happy to see it open. But right, and they continue to send signals that they want to talk, that they want to negotiate, but their behavior is what we're responding to. And their behavior is they're launching missiles and drones against ships, including tonight.
9: Now, after Marco Rubio was speaking, we've been hearing from Iran's foreign ministry spokesman saying that the country's interior minister is visiting Pakistan today. Kuwait is once again bearing the brunt of Iran's retaliation, though the country's army reporting attacks on power and desalination plants causing fires and severe damage. The New York Times reports the US is also sending more fighter jets and aerial refueling aircraft to the Middle East in what could signal a further escalation.
2: Ukraine's foreign minister has said that Russia unleashed its largest ballistic missile attack against Kyiv since the beginning of the war. According to President Zelensky, at least one person was killed and 16 wounded in attacks on the Ukrainian capital over the weekend. He said that the strikes underline the need for further defences.
12: Our air defense forces and sky defenders managed to shoot down 18 missiles and neutralize more than 100 drones. It is very important that our partners understand what is happening and that we need air defense missiles to protect life literally every day.
2: President Zelensky speaking via a translator as Ukraine widened its attacks on Russian warehouses and logistics facilities, with Zelensky saying in the past few minutes that Ukraine struck two tankers in the Black Sea. It comes as the Financial Times reports the EU faces crumbling support for new Russia sanctions. Diplomats have warned that member states are refusing to back measures that could harm some of their biggest companies.
9: China's Moonshot AI has told investors it's preparing for an IPO in as little as 6 months. That's after the startup's latest model, Kimi K3, upended industry perceptions of China's AI capabilities. Sources tell Bloomberg the company is now seeking the blessing of its backers in a Hong Kong listing. Our China correspondent Min Min Lo reports from the World AI Conference in Shanghai.
13: There has been a lot of buzz around this Kimi K3 model behind me because it is the largest Chinese AI model to date with 2.8 trillion parameters. And according to the company, it outrivals most frontier models except for Anthropic's Fable 5 and OpenAI's GPT 5.6. So it really stunned the tech world, which earlier this year was still thinking that maybe Chinese models are about 12 months behind the US AI models, but they seem to be closing that gap much faster than expected.
9: Bloomberg's Min Min Lo there, as Moonshot is reported to be wrapping a fundraising round valuing the startup at more than $30 billion.
2: Now, some sports news. Spain have won the World Cup, beating Argentina 1-0 after extra time. Ferran Torres got the deciding goal in the 106th minute. Argentina were down to 10 men by that point after Enzo Fernandez was sent off for a second yellow card. Spain's fans have been celebrating winning the biggest prize in football.
14: I cannot ask for anything more, especially surrounded by my family. It's just surreal.
15: I feel great.
16: This is amazing. Once in a lifetime experience. Viva España! Viva! Viva!
2: It's Spain's second World Cup title after their 2010 win.
9: And in golf, Ryan Fox has run the Open, sinking his final putt to claim the claret jug by a single shot. The New Zealander finished 10 under par at Royal Birkdale, one stroke clear of American Cameron Young in a dramatic final at the oldest golf tournament in the world. Fox admitted he looked a lot calmer than he felt.
15: I'm not sure how I hit the putt. As I said, my hands were all over the place. I was just trying to get it towards the hole somewhere. And yeah, it's surreal that it went in.
9: Ryan Fox there as England's Tommy Fleetwood ended the tournament tied for fourth on 7-under on his home course. Well, those are your top stories on the markets. Brent crude, 0.8% higher on the day, $88.75. It hit a peak of $91 earlier in the session. Natural gas prices now up about 1.8%. They'd been more than 4% higher earlier as well. On stock markets, the Stock 600 now flat, the FTSE 100 down by 0.4%. And on Wall Street, S&P E-minis are 0.2 lower. NASDAQ futures are lower by 0.4%.
2: And those are the markets this hour. Right, let's turn to the big news this morning, all we're expecting over the next few hours, because Andy Burnham will become Britain's seventh Prime Minister in just over a decade today. As the former Greater Manchester Mayor prepares to take power, many of his policies and his top team remain unknown. Our UK politics reporter James Walcock is outside number 10 Downing Street and he is with us live. Hi, James. Good morning. In terms of what we're expecting from Keir Starmer's exit speech, from Andy Burnham coming into 10 Downing Street, what is today going to look like this morning up to sort of lunchtime?
17: It's going to be a historic day, Caroline. We are going to see one Prime Minister leave, the seventh in a little over 10 years, and then another, Andy Burnham, come. And it will be the 11th takeover Prime Minister of the last 19, which gives you a sense of quite how much number 10, that door that I'm stood watching, is becoming a revolving door. Now, look, I'm joined by Bloomberg's opinion columnist Rosa Prince. She has braved what is a media circus to sort of battle her way through to me and talk to us about what are you watching today, Rosa? What are we expecting to see from Keir Starmer and Andy Burnham?
18: Good morning, James. Well, I guess from Andy Burnham, what I'm really interested in is that magic moment where, after all this time of knowing that he's going to become Prime Minister, it's official. He's standing there. What kind of aura has he got? Is he nervous? Is he confident? Just the kind of mood music around that. Then the fun starts. That's when we start to see those cabinet appointments. They do it quite dramatically here in the UK. We have people walking up Downing Street and going in that big black door, finding out those key appointments, particularly the Chancellor, the job of Chancellor. Will it be Shabana Mahmood, the current Home Secretary, as is rumoured, or will it be the more left-wing Ed Miliband? But I'm also thinking about the things we can't see this morning, such as those first phone calls between Andy Burnham and other world leaders, the moment when he gets the nuclear codes, the moment when he writes the letter of last resort, which is what happened if, heaven forbid, there was a nuclear attack on the UK in which he didn't survive. Also, lots of policy to be thinking about, lots of lower ministerial appointments, so a very busy day. Lots to see in the street, but also lots going on behind the door.
17: And it's funny, you're on the big things. I'm looking at the big jib focused on Larry the Cat currently, who has outlived, I think it must be like seven Prime Ministers now, which speaks to this moment that we are in. You've been writing this morning, Rosa, to this point. There's no reason Andy Burnham can't be a great Prime Minister. So what is the bullish case for the man from Manchester?
18: Yeah, well, look, I'm a political journalist. It's easy to be cynical about this moment and point to all the problems. And there are lots of problems. You know, all the difficulties that face Keir Starmer have not gone away overnight. But I guess my point was this morning that a great Prime Minister turns adversity into their advantage. Someone like Clement Attlee took over at the end of the Second World War when Britain was pretty much bankrupt and almost destroyed physically. Someone like Margaret Thatcher, who came in when, again, Britain was at a very low point economically. You have to think that Britain is not ungovernable at the moment, that revolving doors of prime ministers suggest otherwise, but you feel like there is an opportunity there for someone who is a real leader, a historic leader, who can take this moment, put Britain on the right track again, and perhaps do more like a decade of government, which is what we were used to from the likes of Tony Blair, Margaret Thatcher, and other important leaders of our time. So, you know, here's hoping.
17: And I mean, it's interesting to me, at least this morning, it feels like Labour are trying to recapture that spirit of 2024 when Keir Starmer came into office and almost do it again and relive that moment and recapture what you said, sort of decade prime ministers. There is one big difference, though, back compared to 2024. Back then, we knew exactly who was be going into all these various cabinet positions. This time around, although there's a lot of media speculation, it doesn't seem to be very clear at all. Why do the media care quite so much about who is in these top jobs? And what do we know about who's going to be filling some of these key positions in Burnham's cabinet?
18: Yeah, it's much more of a leap in the dark than when you have a new government coming in who were coming in during a general election when often a lot of them would have shadowed the brief before. But, I mean, a lot of those big figures will stay the same. So we know that Andy Burnham apparently plans to keep about two-thirds of the current cabinet. And even the new people will be men and women who've been around him during his kind of campaign to get here. So they're not unknowns. But I think those jobs are important because the way that the British

0: Burnhamism looks like. And we've got hints, right? We've heard about scrapping digital ID. We've heard there's going to be bombastic talk about North Sea oil drilling. We've heard about public utilities and Thames Water potentially being nationalised in some way, shape or form. Those are the things they would like to talk about. There is a burgeoning intray for the Prime Minister, Rosa. What do you think... I appreciate you said you wanted to make the bullish case that there's a political chairs, but what do you think could trip Andy Burnham up in these first few weeks?
1: I think the biggest question of all, the one that Keir Starmer could never find the answer to, along with his Chancellor, Rachel Reeves, is how do you make the sums add up? And probably that is the biggest question mark over Andy Burnham, because he said a lot of things that would cost a lot of money, but he hasn't really talked about new sources of income. So even today, he's done an interview where he has said that he's interested in perhaps unfreezing the bottom rate of tax. Now that brings in billions for the Exchequer. Where would he make up the difference? So is he planning to introduce new taxes? Is he going to break those manifesto commitments not to increase VAT or national insurance? So I think that's the biggest problem for him when you've got more and more demands on the state. Defence spending alone. Donald Trump is going to want to hear that he is putting up Britain's defence budget much more than Keir Starmer managed. Then you've got the welfare state and all the other demands. So, yeah, I think that's probably the question that's going to be grappling him the most, and it makes that pick of Chancellor even more important and consequential.
0: I mean, certainly. And there's one word we haven't mentioned yet, which is the markets and bond traders and quite what they think of all this. And when we know that Chancellor choice and when policy starts coming out,
1: commitments not to increase VAT or national insurance. So I think that's the biggest problem for him when you've got more and more demands on the state. Defence spending alone. Donald Trump is going to want to hear that he is putting up Britain's defence budget much more than Keir Starmer managed. Then you've got the welfare state and all the other demands. So, yeah, I think that's probably the question that's going to be grappling him the most, and it makes that pick of Chancellor even more important and consequential.
0: I mean, certainly. And there's one word we haven't mentioned yet, which is the markets and bond traders and quite what they think of all this. And when we know that Chancellor choice and when policy starts coming out, the market reaction, I think, will be an interesting one to watch, given how even now Labour politicians bring up Liz Truss and this kind of rising gilt yields across her tenure as this marker of doom.
1: That's the biggest problem for him when you've got more and more demands on the state. Defence spending alone. Donald Trump is going to want to hear that he is putting up Britain's defence budget much more than Keir Starmer managed. Then you've got the welfare state and all the other demands. So, yeah, I think that's probably the question that's going to be grappling him the most, and it makes that pick of Chancellor even more important and consequential.
0: I mean, certainly. And there's one word we haven't mentioned yet, which is the markets and bond traders and quite what they think of all this. And when we know that Chancellor choice and when policy starts coming out, the market reaction, I think, will be an interesting one to watch, given how even now Labour politicians bring up Liz Truss and this kind of rising gilt yields across her tenure as this marker of doom. Well, look, we will be stood here outside of Downing Street waiting for the action to happen, and we're all waiting for Keir Starmer to speak later this morning. Stephen.
2: James, thank you very much. Our UK politics reporter James Woolcock alongside Bloomberg opinion columnist Rosa Prince, and James will have live coverage of those speeches from Keir Starmer and of course from Andy Burnham, the new Prime Minister as well. That'll be live here on Bloomberg Radio.
3: Yeah, indeed. So let's turn then to the economic challenges that the new Prime Minister will face. Joining us in our radio studio is Bloomberg's Chief UK Economist, Dan Hansen. Good morning, Dan.
4: Morning.
3: So in terms of the options that Andy Burnham has to try to boost the economy, you've obviously been doing plenty of analysis, even with actual policy very thin on the ground and a very constrained fiscal situation. One of our guests said to us earlier, the maths doesn't change, even if the leader does.
4: Well, I think that's absolutely right, isn't it? And I think one of the... You've had some sort of different signals coming from Burnham, but one thing he did say, and I think it might have been, if I remember correctly, an interview with Gary Lineker, but
3: yes.
4: He's like, I'm not going to rule anything out. And actually that has to be the right way to go with this, because I think one of them, we can talk about the legacy and what he's inheriting, but one of the problems, and it harps back to the 2024 election campaign, is that it was an election campaign based on ruling things out rather than saying what you're actually actively going to do to boost the economy. And then

0: whatever happened to whoever came into power, which obviously Labour won power, they found themselves extremely constrained by various things. Obviously, they did end up raising national insurance contributions, employer national insurance contributions. But other than that, you know, there are quite a few things in that manifesto that make it very hard to deliver essentially things that are more radical. And, you know, the most obvious one clearly is ruling out increases in income tax, national insurance employee national insurance contributions and VAT. But yes, there are a lot of things he's going to be dealing with. He's got as James said, he's got a very fat in tray. But I think the fundamental point is markets are watching,
1: yeah,
0: and the fiscal position is still extremely constrained.
1: Yeah, I will add, it was to Gary Lineker, the former football player and obviously pundit, very well known, that Andy Burnham said that he wasn't ruling out a wealth tax, but that he would maybe ask for a little more tax at some point. So he did maybe, Stephen, point to more tax rises.
2: I suppose the question that poses then is, you know, to actually make a material difference to the trajectory of the UK economy, does the tax situation need to change? Does that have to be the first step that you take before you can essentially then spend more to try and build something?
0: Yeah, I mean, obviously the tax base is completely linked to the path of the UK economy. So if you can make the economy grow faster, you're going to get more taxes in and you're going to be able to spend more money. I think the first thing that Burnham should be focused, there's obviously going to be a lot of focus on his first 100 days, all these different policy announcements. But I think one thing that the UK has really struggled with, and it's just ongoing, is political noise. Mm. And we know there's going to be a budget at some point in the autumn. And I think one of the first successes he could potentially have is trying to tone down the noise around the budget, because that has been such an issue the past couple of years. Speculation about tax rises, speculation about various things. I'm not saying he should pre-announce the budget, but that uncertainty that's been created by what may or may not happen in the budget. Now, it's very difficult because everyone wants to know and there's a lot of speculation, but I think setting out a very clear plan at the start of his tenure will be a really important step. Not talking the economy down as happened in 2024 at the start of Keir Starmer and Rachel Rees's tenure as Prime Minister and Chancellor of the Exchequer. That'll be a very important thing for him to do. And it's, I think that it sounds very simple, but I think that in itself will be a very solid starting point.
1: I mean, it's interesting, isn't it? It's trying to make the right decisions and take the right steps when perhaps, arguably, some of the wrong steps have been taken in the past. I think I want to point to one story that I think is really interesting politically, which is the pressure that Britain's middle classes, in quote, are under, that Bloomberg has done in terms of the financial pressure. You know, middle income earners missing direct debit payments at doubling since 2021. So that the pressure from oil prices, from that cost of living, is starting to affect more and more people, which is fascinating. How do you assess Keir Starmer and Rachel Reeves' economic record then over the last couple of years? Because actually, in some senses, you know, the buffer maybe that voters might have had against cost of living rises, that's kind of going. How do you assess the outgoing team?
0: Yeah, and one of the if you're going to put a point in the sort of negative column, is that a lot of that has been as a result of government policy in terms of the inflation we had over 2025. That was government policy related. I mean, there was whoever was going to come into power in 2024. They were inheriting fiscal plans that were completely undeliverable. So whoever came in, and this debate wasn't had during the election campaign, whoever came in was going to have to come out and deal with it afterwards. So they've made some very difficult decisions. Now, I think you can argue about the policy levers that they have pulled were potentially incorrect in terms of employer national insurance contributions. I think, if there was a spending was the level of spending was unsustainable that the Tories were presiding over, then I think you've got to argue that the cuts to employee national insurance contributions that they were presided over were unsustainable too. They were the flip side of pretending you were going to cut spending really significantly over the coming 5 years. But I think they've taken some difficult decisions. I mean, there's an inheritance now. That is a sort of, there are two parts to it, aren't there? One is the domestic side, which is what we're talking about. But the other side is what's going on in Iran and between Iran and the US. And that is obviously an extremely difficult position, a difficult thing to inherit. And actually, I think it's probably going to be a big part of the story behind the initial, whatever the initial policy package is that gets announced. It's going to be about helping people with that bit of the cost of living squeeze. That's the thing with cost of living squeezes is that people talk about inflation, but people never talk about the level of prices. And that's actually what people feel and see every day. And that obviously worrying about inflation now completely disregards the 20% plus increase in prices we've had over the past 5 years.
1: Cumulative, yeah.
0: Exactly. It's cumulative inflation, if you like. So I think, you know, he's inheriting a difficult situation there. Obviously on defence spending, that's a very difficult situation that he's inheriting. But I think if I'm going to give, you know, to go to your question, did the inheritance from, and how did Rachel Reeves and Keir Starmer get on? I think they took some difficult decisions that needed to be made. But their number one mission was growth. That needle hasn't been turned yet. But just to give one final caveat, a lot of the things that need to be done to turn the needle on growth take a lot of time to come through. You can't just turn the needle overnight. It's impossible. It's a £3 trillion economy. You can't turn it around overnight. So they did some positive things, but it just hasn't obviously shown up in the data.
2: Okay. Dan, thank you very much for joining us. Our chief UK economist, Dan Hansen, there joining us as we are looking ahead to that handover of power from Keir Starmer to Andy Burnham later today.
1: They're here, and there is a Tea Life blog also on the Bloomberg Terminal if you want to read more from all of our team. Actually, our UK economy and government editor Julian Harris is there talking about, you know, the levels of support that Andy Burnham has from within the party, what the schedule of today is going to look like, what the different pressures are again on this new administration. We know very little about who's actually going to be alongside Andy Burnham in number 10 in terms of the cabinet appointments, and we're expecting maybe all of that today and in the coming days on policy and people.
2: Yeah, indeed. Look, it's going to be a very interesting day ahead, and as you say, days ahead, as we get the outlines of what the policies from Andy Burnham are going to be. I want to stay in the UK, but turn to a different subject next, though, as we are looking at the Farnborough International Air Show beginning today, the aerospace industry gathering against the backdrop of rising geopolitical tensions and surging defence spending. One of the biggest companies there is Boeing. It's trying to rebuild momentum after years of manufacturing and safety setbacks, with a focus on the production of both commercial jets and air defence systems. Bloomberg Guy Johnson is at Farnborough and spoke just a little earlier this hour with Boeing's CEO and President, Kelly Ortberg. He began by asking how he views the support, the extensive backing the company has had from the Trump administration.
3: Well, I think the execution focus is really on us to go improve our overall performance, build trust with our stakeholders, restore trust with the regulator. And I think that's more what Boeing has done for themselves. The president has been very helpful in sales campaigns. Balancing trade, the best way to do that is buy a bunch of airplanes. And so we've been a beneficiary of that. He's been very helpful to the whole aerospace industry.
4: So you're in a good place right now.
3: Yes.
4: So what's now?
3: Well, we still have to ramp up higher. So we're at 47 a month now on the 737. We have aspirations to get to 63 a month rate. We're at 8 a month rate on the 787. We want to go to 10 later in the year and then higher next year. So we're investing in new capacity, new facilities, so that we can continue this rate ramp. The backlog is there. The market is strong. So it's all about delivering more airplanes.
4: You say the backlog is there. The market is strong. You like the economy right now? The consumer looks good, particularly in the States. The consumer wants to fly. The airlines are certainly saying that. But you've got Brent this morning at $90 a barrel. You've got the ongoing conflict with Iran. Just give me your flavor of what you're seeing in front of you in terms of what the macro picture looks like.
3: It's a super resilient market. And while we always see perturbations here or there, regional perturbations, which we're seeing now, we forecast that the market's going to continue to be strong. Traffic continues to grow. We just came out with a new forecast for overall aircraft growth, and we see 44,000 airplanes in the next 20 years. So this isn't a market that moves quickly, because you have to make orders for aircraft well in advance, and we think that the demand is set for our aircraft going forward.
4: One of the things that's certainly driving the economy right now is the AI boom.
3: Yep.
4: A lot of money's being spent.
3: Yep.
4: Do you think it's going to be worth it?
3: Oh, yeah, I do. AI is critically important to us. We're working with AI to either improve our back office processes, help us with our design processes, whether it's software or hardware designs, and also embedding AI capability in our services and our actual product going forward. So I think AI is going to really change the way we do our work, and hopefully we can go faster and provide better products as a result of that.
4: One of the things that often goes hand in hand, with the AI story is the robotics story, like advanced robotics. It feels like Boeing is a perfect place for maybe that advanced robotics to find a home. What do you see in the future for that? Can you build airplanes without people? What impact is it going to have? What does it do in terms of your ability to manufacture?
3: Today we use robotics to help us build the aircraft, but the real opportunity to really utilize robotics is going to be when we go to a next aircraft, because in many cases you have to change the design to allow for the automation. And I think that the real step function in automation will come with the next generation aircraft.
4: Okay, we'll come on to when that is in just a moment.
3: Okay.
4: But in terms of how you utilize that, how much of the aircraft do you think you can build? Like how automated do you think this process can be?
3: Oh, I think we can make a step function in automation. Depends on what particular area of the aircraft, but certainly we can automate the whole assembly of the aircraft in a big way.
4: You bring up the issue of the next generation of aircraft. When am I going to see it?
3: Don't know yet. The market is not quite ready for the new airplane. The customers are telling us, let's focus on the existing product. We'd like to see better durability of that product in the marketplace.
4: Yep.
3: And as I mentioned, we've got big backlogs, and they're looking for us to deliver on those backlogs. We are studying a new airplane, and we'll be ready when the market's ready.
4: So this is the replacement for the current 737?
3: In that family,
4: narrow-body kind of end of the spectrum. Your friends in Toulouse think early next decade. You think that's a little early?
3: I think the market will tell us what the right timing is. That it's not today. Whether it's the end of the next decade, we'll see.
4: Okay. Are you in a position now that you could make that happen?
3: Probably not now financially. I'd say we need another couple years as we ramp up our production, improve our positive cash flow, and pay down some debt. And that's our plan, and we're accomplishing that plan. So in a couple years, we'll be ready to take on that challenge. I don't think the market's going to quite be ready in a couple years, but we'll see. We want to be ready when the market's ready.
4: Okay. But your sense is that that's at the back end of next decade?
3: Yeah, in that neighborhood, I think so.
4: Okay, let's talk about engines. We'll talk about current engines and maybe future engines. Let's start with the future engines. Larry Culp over at GE tells me that it's going to be an open fan system, unlike the jet engine that's flying over us right now. Have you made a decision on what you think the next engine is going to be? Because this is going to be kind of critical to what that aircraft is going to look and feel like.
3: No, we haven't made the decision on exactly what the next engine is going to be. We're studying all sorts of technology, including the GE technology you're talking about, and we'll make that decision at the appropriate time.
4: Okay. Let's talk about defense, because that feels actually, for the first time actually I can remember a long time, Farnborough feels like it's more focused on defense and the outlook on that side than it is maybe on the civil side. Can Europe rearm and do what it needs to do without the big American prime contractors, the OEMs, like Boeing? Can it do that? Europe wants to do its rearmament program with its own capability. Do you think that's possible?
3: I think in certain areas it's possible, and it's going to take time. And so I think that we're going to still have opportunities to participate in the market as that capability gets built up here. I don't think that they can afford to do it everywhere, so they're going to have to pick their spots. What we think is we'll have to partner more to address the markets in Europe, and we're willing and ready to do that.
4: What does that look like?
3: Well, it looks like joint ventures, partnerships. We're partnered with Rheinmetall, for example, to bring the MQ-28 into Germany. We're partnered with BAE here in the UK in trainer aircraft. So that's what that looks like, partnerships with in-country companies that have capability, and we can bring our capability and address this market.
4: Do you think there has been a paradigm shift, though? Do you think there has been, are we in a new world now in terms of the long-term trend? Europe has not prioritized its defense industry for many years. Has that now changed?
3: Yeah, I think it has. Budgets have increased significantly, and as budgets increase, the opportunity will increase. So I think it'll take time, and our plan is to work with countries and companies to address the market as the market transitions.
4: Does that mean M&A, or does that mean the partnerships that you're talking about?
3: I think it's predominantly partnerships right now. It may lead to M&A later, but I think for right now it's mostly going to be partnerships.
4: And where do you see the opportunity for Boeing in that?
3: Really, all of our product lines, I think, have application, whether it be our rotary wing platforms. Our E-7 platform is another important program here in the UK. Our MQ-28, our training airplane.
4: Yep.
3: So we've got a lot of applications where that capability just doesn't reside standalone here in Europe. So I think we can partner with European companies and bring that capability into the market.
4: And in terms of where the challenges lie within that, over the last few years, we spent a lot of time talking about the civil supply chain. Does the same problem exist in defense?
3: Yeah, in many cases, the defense supply chain is pretty common to the civil supply chain when you get down into the tier two and tier three. So we are in an environment where both markets are growing at the same time. And that's going to constrain the supply chain. And we're spending a lot of effort and money helping our supply chain be ready as we grow. They've got a lot of work yet to do because rates are going to continue to increase at both Boeing and our competitors.
4: So just to wrap things up, you feel like the company's in a good place. So we've got earnings coming up in the next few days. But in terms of what you have delivered thus far, you are comfortable that you've made the progress that you've needed to make?
3: Yeah, absolutely. We're making progress. I feel good. Our employees feel good. Our customers are feeling better about the Boeing company. Our regulator, if you just saw, just recently gave us a delegation for ticketing our commercial airplanes. So we're restoring that trust step by step, and I feel really good about where we are.
2: That's Boeing CEO Kelly Ortberg there speaking to Bloomberg's Guy Johnson at the Farnborough Air Show. Coming up next in the program, more on the markets. 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
6: ABC News, I'm Chuck Sievertson. A ninth night of air attacks against Iran says the U.S. military targeted Iranian military command centers, air defense and coastal surveillance sites, missile and drone launch sites, and more. A U.S. official confirms that U.S. fighter jets stationed in the United Kingdom and Germany are being sent to the Mideast, along with aerial refueling capabilities. There are 50,000 U.S. troops in the Mideast.
7: The U.S. military now singling out the Revolutionary Guard, which the U.S. says is responsible for targeting American troops. Iran striking back on U.S. bases in Kuwait, Jordan, and Bahrain. Video circulating online appearing to show projectiles raining down on a U.S. base in Jordan.
6: ABC's Allison Kosick. A sailboat carrying 7 tons of humanitarian aid and donations from European groups has arrived at Havana's port. Among the donations, solar panels. This is ABC News.
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1: 9:40 in London, 10:40 here in Brussels. Good morning, I'm Stephen Carroll. So looking at markets, oil prices now raising all of their gains for the day. Brent crude is flat at $88.12. WTI now lower, in fact, trading at $82 a barrel. This headline that Iran's foreign ministry spokesperson saying they've received proposals from mediators in the war with the US appears to have calmed some of those earlier fears on oil markets, where we had seen Brent crude get to $91 a barrel. So now, as I say, just over $88 a barrel. We've had a pairing too in the jump in natural gas prices. Dutch TTF is still up by 1.8% on the day, but it was up by over 4% a little bit earlier in the session. So that's the big picture story, and also the moves on bond markets have moderated as well. The 10-year bund yield in Germany now just a basis point higher. The 10-year gilt yield in the UK 2 basis points higher at 4.97%. Thinking about the equity market session, Stock 600 up by a tenth of 1%. The FTSE 100 is 0.3 lower. We are watching shares in Ryanair this morning, down 4.7% in Dublin. That's after they reported first quarter profit that fell by a third as the Middle East conflict has been driven up oil prices, but also weakening demand. So casting perhaps a broader question for the travel and leisure industry as well. Looking towards the US session, we have Nasdaq futures 0.4% higher. S&P E-minis are up by 0.2%. The sell-off in chip makers pausing on the first day of the trading week as big tech earnings will be key to how those stocks remain volatile or regain some of their momentum. That is your Bloomberg Radio Business Flash. Now let's take a look at some more of the stories making news around the world. Andy Burnham will become Britain's new Prime Minister today, inheriting an in-trade dominated by a sluggish economy and pressure to tackle the cost of living. In his first address from Downing Street, he's expected to say Britain can look to the future with hope and unity, but must also be honest about the challenges it faces. Iran says it's received proposals from mediators in its war with the United States. This after the US military has launched another wave of strikes on Iran, which follows the death of 3 American soldiers in Jordan and Iraq over the weekend. And Ukraine's foreign minister says Russia unleashed its largest ballistic missile attack against Kyiv since the beginning of the war. According to President Zelensky, at least one person was killed and 16 others injured in attacks on the Ukrainian capital over the weekend. Those are some of our global news headlines. Well, energy prices back in focus this morning. Volatility on oil prices, as we've been reporting with the latest developments in the Middle East. We're also watching the politics in the UK as Andy Burnham gets ready to take over as Prime Minister. Joining us to discuss, Isabel Mateos-Ilago, who is Group Chief Economist at BNP Paribas. Isabel, good morning. Great to have you back with us on Bloomberg Radio. Let's start with the UK then. Can Andy Burnham really make a material difference to the UK's economic outlook, given the fiscal constraints that he's going to face?
2: Good morning. I think that's a great question. The possibility of making a material difference is very clear on the downside, and we saw this with some of the prime ministerial attempts in recent years. But I think he's very mindful that the bond markets is keeping a close eye on anything he says and does. He's already recommitted to observing the fiscal rules that Chancellor Reeves has laid out. So I think he knows the fiscal envelope is constrained, but within that, he does have some scope to redistribute where the money goes. And I think what's very positive is he's also been pretty blunt about the fact that welfare needs to be reformed, social care needs to be reformed. So it's not a naive agenda that he comes up with. I think he's got 3 years. We shouldn't expect a massive turnaround in growth, especially since, you know, when you compare the UK economy with the ones on the continent, which are, you know, broadly comparable, it's not a massive underperformer. In fact, in some dimensions, you could say the opposite. So that means that, you know, really lifting up growth is going to be a long-term challenge. What Burnham perhaps can do more immediately that will make a difference to the life of people is act on cost of living issues, act on, putting some people that have been out of the workforce for the long time back into the labor force and thereby generating more income. It's going to be more around the distribution of the growth than in the near term than, you know, causing a big lift, because there's just no space, no policy levers for that.
1: Mm-hmm. What matters most then in the choice of Chancellor and the kind of, I suppose, framework that we will get in terms of those economic policies from the new Chancellor?
2: Well, again, I think that the number one issue is avoid an unforced error, avoid causing concern in the bond markets that would tighten financial conditions, you know, lift gilt yields further. I actually think that, you know, there's been an excessive focus on whether it was going to be Ed Miliband or Shabana Mahmood or somebody else. The problem is Andy Burnham hasn't enunciated a policy, and so people focus on personnel instead. But as soon as his policy orientations become a little clearer, you know, who exactly is in number 11 will be more second order. But I think, again, number one priority is do no harm, and the harm would be by causing jitters or lasting jitters in the bond market. So make clear that you're aware of the fiscal realities, of the need to stabilize the debt where it is, and hopefully, you know, put it on the downward path over the next 5 years. But within that, there's quite a lot of flexibility in terms of what you allocate the money to, and focusing on productive investments and reducing less productive ones. That can be a focus. But you know, there's not going to be a silver bullet that all of a sudden increases productivity growth.
1: And we do, I mean, one of the things we do know about Andy Burnham's priorities is that his hope for greater devolution as well. I mean, does that have a noticeable economic impact if there's more local decision making?
2: Yeah, I'm a little skeptical about this. I think potentially it can help again make people feel better about the types of economic decisions that are made. Let's not forget though that we're in an economy where scale matters a great deal, and if you end up parcelizing decision making, especially government decision making, you can end up having even less scale in procurement and things like that. So I think this is something that has to be done carefully. It's conceivable that there's currently too much centralization, but I think it's also important not to throw the baby with the bathwater as Andy Burnham goes ahead with his devolution agenda.
1: Indeed. Well, away from the UK, I mean, speaking of questions of scale, really, when we're thinking about the AI story, you know, another volatile couple of days on markets, excitement about a new Chinese model coming out of Moonshot AI as well. I just wonder from a macro perspective what your view is of sort of this moment in the AI story where we've had so much focus on the volatility on markets as opposed to perhaps some of the productivity gains.
2: Well, so I think what's important to remember is we're pretty early in that story. At a macro level, if you take a 5, 10 year, 20 year horizon, you can be highly confident that this new general purpose technology is going to generate significant productivity gains. But what is much less clear, both looking at this current episode and previous technological revolutions, is who does the rent accrue to. And currently you're seeing really bullish, optimistic earnings expectations for the semiconductor companies, all the companies involved in the infrastructure build up for AI, but you're also seeing massive earnings expectations from the model provider, the so-called hyperscalers, and then less so for the application providers. And I think what we learned potentially with this new Chinese AI model is that you could provide very cheaply something that's almost as good as what the hyperscalers are providing. Therefore, they may not get all the earnings that have been baked in. And the latest market reaction to the semiconductor companies suggests maybe also they won't be able to sell their advanced chips for as much. So I think that's what the market is trying to figure out, is how high are the earnings going to go and who are they going to go to?
1: Okay. Isabel, thank you very much for joining us. Isabel Mateos-Ilago, their Group Chief Economist at BNP Paribas. We'll be looking at the stocks on the move in the

0: Hey guys, Lady Luck here. Are you going on any road trips this summer? 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
2: 9.53 in London, 10.53 in Brussels. Good morning, I'm Stephen Carroll. So looking at the markets, we're seeing the Stock 600 now just slightly lower on the day. The FTSE 100 down by 0.4%. The CAC 40 and the DAX both up slightly on the day. But looking towards Wall Street, NASDAQ futures are 0.4% higher. It does seem like the sell-off in chip makers is abating at the start of this week after the rout on Friday linked to the new model from China's Moonshot AI. Energy prices still very much in focus, though. It's been a volatile morning. We did see Brent crude touch over $91 a barrel earlier. Now it's $88.21, up 0.1% on the day. WTI lower on the day by 0.4% at $82.13. Some reporting from the Iranian foreign ministry spokesperson alluding to new proposals from mediators giving markets some pause for thought. We did see the sell-off on European government bonds also easing on those headlines. So the 10-year German bond yield now just up by one basis point. The 10-year gilt yield 2.5 basis points higher at 4.98%, going into the change of administration in the UK with Andy Burnham taking over. The pound ahead of that is trading 0.1% stronger against the US dollar at 1.3468. That is your Bloomberg Radio Business Flash. Well, let's take a look at some stocks on the move today in Europe. I'm Stephen Carroll and I'm joined by Bloomberg's breaking news editor, Louise Moon. Louise, good morning. Let's start then with Ryanair and a hit to their profits.
3: Indeed, yes. Shares down this morning for Ryanair as much as about, well, almost 8% this morning. As you say, hit to the profits. Profits fell 34% in the first quarter and missed estimates as well. Essentially, this is all down to the impacts from war in the Middle East. So twofold, driving up oil prices and weakening demand for travel. Taking both of them, oil prices, obviously that's fuel costs, and then demand has been weakening because travellers essentially are hesitant, booking trips at the last minute. That therefore has forced Ryanair to cut their fares, their summer fares, and summer is the peak travel season. So that's really hitting their profits, as I say, down 34%. They also said going into the second half of the year, they have no visibility, so they held off issuing guidance for full year profits. So across the board, a big hit to Ryanair. It's the first kind of major European carrier to report on its first quarter. Despite the fact that it's a bit of a well-trodden story that the war in the Middle East has really hit the aviation sector, this does give a bit of an insight into how and the extent of the challenges still remaining. Got to be said, though, despite that, analysts are saying that the long-term thesis does remain unchanged. So Ryanair effectively has a debt-free balance sheet. Its order book is relatively strong. It's got a strong market position. But the impact of the Middle East, that's what's driving the profit fall and driving the share reaction this morning as well.
2: Yeah, indeed, a very interesting one, given especially that Ryanair doesn't operate routes in the Middle East. So, of course, it makes them the knock-on effects more obvious in their results. Let's go to Switzerland next. An all-cash deal for the contract drug maker Polypeptide.
3: Yes, impacting their shares. Shares up about 5% this morning. They're being bought by a South Korean company called Samsung Biologics. This is, as you say, an all-cash deal. It values Polypeptide at about 1.5 billion Swiss francs. That's about 1.8 billion US dollars. It represents a premium, if you compare it to their last close on Friday, of about 6%. But if you compare it actually to their stock price when there were market rumours, there were first market rumours first started about potential takeover, it's a 40% premium. So kind of unsurprising that shares are up on the news. For Samsung Biologics, it's expanding its manufacturing capabilities. So Polypeptide has had a bit of a turnaround and it's been ramping up its new facilities, which has attracted takeover interest not just from the South Korean company but also from private equity funds, and it all comes in the wider context of drug makers. There's more demand from drug makers for polypeptide based medicine, so this is to treat treatments for obesity and others as well. So a big deal there for the Swiss company, and that is due to complete towards the end of the year.
2: Okay, and we've also been looking at Segro rejecting a third bid from Prologis. How are investors reacting?
3: Yeah, some more big M&A news. Shares slipping in terms of investor reaction for SEGRO. That's dragging down the FTSE 100 in London. So SEGRO is obviously the warehouse landlord listed here in London. As you say, rejected a third proposal from Prologis, and that was last week. That would have valued it at about £13.5 billion. So it's a big deal. And essentially what's happened this morning is that Prologis have come public. They've announced that this happened, that it was rejected, essentially trying to get shareholders on side. So as I say, this is the third proposal. The difference being that Prologis has offered some sweeteners. So, for example, they're saying that if this does go through, they would explore a secondary listing in London if investors wanted that, if there was enough demand for that. But yeah, they've gone public trying to persuade shareholders. Both sides have been at a bit of a war of words, I guess you could say. SEGRO saying, you know, that they've got the capabilities to go through with their plans of building a lot of data centres, whereas Prologis is saying that they're understating how much money and execution is needed to do that. So this is still ongoing. The deadline for an actual firm offer is July 22nd, so we're keeping an eye out as to what will happen. And SEGRO has since come out and said that they would engage if there was an improved bid. So we're keeping a close eye as that war on words and M&A saga drags on.
2: A nail biter, Louise Moon. Thank you very much, our breaking news editor there. For more conversations like this, subscribe to our Stock Movers podcast. It's updated throughout the day with the biggest winners and losers in the stock market. That's it from us in Europe. For our London audience, it's Bloomberg Brief with Vonnie Quinn up next. And for listeners in the US and elsewhere, Bloomberg Daybreak starts right now.
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6: From the Bloomberg Interactive Brokers Studio, this is Bloomberg Daybreak for Monday, July 20th. Coming up today,
7: the U.S. bombs Iran for a ninth day as the U.S. death toll rises to 17.
6: Gasoline prices are back above $4 a gallon.
7: Andy Burnham takes over as Britain's new prime minister today. We are live in London with the latest.
6: And Spain wins the World Cup by beating Argentina 1-0 in extra time.
8: A third person dies from Legionnaire's disease in New York. Plus, Taylor Farms is voluntarily removing all ice lettuce from Mexico linked to a parasitic illness. I'm Michael Barr. More ahead.
9: I'm John Stash, Aaron Sports. 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Ryan Fox won the Open Championship.
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10: Yep.
7: And good Monday morning. I'm Karen Moscow.
6: And I'm Alexis Christophorus. We have got stock futures mostly higher this morning. Oil, though, is mixed. S&P futures up 17 points, or a quarter of a percent. Dow futures up a tenth of a percent, or about 94 points. And NASDAQ futures bouncing back from last week's big sell-off, especially in chip stocks, up to about four-tenths of a percent at 113 points. The Bloomberg Dollar Spot Index slightly lower at 12.1634. And a mixed picture in the oil pits. Brent crude up fractionally at $88.25 a barrel. WTI crude down about four-tenths of a percent at $82.14 the barrel. Karen.
7: All right, Alexis. And what we're seeing in oil comes as fighting escalates in the Middle East. U.S. Central Command says it had completed a ninth straight evening of attacks targeting Iranian command centers, maritime capabilities, missile and drone launch sites, and communications networks. President Trump spoke to reporters at Joint Base Andrews.
11: This is a far bigger job that we're doing. We were doing a little job of stopping them from having a certain capability. Now we're just ending it. So it's really not the same thing. What we're doing now is we're ending any chance where they could have a nuclear missile.
7: Iranian strikes have killed two more U.S. service members in Jordan, bringing the U.S. death toll to 17 since the war began. And Bloomberg's Stephen Stepchinski says there's fear that the conflict will escalate even more.
12: So before it was really with the tit-for-tat attacks, you saw the U.S. and Iran targeting military assets, but now you're seeing them start to target energy assets. Kuwaiti facilities have been targeted over the weekend. There's also more countries are having to intercept drones as well. And so there is this fear that this could spiral into a wider regional conflict like we saw in March, where Iran was targeting and succeeding in attacking and damaging oil refineries, liquefied natural gas plants. And if that happens, it's no longer a question as to how long it takes for Hormuz traffic to get back to normal. It is a question for how long does it take for some of these really important assets and production facilities to get repaired and to come back online, because that could take more time.
7: And Bloomberg's Stephen Tepchinski notes that the conflict is now in its 21st week.
6: And gas prices are once again over $4 a barrel. AAA says the average price is now $4.03. Energy Secretary Christopher Wright says the Trump administration is trying to bring down prices.
13: Gasoline prices today are more than a dollar a gallon cheaper than they were 4 years ago under the Biden administration. And we'll do everything we can to drive them further down in the weeks and months ahead.
6: Energy Secretary Christopher Wright made those comments on ABC's This Week. You can catch the program Sunday afternoons right here on Bloomberg Radio.
7: In Europe, Alexis, it's yet another changing of the guard in the UK. Andy Burnham will take over as Britain's new prime minister today. And we go to London and get the very latest at Bloomberg's Ewan Potts. Ewan, good morning.
14: Karen and Alexis, a new prime minister for the United Kingdom, Andy Burnham, will meet King Charles at Buckingham Palace later this morning to ask his permission to form a government. It's a ceremonial process that has become all too familiar to Brits in recent years, with the UK getting its seventh prime minister in just over a decade. The former mayor of Manchester in the north of England has so far been tight-lipped about his cabinet appointments. We'll start to get the first of those as the day goes on. Live in London, I'm Ewan Potts, Bloomberg Radio.
6: All right, thanks, Ewan. Secretary of State Marco Rubio says President Xi Jinping's trip to America remains on track for September. Rubio spoke to reporters yesterday before departing for a foreign minister's meeting in Manila.
15: We anticipate that the trip is happening in September. They've continued to send over their teams to prepare for it. I've heard nothing otherwise. I have no reason to believe that they won't be coming. It's important. There will always be, when you have two big, powerful countries like the United States and China, there are always going to be irritants. There are always going to be things we don't agree on. But I think it's incumbent on powerful, important countries like ours to continue to talk and have a relationship. We owe it to each other and to our people and to the world.
6: The meeting comes amid heightened tensions between the two countries. Last week, President Trump accused the Chinese government of interfering with U.S. elections in 2020.
7: Let's turn now to the world of sports, Alexis. They've been celebrating overnight after Spain became the World Cup soccer champions once again. And Bloomberg's John Stashower joins us live with the latest. John, good morning.
16: Good morning, Karen. The World Cup played over these last 5 weeks in three North American nations. Vastly successful. Never an empty seat. Plenty of star power. So many great games. The final at MetLife Stadium cannot be called that. It was so one-sided as Spain outshot Argentina 20-1, but it stayed tied until Spain finally scored in the 106th minute to win 1-0, and Spain won the World Cup for the second time ever, denying Argentina a second in a row, denying Lionel Messi the storybook finish in his almost certain final World Cup game. Karen, Alexis?
7: Well, John, soccer was not the only big event that captured the attention of sports fans yesterday.
16: That was the Open Championship Golf, not decided until the final hole.
17: For Ryan Fox, birdie to win the Open. Champion.
16: NBC had the call. Fox, a relative unknown, but he shot a 62 Saturday, birdied four of his last six holes yesterday to win by one shot. More on both the golf and the World Cup coming up in sports. John Stashower, Bloomberg Radio.
6: All right, looking forward to that. Thanks, John. In company news, the CEO of Boeing says the aircraft maker is, quote, turning a corner, and President Trump has been, quote, very helpful. Kelly Ortberg spoke with Bloomberg's Guy Johnson from the Farnborough Air Show. He argues the market is super resilient despite the current global uncertainties.
18: We're turning the corner. I tell my team we haven't quite finished turning the corner. We've got more work to do, but I am pleased with the progress so far. We're ramping up production across many of our product lines. Markets are very strong, so our backlog is very very strong. So our story is really focusing on executing that backlog.
19: Boeing CEO Kelly Ortberg speaking with Bloomberg's Guy Johnson at the Farnborough Air Show in England. You can catch the full conversation on the Bloomberg Video Hub on Bloomberg.com and on the Bloomberg Business app. Karen?
7: Well, let's turn to the markets now, Alexis, where futures are higher following last week's tech sell-off on Wall Street. In fact, shipmakers closed in a bear market, down 20% from its all-time high. And Rob Williams is chief investment strategist at Sage Advisory.
20: We knew this last couple of years' earnings and the CapEx has been the big tailwind. And what we've been saying is prepare for some volatility, right? We're primed for some overreaction. There's going to be a lot of questions and a lot of volatility. And I think, and the valuations are priced unforgivingly. So I think fundamentally we've got some good backing, but I think the upside here is a little bit capped in the back half.
7: And Sage Advisory's Rob Williams says earnings will be key this week. On Wednesday, Alphabet will kick off reporting from AI hyperscalers for the second quarter.
19: And Karen, Moonshot AI's surprise release of a new artificial intelligence model has sent a jolt through the markets, forcing investors to reassess some of the biggest assumptions behind the global tech rally. The Chinese startup unveiled a model on Friday that it says delivers performance that rivals top-tier offerings from OpenAI and Anthropic at a fraction of the cost. As investors drew comparisons with last year's DeepSeek moment, more than $300 billion has been wiped out from the company's valuation estimates for the two unlisted U.S. firms.
7: And Alexis, Jeff Bezos is backing a British AI startup. The Amazon founder is putting his money behind Cusp AI. The two-year-old British startup has raised nearly $500 million. The company's goal is to reduce or eliminate the use of rare metals with supply chain risks in chip making. It also wants to develop software that can help researchers develop new materials at a faster pace and for a lower cost than today's methods.
19: 9 on Wall Street. Time for a look at some of the other stories making news in New York and around the world. For that, we're joined by Bloomberg's Michael Barr. Morning, Michael.
21: Good morning, Alexis. New York City's health commissioner says a third person has died in connection with an outbreak of Legionnaires' disease on Manhattan's Upper East Side. The city has identified 74 cases associated with the outbreak. 8 people remain hospitalized, though no new cases have been reported in more than a week. Health officials say the source of the exposure likely has been eliminated after aggressive cleaning of cooling towers where the bacteria can grow in warm water. Meanwhile, relatives of those who died are planning lawsuits. Attorney Ron Catter represents the family of an 88-year-old man who is an Air Force veteran who recently died.
22: I blame the property owner who failed to maintain their cooling tower.
21: City officials say they ordered dozens of buildings in Manhattan to clean their cooling towers to contain the outbreak. Taylor Fresh Foods says it has voluntarily removed all iceberg lettuce sourced from central Mexico from the U.S. market amid an ongoing cyclosporiasis outbreak. More than 1,600 people have been sickened. This woman in Raleigh, North Carolina, says her family is taking additional precautions at home.
23: We've really just started washing our vegetables in like vinegar water and just trying to be a little bit more cognizant.
21: The FDA says the shredded lettuce was sold in 27 states between June 29th and July 16th. Andrew Tate and his brother Tristan are expected to face a Miami court today as UK police seek their extradition over an investigation into alleged sexual offenses. The Crown Prosecution Service said it was bringing further charges against the social media influencers. They were arrested by U.S. Marshals in relation to the allegations from 4 additional victims. Assistant Chief Constable at Bedfordshire Police, Karina Thomas.
24: 38 new charges in total have now been authorized against Andrew and Tristan Tate, bringing the total number of charges faced to 59.
21: The pair have previously denied any wrongdoing, and their attorneys said the brothers were 2 innocent men. Global news 24 hours a day and whenever you want it with Bloomberg News Now. I'm Michael Barr, and this is Bloomberg. Alexis.
19: Thanks, Michael. For our Bloomberg Sports Update brought to you by Flushing Bank, a division of Ocean First Bank. For that, let's bring in John Stashower. Good morning, John.
16: Good morning, Alexis. This World Cup final was billed as Argentina's ability to score against Spain's locked

0: American service member. According to CENTCOM, the aim was to further diminish Iran's ability to attack commercial vessels transiting the Strait of Hormuz. And President Trump spoke to reporters after attending the World Cup final.
1: We control the strait. They don't control anything. So we'll see what happens. But we hit them very hard again tonight. And we did that in honor of the probably three, it's probably three as opposed to two, great patriots.
0: And for more, we're joined by Patrick Sykes, Middle East Breaking News Editor for Bloomberg News. And Patrick, good morning. Let's start with these service members that have been killed over the last few days. What do we know here?
2: Yes, as the president was saying, well, now several U.S. service members have been killed across these Iranian attacks on the U.S. bases around the region. Those attacks have been continuing for over a week now in countries like Jordan, Syria, Kuwait has been hit particularly hard. And of course, we've seen attacks continue around the Strait of Hormuz on shipping interests as well. I think those first deaths really marked a bit of an uptick in the tensions on the military side, and that's why we saw a stronger U.S. response over the weekend, and the oil price also starting a lot higher earlier this morning. It remains to be seen, I think, is that the end of it as far as the U.S. is concerned, or is that part of a longer retaliation? Of course, if there are further casualties, I think we can expect more U.S. response.
0: Does this mean it's really, there's no more ceasefire? Is the ceasefire just completely over now? Can we just expect this to continue?
2: I think the ceasefire has been effectively dead for some weeks now. But we did have some indications out of Iran earlier this morning that there was some movement on the diplomatic front. The foreign ministry spokesman said that Iran had received several proposals from multiple mediators. That he didn't say who that was or what those proposals were, but we assume countries like Pakistan, maybe Qatar, taking a role there. And then the other piece was that Iran sending its interior minister to Pakistan later today. Officially, that visit is to discuss bilateral issues, but I think we can expect them to be discussing the latest messaging and perhaps even those proposals on how to potentially find a diplomatic solution to the impasse.
0: But the talk is still really tough. I mean, Iran's foreign minister said the country's nuclear efforts may be unresolvable, any controversy there. And we also heard Iran's supreme leader blasting President Trump, saying, hey, his signature is worthless, so who cares about an agreement? It's not even going to matter. So what do we make of all this rhetoric around it?
2: Exactly. I mean, it points to, in part, there's a huge division playing out in Iran between those who want to see, or those who think that diplomacy is the best way out of it, and those who think, no, because of those what they would see as acts of bad faith, violations by the U.S., there's no point in the diplomatic path, and it's best to continue fighting until the U.S. feels forced to surrender. But on the nuclear front as well, right, we had just yesterday a nuclear facility still under construction, power plant in Iran, was attacked. And that just, I think, served as a reminder that even if they're able to get through the current impasse that is mainly focused on the Strait of Hormuz, if they get back around the negotiating table, they've then got the even thornier issue of Iran's nuclear program, stockpile of highly enriched uranium, and what happens to future enrichment capabilities. All of that still to be discussed. So it doesn't bode well, but it does appear, as I said, there's some movement on the diplomatic front in the near term.
0: Patrick, when it comes to the Strait of Hormuz, what is the situation there today?
2: Traffic very thin. The oil price is reacting, as I said earlier this morning, as a result of that. I think as long as Iran continues to insist on this position of exercising sovereignty over the strait, ideally with, but if necessary without Oman, that's going to increase those tensions. And also, as long as the U.S. tries to encourage this southern route, this alternative to the Iranian advocated northern route that's closer to its coastline, all of that is just diametrically opposed. And then it's hard to see a way out of.
0: But just quickly, is traffic getting through then or no?
2: I think, very limited. Of course, tracking is very hard because ships are going dark. In order to make that journey, they're taking the U.S. advocated southern route.

0: trying to avoid Iranian detection. That makes it very difficult. So it's hard to say at the moment.
1: All right, Patrick Sykes, thank you. Patrick Sykes is Middle East breaking news editor for Bloomberg News. Alexis.
2: Thanks, Karen. It is a new day for the United Kingdom. Andy Burnham, the former mayor of Greater Manchester, will replace Keir Starmer as Britain's prime minister. And we have live coverage throughout the day here on Bloomberg News. And we're joined now by Bloomberg UK politics reporter James Woolcock, who's outside 10 Downing Street. James, Andy Burnham's going to give his first speech as prime minister at 8 a.m. Wall Street time. What can we expect from that speech?
3: Good morning. I mean, look, I am stood watching number 10 Downing Street right now in anticipation of exactly that moment, Alexis. Look, we know a few things about Burnham. He is from the north. He's of England. He wants to devolve power away from the north, sorry, away from London, into the various regions. And he sees this moment as a chance to reset the Starmer premiership that's gone so astray, to re-inject it with direction and bold radical vision. You'll note that I haven't said any real policies there. That's because we still don't know who Burnham's top team are, who his chancellor will be, what direction he will set for his government. We know he's further to the left than Keir Starmer. We know he wants to do big, bold things, but a lot of this agenda is still yet to be seen. And so I'm here with what seems like all the world's media to see what he has to say.
2: I could imagine. So walk us through what's going to happen next. He's going to visit with King Charles, I understand, where there's going to be the ceremonial kissing of the hand. And then I guess he's off to 10 Downing Street to choose a cabinet.
3: Well, hold on there. I mean, you are writing out Keir Starmer out of history. So first, Keir Starmer has to leave. And it says so much that we're already talking about the new man. But what will happen first then is just over an hour, we expect Keir Starmer to stand in front of the podium and give his final address to the nation's prime minister. Then he goes to the king and effectively says to the monarch, I can't form a government anymore. I'm done. And then you're right. Andy Burnham goes to the king, asks for his permission to form a government, and then comes through Downing Street in front of all his supporters and gives his state of address to the nation. And then behind the doors, that's the bit we all want to know but won't yet find out. That's where he gets the nuclear codes. That's where he tells his civil servants who is in his top team and what he wants to do with government. It's where the likes of Donald Trump, US President, foreign leaders will ring him in the first few hours of him being in office. This is where all the action happens. And in some ways, this is the apex of his political power. You know, it's like driving a car out of the driveway at the garage, right? This is the moment where he has the most popularity and the most power in Downing Street. From here on in, it's all downhill. And Andy Burnham is a veteran. I'm afraid he knows this very well. So we want to see what this blitz of policy announcements he has planned is.
2: Yeah, James, we've got about 30 seconds left, but Burnham has to deal with President Trump as his predecessor did. How might he do that differently?
3: So it was interesting. He is likely to be quite a lot more direct, I think, than Keir Starmer. Keir Starmer is ever the polite Brit. Andy Burnham puts on a bit more of a direct approach, and I think it'd be interesting to see if that comes off.
2: All right, Bloomberg UK politics reporter James Woolcock, thanks so much. We're going to be looking forward to all that's ahead today as Andy Burnham becomes Britain's new prime minister. Karen?
1: All right, Alexis, repeating some of our top stories. The U.S. conducted a ninth straight day of airstrikes on Iran, trying to force the Islamic Republic to stop shipping attacks and reopen the Strait of Hormuz.
2: Gasoline prices back above the $4 a gallon mark at the pump as the conflict in the Middle East escalates.
1: And a big weekend for sports. Spain won its second World Cup title, defeating Lionel Messi's Argentina 1-0, while Ryan Fox wins golf's the Open Championship in London.
2: We'll have more on those stories coming up on Bloomberg Daybreak.
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1: It is 5:23 on Wall Street. I'm Karen Moscow alongside Alexis Christophorus. It's time to check front pages this morning. For that, we're joined live by Bloomberg's John Tucker. And John, good morning. Hey, we're looking at this story from the Wall Street Journal. The Pentagon dangles big salaries to recruit Wall Street bankers.
6: Yeah, the Pentagon wants bankers. They spent the past few months amassing a small army of bankers, in fact, consultants and hired specialists. The stated task here, Karen, is to vet contractors' operations, invest in production lines, and more quickly expand the military arsenal. We're talking about the military's Office of Strategic Capital. Officials plan to lend more than $200 billion over the coming years. So they're targeting companies in more than 30 sectors. Lending targets need not directly serve the military as long as their business is considered important to national security. Deploying this massive sum is a daunting task for the four-year-old office. Pentagon officials say that Wall Street specialists will help open the spigot. This Office of Strategic Capital, which earlier this year was staffed by a core of five dealmakers, says it's now added 30 more professionals in recent weeks and plans to hire 40 more over the coming months from an array of private equity firms, private credit firms, and investment banks.
2: All right. This one from the New York Times, John. President Trump says the new Air Force One is going to be taken out of service. Wasn't it just put into service?
6: Yeah. You'll recall the trip overseas to Turkey in particular, Alexis. But President Trump said Sunday, according to the paper, the Boeing luxury jet donated by Qatar that he took overseas would soon be maxed out, as he put it. So this suggests it could get additional defensive capabilities to match the standards of the older jets used for presidential travel. The president commented after returning to Washington from New Jersey aboard the jet, the Boeing 747-800, which was given as a gift. Now, the New York Times reported earlier this month the new jet, which he flew to Turkey, lacks the same defensive countermeasures as the older model, including anti-missile capabilities. That coverage actually prompted a leak investigation that included the unusual step of the FBI hand-delivering subpoenas to Times reporters. And I think about it. Yesterday, my house is actually in the flight path, and there was a fighter jet flying over, very high speed, dropping flares, which are used.
2: That must have been quite the sight. And it was must have been very loud, I would imagine.
6: Very loud. Yeah. Very cool, actually.
2: But yeah.
6: I'm not sure if that was connected. But anyway, that's
7: maybe
6: that's
7: you
6: what
7: should
6: happened.
7: Have been at the theater watching The Odyssey. Did anyone see
6: My
7: The Odyssey
6: son
7: this weekend?
6: Came to me yesterday and said, on this beautiful, sunlit, gorgeous skies, let's go to the movies. I said, no way. But anyway,
7: well,
6: it's on the
7: did,
6: list.
7: Yeah, if you did, you might understand this next story. It was an interesting one on the Bloomberg about it wading into a land feud in the Western Sahara.
6: Yeah, the Oscar-winning director Christopher Nolan's The Odyssey did hit theaters this weekend. It's reviving debate over a half-century-old territorial dispute between Morocco and Algerian-backed independence rebels. Parts of the epic movie were filmed in the western coast of North Africa against the wishes of those who reject Morocco's ongoing control of that area. And now with Morocco pushing to develop the region, the rebels in the area are planning a boycott of the Odyssey. How many movies rebels actually go see? But
2: yeah.
6: It is a dispute.
2: It is an Odyssey. 3 hours long.
6: Oh,
2: first one shot entirely.
6: Maybe I should rethink that.
2: An IMAX, yeah. Go on a rainy day. Go on a rainy day. All right, coming up next, the latest on the escalation in fighting between the U.S. and Iran. Plus, earnings season continues with a focus on big tech. We're going to have all that and more coming up in our 5:30 news. But first, we want to get a look at today's Bloomberg weather forecast.
8: Mostly sunny skies today. We'll get up into the middle to upper 80s. Clouding up this evening. Showers and thunderstorms possible late at night, low in the lower 70s. Showers and thunderstorms likely Tuesday, breezy, high 85 to 90. More showers and thunderstorms Tuesday night, low in the lower to middle 70s. Partly sunny, more showers and thunderstorms Wednesday, 85 to 90 again. I'm Scott Kaplan with your three-day forecast on Bloomberg 99.1.
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2: It's coming up on 5:30 on Wall Street. Good morning. I'm Alexis Christophorus.
7: And I'm Karen Moscow. We're just about 4 hours away from the open of U.S. trading. Let's get you up to date on the news you need to know at this hour. The U.S. has conducted a ninth straight day of airstrikes on Iran, targeting military targets and communications networks. It comes as the U.S. death toll rises to 17 since the war began. Bloomberg's Stuart Livingston Wallace says there were a series of escalatory actions this weekend and that the standoff between the U.S. and Iran is showing no sign of easing.
10: Number one to point out is that Iran went after a power and desalination plant twice in Kuwait. that at least seems to signal an escalation in terms of moving away from what have been predominantly military targets to what is clearly a civilian target. Secondly, there was some worries about a potential attack on Aqaba in Jordan, though some confusion about whether it actually happened. But the significance of that is that it sits right on the border with Israel. Third, there was a report by Saudi Arabia of a threat on its borders. And then finally, the death of more U.S. service people, which is, you know, clearly a concern in terms of the political pressure that it potentially puts on the U.S. president.
7: And Bloomberg Stuart Livingston Wallace says the attacks near Israel and Saudi Arabia could prompt those nations to strike back, further escalating the war.
2: The war in Iran is now in its 21st week. Democratic Senator Mark Warner has been one of the war's most vocal critics.
11: This is what happens when you start a war of choice. And as a member of the Gang of Eight, I can say unequivocally there was no imminent threat from Iran. Mm-hmm. You start a war of choice without a plan.
2: Warner, the ranking Democrat on the Senate Intelligence Committee, made the comments on CBS's Face the Nation.
7: Well, Alexis, the escalation in the Middle East has oil prices, they're little changed. NYMEX crude oil now down 0.7% at $81.90 a barrel. Brent is also lower now, down 0.2% at $87.97. AAA says gasoline prices are once again above $4 a gallon.
2: And in the world of sports, Karen, Spain once again World Cup champions. They defeated Argentina 1-0 in extra time. And Ryan Fox won the British Open with a birdie on the final hole. Bloomberg's John Stashower will have much more in just a few minutes.
7: And you're up, Alexis. Andy Burnham will become Britain's new prime minister today. In his first address from Downing Street, he's expected to say Britain can look to the future with hope and unity, but must also be honest about the challenges it faces. James Wilcock is Bloomberg's UK politics reporter.
12: We are but 2 years after Labour won a landslide majority. And so we are having this change of government, the seventh prime minister in little over 10 years, once again, as the UK tries to find its new direction.
7: And Bloomberg's James Wilcock says Burnham takes office with more than a million households behind on their electricity bills, while personal insolvencies in the UK have risen to their highest level since early 2010.
2: Back here in the U.S., Democrats in Maine are close to naming a replacement for Graham Plantner as their Senate nominee. Nathan Hager has more from Washington.
13: Former State Senator Troy Jackson has secured a large majority of delegates ahead of a nominating convention this Saturday. Two of his main competitors, Maine Secretary of State Shenna Bellows and former top state health official Nirav Shah, dropped out of the race yesterday. If his support holds, Jackson will face Republican Senator Susan Collins in November. Plantner ended his campaign earlier this month over sexual assault allegations he denies. Jackson made a similar appeal to Plantner's in his unsuccessful run for governor on workers' rights, universal health care, and higher taxes on the wealthy. Nathan Hager, Bloomberg Radio.
7: All right, Nathan, thank you. Well, week two of earnings season with tech names in focus. We get details from Bloomberg's Charlie Pellett.
14: Alphabet and Intel will give investors a clearer read on artificial intelligence spending. S&P 500 earnings per share are now forecast to rise 25%, up from 15% at the start of the year. Amanda Agati is Chief Investment Officer at PNC Bank.
15: I think the underlying fundamentals, at least so far out of the gate, and at least as a function of the positive revisions we saw over the course of the second quarter, are really certainly good enough, I think, to keep the market, the rally, the AI trade, all of these things intact.
14: Also reporting this week, IBM, GM, Tesla, and American Express in New York. Charlie Pellett, Bloomberg Radio.
2: Coming up on 5:33 on Wall Street, let's bring in Bloomberg's Michael Barr with more on what else is going on in New York and around the world. Michael.
16: Thank you very much, Alexis. There is a third death from the latest Legionnaires' disease outbreak in New York City. All of those who died were from Manhattan's Upper East Side. One of the victims, an 88-year-old Air Force veteran who was married for 50 years. Attorney Ron Catter represents the veteran's family.
17: He was intubated and on a respirator and was also having bedside dialysis, as well as, you know, intravenous antibiotics administered.
16: The New York City Health Department says a total of 74 patients have been diagnosed with Legionella since this cluster was first reported. Eight of them remain hospitalized. Despite the uptick in the death toll, health officials said the spread of Legionnaires' disease in the city appears contained. Taylor Fresh Foods says it is voluntarily removing all iceberg lettuce sourced from central Mexico from the U.S. market amid an ongoing cyclosporiasis outbreak. More than 1,600 people have been sickened. Taylor Farms supplied the shredded lettuce to Taco Bell in five states. These people in Raleigh, North Carolina, say they're more careful dining out.
18: Definitely when it comes to fast food, I am taking a pause. I have no interest. I think the reputation of the restaurant changes how I'm going to feel about it.
16: The FDA says the shredded lettuce was sold in 27 states between June 29th and July 16th. Five members of a Utah family have died after a flash flood swept through canyons in southern Utah where they were on a day outing. The Wayne County Sheriff's Office said the family had gone hiking Friday when heavy rains triggered a sudden devastating flood. The Tate brothers, Andrew and Tristan, have a court appearance today in Miami. U.S. Marshals arrested them after British prosecutors brought new charges of rape and sex trafficking against the controversial social media influencers. Assistant Chief Constable to Bedfordshire Police, Karina Thomas.
19: There is no place for male violence against women and girls in our society, and we will continue to work tirelessly to support victims and investigate all reports made to us.
16: A lawyer for the Tates called their arrest un-American and unconscionable, adding that the UK government wants to bury them in a foreign prison for the rest of their lives. Both men have denied any wrongdoing. And we've got a birth announcement. Vice President J.D. Vance and Second Lady Usha Vance have welcomed their fourth child. Their son, Alec Neil Vance, is the first child born to a sitting vice president in more than 150 years. Global News, 24 hours a day and whenever you want it with Bloomberg News Now. I'm Michael Barr, and this is Bloomberg, Alexis.
2: All right, thanks so much, Michael. Stock futures are higher this morning as tech bounces back from last week's big sell-off. S&P futures up 20 points, Dow futures up 137, NASDAQ futures up 142. Oil mostly lower with WTI crude at $81.74 the barrel. This is Bloomberg. 5:36 on Wall Street. Time now for the Bloomberg Sports Update, brought to you by Flushing Bank, a division of Ocean First Bank. Here's John Stashower. John.
20: All right, Alexis. Spain began its World Cup unimpressively. Couldn't beat Cape Verde, but after that, seven straight wins. Never trailed. Only gave up one goal. Dominated Argentina in the final. Outshot them 20-1. And when Ferran Torres, who hadn't scored at all in the World Cup, scored 106 minutes, Spain beat Argentina 1-0 at MetLife Stadium. The Argentina goalie, Emiliano Martinez, kept the defending chance in it with 11 saves, most ever in a World Cup final, but it certainly didn't help Argentina that Enzo Fernandez, late in regulation, got a second yellow card. They had to play extra time with only 10 men. With Argentina losing, still no team has won two straight World Cups since Brazil in 1962. It was a quiet day for Lionel Messi in his likely World Cup finale. At the Open Championship, Cam Young went out early, shot 64, and then waited around for 2.5 hours to see if he had won, lost, or was going to a playoff. As it turned out, Young finished second because Ryan Fox made an 11-foot championship-winning putt on the 72nd hole and was then on NBC.
21: It's unbelievable, to be honest. I still don't know what to think. My nerves are all over the place. I'm not quite sure how I hit that putt on 18. And it is a dream come true. Looking at this trophy now, it's the first time I've seen it up close, so it's pretty amazing.
20: This was Fox's 23rd major. He had never before finished in the top 15. Yankees and Dodgers split their doubleheader at the stadium, L.A. 8-2. Then the Yanks last night 2-1 on a Jazz Chisholm home run in the eighth inning. Mets had 14 hits, and Nolan McClain gave up only two. He struck out 10 in six innings. The Mets beat the Phillies 6-1. The Red Sox beat Tampa Bay also 6-1. That's 13 wins in a row for a team that previously had not won more than three straight. Two more wins, and they tied the club record. John Stashower, Bloomberg Sports. Is that this, Karen?
2: Thanks, John. We want to take a look now at some of the most read stories on the Bloomberg Terminal. You can find them by going to READ Go. And no surprise, Karen, that a World Cup story is one of the most read this morning. Yeah, the World Cup has been a commercial success, with Spain claiming its second World Cup title on Sunday, beating Argentina 1-0 in extra time. The most lucrative sporting event ever has overcome just about every hurdle thrown its way. FIFA increased its four-year revenue expectations by about $2 billion. years, and more than 15 million people filled stadiums and fan festival areas combined during the length of the tournament, the biggest World Cup by attendance, and that is despite record high ticket prices. Now, FIFA does face questions about its future, including the potential expansion to a 64-team tournament, and criticism from fans and players about the organization's prioritization of financial gain over the sport itself. But that was such an exciting game yesterday.
7: Oh, it was indeed. And good for the fans with the prices, braving the crowds. I was much more of a fair weather fan watching it all from the comfort of my living room.
2: Yeah, so. You and me both.
7: Alexis, here's an interesting one. Institutional investors are trying to figure out what it would mean for their portfolios if continually rising temperatures trigger what J.P. Morgan Chase is calling climate black swan risks. So it's something we really need to think about, according to Hetal Patel, head of sustainable investment research at Standard Life. The investor plans to do an initial development of its risk management around climate tipping points next year, he says, and that will include running simulations across the firm's $425 billion portfolio to see how assets would be impacted. And any investor not thinking seriously about such risks by mid-2028 would be, quote, really be out of the mainstream. That is according to Patel, and you can read much more about this. It is all on READ Go.
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2: 5:30 on Wall Street. I'm Alexis Christophorus from the Bloomberg Interactive Broker Studio. Traders will look to big tech earnings this week to gauge whether volatility persists or momentum returns. We're going to get results from companies including Alphabet, Intel, IBM, and Tesla. S&P futures up 20 points at the moment, or 0.2%. Dow futures adding 125 points, or about 0.25%. While NASDAQ futures are up 0.5%. Up about 148 points. That's after a big sell-off in tech last week that sent chip stocks into a bear market. Taking a look at oil, $87.70 for Brent crude, down about 0.5%. WTI crude down nearly 1% now at $81.66 a barrel. The Bloomberg Dollar Spot Index a little changed at 12.1689. Same for the Japanese yen, now at 162.42 against the U.S. dollar. Yields are mostly higher this morning. We've got Bitcoin at $64,165. And spot gold up fractionally at 40.20 the ounce. That's a Bloomberg Business Flash. Now with more on what's going on around the world, here's Michael Barr.
16: Thank you very much, Alexis. The U.S. has conducted a new round of airstrikes targeting Iran after announcing the death of another American service member. Iran responded today by launching an attack targeting Bahrain, the home of the U.S. Navy's Fifth Fleet. Meanwhile, AAA says the average gas price has risen above $4 a gallon as the standoff over the Strait of Hormuz deepens. Andy Burnham is set to become the U.K.'s prime minister. Burnham will pledge to deliver improvements in people's lives and set out his domestic priorities, concluding with a message of optimism about Britain's future. Troy Jackson is on track to secure the Democratic U.S. Senate nomination in Maine, replacing Graham Plattner, who was pushed out of the race amid sexual assault allegations. Spain has won the World Cup, beating Argentina 1-0. Sunday's match at MetLife Stadium marks the end of the biggest tournament in history. In golf, New Zealand's Ryan Fox won the British Open. In baseball, the Yankees split a doubleheader with the Dodgers. The Mets, Red Sox, Nationals, and Orioles won. Global news 24 hours a day and whenever you want it with the Bloomberg News Now. I'm Michael Barr, and this is Bloomberg, Karen.
7: All right, Michael Barr, thank you. And again, futures this morning, they are on the rise. That route that sent chip stocks into a bear market seems to be taking a pause. It's going to be a big couple weeks for big tech earnings. And for more on the markets, we bring in Lori Calvesina, head of U.S. equity strategy at RBC Capital Markets. Lori, good morning.
0: Good morning. Thanks for having me.
7: Well, Lori, we heard Alexis say that investors are going to be watching these earnings. They're going to try to gauge whether volatility persists or momentum returns. What is your outlook for these earnings that are coming up?
0: Well, you know, what's interesting is on Friday, we got an update on where things are tracking in terms of the year-over-year growth rate for S&P EPS for this quarter. And it was an interesting stat because it came in well over 25%. It had started the week around 23%, and previous to that, it had been 24. So it felt like we sort of were stumbling into this reporting season. And the financials got us off, you know, got us back on track, frankly, you know, got us off on a good note. I think that the bar is a little bit higher in this reporting season. Generally, we had 30% growth last quarter. That seems like that's going to be a tall order to beat. And we had seen pretty broad-based upward revisions coming into this reporting season. That being said, the last few weeks, we have seen a deceleration in that rate of upward revisions. As you mentioned, we've seen some choppiness in the chip stocks. So maybe things are on slightly better footing. But I would say bottom line, I think we're still in a very strong earnings environment. There could be some noise in this reporting season, but I still think we're on track, you know, for a good move in the year ahead based on a strong earnings backdrop.
1: Okay. And from those earnings that we got, and as you did point out, it was mostly financials, but what did you learn? You did say in a note that the overall tone was of cautious optimism. Can you explain?
0: Yeah, cautious optimism is, you know, sort of our, we've used that phrase for a number of quarters now, so I fear I'm sounding a little bit like a broken record. But, you know, I do think the financials in particular, you know, really highlighted some of the strength around the volatility they'd seen on capital markets. We saw trading volumes, you know, discussed and highlighted, deal-making activity picking up again. And then in terms of just the overall outlook, you know, we continued to see financials talk about the strength and the overall stats that they're seeing from their customers. And, of course, we got, you know, sort of an earful about the consumer. And I always caution people with financials. When you talk about the consumer, you're getting the higher level look. We'll get granularity in terms of, you know, exactly what they're spending on, exactly how they feel later on. But the bottom line is the financials are telling you that the consumer is generally doing very well. The stats all look good. I did take note, though, that in some of the discussions from some of the big investment banks, a couple of companies came out and said, well, you know, in environments like this, you know, we are mindful of risks. Things can turn suddenly. So it did feel like they were trying to not be overly euphoric and to warn people there might be some choppiness ahead, which is a view that we share.
1: Yeah, and news like we got today from AAA that we're now paying more than $4 a gallon for gasoline, that has to be a concern, doesn't it?
0: It does. And, you know, Karen, I'm not looking for a recession or anything like that. I am mindful that if you look at street GDP forecasts, and in fact, RBC's own economists, we've seen GDP numbers amid sort of the easing in gas prices that we've gotten. We've seen GDP forecasts for early next year poke their head above 2%. And they've been sort of, you know, kind of stagnating right at 2% or slightly below. And so we've seen economic expectations take a notch up across the street in a very healthy way. But that all did come on the heels of gas price moderation. And so, and you know, that's important from an equity market, you know, trading perspective, because we've had this broadening into more cyclical areas of the market. The secular areas have come under pressure. But things like better sentiment on the NFIB survey, consumer sentiment surveys, those have all helped fuel that rotation. And if the Iran war is putting that under, you know, at risk again, does it also put, you know, some of this broadening kind of pull some of the wind out of those sails? I think that's a serious risk we have to look for in the weeks ahead.
1: Yeah, so is the rotation trade still alive, so to speak?
0: You know, I think it started out in a situation where the secular growth, kind of the AI mega cap growth trade, had gotten a bit over its skis on valuation. And we saw that on a number of different charts we were watching. Those charts are not uniformly telling you that the broadening trade is done. But a number of them are telling you that we're probably late innings on it at the very least. So I do think fundamentals matter here. And also, if you look at U.S. versus non-U.S., the U.S. is starting to look cheap again, not as cheap as what we saw back at the end of February when the Iran war began and it sparked a big move into the U.S., which helped support the secular growth trade and kind of stopped that prior broadening trade to start the year. But it is starting to shape up similarly. So I think it's something we've got to, you know, take seriously, the idea that we may see this tug of war lurch back in the other direction again.
1: Okay, so as we prepare, and just with about 30 seconds here, as we prepare to hear from Alphabet, Tesla, Meta, Apple, Amazon, anything specific you'll be listening for from them?
0: You know, for me, I think that we've just been in this earnings vacuum with the mega cap growth trade, and hearing, you know, kind of, you know, commentary from those companies that can comfort investors could get that mega cap growth trade back on track. That's really what I'm listening for holistically. There aren't specific issues that I think other investors have things that they are looking for on CapEx and those sorts of issues. But for me, I'm just looking for the overall tone.
1: All right. Sounds good. Lori Calvasina, head of U.S. equity strategy at RBC Capital Markets, joining us this morning. Lori, thank you. Alexis.
2: Thanks, Karen. Time now for the Bloomberg ETF report. South Korea's single stock leveraged exchange traded funds have drawn criticism for amplifying swings in the country's flagship AI stocks, with the benchmark KOSPI index down from its June peak. The controversy is unfolding against a deteriorating backdrop for chip shares, with global semiconductor stocks slumping on concerns about future demand for advanced chips. Regulators in Korea have responded by halting new leveraged ETF listings and tightening trading rules. The moves are aimed at strengthening confidence in Korea's capital markets and avoiding a retail-driven boom and bust cycle. The Chamber of Hong Kong-listed companies is urging the pension regulator to relax rules to allow the nearly 5 million members of the Mandatory Provident Fund to invest more in Hong Kong-listed exchange-traded funds. The Chamber's chairman says relaxing rules to widen ETF access will deliver stable returns at low cost while boosting liquidity in local markets. The chamber plans to submit the proposal to the Hong Kong government, which is currently conducting a two-month public consultation on its first five-year plan. And that's today's Bloomberg ETF report. Karen?
1: All right, Alexis, repeating some of our top stories this morning. The U.S. conducted a ninth straight day of airstrikes on Iran, trying to force the Islamic Republic to stop shipping attacks and reopen the Strait of Hormuz. Gasoline prices climbing back over $4 a gallon at the pump as the conflict in the Middle East escalates. And a big weekend for sports. Spain won its second World Cup title, defeating Lionel Messi's Argentina 1-0. Well, Ryan Fox wins golf's the Open Championship in London. We have more on those stories coming up on Bloomberg Daybreak on a day when futures are higher. S&P futures up a third of a percent at 26 points. Dow futures up 0.3% or 140.
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4: From the Bloomberg Interactive Brokers Studio, I'm Alexis Christophorus. The NASDAQ 100 is set to break a three-day losing streak. This is after chip stocks fell into a rout last week, sending the Philadelphia Semiconductor Stock Index down 20% into a bear market. NASDAQ 100 futures up 0.75% now, or 212 points. We've got S&P futures up 0.33%, or 28 points, while Dow futures are adding 0.33%, or 160 points. Signs that diplomatic efforts to end the conflict in the Middle East were still ongoing, helping Brent crude erase and advance and trade little change near $88 a barrel. Meantime, West Texas Intermediate crude down 0.8% at $81.82 the barrel. Alphabet will kick off reporting from AI hyperscalers for the second quarter on Wednesday, with investors paying close attention to their monetization efforts and CapEx intentions. Bloomberg Dollar Spot Index little changed at 12.1694. Yields are higher this morning, and spot gold up fractionally at 40.21 the ounce. That's a Bloomberg Business Flash. Now with more on what's going on around the world, here's Michael Barr.
5: Thank you very much, Alexis. The U.S. conducted a ninth straight day of airstrikes on Iran, targeting military targets and communications networks. Iran continued to attack U.S. bases in several countries, and the standoff shows no sign of easing, with Iran refusing to relent over the Strait of Hormuz. Secretary of State Marco Rubio said President Xi Jinping's trip to America remains on track for September. President Donald Trump accused the Chinese government of interfering with U.S. elections in 2020 by stealing voter files, claims American intelligence agencies have previously debunked. In the United Kingdom, a new face will move into 10 Downing Street. Andy Burnham is set to become Prime Minister, replacing Keir Starmer. Spain has won the World Cup, beating Argentina 1-0. In golf, New Zealand's Ryan Fox won the British Open. In baseball, the Yankees split a doubleheader with the Dodgers. The Mets, Red Sox, Nationals, and Orioles won. Global news 24 hours a day and whenever you want it with Bloomberg News Now. I'm Michael Barr, and this is Bloomberg. Karen.
6: All right, Michael Barr, thank you. It is 5:55 on Wall Street. We turn now to our interview with Boeing CEO Kelly Ortberg. He spoke with Bloomberg's Guy Johnson from the Farnborough Air Show, discussing the company's performance during his tenure as CEO and how Boeing's work with the Trump administration. Let's listen in.
7: We're turning the corner. I tell my team we haven't quite finished turning the corner. We've got more work to do, but I am pleased with the progress so far. We're ramping up production across many of our product lines. Markets are very strong. So our backlog is very, very strong. So our story is really focusing on executing that backlog.
8: Okay. The administration, the White House, has given you massive support over the last 18 months. The president certainly had your back. Do you think the company would be where it is now, that kind of progress that you've made, without that kind of support?
7: Well, I think the execution focus is really on us to go improve our overall performance, build trust with our stakeholders, restore trust with the regulator. And I think that's more what Boeing has done for themselves. The president has been very helpful in sales campaigns. Balancing trade, the best way to do that is buy a bunch of airplanes. And so we've been a beneficiary of that. He's been very helpful to the whole aerospace industry.
8: So you're in a good place right now.
7: Yes.
8: So what's now?
7: Well, we still have to ramp up higher. So we're at 47 a month now on the 737. We have aspirations to get to 63 a month rate. We're at 8 a month rate on the 787. We want to go to 10 later in the year and then higher next year. So we're investing in new capacity, new facilities, so that we can continue this rate ramp. The backlog is there. The market is strong. So it's okay. All about delivering more airplanes.
8: You say the backlog is there. The market is strong. You like the economy right now? The consumer looks good, particularly in the States. The consumer wants to fly. The airlines are certainly saying that. But you've got Brent this morning at $90 a barrel. You've got the ongoing conflict with Iran. Kamal, just give me your flavor of what you're seeing in front of you in terms of what the macro picture looks like.
7: It's a super resilient market. And while we always see perturbations here or there, regional perturbations, which we're seeing now, we forecast that the market's going to continue to be strong. Traffic continues to grow. We just came out with a new forecast for overall aircraft growth, and we see 44,000 airplanes in the next 20 years. So this isn't a market that moves quickly, because you have to make orders for aircraft well in advance, and we think that the demand is set for our aircraft going forward.
8: One of the things that's certainly driving the economy right now is the AI boom.
7: Yep.
8: A lot of money's being spent.
7: Yep.
8: Do you think it's going to be worth it?
7: Oh, yeah, I do. AI is critically important to us. We're working with AI to either improve our back office processes, help us with our design processes, whether it's software or hardware designs, and also embedding AI capability in our services and our actual product going forward. So I think AI is going to really change the way we do our work, and hopefully we can go faster and provide better products as a result of that.
8: One of the things that often goes hand in hand, is with the AI story, is the robotics story, like advanced robotics. It feels like Boeing is a perfect place for maybe that advanced robotics to find a home. What do you see in the future for that? Can you build airplanes without people? What impact is it going to have? What does it do in terms of your ability to manufacture?
7: Today we use robotics to help us build the aircraft, but the real opportunity to really utilize robotics is going to be when we go to a next aircraft, because in many cases you have to change the design to allow for the automation. And I think that the real step function in automation will come with the next generation aircraft.
6: And that was Boeing CEO Kelly Ortberg speaking with Bloomberg's Guy Johnson from the Farnborough Air Show. 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This is on a day when S&P futures are up 0.3%. All that and more is coming up in our 6 a.m. news. Hour 2 of Bloomberg Daybreak starts right now.
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4: From the Bloomberg Interactive Brokers Studio, this is Bloomberg Daybreak for Monday, July 20th. Coming up today,
6: the U.S. bombs Iran for a ninth day as the U.S. debt toll rises to 17.
4: Gasoline prices are back above $4 a gallon.
6: Andy Burnham takes over as Britain's new prime minister today. We are live in London with the latest.
4: And Spain wins the World Cup by beating Argentina 1-0 in extra time.
5: A third person dies from Legionnaire's disease in New York. Plus, Taylor Farms is voluntarily removing all ice lettuce from Mexico linked to a parasitic illness. I'm Michael Barr. More ahead.
10: I'm John Stasher in sports. The Yankees and Dodgers split their doubleheader. A win for the Mets. Ryan Fox won the Open Championship.
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6: Good morning. I'm Karen Moscow.
4: And I'm Alexis Christophorus. Stock futures are higher this morning while oil eases. S&P futures up 22 points. Dow futures climbing 134 points, or about a third of a percent, while NASDAQ 100 futures are up nearly 0.6%, or 168 points. We have got the dollar little change this morning, the Bloomberg Dollar Spot Index at 1216.96. And oil taking a bit of a breather. Brent crude at $88 a barrel, and West Texas Intermediate crude down 0.6% at just under $82 a barrel. Karen?
6: Alexis, we begin with the fighting escalating in the Middle East. U.S. Central Command says it has completed a ninth straight evening of attacks targeting Iranian command centers, maritime capabilities, missile and drone launch sites, and communications networks. President Trump spoke to reporters at Joint Base Andrews.
12: This is a far bigger job that we're doing. We were doing a little job of stopping them from having a certain capability. Now we're just ending it. So it's really not the same thing. What we're doing now is we're ending any chance where they could have a nuclear missile.
6: Iranian strikes have killed two more U.S. service members in Jordan, bringing the U.S. death toll to 17 since the war began. And Bloomberg's Stephen Stepchinski says there is fear that the conflict will escalate even more.
13: So before it was really with the tit-for-tat attacks, you saw the U.S. and Iran targeting military assets, but now you're seeing them start to target energy assets. Kuwaiti facilities have been targeted over the weekend. There's also more countries are having to intercept drones as well. And so there is this fear that this could spiral into a wider regional conflict like we saw in March, where Iran was targeting and succeeding in attacking and damaging oil refineries, liquefied natural gas plants. And if that happens, it's no longer a question as to how long it takes for Hormuz traffic to get back to normal. It is a question for how long does it take for some of these really important assets and production facilities to get repaired and to come back online, because that could take more time.
6: And Bloomberg's Stephen Stepchinski notes that the conflict is now in its 21st week.
4: And Karen, gas prices are once again over $4 a gallon. AAA says the average price a year ago was $3.14 a gallon. That price, of course, is a national average, which means drivers in some states have been paying well above $4 a gallon. Energy Secretary Christopher Wright says the Trump administration is trying to bring down prices.
14: Gasoline prices today are more than a dollar a gallon cheaper than they were 4 years ago under the Biden administration. And we'll do everything we can to drive them further down in the weeks and months ahead.
4: Energy Secretary Christopher Wright made the comments on ABC's This Week. You can catch that program Sunday afternoons on Bloomberg Radio.
6: Well, in Europe, Alexis, it's yet another changing of the guard in the UK. Andy Burnham will take over as Britain's new prime minister today. And we go to London and get the very latest at Bloomberg's Ewan Potts. Ewan, good morning.
15: Karen and Alexis, a new prime minister for the United Kingdom, Andy Burnham, will meet King Charles at Buckingham Palace later this morning to ask his permission to form a government. It's a ceremonial process that's become all too familiar to Brits in recent years, with the UK getting its seventh prime minister in just over a decade. The former mayor of Manchester in the north of England has been so far tight-lipped about his cabinet appointments. We'll start to get the first of those as the day goes on. Live in London, I'm Ewan Potts, Bloomberg Radio.
4: Thanks, Ewan. Secretary of State Marco Rubio says President Xi Jinping's trip to America remains on track for September. Rubio spoke to reporters yesterday before departing for a foreign minister's meeting in Manila.
16: We anticipate that the trip is happening in September. They've continued to send over their teams to prepare for it. I've heard nothing otherwise. I have no reason to believe that they won't be coming. It's important. There will always be, when you have two big, powerful countries like the United States and China, there are always going to be irritants. There are always going to be things we don't agree on. But I think it's incumbent on powerful and important countries like ours to continue to talk and have a relationship. We owe it to each other and to our people and to the world.
4: The meeting comes amid heightened tensions between the two countries. Last week, President Trump accused the Chinese government of interfering with U.S. elections in 2020.
6: Now let's turn to the world of sports, Alexis. Fans in Madrid have been celebrating overnight after Spain becomes World Cup soccer champs once again. And Bloomberg's John Stashower joins us live with the latest. John.
17: All right, Karen, the World Cup was played over these last 5 weeks in three North American nations, vastly successful, never an empty seat, and there were so many great games. Now, the final at MetLife Stadium really cannot be called that. It was so one-sided as Spain outshot Argentina 20-1, but it did stay tied until Spain finally scored in the 106th minute to win 1-0. Spain won the World Cup for the second time ever, denying Argentina a second in a row, denying Lionel Messi the storybook finish in his almost certain final World Cup game. Karen, Alexis?
6: Well, John, soccer wasn't the only big event capturing the attention of sports fans yesterday. What else was going on?
17: That was the Open Championship Golf, not decided until the final hole.
18: For Ryan Fox, birdie to win the Open.
17: Champion. NBC had the call. Fox, a relative unknown, but he shot 62 Saturday, birdied four of his last six holes yesterday to win by one shot. More on both the golf and the World Cup coming up in sports. John Stashower, Bloomberg Radio.
4: All right. Thank you, John. And in company news today, the CEO of Boeing says the aircraft maker is, quote, turning a corner, and that President Trump has been, quote, very helpful. Kelly Ortberg spoke with Bloomberg's Guy Johnson from the Farnborough Air Show. He argues the market is, quote, super resilient despite the current global uncertainty. uncertainties.
7: We're turning the corner. I tell my team we haven't quite finished turning the corner. We've got more work to do, but I am pleased with the progress so far. We're ramping up production across many of our product lines. Markets are very strong. So our backlog is very, very strong. So our story is really focusing on executing that backlog.
4: Boeing CEO Kelly Ortberg speaking with Bloomberg's Guy Johnson at the Farnborough Air Show in England. You can catch the full conversation on the Bloomberg Video Hub on Bloomberg.com and on the Bloomberg Business app.
6: Let's turn to the markets now, Alexis, where futures are higher this morning following last week's tech-led sell-off on Wall Street. In fact, chipmakers closed in a bear market, down 20% from an all-time high. Rob Williams is chief investment strategist at Sage Advisory.
19: We knew this last couple of years' earnings and the CapEx has been the big tailwind. And what we've been saying is prepare for some volatility, right? We're primed for some overreaction. There's going to be a lot of questions and a lot of volatility. And I think, and the valuations are priced unforgivingly. So I think fundamentally we've got some good backing, but I think the upside here is a little bit capped in the back half.
6: And Sage Advisory's Rob Williams says earnings will be key this week. On Wednesday, Alphabet will kick off reporting from AI hyperscalers for the second quarter.
4: And Karen, Moonshot AI's surprise release of a new artificial intelligence model has sent a jolt through the markets, forcing investors to reassess some of the biggest assumptions behind the global tech rally. The Chinese startup unveiled a model on Friday that it says delivers performance that rivals top-tier offerings from OpenAI and Anthropic at a fraction of the cost. As investors drew comparisons with last year's DeepSeek moment, more than $300 billion has been wiped from the company's valuation estimates for the two unlisted U.S. firms.
6: And Jeff Bezos is backing a British AI startup, Alexis. The Amazon founder is putting his money behind Cusp AI. The two-year-old British startup has raised nearly $500 million. The company's goal is to reduce or eliminate the use of rare metals with supply chain risks and chip making. It also wants to develop software that can help researchers develop new materials at a faster pace and for a lower cost than today's methods.
4: But 6:10 on Wall Street. Time now for a look at some of the other stories making news in New York and around the world. For that, we're joined by Bloomberg's Michael Barr. Good morning, Michael.
5: Good morning, Alexis. New York City's health commissioner says a third person has died in connection with an outbreak of Legionnaire's disease on Manhattan's Upper East Side. The city has identified 74 cases associated with the outbreak. 8 people remain hospitalized, though no new cases have been reported in more than a week. Health officials say the source of the exposure likely has been eliminated after aggressive cleaning of cooling towers where the bacteria can grow in warm water. Meanwhile, relatives of those who died are planning lawsuits. Attorney Ron Catter represents the family of an 88-year-old man, an Air Force veteran who recently died.
20: I blame the property owner who failed to maintain their cooling tower.
5: City officials say they ordered dozens of buildings in Manhattan to clean their cooling towers to contain the outbreak. Taylor Fresh Foods says it is voluntarily removing all iceberg lettuce sourced from central Mexico from the U.S. market amid an ongoing cyclosporiasis outbreak. More than 1,600 people have been sickened. This woman in Raleigh, North Carolina, says her family is taking additional precautions at home.
21: We've really just started washing our vegetables in like vinegar water and just trying to be a little bit more cognizant.
5: The FDA says the shredded lettuce was sold in 27 states between June 29th and July 16th. Andrew Tate and his brother Tristan are expected to face a Miami court today as UK police seek their extradition over an investigation into alleged sexual offenses. The social media influencers were arrested by U.S. Marshals in relation to allegations from 4 additional victims. Assistant Chief Constable at Bedfordshire Police, Karina Thomas.
22: 38 new charges in total have now been authorized against Andrew and Tristan Tate, bringing the total number of charges faced to 59.
5: The pair have previously denied any wrongdoing. Global news 24 hours a day and whenever you want it with the Bloomberg News Now. I'm Michael Barr, and this is Bloomberg, Alexis.
4: Thanks a lot, Michael. 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For that, we bring in Bloomberg's John Stashower. Good morning, John.
17: Good morning, Alexis. The World Cup final was billed as Argentina's ability to score versus Spain's lockdown defense. And Argentina came into yesterday's game in MetLife having scored 19 goals, the third most ever. But Spain had allowed only one, and they dominated. Possession time, 65%. They had more than double the number of accurate passes. Spain did everything but score until the start of the second extra time. crossing pass to Nico Williams, and he headed it to his teammate Ferran Torres, two players who had subbed in. Torres, the only one all day to put the ball in the net. Spain did it two other times, but there was a foul on one and offsides on the other. Spain's only other World Cup title came in 2010. This Spanish team outscored the opposition 14-1, had seven shutouts, never once trailed in a game. A New Zealander, for only the third time ever, won a major golf championship. 39-year-old Ryan Fox, he won the Open Championship at Royal Birkdale with a birdie on the final hole, which was the toughest hole on the course. He beat Cam Young by one shot, Sam Burns by two. Yankees and Dodgers, doubleheader at the stadium. Game one, all L.A., 8-2. Complete game for Yoshinobu Yamamoto. Game two, Yanks scored first inning, stayed 1-0 until a Tommy Edman home run in the eighth inning. The Yanks came up bottom of the eighth.
0: Jazz Chisholm could use a moment from him. 1-1 game. Here we go, 1-0. Pitch. Swung on a high fly ball. Hit pretty well. Left center field. Got Carey Ginnie. Gone! Home run, Jazz Chisholm. 2-1 Yankees.
17: 2-1 the final. WFAN the call. Mets won 6-1 in Philadelphia. The Red Sox stay sizzling hot. 6-1 over Tampa Bay. That's 13 wins in a row. John Stash, our Bloomberg Sports. Karen Alexis.
6: All right, John, thank you. Well, Andy Burnham, the former mayor of Greater Manchester and new leader of the Labour Party, will today take the final steps to succeed Keir Starmer and become Britain's seventh prime minister in a decade. And this is, we await some parting remarks from Keir Starmer. We want to get the very latest with Daybreak Europe anchor Caroline Hepker, who's in our London studio. Caroline, good morning. So as we await these remarks from Starmer, they're just moments away, and all this is going to come before he formally hands in his resignation to King Charles. So what will you be listening for this morning?
1: Yeah, absolutely. This is Keir Starmer due to address the nation. I'm watching the pictures in the sunshine of cabinet ministers, politicians and the media gathered outside 10 Downing Street. They include people like David Lammy, like the Mayor of London, Sadiq Khan, like Darren Jones and Steve Reid. Look, I think it will be regretful. It will be interesting to see how Keir Starmer departs, given that he won a landslide election victory, but really couldn't deliver

0: officially be able to form a government and meet the king today. Just watching actually Keir Starmer as he emerges out smiling onto 10 Downing Street alongside his wife Victoria. So we'll hear what he has to say.
1: Yeah, and we want to go to him right now and listen in to his remarks, Caroline. Thank you.
2: Thank you very much, and good morning. I'm about to visit His Majesty the King to offer my resignation and close the book on my time as Prime Minister. My work is done. In 6.5 years, I took our party from a historic defeat in 2019, changed it so it was fit to face the country, and won a landslide general election victory in 2024. Since then, it has been the privilege of my life to serve you and this great country as Prime Minister. And I am confident that Britain is now stronger and fairer than it was 2 years ago. Our economy is stronger. Our public services are on the up, with the biggest fall in waiting times for 17 years. Children are being lifted out of poverty every single day. Immigration is down significantly. Our defence and security are on a far stronger footing, and our international reputation is greatly enhanced. Yet the thing I will always take away with me, the most humbling aspect of this job, is the front row seat you get to witness the greatest things of this country in action. To see every day immeasurable acts of resolve, grit, decency, and compassion from people who serve our country, whether that's in their regimental colours, NHS scrubs, or simply the millions of people in their communities who volunteer their time and their effort to the ground beneath their feet. We face a world now where our enemies will stop at nothing to divide us because of our values, our freedom, our decency, and frankly, because of our unflinching resolve towards the brave people of Ukraine. And so under this attack, it is vital that we remember the greatness of the Britain all around us, that while we debate how to fix our problems, there is something we inherit from our country and our character that can give us confidence, that we can change our country for the better, that we can create a Britain where every child can go as far as their talent will take them, and we can unite different people under our common flag if we don't succumb to that division. So as I now pass the baton to Andy Burnham, I wish him every success. He has my full support. And finally, I want to thank once again my family, Vic and our children, my team, all the staff here and across the Labour Party, everyone at Number 10 and across the civil service, and everyone who has supported our efforts along the way. For all the focus on individuals, politics will always be a team sport, and the changes we've delivered for our country and our party belong to everyone who has fought for them. I thank them again today, and I thank the British people for the opportunity to serve. I go with good grace, I go with a smile, and I go proud of everything that we have achieved. Thank you very much.
1: And that was Keir Starmer speaking at 10 Downing Street ahead of a visit to the King to formally hand in his resignation. We have team coverage now. We're joined by Bloomberg's James Woolcock, as well as Caroline Hepker, the Daybreak Europe anchor. And we heard him say, my work is done. And really, that's not all. What was your takeaway, James?
3: I mean, I'm watching Keir Starmer walk away right now, holding the hands of his wife, walking down the road, stopping to like hug supporters and his top team, and I can see the car that he's going to be driving away into. It's a short speech, and you know, he talks about passing the baton on. The one thing I would say is, I think, oh, he's waving to us now, waving to the media. But rather than passing the baton, it's fair to say the baton has been wrenched away. His own MPs were calling for him to go. More than a quarter had publicly

0: call for him to go, and his cabinet ministers had privately told him his time was up. And as he gets into the car just in front of us now to drive out of Downing Street, as much as he would like to cheerlead his legacy on the economy, on security, and on defence, the question we're all asking is, how did it come to be that after winning a landslide election 2 years ago, he didn't serve out a full 5 years in office?
1: Yes, which is really the question, because he did paint a rather rosy picture of the domestic situation. He also brought up the situation in Ukraine, which I thought was interesting, and it did leave you wondering, well, how did we get into this situation? But obviously, this is where we are, and can Andy Burnham really make a difference? It really begs the question.
0: Right. I think that's a very difficult question. The difficulty is Andy Burnham has currently everything that Starmer had in 2024. He has an upswing in the polls. He has the support of his Labour MPs. He has an agenda promising to change the country. But he has all the disadvantages Starmer has. He has a difficult fiscal situation. He has MPs divided. Although they back him, they disagree in the direction the country should be going, even inside the party. He has big, big problems around defence spending, around welfare, around social care, around how to get growth going in the UK. The big difference is that compared to Keir Starmer, who only joined Parliament in the late 2010s, Andy Burnham has been in Westminster, has been running ministerial jobs since the 1990s. And although he left and is now seen as an outsider as the Mayor of Greater Manchester, this is a much more veteran politician with actually some very fleshed out ideas around devolution and around the domestic space. The question will be is he able to get things done? I think one of the big problems here, talking to you this morning, is I still can't tell you who his chancellor is. We don't know. It's not public. It's not announced to the media. And so a lot of these questions, we are waiting to find out in the coming hours and days. And this is why half the world's media and myself are stood here on the steps of number 10 Downing Street.
1: Yeah, and when it comes to the cabinet, Caroline, let's bring you in here. What are some of the names that we are expecting to hear when we hear him fleshing out his cabinet? And ultimately, I imagine that's going to be a major factor when it comes to dealing with a lot of these problems that James outlined.
2: Good morning. It looks as if really the only more secure name is that Ed Miliband looks less likely, the Energy Secretary, to be chosen as Chancellor, and it may be the Home Secretary, Shabana Mahmood. But actually, we know very little about what happens to all of the other Cabinet Ministers, including really to Rachel Reeves, who is still currently the Chancellor, and whether she will go. We know almost nothing about who will be, you know, foreign minister. We know a little about who will be Home Secretary, all of those absolutely key posts for Defence Secretary. And yet already the pressure is beginning to mount, because whilst we think that Andy Burnham is going to talk about this moment when he gives his speech at around lunchtime today in a couple of hours' time about hope and unity, about a message of optimism, already you can start to see the kind of foreign pressures maybe starting to build. I mean, the US ambassador to the UK speaking to one newspaper this morning, talking about the need for sustained investment in defence development here in the UK. There are already a lot of questions domestically and externally about what Andy Burnham is actually going to be able to deliver, whether it's, you know, devolution that he's talked about, public ownership of businesses, about social care, house building and taxation ahead of the autumn budget. There are lots of unknowns and many, many contradictions about how he's actually going to be able to deliver this. I mean, he's also talked about a 10-year plan for the country, and the man, you know, who is leaving, Sir Keir Starmer, also talked about something similar for 10 years. But actually, the last few prime ministers, three out of the last four, only barely managed 3 years in office.
1: Caroline, what does this mean for relations with the U.S.? Does Burnham get along with President Trump any better than Keir Starmer did? He said he's going to be upfront with Trump. What does that mean?
2: I mean, this again is unknown. We know that Andy Burnham has tried twice before to become Labour leader and failed. He was an MP. He was a minister who also tried to get, you know, social care reform through in 2010. But that is a long time ago. He spent many years as the mayor of Manchester, of Greater Manchester. And so we actually know very little about what his foreign policy goals will be. I mean, that is also going to come very quickly in terms of the inflation pressure that exists from oil prices that have been rising due to the war in Iran, due to the war with Ukraine. The UK is used as a base, you know, for US efforts and for the US projection of power into the Middle East. That question might come up quite quickly, actually, because of President Trump's threat to hit more domestic targets within Iran. So actually that foreign policy question may arise with Downing Street much more quickly than people expect, even though we know really that Andy Burnham has talked about wanting to focus on the UK, trying to give people relief for the cost of living pressures within the UK. But the maths remains fairly unchanged. And this may be the moment of peak support and optimism for this new prime minister.
1: All right. And James, you are again, you're at 10 Downing Street right now. And Keir Starmer, he left to meet with the king. Tell us more about the ceremonial events that are going on, because more is going to be happening at 10 Downing Street, as you said earlier.
0: Right. I mean, look, the news helicopters are out and they are following the car as Keir Starmer heads to Buckingham Palace to hand in a resignation to the king, to effectively say, I haven't got the authority to form a government anymore. Someone else will have to. And that's where Andy Burnham steps in. He arrives. This is all closed door, but we're told it's often very cordial. And he asks for the king's permission to form a government. And then he and his team arrive on the steps of Downing Street. Now, it's often likely that the podium gets wheeled out, but we're told this morning by some sources that a podium won't appear, that in many cases Burnham might try and do this no notes to try and show that he's a different kind of political figure. Now, we will see what he says as he lays out his vision for the country. That's what we're all here to listen to now.
1: All right, and I'm sure we'll be checking in with you when he delivers his remarks. James Wilcock at 10 Downing Street, thank you so much for joining us, as well as Daybreak Europe anchor Caroline Hepker. Alexis.
3: Thanks, Karen. Repeating some of our top stories, the U.S. conducted a ninth straight day of airstrikes on Iran, trying to force the Islamic Republic to stop shipping attacks and reopen the Strait of Hormuz. Gas prices climbed back above $4 a gallon at the pump as the conflict in the Middle East escalates. And a big weekend for sports. Spain won its second World Cup title, defeating Lionel Messi's Argentina 1-0, while Ryan Fox wins golf's The Open Championship in London. Right now, we have got stock futures higher, with S&P futures up 21 points, NASDAQ futures bouncing back up 177. We're going to have more on those stories coming up on Bloomberg Daybreak. But first, we want to take a look at today's Bloomberg weather forecast.
4: Mostly sunny skies today. We'll get up to the middle to upper 80s. Clouds move in this evening. Some showers and thunderstorms possible late tonight, low in the lower 70s. Scattered showers and thunderstorms Tuesday, especially in the afternoon. Breezy, high in the middle to upper 80s. Partly sunny, more showers and thunderstorms Wednesday. Highs again reaching the middle to upper 80s. I'm Scott Kaplan with your three-day forecast on Bloomberg 99.1.
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1: We're coming up to 6:30 on Wall Street. Good morning. I'm Karen Moscow.
3: And I'm Alexis Christophorus. 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
1: The U.S. has conducted a ninth straight day of airstrikes on Iran, targeting military targets and communications networks. It comes as the U.S. death toll rises to 17 since the war began. Bloomberg's Stuart Livingston Wallace says there were a series of escalatory actions this weekend, and that the standoff between the U.S. and Iran is showing no sign of easing.
6: Number one to point out is that Iran went after a power and desalination plant twice in Kuwait. That at least seems to signal an escalation in terms of moving away from what have been predominantly military targets to what is clearly a civilian target. Secondly, there was some worries about a potential attack on Aqaba in Jordan, though some confusion about whether it actually happened. But the significance of that is that it sits right on the border with Israel. Third, there was a report by Saudi Arabia of a threat on its borders. And then finally, the death of more U.S. service people, which is, you know, clearly a concern in terms of the political pressure that it potentially puts on the U.S. president.
1: And Bloomberg Stuart Livingston Wallace says the attacks near Israel and Saudi Arabia could prompt those nations to strike back, further escalating the war.
3: And Karen, the war in Iran is now in its 21st week. Democratic Senator Mark Warner has been one of the war's most vocal critics.
7: This is what happens when you start a war of choice. And as a member of the Gang of Eight, I can say unequivocally there was no imminent threat from Iran. Mm-hmm. You start a war of choice without a plan.
3: Warner, the ranking Democrat on the Senate Intelligence Committee, made the comments on CBS's Face the Nation.
1: AAA says gasoline prices, Alexis, are once again above $4 a gallon. The average price a year ago was $3.14.
3: And in Europe, Andy Burnham will become Britain's new prime minister today. His first address from Downing Street, he's expected to say Britain can look to the future with hope and unity, but must also be honest about the challenges it faces. As heard live here on Bloomberg Radio, outgoing Prime Minister Keir Starmer gave remarks just moments ago.
8: It has been the privilege of my life to serve you and this great country as Prime Minister. And I am confident that Britain is now stronger and fairer than it was 2 years ago.
3: Outgoing UK Prime Minister Keir Starmer now heads to Buckingham Palace to officially deliver his resignation to King Charles. Burnham will take office with more than a million households behind on their electricity bills, while personal insolvencies in the UK have risen to their highest level since early 2010.
1: In the world of sports, Alexis, Spain is once again World Cup champions. They defeated Argentina 1-0 in extra time, and Ryan Fox won the British Open with a birdie on the final hole. Bloomberg's John Stashower will have more in just a few minutes.
3: And back here in the U.S., Karen, Democrats in Maine are close to naming a replacement for Graham Plattner as their Senate nominee. Nathan Hager has more from Washington.
9: Former State Senator Troy Jackson has secured a large majority of delegates ahead of a nominating convention this Saturday. Two of his main competitors, Maine Secretary of State Shenna Bellows and former top state health official Nirav Shah, dropped out of the race yesterday. If his support holds, Jackson will face Republican Senator Susan Collins in November. Plattner ended his campaign earlier this month over sexual assault allegations he denies. Jackson made a similar appeal to Plattner's in his unsuccessful run for governor on workers' rights, universal health care, and higher taxes on the wealthy. Nathan Hager, Bloomberg Radio.
1: All right, Nathan, thanks. Let's turn to the markets now. Futures are higher following last week's tech-led sell-off on Wall Street. Week two of earnings season with tech names will be in focus. We get details with Bloomberg's Charlie Pellett.
10: Alphabet and Intel will give investors a clearer read on artificial intelligence spending. S&P 500 earnings per share are now forecast to rise 25%, up from 15% at the start of the year. Amanda Agati is Chief Investment Officer at PNC Bank.
11: I think the underlying fundamentals at least...
9: A similar appeal to Plattner's in his unsuccessful run for governor on workers' rights, universal health care, and higher taxes on the wealthy. Nathan Hager, Bloomberg Radio.
1: All right, Nathan, thanks. Let's turn to the markets now. Futures are higher following last week's tech-led sell-off on Wall Street. Week two of earnings season with tech names will be in focus. We get details with Bloomberg's Charlie Pellett.
10: Alphabet and Intel will give investors a clearer read on artificial intelligence spending. S&P 500 earnings per share are now forecast to rise 25%, up from 15% at the start of the year. Amanda Agati is Chief Investment Officer at PNC Bank.
11: I think the underlying fundamentals, at least so far out of the gates, and at least as a function of the positive revisions we saw over the course of the second quarter, are really certainly good enough, I think, to keep the market, the rally, the AI trade, all of these things intact.
10: Also reporting this week, IBM, GM, Tesla, and American Express in New York. Charlie Pellett, Bloomberg Radio.
3: All right, thanks, Charlie. And that's some of the things you need to know to start your day, brought to you by Interactive Brokers. 6:33 on Wall Street. Let's bring in Bloomberg's Michael Barr with more on what else is going on in New York and around the world. Good morning, Michael.
12: Good morning, Alexis. There is a third death from the latest Legionnaires disease outbreak in New York City. All of those who died were from Manhattan's Upper East Side. One of the victims, an 88-year-old Air Force veteran who was married for 50 years. Attorney Ron Catter represents the veteran's family.
13: He was intubated and on a respirator and was also having bedside dialysis, as well as, you know, intravenous antibiotics administered.
12: The New York City Health Department says a total of 74 patients have been diagnosed with Legionella since this cluster was first reported. 8 of them remain hospitalized. Despite the uptick in the death toll, health officials said the spread of Legionnaires' disease in the city appears contained. Taylor Fresh Foods says it is voluntarily removing all iceberg lettuce sourced from central Mexico from the U.S. market amid an ongoing cyclosporiasis outbreak. More than 1,600 people have been sickened. Taylor Farms supplied the shredded lettuce to Taco Bell in 5 states. These people in Raleigh, North Carolina, say they're more careful dining out.
14: Definitely when it comes to fast food, I am taking a pause. I have no interest. I think the reputation of the restaurant changes how I'm going to feel about it.
12: The FDA says the shredded lettuce was sold in 27 states between June 29th and July 16th. 5 members of a Utah family have died after a flash flood swept through canyons in southern Utah where they were on a day outing. The Wayne County Sheriff's Office said the family had gone hiking Friday when heavy rains triggered a sudden devastating flood. The Tate brothers, Andrew and Tristan, have a court appearance today in Miami. U.S. Marshals arrested them after British prosecutors brought new charges of rape and sex trafficking against the controversial social media influencers. Assistant Chief Constable at Bedfordshire Police, Karina Thomas.
15: There is no place for male violence against women and girls in our society, and we will continue to work tirelessly to support victims and investigate all reports made to us.
12: Both men have denied any wrongdoing. Global news 24 hours a day and whenever you want it with Bloomberg News Now. I'm Michael Barr, and this is Bloomberg, Alexis.
3: All right, thanks a lot, Michael. Checking the markets, NASDAQ futures looking to snap a 3-day losing streak, up about 179 points at the moment, or 0.6%. We've got S&P futures up 20 points right now, and Dow futures up 77 points. This as oil is mixed. Brent crude at $88.39 a barrel, up about 0.3%. WTI crude down about 0.3% at $82.22. This is Bloomberg Daybreak. 6:36 on Wall Street. Time now for the Bloomberg Sports Update, brought to you by Flushing Bank, a division of Ocean First Bank. Here's John Stashower, and no storybook ending for Argentina's Lionel Messi, John.
16: That's right, Alexis. Of course, Spain began its World Cup unimpressively. Couldn't beat Cape Verde, but after that, 7 straight wins, never trailed, only gave up 1 goal, dominated Argentina in the final, outshot them 20-1. And when Ferran Torres, who hadn't scored at all in the World Cup, scored 106 minutes, Spain beat Argentina 1-0 at MetLife Stadium. So 1-0 the day after the third place game was 6-4. The Argentina goalie, Emiliano Martinez, kept the defending champs in it with 11 saves, the most ever in a World Cup final. But it certainly did help Argentina that Enzo Fernandez, late in regulation, got a second yellow card and had to play extra time with only 10 men. With Argentina losing, still no team has won 2 straight World Cups since Brazil in 1962. And yes, it was a quiet day for Lionel Messi in his likely World Cup finale. At the Open Championship, Cam Young went out early, shot 64, and then waited around for 2.5 hours to see if he had won, lost, or was going to a playoff. As it turned out, Young finished second because Ryan Fox made an 11-foot championship when he put on the 72nd hole. He was then on NBC.
17: It's unbelievable, to be honest. I still don't know what to think. My nerves are all over the place. I'm not quite sure how I hit that putt on 18. And yeah, look, it is a dream come true. Looking at this trophy now, it's the first time I've seen it up close, so it's pretty amazing.
16: This is Fox's 23rd major. He had never before finished in the top 15. Yankees and Dodgers split their doubleheader, L.A. 8-2, and then the Yanks last night 2-1 on a Jazz Chisholm home run in the 8th inning. Mets had 14 hits, and Nolan McClain gave up only 2 and struck out 10. The Mets beat the Phillies 6-1. The Red Sox beat Tampa Bay also 6-1. Sonny Gray is now 12-1, and that's 13 wins in a row for a Red Sox team that had previously not won more than 3 straight. 2 more wins, and they tied the club record. John Stashower, Bloomberg Sports, Alexis Karen.
3: Thanks a lot, John. We want to take a look now at some of the most read stories on the Bloomberg terminal. You can find them by going to READ Go. And Karen, I don't know what you did this weekend, but lots of folks headed to the movie theater because
18: they
3: The Odyssey
18: did.
3: Was the number one film in the U.S. and Canada over the weekend with $124.5 million in ticket sales. It's been getting some good reviews and a critics' approval rating of 96% on Rotten Tomatoes, which noted the film's quote, majestic sweep and sterling work by its colossal ensemble, which, of course, includes Matt Damon in the lead role of Odysseus, complete with his Boston accent, I might add. Globally, the film took in $264.1 million in its opening weekend. And, of course, this is a Christopher Nolan film. It's the first movie to be filmed entirely with IMAX cameras, and a large portion of the weekend's box office performance was generated from screenings on those giant IMAX screens, many of which, of course, were sold out months in advance. Karen?
1: I do hope it stays in the theater for a while, because after hearing the reviews and after seeing there was a lot this weekend about how it was filmed, I really want to see it.
3: Me too. It's on my list, on my list.
1: Finding the time, though, that's always the problem. Well, for well-paid professionals grinding it out in Manhattan, the math used to be simple. Real estate, taxes, schools, and almost everything else were cheaper in sunny Florida. But now Miami has become one of the most expensive cities in the U.S. The New York to Florida arbitrage is a tougher calculation. For the first time on record, the Miami metropolitan area is more expensive than Greater New York City. Wow. South Florida's consumer price index has jumped 36% since 2019. This is according to figures released this month, more than any of the other metropolitan areas tracked by the U.S. Bureau of Labor Statistics, with the exception of Tampa, Florida. And you can read all about this new pricier way of living on REA to go.
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3: 6:40 on Wall Street. Let's go to the First Word breaking news desk for today's morning call. Here's Bill Maloney. Good morning, Bill.
19: And good morning, Alexis. U.S. futures trading in the green right now. Dow futures up 83 points. S&Ps are higher by 21. The Nasdaq futures are up 0.7%. And the Russell futures climbed by 0.3%. The U.S. 10-year yield is at 4.56. Gold is in the green. Oil is in the red. And Bitcoin, that's trading lower by 0.3%. Nothing to report on the U.S. economic front today. And in IPO news, Jersey Mike's sees its IPO price between $21 and $25 a share. In other news, Taiwan Semi is adding $100 billion to its investments in Arizona to meet strong U.S. demand. And wrapping things up, Lamentum was raised to overweight at Barclays, Urban Outfitters raised to buy at Goldman Sachs, and Monster Beverage was cut to hold over at Deutsche Bank. Live from the First Breaking News Desk, I'm Bill Maloney. Alexis?
3: Thanks, Bill. And Bloomberg customers can always get the latest breaking news by typing Squawk on their terminal, S-Q-U-A-W-K. And that's a Bloomberg Business Flash. 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
12: Thank you very much, Alexis. Today, Andy Burnham becomes Britain's 59th prime minister after the sudden downfall of Prime Minister Keir Starmer. He promises to deliver a new politics based on unity and hope. Starmer gave his farewell speech a few moments ago, thanking the British people for the opportunity to serve. The U.S. has conducted a new round of airstrikes targeting Iran after announcing the death of another American service member. Iran responded today by launching an attack targeting Bahrain, the home of the U.S. Navy's Fifth Fleet. Meanwhile, AAA says the average gasoline price has risen above $4 a gallon as the standoff over the Strait of Hormuz deepens. Troy Jackson is on track to secure the Democratic U.S. Senate nomination in Maine, replacing Graham Plattner, who was pushed out of the race amid sexual assault allegations. Spain has won the World Cup, beating Argentina 1-0. Sunday's match at MetLife Stadium marks the end of the biggest tournament in history. In golf, New Zealand's Ryan Fox won the British Open. In baseball, the Yankees split a doubleheader with the Dodgers. The Mets, Red Sox, Nationals, and Orioles won. Global news 24 hours a day and whenever you want it with Bloomberg News Now. I'm Michael Barr, and this is Bloomberg. Alexis.
3: Thanks a lot, Michael. It's coming up on 6:43 on Wall Street. Let's turn to news in science and technology now with the Bloomberg NJIT STEM Report brought to you by New Jersey Institute of Technology. NJIT is consistently ranked by U.S. News and World Report among the top 50 public national universities and has jumped more than 30 spots in 5 years. Learn more at njit.edu. Now here's what's making news in science, technology, engineering, and math. SpaceX announced it's targeting this Thursday for another attempt to launch its Starship rocket. SpaceX CEO Elon Musk initially posted on X that the next Starship launch would occur on Friday. He later replied to that post saying, I mean Thursday, aligning with the company's earlier statement. On July 16th, you'll remember SpaceX's Starship rocket triggered a last-second abort before liftoff for its 13th flight test from Texas, which raised about $100 billion from the company's market value. Taiwan Semiconductor is adding $100 billion to its investments in Arizona to meet strong demand from U.S. customers and to ward off ambitious rivals, including Intel and Elon Musk's TerraFab. And officials in the U.K. say London is at a crisis point with home construction nearing a standstill due to regulations, increased building costs, high interest rates, and politics, with the city needing to build 1.1 million more homes to reach the Western European average. Last year, Vienna built three times as many homes as London, even though it is a much smaller city. It all comes as Andy Burnham becomes the UK's seventh prime minister later today. That's the seventh in a decade. And that is the Bloomberg NJIT STEM report. Karen.
1: All right, Alexis, thank you. It is 6:44 on Wall Street. Time now to check what's going on in D.C. And some of the top stories in our nation's capital include the U.S. bombs Iran for its ninth day as the standoff over Hormuz deepens. President Trump says the new Air Force One is getting more capabilities soon. Troy Jackson is on track to replace Graham Plattner as the main Senate nominee. And Secretary of State Marco Rubio says Chinese President Xi Jinping is still set to visit the U.S. after President Trump's speech. And for more on those stories, we bring in Bloomberg DC breaking news team leader Kasia Klimasinska. Kasia, good morning.
20: Good morning.
1: Well, Kasia, let's start here with Iran. We're seeing the fight intensify between the U.S. and Iran, and we're hearing of more service members killed. President Trump, he spoke about it last night as he was leaving the World Cup. What did he have to say?
20: Good morning. So, yes, Americans woke up to this news of three additional lives being lost in Iran, three service members, two in Jordan and one in Iraq. The heavily intensified tit-for-tat between the U.S. and Iran, as both sides fight mainly over the Strait of Hormuz, this critical waterway for the energy supplies. And as a result, we also have U.S. gasoline price hitting more than $4 a gallon again. President Trump stayed relatively quiet over the weekend. He attended the World Cup game on Sunday, and he spoke to reporters. He called those three service members who lost their lives patriots, and he said they were fighting so that Iran doesn't have nuclear weapons. But Iran also issued a couple of statements over the weekend, including one signaling that some of the U.S. demands pertaining to its nuclear program will never be met. This morning, we have a little bit of positive news, and that's why Brent oil is staying about around $88. That's because Iran said that there are some mediation efforts. That two key mediators here are Pakistan and Qatar. So there is, of course, some attempt at restoring some sort of negotiations, even as it's clear that at this moment, the MOU, the interim agreement, is not holding up.
1: We also heard from President Trump discussing his gift from Qatar and the new Air Force One, saying it's getting some more security features. What do we know about this?
20: Yes, so this is a very interesting story about the Qatar gifted jet that was very controversial from the beginning and recently brought more attention to it when President Trump switched airplanes and returned from a NATO summit in Ankara on the old plane. And yesterday he talked to the media about this new Air Force One, and he said it will be maxed out, which we understand as it getting additional security features. President Trump said that it will take about a month.
1: Okay, and well, it looks like we're looking at Maine right now because we've been discussing who's going to replace Graham Plattner. It really has had our attention in this Senate race. Who do we know now? Because it looks like we may actually know who might be his replacement in this race.
20: Yes, so that's a very interesting, very important story for Democrats, as they are hoping to get at least one chamber of Congress back in November. So Maine, that's one of the critical key races to watch, where the incumbent, the Republican, Republicans, Suzanne Collins, is vulnerable. But Democrats, of course, had issues with their initial candidate, Graham Plattner, who eventually had to suspend his bid upon sexual assault allegations from one of his ex-girlfriends. So now it looks like Troy Jackson, a former senior state lawmaker, will be his replacement. He has a very interesting story. He's himself. He used to be a Republican. Now he is a progressive. So we'll see. Democrats will make their final decision on Saturday, but it looks like it might be him facing Susan Collins in November.
1: All right. And it looks like President Trump didn't scare away Xi Jinping with his comments about China and election fraud. We did hear from Marco Rubio on this. What do we know about Xi Jinping's planned visit to the U.S.?
20: We still have a couple of months to find out. This visit is expected in September. President Xi is supposed to come here to the U.S. and Secretary of State Marco Rubio said yesterday that as far as he's concerned, this trip is still on, that there are some preparations going on, that China keeps talking to the U.S. despite the fact that President Trump last week again accused the Chinese government of interfering in the 2020 elections by stealing 220 million voter files. And that's not only it. The U.S. has also been complaining about rare earths, for example, the supply of rare earths, and there are also some tensions related to the AI and the chips supply. But according to Marco Rubio, the two sides are still talking to each other.
1: Yeah, there's always so much to discuss out of D.C., and we appreciate you speaking with us. Bloomberg D.C. Breaking News Team Leader Kasia Klimasinska, thank you again. You can read more about these stories on Bloomberg.com or on the Bloomberg Terminal. 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Alexis.
3: All right, repeating some of our top stories, Karen. The moment for Andy Burnham has finally come. After weeks as U.K. Prime Minister in waiting, Burnham will take office today, succeeding Keir Starmer.
1: A big weekend for sports. Spain won its second World Cup title, defeating Lionel Messi's Argentina 1-0. Orion Fox wins golf's the Open Championship in London.
3: And sandwich chain Jersey Mike's subs and its shareholders are looking to raise as much as $1.1 billion in an initial public offering.
1: And we have more on those stories coming up on Bloomberg Daybreak on a day when S&P futures are

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2: 6:53 on Wall Street from the Bloomberg Interactive Broker Studio. I'm Alexis Christophorus. The NASDAQ 100 is set to break a three-day losing streak as chip stocks look to bounce back from last week's sell-off, which pushed the Philadelphia Semiconductor Stock Index into a bear market, down 20% from its recent high. Right now, NASDAQ 100 futures up 0.7%. Or about 200 points. Dow futures up 0.25% or 126 points. And we have got S&P futures up 0.33% or about 25 points. Traders will look to big tech earnings to gauge whether volatility persists or a momentum returns. With Alphabet, it's going to kick off quarterly earnings from the AI hyperscalers on Wednesday. Brent crude now at $88.44 a barrel, up about 0.4%. But we've got WTI crude down about 0.1% at $82.36 the barrel. The Bloomberg Dollar Spot Index little changed at 12.1661. Yields are higher with the 10-year yield up one basis point at 4.55%. Bitcoin at 64,285, down 0.3%, and spot gold up 0.25% at 40.25 the ounce. That's a Bloomberg Business Flash. Now with more on what's going on around the world, here's Michael Barr.
3: Thank you very much, Alexis. In the United Kingdom, a new face will move into 10 Downing Street. Andy Burnham becomes the Prime Minister, replacing Keir Starmer. Starmer gave his farewell speech thanking the British people for the opportunity to serve. The U.S. conducted a ninth straight day of airstrikes on Iran, targeting military targets and communications networks. Iran continued to attack U.S. bases in several countries, and the standoff shows no sign of easing, with Iran refusing to relent over the Strait of Hormuz. Secretary of State Marco Rubio said President Xi Jinping's trip to America remains on track for September. President Donald Trump accused the Chinese government of interfering with U.S. elections in 2020 by stealing voter files, claims American intelligence agencies have previously debunked. Spain has won the World Cup, beating Argentina 1-0. Sunday's match at MetLife Stadium marks the end of the biggest tournament in history. In golf, New Zealand's Ryan Fox won the British Open. In baseball, the Yankees split a doubleheader with the Dodgers. The Mets, Red Sox, Nationals, and Orioles won. Global news 24 hours a day and whenever you want it with Bloomberg News Now. I'm Michael Barr, and this is Bloomberg, Karen.
0: All right, Michael Barr, thank you. It is 6:55 on Wall Street, and let's take a look at some stocks on the move today. I'm Karen Moscow. We're joined by Bloomberg stocks reporter Louise Moon. And Louise, thanks for being here. You're starting off with, well, chip stocks, which makes perfect sense, specifically NVIDIA. What are you watching?
4: Indeed, yeah. I mean, obviously, this is the dominant story in markets this morning. That route, that recent route that sent chip stocks into a bear market, it looks to have been paused, so stabilizing slightly this morning, as you say, notably NVIDIA leading that stabilization. This is all ahead of the big tech earnings this week. So we've got Alphabet and Tesla kicking off results on Wednesday. And a lot of those tech results are going to be watched closely for AI commentary, for AI capex guidance, evidence that investment in AI is going to be generating returns. So as I say, those chip stocks stabilizing a bit this morning, NVIDIA leading those gains up slightly in pre-market trading, but still the broader tone is cautious. So gains aren't huge this morning, but as I say, stabilizing slightly there.
0: And you're also watching Prologis, which is looking to sweeten a bid here to buy Segro.
4: Indeed, yes. It's their third offer for UK-listed warehouse landlord Segro. That's been rejected. That happened last week, but this morning, Prologis has gone public with that latest offer. Essentially, they're trying to persuade shareholders to back them as opposed to backing Segro staying as a standalone company. It's been a bit of a war of words for a month or so as this M&A saga kind of rumbles on. Segro arguing it's got the capability to execute on its own plans to build out data centers. Prologis saying that Segro is understating how much money is needed for that and it'll be better as a combined company. So this latest offer values Segro at £13.5 billion. But as you say, they've also added some sweeteners to the bid. So they're trying to persuade shareholders. And one of those sweeteners is that they would explore a secondary listing here in the UK. So we'll be keeping a close eye on this. The two parties have met and Segro said they would engage if a better offer is made. So we'll wait and see, and the deadline there is July 22nd.
0: All right, and Domino's Pizza was out with earnings this morning, and please forgive me for this, but did they deliver?
4: Well, they had second quarter results. Comparable sales, which is the key kind of metric in the industry, that actually fell to the slowest pace in five quarters, so only rose 0.1% across its US operations. It was in line with estimates, but essentially it plays into this wider story that we've been seeing across the industry, that consumers are pulling back a bit on eating out. And particularly, you know, among kind of low and middle income consumers pulling back on that spending. So we've been seeing this trend. Although Domino's is one of the first to report these quarterly earnings, so they are a key, they're a key indicator of consumer sentiment and how restaurant chains are coping. But as I say, second quarter results, comparable sales fell, but more details expected in their call later today.
0: And some analysts taking a look at Urban Outfitters.
4: Indeed, yeah, and shares gaining on that, as much as about 4% in pre-market trading. This is Goldman Sachs upgraded Urban Outfitters to a buy from a neutral. They're noting upside to the stock. They're saying that this recovery in the brand could bolster profitability for Urban Outfitters. So saying that, you know, this reset that management have been embarking upon, all the actions they've taken, they're going to continue into the second half, and they're seeing growth drivers also emerging. So brands Urban Outfitters owns, like Free People, they see them as growth drivers, and that will scale going ahead. So if you look at all of the ratings for Urban Outfitters, it does actually look quite positive. They've got 8 buys, 5 holds and no sells. Share price has been relatively flat over the past year, but shares, as I say, gaining there about 4% in pre-market trading.
0: All right, Louise Moon, we appreciate your time. That's Bloomberg Stocks reporter Louise Moon joining us. And for more conversations like this, subscribe to our Stock Movers Reports. 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I'm Karen Moscow alongside Alexis Christophorus. It is 6:59 on Wall Street. Bloomberg Surveillance, straight ahead.
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7: Good morning, everyone. Tom Keene, Paul Sweeney, Michael Barr, Alexis Christophorus. It's the Royal Sweeney this morning. We're going to go to London here in a moment. They just can't keep a prime minister for any length of time.
10: No, it kind of feels like Italy. Italy is now the new bastion of stability there with their government. So we'll see what Mr. Burnham can do here. He'll meet with the king, and then we'll hear from him later from 10 Downing Street, which is a great backdrop, as always.
7: We're going to go to 10 Downing Street in a moment with the festivities awaiting in London. A perfect weather day. What a perfect weather day for this.
10: Sure.
7: 70 degrees.
10: Yep.
7: It's not like a heat wave.
10: No.
7: Anything like that. We'll have full coverage. I got a full brief from Francine.
10: Oh, you did? Okay, very good.
7: Yeah, it was 1 hour conversation here this morning. We've got lots of history of this moment for Britain. It is something they're way too useful over the last 7 prime ministers in a decade. Huge instability there, to say the least. 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
10: I love it. They got the Red Sox 13 in a row.
7: I had no idea. I was all World Cup.
10: 13 in a row.
7: I went over to see if they'd won back-to-back games. They won 13 in a row. They played the dreaded Orioles tonight.
10: I think they're over 500 now, so good for them.
7: We have to be careful here. We have certain...
10: No, be aggressive. Yes, we do. That's
7: certain
10: right.
7: Listeners
10: yes,
7: who
10: we
7: are
10: do.
7: More than focused on the Baltimore Orioles. We are focused on the moment at hand. We're going to go to 10 Downing Street. Every time he's on, I learn something. James Wilcock joins us now with Bloomberg in London. James, when Mr. Burnham greets the king, when the king greets Mr. Burnham, who is the king speaking to?
11: He's speaking to the self-styled King of the North, a man from Greater Manchester in Northern England who has seen in the past 10 weeks gone from someone who could never be Prime Minister. It was literally not possible for him to be Prime Minister as an MP. So he's now at the apex of UK politics. I was giggling a bit in your intro, Todd, because at our feet, literally right here, was Larry the Cat, sat right by us while you were talking to Paul. And I was thinking to myself, Larry the Cat has seen all of those past seven prime ministers come and go in the past decade. He is now more of an institution here in the UK than potentially Andy Burnham will be.
10: So, James, what is the agenda, do you believe, for Mr. Burnham here very, very early on as he takes this center stage here?
11: Well, so look, I can give you big, broad brush strokes, and I can give you small tidbits. Big, broad brush strokes, we have Andy Burnham has said he wants to reverse 40 years of neoliberalism. He traces the problems that are going on in Britain back to Thatcher. And last Friday, when he won the election, well, nomination, it wasn't really an election, he was voted for by 90% of Labour MPs, he pointed to the soft left, he pointed to Neil Kinnock, he pointed to David Blunkett, and pointed to the kind of this history of Labour unionism as where he would be drawing his politics, and that's his well, so to speak. And this week, we're hearing he'll be drilling in the North Sea. He will be nationalising Thames Water, potentially. We are hearing he's scrapping digital ID. What we don't know, and this is the big stuff, welfare reform, defence spending, foreign policy, these big, big, big ticket item issues, and who's going to be doing those top jobs, those, as yet, we cannot tell you.
7: Right. James,
11: that is astonishing.
7: Stay with us at 10 Downing Street right now. Mr. Burnham leaving his Range Rover at Buckingham Palace. This is a ceremony we've seen too many times. Labour would say way too many times recently. Again, Mr. Burnham from the North, and it's just come up very, very quickly for Americans. It's just been a matter of almost days or weeks as he took a position in Parliament, which made him able to become Prime Minister, given Mr. Starmer's unpopular nature. It is a private meeting with King Charles III. Maybe we'll get some photographic images later, but it will certainly not be televised with pomp and circumstance. And there's huge formality to it. James Wilcock, with this king, is there an impatience in England to get on with it? When you look not at Labour Party, the left, when you look at a shattered Conservative Party, an ascendant Reform Party, what does the nation want from Prime Minister Burnham?
11: I mean, it's kind of as you said. I mean, the nation, the public polling say they just want something to shift. They want something to change. They want something to happen. They want economic growth. And for what it's worth, I mean, you sort of ruled out the Labour Party there. That's what the Labour Party want too. Here's where it gets difficult. You ask people, okay, well, what change? What money would you give up? What policy would you shift? Would you lose, say, pensions reform? Would you want higher taxes? And then the support starts to ebb away. It's very easy to say, let's change something. But then when it comes to having the political will to change something difficult, that's where the UK seems to struggle to get past the starting gear.
7: James, how does Brexit arc over this? Paul and I were talking about it. When was Brexit? 10 years ago?
10: A lifetime ago.
7: A lifetime ago. But how does Brexit arc over the path from Cameron to Burnham?
11: So Brexit is the ghost at the table. It is both dead, and we never talk about it anymore for fear of bringing it back, but also it is every waking moment we work in. Because even now, if you look at the Reform vote, if you look at the Green Party vote, and look at the Conservative vote and Labour vote, you can split them into four categories. People who think the system fundamentally works, but it can be fixed. It's like, doesn't work, but can be fixed. And people who think the system doesn't work and needs to be burnt down. Reform and the Greens, although they are far right and far left parties, are people who think the system needs to be burnt down, but in very different ways. People who vote Conservative, vote Labour, think there is fixing. That's polling from the likes of Luke Trill for More in Common. And so this cleavage that runs through society, you can trace that back to Brexit. And even now, people are still debating about how to fix the system that Brexit broke.
7: Okay, here, just walk in with J.P. Morgan. James Wilcock, is Larry the Cat okay, or has this been too much shifting of changing of the guards trauma for Larry the Cat at Downing Street?
11: Well, when he was sampling the Bloomberg lunch 2 minutes ago, he seemed pretty healthy, to put it that way.
7: Good. James Wilcock, thank you so much. I'm sure we'll speak to you again at 10 Downing Street. The traipse here, folks, is for the new prime minister to be greeted by the king in huge symbolic ceremony to form a government. This is Buckingham Palace. The facade of Buckingham Palace, which we all grew up, believe it or not, is only back to about 1913, just before World War I. But the actual territory is ancient, going back to early in the 18th century. Not like Windsor Castle, but nevertheless going back quite some time. We'll continue to monitor. Sarah's on this. Good morning on YouTube. Subscribe to Bloomberg Podcast. And good morning around the world on YouTube. We'll continue to monitor this. We may get a moment, an image, I should say, of the king and the new prime minister before their private meeting. We have a public meeting now from the Interactive Broker Studios, the Bloomberg Business Flash, Alexis Christophorus.
2: All right, thanks a lot, Tom. And the NASDAQ 100 is on track to snap a three-day losing streak as chip stocks look to bounce back from last week's sell-off, which pushed the Philadelphia Semiconductor Index into a bear market, down 20% from its recent high. Right now, S&P futures up about 30 points or 0.3%. Dow futures adding 0.25% or 145 points. The NASDAQ 100 futures now at their best level of the morning, up about 230 points or 0.8%. Traders will look to big tech earnings this week to gauge whether volatility persists or momentum returns. Alphabet's going to kick things off on Wednesday for the AI hyperscalers. In earnings news this morning, AMC Entertainment surging 15% after profits and revenue came in better than expected. Domino's Pizza up 7% here in the pre-market after the restaurant chain served up second quarter revenue that beat analyst estimates. Over to the oil pits we go. Brent crude up 0.25% at $88.33 a barrel. West Texas Intermediate crude down 0.4% at $82.17 the barrel. Bloomberg Dollar Spot Index down slightly at 12.1669, and the Japanese yen doing a whole lot of nothing at 162.40 against the U.S. dollar. And Jersey Mike's Subs is looking to raise up to $1.1 billion in an IPO. The New Jersey-based sandwich chain plans to price shares at between $21 and $25 each. So munch on that this morning. That's your Bloomberg Business Flash, Tom and Paul.
7: We got a surveillance Jersey Mike's connoisseur, Paul Sweeney. I mean, it's not just another deal, is it? This is the heart and soul of New Jersey.
10: Point Pleasant, New Jersey, founded just right around the corner from where I live. What's interesting is Blackstone bought this company like 15 minutes ago, Tom. I mean, a couple of years maybe, for a total enterprise value of $8 billion. So I'll be interested to see what their return is on this investment here. I think it's going to be astronomical. And it's just good to see some of these private equity guys find some liquidity in the marketplace for their limited partners.
7: I mean, I don't see you with a chicken salad at $8.95.
10: No, we go – the Philly cheesesteak's pretty darn good.
7: Oh,
10: there.
7: Really?
10: Yeah, the Italian hoagie's awesome. But, you know, but we live in New Jersey where we've got great delis, so you don't necessarily need Jersey around the corner from where I live. What's interesting is Blackstone bought this company like 15 minutes ago, Tom. I mean, a couple of years maybe, for a total enterprise value of $8 billion. So I'll be interested to see what their return is on this investment here. I think it's going to be astronomical. And it's just good to see some of these private equity guys find some liquidity in the marketplace for their limited partners.
7: I mean, I don't see you with a chicken salad at $8.95.
10: No, we go – the Philly cheesesteak's pretty darn good.
7: Oh,
10: there.
7: Really?
10: Yeah, the Italian hoagie's awesome. But, you know, but we live in New Jersey where we've got great delis, so you don't necessarily need Jersey
7: sure.
10: Mike's, but in the rest of the world, it's a godsend.
7: J.P. Morgan has great delis at their new manse on Park Avenue as well. Joining us now, Kay here. She's been very patient here watching the festivities. Again, Sarah will show images of the iconic Buckingham Palace as we await some news from there. With the instabilities of British politics, I love you have a pro paragraph. I'm not going to waste time and read. But you talk about the dispersion within investment-grade bonds. They're winners and losers now. Who's who?
12: So good morning. Lovely to be with you, too. I mean, the fun thing is I never know what we're going to talk about.
10: Me
12: and
10: either.
12: I never know. Tom, I never would have imagined you'd be wearing a Red Sox jersey.
7: I've been watching the World Cup.
12: I know. That's why I might have thought Spain, something.
7: Oh, no, we're doing Spanish music here. You know,
12: okay.
7: Yes, folks, we will play Macarena. You should have seen Kair doing the Macarena years ago. Tell me about the spread
12: that's
7: in
12: been
7: IG
12: a long
7: right
12: time.
7: Now. There's winners
12: so
7: and losers.
12: There's absolutely winners and losers. And I think the two things that people should be focused on are, number one, the fundamentals. So we're moving away from last week, which was an economic heavy week. If you had tier one data,
7: yeah.
12: You had a lot of Fed speak, a lot of focus on Warsh. This week, we're moving solidly into earnings season. We're in the Fed blackout period, so don't expect any Fed comments. Commentary. We've got a lot of earnings this week and next week. And I think the two drivers are the fundamentals. Investors are looking at what are the earnings, what are the returns going to be from these investments that companies are making. And then the second is the supply side. Tom, as you and Paul know, the issuance in the investment grade corporate bond market can be very lumpy. So last week, investment grade bond market priced $45 billion. Interestingly, four times oversubscribed, something like a 2.3 new issue concession. But if you look at those deals from last week alone, and there wasn't any hyperscaler issuance, the best performing deals 10 tighter, the worst performing deals 10 wider. It's really a function of what are expectations.
7: So the market's healthy.
12: The market's healthy.
7: Yeah.
12: I think there's a little bit of indigestion. You look at some of this issuance, we had 9 issues that are greater than $20 billion each this year. That's a big deal. You know, go back last year, there was one of those. So the market's got a process, but you've had 12 consecutive weeks of inflows into the investment grade corporate bond market. And I agree with you, the market's healthy.
10: Where do you guys find the cash to buy all these new deals? Like, where does it come from? Literally, like when Morgan Stanley calls you, your desk, and says, and you take down a big chunk and all your peers
12: take that. We have had steady inflows into our mutual funds, into our ETFs, our ETFs in particular. We've also seen strong inflows from our into our institutional accounts. There's strong demand for fixed income here. And I think the answer, Paul, is people like the yields here.
10: Yep.
12: You know, north of 5.25 in investment grade, high sixes, low sevens for high yield bonds. You can get attractive yields in securitized credit as well. So I think investors are back to realizing there's yield in fixed income, and that's what drives the inflows.
10: So talk to us about the high yield. If I want to take more credit risk, do you guys support that, or how do you guys

0: us finally of some deflation and disinflation and an expectation that PCE is moving down in the direction closer to the Fed's target. On the other hand, the Fed inflation hasn't been at the Fed's target for the last 5 years. Yep. So the market still, the Fed's been reluctant to call this bout of inflation transitory because they missed that last time. So that's a, I hear you grumbling. Mm-hmm. That's a bad word, Tom. But so the Fed's been reluctant, but this actually does feel more transitory, and we think the Fed's on hold.
1: How do you interpret Feroli, Kasman and Company here? There was a wonderful tweet this week in her LinkedIn, I can't remember which said, you know, since time began, we're running near a 4% inflation rate. I'll cut them some slack. They had COVID. You know, they had a medical event. But are we supposed to get used to 3.5% or 4% inflation? I just see that in my textbooks.
0: No, I don't think we get used to 3.5% or 4%. But is it 2% or 2.5%? Yeah, I think that's more likely.
2: So how are you guys looking at the markets these days? I mean, are you trying to screen for sectors, for factors? Where do you guys look for value these days?
0: Yeah, we tend to do both top-down and bottom-up. From a top-down perspective, we're looking at return expectations and where we can find yield. From a bottom-up perspective, it gets to my earlier point on dispersion and returns. Mm. We're looking for, you know, broadly across corporate America, look at the investment-grade corporate market, margins are at 25-year highs. So we're going to see what earnings look like this week and next week. Last week from the banks, they were very strong. So we found opportunities in banks. We find some opportunities in some of these tech issuance. But a lot of it's really old-fashioned, roll-up-your-sleeves, mm-hmm. bottom-up issuance. You know, consumer debt, we find a lot of opportunity in securitized credit. So,
1: okay, I'm not taking this Red Sox jacket off until the Red Sox lose.
2: Yeah.
0: 13 in a row, right, Tom? Is that what you're at, 13
1: in
0: a row?
1: In pitching, Buster Olney was great on this, but, like, the pitching – like in a cycle, Paul, of four games?
2: Yeah.
1: To get out to 13 games is
2: crazy.
1: Remarkable.
2: Crazy.
0: But I'm glad to see you still have the bow tie on underneath the Red Sox jacket.
1: The
0: I think that's
1: well
0: important.
1: Kayer, thank you so much. With J.P. Morgan, really, really important there. And, of course, Paul and I are glued to NI bonds. Will we see hyperscaler bond issuance this week? Futures up 29. NASDAQ advances up 0.5%. NASDAQ 100 futures now up 0.8%. We continue to monitor Buckingham Palace, where the new Prime Minister, Mr. Burnham, is greeted by King Charles III. Speaking of royalty, with our news in New York City, here's Michael Barr.
3: Thank you very much. Today, Andy Burnham becomes the UK's next Prime Minister. Burnham will pledge to deliver improvements in people's lives and set out his domestic priorities, concluding with a message of optimism about Britain's future. Burnham takes over for Keir Starmer. During his farewell speech, Starmer said, "My work is done."
4: I'm about to visit His Majesty the King to offer my resignation and close the book on my time as Prime Minister.
3: Starmer thanked the British people for the opportunity to serve. The U.S. conducted a ninth straight day of airstrikes on Iran. Iran continued to attack U.S. bases in several countries, and over the weekend, U.S. service members made the ultimate sacrifice. Patrick Sykes, Middle East breaking news editor for Bloomberg News.
5: Several U.S. service members have been killed across these Iranian attacks on the U.S. bases around the region. Those attacks have been continuing for over a week now in countries like Jordan, Syria, Kuwait has been hit particularly hard. And, of course, we've seen attacks continue around the Strait of Hormuz on shipping interests as well. I think those first deaths really marked a bit of an uptick in the tensions on the military side, and that's why we saw a stronger U.S. response over the weekend.
3: Bloomberg's Patrick Sykes. A new twist in that massive lettuce recall amid the nationwide cyclosporiasis outbreak. The FDA now says that one sample of Taylor Farms lettuce had tested positive for a parasite, but it was a false positive. The recall is still on. Taylor Farms is pulling dozens of products sourced from central Mexico and distributed across 27 states. Health officials have already linked more than 1,600 illnesses to shredded iceberg lettuce. And, oh yes, they played a soccer game yesterday. Spain has won the World Cup, beating Argentina 1-0. Global news 24 hours a day and whenever you want it with Bloomberg News Now. I'm Michael Barr, and this is Bloomberg. Tom, Paul, Alexis.
1: McElbarr, thanks so much. A single headline from our team in Queen Victoria Street. Andy Burnham becomes United Kingdom Prime Minister after meeting with King Charles.

0: the third. Burnham, folks, is from the north, north, north. He's one of these kids who got into politics at 15 years old. Various Manchester ideas. Grew up between Paul. I don't know who his soccer team is, because when you grow up between Liverpool and Birmingham,
1: yep,
0: it's a twisted environment.
1: It is.
0: He was junior positions as a young lad with Tony Blair and Gordon Brown, and now from mayor of Manchester, prime minister of Great Britain. Futures up 28.

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2: 7:24 on Wall Street. I'm Alexis Christophorus from the Bloomberg Interactive Broker Studio. Stock futures are higher as the market tries to recover from last week's tech sell-off. S&P futures up 26 points. We've got Dow futures adding 120 and NASDAQ 100 futures up 223 points, or about 0.75%. It is a big week for big tech earnings with results from Alphabet, Intel, IBM, and Tesla. Other earnings highlights this week include American Express, General Motors, American Airlines, and Verizon. The Bloomberg Dollar Spot Index little changed at 12.1667. The Japanese yen at 162.42 against the U.S. dollar, and the British pound at 1.3467 as Andy Burnham becomes the U.K.'s seventh prime minister in a decade. Oil is mixed as Iran's foreign ministry said it received proposals from mediators regarding the war with the U.S. Brent crude at $88.33 a barrel, up about 0.25%. WTI crude down 0.25% at $82.29 a barrel. Meantime, gas prices, they're back above $4 a gallon on average nationwide. That's according to AAA. A year ago, the average was $3.14 a gallon. And for those looking to leave cold, pricey New York, the math used to be simple. Real estate taxes and schools were cheaper in sunny Florida. Well, now, for the first time on record, the Miami area is more expensive than New York City as the local cost of living soars. For on-demand news 24 hours a day, subscribe to Bloomberg News Now, wherever you get your podcast. I'm Alexis Christophorus. That's a Bloomberg Business Flash. Tom and Paul.
3: Alexis, thank you so much. In a perfect day, a perfect summer day in London, the new prime minister, now appointed prime minister, we see that headline from Queen Victoria Street, Prime Minister Burnham meeting with King Charles III. Momentarily, we expect some form of comments or exit from Buckingham Palace back to the traditional comments at 10 Downing Street. We'll have to see on that. We'll stay on that for YouTube. Thank you so much for being with us on YouTube around the world, and this morning particularly, Great Britain. And I should mention the Falkland Islands.
4: Yep.
3: That didn't come up yesterday.
4: No, that did not.
3: Joining us right now, this is really timely. This came up three times this weekend. Scott Diamond on municipal bonds, co-head of municipal fixed income, Goldman Sachs Asset Management. Can you form a easily diversified portfolio of double tax or triple tax free bonds, or is it just finally the institutions own the market?
5: It's a little bit of both. So to answer your first question, yes, you can do it, but it's going to help if you have an institution behind you. I think about the execution side from an institutional perspective, and I think very importantly from the credit research side from the institutional perspective.
4: Talk to us about new issuance. I mean, your market's been crazy. Record years of issuance in 2024, 25. How's 26 been?
5: We're going to do it again.
4: Wow.
5: We're going to do it again. We're running about 5, 6% ahead of what we had last year. And as you said, a record year in 25. We're seeing it in new money issuance. We're seeing an increase in refinancings. We're seeing it across multiple sectors. I don't look at this as a big concern. I actually think it's probably long overdue. We have municipalities that maybe haven't been investing as much as they should have been in infrastructure. They've had other things they've had to deal with. Mm-hmm. So it's good to see us kind of finally catching up. The big question in my mind is, how's demand and will it be sufficient to take down
4: that
5: supply?
4: Does all this supply weigh on the performance of municipal bonds, or has the demand been out there?
5: It's impressively been out there so far year to date.
4: Okay.
5: If I think about commingled vehicles, and that's mutual funds, that's ETFs, whether it's passive ETF, active ETF, they've taken in over $50 billion in inflows year to date. That's impressive. However, we still have another half a year to get through, right? Mm. We've got some $300-plus billion so far. When I poll the street, they're all saying the same thing. Second half is going to be heavy. Mm-hmm. So in my mind, is it going to be that same steady demand that we've seen in the first half? And if not, if it falters, then it could cause some good volatility in the muni space.
3: Describe the actual track record of passive versus active municipal bond management. I think all of our listeners and viewers sort of get the equity dynamic there. What in muni bonds is the difference between a passive-active performance?
5: You know what? It can be quite meaningful leaning into active. You know, there are, we all know, 50 states, right? and all those states have lots of towns. So that means a lot of different issuers. To take a passive approach to that, in our view, you're leaving a lot of money on the table. If you look at the performance of active over passive, so far, year-to-date, active is very much ahead of the passive options.
4: How's credit quality out in the municipal bond market? You know, I don't read anything too much anymore about, like, you know, Illinois or Chicago.
3: I was
4: going to
3: say that 11%
4: yes,
3: Illinois I bought.
4: Exactly.
3: It was 18% FORPL tax-free.
4: It was. So how is credit quality out there in municipal America?
5: Let's see. Overall, it's going to be really sound. We're coming out of COVID, where a lot of monies were handed out. We have rainy day funds that remain at all-time highs. They're starting to get tapped, as we would expect. We expect them to get tapped this year and into next year. But quite frankly, even if they do, they're still going to be probably well above where they were pre-COVID levels. So for now, credit looks really sound.
3: Bloomberg Surveillance across America, around the world, the way you choose to listen to us. Thank you so much for a wonderful June. We're deep into July with Scott Diamond of Goldman Sachs, co-head of Municipal Fixed Income. James Wilcock is at 10 Downing Street, the new prime minister at Buckingham Palace after seeing King Charles III. We have word he may speak shortly. We'll continue to monitor the festivities in London. Paul Sweeney with Scott Diamond.
4: I'm looking at your notes here, Scott. You say you now have an 11-person researcher team. What do these people look at? What's your research team looking at? How do they go out and look at some municipality in the middle of Nebraska? What do they know about that?
5: We love those municipalities in the middle of Nebraska. Listen, we have 11 folks. They are what I'm going to call generalists. So we have each of them assigned specific states and their municipalities. That's important when you think about municipals. A lot of it comes down to politics and local politics. So let's make sure we keep our team focused on that. And then we've also asked them to get very deep in a specific sector. So one of them is going to be our expert in hospitals. One will be our expert in student housing or universities. That's how we kind of canvass the entire market for opportunities.
4: Talk to us about taxable municipal, because I own municipal bonds in New Jersey because I live in a high tax jurisdiction, but I do it for the triple tax-free treatment. Now you tell me there's a taxable municipal bond market. What do those people do?
5: There is a taxable municipal bond market. It's probably 8 to 10% of the overall muni market. If you think about munis, I suspect the IRS is not a big fan, and right. So you have to check the boxes on what you're using the money for to issue tax exempt. If you don't check the box, issue taxable munis. So they're quite popular with our institutional clients, think insurance or pension funds. And in some cases, for some of our U.S. residents, they may make sense there as well.
4: So what's the area you're staying away from? I hear sometimes higher education. Talk to us about that part of the world, because I know it's facing funding pressures from the government, research funding and all that type of stuff, and maybe not as many kids are going to college. Talk to us about high ed.
5: Yeah, it's very much a focus area for us. I hesitate to say we're staying away from it because, as I mentioned, there's a lot of issuers. There's a lot of universities. So it comes down to, can you pick the right ones? State universities, I think they're doing just fine. The top tier AAA Ivies also doing just fine, despite some of the political pressure. Where we're seeing pressure is, think of it as a smaller, maybe liberal arts school, somewhere around 1,000, 2,000 kids, and they're having a tough time drawing those applicants in from a smaller applicant pool.
4: So what's the sector here that screens particularly well for you guys?
5: I tell you, we're finding value in a number of different spots. One, from a sector perspective, I would say school districts are starting to come under pressure, headline pressure, but if you find the right school district, you can get a lot of extra yield. For example, in New York, last week in our New York ETF, a non-rated school ban. Not many individuals will want to do the homework on a non-rated offering.
3: Right.
5: But for us, if we can get 3% for a one-year piece of paper for a New York resident, that's right. Like you suggested earlier.
3: How many holdings 6%. Are in the New York ETF? How diversified is it?
5: Quite diversified. We've probably got about 45 to 50 in a no, you're right. Actually, it's 100. I'm thinking wrong again.
3: Near 100.
5: It's 100, yeah.
3: That's near 100 items in a portfolio.
4: Yeah.
5: with a research team that will go through and make sure that they earn the right to stay in that portfolio.
4: There you go.
3: Thank you so much, yep. Scott Diamond. Greatly appreciate it. With Goldman Sachs here, as we look at tax rebounds, Paul's on my case all the time. We don't do enough on muni, so I thought we'd start the week off. The images from London are simple. We await comments from the Prime Minister. I guess he's met with King Charles III. My contacts at Buckingham Palace have not briefed me. But we're waiting for comments either at the palace or back at 10 Downing Street. So we will pay attention to that in a wonderful London afternoon. The American political landscape, it is tons of fun right now. Henrietta Trace joins us for a wonderful morning brief. Are we closer to the midterm elections than we think?
6: Oh, we are right up on it. Absolutely. Especially when you think that they're leaving on Friday. They'll be gone for 5 weeks. They come back in for just a couple of days, and then they leave again for the entire month of October. So I think the legislative days are like 12.
3: How important is Senator McConnell's illness?
6: It's extremely important. When you think about the reconciliation package that they may want to pass as the war perpetuates, as gas exceeds $4 a gallon nationally, and consumers continue to express that the president's war is unpopular, the tariffs are unpopular, inflation is a problem, they're going to want to do something to show voters that they're paying attention. We all saw what happened with the housing bill. They're going to have a last bite at this in September. And if McConnell is not there and able to vote, that makes it really tough on members like Susan Collins and the other at-risk members.
4: What do we know about Senator McConnell, his case, and then what happens if he's unable to vote or participate? What do we know about all that?
6: Well, there's a couple options. I mean, certainly you could have a situation where Andy Beshear, the governor in Kentucky, provides a stand-in in the event of a vacancy. But anybody who's worked in the Senate or anybody who's been there for the last 30 years knows that Mitch McConnell is not going to go out voluntarily. So this is going to be a long-standing issue as long as he makes that choice.
4: I mean, it seems like the news flow for President Trump, the polling for President Trump, are really, really headwinds here. What's the Republican National Committee? How are they kind of framing this out? What do they hope will happen? What do they think will happen? Because this could be difficult for them.
6: Yeah, well, the hope is to just talk about Democrats as communists, as any word that they can throw at it. They talk about the far left. They talk about the populist wing of the party. And it's interesting because you see some very real similarities between those candidates and some of the agenda items that President Trump has. So it's a sort of a mixed bag. I would say that we should expect the Senate, the congressman on the Republican conference to trickle back into immigration and crime as core issues going into the election.
4: And if you're the Democrats, I don't know. I guess I feel like I'm surprised they haven't taken this. It seems like it's on a silver platter for them here to step up their rhetoric. I don't hear it. I don't see it. I don't feel it. I'm shocked that they haven't, because every poll says they should just be, you know, really on the offensive here.
6: Oh, absolutely. The president is inordinately unpopular, but both the Republican and the Democratic parties are also extremely unpopular. And Democrats are even less popular than Republicans. They've closed the gap. Instead of, you know, 8 or 9 points more unpopular, it's 3 or 4. But they don't have a core leader. And so there's no direct message.
3: Equate the upset of France with Le Pen coming back and an amazing presidential election coming up, or what we're witnessing right now. Sarah, give me the images of London right now as you can on YouTube. 7 prime ministers in 10 years, which harkens back to Peel. And I think Canning died, and my history tells me Peel was before Disraeli and Gladstone. Okay, it was before the, it was back when the Tots last won. That's when it was. Total disarray in the United Kingdom. We're no different, are we?
6: We're no different, but you are like a human computer. That is an amazing recollection of all of it. Yeah, no, we're no different. And people, the American public swings back and forth. I mean, what happens is you get these big change elections. Voters vote for change, and then they realize once they get it, they don't actually like it, and they go back right in the other direction.
3: It's sort of like 1890. Like Grover Cleveland Alexander was president twice. It's like, that was a joke, Paul. Grover Cleveland, pitcher.
4: Yep.
3: Okay, I used to call him Grover Cleveland Alexander. Anyways, it's like the 1890s. So we're just going to bounce around for the next decade?
6: Well, I mean, I think it's very normal to see that in a midterm, especially when one party has such control over D.C. The problem for Republicans here is not that Democrats are popular. It's that their margins are so slim. So, you know, my Black Swan event for this entire year has been, what if one of the chambers flips hands just through attrition? You got 69 members retiring or moving on next year. They're going to be younger. They're going to be focused on AI. We're going to go through we are going through a decade of very real change.
4: Funding the war, does Congress have any say here?
3: Excuse me, the Prime Minister coming up right now with Mrs. Burnham, obligatory London waves. I mean, Henrietta, it is a pomp and circumstance. I remember the day Prime Minister Cameron, after Brexit, staggered out of the door of 10 Downing Street with Lawrence the Cat to his right. And from that moment on, I would say John Farrell leading our coverage in London, from that moment on, it's been chaos in the United Kingdom.
6: It really has, and it's a constant turnover. And how can anybody really hit their stride? This is an unpopular opinion, but I don't like term limits because you need that institutional memory. You need that knowledge of how to, you know, work a room, create a deal.
3: I mean, Paul, the Range Rover, there's like 14 of those where you live in New Jersey.
4: Yeah, sure.
3: It's like hot and cold running Range Rovers down there.
4: Absolutely.
3: On the Jersey Shore. And so I guess no comments here.
4: Nope.
3: We would presume. I'm guessing they'll help me in the control room. Our royal correspondent, Robert Bragg, is on top of this. We look for comments at 10 Downing Street with our James Wilcock at 10 Downing Street. It's about a mile back. Coming out of the acclaimed gate. My grandfather had a puzzle of Buckingham Palace.
4: Oh, yeah? Okay. There
3: we would sit there. He'd sit there with his third old-fashioned, and I would complete the puzzle. But it's coming down. Well, now, we'll see here, folks. For those of you on radio, it's as beautiful as you can imagine, thanks to the royal drone that's helping out with the camera. Do they go down the mall? Or I don't think they worry about traffic on one way or the other.
4: I think they're good.
3: I think we're going down the Acclaim Mall, down towards the Arch and all the symbolism of 18th and 19th century London. Of course, remember this from the funeral for Queen Elizabeth II as well. We'll continue to monitor that, and we continue with the Duchess Henrietta Trace with us. As well. Is it a special relationship with London? I don't sense it right now.
6: It's hard to sense right now. One thing that I think about a lot is the fact that we're currently in violation of our trade deal with the UK. And I think this is underappreciated, but as tariffs are set to expire this week and the president has to migrate into new rates, one of the things that we agreed to with the UK because of our special relationship was a very low 10% reciprocal tariff rate. But now, of course, every other nation on earth also has a 10% tariff rate, which means we are in violation of our own trade deal that we reached with the UK to give them preferential treatment. They don't have that right now. They're staying calm about it for the last 150 days. But come Friday, we're going to have a different landscape on the trade front.
4: And that's not even on the burner anywhere for most folks, I think, at this point. You say there's 12 effective working days for this Congress in the remainder of the year. Did they have any agenda to get anything done here? I mean, is there something that has to get done? Or?
6: Well, the one thing that has to get done is that we do need to avoid a shutdown on October 1st.
4: Okay.
3: We're back to a shutdown?
6: Basically, yeah, we are. And last time you saw what Dems did, they shut down the government for, what, 43 days or something? So they're playing with fire. Republicans are trying to get out in front of that. They have a bill that they introduced very early to pass a CR that will extend us past the election. So they know to be anxious about it. That's the one thing we really have to pass.
3: Right.
6: There's an optimistic hope that we would get a reconciliation bill, but I'm only at 30% on that.
3: So what is your summary right now? Middle July, as you say, they're taking off 5 years or whatever coming up here. Do the Democrats still take the House?
6: Yeah, I'm at 90% that Dems
3: really,
6: take the House.
3: That large?
6: Yes, I feel pretty comfortable with it. I mean, it's just historically correct to think that one-party control would alienate
3: voters. Then how do you respond to Terry Haynes' articulate essays at Pangea saying, Henrietta Trace is right, that's the zeitgeist, but are the Democrats that fragile with the Terry Haynes but?
6: I think if you want to say but, the better way to do it is to talk about what the margins are going to be. So Democrats are not going to get 30. But they're going to get 12 seats.
3: Okay.
6: They'll get 8 seats.
3: What about in the Senate?
6: The Senate, I'm at 60% that Republicans hold. As we're seeing, and to your point earlier, I mean, Democrats barely have a main candidate. We are just a couple of weeks out from the election. Early voting starts September 15th. You know, Dems are needed to get this in a row.
3: Could I ask a rude question?
4: Sure.
3: I actually read two articles on the main disaster of the Republican Susan Collins and the 47 people. It's the traditional kind of politicians we used to have. I have such an admiration for Mr. Cohen and Mr. Mitchell of Maine, both of who folks grew up dirt poor and achieved. It's like those people, it's like the William Cohen and George Mitchell, like Maine, and Margaret Chase Smith, who I remember, it's gone.
6: Yeah.
3: Where are those candidates?
6: Well, they're not in Maine this cycle, but they are elsewhere. You know, think about Roy Cooper in North Carolina, just doing it sort of the old-fashioned way. Tons of fundraising, very popular, very moderate. And you have a similar dynamic in Kentucky, as we talked about with Andy Beshear.
3: Right.
6: Those members do exist, but this one is wild. You know, for another classic candidate, look at Mary Peltola in Alaska. Couldn't make a better candidate. And it's very homegrown, native to the state, works with the local community, loves to fish.
3: Mrs. Keene emails in. She goes, "What's Henrietta's look today? What are you wearing? Who are you wearing this morning?"
6: Oh, my daughter picked this out for me. She is in the green room with me
3: today. Good. Well, bring her in. We'd love to meet her as well. The cars are back at 10 Downing Street. I thought they were going to talk at New Bond Street to see the new Hermes store, the new maison that Hermes put together. Have five different stores. It's the talk of London right now. But they've gone to 10 Downing Street, where they will meet members of the Labor Party. The for Americans, the move-in, move-out thing, move-out, move-in thing,
4: right?
3: It's shockingly abrupt.
4: Is it? Okay.
3: It's like literally cardboard boxes going out the back door off camera.
4: Right.
3: If you're lucky, they don't take Lawrence the cat. We'll have to see on that. But this pageantry is extraordinary. From Westminster Abbey, Downing Street is away from the traffic flow. It's, I'm guessing north, about three blocks. And you sort of, Paul, you're walking along as a tourist.
4: And then all of a sudden?
3: And all of a sudden it's, oh, that's it.
4: That's it? Yep.
3: And it's just,
4: I recognize this TV shot.
3: Yep. Yeah, exactly. And it's two buildings. Or Henrietta, have you been there? Have you been to 10 Downing Street?
6: I have been to the outside. I haven't been to the inside.
3: Did you meet Lawrence the cat?
6: I did not meet Lawrence the cat, but I do imagine all of the cast of Love Actually walking by. So that's,
7: you know,
6: just
7: so
6: me.
7: Do one.
3: Yeah.
7: And it's a very unassuming kind of building. When I passed it to her, I was like, oh, is this? This is it.
3: This is this. Yeah.
4: Okay.
3: It's
4: awesome.
3: Prime Minister Burnham greeting his supporters, many, of course, from his northern Great Britain. Let's do this from the Interactive Broker Studios, the Bloomberg Business Flash, Alexis Christophorus.
7: All right, thank you, Tom. And stocks are getting an early lift here from a rebound in chip makers at the start of a week in which traders will be looking to big tech earnings for more clues on the health of the AI-fueled rally. A Google parent Alphabet's going to kick things off on Wednesday. NASDAQ 100 futures advancing to end a three-day losing streak, and exchange-traded fund tracking chip makers bouncing here in the pre-markets. We've got NASDAQ 100 futures up 317 points, or more than 1%. Dow futures up about 0.4% or 216 points, and S&P futures now up more than 0.5% or 41 points. Both AMC Entertainment and Domino Pizza serving up better than expected quarterly results this morning. Shares of AMC Entertainment up 15%. Shares of Domino Pizza up 7.5%. Meantime, shares of Alibaba gaining 3.5% after the Chinese internet giant previewed its new AI model, which it said is second only to Anthropic's Fable 5. And shares of Ryanair coming under some pressure after the budget airline reported a drop in first quarter profit, hit by lower fares and rising fuel costs because of the Iran war. Meantime, oil is taking a big leg down today. Brent crude down 1.5% now at $86.73 a barrel. WTI crude down more than 2% at $80.69 a barrel. The Bloomberg Dollar Spot Index down about 0.1% at $12.1631. And we have got spot gold up 0.3% at $40.29 the ounce. That is your Bloomberg Business Flash, Tom and Paul.
3: 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The newly minted Prime Minister of the United Kingdom. He is the mayor of Manchester, decidedly a gentleman from the north, and that is very different. Mark Carney is governor of the Bank of England, lectured me once on this. Here is the Prime Minister of the United Kingdom.
8: I have accepted His Majesty the King's invitation to form a government.

In doing so, I am acutely conscious that I am the sixth person in the last 10 years to walk up this street, the seventh Prime Minister since 2016, making this a moment for reflection and new resolution. It requires my generation of politicians to raise our game and rise to the new challenge. Britain needs to show the world that we can regain our stability once again. And that is our challenge, to make politics work, to make it work better. I know people at home are fed up with politics. I hear you, and I want to be honest with you. We have not been good enough, and we need to be better. We will be. We will make this moment a circuit breaker for Britain, bringing forward the biggest changes in the last 40 years. A new political model and a new economic model. In the 1980s, Britain took some wrong turns. Political power was centralised, economic power privatised, large parts of the country deindustrialised, and they still haven't recovered. Many feel as though they're still in decline, and they don't have the ability to turn things around. And that's why we will change politics, to make it more collaborative, more about problem solving than point scoring. And we will take power out of here and carry it into every postcode in the land so that they can do more. And in doing more, build a new economy where we put life's essentials back under stronger public control to make them affordable to you again. Reindustrializing Britain, using public procurement to back British industry. Later this year, I will bring forward a new plan for Britain, a 10-year plan, laying out a path from where we are now to where I believe we all want Britain to be, wherever we're coming from, whatever party we support. But I can do something to give people some breathing space now, some help with the cost of living. And I will set out some of those measures starting tomorrow, including how we pay for them. We will help more young people into work by changing the education system and giving them more support, more mental health support. And we will build more council homes. That is the fair and sustainable way to bring the welfare bill down, to meet our fiscal rules, and to honour our commitments on defence to our international partners. We will help people to live well, building a more preventative state, investing in people's success rather than paying for failure. And that work starts now. I will soon go through that door behind me and issue my first instruction to end rough sleeping in our country.

0: It's about putting the right values and the right standards at the heart of government. I will put the care of people at the heart of everything I do. I will give this my all, and I ask you all to pull with me. Let's build a new national sense of unity, of common purpose and positivity. Let us make this the moment when Britain starts to believe again, the moment we bring back hope. Thank you very much, everybody.
1: Prime Minister Burnham speaking to the assembled outside 10 Downing Street. Lost in translation, they are rough sleeping, an elegant way for this sadness that we see in America, really in each nation, of the homeless out in the street.
2: Exactly. I had to Google that, but that's learned something new today. But that certainly got a big round of applause from the folks there.
1: So, well, it'd be interesting. The politics are extraordinary. And again, for Americans, including me, the speed of change here is absolutely fascinating. They come out and they come in. James Wilcock knows this and is at 10 Downing Street. James, we're going to move to the formation of the cabinet, and I find fascinating the Chancellor of the Exchequer of, I believe, Miliband versus Mahmood. Discuss.
3: This is the key question. Ed Miliband is a hero on the soft left. There is no one better to fulfill Andy Burnham's agenda of devolution of soft left economics, but he is deeply charismatic, he's deeply competent, and some in Burnham's team fear he is too powerful if given the top job. He was also, Bloomberg exclusively reported a few weeks ago, the first person to tell Keir Starmer that he had to go. Shaban Mahmood is steeped in the right of the party. She is the kind of person who crushed the Corbynite left a few years ago. Right. She is leading the hardest immigration reforms that many in her own party hate. But so she is the one the rumor mill currently tip to be chancellor. Nothing is decided, and I don't believe you heard anything there.
1: What's fascinating to me, James, and I talked to the late Lord Desai, Meghnad Desai, about this years ago. He lectured me on Leeds was different than London. Madam Mahmood, out of, I believe, Oxford Law, she is, I believe, first-generation Pakistani immigrant, and yet she's riding herd on the immigration debate.
3: I believe she's second generation, but look, it's not about that. It's about the rhetoric. And what she said, she gave a forceful speech in Parliament a year ago where she said the problem with losing control of migration is it means people with backgrounds like hers are seen as not welcome in this country and are seen as not British. And she made the case to her own party that they needed to get control of migration no matter what, no matter what it took, no matter how hard or brutal it looked, because otherwise they could not be pro-diversity. And for some people, especially those on the right of politics, her words made her out to be one of the most formidable politicians Labour has to offer. For others on the left, they saw it as a heresy. And so that is the poison chalice that Mahmood holds. But also, if Burnham were to pick her, shows that he is trying to opt for a party that brings more together. And that does speak to the unity you just heard from him on the steps of number 10 just there. But the real thing is, Tom, he's walking in, and I can't tell you which one it is. And that's the really astonishing thing.
2: All right, right now we also want to bring in Bloomberg Daybreak Europe anchor Caroline Hepker. Caroline, thanks so much for joining us here. What are the expectations within London about what Mr. Burnham can effectively get done in the next 6 months, 12 months going forward?
4: I think the first 100 days are going to be very closely watched. I can't say that the expectations are as high as they were when Keir Starmer came into government, certainly not from business. I mean, you've heard the likes of the leader of the CBI, the biggest business lobby in the UK, really worried about a summer of speculation ahead of the budget about what is going to happen with taxes. I think businesses are really deeply worried because of the negative tone that Keir Starmer took and then the tax hikes that cost a lot to business then. In terms of what we know about you know, the policy, the background is growth is stagnating. Inflation is there. Things are going to get probably tougher towards the second half of this year. The energy prices in the UK that we have seen soar because of external factors. So Andy Burnham has got to deal with all of that. Is he going to be really bold in terms of bringing in reform? He's talked already about maybe floating this idea of a tax cut for millions of workers. If you look at the freeze on the personal tax allowance for income tax, he's talked about fossil fuel drilling. He talked about a number 10 in the north of England and scrapping government issued digital IDs maybe. So these are ideas that are floating around. Mm-hmm. But, you know, as you heard, very, very brief speech there from Andy Burnham. No notes. That was a big deal. It was in front of not a lectern, just some microphones. So it's certainly a new style of leadership. But yes, the pressure has just mounted. He's really got to deliver.
2: James, what are the expectations as it relates to Mr. Burnham's ability to work with Parliament here? What is his standing there?
3: Well, this is a difficult one to answer because on paper, Andy Burnham has a 166-seat majority. That is supposed to be godlike power in the UK Parliament. He should be able to reshape Britain as he sees fit with that kind of majority. However, Keir Starmer had that kind of majority, and you saw what happened to Keir Starmer roughly 60 minutes ago. He left. So the question is, what will those MPs vote for? A key test of this is going to be welfare. It was the first big rebellion under Starmer, and in many ways it spelled the sort of end of him. We will see if Burnham has another crack at it. The fiscal statement, as Caroline just set out for the UK, means he may have no choice, but certainly a lot of his aides have talked about it.
1: Caroline, I look at this, and for Americans, let's keep it easy. The Labour are like our Democrats. I understand that Mahmood as a potential chancellor is much more like Blair and Brown, sort of centrist Democrats in America. Where does a prime minister fit into the matrix from Corbyn all the way over to Tony Blair?
4: Well, that's the test. We don't exactly know. We know his history in the sense that he was an MP and a minister who tried to get social care reform done previously, and that he's been a mayor in Greater Manchester, where actually James and I have both been and interviewed him in the past. He worked very closely with business. That is one of the things that he says he's going to bring to this new leadership in London. But we actually don't know how he's going to map success with things like buses and right. local transport in Manchester and building out the city centre in Manchester. How is he going to translate that onto a national level? And there are contradictions. I mean, I thought it was interesting in that speech that he talked about being a new generation. Of course, you know, if you compare, so Keir Starmer is 63, Andy Burnham is 56. It's not a huge gap. But there are contradictions at the heart of this because he's talking about reindustrializing Britain. He harks back, though, to the 1980s, a long time ago, Margaret Thatcher, and doing things differently. Right. So there's quite a tension, I think, there. And really, we do not yet know what policies he's going to be espousing and also right. what he's going to be able to deliver.
1: James, when he gets up and stands in Parliament, I had the joy of, with Gonzalo Vino years ago, observing this in firsthand, the violence of Prime Minister's questions in the Parliament. When Prime Minister Burnham stands there, who will speak against him in his first PMQs?
3: It will be Kemi Badenoch, the leader of the Conservatives. And it's going to be an interesting challenge for her because Andy Burnham is widely acknowledged to be a more charismatic and more funny prime minister than Keir Starmer was. Just when he was taking his oath at an MP, someone heckled him saying that he wasn't the Messiah. And he responded saying, "Naughty boy," which is a famous line from a Monty Python film. Now, the question, though, is what legislation is he going right. to be defending in Parliament, Tom? Look, we know who his heroes are. He said last Friday that he harks back to Neil Kinnock, big soft left Labour leaders, Dame Margaret Beckett, David Blunt, right. in Labour circles. You may not recognise those names in the US, but I recognise them. They are big soft left heroes. What does that look like in legislation? We have not seen any of that yet, and that is what right. we're going to be watching. The picks of the cabinet are going to be the first indication of what that might look like.
1: We are advantaged. Caroline Hepker, with all her leadership on Bloomberg at radio and YouTube, of course, all of the continent and the United Kingdom in the morning. James Wilcock, encyclopedic for Bloomberg News in London. Thank you so much from 10 Downing Street. In our studios in the city. Futures up 27. NASDAQ advances up 0.8%. The VIX, somewhat of a quiescent, 18.27. From the Interactive Broker Studios, the Bloomberg Business Flash, Alexis Christophorus.
5: And Tom, the NASDAQ 100 is on track to snap a three-day losing streak as chip stocks try to bounce back from last week's big sell-off. NASDAQ 100 futures up 221 points or 0.75%. Dow futures up now about 0.2% or 100 points. And S&P futures adding 25 points or about 0.3%. Traders will be looking to big tech earnings this week to gauge whether volatility persists or momentum returns. Alphabet's going to kick things off for the AI hyperscalers with its results on Wednesday. Meantime, Jersey Mike's Subs looking to raise up to $1.1 billion in an IPO. The New Jersey-based sandwich chain plans to price shares at between $21 and $25 each. Taking a look at oil, Brent crude is up about 0.1% at $88.25 a barrel. West Texas Intermediate crude up 0.5%, or rather down 0.5%. At $82 a barrel. And we've got the Bloomberg Dollar Spot Index little changed at 1216.87. The World Cup has been a commercial success. Despite sky-high ticket prices, more than 15 million people filled stadiums and fan festival areas during the tournament. FIFA is now increasing its four-year revenue expectations by about $2 billion. The World Cup also sent prediction market trading volumes across platforms soaring. For Kalshi alone, it delivered 3 million new users. And that's a Bloomberg Business Flash. Tom and Paul.
1: Alexis, thank you so much. It is a joy to bring with us midsummer here Dana Telsey, Telsey Advisory Group, on luxury, on retail as well. Yes, even down to big boxes in the state of American consumption. Let me get this out of the way, Dana. I mentioned as we covered the appointment of the new prime minister, his visit with the king, the new Hermes stores on New Bond Street in England. Six stores put together, 2,000 square meters. The thing I'm told is ginormous. You saw Richemont last week kill it with Cartier and Van Cleef. Is luxury back?
6: That you mentioned with Richemont, look what they talked about. Iconic styles that were updated drove increases. And look what we've seen out there. Even the Middle East has shown some improvement. The area that's been a little bit softer is definitely Europe, where the local spending has been a bit more pressured. The Americas is the strength. We've got more to come with LVMH reporting their sales next week. So that's going to be interesting to hear, because that'll be the ultimate take. And you mentioned Hermes on New Bond Street. Did you hear the building and the amount of dollars that Hermes paid on Rodeo Drive in Beverly Hills? There's supposed to be another new ginormous store of Hermes coming to Beverly Hills over the next few years.
1: I love it how she did CFA level 4. Ginormous is in there. It's part of ethics.
2: I know exactly where she's going. Dana, we're seeing retailers. We're seeing, I don't know, airlines. A lot of businesses are really pivoting and focusing more on the upper end of that K-shaped economy. How do you see that in your world?
6: I think overall, some of the things we've been seeing is we've been seeing improvement almost across the landscape. When you think about what we've seen with off-pricers, they've done well. When you think about discounters, one of the new themes out there that we're talking about is legacy becomes modern. And we think there's a checklist of six items where you're seeing legacy brands and retailers really reinvent and update themselves by updating merchandise, by investing in advertising and marketing, by partnering with collaborators that appeal to a broader and younger audience, leveraging wholesale and adjacencies to other brands, and then reimagining physical stores, and lastly, creating the wow to surprise and engage all consumers. And look what you've seen. Companies like a Five Below, a Victoria's Secret, a Ross Stores, a Levi Strauss, a Ralph Lauren really improved right. themselves. And let's see what we have to come, because there's others out there. And whether it's a Bath and Body Works, a Nike, an Under Armour, the progress on Gap, right. let's see what more we have to come, because modernizations are proving successful for legacy right. brands.
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6: Did you see the home and decor collection that Target just included with Hollister? Look at the in-store shops that Target has with Warby Parker. You think about those adjacencies, and you think about the use cases like a Warby Parker for optical. Let's see what they're doing to show signs of improvement, because we're beginning to see little signals of that. And on Home Depot, we need that housing market to improve, and that'll be a benefit to all in home, whether it's Home Depot, Lowe's, Williams-Sonoma, or RH, just to name a few.
2: One thing that I'm comfortable admitting, that this whole world of influencers and how they impact consumers, that is something I just do not understand, but I know it's a central part of your world and the retailers and how they think about, you know, really getting through to their customers. Talk to us about that.
6: I think overall, when you think about influencers today, it used to be that a magazine like Vogue, yep. that was the global audience and it had a huge reach. Today, what has global reach is those consumers that others in their age group, in their segment, are really following. And it's those YouTube videos, what's on Instagram, that really makes the difference. And that wow can be seen and worn. And you know what? It's worn by people like you and me who all of a sudden have a following. And why do people have a following? They have a following because they're engaging. You want to be a part of their club, because look what brands are. Brands do what they say and say what they do. And if you admire what that person is wearing, what they're doing, how they're acting, what they look like, you want to be part of that club. That's the power of influencers today, and it's only continuing to grow.
2: And are your retailers, how good are they at that, at kind of marshaling that? Because that is a completely new mindset of advertising and promotion for, you know, some of these brands that have been around forever. How good are they adapting to this?
6: There's a reason why Gap hired someone who's now the head of fashiontainment for them, because they're really working to capture that muscle. You look at an Urban Outfitters with Nuuly or Free People or Anthropologie or the Urban Outfitters brand. They have influencers that are part of their brand network. And I think you're seeing it also in other types of companies out there. Look at Aritzia, for example, and the strength that they've right. seen in constantly accelerating sales gains. You have influencers who are wearing that merchandise that's showing it, whether for work, right. for play, for weekends, or during the week.
1: What's your single best buy? What is the... Yeah, I don't care what category of Dana Telsey retail it is, but is there one stock that sits out as an uncommon value?
6: I think you have companies like Levi's, who's an uncommon value.
1: Really? Okay,
6: and
1: cool.
6: frankly, really has been able to expand its purview beyond bottoms, but to outfitting. And it's doing really nicely. I'm anxious to see the reports from Steve Madden, because we know that there's been a fashion moment out there. And they're deeply at the heart of it, particularly with food, with footwear, for a wide audience. So that's compelling. Look what you're seeing from Victoria's Secret out there. Not only the Victoria's Secret brand, but the pink brand also, that has proven to resonate. And what's been a wow? Ross Stores. And the enhancements that they've made in the store model, right. in their marketing, in their product, have really made it a growth story right now.
1: How does Steve Madden do it? The kid came out of Queens. He went to Miami, mm-hmm. I think. And then he started, remember the shoe store? If you yeah. didn't go into Steve Madden, you weren't cool.
2: Yep.
1: How do they sustain that across generations, Dana?
6: He has the eye and the following. He's always looking at his customers. He's moving into these spaces where they are. He's engaging in that whole influencer strategy. And most importantly, he has the speed-to-market footwear model that he can really adapt to where the consumer's going. That's why you see him always on trend.
2: How about on the other side, Nike? I kind of came in at 2026, thinking that 2026 might be the year where Nike cleans it up, turns it around, and gets back on a growth story. But yen stocks down 30% year to date. What's going on there?
6: They're looking to reinvigorate their business across products, across marketplaces, in marketing. They're stepping up their innovation with a focus on performance. There's work to be done there. Elliott Hill certainly has the knowledge and the insight, in given how long he had been there previously, into the business and their whole corporate structure. Now it's about enhancing and reactivating. Right. They're doing an investor day in November. You don't do an investor day to tell more of the same. It's about change, and change hopefully for the better.
1: One final question. How are the department stores doing? The fabric of Dana Telsey is Bergdorf Goodman on a Sunday morning with your grandfather. How are the Bergdorfs, the Saks, and the others doing?
6: Well, Saks came out of bankruptcy, so we'll have to see the improvements there. I think you're seeing Bloomingdale's and Nordstrom capture more brands, invest in their stores. And I think that after the 10% same-store sales increase we saw at Bloomingdale's in the prior quarter, I've seen more traffic there this quarter.
1: So, Dana, thank you so much. Really, really appreciate the brief.
6: Thank you.
1: This morning across all of the various items of retail.
6: Thank you.
1: Well.
6: Thank you for having me.
1: Thank you, Dana. Good to have you on today. There are headlines here out of Iran. While Paul was asking smarter questions than me, I was looking at the map.
2: Mm-hmm.
1: The Strait of the Red Sea is 31 miles.
2: Yeah.
1: It's not the Gulf of Hormuz. It's like wicked narrow.
2: Yeah.
1: That's fancy
2: maritime
1: military.
2: Yeah, exactly.
1: Saudi Arabia's border from the strait is 240 miles north, and the Houthis are out with headlines, which I'm sure Michael Barr will talk about here. Houthis say to impose maritime blockade on Saudi Arabia. With our news in New York City, here he is, Michael Barr. Oh, he's not here yet. Excuse me.
2: I'm looking at this reporting, Tom. Houthis say they will impose a maritime blockade on Saudi Arabia in retaliation for what they say is the kingdom's siege on the Yemeni capital. That's according to the group's spokesperson. Blockade, they're saying, Tom, is effective immediately.
1: Right.
2: So I don't know what that means. Can the Houthis do this, you know, just practically speaking? I don't know.
1: It's not for us to have an opinion, but, Paul, I would suggest over the weekend, and I basically had a working weekend, we're getting war weary.
2: Weary, yeah.
1: Weary. And then these horrific headlines of death of American people in harm's way, and an allusion I saw, I'm going to say at midnight, that there may be more bad news to come. Don't quote me on that, but that was the tone I heard within the zeitgeist. And it just didn't have the wallop of 40 days ago. I mean, I'm not sure where we are on that.
2: No, I'm just looking at, we can look at crude oil, Tom, as kind of the fear gauge, if you will. And it's the WTI is off, about 30 cents, but still $82 per barrel. It's a lot higher than we were pre-war. That's for
1: 40,
2: sure.
1: 50, 60 days ago, you and I would be sitting here at

0: He spoke in front of 10 Downing Street within the hour.
1: I know people at home are fed up with politics. I hear you, and I want to be honest with you. We have not been good enough, and we need to be better. We will be.
0: Burnham replaces Keir Starmer, who had his farewell speech this morning.
2: In 6.5 years, I took our party from a historic defeat in 2019, changed it so it was fit to face the country, and won a landslide general election victory in 2024. Since then, it has been the privilege of my life to serve you and this great country as Prime Minister.
0: As for Burnham, he inherits a range of tricky issues, including immigration, welfare, as well as global challenges such as maintaining British leadership in defense of Ukraine. The U.S. conducted a 9th straight day of airstrikes on Iran, targeting military targets and communications networks. Iran continued to attack U.S. bases in several countries, and the standoff shows no sign of easing, with Iran refusing to relent over the Strait of Hormuz. Bloomberg D.C. breaking news team leader Kasia Klimasinska.
3: Iran said that there are some mediation efforts. That two key mediators here are Pakistan and Qatar. So there is, of course, some attempt at restoring some sort of negotiations. Even as it's clear that at this moment the MOU, the interim agreement, is not holding up.
0: Bloomberg's Kasia Klimasinska. Secretary of State Marco Rubio said President Xi Jinping's trip to America remains on track for September. President Trump accused the Chinese government of interfering with U.S. elections in 2020 by stealing voter files, claims American intelligence agencies have previously debunked. Global news 24 hours a day on a busy news day, and whenever you want it with Bloomberg News Now. I'm Michael Barr, and this is Bloomberg Tom, Paul, Alexis.
4: Michael Barr, thanks so much. Paul, I have failed. It is 8:18:10. Good morning across America, and we've yet to mention earnings.
5: Earnings.
4: We are in the knee deep of it. I believe Wednesday, I'm making this up, Tesla will report.
5: Yeah, we're going to start. Yeah, I think we're going to start seeing some tech numbers.
4: Tech, kind of techy stuff. GM.
5: Yep.
4: GM's a tech company.
5: Well, I think they all are.
4: Mary Barr feels that.
5: Yep.
4: Very much.
5: And it's going to be to see how the market's going to deal with the CapEx numbers we're going to see coming out of some of these hyperscalers and just the tech names in general. There was a time when the more CapEx you had, the more the market rewarded you. Those days are over. Now the market is really trying to discern where the smart money is being spent and maybe where some of the not so smart money is being spent. And that's and there's a lot of companies that need to show tangible return right. on investment, whether that's increased revenue growth, whether that's improved profit margins. Now's the time the market's saying we need to see some return.
4: World Cup coverage. Ira Jersey will join us later. Oh, yeah. He was on the field today, this weekend, I should say, with youth soccer. Randall Williams will join us here within the half hour here. Business of sports is, what do we all think of the World Cup? Alexis, were you glued to it?
6: I actually really was. I super enjoyed it. I must say I missed the halftime show, though. And then I looked at it in YouTube, and I didn't feel too bad about having missed it.
4: Okay. Yeah, it was. I mean, we have our way with the Super Bowl, and I give him credit for saying, okay, we're going to do something and be different. But I did it land?
5: I missed it, but I did catch the last 10 minutes of regulation time and then all the overtime. And, you know, it's the talent there is unbelievable. And Argentina played a man down for a lot of the game. So
4: yeah, it's hugely controversial. I read this morning that afterwards there were Argentinians upset in the field, and they may receive very heavy fines.
5: Is that right?
4: Yeah, it's like serious stuff what they did, and you know they will look at the videos and all that.
6: And it was certainly emotional for Lionel Messi. He was, you know, visibly let the tears flow on the field there.
4: I think the biggest problem is, and I don't get it, he touched the ball maybe, what, four times, five
5: there
4: times?
5: There was no shots on goal.
6: A little surprised at how little he did in yesterday's game.
5: But I think, net, I think it was a big success for North America here for soccer.
4: Huge success.
5: I think the international fans had a good experience here in North America. I think the North American venues welcomed and did a great job for these big games. So I think it was a big success for.
6: Barring the surging ticket prices, people really did come out for these games.
5: Yep.
4: And I thought you were going to say surging Red Sox. I mean,
6: well, you do have your Red Sox jacket on.
4: I do. Yep. I'm not taking them off until they lose. They're just killing it.

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2: 8:24 on Wall Street. I'm Alexis Christophorus. 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It has been a volatile morning for oil prices following a report that mediators have proposed temporarily pausing strikes between the U.S. and Iran after a recent escalation in the war. After briefly trading above $91 a barrel, the international benchmark is now at $88.45 a barrel. Meantime, West Texas Intermediate crude down about 0.1% at $82.39 the barrel. Stocks are bouncing back after a big chip sell-off last week. S&P futures up 27 points, Dow futures adding 74, and NASDAQ 100 futures climbing 228 points, a gain there of 0.75%. A busy morning for earnings news. AMC Entertainment surging 15% after profits and revenue came in better than expected. Domino's Pizza up 7% in pre-market trading after the restaurant chain served up second quarter revenue that beat the street. And Taiwan Semiconductor is adding $100 billion to its investments in Arizona to meet strong U.S. demand and to ward off rivals. And Christopher Nolan's The Odyssey topped the North American box office in its opening weekend, hauling in a better than expected $124 million. The ancient Greek epic took in more than $264 million globally, surpassing the $250 million budget the film had. And that is your Bloomberg Business Flash. Tom and Paul.
3: Thanks so much, Alexis. We go to surveillance box office correspondent. That's a wild statistic, isn't it?
4: That is, and that's big. And we're going to get back to 1999.

0: levels in box office, I think.
1: I mean,
0: this
1: boring
0: year.
1: History, that'll work.
0: Yeah.
2: I guess you throw Matt Damon and Anne Hathaway in there, and I guess it
0: helps. Well, they're saying it's all about the director, Mr. Nolan here. That's what drove the box office. I've never seen that before, but no, it's good for Hollywood.
1: Ozan Tarman joins us right now, Vice Chair, Global Macro, Deutsche Bank. I look, Ozan, at your note, and then I look at SPX down 2%. We've had a massive drawdown on 2%, but the angst there seems so much greater than a pullback of 2% from record highs.
3: I hear you, Tom, and so good to be here. And this morning already we're trying to bounce a bit with these ceasefire hopes. I think the major part of it is positioning, especially on tech. It's starting to get a bit crowded, a bit like the October to February period. My big Ichada, his 8,000 used to be very exciting for people as a target. Now it's almost conservative. So with everything going on in the chip sector and the semis, we're questioning the whole rotation, but I think down the line we'll still be all right.
0: So what is your top call right here when you think about global macro here? What are we doing here? What's your top conviction call?
3: It's getting trickier and trickier. I think the one top call is that the crowded trade of earlier summer, shorting U.S. rates versus going long euro rates, that's going to continue to be unwound, and there will be a pain trade there. And when Walsh first walked in, talking tough, keeping long end in control through that, mm-hmm. people really believed that would send U.S. rates higher and higher, and that Europe would go through summer doldrums. Well, not exactly playing out on U.S. data. On Europe, Germany finally going through delivering key reforms. So I think that spread between German, European spreads and U.S. will continue to tighten.
0: We kind of came into the year thinking weak U.S. dollar, and I think that was kind of working. And then a war started in Iran.
3: Yeah.
0: Yep. And then a war started in Iran. Then we saw, and then we got the DXY index back up close to 101 here. What's your call on the dollar here in just the current?
3: That's market? A bit stuck, Paul. So on its own, if it a bit depends on yet again the AI trade.
0: Okay.
3: If U.S. exceptionism comes back, then all these calls of 110, 111 dollar may be back. If we go through these choppy times, more rotation, then my official surveillance call of 120 has more chance. One thing a higher euro, softer dollar really needs is Asia currencies beyond China to join. Japan, Korea, Taiwan, those are way too cheap. And one godo that may finally come is Japan repatriation. The headlines of last Friday and then Takaichi emphasizing it again. If Japanese money finally flows into their own assets, that may strengthen the
0: yen. Why would that happen?
3: That's why I call it a godo. It hasn't happened for a long time. This time, Garant is pushing it and giving some gimmick, giving some carrots. But I hear your skepticism.
1: How can you model forward, given, just as a general statement, a war or two wars? I just, the certitude, I mean, I get the idea people have to sell a message. But how can you do it, given the headlines I'm seeing from Friday?
3: I completely hear you. That's why, as long as world growth stays as high as it is, given all this war uncertainty, etc., I think the right trade will continue to be, a bit frustratingly, sell volatility. It's not going to, dollar won't rip to 111. It's not going to soften to 117 either. It's going to be continue to chop. FX, unfortunately, G3, G4 FX won't be the place to be. Emerging markets carry, especially on high oil exporters, that may continue to work. Your Brazils, your Mexicos, that may be the place to be in FX.
0: We've now heard from our Federal Reserve Chairman a few times here. Inflation is intolerable in his mind. The message seems to be fighting inflation is job one. How do you view kind of what we've heard from our new Fed Chairman?
3: So far, he's passing the test. First of all, these CPIs and PPIs data also helped. Mm-hmm. I think deep inside, he wants to talk tough, not talk much, get it off forward guidance, and end up not touching it. I'm not too sure he's too keen to hike. His other hawkish members like Hamak on Friday will continue to help him as well. If data continues to come like they did the past week,
1: right,
3: I think we may end up with no hikes at all. Though I have to respect my Matt Duzetti, as always.
0: Mm-hmm.
3: I have to emphasize our official call is two hikes.
0: Okay.
1: I mean, that's right where I want to go. I mean, within the combine that David Folkerts Landau put together, there's Matthew Lozzetti. He hangs out. He's over at the Ready, the Time Warner building.
0: Yep.
1: They renamed it. I'm still calling it the Time Warner building. The Deutsche Bank building. Matt Lozzetti's over there framing out an economy with a huge bull market attached. You just say, I think of Binky Chatta, do you just say forward motion and enjoy it while it's going?
3: Love Matt, respect him, but compared to him, I have a bit more of a sympathy to the K economy arguments as well.
1: Yeah.
3: So on its own, you know, for 1%, for 0.1%, all the AI arguments, AI inflation arguments, yes, I do hear them. But most people in this wonderful country still live paycheck to paycheck. All this tight economy won't help with their mortgages. So that's why, at the end of the day, Deutsche Bank is a democracy. I'm not too sure about those two hikes coming in.
0: So what is, in your mind, or the AI trade today? Because we see it used to be just buy in anybody who's spending money, who's spending the CapEx, the hyperscalers, and the chips, I guess, are still a nice way to play it, but how are you guys thinking about it? How do you think about the AI trade? Because people are trying to figure out winners and losers.
3: Yeah, it's becoming like Magnificent Seven doesn't necessarily cut it anymore.
0: Right.
3: I think the rotation that I began with will continue. The positioning washout will continue a little bit. I'm not sure World Cup, right? I'm not sure we're in the even 65th, 70th inning yet, or my dear Tom's Red Sox. I'm not even sure we're in the 6th, 7th inning.
0: Okay.
3: This has legs. But, Paul, earnings are important. What keeps going this Binky story is earnings delivering. And this time around, SK Hynix delivered, price action didn't. TSMC delivered, price action didn't. I think this Google Wednesday is very important, followed by Microsoft and Apple. If Google again slams it, it's the winner anyway. But despite that, price action is so-so, August may be a bit more nastier for crowded positioning than people thought.
1: Ozan Tarman, thank you so much. Vice Chair of Global Macro at Deutsche Bank with us this morning. Futures up 31. NASDAQ advances from an up 0.5%. NASDAQ now up 0.9%. Mr. Tarman driving the market higher. 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I think of the old days.
0: Yep.
1: Cecil B. DeMille, whatever, John Austin, somebody made like Ben or Hur with Charlton Heston. I can't remember which came before. So with the success of the Odyssey, is it now going to be an IMAX juggernaut of historical movies?
0: It might be. That's how Hollywood tends to work. You know, you find something that works and you go back to the well. What I did see in the news story is a lot of people are reading The Odyssey, but usually they're just going to Wiki and figuring out what The Odyssey is as opposed to going back and reading the original. So, but
1: I have now tried 4 times to read cover to cover, and I'm proud to say I'm 0-4.
0: Yeah.
1: I was in aerospace engineering taking a la-di-da English course, and I had to read The Odyssey.
0: Oh, boy.
1: This is back, folks. Those of you younger, it's hard to believe, like, actually read the book.
0: Yep.
1: And then other times I have failed. I'm suggesting Matt Damon probably read it cover to cover. Futures up 31, an eventful earnings week. Carol and Tim with earnings in the afternoon.

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2: 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Stock futures are higher this morning as stocks try to recover from last week's tech sell-off. S&P futures up 0.4% or 31 points. Dow futures up 0.2%, a gain of 103 points, and NASDAQ 100 futures now up about 1% or 261 points. It is a big week for big tech earnings with results from Alphabet, Intel, IBM, and Tesla this week. Other earnings highlights include American Express, General Motors, American Airlines, and Verizon. The Bloomberg Dollar Spot Index up slightly at 1217.53 and the British Pound at 1.3454 as Andy Burnham becomes the UK's seventh prime minister in a decade. We have now got oil prices moving higher. Brent crude at $88.56 a barrel, up 0.5%. WTI crude, little change at $82.56 a barrel. Meantime, gas prices are back above $4 a gallon on average nationwide, according to AAA. A year ago, the average was $3.14 a gallon. And for the first time on record, the Miami area is now more expensive than New York City. That's thanks to surging local insurance and housing costs. That's your Bloomberg Business Flash. Tom and Paul.
3: Alexis, thanks so much. 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Surveillance Snooze Fest correspondent joins us now, Randall Williams. So I'm watching the game, and all I can think about is January 1986, when the New England Patriots didn't show up to play the Chicago Bears.
4: It was a blowout.
3: Were you surprised that Argentina totally didn't show up?
5: I was more surprised that Spain was dominant. Like, it felt like portions of the game where Argentina just was not there. And a lot of it was playing the ball back and forth. So they would pass it forward down to Spain's side of the field, and then they would play it back to the goalie. The goalie would kick it far, and then Spain would have possession, and then they would get a shot at it, and over and over and over again. And it just felt like they were trying to survive till penalties.
3: Will other teams copy them in the future?
5: It takes a lot to be able to copy Spain, just because of the fact that they have the academy system set up. Their coach was a youth coach. I believe he was under 20. And so having that system is enabled them to be as proficient as they were. They've been playing together for a long time.
6: That system, we don't have that in the U.S.
7: And I've been reading a lot about that, how it'd be very, very difficult to create that in this country. Is that accurate? And B, does that relegate us to, gee, we hope we can get to around the 16?
5: I think that is accurate. If you think about our structure, kids are playing in high school. They're not playing in soccer academies. They don't do that generally for any sport outside of basketball.
7: Right.
5: You see basketballs go to charter school, basketball players go to charter schools, but it generally doesn't happen in soccer. I also don't know that billionaires who are investing in this sort of thing want to do that.
7: Right.
5: And so I think that until, you know, the U.S. has more superstars on their roster, that we are going to be delegated to the round of 16.
7: At best. So overall, I think this was like a huge success.
5: Definitely.
7: World Cup. I mean, I think the U.S. and the North America, our neighbors, we did a heck of a show.
5: Yeah, I think if you had to ask FIFA what they thought of this, they would tell you it was tremendous. The facilities were all here. The only drama that really happened was on the field. And you ask any sporting organization in the world, what drama do you want? You want it on the pitch. And outside of Flo Balogun and President Trump trying to, you know, get him to play, and that happened, justice was served 12 hours later when Belgium beat the U.S. And so FIFA would say this was a success.
7: Right.
5: I don't know the final was the peak that they wanted, but sometimes you got to live with a boring championship game.
3: If somebody's a star in the World Series and it extends their career 10 years, I think it was Justin Turner with the L.A. Dodgers years ago, made a career off of his World Series. So I look at Nico Williams, the left winger, just magnetic, out of Ghana, walked across the Sahara, superstar, athletic club.
5: Yeah.
3: Did they now, this morning, does Liverpool want someone like Nico Williams?
5: I think that for Nico and for players on Spain, a good portion of them are already desired to begin with. And Nico, I believe he would have started if he wasn't coming off an injury. And so I think your price automatically goes up when you're a World Cup champion, yeah. More so off the field. Like the club battle, of course, and the club play is going to determine your contracts. But off the field, these guys are going to go back to Madrid and Barcelona and make a killing.
7: So if FIFA, are they saying we want to get the World Cup back to the U.S. as soon as possible?
5: I wouldn't be surprised. I mean, look, yep. we have Portugal, Spain, Morocco in 2030, and then we have Saudi Arabia in 2034. There's an open slot in 2038. I expect it to be back here just from a facilities perspective. It's a lot easier when you have these stadiums right. that can hold 70, 80, 60,000 people yep. all across the nation, as opposed to a country bidding for it and then having to invest literally right. billions, yep. billions of dollars to build facilities.
3: Give us an update on what Paul talks about. Randall Williams, folks, who were this Bloomberg sports business reporter, which doesn't describe as true.
5: And the club play is going to determine your contracts, but off the field, these guys are going to go back to Madrid and Barcelona and make a killing.
7: So if FIFA, are they saying we want to get the World Cup back to the U.S. as soon as possible?
5: I wouldn't be surprised. I mean, look, yep. we have Portugal, Spain, Morocco in 2030, and then we have Saudi Arabia in 2034. There's an open slot in 2038. I expect it to be back here just from a facilities perspective. It's a lot easier when you have these stadiums right. that can hold 70, 80, 60,000 people yep. all across the nation, as opposed to a country bidding for it and then having to invest literally right. billions, yep. billions of dollars to build facilities.
3: Give us an update on what Paul talks about. Randall Williams, folks, who were this Bloomberg sports business reporter, which doesn't describe his true encyclopedic knowledge on this. The TV rights game. I mean, I'm looking
5: Good
3: at
5: question.
3: Fox, Telemundo and all that, it's now got to be even more mental for the NFL.
5: Yes, this year, because the NFL has been no stranger in saying that they want to renegotiate their media rights. They'd like to add an international package. They'd like to add a game. However, there's a lot of other properties out there, one of them being the World Cup. ESPN has come out and said they're interesting bidding for it. I believe Netflix has as well. So how much money is left in the pool to go to everybody? And the NFL is still king. But we just saw soccer and the World Cup watched more than ever before. If you're ESPN, of course you want to be the center of all of that. Can you imagine how much larger it would be if ESPN was able to syndicate this on ESPN 1, ESPN 2, ESPN 3, and also Disney Plus? The There's the streamer part of it as well. So it's going to be interesting. The NBA, of course, is all set with the $76 billion.
3: Oh, I mentioned Jalen and she woke up from the Ladies and gentlemen, Alexis Christophorus with an obligatory Knicks question.
2: I have a non-Jalen Brunson question, but what about turf? I mean, because a lot of players are saying, hey, we love this real grass, the NFL players, you know, and they put it in at a cost of a lot of money, right? Millions and millions of dollars. You think it's going to stick around?
5: No. I mean, the reason for that is, look, there's a lot of NFL players, I don't remember the exact hashtag that they were using, but they were tweeting and basically saying, keep the grass in. This is a collectively bargained issue. And until the NFL players hold the owners, their feet to the fire and say, we're not playing until you replace the grass, I just don't see it. And the owners have always said, and they use these analytics and statistics and say, oh, turf is more just as safe as grass is.
3: Right.
5: But in all reality, the players want to play on grass and the owners aren't willing to appeal to that.
3: Cy emails in from Yonkers. First time listener. Thank you, Cy. And he says, can you explain why we're attracted to something where there were no shots in the first 121 minutes? I'm sitting there. There's a guy off the post, and I'm going, come on, do what Cole Caulfield would do for the Montreal Canadiens. Shoot the damn ball. What's the mindset?
5: I think it's a cultural thing. Like
3: I agree.
5: I think that the soccer and football overseas and in South America, in Europe, it just has a hold on things more than any other sport. This is my opinion, but double the popularity of basketball, double the popularity of a good portion of sports. Although the NFL and other leagues like the MLB play in Japan, they play in these other markets. These are small windows of one game. It's like a circus coming to town. Whereas soccer is everywhere.
7: Yep. I tell you one thing. The flopping. It's still. I turn a channel. I can't take it.
3: I literally walk out.
7: But I know it's been told by people that are knowledgeable.
3: Okay.
7: It's part of the game.
3: Did you see the Red Sox come back? I have no idea they won 13 games.
5: What do you think?
3: I'm not taking this coat off till they lose.
5: Oh, geez.
3: It's just too much.
5: I was in Boston earlier this year, and it was not the most positive atmosphere. I guarantee you that Boston is buzzing right now, though.
3: Very good. Randall Williams, you can come back with that comment. Randall Williams, good morning, 92.9 FM from Mount Katahdin down to the Black Island, I should say. Randall Williams with Bloomberg News. Where are you going next? I live vicariously through your travel schedule.
5: Where am I going next? I believe my next trip is to Washington, D.C. for a Bloomberg Newsmaker conference with the president of the Commanders. Nowhere crazy or luxurious. I know you think that I'm just on an unlimited budget. I'm not. My travel's done for the time being.
3: Randall told me you're golden. I mean,
7: Exactly. I mean,
3: so he's golden.
7: He was at the finals yesterday.
3: He'll probably be. You know, I can see him at the Hay Adams Hotel.
7: Oh, yeah. Holding court.
3: Killing breakfast.
5: I took the New Jersey Transit just like thousands of other people. I did not have an Uber. I didn't have a black car. I didn't have anything like that.
3: Come back and we'll talk about Ovi. He's going to do another year, I guess, with the Capitals. Randall Williams with us, folks, on Bloomberg Sports. And thank you for the many, many comments on the World Cup. People are heated up about it, and congratulations to Spain as well. Futures advance up 31, NASDAQ up 9/10 of a percent, the VIX a little better, 18.11.

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2: Good Monday morning, a big earnings week ahead. But right now, we got to look at what is moveth now in stocks. It's a podcast. It means it's Alexis Christophorus.
3: All right, guys, I want to start with AMC Entertainment because it is having quite the morning. The stock is up about 16%. The theater operator posting revenue for the second quarter that beat the average analyst estimates. Even its peer, IMAX, up on this news. It's up about 3% here pre-market. So AMC swung to a surprise profit in the second quarter, said 2026 is shaping up to be the strongest year at the box office since the COVID-19 pandemic. By the way, this stock has been up 24% so far this year.
2: Minions.
3: Yes.
2: A family of four with the usual popcorn.
4: Yep.
3: Mm-hmm.
2: $200?
4: I don't know.
2: It's like a lot.
4: It's a lot, especially here in New York. Yeah. Crazy.
3: It's quite the outing. But also, there have been...
4: But it's cheaper than a World Cup. It's cheaper than Taylor Swift. I mean, that's what the movie theaters will tell you. It's still one of the most affordable entertainment.
3: And super air-conditioned on a very hot summer day. Toy Story 5, one of the big movies out this year. And, of course, now we have The Odyssey, which is supposed to be the blockbuster of the year. Had a great opening weekend. So I guess the AMC believes there's a lot to look forward to at the box office this year.
2: Next.
3: All right, let's go. How about after you go to the movie theater, you get a little Domino's pizza?
4: Sure.
3: Because that stock, ticker symbol DPZ, up 7%. It was down 23% so far this year. The restaurant chain reporting second quarter revenue that beat estimates. The CEO saying the company drove a meaningful order count growth during the period. But really what helped Domino's pizza out is its supply chain. It was able to, because it actually will supply the dough and equipment and other things needed to make the pizza to its franchisees. And it said that that was actually very, very lucrative last quarter. And that's what drove earnings for Domino's Pizza.
4: Asset light.
3: What was that?
4: Asset light. You don't own them. You just kind of franchise it out.
3: Exactly. And it paid for them. All right. And then Ryanair. So the stock is under some pressure, down 5%. This is the discount carrier there in Europe. Also down 16% year to date. Ryanair out with earnings that disappointed Wall Street. It says rising oil prices hurt because of the war with Iran. And it's seeing weakened demand, especially for those international trips.
2: Help me here. They don't really do business class.
3: I don't think there's a business class.
2: Because like when Afterthought's taking Ryanair to some other country, I'm like upset, and then I look at it's $85.
4: Yeah, exactly. So and you can go anywhere.
2: They're not doing a Delta United, idiot price.
3: Usually first class or business class on those flights is like every other seat. Somebody sits every other seat. So you get a little more leg room, a little more elbow room.
2: They still do that.
3: And here's the other thing. Ryanair says it sees no visibility into the second half, which, Wall Street really doesn't like that.
2: That's what we're talking to. I'm sorry, I can't. My got a Monday brain freeze. I don't know how you model forward. Osman Tarman of Deutsche Bank. I just don't know how you model forward.
4: No. I mean, you tell me where this war is going.
2: Right.
4: I don't know.
2: So did you say you missed the halftime show?
3: I missed. I saw all of the soccer, the European football, as they call it. But I missed the halftime show with Madonna, Shakira.
2: Madonna came out and the Biebs was sensitive.
3: Yeah, apparently with his guitar. Thing. I mean, I did. Everybody can check it out on YouTube now.
4: Yep.
3: After they watch us, they can go to that on YouTube.
2: Sure. Stock Movers is a podcast. Alexis Christophorus, thank you. We thought, she's a pro at it. She came out and did the Spanish, African kind of Morocco, like Shakira just absolutely.
3: Okay. Look, her hips don't lie.
2: she came out and there were like kids involved and they were incredibly well rehearsed. It was scary. So I'm doing my research. I had no idea. Shakira had a huge hit in Spain.
4: In Spain, okay.
2: Alejandro Sanz, S-A-N-Z, and they did a duet, and this song was like ginormous, I guess. It's called La Tortura. And, we're supposed to do Macarena in the early hour, but the Prime Minister of the United Kingdom got in the way of that. Maybe we'll play Macarena tomorrow. From New York City, we say good morning to all listening in Spain as you celebrate.

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2: This is Bloomberg Surveillance with Tom Keene and Paul Sweeney.
3: Are all eyes still on American revenue growth?
4: Other than electricity, there's been nothing more important than AI.
2: With Alexis Christophorus on markets.
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3: Good morning, everyone. Tom Keene, Paul Sweeney, Michael Barr, Alexis Christophorus getting ready on a Monday for earnings. I don't know. It's like a 10-day juggernaut. 142% of the S&P 500 report. Yep, and you see, to me, Paul, it's revenues. I know it's earnings and cash flow and all the CFA stuff, but we're in a big nominal GDP economy, which tells me, will revenues surprise?
4: Yeah, they need to see that. And they need to see, I think the market needs to see good CapEx and good return on that CapEx, particularly the AI CapEx.
3: Where's the return? It's too early for return.
4: No, I think some companies are saying we're seeing it in our revenue line. Some companies are saying we're seeing it in our profit margins. But you just need to see more of that. And I think a bigger scale, perhaps, depending upon the sector. So, but that's what I think a lot of investors can be focusing on this period.
3: Futures up 30, NASDAQ up 0.9%, up 0.5% earlier, and continues to advance this morning. The VIX doesn't give me much yet, 18.12. Paul and I watching oil off of Houthi down in Yemen.
4: Yep.
3: Headlines. And West Texas is resilient. Excuse me. Brent is resilient at 88 the barrel after 90. Overnight.
4: Right, exactly. So, I mean, we're seeing, I think it's pretty steady here, and you could have thought that we'd see a spike here, if for no other reason than the Houthis.
3: 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I've been waiting all weekend. Excuse me. That's the air conditioning cough. You go from here, air conditioning, yep, to your home air conditioning, to the car air conditioning, and the whole system just breaks down. Like a rock, Lori Kelvacina, head of U.S. Equity Strategy, RBC, here on the market. Lori, we have a drawdown on the S&P 500 of 2%.
4: Oh boy.
3: This is a bull market. How does it continue?
7: So it's a great question, Tom. And I mean, you know, I like to say we have these drawdown charts we highlight in our marketing deck. It feels a whole lot worse than that 2%. And that just speaks to sort of the pain that we've seen under the surface. Look, we have an 8150 target over the next 12 months. So sort of a mid 2027 number at this point. But we have never said that it was going to get there in a straight line. And so we have been looking for pullbacks that would be, frankly, no worse than 5 to 10%. I do think this earnings season is a little bit tricky because on the one hand, you know, the bar is just incredibly high. We had 30% growth last reporting season, last quarter. We're tracking it like 25 and change now. Seems very difficult to not, you know, sort of come out of this with a decelerating growth environment. At the same time, we've seen that 25% move up over the last week. So I think it's a little bit tricky in here. I do think the bar is high. I think the commentary is going to matter tremendously.
4: So it feels like the bar for second quarter earnings is really high. Is there... But yet, this market has cleared it seemingly every single quarter. What's your confidence level for this quarter?
7: So, you know, Paul, if you'd asked me that question like 3 weeks ago, I didn't feel so good. I feel a little bit better now, and that's because some of the stats I track have actually worsened. And that's looking at earnings sentiment or the rate of upward revisions. And so we have seen that now start to trend down. It's still showing upward revisions generally, but just at a slower pace. And we're seeing that downtick in earnings sentiment now for the S&P 500, the top 10 market cap names, and the other 490 stocks in the index. So I think there's some good news there. You know, one sector we upgraded recently was actually the consumer discretionary sector. We did not go to overweight, but we took our longstanding underweight off and went back to neutral. And that's a sector I'm really curious. We won't get those until a little bit later in reporting season for the most part. But everybody is negative on that sector. I just did a survey of my analysts, and across the globe, Europe, Canada, Australia, the U.S., there was pretty deep negativity on staples, discretionary, the comm services sector, which is tangentially consumer. And we found that the valuations have been looking better. Right. We've been looking at the UMISH survey, where you're seeing upticks across cohorts, gender, income, education, partisanship. Right. So we felt like that was an area maybe the pessimism had been too deep.
3: Lori, I have to pause the show because I'm showing off my Red Sox to Anne-Marie Horton as she walks by, just because the Red Sox have won 13 in a row and the dreaded Yankees. What a shock. Anne-Marie Horton is ignoring me.
4: Yes.
3: Like every woman this weekend. Paul, continue the show with Lori Calvacina.
4: Lori, talk to us about small and mid-cap stocks here. We've seen the Russell 2000 really do a good job vis-a-vis the S&P 500 this year.
7: You know, it's interesting. It is a tale of two indexes, though. Remember, we just went through the Russell reconstitution, and a lot of the high flyers got booted up to big cap land. One of the things we saw, Paul, was that if you looked at the Russell 2000, a market cap weighted median PE, just a forward-looking metric, prior to the reconstitution, that was over 20 times, and it kind of blown through the highs of 19 that had been the recent ceiling. Post-reconstitution, it pulled back down to average, a little above 17 times. So we pulled the froth out of that index when we pushed the high flyers out, but we didn't make the index look cheap. And I think that's a good, you know, sort of microcosm for how to think about the space. Defroth, but not deeply compelling. If we get back into a conversation about Fed hikes going forward, that's a negative for this space. On the other hand, we are seeing, you know, various cyclical indicators turn up, like ISM new orders, jobs growth is accelerating, GDP forecasts are inching up. Now, all of those things are put at risk by this re-escalation of the war. But there are some good tailwinds on the fundamental side. I just don't know that we have a ton of valuation room here.
3: I mean, Lori, I got the Spanish stock market. I'm doing that for the World Cup, Lori. Stay with me here. I'm doing the Spanish stock market up 34%, 12 months trailing. Dow Jones up 18%, S&P up 18%, all in NASDAQ up 22%. Do we feel like a bull market?
7: You know, it feels like a market that takes a couple of steps forwards and then a step back. And I think that it's climbing the wall of worry, so to speak. I just cover the U.S. You know, I know that there have been sort of allegations of froth. I'm not seeing it in my valuation data. I'm not seeing it in my positioning data. Perhaps the conference board has a good time series on stock market optimism from consumers over the next 12 months. That is pretty elevated. But institutions do not feel frothy to me when I look at that data.
3: Paul, it's a headline made for Lori Calvacina. Google plans new chip to boost AI model efficiency. It just doesn't end.
4: No. That's according to the information. So some more news. Google stock's up 1.25% pre-market here. Lori, as we do come into some technology earnings this week and next, how do you think the market's looking at the AI trade broadly defined these days?
3: That's the question.
7: It's a great question, Paul. And, you know, if you think about, you know, sort of this unwind of the semiconductors that we've seen, I was hearing back in mid-May, and I think we've probably talked about this a couple times on the show, but I was hearing back in mid-May from European investors that they wanted to take profits, you know, on some of the semi-AI type names, some of the winners in their portfolio, frankly. So, you know, while I don't think that this price action has been fun for anybody involved, I do think that, you know, we were sort of hearing the seeds of this for a while. Now, what I'm hearing more recently, and I would say it's not all clients, but some clients, and my RBC colleagues are, you know, hearing this as well, is that the hedge fund community is tending to view what's been happening as more of a positioning momentum factor unwind, not anything fundamental. Now, when I talk to some of my more long-only oriented clients, some of these existential AI fears, we're at peak CapEx growth rates, things are going to slow. You know, those things are perking up in some conversations, but I would say by and large, most people I talk to think that this is just a positioning move. It's late innings. There's going to be an opportunity to buy some of this stuff back.
3: Late innings is baseball talk. That's when the Red Sox win.
4: Sure.
3: 13 in a row. Lori Calvacina, thank you so much, RBC Capital Markets. Right to it with futures up 31 from the Interactive Broker Studios, the Bloomberg Business Flash. Alexis Christophorus.
5: Thanks, Tom. And the NASDAQ 100 is on track to snap a three-day losing streak as chip stocks look to bounce back from last week's sell-off. S&P futures are up 31 points or 0.4%. Dow futures up 0.1% or 79 points. And NASDAQ 100 futures now up 272 points. points a gain there of about 1%. Traders are looking ahead to big tech earnings this week to gauge whether volatility persists or momentum returns. Google's Alphabet is going to kick things off for the AI hyperscalers on Wednesday. Gold, meantime, is mostly lower. We have got spot gold down about a quarter of a percent at $4,008 the ounce. We have got yields a bit higher. Two-year yield at 4.19%, 10-year at 4.56%, and the 30-year yield at 5.08%. Brent crude at $88.25 a barrel. WTI crude at $82.34 a barrel. Domino Pizza and AMC Entertainment are two early winners after posting earnings that blew past Wall Street estimates. AMC Entertainment up 15%. Domino Pizza up about 7%. And Jersey Mike's Subs is looking to raise up to $1.1 billion in an IPO. The New Jersey-based sandwich chain plans to price its shares at between $21 and $25 a piece. That's a Bloomberg Business Flash. Tom and Paul.
3: Well timed, Alexis. The control room made clear the number nine.
4: That's what I'm hearing.
3: Club Supreme roast beef, turkey, Swiss applewood, smoked bacon and mayo, and a six-pack of Jenny Cream Ale.
4: Yep.
3: That's what you go for.
4: No
3: it's,
4: onions.
3: It's a one-of-a-kind club.
4: It is. It is. Solid offerings there, Jersey Mike.
3: It's a whole new level.
4: Yep.
3: There it is. The Club Supreme, number nine.
4: Fresh.
3: We're going to do a road trip and find that. Can you imagine a road show?
4: Oh, yeah.
3: It's got to be rubber chicken.
4: Well fed.
3: We have with us now, this is really cool, and I want to give a little history vignette because I think time's moving on. What an honor for me the day Milton Friedman died to interview Eugene Fama. All you need to know, definitive and iconic within our linkage of finance to the dynamics of economics, to the dynamics of the system. Fama and French gave way to David Booth, who went on to found a million years ago Dimensional Fund Advisors, and they still retain this foundational academics as they study the markets. Owning the High Ground, Caitlin Hendricks joins us now, Asset Allocation Research. With all the heritage of Dimensional Fund Advisors, how do you translate asset allocation right now?
8: So I think about, we talk about David Booth founding Dimensional, and you think about going back then, or 40, 50 years ago, this is when index investing was in its infancy, and really think about tracking the market. And since then, we still see indexing around, but there's been tons of new research and financial science to help us bring portfolio implementation into the next generation.
3: Is value dead?
8: I don't think so.
3: It's radio. You got to talk more than
8: that.
3: Is value dead? A lot of people think it is.
8: So we have a good reason to believe in value. You think about buying stocks. I want to buy something with a low relative price, given its company fundamentals. I think coming to that intuitive, theoretical foundation, that's critical. Because in these moments when the market is volatile, when maybe the performance is dragging, we have good reason to still believe in these things. And the history is still on our side. You know, you mentioned Eugene Fama. He talks about the long term. He sometimes says 100 years isn't long enough. But if we look at 100 years, if we look at 45 countries around the world, we still see the value premium.
4: What do you make of the M&A activity we're seeing? The IPO activity. SpaceX, monster deal, trading down, admittedly. But we still have to come, maybe some of these AI names like Anthropic and OpenAI and things like that. When you see big IPOs, including Facebook's, I mean, Google's follow-on offering of $80 billion, what does that tell you?
8: So I think IPOs are a great reflection of well-functioning capital markets. And so it's not about if we want to buy IPOs and keep them in our portfolio. It's about when we want to buy them. And so you look at things like free float market share. How many shares are they putting on offer? SpaceX has been really small, I think about 4%. So is it the right time to buy SpaceX? I'm not sure. We see that IPOs also tend to underperform the broad market over the next 6 to 12 months. So there may be some lockups, there may be some insiders that are unloading their shares that put some downward pressure on the price. So while IPOs overall, great thing for the market, we really want to be thoughtful about when is the right time to put them in our portfolio. And you mentioned also other companies. I think about Anthropic, for example. A lot of the largest publicly traded companies in the U.S. already own stakes in these companies. Amazon, Alphabet, Microsoft, NVIDIA, they all have large billion-dollar stakes in Anthropic. So actually, through your public equity portfolio, you already have some exposure to these companies without having to deal with the IPO.
4: Does Dimensional buy IPOs, or are you one of those shops that say, we're going to wait and see how everything shakes out?
8: We often want to wait and take a look. So
3: yeah, like 10 years.
8: not quite. We look, you know, the free float again being so low. Right now, SpaceX is like less than 1% of the market indices. It's a really small portion of the market. And also its earnings are negative. You see percentage of public market companies with negative earnings is like 20% of IPOs. Right. It's like 60%. So we think about those types of things.
3: With the rigor of dimensional fund advisors, folks, these people are math and history heavyweights. Can you see a bubble coming? Just the synthesis from Fama and French through David Booth to Caitlin Hendricks. I mean, there's this desire to see the bubble coming. I'm like, you never see it because you don't know what the triggers are.
8: Yeah, that's exactly right. And honestly, I think that's freeing because we cannot predict exactly when to get out and when to get back in.
3: So what do you think of market timing? The whole modern, I mean, when Fama and French were doing this, we weren't market timing. I mean, I'm literally, folks, when I'm done with Justin Baer's masterpiece on Fidelity, I'm going back and read Jesse Livermore again. I mean, the modern market timing frenzy means you're not in the game, right?
8: Yeah, I think what we've seen over the long

0: sense.
1: It's on a fee basis, too. I mean, you know, the bottom line is we used to go from what, Paul, 2.25%, 1.25%, then it was a stick, and now you're down to 12 basis points. And those, the whole private market is just about the fees to capture them, right?
2: Yeah, it's the fees. It's also the lack of liquidity. It's really opaque. So how are you going to find the right manager? Right. How are you going to monitor it? And then access. Do everyday investors have access to
1: Can Austin boom further? You're from Austin, right?
2: I'm from New Jersey, so I'm a local, but I've been in Austin for over a decade.
1: Oh, no, and you're in Austin.
2: I'm in Austin now.
1: Can it boom anymore? Is this Michael Dell's fault?
2: You know, I think so. I mean, it's still weird. They say keep Austin weird. You still feel that vibe. Still have these pockets of community. It's a great place. And now it's become a hub for Dimensional's headquartered there. We see a lot of these large
1: Apollo's
2: firms moving down there.
1: There.
2: Yeah, great quality of life, but we still like to come up here to visit.
1: It's just like a remote, you know?
0: Yeah, I know.
2: We have a Jersey Mike sub.
0: Yeah, of course.
1: Oh, you do?
2: We sure do.
1: Do you have a number 9?
2: No, I go for the Italian.
1: The Italian, very good.
0: Yep.
1: Caitlin Hender's just killing it. Thank you so much. Asset allocation at Dimensional Fund Advisors. Can't say enough about their research cred out of Booth School, out of Chicago, and Professor Fama and French. With our news in New York City, here's Michael Barr.
3: Thank you very much. Andy Burnham pledged to end the UK's political instability with a new economic model in his first speech after becoming prime minister. Burnham said he would set out a 10-year plan to restore Britain's economy and confidence later this year.
4: I will put the care of people at the heart of everything I do. I will give this my all, and I ask you all to pull with me.
3: Outgoing Prime Minister Keir Starmer gave his full backing to Burnham, saying, "I wish him every success as he stepped down from the role."
5: I'm about to visit His Majesty the King to offer my resignation and close the book on my time as Prime Minister. My work is done.
3: As for Burnham, he becomes the 7th UK Prime Minister to hold the office in little more than a decade. Houthi rebels said that they would impose a maritime blockade on Saudi Arabia, putting at risk the flow of millions of barrels that the kingdom exports via the Red Sea. Iran-backed Yemeni group said that the blockade, effective immediately, is in retaliation for what they say is the kingdom's siege on the Yemeni capital. Meanwhile, the U.S. conducted a wave of strikes on Iranian command centers, maritime capabilities, missile and drone launch sites, and communications network to further diminish Iran's ability to attack commercial vessels and civilian mariners. Bloomberg's Tyler Kendall.
6: Even as we got signals from both sides that diplomacy is still an option on the table, this was a weekend marked by escalation. CENTCOM saying in a statement overnight that this latest wave of strikes by the U.S. was designed to degrade Iran's ability to target commercial shipping in the Strait of Hormuz, but to also, quote, swiftly punish the IRGC in response to the death of those American service members.
3: Global news 24 hours a day and whenever you want it with Bloomberg News Now. I'm Michael Barr, and this is Bloomberg. Tom, Paul, Alexis.
1: Michael Barr, thanks so much. Paul, it's not getting enough love. Apple, it's trading flat today. I don't want to get out front of this. It's like $8, $3.33. It's $8, $9 away from $5 trillion.
0: Wow. Yeah, the numbers are just massive here. And stocks up, you know, it's quietly, at least to me, it's up 23% year to date. I kind of got lost in the shuffle there. And on a trailing 12-month basis, it's up almost 60%. So it's moving higher.
1: NVIDIA there as well.
0: Yeah.
1: Sure. I think the news flow is so nuts. We've totally underplayed earnings. We'll try to correct. I'm sure Paul and Scarlett will correct that.

0: Bloomberg 99.1, Bloomberg Television, and the Bloomberg Business App. This is Bloomberg Surveillance with Tom Keene and Paul Sweeney on Bloomberg Radio.
1: Good morning, everyone. On to the market opening with a lift in the market. Futures up 0.5% earlier, now up almost 1% on NASDAQ. S&P up 32 points. 0.4%. The VIX is going to give me some 17 love here in a moment. Getting us started here on the Monday on the earnings season, Sophia Carney Letterman, senior economist. She has a privilege of working with Chris Lowe. That's really that right? Cool.
2: Okay. It is.
1: I mean, years ago, he and I would go at it all the time. And there's a whole complete thing in the heritage of Tennessee. You people are encyclopedic on the housing market.
2: Yeah.
1: Which is the housing market I should study now? Summit, New Jersey, where they sell in 2 days, or something in Austin, Texas that's dropped 23%.
2: Well, if you're looking for a deal, it sounds like Austin, Texas, doesn't it? You know, I think that's the biggest thing. We've seen some shifts in what we saw in the last couple of years.
1: Yeah.
2: There was an article this morning just said Miami, which New York to Miami, right? There's always been a corridor
1: right,
2: there.
1: Right.
2: Miami, no longer more inexpensive than New York. Now more expensive, right? It used to be the Florida trade. So you might be better off looking in this housing market than in Miami.
1: Can Warsh prosecute Fed policy without studying the housing market, or is it just removed?
2: You know, I think it's still absolutely a big factor, right? Shelter is the biggest component of CPI, and so it's an enormous factor, and PCE and inflation. But I think right now it's not the driving factor, right? Everyone knows that rates are a little bit restrictive. When you look at the housing market, you look at the 30-year average mortgage rate. It's definitely not helping affordability. But I think the bigger focus is the overall inflation picture for the Fed right now.
3: So, I mean, I got oil back in my friends down in the oil patch in Texas, $82 a barrel. Yep. They're selling this stuff. So that feels inflationary to me. Tariffs feel inflationary to me. How do you kind of think about that? Because that's front and center for the Fed.
2: Absolutely. Inflation is in the driving seat for Fed policy right now, for next week, but for the remainder of this year. You know, I think we just got the June CPI numbers last week. They were shockingly good, not only in the headline. We all knew that oil was going to subtract, but the core. But now we're looking at July and we're moving the other direction, right? The average gallon of gas up $4 now. Yeah. And I think, you know, Warsh said in his testimony last week, some might look at last week's numbers and go, oh, mission accomplished. But for the Fed, they are far from mission accomplished. And I think that risk of a jump again in July adds to that concern for the Fed.
3: So it looks like, again, just using the warp function on the Bloomberg terminal, looks like the market's pricing in maybe one rate cut for the remainder of the year. Is that something?
2: Rate hike?
3: Rate hike.
2: Yeah,
3: I've been saying rate cut
2: We've
3: for
2: all
3: so
2: gotten
3: long.
2: So yes. I do the same exact thing. The switch has been fast.
3: So does that seem reasonable to you?
2: You know, we actually have the Fed on hold for the remainder of this year. And we had that even before the numbers we got last week. Though we do think a rate hike is more likely than a cut now this year.
3: Yep.
2: You know, you saw that big backtrack in the market last week based on that June CPI, and I think we're going to kind of sit there. Expectations for next week, there was some possibility of a rate hike priced into the market. That is completely gone based on what we saw last week.
1: So what's your real GDP? I haven't done this today, folks. Let's do it now with Sophia Carney Letterman. What is your real GDP 12 months forward? And then overlay on that nominal GDP. What are those two statistics?
2: That's a great question. I think that's been the big piece that's held up. You know, we joke in the economics world that word resilient. we're using it a lot these days when you talk about GDP. We think we're looking at a GDP growth rate that's around that 2% we've been in. There are absolutely some headwinds, right? The longer we're in this sustained conflict.
1: So nominal stays above 5%.
2: Yeah, kind of around there. And the big boost being the same drivers we've seen. Consumption has held up pretty well so far.
1: I know, Paul, come on. The way we were brought up, Sophia, you're too young. She's down at Washington Lee.
3: Yeah.
1: She got, you know, come on, it's like a banana republic.
3: We're at 5%. Lexington, Kentucky. That is real Virginia.
1: Did you know she had a double major in Spanish? Were you rooting for Spain yesterday?
2: I was. And, you know, I was here last time with you guys the morning after the Knicks won.
3: Oh.
2: And I was rooting for the Knicks, too. So you guys might be my good luck charm.
3: Good luck charm.
2: So
3: how is the consumer doing out there? I mean, we're going to start hearing from, we were talking to Dana Telsley this morning, and she covers all the retailers, and she's saying that it's pretty solid out there.
2: Yeah, shockingly solid,
3: right?
2: And consumer spending shouldn't be, maybe, based on what we historically think with gas prices. I do think you have a tale of two economies, right? You have higher-end consumers that are continuing to spend. You see it in airlines, talking about they're adding first class seats,
3: yep.
2: Economy plus seats, but economy normal is not selling so well. But at the same time that you have a low income consumer or even a middle that really relies on wage growth to spend, that's struggling, that is feeling the pinch from prices that are still high. And it's not just this year, it's that 5-year cumulative inflation that we're all experiencing. So I think the shocking resilience we've seen, you know, retail sales, you had 1 month down of gasoline sales and people went out and spent.
3: Yep.
2: Prime Day, big boost.
1: I think it's not. Stay with us. Don't leave, please. Please. Sophia Kearney at Letterman, the next one because of her, and also Spain, Israel, senior economist, FHN Financial. We'll continue here. We continue with the markets lifting into the 9:30 moment. Futures up 34. NASDAQ up 0.9%. The VIX is going to give me a 17. We're not there yet. 18.06 here on the first print. I haven't even mentioned bonds today. 30-year bond, 5.08%. Still elevated. Brent crude rounded up $88 a barrel on Brent crude. On a Monday, the markets are open. Alexis Christophorus.
4: Thanks a lot, Tom. And we saw that big chip sell-off last week that pushed the Philadelphia Semiconductor Index into bear market territory, down 20% from its recent high. Looks like those stocks are bouncing back today. And as a result, we have got stocks higher across the board. The NASDAQ is now up 200 points here out of the gate, or up 0.8%. Dow Jones Industrial Average up 0.3%, or 155 points. S&P 500 in the green by 41 points, a gain there of 0.5%. Meantime, we have got oil mostly lower, Brent crude at $87.87 a barrel. And what has been a very volatile morning for oil, Brent crude was above $90 a barrel earlier this morning. WTI crude now at $82.16 a barrel, down about 0.5%. Spot gold down 0.2% at $4,009 the ounce. And Bitcoin virtually unchanged at $64,522. Yields are higher. The 2-year, 4.19%. The 10-year at 4.56%. And we've got the Bloomberg Dollar Spot Index, little change at 1217.44. That is your Bloomberg Opening Bell Report, Paul and Tom.
1: Alexis, thank you guys so much. Markets lift up better than futures. NASDAQ up 1.1% right now. Dow up 210 points. We continue with Sophia Kearney Letterman, senior economist, FHN Financial. Have you people calculated the wealth effect where the fancy people are using stock market gains to consume?
2: Yeah, I think it's a big factor in the consumption that you've seen, right? And you've even seen a little bit of a pullback when you have a big pullback in the market. We obviously haven't seen a ton of that recently. But that concentration of wealth in sort of that top 20-15% is absolutely keeping spending going. I also think there's somewhat of a generational effect, right? When we look at who holds most of that wealth, baby boomers are the biggest generation, and they're also the ones that have the control of most wealth. Now, obviously, some of that is because of their age. They've had more time to accumulate wealth, but you're seeing impacts from that spending, right? People are actually upsizing their house instead of downsizing in the boomer generation. And so you have these sort of shifts that are different from what we maybe expected and what we've seen. They're absolutely a factor into consumer spending.
1: Well, I don't mean to interrupt, but I think it's important. SpaceX was 123 with a bid all morning of a 125 up $2. That ain't happening right now. I just saw a 123 handle seconds ago on SpaceX. 124.00 right now.
3: And remember, the offer price was 135 and it opened at 150. So a lot of folks are underwater here. Labor market, real quickly here. We know it's part of the Fed mandate.
2: Yep.
3: The labor market seems pretty solid here if you look at unemployment rates and wage growth and things like that.
2: Yeah. You know, I think someone last week classified it as stable but not great. And I think that that's a great description because, it's stable. The unemployment rate has been coming down. Now, some of that's because labor supply has been coming down. So it's not necessarily a reflection of demand. But I think the interesting thing right now is the concentration of hiring is really being driven by healthcare. And so you're not seeing a necessarily broad base gains. You are seeing some difficulty in hiring and people maybe that get let go in certain sectors. You're seeing contraction, not necessarily fitting into other sectors. But for the Fed, it's in a stable place. They're not as worried by any means about the labor market as they are inflation right now.
1: I mean, flat out, and I would suggest this is the single biggest surprise of the last 24 months. The labor market, like a rock, has been great. But the underlying statistics of people employed is, Sophia, it's borderline grim.
2: Yeah, it's tough. You know, you look at the duration of unemployment, and it's
1: exactly
2: 27 weeks plus is the one that's creeping up. I mean, you hear about it anecdotally as well. And so I think that's why, you know, the tough thing about the data that we look at is it's the big picture, right? It doesn't always capture everyone. Now, one thing I think is optimistic about one of Kevin Warsh's new task forces is it's looking at data. So maybe we'll start looking at new measures that capture different experiences. I think it'll be a while before we do that. But yeah, I think, you know, sometimes people maybe hear things like, oh, the labor market's stable, it's in a good place. And they think, well, I don't feel that way. And I think some of that is because of that concentrated job gain. And because there absolutely has been some disruption because of AI. Right. You see it when you look at sort of, you know, insurance and credit remediation are two of the biggest contracting sectors.
1: Don't be a stranger. Come back when the Red Sox win. Sophia Carney Letterman over the senior economist, FHN Financial, the Dow up 150 points. Yeah, the VIX with that big 17 print, 17.71 on the VIX. From New York City, it's Bloomberg Surveillance.

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1: From the Bloomberg Interactive Broker Studio, I'm Alexis Christophorus. The major stock indexes are higher across the board as chip stocks fall back into favor after last week's sell-off. Micron Technology and AMD each up more than 4%. That's helping to lift the NASDAQ 100 up 366 points, or 1.33%. We've got the Dow Jones Industrial Average up 153 points, while the S&P 500 is adding about 50 points. AMC Entertainment and Domino Pizza each out with blockbuster earnings this morning. We've got shares of AMC up 17% and Domino Pizza up now nearly 4%. Google's Alphabet is developing a server chip designed to optimize its Gemini artificial intelligence model. Shares of Alphabet now up about 2% ahead of its earnings, by the way, on Wednesday. And oil is lower. Brent crude, $87.69 a barrel, down 0.4%. West Texas Intermediate crude, down 0.75% at $81.86 a barrel. That's your Bloomberg Business Flash. Tom and Paul.
2: Alexis, thanks so much. 10 minutes in the session, a nice lift off futures here in the market. NASDAQ up 1.3%. So we've got Ira Jersey with us on bonds, except we're going to do the World Cup wrap up with him, because in 5-6 minutes we may go to London with Guy Johnson and Guillaume Faure of Airbus. So let us start with Ira Jersey here. Ira, let me the question I'm going to see in the British press: could England have competed with Spain after the train wreck that was Argentina?
3: I don't think so. I think Spain was just the best team at the tournament. At the end of the day, I think they had the most complete team. And I've been saying that for a while. I mean, quite frankly, I wish I put a little money on it, but I didn't. But yes, yeah, I mean, Spain's been, you know, Spain front back to front just has the most complete team, whereas there were other teams like France, for example, that had a great attack, but not a great midfield.
2: I mean, here's the kind of thing that's normal in U.S. soccer.
4: Halfback passes to the center, back to the wing, back to the center.
2: Okay, thank you. The Simpsons era, it's classic. Ira, when I watched Spain yesterday, they weren't like that. When they do that cliche, it's exciting. How do they do that?
3: Well, they obviously, all of the players were on the same page. They knew what movements they were going to do, and they were both well coached and also just have a lot of talent. You know, one of the things about soccer is that's underappreciated is, yes, you can have guys like Lionel Messi who can drive with the ball, but unless people are moving off the ball and either create space for the player with the ball or get into a space where they can receive the ball, then you're very flat. And that's how Argentina looked yesterday, quite frankly. They just didn't they didn't have anyone working with Messi. And if you have the greatest player of all time on the field, other players have to work with him. He can't do it all by himself, right? There's 11 players on your team, and you can't be carried by one, at least not at the international level.
5: Was yesterday's game a good game, Ira?
3: I mean, it was good for Spain, obviously. Yeah, it wasn't a great game overall. I mean, obviously, you'd like to see both teams attacking regularly. You know, Argentina didn't wake up and really try to attack until after they went down a goal, right? And so when you have one team bunker, it can look a little one-sided, a little bit more one-sided maybe than it is. But yesterday was certainly one-sided, right? When you have one team with 20 shots and the other one with two, it's clearly there was a dominating team. And, you know, it just took them a very long time to make that breakthrough. Emery Martinez, who plays for Aston Villa in goal for Argentina, he was the player of the match. I mean, if he wasn't there and he didn't play as well as he did, it easily could have been 2-3.
2: See how he gets Aston Villa in there?
5: I saw that,
2: Mike on a helicopter pad emails in. Thank you, Mike. Thanks for listening. First time caller. Mike says, get back to bonds. One more World Cup question. Ira, you were with the kids this weekend. You had a beautiful LinkedIn tweet out about coaching our kids. The kids are fired up. Okay, great. Do you see any shift here in the soccer reticence in America?
3: Well, I think there's more and more people who have, you know, played soccer at younger ages so they can appreciate the game, even if they pivoted to other sports like, you know, football, baseball, hockey when they got into middle school, high school ages. So I think that's one. And two, obviously we are a country of immigrants ultimately. And there's a lot of people who have come from other countries and really, you know, still embrace the sport of soccer, even though we're here. Mm-hmm. So, you know, it was great to see yesterday. I mean, we had 800 kids coming out for for tryouts for the Olympic Development Program at New Jersey Youth Soccer, and that was spectacular to see.
5: So let's get back to the business at hand here, Ira. What are you seeing in the economic data? What do you think the Fed is looking at in the economic data we've seen and that we will see coming up?
3: Yeah, so, you know, unfortunately, we don't get the PCE deflator, although we kind of know what the PCE deflator is going to be, given that we have the PPI and CPI reports already out. I suspect next week that the Fed is going to say, like, hey, we are going to wait a little bit longer to see if inflation doesn't moderate further. And if it doesn't and we stay above target, we may hike interest rates. But I think that it's going to be a waiting game at this point, because when you look at a preponderance of the data, you look at retail sales, you look at the CPI report, you look at payrolls, all of those things have moderated somewhat since from May and the data that they had when they made those pretty hawkish comments at the June meeting. So I do suspect that they'll basically say that we're going to be in a wait and see. Now, for the market, what that means is that two-year yields kind of stay where they are. You wind up with shorter term notes basically push out when the first hike might come. So, you know, we were pricing for a large portion of a hike in September. You know, that got pushed out to December. Now it probably get pushed out to January, then March. I suspect that that's what we'll see over the next couple of the next week or so, especially after if we get a more moderate statement from Kevin Warsh next week.
2: Are floating rates in right now? There's fixed coupon stuff. And Ira Jersey's expert at where the rate changes as you go along. Are we becoming a more floating rate market?
3: Not a more floating rate market, but you do see demand for floating rate instruments like treasuries. There's floating rate treasury notes that in June, when the Fed started to get a little bit more hawkish, and certainly this spring after you saw the uptick in inflation, you did have a pretty decent demand for floating rate product. So what happens is, and when there's more demand for that floating rate product, spreads on those product go down. So whether it's credit spreads for corporate floaters or discount margins for treasury floaters wind up coming down, but you also benefit when interest rates are somewhat higher, right? And you know, depending on which interest rate is the benchmark for that particular instrument determines whether or not you're going to benefit. Now, so far you haven't really benefited from buying them because the Fed hasn't actually increased interest rates, and very short-term interest rates like 1 month and 3 month notes have only gone up very incrementally, whereas you really have gotten hurt if you say bought a two-year treasury note.
2: Ira, thank you so much, particularly for your World Cup perspective and all your commitment to youth soccer in America, driving all of fixed income for Bloomberg. Ira Jersey, he is one of my favorite people in engineering. He's the real deal, the aerospace engineer from Airbus. Guillaume, for an annual interview at Farnsworth. This is southwest of London, of course, and always with Guy Johnson, the leader of Airbus.
6: The Middle East crisis is actually fueling some demand because price of oil is very high and fuel-efficient aircraft are in more demand.
7: Do you like the economy right now? Do you get a sense that what we're seeing at the moment is sustainable? Or are you starting to get a little bit nervous?
6: Well, it's a very complex economy. It's a very complex world, very fast-changing, very unpredictable. But we have more visible
2: interview at Farnsworth. This is southwest of London, of course, and always with Guy Johnson, the leader of Airbus.
6: The Middle East crisis is actually fueling some demand because price of oil is very high and fuel-efficient aircraft are in more demand.
7: Do you like the economy right now? Do you get a sense that what we're seeing at the moment is sustainable? Or are you starting to get a little bit nervous?
6: Well, it's a very complex economy. It's a very complex world, very fast-changing, very unpredictable. But we have more visibility than others with the backlog we have, with a very strong demand for transport, for commercial aviation, and with defense. So I think given the environment, we can't complain. We have quite a bit of visibility.
7: So you got a really big backlog, particularly of the narrow-body aircraft. You'd like to produce more of them, but you're struggling. You've got well-documented engine issues. You and I have joked in the past about, can you produce that? What are you doing right now?
6: No, we have a plan to go to rate 75, and we are equipped. We have made the investment, and we have the support from the supply chain to get there. So there is absolutely no doubt, in my perspective, that we'll get to the rate 75. When we look at what we have achieved already in the first half of this year, we have increased by 15%, 1.5, compared to the first half of 2025. So we are progressing well. We are doing what we wanted to do, and we keep targeting around 870 aircraft for 2026. That is very consistent with the rate 75, rate close to rate 75 or at rate 75 for the end of next year.
7: Okay. I understand. A little somebody told me that tomorrow you're going to have an investor day, and you're going to give some pretty aggressive targets in terms of deliveries. If I assume that is correct, that you are going to deliver those quite aggressive targets, do you think you're going to be through the Pratt & Whitney engine issues fairly soon? Like, when do these issues, these supply chain issues, finally get resolved?
6: Well, let's not think that the Pratt & Whitney situation means that we have supply chain issues everywhere. That's not the case. As I told you, we are ramping up. Yep. It's the case on all our programs. We have given already targets in terms of rates for the 320, rate 75, for the A350, rate 12, for the 330, rate 5, and for the 220 as well. So we are on the ramp-up everywhere, but we are consistent, we're in line with our ramp-up objectives for this year, and we intend to continue to stay in line with our objectives, so delivering to our customers.
7: Let's talk about the story that everybody's talking about here at Farnborough, and that is, when does the next generation of narrowbody arrive? I spoke to your friend in Seattle a little bit earlier on. He told me that Boeing's probably looking at the back end of next decade. Guillaume, can you get there first? Can you get to the market first with the next generation of aircraft?
6: Well, we want to be going to the market in the right timing, when we are ready, when the technologies are ready. We have already said, and we confirm, that we want to launch the next generation single aisle in 2030 for an entry into service in the second part of the next decade. Okay, so that's a bit more than 10 years away, which in our time frame is almost tomorrow.
7: Yes.
6: So we are preparing the next generation of single aisle. It will come with a fuel burn benefit of around 25%, which is contributing to what we were discussing at the beginning.
7: Is that open fan rotor technology?
6: Well, we have to decide on a number of technologies. We are not at the point of deciding. That will be the next couple of years. And indeed, an important choice is whether we maintain the traditional now gear turbofan, or if we go for an open rotor, which has better fuel efficiency, but comes with other type of risks. So we are assessing those risks at the moment.
7: What do you think?
6: We'll see.
7: Okay.
6: We have to be fact-based.
7: Okay. Let's talk about jet fighters. Europe wants to produce a new generation of jet fighters. We have the FCAS program, which you were part of, and we've got the GCAP program. The FCAS program you're no longer part of. When you join the GCAP program, when are you going to make that decision?
6: Well, it's slightly more complex, actually.
7: Sure,
6: we're still part of the Future Combat Air System that is more than a sixth-generation plane. But indeed, the sixth-generation plane, as it was structured at the beginning, is no longer there. So we have to find a way forward to the next sixth-generation fighter for Europe. At Airbus, we want to continue to be part of it, therefore your question. But again, FCAS is a broader thing. And the French president and the German chancellor have decided last week to continue to work together, for instance, on the network, on the so-called combat cloud. That is so important for connecting the different things that will be flying in the air and in space. So FCAS is more than a plane. It's also a plane. And we have to find a way forward. Governments are working on it.
7: So you're still part of FCAS?
6: Of course, we're still part of FCAS.
7: So you will not, so you will stay there. You won't. I'm seeing your good friend over at Leonardo tomorrow morning. Do you think he's talked about the fact that maybe you could join the GCAP program?
6: Again, FCAS is a broader thing than the sixth generation fighter. We have to find a way forward for the sixth generation fighter. It's mostly the decision of governments to decide with whom they want to partner. We will serve that project anyway for Germany and Spain, as we are the industrial partner of Germany and Spain for the sixth generation fighter.
7: What do you think about, can Europe rearm without the Americans?
6: I don't think so. I think the Americans are allies of Europe.
7: Yep.
6: Europe wants to rearm. Europe wants to be more self-sufficient, and that's also what the Americans are expecting from Europe in NATO. And when it comes to the industry, we're supporting that effort. So I think Europe is not saying that they will in the future do everything themselves in defense, but they want to be able to do more by themselves, and a company like Airbus is contributing to this effort.
7: The UK's got a new prime minister today. What do you think the message should be from this show, from the defense industry, should be to that new to Andy Burnham, the UK prime minister?
6: We wait and see, and we'll be discussing with the prime minister when the prime minister is appointed.
7: Okay, but do you think the UK, what are the priorities you think that he should be looking at?
6: Well, the priorities for the UK, I think, when it comes to defense, are similar to the priorities of Europe: better contribution to NATO, to the security of Europe, and the willingness and the ability to work through partnerships, because defense is an industry that works at the right scale, and obviously the Europe, the EU needs the UK and vice versa.
7: Do you think we can get the 5% defense spending?
6: Don't ask me. Ask the governments.
7: I know, but you're the guy that's going to have to deliver some of that. Do you think?
6: I think it's really important that there is more money that comes to defense, and that's obviously part of the going to 3.5% or 5%. Yeah. I think it's important that the money is well spent, and well spent in Europe means working together, collaborating. So we're really calling for collaborations that work when it comes to defense.
7: Guillaume, it's been a great pleasure as always. Thank you very much indeed for your time here at the Farnborough Show.
2: Farnsworth, southwest of London. 20, 30 miles on the road to Southampton there, annual visit with Guillaume Faure of Airbus with all their competition with Boeing. I had 8 ways to go with Eric Belchunas on ETFs. Brilliant out on LinkedIn, but I got to rip up the script. SpaceX was a 125 pre-market, slipped back 123-ish, and now just slipped below 122. What's the ETF outcome for this train wreck?
8: Yeah, so if you look at the big ETFs, the S&P 500, which most people own at this point, doesn't have it.
2: It's not in the VOO.
8: No, it's not in VOO. It won't be in VOO till at least a year, probably a little longer.
5: Wow.
8: The S&P 500 basically broke from the pack and did not do a early inclusion. It's in the queues, though, but it's only 1% weighting. It's in VTI. Again, though, about a 0.1% weighting. So it's not doing a lot of good or damage in any of these funds. There's a couple funds that own bigger chunks. ARK owns has 3% weighting into it. And it's got some thematic ETFs that have a little higher weighting, aerospace and such. But this is part of why people push back and said, you shouldn't do early inclusions. Let this thing settle down. Let's buy it in a year. That's sort of why you have that process. The only thing I will say is, you know, it's still early. You know, if it goes on like some kind of crazy run, it's possible SPY waiting looks bad. But for now, I think it looks like those cooler heads will have prevailed. And to be honest with you, the S&P 500 is almost pseudo active.
5: Yep.
8: They have a committee. Tesla didn't even go in.
2: Why do you say that?
8: Well, because A, you have to pass this criteria. It's not just the 500 biggest stocks. You have to have, like, you know, positive earnings, and there's like, it's almost like a smart baby. So you have to qualify. Mm-hmm. It's not just the biggest stocks. That's why Strategy didn't get in, even though it was in the 500 biggest. Tesla is a good example of where it qualified, but then the committee, where, you know, they meet at some Italian restaurant in the back room, I'm convinced, they basically thumbs up or thumbs down, and they said, no, Tesla's not ready. Mm. And I think they actually benefited there. They also didn't let Strategy in because it had qualified. Yep. That also helped. So in a way, the S&P 500 is, it's beta, but it's actually got this sort of active overlay that I think actually helps it long term and increases its difficulty to beat.
5: Dumb question of the day. When investment bank A is allocating an IPO and they allocate some money to Fidelity and then Fidelity puts it in various funds, do they allocate IPOs to ETFs?
8: No, not really. I mean, ARK had some early, and I think they were able to move shares over. Ron Barron had some early. So I think if you were like in that mix, Barron or ARK style, you probably had early access. Barron actually owned SpaceX shares in the ETF before they went public. That's probably the way to do it. All those people made out. Everybody else had to buy it after. So, you know, Fidelity had SpaceX and some of their active funds.
2: Right.
8: So there was a good handful of funds that had it early. But most bought after.
2: I don't care. All I care about is Jersey Mike's is not within Philadelphia.
8: Oh, God.
2: I mean, they get respect.
8: You about to call it a sub?
2: It's not John's roast pork.
8: It's a hoagie.
3: It's a hoagie.
8: And that's what that's how you pronounce it too. Hoagie.
3: Yep.
8: Shorty Hoagie from Wawa.
2: It's not Angelo's.
8: Well, Angelo's, they don't, well, Angelo's does everything good. Angelo's is like elite status.
5: Why don't you bring something up
8: but
5: on
8: Wawa,
5: the
8: Wawa, if you want a good hoagie quick on the run, on the way to the shore.
5: Hoagie Fest.
8: Wawa.
5: Yep.
2: Surveillance Wawa reporter John Tucker joins us right now.
9: Are you 410 a gallon.
2: 410
9: a gallon?
2: Yeah.
9: By the way, they got their start Wawa as a metals factory in New
8: Milk.
9: Jersey.
8: What oh, was it?
9: No, it was before that.
8: Oh, okay.
9: Like they made cannonballs and stuff like that. So
2: what?
9: Yeah. Yes. No, they go way.
5: Tucker,
9: they go
5: John
9: way, way, way back in Iron Foundry, in New Jersey.
2: Okay, Eric Belchunas, thank you so much, John Tucker.
9: Don't get me started.
2: Thank you so much, John Tucker. Will join us tomorrow. We need to get an update on his World Cup extravaganza. Hey, Spain won. Enrique Iglesias. Good morning.

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1: ABC News. I'm Sherry Preston. The United States conducting its ninth round of airstrikes against Iran overnight, hitting a northwestern city believed to be home to underground missile bases. That, in addition to other targets as well, says ABC senior Pentagon reporter Louis Martinez.
2: When Iran started attacking commercial shipping in the Strait of Hormuz, the United States went after those locations where those attacks have been launched from. And we saw towards the end of the week an expansion of that going to other areas. We saw that they struck railway areas. They struck bridges that were near Bandar Abbas, that major port in southern Iran, right there on the Strait of Hormuz. And we know that President Trump met with his security advisors about possibly expanding the scope.
1: Two American service members killed in action have now been identified. They are First Lieutenant Tyler Feehan from Hawaii and Private Isabella Gonzalez of Texas. A third service member, also believed killed in Jordan, has not yet been identified. Will the UK's seventh prime minister in 10 years be the one to restore hope to the British people? Andy Burnham sure hopes so.
3: Let us make this the moment when Britain starts to believe again. The moment we bring back hope.
1: He took over this morning after Keir Starmer stepped down. It's still not certain that the lettuce pulled from store shelves because of that parasitic bacteria is the exact cause of the slight coccidiosis outbreak. However, ABC's Elizabeth Schulze says the company in the middle of it is taking no chances.
4: Taylor Farms says that the FDA has not identified a single positive product that has tested positive for the parasite and that this recall is out of an abundance of caution. Last week, the FDA, though, did link the outbreak in five states to Taylor Farms' shredded iceberg lettuce that was sourced from central Mexico and supplied to Taco Bell restaurants. Taco Bell says that it has removed all affected products.
1: Spain's national soccer team has landed in Madrid. Big parade this afternoon in honor of the new winners of the World Cup. 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
6: High pressure remains in control as we head into the afternoon hour. Skies will be partly to mostly sunny. Humidity levels remain fairly low. Temperatures will get up into the middle to upper 80s. Clouds start to move in this evening as a warm front lifts northward heading our way. Showers and thunderstorms developing late at night. We only drop to the lower to middle 70s. Showers and thunderstorms likely on Tuesday as that front continues northward. Breezy, warm, humid, high 85 to 90. Another round of showers and thunderstorms Tuesday night. Breezy, low in the lower to middle 70s. Cold front moves in on Wednesday, partly sunny, breezy, humid ahead of the front. Showers and thunderstorms are likely, especially during the afternoon hours. Temperatures will once again get up into the middle to upper 80s across the region. I'm Scott Kaplan, and that's your Bloomberg three-day forecast. 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
1: A memorial service is being held today for Nolan Wells, the teenager found dead after a 4th of July outing with friends on a popular barrier island off of Mississippi. His mother, Christine Wansley.
7: You get these flood of emotions all at different times, and grief is so multi-layered. You know, one second I might be okay and I can talk about things and I can listen to his stories, and then the next minute I am falling apart.
1: Police are still investigating the circumstances surrounding Wells' death. It's not technically a precious metal, but ABC's Jim Ryan says the rising value of copper has made it a favorite target for thieves, and sometimes that means some difficult working conditions.
8: Take the case of Tangipahoa Parish, Louisiana, where Kentwood Police Chief Michael Casaruni says thieves went to work one night.
9: There's about 880 feet of line, both fiber and copper, was taken off the poles.
8: Out in the parish.
10: This is 8 days straight without internet.
8: J.C. Watts and his wife both work remotely.
10: It was just a hard pill to swallow.
8: While AT&T replaces the stolen copper wiring, the Wattses have signed on with a satellite-based internet provider. Jim Ryan, ABC News.
1: Congo's health ministry says at least 930 people are confirmed to have died in the country's Ebola outbreak, which is the fastest growing on record. This particular strain, first discovered May 15th, has no approved vaccine and no known treatment. Number of confirmed cases at this point, more than 2,300. Sherry Preston, ABC News.
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14: 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Scarlett Fu and Paul Sweeney, this is the Bloomberg Intelligence program. Coming up, we're going to check in with Tyler Kendall, Bloomberg News Washington correspondent, get the top political stories. What's going on in Iran? Escalation seems to be the word over the weekend. Phil Orlando, chief equity market strategist at Federated Hermes, is going to join us to give us his thoughts on the markets. James Wilcock, Bloomberg UK politics reporter. We've got a new prime minister in the UK. Just went to meet the king this morning, and we had some comments from Burnham. Some comments from 10 Downing Street this morning. We'll get the latest reporting there. Randall Williams, Bloomberg Business and Sports Reporter. He was at the World Cup final game yesterday. We'll get his thoughts on the World Cup game. One team didn't have any shots on goal for like 100 minutes. I don't know how you go do that.
13: And they were basically gunning for penalty shoots.
14: Yeah, I paid a little bit of attention. We'll see. But we'll get the latest reporting there on what's going on there. John Tucker is going to join us. I know he was wired to his screen, glued to his screen for the entire 200 minutes.
15: I was reading a book while watching it.
14: There you go, John Tucker, Bloomberg Business Flash.
15: Yeah, this Bloomberg Business Flash is brought to you by IBKR, Trade Election Climate and Economic Outcomes, with IBKR Prediction Markets right alongside your stocks and options. 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Right now, the major averages, they're mixed. The S&P 500 up 24 points, the Dow down 50 points. And the NASDAQ 100 right now, 234 points higher. You have 7 of the 11 major industry groups in the S&P 500 up right now. It's being led by communication services, and that's home to Google parent Alphabet. Ahead of their earnings Wednesday, the information reported Google plans a new chip to boost AI efficiency. Now, the SOX, the semiconductor index, was down 20% from its June 22nd high. This morning, we're seeing a bit of a rebound in chip makers. The stocks right now up just over 2%. Is this another DeepSeek moment? The Chinese startup Moonshot AI says it has a model that delivers performance as good as top-tier U.S. platforms at a fraction of the cost. Meantime, Lori Calvesina at RBC Capital Markets says stocks can push higher.
16: Bottom line, I think we're still in a very strong earnings environment. There could be some noise in this reporting season, but I still think we're on track, you know, for a good move in the year ahead based on a strong earnings backdrop.
15: And with everything going on in the Mideast with Iran and the U.S. Brent, the active contract right now, that is higher, $88.18 a barrel. And yes, what did I say? $4.10 a gallon this morning at the Wawa on Route 36. Oh, here's one for you, especially for me, getting up at 2 o'clock in the morning. Up to 5 cups of coffee a day, safe for most adults, and may even have benefits for heart health. This, according to a new scientific statement by the American Heart Association. Downing between about 3 to 5 8-ounce cups of Joe daily, linked to a lower risk of heart disease.
13: I mean, that'll give you the shakes.
15: Yeah, really. No, 2 cups, you know. That's about my max.
13: 5 cups. So who drinks 5 cups of coffee a day?
15: Well, yeah. I could
14: people get up at
15: 2 names.
14: O'clock in the morning.
15: I couldn't name
13: looking
15: names.
13: At you, John Tucker.
15: No, just 2. Just 2. Anyway, we check the markets and other stuff for you right here on Bloomberg Radio. I'm John Tucker, and that's your Bloomberg Business Flash. Good to see you guys, Scarlett and Paul.
13: Welcome back.
15: Good to be back.
14: I'm sure. What kind of rousing vacation John Tucker had, do you think?
15: I went to Charlottesville in Virginia.
13: Oh, you traveled.
15: I did travel.
14: Wow.
15: About a 6-hour drive.
14: Got out of the
15: you
14: state
15: seem
14: of New
15: shocked
14: Jersey.
15: By this. Hey, just a couple of nights, but it was.
13: I thought there was going to be a lot of home repair
15: There was
13: agenda.
15: That too. Okay. Weren't a lot of concrete and stuff like that. But I had to go see Thomas Jefferson's Monticello.
13: Nice.
15: Never been there before. Absolutely beautiful.
17: Yep.
15: Fantastic. And the people are very nice down there.
17: Yes,
15: so,
17: they are.
15: Hi, Charlottesville.
17: Wow. There you go. John Tucker, thank you so much. Appreciate that. Looking at the markets here, as John's just reporting some red and green on the screen here. Let's take a look at what's happening out there. Some stock movers today. We can do that with Bloomberg's Judy LeGrue. Judy, what are you looking at today?
18: Good morning, Paul. First, I'm looking at Domino's Pizza, ticker DPZ. The restaurant chain shares are rising as much as 8.6%, although right now they're trading at about 3.5%, 4%. The stock is on track for its largest price increase in over 18 months, and this is coming after the company reported second quarter revenue that beat analyst estimates. So that's a revenue of about $1.2 billion. And so for us, this takes special importance because Domino's is one of the first restaurant chains to report quarterly earnings. And for the company, the U.S. comparable sales growth fell to its slowest pace in five quarters. So we're looking at pizza as it compares to burgers or burrito bowls with respect to earnings. And so really interested in that. Domino's specifically, though, this morning experienced some technical difficulties with their earnings, and so their new date of their earnings call has yet to be announced. But we're definitely looking at Domino's Pizza this morning.
13: All right, good stuff. You know what I did this weekend, Paul?
17: What?
13: I went to go see The Odyssey at an AMC theater.
17: How was it?
13: It was really good.
17: So you
13: even those 3 hours, it was way too loud. It was really good.
17: Okay. Way too loud. But 3 hours, that's a big commitment.
13: I know.
17: Okay.
13: And I enjoyed every minute of it.
18: This is good to know because I'm a big Christopher Nolan fan. I just, you know, anything, I'm in. AMC Entertainment, AMC ticker, is what we're looking at as well. The stock is rallying as much as 19% this morning.
13: So you even those 3 hours, it was way too loud. It was really good.
17: Okay. Way too loud. But 3 hours, that's a big commitment.
13: I know.
17: Okay.
13: And I enjoyed every minute of it.
18: This is good to know because I'm a big Christopher Nolan fan. I just, you know, anything, I'm in. AMC Entertainment, AMC ticker, is what we're looking at as well. The stock is rallying as much as 19% this morning, although the stock is currently up about 13%. It is on track for its largest jump in 7 weeks. And this is coming after, similarly with Domino's, AMC Entertainment surprised analysts with better than expected second quarter earnings. Attendance increased by nearly 14% this quarter. And specifically this last weekend, 4.3 million moviegoers went to the theaters between Thursday and Sunday.
13: Okay.
18: And of course, definitely spurred on by Universal's The Odyssey, which topped expectations in the box office with a $125 million box office debut. And peers IMAX and Cinemark, IMAX ticker for IMAX, and Cinemark ticker CNK, also up on the AMC earnings news as well.
17: All right. LXP Industrial.
18: So this industrial REIT is really interesting news here. Ticker LXP. The shares are climbing as much as 5.3% on the day, currently up about 4%. The REIT is on track to reach its highest intraday price in over 4 years since May 2022. And this is coming after Brookfield Asset Management and Canada Pension Plan Investment Board agreed to buy LXP Industrial Trust in an all-cash deal valued at about $5.2 billion. LXP shareholders will receive $61.20 a share, and the transaction is expected to be completed in the fourth quarter. What's interesting here is that LXP really is focused on the industrial space, so around tenant warehouse and distribution investments. So an interesting space to watch there with respect to that real estate sector.
13: All right, good stuff. Judy, thank you so much. Judy LeGrue is a Bloomberg News reporter. And for more conversations like this, subscribe to our Stock Movers Reports, where we offer 5-minute audio reports on the biggest winners and losers in the stock market. 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You look at oil prices, and they're not doing a whole lot this morning.
17: Right.
13: Pretty much unchanged. So I can't tell based on oil prices action, whether the situation in Iran is getting better or getting worse.
17: It feels like it's getting worse on the margin.
13: All right, let's check in with Tyler Kendall. She's our Bloomberg News Washington correspondent in D.C. Tyler, what's the latest with the resurfacing of hostilities between the U.S. and Iran?
19: Well, Scarlett, to your point, we got indications that both sides are open to diplomacy, but we really saw a weekend of escalation between the two sides. And then this new development this morning that there could be some more supply disruptions out of the region as the Houthi rebels, the Iranian-backed proxy group, now says that they will institute a maritime blockade against Saudi Arabia effective immediately. There is broader context here that we can't only see that through the lens of the U.S.-Iran conflict. This is part of a ceasefire between the Houthi rebels and Saudi Arabia from 2022 breaking down, though it does have some really big implications when it comes to supply, since we know that Saudi Arabia has been utilizing that east-west pipeline to get supply to market via the Red Sea to the tune of about 4.5 million barrels per day since the conflict began. It is very evident here that Iran isn't going to give up its leverage when it comes to commercial shipping, prohibiting supplies from getting to the market. Over the weekend, we saw the IRGC confirm that it halted four ships that had their transponders off. And that is pretty significant because ships' ability to turn off their radar and transit through the strait was considered to be the safer route to actually get these vessels to make a completed journey through. So there is just so much to watch here in terms of escalation. The U.S. completed its ninth consecutive day of strikes, which CENTCOM said was designed to degrade Iran's ability to hamper commercial shipping, but also added that it was to, quote, swiftly punish the IRGC in the wake of the death of those three American service members over the weekend. The total U.S. death toll is now at 17 since the conflict began in February.
17: And Tyler, that's kind of where I wanted to go. You mentioned the three service members that were killed over the weekend. How does that news resonate in Washington? I mean, because it feels like this war with Iran is just kind of flying under the radar screen for everybody. But then you get some news like we did over the weekend about there are real human costs here on both sides. How does that resonate in Washington?
19: That's a really good point. Of course, we saw an outpouring of support from lawmakers here in the nation's capital. We're starting to see it play out a little bit more in the U.S. Congress as lawmakers debate the future of supplemental funding for the conflict that the administration has asked for. And we've seen some members demand that they want more safeguards on how President Trump is conducting the war, given that American service members are being put at risk every day. At this point, we know that the administration is saying that they took the latest action in retaliation for

0: legislation over the finish line before we head into campaign season and closer to the November election.
1: All right, Tyler Kendall, thank you so much. Tyler Kendall is our Bloomberg News Washington correspondent with the latest out of D.C. and a wrap-up of what we're seeing in the Middle East. Oil prices, little changed on the day right now. WTI just slightly lower at $82.42 a barrel. Brent, unchanged at

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2: And I'm John Tucker of the Bloomberg Newsroom with this Bloomberg Business Flash. Right now, the major stock averages, they are mixed. You have Apple, Boeing, Sherwin-Williams, the paint company, leading the Dow lower right now. The Dow down 137 points. S&P 500 up 12 right now, paired some of the earlier gains that we saw this morning. And the Nasdaq Composite Index, 92 points higher. That is a 0.4% right now. A Google parent Alphabet helping give the S&P 500 a bit of a boost. They're going to report on Wednesday. Ahead of that, the information reporting Google plans a new chip to improve AI efficiency. Oil has been fluctuating. It is right now higher. Brent, the international benchmark, up just about 6 cents at 88.

0: $14 a barrel. Iran said the mediators have been in touch with proposals on how to ease hostilities with the U.S. after, of course, several days of clashes. Again, Brent is at $88.16 a barrel. WTI up just a cent right now, but it's at $82.50 a barrel. And then Jersey Mike subs looking to raise as much as $1.09 billion.
1: Hold on, New Jersey Institute,
0: yeah.
1: Right?
0: Yeah.
2: Point Pleasant, New Jersey.
0: Point Pleasant. Okay. I think they're based now in Tinton Falls,
2: yes.
0: or somewhere around there. They plan to market about 43.5 million shares for $21 to $25 a piece. At the top end of the range, they'd have a market value of about $8 billion. So the ticker symbol is going to be, well, it is JMKE. And when they start trading, of course, we will be tracking that. Here's one for you. Maybe, just maybe, Mike McGlone is going to come back home for the first time on record. The Miami area is more expensive than New York City.
1: Really?
0: As the local cost of living soars, South Florida's Consumer Price Index has jumped 36% since 2019, according to figures.
1: But in terms of taxes,
0: yeah,
1: can't compare.
0: All sorts of things, so who knows? But the weather's nice. We check the markets for you all day long right here on Bloomberg Radio. I'm John Tucker, and that's your Bloomberg Business Flash, Garland Ball.
2: Yeah, I can tell you, Miami Mike is never coming back. He's done the whole Northeast thing. He's done. It was like day two of the pandemic shutdown. We said, where's Mike McGlone? He's not in New York. He's down in Miami.
1: He moved on.
2: Smart guy. All right, let's take a look at these markets here. Phil Orlando joins us, Chief Equity Market Strategist and Client Portfolio Manager, Federated Hermes, joins us here. Phil, I mean, that was the best second quarter we've had since 2020. When you look at some of the big indexes here, now what do we do in the second half of the year?
3: Good morning, Paul. Thank you very much for having me back on the program. We had a phenomenal run. S&P was up 20, NASDAQ was up 30. Easy come, easy go, I guess, to some degree. We thought we'd have a pretty solid first half of the year, and we're bracing for, a little bit of an air pocket here in the third quarter, as we give some of those gains back. You've got a very unique set of circumstances this year in which we've got a Federal Reserve leadership transition in the midst of a mid-year election year. That combination has only happened six times before over the last 93 years. The markets responded exactly the same way every time, with a little bit of a summer, early fall air pocket. And then throw the volatility and uncertainty of the Iran energy inflation situation into that mix. And, our best guess is that we're going to see some profit taking here from now until October, and hopefully we'll find our sea legs before the midterm elections, and we'll end the year on a high note. But, what we've been telling clients is be prepared for some volatility here over the summer.
1: Be prepared for some volatility, certainly if you're exposed to the S&P 500, which is very top-heavy and tech-heavy. If you look at the equal-weight index, however, that's faring better. Just over the last 2 months, the S&P 500 equal-weighted index, which makes sure that every constituent is weighted the same, has a total return of 4.8%, Phil. That's compared with an 0.8% total return for the S&P 500. What does that mean about the dynamics within the internals within the stock market? This is a broader advance than it once was, isn't it?
3: You hit the nail on the proverbial head, Scarlett. What we've been talking about is a broadening out of this rally. And we thought that the bulk of the damage would be on the growth in the technology names that have gone vertical. And as this rally broadens out, we felt that the international names and the domestic large cap value names with the big dividends and the domestic small cap names, both growth and value, would fare much better. So just to give you an example, let's assume the market experiences a 10% correction over the third quarter and early part of the fourth quarter. The growth in technology names, in our view, might be down 20 or 30%. The small caps and the value names and the international names might be down 5%, with some of that decline being offset by, you know, much higher than normal dividend yields. So we think there's a clear differentiation here between growth and tech on the one hand and everything else. Those companies are cheap. The growth is pretty good, and we think those stocks are going to hold up much better.
2: Earnings, we're getting into the teeth of second quarter earnings here. Phil, what are you looking for? What do you think the market's keying on?
3: Earnings have been terrific. I mean, our expectation here, second quarter, revenue's up, you know, 12% or so year on year. Earnings up 24-25% year on year. That's comparable to where they were in the first quarter. There's nothing wrong with the revenues and the earnings.
2: Yep.
3: Now, from a growth and technology standpoint, those stocks may have gotten ahead of themselves in terms of enthusiasm, and that's why those stocks ought to probably experience a little bit of a reckoning here in the third quarter.
1: All right, Phil, thank you so much. Phil Orlando, as always, Chief Equity Market Strategist and Head of Client Portfolio Management at Federated Hermes, joining us from New York. Over in the UK, Andy Burnham has officially become Prime Minister of the UK after meeting with King Charles III. In his first speech, he pledged to end the UK's political instability with a new economic model. Take a listen.
4: Britain needs to show the world that we can regain our stability once again. And that is our challenge, to make politics work, to make it work better.
1: All right, let's bring in James Wilcock. He's our UK politics reporter joining us from London. All that sounds well and good, James, but any specifics, any ideas, given what Andy Burnham is coming into this office with, this position with, what might this new economic model entail?
5: Well, I mean, you took the words out of my mouth, Scarlett. It's all big picture stuff. Andy Burnham traces what's gone wrong in Britain back to the 1980s. He talks about Thatcherism and 40 years of neoliberalism being the root of all of Britain's ills. Again, that's big picture. What does that look like? We are yet to see. We are yet to know who his chancellor is. And that is the key thing the market is watching out for. There are two names in contention here. Shabana Mahmood, the current Home Secretary, and Ed Miliband, the current Energy Secretary. Short of a sort of rogue pick, that would illustrate if he's seeing something more on the left wing of his party or more on the right wing of his party. And that is what we are all waiting to hear. And it could come in the next sort of couple of hours or so, Scarlett. Then we can start to talk about taxes, fiscal policy, devolution. But in the moment, we know that Andy Burnham wants to be far more domestically minded. He talks about high streets. He talks about homelessness. He talks about rough sleeping. He talks about growth in every postcode. This, compared to Keir Starmer, who is very much seen as a prime minister who went abroad, is trying to refocus the agenda on what people in Britain see happening in their day-to-day lives. But as you've already pointed out, the big question is, can he actually do it?
2: James, if I were to stop the average person on the street in the UK and say, hey, what do you really want from this new PM? What do you think we'd hear?
5: I think you'd get two things, and this is kind of based off of polling. It's not just me sort of making it up. They would say, we would love to not be talking about this. They would love to be sort of ignoring politics. Keir Starmer had this great line a few years back where he says, politics should tread lightly on people's lives. I think the problem has been for Keir Starmer is that it hasn't for the past 2 years. We've seen Donald Trump, we've seen Iran, we've seen a series of scandals culminating in Peter Mandelson, the former US ambassador, getting kicked out of office. And all that has meant that people in the UK can't switch off when it comes to politics. And the other thing is they want their wages to go up. They want real terms, wage productivity growth. Now, they would call that more money. They would call that the cost of living. But in reality, we all know that is GDP, that is inflation, and that is productivity when we talk about Bloomberg and our audience here.
1: Okay, there's also another dimension to the PM job, which Andy Burnham may not have that much experience with, and that is foreign policy. I understand that he will be speaking with Ukrainian President Zelensky later on today. What kind of expectations are in store for that conversation?
5: But we know that Burnham is basically keeping on all of Keir Starmer's foreign policy team. So Jonathan Powell, the National Security Advisor, he's staying on. Doesn't mean the Foreign Secretary job will stay, but certainly all the kind of advisors and civil servants, they're all staying on. And we've sort of been told at Bloomberg to read from that by Burnham's team that they want to have the same approach. Now, it is interesting to see that that will mean a similar approach on, say, towards Iran and the US. We are yet to see on those big questions. But when it comes to a rapprochement with the EU, when it comes to trying to have more of a productive engaged relationship with China, that is what is currently being trailed as what we can expect. Scarlett, what I hesitate to say is when Andy Burnham has to go meet these people, when he has to go make the decisions, will that hold? We will see. So much is not yet known about this administration. 10 weeks ago, Andy Burnham wasn't even an MP. He was the mayor of Greater Manchester, and it was thought he hadn't got a hope of becoming prime minister. It is a measure of quite how much is changing very quickly in UK politics that his dizzying rise has happened in the way that it has. So I've given you what we know. It could all change very quickly, as it has for Keir Starmer over the past 2 years.
2: James, Andy Burnham and his party, they have some pretty good support within Parliament. Just lay out how that looks for Mr. Burnham as he starts to engage with Parliament.
5: So look, in Parliament, there are 650 MPs. If you have a majority in Parliament, you can do whatever you want in the UK system. You can make whatever laws you want as long as you can get the votes through. And the Prime Minister effectively has a free hand. There are some checks and balances, but not nearly as many as in the US. Andy Burnham has a majority, not of one, which is all he needs, of 166. That should give him godlike power to reshape Britain as he sees fit. I say should because it's the same majority Keir Starmer had. The difficulty is all of those MPs are very individualistic. They have been very polarised by Brexit. They have their own areas to represent. And it can be quite difficult to get them all to agree. At least that's what Keir Starmer has found. 90% of those 400 or so Labour MPs gave Andy Burnham their nomination in the past 4 weeks of this election process. And so he should have pretty big amounts of authority. Again, I stress the should. The other big fly in the ointment here is as he starts to give these top jobs out, this is his moment of maximum political power in the next hours and days. As the top jobs go, there will be people who don't get the top jobs. There will be people who get sacked. They might not back him anymore. Yeah. They might start to tell people like me, journalists, what they really think of Andy Burnham. Right. And that's when the power starts to ebb away.
1: Really, really well told. James Wilcock, UK politics reporter, joining us from London. He's our Bloomberg News reporter there. Fantastic to get his analysis here as Andy Burnham is now the new prime minister for the UK. Promising a new economic model as he seeks to reassure Britons of his agenda. This is Bloomberg.
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7: ABC News, I'm Sherry Preston. The UK now has its seventh prime minister in the past decade.
8: I will put the care of people at the heart of everything I do.
7: Andy Burnham taking over after Keir Starmer resigned. Iran launching strikes targeting American allies and facilities in the region. ABC's Louis Martinez covering the Pentagon.
9: Iran just had so many of these weapons already built, stored, some of them in underground facilities. And so they are demonstrating that even if they have a small capability, now we don't know what that capability number is, but they still have it. And so, yes, they can still attack and they can have an impact if they have really good intelligence of where these U.S. bases are specifically.
7: The two American service members killed in Jordan now identified, one from Hawaii, the other from Texas. Nine people wounded after a man opened fire outside a pizza palace in Tucson on Sunday. In Denver, one person was killed, eight wounded after at least two people opened fire at a nightclub. This is ABC News.
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1: I'm John Tucker in the Bloomberg Newsroom with this Bloomberg Business Flash. Major stock averages mixed right now. After last week's sell-off, the chip stocks attracting dip buyers. So the Philadelphia Stock Exchange Semiconductor Index, the SOX, right now 2% higher after it dipped into bear market territory. Among the standouts today, AMC Entertainment swinging to a surprise adjusted profit in the second quarter. They also said this year shaping up to be the strongest at the box office since the pandemic. Shares of AMC right now over 13% higher. And what goes better with a movie than a pizza? Domino's, those shares up around 3%. Second quarter comparable sales performance viewed as better. I always like this phrase, better than feared by analysts. They're expecting a lot worse. Moonshot AI surprise release of a new AI model has certainly sent a jolt through markets earlier, but Colin Sebastian of Baird Equity Research says, you know what? Increased competition isn't necessarily a bad thing. I swear he said that. But anyway, maybe we'll hear from him later. S&P 500, 21 points higher right now, up 0.3%, 74.77 on the index. The Dow Jones Industrial Average, down 151 points. Maybe this rotation back into tech. The NASDAQ Composite Index, 140 points higher. That is up 0.6%. And with all the tit-for-tat responses with Iran and the U.S., Brent crude right now, it's been fluctuating. It's lower right now, 87.84 a barrel, and down 0.3%. And we check the markets for you all day long right here on Bloomberg Radio. I'm John Tucker. That is your Bloomberg Business Flash. Scarlett and Paul.
2: Hey, John Tucker, thank you so much. We appreciate that. Scarlett Fu and Paul Sweeney with you. We're live here in our Bloomberg Interactive Broker Studio. We're streaming live on YouTube as well. Well, we're at the stage of this AI story in the marketplace where the market is definitely trying to find winners and losers. 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The company is called Klaviyo, and the symbol is KVYO. 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It's a customer relationship management company using technology there. 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We want to get the latest on how AI is impacting this company, this part of the software space, and we're pleased to welcome Surabhi Gupta, Chief Technology Officer, and the company's name is Klaviyo. Again, KVYO is the ticker. Surabhi, thanks so much for joining us here. Talk to us about kind of what you guys do at Klaviyo and how you're integrating AI into your business.
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3: 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There's a lot that we're using AI for. Even if we just take our Composer product, it's your marketer's right hand. The goal is to help you be as effective as you can. You have all these ideas of things that you want to build and experiences that you want to create. And we want to make that much easier for you. And AI is at the forefront of helping make this a reality.
4: So talk a little bit about consumer behavior and how that enables the use, the application of a lot of the AI tools that you are developing?
3: One thing that's really exciting about this wave is that AI is not only helping with what we build, but also how we build it. So when we think of what we build, we're able to build out these experiences much faster, right? And we're able to get out more ideas in the hands of our customers. And I look at the entire build process as significantly changing. We see the velocity going up a lot. We see that our engineers are able to ship these features and much faster. Now, you might say that, hey, like software engineering, writing code has become so much easier, but, you know, there's so many other parts of the software development lifecycle that we see that the bottlenecks move to, and we're working through all of those, and AI is helping us with massive velocity increases.
2: Are your customers, are they saying, hey, we need more AI in our more AI capabilities in our marketing promotion campaigns? Are they pulling that from you, or are you more pushing that to them?
3: Our customers are driven by growing their business. They want to help grow their brands. They want to help reach their customers much better. And that's what we are focused on. And when we create these products, when we show them demos of the features that we've built, they want those features. So the end goal for us is not that, hey, we're going to use AI in this way and convince you why it's important. We are going to build the best products that we can. And we believe that AI and these models have really unlocked the ability to create a whole new set of features that we can put in their hands. And that's what we've seen with Composer. We've put this in front of our customers. They've been using this to create their campaigns and flows. And when it works, it's magic. We've taken away so much work from them, and they can do the work that they're best at, which is coming up with really good ideas. And we can help make that a reality.
4: All right, Surabhi, thank you so much. Surabhi Gupta is Chief Technology Officer of Klaviyo. The ticker there is KVYO, joining us from Palo Alto, California. Also from California later this week will be a stream of earnings from some big tech companies. Alphabet is reporting, Intel is reporting, although it feels like the vibes, the sentiment is a little bit fragile right now, especially after IBM gave a warning that enterprise software budgets are being cannibalized by AI spending.
2: Yeah, I think that IBM news was really seismic for at least for the next several quarters, maybe a couple of years for the overall IT spend here, the overall tech spend. It just feels like, and we heard this from Anurag Rana from Bloomberg Intelligence, you know, they're spending, a lot of these companies are spending so much more on AI, some of it has to be cannibalizing other budgets. And that's kind of what we're seeing.
4: Right. It's no longer a rising tide lifts all boats. There's very much, a zero-sum game happening. And that had been the fear, especially when we saw software shares sell off. But now you're starting to get evidence of that. And investors are going to be a lot more particular in terms of what they want to see from an Alphabet, an Intel when they report results. For Alphabet, they want to see that the proof is there, right? They're going to get the returns in the cloud business that justifies the outlay, the spending on building out the AI infrastructure.
2: Right. And a couple of areas that I think investors look at is, you know, we've seen you spend all this money on AI. We want to see the return. And how do we see the return? Well, it can be in faster revenue growth rates at the top line, or maybe improved profit margins. Mm-hmm. One or both of those. We need to see more of it and more consistent of it. And I think the companies that do that, they get rewarded. And those that don't, like, you know, an IBM, which says that it's impacting their top line. That's a real problem.
4: You also wonder, I mean, we've seen this with banks. Every earnings season, the bank report their results, the banks overall, and then they go to and tap the debt market.
2: Yes.
4: A lot of these hyperscalers have already tapped the debt market. They're going to report results. We know they still need to raise more money. Do they go and tap the debt market again after these earnings?
2: Yeah, I don't know. I'm looking at some of these CapEx numbers from some of these hyperscalers and some of the other players in that tech stack. Man, they seem big.
4: Yeah, hundreds of billions of dollars easily.
2: So I think a lot of the investors who bought some of these equity deals and investment-grade credit bond deals, I think they're of the expectation that they're going to see more issuance.
4: Yeah, you know, definitely. It's crowding out a lot of the issuance in other markets because the Alphabets, the Amazons, they're looking to raise money, not just in the U.S. debt market, but in debt markets overseas as well.
2: Yep. Looking at SpaceX here, the stock down another 2% here today. We're $121. Remember the
4: IPO price? Where did it go public at?
2: $135. Yeah. First print, $150. Got to, two and change. Here we

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2: All right, Scarlett Fu and Paul Sweeney, we're live here in our Bloomberg Interactive World Studio, streaming live on YouTube as well. Spain beat Argentina yesterday 1-0. See, John, I know what I'm talking about. I can do the lingo.
3: I kept asking, why is the clock going up?
2: Yeah. Yeah, I don't know. A lot of going on there. Randall Williams, U.S. sports and business reporter here joining us in studio. A hugely successful World Cup overall, wouldn't you say?
4: Yeah, I think FIFA's happy. I think Americans were happy. And I think that if you had to remember this tournament, you'll remember exciting matches up until the final.
2: Right. Well, what happened in the final game? I mean, how can a team like Argentina with the greatest player in the world not get a shot on goal for like pretty much
4: the whole match? Yeah. They didn't. I mean, they took two shots and neither one of them were a shot on. I think there were two shots on goal. But listen, Spain was dominant the entire tournament. I believe they conceded one goal throughout the whole thing. And it was very clear that their skill level, the pressure that they applied to Argentina, just flustered them throughout the entire match. So much so that it never felt like Argentina was even advancing the ball into Spain's half of the field. And ultimately, it was really a matter of if Argentina could hold on to penalties. And they couldn't.
5: And they were frustrated at the end of the game as well, with a lot of pushing and shoving after the final whistle had been blown. What this particular World Cup really demonstrated was that because it was held in North America, it was bigger than ever before, more profitable than ever before. They want to expand that even further, don't they?
4: They'd like to expand it from 48 to 64 teams. Gianni Infantino has talked about it. I don't know if that's necessarily a good idea, just because although there are a lot of Cinderella stories, they will add more countries. Evidently, like, you look at who the Final Four was and who the round of 16 was, it was still the larger countries and the more dominant soccer powers around the globe. We have not seen a true Cinderella story make it to the World Cup finals in a very long time. It's only eight nations that have ever won it in its 100-year existence. So I think it's fun, but if all these, you know, these smaller countries go out in the round of 32 or the round of 64, then it's not so good.
2: Again, I think it was successful that the host cities did a good job, and I think they did a great job. I think the fans from around the world actually had a really good time in the U.S. You see all the press reportings, and they love going to Buc-ee's and doing all the crazy stuff here in this country. Net, win-win, right? So that begs a question. Will we get it again soon?
4: I think so. I think when you look at the schedule, we have 2030, which will be in Portugal, Spain, and Morocco. We have 2034, which will take place in Saudi Arabia. I think in 2038, the World Cup will likely be back here. I think it remains to be seen if that partnership will extend again between Mexico and Canada all over again, because the U.S. has more than enough stadiums, and we don't know who the president is going to be and if that person will want all of it to be in the U.S. But I think that if you're FIFA, of course you're going to be in a rush to bring it back here.
5: Yeah, Infantino definitely made an investment to make sure that his relationship with the president was as positive and as robust as could possibly be, to the point where in yesterday's ceremony where they were handing over the World Cup to, you know, the Spanish team, the president kind of stayed on stage for a little bit longer than you might have thought he would have.
4: I believe, and I have not confirmed this, but when they posted the pictures with Spain holding up the trophy, the video looks like President Trump is in it, but the photo does not. So I don't know if someone edited him out, but it was clear. It's always awkward when a federal official is on stage with people, unless he's one of them. That was not the Spain's president. And so President Trump, he was part of this. He made getting to the stadium hellish. That was the longest media line that I've ever stood
5: in. Wait, what time did you get to the stadium?
4: I got to the stadium around 10:30. Maybe
5: for a 3 p.m.
4: match. Let's say 11. I did not get into MetLife Stadium until 1:30. So I stood in line for 90 minutes.
2: And you're a media credential dude.
4: Yeah, exactly. So I had the bright idea, like, let me get there early. They're giving out some pins. I want the collector's edition pin or whatever. Didn't get it and got into the stadium just 90 minutes before the match after being there 4 hours early.
2: All right, so this is a feel-good story with the World Cup and FIFA. I got a potentially downer one. Major League Baseball, I'm of the opinion we're not going to play baseball next year, and that is not good. Give us the background there.
4: They have a lot of momentum on the field. You think about how the last couple World Series, Yankees-Dodgers, Dodgers-Blue Jays, a 7-game series and a 6-game series. But they are far apart on negotiations. Salary cap is a word that is allergic to the MLB Players Association, and that's all that the owners want to talk about. It's a lot of campaigning for the owners to try to get fans on their side. I don't know if that's going to work for the players, because ultimately you're not negotiating with the fans.
5: Correct.
4: You're negotiating with the players, and the players are smart. They're not just going to be like, oh yeah, the fans are on the owner's side, so we should do that. Like, I don't know that there's going to be a season. I'm not optimistic.
5: Are there talks scheduled? I mean, are they talking regularly now?
4: They're talking regularly. Talks have not been called off. But when you have something that is just as critical as a salary cap that has not existed for baseball, and now you're trying to implement one, you're not going to get $300, $400, $500, $700 million contracts for players in these deferred payments if a salary cap is in place. And you think about what the MLB has said, which is these rules would require, you know, a lot of teams to shed cap space. It would do what the NBA has done with the second apron and reallocate the talent across the entire league. But if an owner doesn't want to spend, an owner's not going to spend.
5: So is the goal here to create parity across the teams? Is that what the league wants?
4: Yes, because if you are a free agent, what is the first thing you should do? You should probably go talk to the Dodgers to see if they're willing to sign, and then go.
5: And then the Yankees.
4: Right, then the Yankees, and then, you know, see what other opportunities are out there. And the reality is, it's like, if you are a free agent, why would you ever go talk to the Pittsburgh Pirates?
0: Yep.
4: They haven't paid their own pitcher.
0: All right, very good. Randall Williams, U.S. sports business reporter, joining us here in Studio Red, headline crossing the Bloomberg terminal. Rachel Reeves resigns as UK Chancellor of the Exchequer.
5: Expected.
0: So we expect to see something. 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
5: Parity across the teams, is that what the league wants?
4: Yes, because if you are a free agent, what is the first thing you should do? You should probably go talk to the Dodgers to see if they're willing to sign, and then go.
5: And then the Yankees.
4: Right, then the Yankees, and then, you know, see what other opportunities are out there. And the reality is, it's like, if you are a free agent, why would you ever go talk to the Pittsburgh Pirates?
0: Yep.
4: They haven't paid their own pitcher.
0: All right, very good. Randall Williams, U.S. sports business reporter, joining us here in Studio Red, headline crossing the Bloomberg terminal. Rachel Reeves resigns as UK Chancellor of the Exchequer.
5: Expected.
0: So we expect to see something. 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
5: Good Monday morning, the day after the World Cup final. This is Bloomberg Intelligence. We are broadcasting live from our Bloomberg Interactive Broker Studio in Midtown Manhattan. We are also streaming live on YouTube. Paul Sweeney, John Tucker, and Scarlett Fu here with you for the second hour of Bloomberg Intelligence. Coming up, we're going to be speaking with Bailey Lifshultz, talking about IPOs. Moonshot planning an IPO. This is after the Chinese AI company made a major breakthrough. Jersey Mike's also looking to IPO as well. $1.09 billion, another Jersey institution. Okay, we're also going to check in with Marianne Bartels. She's chief investment strategist at Sanctuary Wealth to get her outlook on this market as we get into the heart of earnings season. And with the hyperscalers, Alphabet notably, reporting later on this week. Aaron David Miller is senior fellow at Carnegie Endowment for International Peace. He will join us with the latest out of the Middle East. And Seema Shah, vice president of research and insights at Sensor Tower, will talk to us about tech and what she sees with DeepSeek's IPO that is coming up. All right, first, let's get over to John Tucker for a check on our Bloomberg Business Flash.
3: All right, guys. Dip buyers stepping in after last week's sell-off. Semiconductor stocks getting this lift after the SOX index. It did dip into a bear market, at least fit the definition, down 20% last week. We're going to hear this week from, among others, Alphabet, Tesla, and Intel. World's biggest companies entering second quarter earnings season. The expectations continuing to improve, but the gains remain heavily concentrated. Tech and energy continue to account for most of the upward earnings revisions that we're seeing. And this all supported by AI demand and, of course, elevated oil prices. Communication services right now, best performing major industry group in the S&P 500. That is home to Alphabet, up close to 3% right now. The information reporting Google developing a server chip designed to optimize the Gemini AI model. Chip's called Frozen V2. I never really came up with these names. Anyway, S&P 500, 12 points higher right now, pairing some of the earlier gains, 74.69 on the index. The NASDAQ Composite Index up 104 points, and the Dow down 173 points. That's a decline of 0.3%. In the meantime, Peter Scheer at Academy Securities expecting more downside for markets.
9: You know, I think it's rethinking what's going on with the AI spend. That's a big part of it, right? Are companies going to continue to spend? Will we see any signs of slowdown? And at the same time, you know, we kind of talk about these moments out of China. I'm wondering if what we're starting to see is just a flood of cheap compute, right? Is China going to flood our markets?
3: Right now, Brent, the active contract, $88 a barrel. That is down just about 10 cents a barrel. I want to bring you these headlines. Andy Burnham, the new UK prime minister, says he'll use, quote, any flexibility within the UK fiscal rules. So I have no idea what that means.
2: Okay.
3: This comes.
5: That means optionality.
3: Wasn't that a good thing? Why is that? Anyway, Rachel Reeves, of course, resigned as the chancellor a little earlier. And, of course, that was expected. Oh, here's one for you. You couldn't get away from these commercials during the World Cup, but it's giving Kalshi and its main rival, Polymarket, a chance to showcase how their friendly federal regulator, the CFTC, has allowed them to launch competitive betting products. Successfully fighting back the state regulators who tried to shut them down in court. H2 Gambling Capital estimates that the prediction market activity was around 20% of all legal U.S. sports betting volume during the World Cup. So that far outpaces the traditional sports books. Giving them a run for their money.
2: Yeah.
3: It's interesting. Well,
5: prediction markets are
2: sports
5: easy to understand.
2: Sports books in Vegas don't like, they don't like soccer.
3: Oh, really? Okay. Well, maybe that's part of it, too.
2: Because you don't know what the timing is. So is it a 90-minute game?
5: I see.
2: Okay, they won. No, there's overtime. 3 minutes of overtime. Okay. You played at 3 minutes.
3: They don't call it over.
2: They lose. Injury time.
3: Extra time.
2: And that 3 minutes that goes up on board, it could be 3 minutes and 10 seconds, 3 minutes and 30 seconds. It could be 4 minutes, 5 minutes. You don't know what it was. So you can't – the Vegas books are not keen.
5: They want certainty.
2: Yeah, so they don't take much action. They keep it very light because it's a scam from a betting perspective. John Tucker, thank you so much. Appreciate that. As always, Scarlett Fu, Paul Sweeney live here in our Bloomberg Interactive Brokers studio, streaming live on YouTube as well. As John was reporting, we kind of got red and green on the screen out there. Let's take a look at some of the stocks on the move today. And we're joined by Bloomberg's Matthew Griffin. Matthew, what are you looking at today?
10: Well, Paul, I've been watching Alphabet closely after that report from the information that's lifting the stock. It's really interesting, this reported name, Frozen V2, informal name, what that means. It's a reference to an idea that Google is considering, which is to bake the way their Gemini model works into the physical design of the chip. The goal there to help Gemini run more efficiently and ultimately, in the bigger picture, help the technology giant deal with a shortfall in AI computing. This chip would be separate from Google's existing AI chips, which are called TPUs. Those are already out there on the market. And the report says the company plans to deploy this new Frozen chip as soon as 2028. That, again, all from the information citing two people familiar with the matter. And the stock, ticker GOOGL, up nearly 3% this morning.
5: Okay. And of course, Alphabet will be reporting earnings later on this week as well. What's next on your list?
10: Another AI-linked name, Hut 8, they're sort of a data center computing company, up nearly 10% after the company announced a $9.8 billion deal for computing power at a Texas data center campus. That's a 15-year lease for 352 megawatts of IT capacity with the same tenant that already had a lease at the site. This company has pivoted from Bitcoin mining into data center computing. It's a familiar story. This rally, the latest sign investors are rewarding this kind of pivot. You actually even just look at this company. They have a majority-owned subsidiary, American Bitcoin, that still does crypto mining. Those shares down about 80% this year. Hut 8, that's ticker HUT, has more than doubled.
2: AMC. What do you got for us?
10: AMC, I've got another gainer for you, up about 16% now. That's ticker AMC after the movie theater chain reported second quarter profit that beat expectations. Their adjusted earnings about $321 million, excluding taxes and other items. Analysts were looking for about $203 million in adjusted EBITDA. Our colleagues at BI point out attendance was strong in the quarter. Free cash flow turned positive in the first half of the year. That's driving a lot of the trading. Also worth noting, though, Christopher Nolan's Odyssey had a strong debut over the weekend.
5: I saw it.
10: $125 million. Was it good?
5: It was good. 3 hours, but it was good.
10: I'm excited. Well, a lot of people did see it. Nearly $125 million at the domestic box office. BI says that's helping theaters end a period of soft attendance.
5: All right, Matt, thank you so much. Matthew Griffin is our Bloomberg News equities reporter. And for more conversations like this, subscribe to our Stock Movers Reports, where we offer 5-minute audio reports on the biggest winners and losers in the stock market. You can subscribe to Stock Movers on Apple Podcasts, Spotify, or anywhere you listen. You know, we talk a lot about this younger generation of consumers, Gen Z, and how their spending is very different than, say, Gen X or boomers.
2: Yep.
5: They like to spend on experiences. I mean, they do buy some hardcore products. They're rediscovering things like landlines and Polaroid cameras. What does it look like when it comes to beauty products? What does it look like when it comes to that part of the consumer market? Let's bring in Lindsay Dutch. She is our BI senior industry analyst covering this sector, and she joins us now. And Lindsay, you and your team put together some research on what Gen Z likes, what they don't like. What did you find?
11: Yeah. Hi, Scarlett. Thanks for having me. We ran our semi-annual beauty survey, and we just got the results back. And in general, when you look at the market, it's a $120 billion market in the U.S. Demand is relatively soft for beauty. It kind of weakened a little bit over the past 6 to 12 months. It's sitting near lows, two-year lows based on our series of surveys. But one thing that stood out was Gen Z. Gen Z tends to have more intensive beauty routines. A lot more of them use a lot of product compared to average on our survey. And their demand signals that I look at, which is, you know, would you cut back on other things before beauty? You know, how important is continuing your beauty routine? Are you trying new products? When I look at those types of indicators, Gen Z not only shows steady demand, but it actually seems to be improving, which is a pretty big contrast to what we're seeing in the broader market.
2: So Gen Z, I mean, they're very, very comfortable with buying pretty much anything and everything online. How about beauty?
11: Yeah, so Gen Z does show a high interest of shopping in-store. Our survey shows about 75% of that cohort prefers to shop in-store for beauty. They like to see the product. They like to test it out on their skin. So they are interested in that. But they do use online for discovery. So social media is very big for beauty and discovering new product. You know, Gen Z, a lot of them do look there for inspiration. And one interesting fact, you know, I ask a question about, you know, what would inspire you to buy something that you were not shopping for? And Gen Z ranked seeing it on social media ahead of a discount on a certain product. More broader results were that, you know, a discounted product would spur them to make that purchase decision.
5: So within your research, you also find that Gen Z leans into fragrance. How do you discover fragrance online?
11: Yeah, fragrance discovery is hard online, but Gen Z is fueling sort of a pickup in the fragrance market, and with this trend called fragrance layering, which is basically buying a lot of different products for scent. You know, you can do lotion, you could do a spray, and sort of they mix them all together to kind of create their own personal scent. This is driving demand in the industry, and it's demand from mass brands all the way up to luxury. So it's something that we're seeing, and the survey results really sort of validated that. Ulta, who caters to the younger consumer, you know, they're really looking to be a leader in fragrance, really expanding that assortment and trying to capture that demand.
2: Lindsay, thanks so much. Appreciate talking to you. Lindsay Dutch, she is consumer hardline senior analyst for Bloomberg Intelligence, joining us from Princeton via the camera down there. Lots of IPOs. That's certainly been the score for much of 2026. And we said the big investment banks reported earnings last week, and they were touting how much the deals they're getting done and how good their pipeline looks. And we got more still coming here. That's keeping our next guest very busy. Billy Lipschultz, senior equities reporter for Bloomberg News. Moonshot AI. Oh, boy, I'm afraid to ask. What is this thing and when is it coming?
10: You haven't heard of Moonshot AI?
2: No, I have not.
10: You are not? What? Really?
2: Really?
10: Oh, my gosh. I mean, they moved markets on Friday. They're the reason that
2: Friday I was on back. The beach. Dude.
10: Oh, you do look like you got some sun. Okay, Moonshot. Moonshot runs the Kimi model. Kimi K3 was the latest
2: the what
10: kind of
2: model.
10: Kimi K3 is a AI.
2: Do I have to put that on my phone now? Next to Claude and.
10: Well, they're a Chinese company and they're open source. I think I know your answer there. But so this is a company that really burst onto the scene while you were on a beach enjoying the nice weather. That really kind of took the world by storm, I guess you could say. And very quickly, Bloomberg is reporting they are now eyeing a Hong Kong IPO in the next 6 months. So that would be a quick turnaround. Companies, according to our reporting, working to close a funding round at $30 billion valuation, so relatively small potatoes compared to the Anthropics and OpenAIs of the world. But it is pretty interesting just given how quickly the company, again, became, for some, a household name overnight, similar to that DeepSeek moment we had a few years back.
5: Yeah, and trying to capitalize on that excitement. It's a Beijing-based startup. It's held talks with China International Capital Corp and Goldman Sachs about working on an offering. The one part of the deals market that's been kind of sluggish is exits from private equity and exiting their investments and listing them on the public markets. Jersey Mike's is kind of in defiance of that. It actually does go through with an IPO.
10: Yeah, and we've seen actually Blackstone try to live up to their promises from Jonathan Gray that this was going to be the year of the IPO. They did take out Blackstone Digital, which is kind of an AI data center roll-up firm, and they also took out Liftoff, which is in the app space. But Jersey Mike's, more of a household name. I think you've been to one of those.
2: Yes.
10: Okay, so you know Jersey Mike's. The company and their backers, including Blackstone, looking to sell up to $1.1 billion in this IPO, would value the company at about $8 billion. So that is kind of a big valuation relative to most kind of growing casual chains, if you will. The big pitch, at least when I talk to investors, is they look at the success from Cava. They look at Jersey Mike's. Jersey Mike's, Blackstone asset, but they brought in the leadership team from Wingstop. So you have seasoned vets running the show. You have Blackstone, which is going to make a decent amount of money on this IPO. And then you also have the international pitch. They partnered with the Jersey Mike's founder to help lead an expansion in the UK. So fast growing, pretty darn good franchise model here in the US, international ambitions, and a private equity sponsor is what kind
2: of. And BlackRock owned this for about a cup of coffee. Let's be honest. When did they bought this just a few years ago?
10: Blackstone closed the deal in January of last year.
2: Yeah.
10: So in terms of the turn, 1.5 years
2: this
10: is fast.
2: This is awesome for them. I mean, and their IRR, I'll go do the math on the train ride home, but I'm going to guess our IRR is monstrous.
10: Yeah, it's a big return, and it's a big, again, a quick return in a time when people, to Scarlett's point, private equity hasn't been super active in getting these exits. The interesting thing is you step back when that deal was announced back in November of 2024, and consumer bankers were like, this is a company that could have gone public then. Then you bring in Blackstone. They do a little bit of private equity magic. But again, they bring in an experienced management team, get the operations where they want it in a quick turn, quick money. And at least when I talk to folks on the buy side, they like it.
2: And that is super important when they go out to raise the next fund, which is when I was looking at private equity maybe 20 years ago, I was told pretty easy to raise money. It's really easy to invest money. It's really hard to sell to get a good exit. And so the way you get raised money is to say, hey, I'm generating returns. I'm getting exits, successful exits.
10: And they happen to be, I mean, Blackstone obviously is huge, but you're not overexposed to software, which is a good timing because you talk to some of the folks at the Thoma Bravos of the world and it's like, okay, well, you're super bullish on software. This is the opposite time.
5: Totally different narrative, right?
2: Yeah.
5: Very quickly, Billy, is there anything new with Anthropic or OpenAI going public?
10: This week, Anthropic is meeting with some of the largest long-only investors. We put that out at the end of last week. So that'll be the formal starting, to my understanding, of testing the waters meetings, talking about what the size could look like, what the company looks like. Again, a lot of these

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2: And I'm John Tucker, the Bloomberg Newsroom, with this Bloomberg Business Flash brought to you by Golden Crest Metals. 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Seen a rebound in the chip makers, powering some of the Wall Street gains today. Alphabet advancing. The information reported Google working on a new server chip. Google shares right now. Again, the report earnings Wednesday up close to 3% in today's trading. U.S. gasoline prices at the pump climbing back above $4 a gallon as the Mideast conflict intensifies. By the way, it's $4.10 a gallon at the Wawa in New Jersey this morning. The billionaire Los Angeles Dodgers owner Mark Walters' sprawling investment empire facing scrutiny from U.S. prosecutors. They've been investigating potential financial improprieties at two of his insurance companies, as well as Guggenheim Partners. S&P 500, 24 points higher at 7482. That's up 0.3%. The Dow down 100 points, and the Nasdaq Composite Index up 157 points. That's a rise of 0.6%. Remember the Liz Truss moment?
3: Oh, yeah.
2: For the UK?
4: The head of lettuce?
2: Yeah, it's not quite risen to that, but, you know, I was talking about those comments.

0: for the new UK Prime Minister, Andy Burnham, earlier. Gilts extending their declines. The price is down, so the yields are up. He said they will seek any flexibility, his words, in the government's fiscal rules. So that's led to concerns about, you know, his administration going to add to the heavy debt load.
1: More spending. That's spending a concern, right?
0: That you don't have. So the bond moves show just how sensitive investors are to any hint that this new government could loosen the budget discipline in the UK. The 10-year gilt is up 8 basis points, so it's 5.03%. I think that's a pretty good explanation.
1: I think so. Yeah. I mean, he's talking about flexibility, which means he's keeping his options open. Of course, he has made promises about a new economic model and wants to kind of make sure that he addresses those early on.
0: I was going to say, he used the phrase rough sleeping to end that. And I'm like, what does that mean?
2: I had to Google that.
1: That's a Britishism, rough sleeping?
2: Homelessness.
0: Yeah.
2: The homeless.
0: People sleeping on the streets. Yep. Which is, you know, laudable goal.
2: Had to Google that right while we were on the air. And I said,
1: clearly this was for a domestic audience and not for a global audience.
2: Yeah, maybe just the Manchester audience. I don't know.
0: So anyway, we check the markets and other stuff for you right here on Bloomberg Radio. I'm John Tucker. That's your Bloomberg Business Flash, Scarlett and Paul.
2: All right, John Tucker, thank you so much. We appreciate that. Scarlett Phil and Paul Sweeney live here in our Bloomberg Interactive Broker Studio, streaming live on YouTube as well. The only technical analysis I know is the RSI function, relative strength. And you put it up there for the S&P 500, and it tells you the market's overbought with a reading of 70. It's oversold at a reading of 30. Where are we today? Right smack in the middle, 50. So buy them or sell them. I don't know. I think that means earnings are going to be important coming up here. Mary Ann Bartles, she is a professional investor, chief investment strategist at Sanctuary Wealth. Mary Ann, we're heading into the teeth of earnings here. The earnings estimates seem to be pretty darn solid, suggesting maybe some more support for this market. How are you looking at it?
3: So earnings are very important. And we always tell our clients what over time, what really drives stock prices are earnings. And you know that first quarter earnings came in substantially above estimates. Now, we do have high estimates for the second quarter, but we are looking for continued strong growth where we might actually be up another close to 30% year on year.
1: Okay, so that is the setup as we head into kind of the meat of earnings season. We've already gotten the banks done with and out of the way. And I know that especially with the capital markets activity, the deal making, the IPOs, they reflect a lot of what's going on in the market. But is there any takeaway from the banks' results that you would apply to the rest of the market?
3: Yes, that's a really good question. Banks are really important to the economy. I call them the heartbeat of the economy. You want your banks really working and lending to really stimulate an economy and the earnings power.
1: The setup as we head into kind of the meat of earnings season, we've already gotten the banks done with and out of the way. And I know that especially with the capital markets activity, the deal making, the IPOs, they reflect a lot of what's going on in the market. But is there any takeaway from the banks' results that you would apply to the rest of the market?
3: Yes, that's a really good question. Banks are really important to the economy. I call them the heartbeat of the economy. You want your banks really working and lending to really stimulate an economy. And the earnings power that we saw that came out of the banks and the price action is very bullish. It really tells us that the economy continues to grow and should continue to grow.
2: Let's start with this one. What is kind of your AI call when you sit down with your clients these days? Because it has evolved a little.
1: And I know that especially with the capital markets activity, the deal making, the IPOs, they reflect a lot of what's going on in the market. But is there any takeaway from the banks' results that you would apply to the rest of the market?
3: Yes, that's a really good question. Banks are really important to the economy. I call them the heartbeat of the economy. You want your banks really working and lending to really stimulate an economy. And the earnings power that we saw that came out of the banks and the price action is very bullish. It really tells us that the economy continues to grow and should continue to grow.
2: Let's start with this one. What is kind of your AI call when you sit down with your clients these days? Because it has evolved a little bit from just buying, the big chip companies to trying to figure out other ways, derivative plays on AI. How do you think about that these days?
3: Well, this is an important week for the hyperscalers. A number of the big hyperscalers are reporting. And, you know, they're the spenders of capital. And there's been concern that they're not going to get the return that some investors think that they might be able to return. So I think watching the hyperscalers is going to be very critical this week. But the way we overall talk to our clients about AI is during the 2000 period, we really entered what we call the digital era. And we think for the next 100 years, what's really going to drive this economy and global economies is going to be technology and advancements in technology. And we're in that next generation. And it's not just AI. It's also blockchain. It's robotics. It's what we call Web 3.0, which is the next generation of the internet where you can read, write, and own. And we think this is going to continue to drive our equity markets, meaning technology and the semi-chips, out into the end of the decade.
1: Marianne, I got to ask you about a sector outside of tech. The best performing sector so far this year is energy, up almost 30%. And this is a sector you continue to like.
3: That's correct. And I know there was concern when we did have the ceasefire with Iran that oil prices might plummet down to 40. We really don't see that. In fact, now we're seeing oil up in the low 80s. We think the best earnings this quarter are actually going to come from energy. At least that's the forecast. And we think the higher oil prices are certainly helping. But we think they are also entering what we call new leadership, which would tell us that we're probably not going to see $40 oil. Now, when we look very longer term, oil, meaning WTI oil, trades in a range between 150. It overshoots on both sides, but we think we could probably trade somewhere around the 70s and the 60s over time. We think that's going to be great for corporate profits for the energy companies. So they're considered value, and we are recommending that our clients begin to diversify into value. And we do like the banks as value, and we continue to like energy as well.
1: Fantastic. Marianne Bartels, thank you so much. Chief Investment Strategist at Sanctuary Wealth, giving us her outlook for the markets there. She favors the energy sector. All right, let's talk a little bit about a group of companies that rely heavily on the energy sector, and that is aviation. Sid Phillip is our Bloomberg Chief Correspondent for Global Aviation, and he is over in the UK at the Farnborough Air Show, where Boeing is expected to, you know, really put up a big sales pitch there to win some orders. Sid, good to speak with you. Just kind of give us the lay of the land here as the Farnborough Air Show gets underway.
4: Thanks for having me, Scarlett. So for Boeing, this is obviously a very important moment. The previous Farnborough Air Shows haven't really panned out for the company because they had the incident with the door plug 2 years ago when the Farnborough Show was held last. And then last year at Paris, which alternates with Farnborough, Boeing largely sat out after the Air India 787 crashed. So for Boeing, this is a sort of way to come back after 2 years of not really pulling any orders at these air shows. And also for the company, it's a way of sort of turning the corner on all its problems and being able to sort of look at the next phase of growth, looking at turning around the company and actually starting to generate cash again.
2: Sid, what's the update? What's the current status of Boeing in China? When will they be able to maybe start business there again?
4: So we're looking on China to see when those orders will actually materialize. I mean, they came back from President Trump's visit to China with a bunch of orders, smaller than they expected, but still a significant amount of 250 planes. And we're looking to see when that deal is actually going to be finalized. Today at Farnborough, not quite China, but SMBC Aviation Capital purchased 100 Boeing 737s. We also saw orders from the Philippines, as well as Saudi Arabia's Riyadh Air. And so for Boeing, they're winning orders for their 737 MAX and their 787. Now we look to see when that big China order will materialize.
1: Meantime, Airbus, which is the big rival to Boeing, it's basically duopoly here when it comes to aircraft manufacturing. It's getting a lot of demand from China, isn't it?
4: Airbus has. I mean, just yesterday, Airbus signed a 95-plane order from China. They've been sort of seeing record flows from China, including from the Chinese airlines for both the A321 narrow-body aircraft as well as the A350 aircraft, which is their sort of flagship wide-body aircraft. So China is sort of ordering a lot of Airbus planes, and they have been sort of – Airbus also, remember, has a production facility in China where they produce the A321. So it's one of their final assembly lines.
2: Sid, talk to us about India as a market. Where is it in terms of relative importance? What are they buying and who are they buying it from?
4: So we've seen India buying a bunch of planes at previous air shows. We had that record order in Paris for Indigo's 500 plane order. We've had record orders from Air India. Now it's actually a question of putting those metal in the skies, actually, and actually getting that aviation sector kicked up, because India is one of the world's biggest aviation sectors, and there is a lot of potential. I mean, both Airbus and Boeing have in their global outlooks flagged the potential of the Indian market. Now it's just a question of actually getting those planes in the air and getting those flying. I mean, obviously Airbus and Boeing have very long backlogs, and so it'll be a while before those planes are actually in service. But we will look to see when the Indian airlines, both IndiGo and Air India, scale up their networks, especially their long-haul networks, because those are the ones that typically are controlled by airlines like Emirates and Etihad and Qatar Airways. They've made a massive business out of connecting traffic from India.
1: Sid, before we let you go, in addition to speaking with folks from the aircraft manufacturers and the airlines themselves, you also had a conversation with the FAA's deputy administrator and their role in monitoring Boeing. What did you learn from Chris Rochelot?
4: So we spoke to Chris Rochelot this morning, and he talked about how Boeing has been able to win back the authorization they had to certify planes before they deliver to customers. The FAA put out a statement on Friday saying that Boeing will be authorized again to issue those final checks and final sign-off on those 737s and 787s. They had lost that authority when we had those quality outages in 2024, and we sort of had that massive door plug falling out of the Alaska plane, and that uncovered a lot of quality issues at Boeing. And so since then, Boeing sort of had to scale back production. They've also had to depend on FAA for sign-off of every single plane that they make. In recent months, they've been authorized to ramp up production first to rate 42 and then rate 47 a month on the 737 MAX. And they've also been allowed to alternate with the FAA on signing off those planes. And so now the FAA believes that Boeing has enough to be able to actually sign off on those planes, and they believe that they have enough to get those planes certified.
2: All right, very good. Sid, thanks so much. Appreciate it. Sid Phillip, Deputy Team Leader for Global Aviation over there at Farnborough outside of London. That's where they buy and sell a lot of these planes between the aircraft manufacturers and the airlines on a global basis. Big, big ticket items are bought and sold there. Always a highlight for that industry. This has been
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6: ABC News, I'm Sherry Preston. Gas prices are up again, and the U.S. and Iran continue trading airstrikes. 9 straight days of fighting so far. Here's ABC's Karen Travers at the White House.
7: We're now seeing gas going back to that $4 a gallon average, according to AAA. Traffic in the Strait of Hormuz has essentially slowed down significantly again because of this week and a half now of ongoing strikes. There were 30 verified crossings in the Strait of Hormuz over the last 3 days, according to data.
6: The 2 service members killed in Jordan this week now identified, Private Isabella Gonzalez and First Lieutenant Tyler Feehan. The president said the war would last around 4 to 6 weeks, and we're now closing in on 5 months of fighting. Great Britain has a new prime minister, the 7th in the past decade, as the country continues to reach for stability following Brexit. Funeral services today for Nolan Wells, the 18-year-old from Mississippi who died after a July 4th boat trip with friends. This is ABC News.
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1: And I'm John Tucker, the Bloomberg Newsroom, with this Bloomberg Business Flash. So you have the stocks of the chip makers rebounding a bit after the SOX index that dipped into bear market territory. The most active stocks in the S&P 500 right now, that belongs to Intel. That's up close to 4%. NVIDIA is up 1.8%. And then you have shares of Google owner Alphabet. They're gaining. You have this report the company's developing a server chip is designed to optimize the Gemini AI model. And as we get earnings this week from the likes of Alphabet, that's Wednesday, investors are going to want to see returns on the AI investments and toss this one into the mix. Ron Josey at Citigroup says there are these worries about Chinese copycats.
2: We're investing all these dollars in intelligence and compute and energy, yet for only to be copied down the road, or not copied, but frankly followed. And so that's going to be a key theme and topic.
1: Right now, the S&P 500, 22 points higher. That's up 0.3%, 7480 on the index. The Dow Jones Industrial Average down 126 points. And the NASDAQ Composite Index up 171 points. That's a rise of 0.7%. Brent crude pretty much unchanged right now, $88.08 a barrel. Maybe more importantly is the price of gasoline. It has topped $4 a gallon. That's according to AAA nationwide. And, you know, it kind of depends on where you are in the United States, what you're paying. I want to say don't try this at home, but apparently a lot of people are, singles in particular. They're using bots like ChatGPT and Claude to help them refine their pitches for dating apps.
3: Oh, no.
1: So this has led to a rise in what's known as chat phishing. The connection reflects the AI rather than the actual person behind the screen. So far, dating app companies, they kind of don't know how to deal with this, doing little to regulate AI-written text on their platforms.
4: The old-fashioned way, John, go out to a bar.
1: Yeah.
4: That's how you roll. Worked well for me.
3: Come up with a good one line.
4: Yeah, that's all you need.
1: Hey, what you drinking?
4: Yeah.
1: He doesn't need no ChatGPT for that. Jeez. Anyway, we check the markets and other stuff right here on Bloomberg Radio.
3: It's the other stuff that makes this show.
4: Yes, exactly.
1: I'm John Tucker. That's
4: But Trump has a no easy exit problem that is very similar. Our next guest is Aaron David Miller, senior fellow at the Carnegie Endowment for International Peace. Aaron, there are a lot of folks saying, I'm not really clear why we started this war with Iran, but we're in it. Now a lot of folks are asking, how do we get out of it here? How do you think a best case or a reasonable case scenario unfolds here?
5: Yeah, thanks, guys, for having me. I love Bloomberg. Look, I wish I had an easy answer here. And again, Iran is not Vietnam. It's a different problem altogether. But the basic decision making and how you extricate yourself from a war under circumstances that are advantageous and expand the U.S. national interests is unclear. I see three options. You can escalate, and by the looks of tanker refueling aircraft, advanced fighter aircraft that's being sent to the region, that's certainly a possibility. I don't think escalation, frankly, is going to change Iran's calculation on what is now the seminal issue, which are the Straits of Hormuz, right? Open on February 27, 28, now no longer free and unfettered. Second option is to walk away. And because I don't think this administration, this president, in the face of the most serious crisis of his foreign policy, could afford that. I mean, it would be a legacy-defining issue if, in fact, the Straits remain closed as a consequence of a war of choice. And third, of course, is negotiation. And I still believe that both sides, despite the escalation in the last week, remain open to the possibility. The problem, of course, is how to find the right balance of interests that would allow the Trump administration and the Islamic Revolutionary Guard Corps that are running the railroad in Tehran to walk away with a win. And right now, no trust, no confidence. Mm. The negotiations to date have been performative. You can't do these on the back of a cocktail napkin. You can't do them on a cell phone. You can't do them through intermediaries. You got to be there with experts and expertise, and you need the time and space. So those are the three options. I go with the number three.
3: Right.
5: How we're going to get there is hard to know right now.
3: Do you see both sides, Iran and the U.S., committed to that kind of detailed sit-down negotiations where they are really committed to working out something rather than announcing something quickly on the back of a cocktail napkin?
5: Yeah, I mean, Scarlett, I think you broke the code here. And again, I've worked for Republicans and Democrats. Let me be very clear, you and your listeners, I voted for Republicans and Democrats. But when the president of the United States deploys his son-in-law and his best friend, Steve Witkoff and Jared Kushner, even deploying the vice president to tackle the three most difficult conflicts among them in the international arena, Russia-Ukraine, Israel-Gaza, and U.S.-Iran, you can't operate that way. So you really do need authoritative negotiators. You need a strategy, and you need teams who understand what the issues are. And also, as my former boss James Baker would say to you, each side has to figure out a way to walk away with a win. This can't be I win, you lose. And I think that's the problem that we face. Right now, I cannot outline for you any agreement that would reopen the straits and keep them open on terms that are acceptable to the Islamic Revolutionary Guard Corps, and particularly the Guard Corps Navy, which has a vested interest in controlling the straits, and the Trump administration.
4: Is there any reason, Aaron, to believe that this regime in Iran is anything but secure? Is there any reason for the U.S. to pursue that tack to try to, I don't know, foment some uprising?
5: I mean, I think that's how we got ourselves into this problem. We had a briefing from the Prime Minister February 11th, and the director of Mossad, David Barnea, that basically talked about the opportunities for regime change and a president who's prepared to embrace them. There's not a shred of empirical evidence to suggest that this regime is in danger of fracturing, cracking, or frankly faces any opposition from the 90 plus million Iranians who are just trying to get by.
3: What about the regime of Benjamin Netanyahu in Israel? National elections are set for late October. Is his future secure? And if for some reason his party does not do well in the elections, could that be an opening for some movement on Iran and U.S.?
5: I mean, right now the Israelis had a pretty big impact on how the war started. They are not going to have an impact. I say this without hesitation or reservation on how the war ends. As far as Benjamin Netanyahu is concerned, he's on trial for robbery, fraud, and breach of trust in a Jerusalem district court, 5 years in running. If he doesn't maintain himself in power, he faces the possibility of either a conviction or alternatively a plea agreement that would end his political career. Israel needs, again, I mean, as an analyst, I would say, I'm not an Israeli, I don't play one on TV. Israel needs new leadership. And in fact, Netanyahu's governed Israel 15 out of the last 17 years. And I think, I'll take a flyer here, I think it's certainly plausible, more than plausible, that next year at this time, or even by the end of the year, Israel will have a new government.
4: Interesting. All right. Aaron, thank you so much. We always appreciate getting a few minutes of your time during these uncertain times, certainly. Aaron David Miller, Senior Fellow at the Carnegie Endowment for International Peace, joining us from Washington, D.C. via Zoom. Again, it feels like there's no real momentum for any change in the status quo as it relates to Iran. And I wonder, just from a domestic political perspective, does President Trump and administration want that heading into midterms? I don't know.
3: Well, oil prices kind of reflect all of that, right? Because they're not doing a whole lot, even with the resumption of attacks on each other and talk perhaps of some.

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2: Scarlett Fu, Paul Sweeney, we are live here in our Bloomberg Interactive Broker Studio in New York City. We're streaming live on YouTube as well. All right, let's go through AI. I got it on the phone, people. I got my little window set up with my AI apps there. I got ChatGPT, I got Claude, and I got Gemini. And I also threw in Reddit there because the kids tell me I got to start doing some more stuff on Reddit. So that's kind of how I am. That's my world. But there's a lot more going on out there. And our next guest tracks it. Seema Shah, Vice President, Research and Insights at Sensor Towers. We heard another company, you know, IPO, DeepSeek.
3: Yes.
2: Talk to us about DeepSeek, because that rocked the AI world, I don't know, a year ago, because they came out with a pretty good AI product at a much lower cost. Talk to us about DeepSeek.
3: Yeah, so in January of 2025, DeepSeek came out. It's a Chinese-owned, Chinese-based AI chatbot, and basically it ramped up on downloads, about 170 million downloads in 2025 alone. Wow. Is, as you mentioned, significantly cheaper for many of the tasks that people ask it to do. So one study I read that for a basic intelligent task, it would cost 2 cents versus $2.75 for some of the other models. So just to put that into perspective. But what has happened since then is that downloads have subsequently declined. Okay. This year, in year to date, it's only been downloaded 34 million times and only 2 million times within the U.S. So there could be a number of reasons for that. One might be the fear of, you know, security. The servers are based in China, so there might be questions about national security and the security of the information if people use it. So that's one of the options, as well as other products such as ChatGPT and Claude ramping up their features and functionality.
2: So it seems like on these AI tools here, whether it's a Claude or a Gemini, they iterate so often, right?
3: Yes, yes.
2: And they make material jumps in quality and capabilities. How do you guys track that? How do you guys track, like, who are the big ones, who are the good ones? How do you guys do that?
3: So based on our data, we have a proprietary first-party panel. So we keep track of every time an app is downloaded, every time someone opens an app, how long they spend on the app, the number of sessions. Similarly, we also have website data where we also track when they go on these sites, as well as we started keeping track of the percentage of ads that are seen by ChatGPT users. So we also have advertising data. So we have a wide breadth of different data sets that we look at and combine to figure out what we think is happening in the space. And so we don't keep as much to figure out if, you know, version one is better than version three. It's just more about, are they getting more engagement? Are they getting more users? And what's driving those changes?
2: I think most tech companies, in my experience, they have this fear in the back of their minds that a couple of kids in some garage in Palo Alto are a day away from putting me out of business, coming up with something better mousetrap. I know we feel that way here at Bloomberg, and that's kind of what drives you forward to continue to innovate. Yes. In this space, it really seems like it, because it feels like we're on the wild west of this. We don't know where this technology is coming from. At least I don't. Yeah. It's coming from everywhere.
3: Yes.
2: And it's going at such a rapid pace. As an IPO investor, I'd be like, you want me to invest, put all my eggs in your basket, knowing that tomorrow there could be some kid who comes out of somewhere in the middle of the world? That's kind of how it is out there, it seems like.
3: It is, but there are definitely leaders in the space. So when you look at total active users globally, ChatGPT is over 55%. Okay. Gemini is also, I would say, 45 to 50%, very high. The other players, while they are growing, are significantly smaller. And the way, you know, Gemini has a lot of advantages. It's in your Android operating system. They can connect to Gemini without going to the app. So it's probably even understated versus the active users that we show. ChatGPT is sort of the first mover advantage, first app to reach a billion MAUs in the shortest amount of time. ChatGPT sort of become the Google word, right? And so when you think about B2C customers, I think a lot of people first start out using ChatGPT. And for an average user, they probably don't see much difference between any of them. Whereas Claude has rapidly grown and it seems to be more focused on enterprise. 70% of their users' time spent is on the web, right? So maybe you get a split versus B2B and B2C. But while the other players are growing, they are very small.
2: And isn't the cost of it, if I want to an enterprise and have Claude used by my employees, I got to pay for that, right?
3: Yes, you get tokens. So when you ask a task or when you have a task, it requires some sort of payment in the token. And then also in the back end of this is a lot of energy to do these calculations. So it's an expensive endeavor. And that is the benefit that DeepSeek has, is that it is much cheaper. And there are U.S. companies testing it, again, because of national security and whatnot. I mean, you're allowed to use it here, but we'll see how well it's adopted in certain Western countries.
2: So just in terms of the timing of potential IPOs, I guess Anthropic is the first one we think we might see.
3: They have mentioned it. Anthropic owns Claude, OpenAI for ChatGPT, and now DeepSeek said maybe early 2027. I think a lot of that depends on how the market goes, how we see SpaceX perform, just given its exposure to AI and Grok. I think that will be market dependent, but I think they certainly would all like to go public.
2: Absolutely. Well, I'm looking at space exploration. SpaceX, kind of a quasi-AI play, to say the least. That's certainly what they pitched.
3: Yeah.
2: I don't know. It went public at $135, went over $200. We're now back down. We're $123, so we're below the IPO price and below the first print at $150. So we'll see how that plays out.
3: Yeah,
2: see, Michelle,
3: exactly.
2: Vice President.
3: Thank you.
2: Research and insights for Sensor Towers here. 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Your top stories and global business headlines coming up in just a moment. The S&P is up 28 points. The Dow's down 130. The Nasdaq's up 200. That's about 0.8%. 10-year Treasury yield, you're getting 4.59% on your 10-year. WTI oil unched at $82 a barrel.
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4: From ABC News, I'm Michelle Franzen. The war with Iran continues to escalate. U.S. soldiers killed in Friday's Iranian strikes at a U.S. base in Jordan have been identified by the Pentagon as Private Isabella Gonzalez from Texas and First Lieutenant Tyler Feehan from Hawaii. The third U.S. service member is presumed dead but missing. ABC's Martha Raddatz is in Amman.
5: Video circulating online appearing to show projectiles falling over the base, some intercepted, but others making a direct hit. Sources telling us one of those strikes hit a housing containment unit, raising questions among some military experts about Iran's capabilities, despite the administration saying the Iranian military was decimated.
4: In Britain, Andy Burnham was ushered in as the new prime minister after Keir Starmer was pressured to step down earlier. ABC's James Longman is in London.
6: Andy Burnham has a huge challenge ahead of him. There has been a lot of political instability here. He is the seventh prime minister in just over 10 years.
4: A memorial service taking place in Mississippi for Nolan Wells, the 18-year-old who died during a July 4th holiday boating trip with friends. Here's ABC's Aaron Katursky.
7: The funeral is open to the public. What his mom has called a party to celebrate Wells's life is by invitation only. And she has also called for calm, a day free of protest over the case, just to focus on her son.
4: Further testing is needed in the cyclosporiasis outbreak. The FDA says the one sample of Taylor Farms lettuce that tested positive for the parasite was a false positive. Taylor Farms says the recall continues out of an abundance of caution.
8: Last week, the FDA, though, did link the outbreak in five states to Taylor Farms shredded iceberg lettuce that was sourced from central Mexico and supplied to Taco Bell restaurants. Taco Bell says that it has removed all affected products.
4: ABC's Elizabeth Schulze. In New York City, federal officials say a man is in custody after setting off an incendiary device outside the federal building. 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
9: High pressure remains in control as we head into the afternoon hour. Skies will be partly to mostly sunny. Humidity levels remain fairly low. Temperatures will get up into the middle to upper 80s. Clouds start to move in this evening as a warm front lifts northward, heading our way. Showers and thunderstorms developing late at night. We only drop to the lower to middle 70s. Showers and thunderstorms likely on Tuesday as that front continues northward. Breezy, warm, humid, high 85 to 90. Another round of showers and thunderstorms Tuesday night. Breezy, low in the lower to middle 70s. Cold front moves in on Wednesday, partly sunny, breezy, humid ahead of the front. Showers and thunderstorms are likely, especially during the afternoon hours. Temperatures will once again get up into the middle to upper 80s across the region. I'm Scott Kaplan, and that's your Bloomberg 3-day forecast. 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
4: Andrew and Tristan Tate, known online as the Tate brothers, were arrested Saturday night in Miami. British prosecutors bringing new charges of rape and sex trafficking against the controversial influencers, according to U.S. and U.K. authorities. ABC's Patrick Riebel has more.
10: The Tate brothers now face 59 charges in the U.K., including multiple counts of rape, multiple counts of alleged assault, as well as human trafficking, and as well of allegedly making indecent images of children and extreme pornography. These are obviously very serious accusations, which the brothers deny.
4: British police say that there are seven alleged victims in the UK. It's not technically a precious metal, but the rising value of copper has made it a target for thieves.
11: How are you doing?
12: When a police officer spotted a man in a reflective work coat walking along the West Seattle Bridge with armloads of insulated copper wire, he was suspicious.
11: What is really going on here, man?
13: I told you I was up here working for him.
11: Working for who?
13: City Light.
12: Gregory Wayne Galetsik was arrested on charges of posing as a city employee and stealing about 100 feet of wiring from the light poles on the bridge. Some of the lights are still out almost a month later. Galetsik failed to appear at his arraignment. A warrant was issued for his arrest. Jim Ryan, ABC News.
4: An epic weekend for The Odyssey. Christopher Nolan's adaptation of the epic poem took in $264 million worldwide. Michelle Franzen, ABC News.
1: Live from Washington, D.C., this is Balance of Power with Joe Matthew.
14: Diplomacy is back as gas returns to $4 a gallon. Welcome to the Monday edition. As markets try to rationalize the whole situation right now with Iran after a weekend that saw three Americans die, attacks on civilian infrastructure from both sides, and Houthis threatening to blockade Saudi Arabia. But there is talk of diplomacy and a new proposal for a ceasefire that we'll discuss with Bloomberg's Tyler Kendall, with insights from retired Army Colonel Wayne Sanders from Bloomberg Intelligence. Congress is back in town with all of 4 days until summer recess. We'll talk about whether they can get anything done with Nathan Dean this hour, and we'll have analysis from our political panel. Rick Davis and Jeannie Shanzano are with us, and so is Charlie Pellett. Let's get to Wall Street first and check on the markets. It's a funky-looking trade here, Charlie.
15: Yeah, I was just about to say the same thing, Joe Matthew. We are looking higher on the S&P 500 index, down day for the Dow. We got oil in flux. We're also looking at developments out of the Middle East. But right now, the S&P holding on to a gain. Chips are rallying. S&P higher by 32 right now, up by about 0.4%. The Dow, however, as I mentioned, in the red right now, with the Dow Industrials down 112, a drop there of just about 0.2%. NASDAQ up 224 for the NASDAQ Composite Index. That is a gain of 0.9%. Down day as well for the Russell 2000 Index of small cap shares, lower now by 0.1%. All of this with the SOX, the Philadelphia Stock Exchange Semiconductor Index, rebounding up 2.6%. Right now, the VIX below 18 and the 10-year at 4.58%. Gold flat on the day, 4,016 the ounce, while West Texas Intermediate crude bouncing around, now lower by 0.7%, 81.91 a barrel. Brent, 87.76, down now by 0.4%. Bottom line, though, Wall Street very much focused on the latest headlines out of the Middle East. Iran says mediators have been in touch with proposals on how to ease hostilities with the U.S. after several days of clashes. Stephen Cook is senior fellow for Middle East and Africa Studies of the Council on Foreign Relations, and he was a guest this morning on Bloomberg Surveillance.
16: While the United States and Iran are firing on each other, third parties are trying to put together some sort of diplomatic agreement. At the moment, it doesn't seem as if the president is truly interested in a negotiation. He wants to make a point after these three or four American service people were killed, but he is always open to negotiation, regardless of what what he says.
15: Stephen Cook of the Council on Foreign Relations. Chip stocks higher, as I mentioned, NVIDIA up 1.7%, Broadcom up by 3.4%, Micron up by 5.6%, Intel, which reports this week, up by 4.2%. That, Joe Matthew, is a Bloomberg Business Flash.
14: All right, Charlie, thank you. Hope you had a great weekend. And he'll be back in just about 15 minutes with more on the Monday trade. Yeah, we're just getting back to business here after an interesting weekend in politics. It was a very difficult one when it comes to the war in Iran. And we'll have a lot more on that in just a moment on this 20th of July. Wow, summer is halfway over. Are you kidding me? Thank you for meeting us, whether you're on vacation, driving an Uber, or somehow getting a break from work here on Bloomberg Radio, streaming live on YouTube. You can always watch the radio on TV by searching Bloomberg Business News Live. And if you've got the SiriusXM, it's channel 121. But of course, you're already listening to us. As we put the pieces back together in a president of the United States who's back home from the Meadowlands. Did you see him on stage last night with Spain, the country he wanted to cut off all ties with? Seems they're getting back into his good graces after winning the World Cup, and we'll have more on that as we begin with the situation in Iran. And breaking news from U.S. Central Command, just as Charlie was talking, CENTCOM says U.S. service members aboard amphibious assault ship USS Boxer support flight operations day and night from the Arabian Sea as CENTCOM enforces the naval blockade against Iran. As of July 20, here's the count. The U.S. military has redirected 7 commercial vessels and disabled 1 as the blockade, at least against Iran, stands. But we have a lot of news to pick through from the weekend because, as I mentioned, this was tough. There were a lot of headlines directing us to all-out war with 3 Americans dead. The Kuwaiti military said it was responding to drone attacks from Iran after the president said Sunday night CENTCOM launched another wave of attacks. I think this was 9 days straight now. The president talked from the tarmac, actually, as he was making his way back from the World Cup. Listen to what he said.
17: We hit him very hard again tonight. This is a far bigger job that we're doing. We were doing a little job of stopping them from having a certain capability. Now we're just ending it. So it's really not the same thing. What we're doing now is we're ending any chance where they could have a nuclear missile.
14: So there you have the latest round. It ended about 10 o'clock last night. And we'll be curious to see what happens today with now reports of a potential diplomatic breakthrough. Reuters is suggesting there's a plan on the table or a proposal for a 10-day ceasefire. We'll see if that's real and if it goes anywhere. As we now realize, at least based on reporting from the New York Times, we'll talk to the colonel about this, that with these missiles getting through to Jordan and Kuwait and other areas, it may be that Iran is finding its way to more effectively route around our air defenses. Let's bring them both in. They're both with us right now. Bloomberg Washington correspondent Tyler Kendall here in our Washington bureau and retired Army Colonel Wayne Sanders, senior defense research analyst at Bloomberg Intelligence. It's great to see you both, and thank you for starting the program with us here. Tyler, let's start with what we know. 3 Americans have died, which is something that we have to remind ourselves of. And I know that there could be a 4th based on remains that they are reviewing right now. What's the president said about this so far?
18: At this point, CENTCOM has confirmed those deaths, but said that they, quote, swiftly punished Iran with the wave of strikes that we saw over the weekend that they say were also designed to degrade Iran's ability to threaten commercial shipping. It was a weekend that was marked by escalation. Mm-hmm. This, of course, incredibly significant as the total U.S. death toll related to the conflict in Iran has now reached 17, mm-hmm. potentially 18 as we wait further updates. But it was also a weekend where both sides seemed to signal an openness to diplomacy, which was interesting. We heard from the U.S. Secretary of State Marco Rubio saying that the U.S. received very strong signs that Iran wants to come to the negotiating table, but that the issue is the split among the hardliners that want to keep fighting and the more moderate members of the Iranian government that may be a little bit more open toward reaching a deal. Mm-hmm. But what we have to temper this with, amid the reporting that there seems to be maybe a proposal for a short-term ceasefire, mm-hmm. Iran's foreign ministry put out a statement that I think really encapsulates the moment we're in. On one hand, they said there was diplomatic activity this weekend, but on the other, they said that they remain their sovereignty over the Strait of Hormuz, which is the exact scenario that we're in.
19: Prompting the president to once again say, we control the Strait. Colonel, we saw an exchange of attacks from both sides against civilian and military structures, desalination plants, energy targets, bridges. Does that put this conflict in a different phase in your eyes?
20: Yeah, I think it absolutely does. I think, you know, we talked about it before in terms of both sides are trying to create a strategic level of center of gravity pressure on the other one so they can bring them to the table and then reach some type of agreement. Mm-hmm. After the ceasefire was in place for so long and now being able to come back, both sides right now are actually increasing not only the intensity of the strikes, but also where those targets are actually taking place. And so you see that with what Iran is doing against some of the Gulf partners beyond just going after the UAE, which was a favorite target prior to the ceasefire. And now, like you said, going after Jordan, going after U.S. military bases and targeting U.S. and not just some of the Gulf state partners that are supporting the U.S. So you're starting to see that. And then on the U.S. side of the house, you're starting to see where the targets have actually changed. And it's not just standard military targets that you're going after, but also some of the additional facilitation areas that you're looking at. Like you said, desalination plants are one of the ones we talked about before, as well as bridges and potentially even up to power plants.
19: The flurry of attacks, writes the New York Times, and losses they have caused are a sign that Iranian forces not only still have ample missile stocks, but have also become more adept at evading U.S. air defense systems. When you saw that video, those two missiles touching down in Jordan in the middle of the night, what did you think?
20: I think the biggest thing there that I took away from that was the U.S. had to be able to take a lot of their air defense capabilities and prioritize based off of where they thought the most likely areas of attacks were going to be.
19: Okay.
20: And so from that, I think that Iran did, take the U.S. a little bit by surprise in terms of where those were actually going to be.
19: Wow.
20: But now what you're going to see is that secondary side of that. Right now you're seeing the escalation piece of this. Mm-hmm. I really break this down into three different things. I bring it into power, partners, and pressure. Those are really the three biggest ones. Mm-hmm. Iran does still have power and capability, which they have been able to show. Mm-hmm. Now, how deep those stockpiles actually are is unknown. And that's a piece that I think CENTCOM and Fifth Fleet probably have a better understanding as to what they have. And then on the partner side of the house, you are seeing some Iran tied to the Houthi portion for their side of it.
19: Right.
20: And then pressure is what they're actually pushing onto Saudi Arabia, as well as everything that you're mm-hmm. seeing inside of the Strait of Hormuz. The U.S. side, putting it on the same piece, is the U.S. is still ready to fight, mm-hmm. and they still have the ability to swiftly, right after that took place, within hours, CENTCOM had already struck back against Iran, and they're going to continue to strike back. I think we heard one of the guests talking about the fact that there is an area in which, you know, President Trump knows. He's like, he has to be able to answer swiftly for the deaths of Americans that have taken place from these Iranian attacks. So he's not going to just let go of this and be like, okay, diplomacy mm-hmm. is the first answer.
19: Mm-hmm.
20: But he also understands the long game in this. And so he's going to take that balance right now.
19: Amazing, Tyler, to see crude oil prices actually lower for the most part today, despite this news about Saudi Arabia especially. That's kind of a new level for our conversation. But gas is rising, and it's back above $4 a gallon. If you're the president of the United States here, the political calculation is unavoidable in a midterm cycle.
18: We often talk about $4 a gallon being that political threshold where the psychology around it for voters really starts to ramp up. I'm curious to see what sort of messaging we get from the administration recently when it mm-hmm. came to gas prices. President Trump has previously accused big oil companies, saying that he wants investigations, even though we know that it often takes time for retail gasoline prices to change, in part because you have to trickle it through the supply chain. That takes longer. Keep in mind, a lot of these are independent gas station owners who have to think about their own margins when they set the price that you and I pay.
19: Sure.
18: At the pump. Just last week, we had confirmed that the administration was trying to think about steps for lowering prices in the general energy market, such as extending that Jones Act waiver. Mm. I'm curious to see if we get another debate about the federal gas tax getting suspended.
19: I'm amazed that it went away, to be honest with you, but I guess a little relief in gas prices will do that. Now that it's back above four, just wait. Colonel, I'm looking at a story from AFP, Agence France, Iran fighting a full-scale war with the United States, as President said Monday. The declaration coming as its Yemeni allies, Houthi rebels, threaten to expand the war further, as we discussed the blockade of Saudi Arabia. Will we continue to get language out of both sides of everyone's mouth? Full-scale war, open to diplomacy. This is what we're hearing from both countries.
20: Yeah, absolutely. I think when you look at leverage as a national power and you have your diplomatic side, you also have your information side. So they're going to get everything they possibly can out of that information perspective in this aspect. It allows them to be able to stretch out what they believe their power base is and actually say, okay, not only am I going after the 20% of oil passing through the Strait of Hormuz, but also the 12% coming.

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2: It's 12:20 on Wall Street. We do check markets all day long here at Bloomberg. Oil is lower. We're seeing a bounce for chip makers. The Dow lower, the S&P, NASDAQ, and the NASDAQ 100 index all advancing. S&P right now up 35 at 74.92. That is a gain of 0.5%. Dow Industrials lower, down 0.2% right now, while NASDAQ is up 229 points. For the NASDAQ Composite Index, that is a gain of 0.9%. The NASDAQ 100 index up now by 1.2%. We've got the stocks rallying 2.6% now. A VIX just above 17 and a 10-year currently yielding 4.59% with a 2-year 4.22%. Gold down $4 the ounce. Little change there, down 0.1%, 4,012 on the precious metal. Crude, a retreat now, down 0.6%, 82.01 a barrel. Brent, 87.96 barrel of Brent, down by 0.2%. AAA tells us gasoline prices at the pump back above the $4 a gallon mark as the Middle East conflict intensifies. Among some of the oil majors today, we're looking at gains for ExxonMobil up 0.8%. Chevron currently higher by 1.1%. ConocoPhillips up by 1.2%. Again, recapping, the Dow lower, the S&P, NASDAQ, they are both advancing with the S&P up by 0.5%. For on-demand news 24 hours a day, subscribe to Bloomberg News now wherever you get your podcast. I'm Charlie Pellett.

0: About that, Joe Matthew, is a Bloomberg Business Flash.
1: All right, Charlie, great to see you, sir. The voice of Wall Street and the New York subway. We'll be back in about 20 minutes' time with another read on the markets here. Strange to see crude oil lower. There's some things I'll never understand. As the Houthi rebels now threaten to blockade against Saudi Arabia and crude's lower? We're at war with Iran? Massive disconnect in the market on so many of these issues. As we determined in our opening segment, though, gas prices just keep on rising. $4 a gallon now, national average, which is not the headline that the president was looking for. Big thanks, by the way, to Colonel Sanders. He's been out of the office for a minute. Great to get him back. And Tyler doing her thing on balance of power. It's a great program here on Bloomberg and indispensable at times like these to really bear down on what's happening in Washington. And in this case, on Capitol Hill, you might not believe what you're about to hear. We're down to 4 days. That's it. You've got 4 days to finish all of your work because August recess is looming. By the way, next hour, right around now, we'll be spending some time with Mike Flood, Republican congressman, who's still celebrating the housing bill that the president decided not to sign. But the Rules Committee is going to get behind closed doors about 90 minutes from now. And that's usually when the fighting begins, right, in the House. 4 days remain. This is like the setup for a game show. Imagine The Amazing Race, House Edition. You've got 4 days. You've got to vote on the NDAA. You need to get a clean CR, a budget resolution to the Pentagon, a quasi-ban on stock trading, and you need to get home to have some town halls and run for re-election. This is why everyone's talking about a potential government shutdown. Maybe not Nathan Dean. I don't think he's got odds on that. We get together with Nathan every week at this time, every Monday. He is the senior U.S. policy analyst at Bloomberg Intelligence, the man that terminal users call for advice on what in the world is happening in Washington, because a lot of investment decisions are based on this wackiness. Maybe you're one of them. You ever call Nathan? We just bring him on the program here every Monday, and he's with us now. Nice to see you, sir. Welcome back, as always. Summer recess is about to start. Instead of me picking through all of these items that I just mentioned, will they get anything done?
2: Well, one of those four items is going to get the wrath of President Trump if it doesn't move forward.
1: Okay.
2: It's not going to be the NDAA. It's not going to be the clean CR. It's not going to be the the votes on the other thing. It's going to be getting through the reconciliation deal.
1: 3.0.
2: Because that's the one thing that President Trump has been saying for in regards to his Save America Act.
1: Yes.
2: Now, when it comes to the reconciliation deal, it's up to $95 billion. We've been explaining to our clients this morning that it just opens the instructions. This isn't a vote that says, look, now the House has passed this.
1: Right.
2: But it's $60 billion up to the Department of Defense for munitions tied to Iran. So think RTX, Northrop Grumman, those defense contractors that are tied to munitions. It's $11 billion worth of farm aid. Now, when it comes to the farm aid in particular, look for a one-time boost to like CF Industries or Mosaic for planting and seed, not really heavy machinery here.
1: Okay.
2: Most of the farmers, they get this aid, they're going to pay down debt. So a lot of this isn't even going to go to companies.
1: Wow.
2: But what we're telling our clients is we're at a 30% chance of reconciliation because even though Speaker Johnson can get it through this week, there's a number of reasons why the Senate is going to have issues with it. And the Senate ultimately is going to look at it and say, you know what, we're going to do whatever we want to do anyway. And that's not going to be until September.
1: Not till September. Okay. So to your point, just like that on cue, pretty amazing, James. President Trump on Truth Social a short time ago. Thank you to our great speaker, Mike Johnson, the House Budget Chair, Jody Arrington. We've got a call into him, by the way. And the members of the House Budget Committee, who he lists, for launching an effort to get as much of the Save America Act as possible in a budget bill. That's the one we're talking about with Nathan. Along with aid to our incredible farmers, our funding for our military. We need voter ID identification, proof of citizenship, and hopefully no corrupt mail-in ballots. I'm asking all House Republicans to vote yes this week on the budget resolution, which is an important first step towards getting a budget bill. It's almost like he was just listening to you. Kind of amazing. House Republicans must unify, he says, and fight for the Save America Act. So he doesn't use the word because no one really knows what that is. This is the reconciliation plan. If you put Save America in there, what does the parliamentarian say next door in the Senate?
2: Well, there's two versions of Save America that you're talking about.
1: Yeah.
2: It is the Save America version that President Trump wants That doesn't get through the Senate parliamentarian.
1: Does it? No,
2: the Senate parliamentarian is going to look at it and say no. And then Senator Majority Leader Senator John Thune is going to be, are you going to get rid of the Senate parliamentarian? And he's going to say no.
1: We tried that.
2: Yeah, we've tried that. So that's the version that President Trump wants. Mm-hmm. But there's up to $10 billion in this instructions to incentivize states to implement Save America Act through grants. Yeah. That potentially could get through, but that's not what President Trump wants. And so are you going to give red states more money to implement the Save America Act when these states can do it on themselves already?
1: Right.
2: But when you have blue states saying we're not going to implement Save America Act, that doesn't really help President Trump with his goals. So ultimately, you know, whether or not if whatever version gets through the House this week, if it gets through, it's probably going to be the one that President Trump likes.
1: Okay, sure.
2: With everybody knowing the Senate parliamentarian is going to throw it
1: Senate.
2: Out.
1: Yeah. Gee whiz. All right. So this is a riot. I'm not even sure what to ask you about here because he's talking around this a little bit, launching an effort to get as much of the Save America Act as possible in a budget bill. So he's already climbing down here, is he not?
2: Yeah.
1: Oh, you know, so he knows how this ends.
2: Look, I mean, there is nobody that I've talked to or anybody, client or Washingtonian, who thinks that the Save America Act has a chance of passage this year. You're not getting rid of the filibuster.
1: Yeah.
2: They're not going to implement a talking filibuster. They're not even going to get rid of the Senate parliamentarian. So the only path I see here is this idea of paying out grants, which is a budgetary issue.
1: Got it.
2: Potentially could fly with the Senate parliamentarian. Mm-hmm. So I think that's the best case scenario that President Trump's hoping for.
1: So let's look at some of these other things we talked about. NDAA doesn't pass this time?
2: So the NDAA, the NDAA from an investment point of view, the House one is somewhat irrelevant. The biggest issue, I mean, look, obviously, if you're a defense contractor, you care about the spending.
1: Sure.
2: But it really comes down to the Senate version because you need to know, A, what is the amount of money that the Senate is going to appropriate? Is it the $1.15 trillion? Mm-hmm. And also Section 815 of the Senate vision.
1: I'm glad you mentioned this.
2: This is the provision that says that if you're a contractor, whether you're Sodexo and you're offering food services or Bank of America because you've got an ATM somewhere on an Army base, if you're a contractor with the Department of Defense, you need permission from the DOD to offer stock buybacks and dividends. And that is why the Chamber of Commerce and 39 other organizations sent a letter to the Senate saying, get that provision out of here. We don't like this.
1: I'm really glad you mentioned this. We talked about it a little bit last week, but I didn't realize this has been framed as no buybacks for defense contractors, right? When you hear Elizabeth Warren say you can't be out there enriching yourself in the stock market or enriching your shareholders, you need to use the money from the contract to make the best product you can. That's different than Bank of America's got an ATM on your base or Sodexo's doing the catering. Do we know that those companies will be involved?
2: I'm sure right now there is a staffer over in the House or in the Senate who's listening to us right now saying that's not how this was supposed to be written up.
1: But it is.
2: But based off of my interpretation of that language, that's how it's written up.
1: Are you getting phone calls about this?
2: Not yet. I mean, we...
1: This is a big story for the Bloomberg audience.
2: Yeah, I mean, like, it's one of those things where, you know, they call it drafting errors.
1: Uh-huh.
2: You know, you read this stuff. Is this truly a drafting error?
1: You can drive a truck through it.
2: I'm not exactly sure. And so, like, we'll see how this plays out. But the thing that we are telling our clients on this, and we did have a call about it this morning, is the one thing is we got time.
1: Yeah.
2: You know, because even though the fireworks right now is on the House side,
1: Senate
2: side's not addressing this right now. Senate still has a couple more, you know, they still have some time before they go on the August recess. So we'll see what happens there. But ultimately, when it comes to all these bills, they got to get it done by the September 30th. And if not, what do? They kick the can.
1: And that's still your expectation over a shutdown.
2: Yeah.
1: Is that right?
2: Yeah. I mean, when it comes to the shutdown, you know, the Democrats had a little bit of an issue with the shutdown earlier this year when they rejected the clean CR, but they didn't pay a political price. Mm. And so I think from the Democratic perspective, what I'm looking for as we go into September is what is the issue that the Democrats can hang their hooks on to try and get them better themselves in the midterm elections. If an issue pops up where a shutdown will actually better themselves into the election, then I think you have a shutdown. But absent anything else, just a clean CR, I think they kick the can.
1: Wow, it's really something. The buyback issue is fascinating to me, and I'm guessing that this will need to, because it's not new. The president's talked about this before. The fact that it's actually being codified in a law now, I guess, is raising some questions. After this, everybody goes home to raise money and run for re-election, right? I mean, you've got the government funding issue to manage. They'll solve that, and
2: Yep.
1: Your view through CR, stores closed otherwise?
2: Well, the
1: something
2: one
1: called
2: thing,
1: the Clarity Act?
2: That's it. It's like that's the one thing that I'm putting myself out there. I'm saying I'm out of consensus on this. So if you go to Kalshin and go to Polymarket, the event contract's saying 38 to 32% chance of passage this year. I still think there is a chance that they can get this done. Because if I'm a crypto platform like Coinbase, I want a deal now. I don't want a deal in 2 years when the Democrats potentially control the House of Representatives. If I'm a bank, I want a deal now, because if I don't get a deal, then the crypto platforms can do essentially work under a very friendly regulatory environment for the next 2 years. And if I'm a lawmaker, even one of those moderate Democrat lawmakers, I want a deal now, because the crypto political action committee money is a serious thing. And whether they're going to help me or hurt me or combat me or support me. So, you know, if a deal does come together, it'll come together quick. But if not, I don't think you get a deal until after this, the Trump administration.
1: So that would be this week or next is what you're saying.
2: Yep.
1: That would be a big deal, Nathan. That, I guess, is why you're saying you're out of consensus.
2: Yep.
1: Is it the ethics language or the stablecoin deal that's holding this up right now?
2: It's not the stablecoin. It's the ethics language, and it's language bringing crypto up to traditional finance in terms of Bank Secrecy Act, anti-money laundering.
1: Okay.
2: Now, there was a story about President Trump's family involvement with crypto. That did not help. And for what it's worth,
1: the financial disclosures didn't either.
2: No, exactly. And so what happened here is I think the Democrats said, look, we're going to take that issue and we're going to push for more language here. Senator Warner said over the weekend that the language just isn't there yet, and they're not negotiating. So ultimately what happens here is Senator Thune will have to make the decision. Am I going to hold a vote or yes or no? And if I hold a vote and put the Democrats on record, that's a really tough thing for them to face.
1: Wow. Boy, this is going to be a heck of a couple of weeks here. And boy, the Congress will keep us guessing, I think, is one thing we know. I've been hearing about Lou Malnati since you came on last week. I got to get a freezer full.
2: We got to do Giordano's 2 blocks south of us.
1: All right. Yeah. Tell me when. Yep, I'm there. The great Nathan Dean. Find him on the terminal and online. I'm Joe Matthew. This
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4: ABC News, I'm Michelle Franzen. In Lower Manhattan, smoke billowed outside the federal building where Immigration Court and other federal agencies are located. The FBI says one man now in custody after setting off an incendiary device. ABC's Aaron Kutursky has details.
5: The federal police, which are in charge of securing the building, along with ICE police and the FBI, raced to the scene. They took an individual into custody. I talked to some police sources who said that this individual is known to them, known to have anti-ICE type views, may have even participated in protests before.
4: The U.S. war with Iran turning deadly over the weekend. The Pentagon says two U.S. military members were killed at a U.S. base in Jordan due to Iranian strikes. The U.S. still searching for a third military member presumed dead. In Mississippi this hour, a memorial service underway for Nolan Wells in Ocean Springs, the 18-year-old who died while on a boating trip with friends on the 4th of July weekend. This is ABC News.
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1: It's 1240 on Wall Street. We do check markets all day long here at Bloomberg. Oil is fluctuating. Brent crude now higher, up by 0.3%. West Texas Intermediate crude does remain lower, down 0.1%. Oil bouncing around. Chip makers are surging. And stocks are mixed. The S&P 500 index is gaining. Now it's 74.88, up by 331 points, up 0.4%. But the Dow lower by 91. Dow Industrials down 0.2%. NASDAQ is up 0.8%. The NASDAQ 100 index up now by 1%. The Bloomberg Mag 7 index is gaining 0.6%. The SOX surging 2.4%. And we've got the 10-year currently yielding 4.59%. Gold, little change, down 0.1%, 4,012 the ounce, while West Texas Intermediate crude, as I mentioned, lower now by 0.1%, 82.40 a barrel. Traders are grappling with a barrage of headlines around the Middle East. Iran says mediators have been in touch with proposals on how to ease hostilities with the U.S. after several days of clashes. Henrietta Trays is director of economic policy at Veda Partners. She told us this morning she is not looking for a quick resolution.
2: The reality remains that the Port Authority of the IRGC is just simply unacceptable to the Western banking world. Whether you're an insurer or a tanker getting through or JP Morgan trying to do business with any industry that wants insurance or wants to, you know, deal in getting flow through the strait. So it's, as long as that's unsustainable and incompatible with the Western economy, we will be at war.
1: Henrietta Trays of Veda Partners interviewed on surveillance. Alphabet shares up now by 2.5%. Alphabet will be reporting on Wednesday. Alphabet's Google is said to be developing a server chip designed to optimize its Gemini AI model. That's according to the information citing sources. Again, Alphabet shares gaining now by 2.5%. Recapping, S&P 500 index is now higher by 0.3%. For on-demand news 24 hours a day, subscribe to Bloomberg News Now wherever you get your podcast. I'm Charlie Pellett. That Joe Matthew is a Bloomberg Business Flash.
3: Appreciate you, Charlie Pellett. He'll be back at the top of the hour, 1 p.m. Eastern time, with more on the markets as the new prime minister gets on the line with President Trump. We're just hearing from the seventh prime minister in a decade in the U.K., Andy Burnham, on the horn with Donald Trump, and headlines are crossing the terminal. He invited President Trump to Manchester, outlined the U.K.'s commitment to securing shipping in Hormuz, and underlined a commitment to defense in the call with President Trump. Unclear if he's going to accept that invitation, and if he does, will he fly the old Air Force One? There's news about that today. The one that Qatar gifted the president, the Boeing 747 with the new color scheme, the one that he took to Turkey and had to leave behind on some security concerns. They put him back in the old Air Force One, the baby blue Air Force One that actually has countermeasures that this airplane apparently does not have. So the luxury jet donated by Qatar, he says, will be going back into the shop and, quote, maxed out, unquote, suggesting it could get additional defensive capabilities. A reporter asked him about this, said, this plane doesn't have anti-missile defense systems on it. Why are you flying it? And he said, it's got a lot, but as I understand it, in about a month or so, they're going to send it to have it be maxed out. It'll take about a month, he says. It's unclear if that timetable is accurate or when the plane's going to go back into the shop exactly. The fact of the matter is we probably shouldn't know anything about any of this. And that's why the White House was trying to crack down on the New York Times reporters who were chasing it. Thanks for being with us here on the Monday edition of Balance of Power. He went up to New York yesterday to the World Cup match. Did you see him? He was up there in the suite with Jake Carney, which was kind of strange. Claudia Sheinbaum, he's sitting next to the First Lady. There you see it if you're with us on YouTube. The still photo from the game. We can only show you the stills, right? Because I guess Fox owns the World Cup. How about Johnny with the sneakers and the suit? Anyway, you know, the president had it plan that he would go deliver the trophy here to his favorite country of Spain. knowing, of course, that this is an event, the World Cup, that is something that was a big deal to him. He stood on the stage as they lifted the trophy and the cannons of gold confetti were shot in the air as Gianni Infantino tried to usher Trump from the stage. He gave him the old touch on the arm. He even ran over there. He was trying to pull him aside. Trump wasn't having any part of it. He stood right up there, clapping, in some cases looking around as if he was a member of the team. I said Jay Carney. He used to be the press secretary. Mark Carney, you know, the Canadian prime minister is who I met. Imagine the conversation they had. The president was asked about what they discussed. He said their need to stop wildfires. Canada, quote, should pay us some damages or something, he said, or we should do some tariffs, unquote. Let's bring our panel in. This actually isn't what I wanted to talk to Rick and Jeannie about, but I'm guessing they saw the last match. Bloomberg Politics contributors Jeannie Shanzano, our Democratic analyst, democracy visiting fellow at Harvard Kennedy School's Ash Center, and Republican strategist Rick Davis, partner at Stone Court Capital. You couldn't blame him, could you, Jeannie, getting up there on the stage after all that work, getting the World Cup to Washington? He looked pretty good, didn't he?
4: Oh, yeah, Joe. I mean, it was, he's being accused of like crashing the presentation ceremony, photobombing it. FIFA had to like in their social media feed, if you saw, they had to like crop him out so it wouldn't be like Donald Trump and the team behind him. It was pretty rich. But let's face it, Joe, Donald Trump, he did this in 2025 at a FIFA event. He does it now. Just imagine if the U.S. had won this thing. I don't think any of those players would have been up there. It's all be Donald Trump.
3: He would have taken that thing home. He just wrote about it, Rick. He's on Truth Social. The World Cup turned out to be a spectacular success. I want to thank all of those involved, he says, in particular, our great law enforcement. He calls out Andrew Giuliani, the young and dynamic Andrew Giuliani working for the government, and the fantastic president of FIFA, Gianni Infantino, a job well done. Look, the memes speak for themselves, Rick. There's one up there where he's taken the medal on the closing scene of Star Wars standing next to Chewbacca. The fact of the matter is the World Cup was a success for the U.S., wasn't it?
5: Yeah, I think so. I'll leave it to the rest of the world to decide. But everything I have seen, the weight of it all is people had a great time. Gianni Infantino and FIFA made a fortune in the U.S., exceeded their expectations by over $2 billion, is what I'm reading in the press. That's a lot of money. And Donald Trump got everything he wanted. I mean, he had a really flat kind of 250 celebration, but he doubled down on the FIFA tournament and World Cup, and I think he got exactly what he wanted. He got to stand on the stage looking like a winner. And even though I must admit, there was a part of me that was really rooting for Spain just to see if that would repair some of the transatlantic damage that had been done between the two countries. So no offense, Argentina. Love Argentina. But, you know, you got to have something skin in the game if you're going to sit there and look at a sporting event for 2 hours and see 1 point scored.
3: Well, how true. God, yeah, there's a lot there. Interesting, Milei, you know, you thought was in the box with President Trump, Jeannie, but he said he had watched all the other matches on TV and he's superstitious. He didn't want to come here to change anything. I guess maybe he's rethinking that now. But, you know, for a global view of America, this was an interesting experiment, right? You see these Europeans posting about Bucky's and Bass Pro Shop, flipping out about air conditioning in a stadium. Is there some greater longer term benefit, PR benefit for the United States after what we just saw?
4: There absolutely is. I mean, that's what we kept hearing throughout the competition was the positive sort of reviews that the United States was getting for a lot of things, but leaving out, though, of course, Joe, the politicians and the politics, that didn't go over so well. But the American people, all the amenities that they have to offer, that was all great. Now, one thing you and Rick have not weighed in on is how well did we do with that halftime show? There was very mixed reactions to that halftime show. A lot of big people, you know, it was sort of a hodgepodge of things. And the other thing is, I don't know if I would say Donald Trump's a winner. Somebody said it was 84 decibels of jeering and booing for Donald Trump. Man. So I don't know if he could take that as a win. But the United States, absolutely.
3: And ranch dressing. As Seabass reminds us, I've never heard so much about, is it really that hard to get ranch dressing? Can I maybe start an import-export company on that? So, look, we've survived World Cup. I was seeing ads for the F1 race or whatever it is that's coming to town. The fact of the matter is we actually need to get something done in Washington. This isn't like the new Las Vegas. And, Rick, this is our last chance. There's 4 days left on Capitol Hill before August recess. And the big question right now is, can anything get done? Will the president see reconciliation 3.0 at least get out of the blocks? What do you think?
5: You know, I think the mood in Congress is so sour that people just want to leave. Normally you see like this excitement that like there's pressure building up to get something done, deliver before you go home for this long 5-week recess. I remind you, 5-week recess. And there doesn't seem to be any of that. I mean, the Senate's asleep. Everyone's watching politics and FIFA, the British Open. I mean, like, you can talk to a member, and, you know, the fact that you had legislative demands wouldn't even come up this last weekend, right? I mean, it's just, you know, they're phoning it in. And this has been a do-nothing Congress to begin with, and I think they're going to end this session, you know, in the next 4 days with, you know, accomplishing just that, nothing.
3: Wow. Well, I'm guessing that Jeannie is going to agree with you on this. Jeannie, unless the president can strong arm a couple of Republican votes when it comes to the Save America Act, how does anything get through?
4: Yeah, I mean, he's not going to be able to change that. I think the most that they could potentially do on that, and in his statement that he just released today, it looks like he sort of is recognizing what is clear to all of us, it's not going to get through the way he wants, is that maybe the second version of this bill could have some shot where it's grants to the states and they can push it through. Obviously not what Trump wants. The other version, what he really wants, is, of course, not going to happen. But I think we will see a CR, and I think we should see a CR. That I think we'll see. But in terms of the ban on stock trading, in terms of the Clarity Act, in terms of reconciliation 3.0, the NDA might have a shot, but all of this seems dead on arrival because of the calendar. Jeez. And the fact that these folks are not going to be together again, the House and the Senate, till September, mid-September, and nobody wants to talk or focus on anything but the election. So that's the be-all and end-all, but gosh, I hope we get a CR out of all of this at the very least.
3: That would be, I guess, would be pretty nice. Rick, you know, there was a time when the housing bill was something that, and it did get through. The president didn't sign it, but it did become law. And then there was the Clarity Act. There was a period of time in which this appeared to be a bipartisan exercise, and that is eroded in part because of the president and his family's involvement in the crypto industry. Nathan Dean was just in here putting 30% odds on crypto getting done by the end of this year. Do you share any optimism over that, or is that on the junk heap as well?
5: Well, if it doesn't pass, people are going to look in the mirror and say they just spent over $200 million in this election cycle out of the crypto industry trying to influence members of Congress, and look what they got. So I think that the pressure isn't so much being felt by people who are running for re-election about the president's family's involvement in crypto. It's a very practical political consideration. How much money are these guys spending to either defeat me or to elect me? Because that's what's happening on the ground. I mean, that is an immense amount of money being funneled through mostly Republican super PACs to try and bend the will of Democrats to let this go through. And if it doesn't happen and the Democrats win at least the House, I wouldn't hold my breath to ever have it happen.
3: That is incredible. With just 30 seconds left, here, Jeannie, is do you agree when it comes to the crypto money? Because, you know, what's right behind it is the AI money that we're going to be seeing used and already is being invested in this campaign.
4: Yeah, I agree. And, you know, I think it would have been tough even if Lindsey Graham was there and he wasn't directly involved in it. But now that he's not, no. It gets even tougher, I think. So his loss across all of these bills in the Senate, I think, is going to be felt viscerally by this White House. He was sort of the White House whisperer in the Senate, and his loss is tremendous on all of these fronts.
3: Well, I can't wait to hear from Rick and Jeannie on the latest geopolitical news. There's a lot to talk about from a deadly weekend in Iran, and the president is speaking on Truth Social about it today. Rick Davis and Jeannie Shanzano will be back in our second hour, which starts in 5 minutes, only here on Bloomberg. 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
2: 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Live from Washington, D.C., this is Balance of Power with Joe Matthew and Kaylee Lines.
4: Iran says the mediators are now stepping in. Welcome to the Monday edition as Qatar and Pakistan try to lower the temperature after a weekend of intense fighting that saw the deaths of at least three Americans. I'm Joe Matthew alongside Kaylee Lines in Washington. Kaylee, there's talk now of a new 10-day ceasefire on the table, but it's certainly not in place yet.
5: No, and we haven't heard from President Trump about that prospect. In fact, what he most recently warned about on Truth Social is that Iran will pay for the deaths of those service members you mentioned many times over. Not necessarily rhetoric that looks like it's trying to cool down the temperature. Interestingly, though, oil not seeming to reflect too much more of a geopolitical risk premium, even as the Houthis say they are going to shut down the Red Sea to Saudi Arabia.
4: It's amazing to actually see lower oil prices in the face of these headlines. But gas keeps creeping higher. We're at $4 a gallon for a national average, said to be the threshold. That is obviously not good news for this administration or Republicans running in the midterm cycle. Kaylee, we've also got breaking news today as we explore the news from the Middle East. The Paramount Warner Brothers deal has been temporarily paused by a federal judge. That was a redhead on the terminal just a minute ago.
5: Yeah, and it's affecting the stock. Paramount and Warner Brothers are both lower. Warner Brothers down about 2% right now, and we'll have a further check on those prices with Charlie Pellett in just a moment. But I would remind our audience, we just spoke with the Attorney General of California, Rob Bonta, last week, who led a coalition of a dozen attorneys general in filing this lawsuit, looking for this temporary injunction to delay effectively the closing of the merger so that they could carry on their antitrust lawsuits in the courts.
4: Yeah, so the grind continues. We'll be following all the affected stocks throughout the day with what is a brand new story here. And we'll have analysis coming up from our political panel. Rick Davis and Jeannie Shanzano are with us. And looking ahead to an important conversation later on this hour, as the president of the United Nations General Assembly sits down with Bloomberg, our own Romain Bostic will be holding forth in a little bit.
5: Yep, looking forward to that conversation with Annalena Barbach, just like I'm looking forward to this market check from Charlie Pellett up in New York. Charlie, we'll turn it over to you.
6: Hi, thank you very much indeed. Let us recap and reset. You guys brought us a headline. It bears repeating. Paramount Warner Brothers deal has temporarily been paused by a federal judge. The deal put on hold for 14 days. You recall states were suing to block the deal. They allege this transaction would harm competition for film and cable TV distribution. They're asking for a temporary restraining order to block the merger for at least 28 days. Today, the judge said 14. Shares of both companies are trading lower right now. Paramount Skydance down by 1%. Warner Brothers Discovery is moving lower as well, down 0.7%. But again, the headline breaking moments ago, the Paramount Warner Brothers deal temporarily paused by a federal judge. We'll bring you more details as they become available. Right now, we do have U.S. equities trading higher with the S&P up 14. That is a gain of 0.2%. Stocks are getting a lift from chip makers. The oil rally is continuing now. WTI, Brent, both advancing. The Dow Jones Industrial Average, however, trading lower by 168 points, down 0.3%. To be sure, S&P up 0.2%, NASDAQ up 0.5%, and the Bloomberg Mag 7 Index up now by 0.2%. The stocks, the Philadelphia Stock Exchange Semiconductor Index, are trading higher by 1.7%, a 10-year at 4.60%. Gold, little change, $4,011 the ounce, down $5, down 0.1%. And crude has been bouncing around, back in the green right now. WTI, $82.57 a barrel, up by 0.1%. Again, repeating our top story, moments ago we learned that the Paramount Warner Brothers deal has temporarily been paused by a federal judge. Shares of both companies are lower. 1% drop right now for both Paramount Skydance and Warner Brothers Discovery. Stay with Bloomberg for the latest on this developing story. I'm Charlie Pellett in New York. Kaylee and Joe, back to you now in Washington.
5: All right, Charlie, thank you so much. As Charlie mentioned, it is a temporary pause for that Paramount Warner Brothers Discovery deal. The judge in that case has set a hearing on a longer block of that deal for August 3rd, 2 weeks from today. And of course, that's a story we'll continue to follow for you here on Balance of Power and on Bloomberg TV and radio, just as we continue to follow the updates from the Middle East. As we mentioned at the top of the hour, we saw deaths of at least three more American service members in Jordan and Iraq yesterday. In Jordan, of course, the two died due to an Iranian attack on U.S. military facilities there. In Iraq, it was a service member who was trying to disarm a downed Iranian drone. So we have more service members who have died, at least 17 now, as a result of this conflict. And Trump, the president, as we mentioned, is suggesting Iran will pay for that many times over, even as he signals that he still wants to pursue the ambition here, which is a non-nuclear Iran. This is how the president framed things yesterday.
7: We hit them very hard again tonight. This is a far bigger job that we're doing. We were doing a little job of stopping them from having a certain capability. Now we're just ending it. So it's really not the same thing. What we're doing now is we're ending any chance where they can have a nuclear missile.
4: But of course, they continue to fire ballistic missiles, conventional weaponry. And we also know that the Houthi rebels, which of course take direction from Iran, are now threatening a blockade of Saudi Arabia. That's why we've seen crude oil tip higher. We were actually lower a short time ago, and futures are pointing to higher prices with gas, not just gasoline, but diesel as well, pointing higher. We want to spend some time with Tyler Kendall, getting the latest on all of the headlines that have been moving from Iran, and our political panel is standing by as well with their take on things. Tyler, thanks for coming over to spend some time with us here. This is a tough spot, and the president does not seem to be climbing down from some of the harsh rhetoric, saying that he's now directing Pete Hegseth and what he calls his Department of War to make up for the deaths of these at least three American service members. So the prospect of a 10-day ceasefire seems like it might not be here yet.
8: Right. At the moment, it appears that we are pointed toward escalation, which is really what this weekend marked, serious escalation, as you're both outlining, the total U.S. death toll now reaching 17 service members since the conflict started back in February. And we're seeing it escalate on both sides. As you mentioned, Joe, we now have this reporting that the Iranian-backed militia group, the Houthis, are looking towards a maritime blockade of Saudi Arabia. We can't only look at that through the U.S.-Iran war lens. We do know that this is also part of a ceasefire between Saudi Arabia and the Houthis from 2022 breaking down. But obviously, Iran has been backing the Houthis. They told them last week to be prepared if the U.S. hits energy infrastructure, that they should be ready to totally close down transit when it comes to that other oil route through the Red Sea. So it feels like both sides are now ratcheting up the pressure, even as we got indications and signals from both sides that maybe they would be open toward diplomacy. Secretary of State Marco Rubio saying that the U.S. got strong indications from Iran. But then this statement from Iranian Foreign Ministry earlier today saying on one hand there was diplomatic activity in the diplomatic apparatus was the word they used, but also that they have sovereignty over the Strait of Hormuz and that's not going to go anywhere.
5: Which, of course, is a major problem for the United States, but it's also a problem politically for the president that gasoline prices are on the march higher once again, north of $4 a gallon on average across the country. Are there any levers that the president can pull short of saying something positive on True Social to try and talk the markets down here? Do we have more wiggle room in the SPR, Tyler?
8: We were talking about this last hour on Balance of Power. There are a few different levers that we know the administration has already been thinking about, including our Bloomberg News reporting from last week that we could see an extension of that Jones Act shipping waiver, which essentially tries to make it cheaper and easier to move crude oil around this country. President Trump has previously threatened investigations into big oil companies. Lowering gas prices quickly gets really tricky because we know that it takes so much time to move the refined product through the supply chain. And we have to keep in mind that a lot of gas stations are independent and they have to factor in their own margins when they buy during a supply shock. And it may be harder to bring those prices down that we pay at the pump more quickly. But $4 a gallon is really that political threshold that we talk about a lot. So we'll see what the administration says from here.
4: Pretty interesting to consider. We're just hearing, by the way, from White House Press Secretary, the president will attend the dignified transfer tomorrow evening at Dover Air Force Base. And we are still waiting for confirmation on what could be a fourth American death. As the president says, this is a very sad situation, but also one that will be avenged. Tyler, with all of this in mind, what does the president have going on today? Is he doing anything public facing? I see a lot of closed events on his schedule. After the primetime address to the nation last week, you'd think that we might hear from him.
8: Right. We'll have to see if any of these events open up, but I don't believe anything is public right now on the schedule, at least at this point. He has been posting on Truth Social, as you mentioned, this renewed threat that we got within the last hour, also commenting on other priorities, including when it comes to the potential reconciliation package that may or may not be getting through the House this week. But of course, that includes in some regard funding for the Pentagon related to the conflict in Iran. We have seen now 9 consecutive days of strikes, and CENTCOM has been giving us updates. I believe the update today was 7 ships so far have been turned around and redirected amid the naval blockade in the Strait of Hormuz. Feels like our eyes have been more trained toward the Pentagon's updates at this point than President Trump's.
5: Well, and of course, we'll hear from the Pentagon tomorrow as the Secretary of Defense, Pete Hegseth, and Joint Chiefs of Staff Chair Dan Kane will be testifying before the Senate Appropriations Committee as they ask for more money from Congress. Bloomberg's Tyler Kendall, our Washington correspondent, thank you so much. And just to reiterate the news that Joe mentioned a moment ago, the White House Press Secretary Karoline Leavitt did confirm that the president will be attending the dignified transfer of these 3 dead American service members tomorrow at Dover Air Force Base. And it's on that note we turn now to our political panel. Rick Davis and Jeannie Shanzano, Bloomberg Politics contributors, are with us. Rick, of course, Republican strategist and Stone Court Capital partner. Jeannie, a Democratic analyst and democracy visiting fellow at Harvard Kennedy School's Ash Center. Rick, unfortunately, this is not the first dignified transfer that the president has had to attend since Operation Epic Fury began. And I wonder if you see his options here as either one in which he has to back down or one where he has to inherently escalate and therefore risk more American service members' lives.
9: Yeah, look, there's always an option on the table just to walk away. The president has even mentioned that through the course of this, 5.5 month conflict. But nobody really takes that seriously. The reality here is the rest of these options are very limited for him, and that's to do what he's doing, which continue to escalate in order to de-escalate at some point in time. And, of course, that goes up and down every day. Or to really maximize pressure, which means probably putting boots on the ground, which is another horrible option for the president, but one that has to be considered and has been. And the reality, though, is expect more dignified transfers when you start putting troops in harm's way on the ground in Iran. So it's a difficult situation, and I think the Iranians are taking full advantage of that. They know that by putting pressure on Donald Trump's base, by having higher gas prices, by putting people in harm's way, by killing U.S. service members, by harassing our allies in the region, that all of that is a weight that they think will crush Trump's resolve and get a deal that is advantage to them. And I think that's the biggest fear everyone in the region has, is we're just not playing in Donald Trump's verse with too many good cards in this deck right now.
4: Well, the mediators are raising their hands, Jeannie, according to Iran, with a 10-day ceasefire apparently on the table here, a proposal realizing that the MOU didn't last very long here. But Marco Rubio, the Secretary of State, was also speaking in terms of the potential for diplomacy following a very violent weekend. Here's what he said.
10: The only reason why the U.S. is conducting strikes is against assets of Iran that are being used to attack global commercial shipping. The Straits of Hormuz are international waterway, and they continue to launch against ships in that international waterway. Other countries should join us in this effort.
4: So Qatar and Pakistan, who are the main intermediaries here, see a return to U.S.-Iran positions pre-July 9 as a first step, according to the official Iranian students news agency, Jeannie. Fighting over control of the strait began that day. Is there any way to turn the clock back at this point?
11: You can't turn it back. Hopefully the 10-day ceasefire is something that can be implemented, although the concern there is, of course, you give the Iranians time to build some of their weaponry. And that's what we've seen when we've had pauses in the past. And this is something that the president, when he was speaking last night, he continues to say that Iran is badly damaged. They've lost everything militarily. He says it over and over again. And yet, if that's the case, how does Iran still have the capacity to fight the greatest military in the world? How can they still be lashing out at our Gulf allies? How can they still be killing service members, two of whom were identified as a young 25-year-old man from Hawaii and a 19-year-old service member from Texas, and the other one, I didn't see the identification on that, and potentially a fourth. This is the big question, though, everybody is asking. When public opinion polls, the Washington Post last week, 69% of Americans say this war is being badly managed by the president, badly handled. Why does he continue to say that their abilities have been decimated if, in fact, they keep hitting us to the point where this thing is escalated and we're losing service members? The messaging on this has been problematic from the start, and this is where he is losing the American public in addition to the increasing price of gas and oil and everything else.
5: I just want to mention, Rick and Jeannie, some breaking news that's just crossing the Bloomberg terminal. We, of course, have a new prime minister in the UK, and Andy Burnham, and he's starting to assemble his cabinet after the resignation of the old chancellor of the Exchequer, Rachel Reeves. We now have named a new UK chancellor. John Healey has been picked by Prime Minister Burden to be the next chancellor of the Exchequer. This, of course, follows Joe Burnham's remarks when he took the position, talking about how he's going to be looking for more fiscal flexibility where it is available. Spooks the bond market a little bit with gilt yields going higher, and it's going to be a question of to what extent John Healey is looking to execute that kind of flexibility, what kind of decisions he would like to make as he is going to be the next Chancellor of the Exchequer in the UK.
4: Yeah, pretty interesting development here, having spent time in a number of different positions after Keir Starmer's election, was appointed Shadow Defense Secretary. He's kept very strong relations with leaders here in the U.S., including folks from both the Trump and Biden administrations, and is said to be pretty close with Pete Hegseth. So this is an interesting development, and one that will be followed up by more as he tries to build the cabinet here.
5: Yep, and we'll have more on this throughout the day for you here on Bloomberg TV and radio. But Joe, you mentioned Pete Hegseth, and that's what I wanted to ask you about, Rick, is the Defense Secretary will be testifying in the Senate tomorrow before the Appropriations Committee as he tries to make the case for the supplemental funding the Pentagon has requested, and of course a $1.5 trillion defense budget. How much more difficult is his job tomorrow, knowing we have more service members who have just died in the Middle East?
9: Yeah, it'll certainly make it a more somber occasion in the Senate, and it'll be a difficult task to convince the senators that the money is being well spent. In the sense that we're not winning. And, you know, there's nothing like a politician sitting there listening to a defense secretary, and the first thing they want to know is, are we winning? It's going to be hard to answer that question with any credibility at this stage. And in a process, we're exhausting quite a bit of equipment and man time that is not going to be easily replaceable. So I expect it's going to be a difficult time with Secretary Hegseth and Joint Chief Chairman Kane, and I think it'll add to the confusion that already exists between a massive budget request, as you point out, Kaylee, for $1.5 trillion for the Defense Department, and a generous amount of money in the Reconciliation 3.0 to support the war. It's a lot of money flying around, and nobody's really got their hands on it.
4: A lot of money flying around, and I wonder, Jeannie, what will be Democrats' posture tomorrow? I think it's fairly predictable, but you know that Pete Hegseth is showing up with his own Oppo research and actually enjoys the fight with lawmakers who are criticizing him. Does that change the way Democrats manage their time?
11: I don't think so. And it is just reprehensible because we are talking about service men and women. We are talking about a military engagement and a war of choice that was badly managed, badly thought out, badly conceived from the start. And he's going to show up, and I'm sure you're right, with a log of Oppo research he could try to use against any member of the of Congress. That is reprehensible. We are not in a good position vis-a-vis Iran. What he should be talking about is what we can do to turn this thing around. What is the strategy this administration is going to utilize to do that? And throwing $1.5 trillion at it is not the answer. And so I think we're going to hear Democrats press him on what this is needed for and what is the strategy, not to mention the fact that they have not come to Congress to vote on the war. And that is something that they have experienced as a real, I think, lost moment to have a conversation.

0: Thanks for jumping on here. The judge has scheduled an August 3rd hearing. What will happen that day?
1: I believe it's a consideration of a more longstanding injunction on the merger. This was a temporary one. Mm-hmm. And then perhaps setting a date for trial, which is Paramount's going to want to move as quickly as possible. Just to put this into context here, this deal's already been approved by the Justice Department. It's widely expected to get the blessing of regulators in Europe this week. So they were poised to close this, as soon as, Thursday. And this puts all of that on hold. And just to really further amp up the pressure, if this deal doesn't close by the end of September, Paramount has to pay Warner Brothers shareholders potentially hundreds of millions of dollars a quarter in essentially late fees. So there's a lot riding on this court case.
2: Mm-hmm. Well, certainly so. And when we talk about the states have requested this injunction, yes, but their wider case that this deal is going to be harmful to competition, Chris, do we have a sense of whether or not that is likely to hold up in court on the merits?
1: Well, I think when this case was first filed, there was a bit of a relief among investors that it wasn't a stronger case. The state's attorney general decided to pick on just sort of a couple slivers of the potential market, the market share of the combined movie studios, and in particular the blockbuster films. It's a very unusual approach. There's so much consolidation in this deal, if you think about it. Merging two giant streaming services, Paramount Plus and HBO Max, merging CNN and CBS News, and consolidation in the news business. And so there was definitely a feeling that this wasn't as bad a case, for Paramount as it could have been.
0: Would all of this pushback from the attorneys general and other critics of the deal have taken place if Netflix had won?
1: Yes. There was an active group of people, including Paramount itself, arguing that Netflix was also a very anti-competitive deal. In that case, obviously, huge consolidation of the streaming businesses of Netflix and HBO Max and that. So, I think this would have been a hot potato no matter who bought it.
0: Either way.
2: All right. Well, the effort for Paramount Skydance to buy Warner Brothers Discovery right now, at least, is on pause, according to this judge. Bloomberg's Chris Palmieri, thank you so much for hopping on as we deal with the breaking news that is having a market impact. Warner Brothers Discovery shares right now down about 1.5%. So let's get a check on that. Everything else that's moving in the markets now as we turn back to Charlie Pellett at the New York. Hey, Charlie.
3: Hi. Thank you very much. Let's recap and reset. If you're just joining us, a federal judge has temporarily paused Paramount Skydance's $100 billion takeover of Warner Brothers Discovery. WBD trading lower by 1.4%. Paramount Skydance down now by 1.3%. Joe mentioned Netflix. Netflix shares down now by 1.7%. Out of the United Kingdom, just getting word that John Healey has been named UK Chancellor of the Exchequer. That word from Downing Street. U.S. stocks right now, we're looking at a Dow that is lower by 200 points, down 0.4%. S&P up 0.2%. NASDAQ Composite Index higher by 0.5%. We're seeing oil bouncing around. West Texas Intermediate crude flat on the day right now, $82.51 a barrel. Brent, $88.48, up by 0.4%. But the big market story today, the surge in semiconductors. Right now, the SOX rebounding by 1.9%. A 10-year, 4.59%. Spot gold, 0.1% lower at $4,011 on spot gold. And again, crude bears repeating, up now by 0.2%. Recapping, S&P up 0.1%. I'm Charlie Pellett. Joe and Kaylee, that is a Bloomberg Business Flash.
2: All right, Charlie Pellett, thank you so much. Tracking the latest in the markets, we're tracking the latest from President Trump, who said on Truth Social earlier this hour that Benjamin Netanyahu will not be arrested in any shape or form while in the United States of America. This, of course, follows the New York City Mayor Zohar Mamdani floating the idea that New York's legal department is looking into the notion of arresting Prime Minister Netanyahu when he's in New York for the United Nations General Assembly in September. It underscores, obviously, the political sensitivity around the issue of Israel and the war in Iran here at home. But it is one that, of course, is going to be front and center when the United Nations gathers in just a couple months, of course. And I'm pleased to say that joining us now for an important conversation with Bloomberg's very own Romain Bostic is the president of the United Nations General Assembly, Annalena Baerbock. And we'll hand it over to Romain now, live in New York. Romain.
4: Thank you very much, Kaylee. I am here with

0: Annalena Baerbock, of course, the president of the 80th session of the UN General Assembly. As we speak right now, this week, we are expected to start to get those straw polls to potentially select the next Secretary General of the United Nations. Do we have any sense about the six candidates and what you, as president, would like to see in terms of what their priority should be over the next 5 years?
1: The next Secretary General will not only be the face of this unique multilateral institution, but it will also decide on whether the UN will play a relevant role on peace and security, but also on embracing the chances we have in an interconnected world about global governance structure, on AI, for example, on lifting millions out of poverty. And as you said, currently there are six candidates, four women, two men. So far, there has never been a female Secretary General in 80-year history of the United Nations. So it's really a decisive moment. And an important decision also by member states to decide which person represents 8 billion people best in these challenging global times.
0: Well, let's talk about those 8 billion people. Prior to the 2015-2016 campaign, this was a relatively opaque process, the selection process. That opened up a little bit about 10 years ago. And under your leadership as president of the 80th Assembly, you have tried to make things a bit more transparent, having the candidates come out and give these interviews well in advance of the actual selection process. Are those people, the 8 billion people out there, do they actually have a say in this to some degree or another?
1: They are represented by their member states, by their government, by their ambassadors here in New York. However, we also know that in the modern times, power lies also in communication around the world. So if there's now the saying out there, for example, that 2 years ago, member states that it should be this time really female candidates, because otherwise those 8 billion people, or at least 4 billion, half of them women and girls, would question if an institution built on human rights, on equality, was not capable of finding a woman again, this will have a total different debate than it had 10 years ago when we didn't really have the power of social media. So now, as we're having this town hall meeting on Thursday coming up, live streamed by Bloomberg, we will have the chance also that people live streamed by Bloomberg. We will have the chance also that people hear about what's going on, because frankly speaking, most of the people probably don't know that the Secretary General process is ongoing. But this will be also a power game, frankly speaking, between the Security Council, upon which recommendation a person will be nominated. But in the end, it is the 193 member states in the General Assembly representing 8 billion who take the final decision.
0: But those five permanent members of the Security Council, which includes the U.S., obviously, as well as Russia, China, France, and the U.K., they do have an inordinate amount of power to be able to say, this is the person that we want. If they put someone on your desk who maybe you do not think is appropriate, what options would you have to push back on that?
1: In these challenging times, in my personal view, it's always how you define power. Obviously, being a member of the Security Council, a P5 member, you would say, well, it's up on us to recommend somebody. Yet, if you define power, that in the end, the General Assembly has to agree, and if the General Assembly, so the member states, make very clear, it is hard for us, for example, to vote on a person who is denying climate change. If we just had a couple of weeks ago a joint resolution in the General Assembly about the member states' responsibility of fighting climate crisis, because it's one of the key drivers for more conflicts and crises around the world, so it's a peace and security issue, then power shifts. Because if there would be a proposal, for example, where a person would face a situation that he or she is not sure whether she will make the majority in the General Assembly, then obviously everything changes. And this is unique about this process, because as you mentioned, before it was behind closed doors, there was no television reporting about it, there was no social media asking questions, so where does a person stand on peace and security or women rights, for example. But we have had also in the history a situation that, for example, when Kofi Annan was finally elected, the African states made very clear, because it was their turn, if this is not an African person being proposed, we don't even take a vote on, back then it was him.
0: Yes.
1: Yeah. So this time it could be also very clear that member states are saying, we agreed 2 years ago that we should nominate women. How would we explain back to our assembly? Then obviously everything changes. And this is unique about this process because, as you mentioned, before it was behind closed doors.
0: Right.
1: There was no television reporting about it. There was no social media asking questions. So where does a person stand on peace and security or women rights, for example? But we have had also in the history a situation that, for example, when Kofi Annan was finally elected, the African states made very clear, because it was their turn, if this is not an African person being proposed, we don't even take a vote on, back then it was him.
0: Yes.
1: Yeah. So this time it could be also very clear that member states are saying, we agreed 2 years ago that we should nominate women. How would we explain back to our constituency afterwards we could not find a woman? You cannot say, well, there was no competent woman out there in the world if you have 4 billion candidates.
0: Right.
1: So this is also a question about the credibility of the General Assembly. So also a signal to the Security Council,
0: right,
1: if they could propose only a man, or if they would decide then, okay, we propose a man and a woman, which never happened before that there were two
0: right
1: persons.
0: I am curious though. I mean, some of the members of the Permanent Security Council are also some of the biggest ones that are in arrears to the United Nations. You've had to cut the budget. You've had to adjust. The United States is at least several billion behind. China, last time I checked, had not made its payments for the year. Is there a sense here that this is a permanent cycle where we are going to see nations either not pay what they are obligated to or to delay those payments?
1: We are in a very critical moment, and this is why the current Secretary General, Antonio Guterres, has rang the alarm bell that we will face a liquidity crisis. Again, my philosophy is, in every crisis is a chance. Because when we face this situation that we could not pay for peacekeeping at all anymore, beginning of July, member states came together. I invited all of them and said, we have to change our financial rules. For example, we had this very frankly speaking, ridiculous rule that you have to pay back money, which was never collected in the first place if you did not spend it. So if the U.S. didn't pay, obviously the U.S. could not, the U.N. could not spend it. And we changed this rule. So we see at the moment that under pressure, the vast majority of member states understands that the U.N. is the life insurance for most of the countries in the world. And under pressure, we can reform. But this will be the key new task for the next Secretary General, to drive forward this reform, but also make clear to member states, especially the big P5, if you do not pay,
0: right,
1: you could even lose your voting right in the General Assembly.
0: But some of the reform measures that have been in place right now have, I don't know, either intentionally or unintentionally been conflated with austerity.
1: Yes.
0: Is this an austerity move by your part and the parts of the other leaders, or is this sort of a temporary pullback, adjusting the finances until you get the other countries to pay up and pay on time?
1: Neither. This is about leadership and taking up the responsibility by those who believe that we need the United Nations. And I always say, no single day would the world be better off without this United Nations, besides all the shortcomings. Because we just spoke, you came here by plane. You would not enter a plane if there would not be the UN, because it's also responsible for safety and aviation. We would not be possible to fly around the world if it would not be the World Health Organization having fought with member states on fighting COVID together. So at a moment where, as you said, there are certain actors who would really like to destroy this organization, it's a self-interest that we reform it, because it was built 80 years ago. And some of the mechanisms obviously do not work like 1947. So we have to change this. For example, the issue, how many resolutions do we have? We have more than 40,000 mandates yearly in the UN. We have 27,000 meetings. So this part of the reform, which I'm driving forward together with the Secretary General, this is what we need to protect the United Nations. On the other hand, we should not allow cynics to weaponize this unique reform, which we need to destroy the house from inside out. And this is why, for me, in the reform, it's so important to make clear that the UN was founded always on three pillars: peace and security, mm-hmm. sustainable development, and human rights. And to those who argue now we should do less on sustainable development because this would be saving money, I would always say, well, this is not the foundation of the United Nations, because the founders knew after the Second World War, without sustainable development, you will just enter the next war and crisis.
0: Madam President, really appreciate you being here. We have to leave it there. Thank you very much.
1: Thanks a lot.
0: Joe and Kaylee, I'm back to you.
2: All right. Our thanks to Romain Bostic, joined by Annalena Baerbock. And of course, you can on Thursday, July 23rd, catch Romain as he moderates an event specially put on and produced and broadcast by Bloomberg Television at 5 p.m. Wall Street time. All of those candidates that they were just discussing to be the next U.N. Secretary of General will be gathering in the U.N. General Assembly Hall for a live debate that will be moderated by Romain. Again, that's Thursday, July 23rd. And we're very much looking forward to that. But Joe, of course, we still have more coming up on this Monday. In just a few minutes, we're going to be joined by Republican Congressman Mike Flood of Nebraska, as he and his colleagues in the House have a pretty long to-do list and not a lot of days to get it done with recess approaching.
3: Four is the real number there. It's crunch time on Capitol Hill. Once again, here we are as lawmakers get back to it today. To Kaylee's point, we're going to spend some time with Congressman Mike Flood, the Republican from Nebraska, will be with us. This is the voice of the Main Street Republican Caucus. And it'll be fascinating to hear what he has to say about reconciliation and some of the other agenda items that we've been talking about. Megan Scully from our Congress team will join us, too. It's all ahead right here on Balance of Power, only on Bloomberg.
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5: ABC News, I'm Michelle Franzen. The Pentagon says two service members died in Iranian strikes in Jordan at a U.S. base this past weekend, a third presumed dead. ABC's Karen Travers has more on U.S. strikes targeting Iran.
6: CENTCOM had said over the weekend that the strikes at Iran are aimed at degrading their ability to go after commercial ships in the Strait of Hormuz. Of course, that's been the big focus over these last 2 weeks, trying to limit Iran's ability to strike at those ships. But every time the United States has launched one of those strikes, Iran has hit back at U.S. assets in the region, as we saw over the weekend with the deaths of these service members.
5: In Mississippi, a memorial service for Nolan Wells taking place, the 18-year-old who died during a July 4th holiday boating trip with friends. Salvage operations underway in Charleston, South Carolina, to lift the crane that collapsed into the Cooper River earlier this month. The Coast Guard urging boaters to avoid Pier G during that project. On Wall Street this hour, stocks are mixed. This is ABC News.
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0: It's 1:40 on Wall Street. We do check markets all day long here at Bloomberg. A federal judge in Oakland has temporarily paused Paramount Skydance's $110 billion takeover of Warner Brothers Discovery. The judge today ordered the companies to hold off on consummating their deal for 14 days. Paramount and Warner Brothers had hoped to close this deal as soon as July 22nd. California and 11 other states did sue to block the Hollywood mega merger on July 13th. Warner Brothers Discovery shares, they're down by 2.5%. Paramount Skydance right now trading lower by 0.9%. We are looking at an update barely now for the S&P 500 index. So right now the S&P is up 6. That is a gain of under 0.1%. The Dow lower by 235 points on the industrials, down 0.4%. Both NASDAQ and the NASDAQ 100 index are gaining. The NASDAQ 100 index up now by 0.6%. NASDAQ Composite Index up 0.4%. This with the SOX pushing higher by 1.6%. 10-year at 4.59% with a 2-year 4.22%. Spot gold down 0.2%. $4,010 the ounce on spot gold, while crude bouncing around. WTI up 0.4%. $82.85 a barrel on WTI. Iron shares are surging after the data center operator raised its year-end AI cloud annualized run rate revenue target to more than $4 billion. That's up from $3.7 billion following the signing of $2.8 billion in new multi-year contracts. Iron shares, they're surging by 20%. And Alphabet's Google is developing a server chip designed to optimize its Gemini AI model. That's according to the information citing sources. Alphabet, which reports earnings on Wednesday, up by 1.9%. Recapping, S&P up by 0.1%. Balance of power continues now. Back we go to Washington. Once again, your host, Joe Matthew and Haley Lyons.
1: All right, Charlie Pellett, tracking the markets. Thank you so much. I'm Kaylee Lyons alongside Joe Matthew here in Washington. This is Balance of Power, where, of course, we follow the balance of power here in the U.S., but around the world as well. And the balance of power is changing in the U.K., or at least those in power are changing. It's still the same Labour Party at the top of the U.K. government, but now a new prime minister in Andy Burnham, a new chancellor of the Exchequer in John Healey, which was announced earlier this hour. And now a new foreign secretary has just been named. Ed Miliband, Joe, will be serving in that role in this new cabinet. And of course, he will be charged with liaising with the likes of Marco Rubio, one would imagine, but European governments as well, as we just had headlines crossing that the new Prime Minister, Andy Burnham, also has spoken with the EU Commission President Ursula von der Leyen this afternoon and has invited the Ukrainian President Volodymyr Zelensky to the UK at the earliest opportunity.
2: Spoke with President Trump today as well, and invited him to Manchester. We'll see if that happens. And if so, which jet the president's going to be taking as the gifted 747 for Qatar goes in for enhancements, as
1: it's
2: he says.
1: It's going to be maxed out.
2: We'll see if they can get that done in the better part of a month with more air defenses to be added to the new jet. We've got our eyes on Capitol Hill here at home. Of course, Kaylee, with only 4 legislative days until the August recess, and a boatload of work to do, beginning with Reconciliation 3.0. And that's where we start our conversation with Megan Scully. Before we hear from Congressman Mike Flood, he's going to be in our studio in just a moment. Megan leads our Capitol Influence team here at Bloomberg in Washington. I don't know, Megan, I mean, I could read the list, NDAA, a CR that the speaker has ready to roll here to avoid a government shutdown, the supplemental by way of reconciliation. House Rules Committee is going to get underway here in about 15 minutes. Will that lead to anything actually getting passed before everyone goes away?
3: It's going to be a busy week, certainly, in the House. And, you know, they are motivated to get a lot of this done before leaving for 5 or 6 weeks for the August recess, which is basically sort of a crucial final sprint before the midterm elections in November. You know, I think of all the things that are likely to get done, there does seem to be bipartisan consensus around a continuing resolution, one of these stopgap spending measures that would essentially avert a government shutdown when the fiscal year ends on September 30th and keep the government open until about a month after the midterm elections. No party benefits from having a shutdown right before an election. So there does seem to be consensus there. There are other areas, though, that are going to be trickier. The defense authorization bill, of course, that is usually gets bipartisan support. But due to efforts to attach voter identification legislation to that, that is becoming certainly a flashpoint. So now Republican leaders are trying to attract fiscal conservatives and others, hardliners within the GOP, to support that bill by attaching extraneous measures, assuming that Democrats will vote en masse against it. There are other issues, including a stock trading ban that is now being, that used to be a bipartisan effort and is now a, it appears that it's mostly a Republican or perhaps a Republican-only measure, due once again to efforts to attach voter ID legislation to that, as well as concerns among Democrats that the new legislation does not have enough teeth for actual enforcement.
1: Well, and on this voter ID idea, Megan, we did hear from President Trump about this on Truth Social today. He thanked a number of members of the House, including the Speaker, for launching an effort to get as much of the Save America Act as possible in a budget bill. He goes on to mention different components: voter photo ID, proof of citizenship, and hopefully, he says, and this is a quote, no corrupt mail-in ballots. How much of that is actually possible inside of budget reconciliation?
3: Well, it's not really, at least within the Senate, where the parliamentarian has to rule whether something comports with very strict budget guidelines that allow a chamber to allow this chamber to pass it without being at risk of a filibuster. So essentially pass it by a simple majority, by 50-51 votes. So the Save America Act, as it's written now, it does not, it would not likely comport with these budgetary rules because it is not budgetary in nature. Now, the reconciliation 3.0, as we're calling it, it does have some grant programs in there for voter ID efforts. So that would presumably kind of make the cut for the rules, I would think. Of course, this is up to the parliamentarian. But the overall bill is a policy bill and not a budget bill. So, and it's unlikely that it would make it, and it certainly would not get 60 votes, which would be needed to overcome a filibuster.
1: All right. Bloomberg's Megan Scully, who leads our Capitol Influence team here in Washington. Thank you so much. And I'm pleased to say, joining us now in our Washington, D.C. studios, Republican Congressman Mike Flood of Nebraska, who chairs the Republican Main Street Caucus. Congressman, welcome back to Bloomberg TV and radio. It's nice to see you in person.
4: Thank you very much. Megan was right on top of all her reports there. Well, I can leave now, right?
1: Yeah. Well, yeah. She outlined that you have a very busy week, as does the rest of your colleagues in the chamber. Are you going to get all of this done in 4 days?
4: It is a very big week, and it's a very important week because, as you note, we are back in our districts for recess. I have a town hall next week. We've got things planned. And so if we can pull this week off, it will be a major victory for House Republicans and our speaker.
2: What's number one for you? Is it getting this reconciliation bill off the launch pad and finding a home for Save America?
4: Well, I think I have two shared number one priorities. Okay. One would be passing the continuing resolution tonight.
2: Okay.
4: The House of Representatives planning to fund the government before the election because a shutdown is not in America's interest. Mm-hmm. And then number two would be the reconciliation 3.0. My guess is it'll be hard to get that much further down the street on NDAA because there's a lot of other provisions that we're considering.
2: You get a CR tonight, though.
4: Yes.
2: That's entirely possible.
4: Yes. I mean, I'm hopeful we have the votes
2: for it. That would be a big story.
1: On reconciliation, obviously $95 billion in spending, no offsets for this. And you mentioned that you had a town hall earlier this month, and you'll have one coming up next week. At that town hall, you were asked by an attendee, why do you support Trump when he adds to the debt? This would add to the debt, right? Why not include pay-fors?
4: Well, first of all, most of this money is to replace our munitions. Mm-hmm. It's in our national security, given our military operations in Venezuela and the Middle East. And second, if we were to go the route of a regular supplemental with 60 votes in the Senate, we would be doing a deal with the Democrats somewhere north of $400 billion. I'm absolutely sure of it. And so this does what we have to do in that it replenishes our munitions. There's aid to agriculture, the SAVE Act, and then there's a couple other minor things. But ultimately, I think there's a debt ceiling discussion happening. But ultimately,
1: that again.
4: Yeah, welcome back. Ultimately, all of this comes together, and I think this is a lot less expensive than it would have been. And by the way, last year we cut $2 trillion out of federal spending for the first time in like decades.
2: Defense Secretary and the Chairman of the Joint Chiefs will be on the Hill tomorrow testifying about the budget request for the Pentagon. It's not just the supplemental, if we're even still calling that anymore. But when you talk about the need to replace munitions, the president says we need $1.5 trillion, not only to fund operations, but to replace everything that has been fired, not just in this conflict, but in Ukraine, of course, in helping to protect Israel. There's a lot there. How difficult will it be for the Secretary and the Chairman to make that argument? And do you think that this number will land somewhere near $1.5 trillion when you put these bills together?
4: No, okay. No, I do not think
2: What's
4: that.
2: What's a realistic
4: I mean, I think budget? A realistic target for what we need military-wise, what we need, what we want and what we need are two different things, right?
2: Okay.
4: Would be like $350 billion. But, you know, the White House and the House leadership, they've decided to embark on this path with reconciliation. I think they've got $67
2: That's right.
4: Billion dollars in there for the armed forces, $11 billion for agriculture. That is really the first step of many. And plus, after November, you know, we're going to find out what the next step is. There's even talk, and this is remote, of a reconciliation 4.0.
2: Yeah, right.
4: I don't know how possible that is given the financial year and everything, but there is a conversation about it.
1: Mm-hmm. I guess got to cross the first bridge you get to first. You mentioned the aid to farmers.
4: Right.
1: We've seen a few rounds of aid that has to go to the agricultural sector. Is that to you, Congressman, a failure of the president's tariff policies? Is that this is now required? You need to subsidize Americans?
4: Well, the reality was, you know, Mexico wasn't buying our white corn under Joe Biden. We were entering a kind of a dark era in under the Joe Biden terms. So prices, commodity prices aren't where they need to be. Certainly fertilizer is one of the inputs that's driving a lot of the stress in ag. So the $11 billion is helpful. I think ultimately Jameson Greer getting more markets for our soybeans, our corns, our grain, all of that is in our interest. And I hope we're close to something more with China.
2: The analysis from Bloomberg Intelligence on that farm money is that a lot of it, if not all of it, will be used by farmers to pay off debt. For instance, you might not be buying John Deere right now because you have to manage your own finances. Does that mean that there'll be another turn here? There'll be another tranche of money for farmers down the road?
4: Well, I think it's maybe inaccurate to say just for debt. If you're 62 yeah. years old and you've got equity, you're in a much different spot than a 43-year-old farmer
2: sure.
4: with a lot of debt.
2: Mm-hmm.
4: The 43-year-old farmer is managing operational debt, probably be going to go through a renewal cycle here in the next three or four, maybe the next 6 months. Mm-hmm. All of that will come around, and hopefully we see, you know, uptick in soybeans. We have been watching those prices very closely.
2: Yes, right.
1: Well, and you mentioned fertilizer prices. Of course, that has become perhaps more acute due to the closure of the Strait of Hormuz and difficulty getting vital ingredients to fertilizer out of the waterway. It's still an active conflict zone as we speak, and of course, we had three more American service members die over the weekend. How much more difficult does that make your job in talking to your constituents and trying to explain why it is that these individuals lost their lives, why we still find ourselves mired in the Middle East when the president initially said this would just be a matter of a few weeks?
4: Well, remember, we're talking about a regime that has vowed death to America. I've said it 10 times. If they get their hands on a nuclear weapon, if they get their hands on a dirty bomb, they would not hesitate to use it on U.S. soil. They have proven that. They are martyrs, essentially. The people that stepped in after the leadership earlier this year was eliminated, mm-hmm. you know, a new round stepped in. So I think President Trump has to deal using force to people that have been using force on us. I still think the president's position and a great majority of us in Congress want to find a solution that's long term. We've been close a couple of times. It's a very complex region, mm-hmm. but I think that's the president's focus.
2: We spent some time reviewing your town hall of July 7, which is why Kaylee mentioned one of the questions you were asked. You're not the only one, but you are part of a smaller, maybe shrinking circle of lawmakers that continues to hold town hall meetings, have face-to-face conversations, at times difficult ones, and we salute you for that.
4: Thank you.
2: I'm wondering if you plan to do more? And why isn't everyone acting like Mike Flood?
4: Well, I do three a year, yeah. And I'm going to have one coming up next week in Lincoln, which is the biggest city, probably the bluest city in my district.
2: Yeah.
4: Nothing gets better if we don't talk to each other. And you certainly understand that in the media. Listen, I've had town halls with 10 people show up because, you know, there just isn't that emotion there. Now there's a lot of emotion in the air. There's a lot of opinions on both sides.
2: That's for sure.
4: I think it's good just to show up, and I hope more people do it in the future.
2: Well, it's an example for your colleagues, Congressman. It's great to see you. Mike Flood, Republican from Nebraska's 1st District. He chairs the Republican Main Street Caucus. That should give you a sense of the debate that we're walking into and what's going to be a doozy of a week on Capitol Hill, Kaylee.
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5: And a very good afternoon, everybody, across Bloomberg platforms. Welcome, welcome to Bloomberg Business Week Daily. Carol Masser, along with Tim Stenovek. He is back. We missed
6: I'm
5: you
6: back.
5: On Friday.
6: I missed you guys. I was trying to find some nice air.
5: And?
6: Didn't find it.
5: And you went upstate a little bit.
6: Yeah,
5: right?
6: Western New York. Yeah. It was actually, I mean, you know.
5: More across?
6: Yeah, it was really worse than here.
5: And it was worse.
6: Yeah.
5: Because it did start to feel like things getting better.
6: Yeah.
5: And you could see the sun. You could see some skies.
6: We should note, even though things are better here in New York City, they're not better around the country and certainly not in Canada. So keeping an eye on everything happening as a result of those fires.
5: And it's something we're going to keep a watch on throughout the week because it certainly isn't going away. If you look up, you pull up a fire map across the country. That to me makes me a little unsettled.
6: Well, you know, it's a good segue. We weren't even planning on doing this, but just a preview to what we're going to be talking about 3:40 on Bloomberg Business Week Daily. Alistair Marsh is going to be joining us. And we're going to talk a little bit about the sort of climate black swans that banks are starting to risk out.
5: Right.
6: As a result of climate change and what could happen.
5: Isn't this what ESG was supposed to be about? Environmental, social, governance factors that financially could impact things. I know it feels no heart because it's a financial impact, but it's the reality, right? Things are different in a world that is getting warmer and these climate change events are more extreme and more often, right?
6: Yeah, I'm not arguing with that.
5: All right. Happy Monday, everybody. all right. Coming up this hour, first of all, something you pointed out, interesting. It's on the Bloomberg. Bearish bets across U.S. stocks are surging to a record in the face of market gains, reflecting anxiety about the staying power of a rally. So this is something we're thinking about all day today, but really throughout the week, too, as we start to get earnings and some other things. We'll see where stocks go. Also ahead this hour, wait a minute, or so says a federal judge who temporarily pauses the deal between Paramount, Skydance, and Warner Brothers Discovery. Our Chris Palmieri, lucky for us, on the East Coast, so he's going to be in studio.
6: Yeah, Warner Brothers Discovery shares down about 4% as we speak. Mm-hmm. Plus, maybe a new 10-day peace deal is coming.
5: Maybe,
6: we'll see.
5: Maybe.
6: Yeah, the latest on the U.S.-Iran war that's nearing a five-month mark. And what might be the most impactful in the 1,000 days of war and upheaval that reshaped the Middle East?
5: It's a bigger deal, right? And we know that. Hey, also, we're going to get into why the U.S. dollar smile now looks like a smirk. We're going to do that. And then it feels like we've seen this movie before. We're going to tell you about the alchemists tapping insurers to unfreeze private markets. Yes. Transparency, regulatory oversight. All these things feel familiar.
6: Also feeling familiar, Charlie Pellett. He's standing by in the Bloomberg Business Week studio with an update on today's trade. Hey, Charlie.
7: Well, hello there, Tim. Welcome back and good afternoon, Carol. Here's what's going on. Got to begin with the big story right now. We're talking about Paramount, Skydance, Warner Brothers Discovery. If you're just joining us, let's recap and reset because a federal judge in Oakland has temporarily paused Paramount's $110 billion takeover of Warner Brothers Discovery. The judge ordered the companies to hold off on consummating the deal for 14 days. Paramount and Warner Brothers had hoped to close as soon as July 22nd. As Carol mentioned, our Chris Malveri is in New York. You'll have more on this story coming up in just a moment. Shares of both companies right now, we do have Paramount Skydance actually turning around from earlier losses. Paramount Skydance now higher by just about 0.1%. Warner Brothers Discovery, though, moving lower by 4%. We've got the Dow in the red right now, down 140, drop there of 0.2%. S&P 500 index higher, which means that stocks have halted back-to-back losses. We've got chip makers bouncing. That perhaps the big market story today. NASDAQ up 0.5%. NASDAQ 100 index up 0.7%. And the SOX, the Philadelphia Stock Exchange Semiconductor Index, up now by 1.8%. spot gold down $10 the ounce to 4,006, right around that 4,000 number. Right now, gold is down 0.3%. West Texas Intermediate crude, 82.86 a barrel, up by 0.4%. The 10-year, by the way, 4.59%. Chip stocks surging. The SOX, as I mentioned, up 1.7%. NVIDIA up 0.9%. Broadcom up by just about 3% right now. And shares of Micron up by 4.4%. Carol and Tim, lots going on. We got you covered. That is a Bloomberg Business Flash.
5: You always do. All right, Charlie, thank you. We'll be back to Charlie later on this hour. Well, certainly top of mind today. A federal judge temporarily paused Paramount Skydance's $110 billion takeover of Warner Brothers Discovery. The judge in Oakland, California, ordering the companies to hold off on consummating the deal for 14 days. Paramount Warner Brothers hope to close, though, Tim, as soon as July 22nd.
6: Yeah, shares dipped initially. Warner Brothers Discovery shares are still lower, down 3.8%. Paramount Skydance shares, they were down earlier in the session as much as 2%, but down now.
5: A little bit higher.
6: A little bit higher now.
5: Just a tad.
6: Yeah.
5: All right, so let's get to it. What do we need to know? Why is this happening now? That's what makes me wonder. Bloomberg News senior editor and entertainment team leader Chris Pallmayer, usually on the West Coast in the heart of Hollywood, out there in L.A., joining us here, as we said, in New York City. What do we know about this, and why is this happening now?
0: Well, just to put a little context here, they were very close to closing this. Justice Department approved the merger. EU is expected to announce something on Wednesday. They're going to have a deal and green light it. So Paramount was hoping they could actually close this week. And so the attorneys general, who've been sort of threatening action, finally did sue. And so now this is a potential problem, because anything past September that Paramount doesn't close, they have to pay Warner Brothers shareholders millions of dollars a day until they get it done, if they get it done.
6: What's the whole if they get it done, are we really saying that?
0: Well, I think the market's reaction indicates that something will happen, that some sort of agreement will be reached. I think that might be a face-saving move for the attorneys general, certainly for Paramount as well.
6: What's the sticking point here?
0: Well, you know, there's a lot of people, particularly in Hollywood, who really object to this. I mean, we're combining two, you know, legendary movie studios, two giant operators of cable TV channels, two news divisions, CBS and CNN, two giant streaming services. So this is if this isn't antitrust, I mean, you know, what is, right? I mean, this is a major consolidation. Now you get into the question of how much market share do they have? And this is one of the things that I think people reacted, were a little surprised that the suit wasn't stronger. They really decided to focus on the movie business, and they couldn't even really even get a 30% market share for the combined studios. So I think there was a feeling that the case was not as strong as it might have been, and this is a kind of like almost a relief for investors. Yeah.
5: So could any chance Netflix come in at this point, Chris? And would this be a deal that would more likely pass regulatory muster?
0: Well, we can go on and on about Netflix right now. They're sort of in a lot of trouble. I mean, their stock really began to head south last year when they initially were interested in Warner Brothers. And they haven't really overcome this idea that what were they thinking, you know? So I can't see them coming back at this point. Yeah.
5: So this deal does get done. I mean, we know they want to do it as soon as July 22nd. Is that likely to happen, or is it just maybe?
0: Definitely not July 22nd. So okay. I think the next is a hearing to determine whether the injunction that's just a temporary one now goes at least through the end of trial. Now, remember, the attorneys general are asking for a trial date next year. Mm-hmm. So, you know, that's potential trouble for Paramount. And they're going to fight every step of this the way. They're going to fight the injunction. They're going to fight. I think they're Megan Delverham, their chief legal officer, suggested it could go to the Supreme Court.
6: But, I mean, the if it goes to the Supreme Court, is there, I don't know, it's hard to say with this Supreme Court, but is there sort of precedent for something like this? I mean, it's a challenge to actually answer that, given that we're in a different era than we've ever seen with media right now. And, you know, if you were describing this 10 years ago, I think there would be huge issues. But
0: yeah,
6: it's not like that anymore.
0: And by the way, Megan Delverham, who is the antitrust chief in the first Trump administration, who argued that AT&T should not be able to buy Time Warner, and he lost that case. Of course, now he's in favor of Warner Brothers consolidation. But I think, you know, most to your point, the Trump administration is seen as pretty pro-merger.
6: Yeah.
0: In fact, we heard the FCC commissioner on our program here recently saying that. He was talking about all the deals he's greenlit. You know, he's got some final say in the Warner Brothers deal as well. But, you know, this is, Yeah.
6: And who was at the UFC fight on the White House lawn?
5: I know.
0: Yeah. Exactly. Oh, we could go on and on about all the relationships with Paramount and the Trump administration for sure.
5: So saving face, maybe even what it's all about, like you said, too. All right. Chris Palmieri, thank you so much. So excited to have you here. Bloomberg News Media and Entertainment Team Lead Chris Palmieri joining us here in our Bloomberg studio. Hey, a developing story. So we'll continue to watch this one in terms of Paramount Skydance and what happens next. But so, too, developing and ongoing, if you will, between the U.S. and Iran, of course, is their war. We see oil prices swinging between gains and losses, traders reacting to a worsening of the Middle East conflict and attempts to bring about a pause in the war. Let's get to it. And let's go to our Bloomberg News D.C. Bureau and to Bloomberg Economics, Economic Statecraft Lead. He is Chris Kennedy. Chris, feels like since this war began, and certainly when it went on longer than shorter, we've had reports about President Trump being bored over this war, that he couldn't care if peace negotiations collapse. Where is the president and his team on dealing with this situation? Where is it, high up on the priority scale? Like, give us, what are you guys hearing?
8: Well, it's hard to know what the president is thinking about on a day-to-day basis, but where we are right now, we 9 straight days of U.S. strikes on Iran, Iran increasing the pace of retaliation on its neighbors, but also on Jordan. I think the longer this goes on, the bigger a priority it will be for the White House. So far, I would say the response in global oil markets has been relatively modest. But the buffers that we saw, you know, kick in over the past few months are wearing thin. That includes U.S. strategic reserves. It includes, you know, China's pause on buying. We don't know how long that will last. And we're seeing additional pressure on global oil markets from Ukraine's continued campaign against Russian energy infrastructure assets. So if it's not a super high priority at the moment, I think it will become one as long as this, you know, continues.
6: Chris, about an hour and a half ago, the president out on Truth Social saying every time Iran kills an American soldier, they will pay for that killing many times over. The directive has been passed on to Secretary of War Pete Hegseth. It continues to go on. We've seen this president make threats, many threats in the past that haven't necessarily been followed through on. And I'm just wondering about the weight of his words right now in this conflict and what they mean, not just to Iran, but to the world.
8: Well, certainly it doesn't bode well for the idea that we could be, you know, on the brink of another ceasefire. 10 days is what's being discussed in the media. You know, Iran and the U.S., so long as they're actively fighting each other, there's going to be, you know, no way that we're going to get to something resembling what we saw during that brief period where the MOU was in place. And we've seen that Iran has not responded well to these sorts of threats over time. So, you know, depending, we've seen a few different incidents that unfortunately led to the deaths of service members. Some, I think there was an unexploded ordnance that was trying to be dealt with. And then there were some more deaths that were the result of direct attacks. So we'll have to see how the president responds and how Iran responds over the next, you know, few days.
5: Who are the lead negotiators, Chris? I mean, I did see the Secretary of State there at the final, the World Cup final, along with the president.
8: I just lost audio.
5: Oh, okay. Chris, you can't hear us? Nope. Okay. So, obviously, talking with our Chris Kennedy, Bloomberg Economics, Economic Statecraft Lead, talking about certainly the war. We mentioned some of the headlines. We mentioned that oil prices have been moving around because there are, you know, some questions about whether or not we're seeing a worsening of the Middle East conflict and attempts to bring about a pause in the war. Yemen's Iran-backed Houthi rebel group said it would impose a ban on maritime traffic from Saudi Arabia, a potential threat to the Red Sea shipping route. Chris is back with us. Chris Kennedy, Bloomberg Economics, Economic Statecraft Lead. He's in our D.C. Bureau. Stuff happens. It's a Monday. So, Chris, you know, who's leading the negotiations, you know, for the United States at this point? I think of that, I mean, the president and certainly the Secretary of State there at the World Cup final. But I'm just curious, who's leading the cause here and who's leading what happens perhaps next in terms of the U.S. response?
8: That's a great question. At this point, I think we're waiting to see what materializes from this supposed plan being proffered by Qatar, and you know, Pakistan is in the mix, and I think they'll get to the point where you might actually see some additional involvement from perhaps it's going to be Secretary of State Rubio, perhaps the Vice President, or you know, Witkoff and some of the other actors that have been engaged throughout the process. But at this point, I think we can safely say that there are no active negotiations, and the next few days will tell how much movement there is on these most recent proposals that we're hearing news of.
6: And yet, as Carol mentioned, no clear direction for oil prices. It does seem like the equity market is kind of shrugging this off. I know we're talking about a global conflict here, but we're Bloomberg. We talk about markets, too, and we look to markets for the way that people are thinking about conflicts. It seems like the market's kind of shrugging this off.
8: There's been so much back and forth on this, and I think commodity traders are hesitant to make big bets one way or the other while things are so uncertain. I can say that Bloomberg Economics, we've been looking at what we expect now for inflation in the global economy, and this most recent flare-up has lasted long enough that we do see higher inflation most likely by the end of the year. And if things devolve, we could actually breach 5%. And then in terms of the real economy, we already are seeing the impact. Diesel prices are above $5.10 a gallon now in the U.S. Gasoline prices just breached $4 a gallon for the first time in since peak war. And
5: yeah.
8: So the reality is that consumers are being hit.
5: Yeah, that's for sure. All right, Chris, thanks so much. Just getting us up to speed in terms of what we're hearing, certainly from the White House and from the government when it comes to the war. Chris Kennedy, Bloomberg Economics, Economic Statecraft Lead, joining us from our D.C. Bureau. All right, the war, the AI spend, the impact of it all, the Fed, Chair Kevin Warsh, there's a lot coming at us. All these things and more are what investors are keeping an eye on. And I got to say, when we were thinking about this segment with our next guest, there was something we wanted to kind of layer on top of that, and that has to do with AI and its impact, Tim, on the economy.
6: Yeah, it stayed with us. It's something that Dr. Doom, as he's called, also known as Nouriel Roubini, told Tom Keene and Scarlett Fu on Bloomberg Money on Friday.
5: Okay, unfortunately, no audio.
6: The Kremlins are here on this Monday with the audio.
5: Listen, I'm exhausted this Monday, so I am like feeling it too. Here's what Nouriel Roubini had to say, though, and said this to Tom Keene and Scarlett Fu on Bloomberg Money. The problem is going to be that with AI, eventually we're going to have a long-term permanent tech. Unemployment is going to happen only slowly, but is it going to happen in the next 20 years? So even if you increase the retirement age, the problem is going to be a large chunk of the population is going to be replaced by AI and robots in the next 20, 25 years.
6: He continued to say, so increasing retirement age is not going to be a solution. It's true that with higher potential growth, that ratio tends to fall because it's debt to GDP. So our fiscal condition is not as bad as it would be in a situation where growth is lower. But that at some point we have to do something. Eventually, we need some form of universal basic income for everybody while they work. And once they retire, we're already on the way to that.
5: We will need some form of universal basic income for everybody. And this reminds me of a conversation we had with a real estate developer who was talking about housing in the future and saying some of the development that they were thinking about is with keeping in mind that at some point people are going to be living on universal basic income. And it just kind of struck us. I think it was in the context of AI and all of that. That, of course, was Nouriel Roubini with the Bloomberg Money team, Tom Keene and Scarlett Fu on Friday. I'm curious to see what our next guest has to see about all of what is going on and what it means also for the U.S. dollar, always closely watched in terms of the health of the U.S. economy and markets. Back with us is Jayati Bardwaj. She's head of FX strategy over at TD Securities, joining us here in studio. It's a lot. what is most important here? And AI being transformative, geopolitics being transformative, maybe already is. Mm-hmm. Do you agree with all of that?
9: I think you're absolutely right. There's a lot being thrown at us in terms of markets, and in trying to think of how should markets price all of that, to me, it's all about the sequencing. I think getting the sequencing right is very imperative in understanding how markets will trade it. Like, let's start with AI, for example. In AI, unfortunately, you will be only in a realization trade in the near term, where unfortunately, you will not know how much it boosts productivity. You don't know. Currently, it's inflationary right now. Even theoretically, so many economists, including Fetcher Walsh, will tell you ultimately AI is disinflationary. But clearly, in the near term, it's inflationary first because of all of the CapEx investment move, all of the spending going in that direction. What I mean in terms of a realization trade is that clearly there is a global race for AI. You will see models, make old models seem, deem more expensive, not being able to match in terms
5: of
9: computation power.
5: Like we saw recently in terms of China, we talked a lot about last week.
9: Just this, and this morning as well.
5: Yeah.
9: So in this realization trade, there will be a lot of winners and losers. There will be a lot more volatility across the world in terms of equity rotation. And at the same time, you are seeing front-end rates volatility because of the complications of US and Iran. And now, what is the Fed signaling? Is the

0: escalation. So you would need to.
1: And yet, it continues to drag on and on.
0: The helpful factors have been that the U.S. has been exporting a lot more, and that China has curtailed its demand, has been dipping into its reserves, which is allowing both sides to continue into this negotiation. I think Iran knows that its leverage is maximum just up until the time before midterm elections, which is where Trump will care about this the most, and they're utilizing it, and so is the U.S. trying to push them back on it.
1: Your notes, you write that the U.S. dollar smile now looks more like a smirk. What does that mean? What do you mean?
0: I wish it was as healthy as your smile, but the dollar smile is a very talked about concept in FX, where they say that the dollar rallies on the ends of the smile, where either the U.S. growth is exceptionally strong compared to the rest of the world, or on the other tail scenario where the U.S. growth and global growth look increasingly varied, you know, look deteriorating. So it's that smile that we try to measure. So given the U.S. economy is resilient, you know, growth has been going up well. The Fed is expected to start hiking interest rates soon. But the dollar is, you know, strengthening, but really struggling to rally here. Any dollar move higher meets with a clear ceiling here, because the dollar now needs a lot more boost and a lot more significant outperformance compared to the rest of the world for the dollar to keep rallying. I have this one interesting chart I flagged to clients where you can see that in AI inflows into U.S. equity markets in the last couple of months have skyrocketed. Like equity inflows into the U.S. is a straight line up. Historically, that used to be a good predictor of the U.S. dollar, but that's a straight line up. The dollar is like a small bump higher, and there's a clear dissonance and there's a break in traditional correlations here.
2: So does the dollar catch up at some point?
0: It depends upon if the world can fall back in love with the dollar being the safe haven or not. That has been the biggest driver of FX markets since the current administration took place, which has been the hedge dollar trade, where the global investors are still buying equities, still buying U.S. treasuries, but none of them are wanting to hold the dollar exposure associated with those assets, and nowhere close to how they used to do that pre-end of 2024.
1: Maybe this is really stupid, but let me just... But they're dollar-based assets, right? So shouldn't the dollar be equally going up?
0: That's absolutely true.
1: It's kind of a clear, easy correlation.
0: So when foreign investors buy U.S. assets, they have the option of hedging their currency exposure or not. And as hedge ratios went up on the U.S. dollar, buying U.S. equities no longer translates into a one-on-one demand for the U.S. dollar. Because while you're buying U.S. assets, you're hedging all of that exposure, so you're no longer long the U.S. dollar. And that was a big move that we saw all of last year, that massive move lower in the dollar and higher in euro. That was the birth of the hedge dollar trade. So I think that's a very important question for markets to see, if you can go back to, you know, the pre-Trump distortions, or do markets have this fragile relationship with the dollar or not?
1: Interesting stuff against everything else that's going back. Great start to the Monday. Thank you so much. Jayati Bardwaj, she is head of FX strategy over at TD Securities. Coming up, we're going to get into a little bit more on the U.S.-Iran war, but really the 1,000 days of war and upheaval that have reshaped the Middle East. We're going to get to that in just a moment. First up, though, let's get back to the market trade and to Charlie Pellett.
3: All right, thank you very much indeed. Let's recap and repeat our top story. Federal judge in Oakland has temporarily paused Paramount Skydance's $110 billion takeover of Warner Brothers Discovery. Right now, we've got Paramount down 0.2%, Warner Brothers Discovery lower now by 3%. Ship stocks are rallying. The S&P 500 index higher by 14, up 0.2%. The Dow in the red by 0.3%. The NASDAQ 100 index up 0.7%, with the SOX, the Philadelphia Stock Exchange Semiconductor Index, up now by 1.7%. 10-year, 4.59%. Gold down $11 the ounce, holding right around 4,000, 4,005 now, down 0.3%. An advance for crude. West Texas Intermediate has been swinging between gains and losses. 83.06 a barrel right now, up 0.7. Brent crude up by 1.3%. Oil stocks are advancing. We've got ExxonMobil shares pushing higher by just about 1% right now. Chevron up 1.4%. ConocoPhillips shares, they are gaining now by 1.2%. I mentioned the chip names. The SOX up 1.6%. NVIDIA now up 0.8%. Broadcom higher by 2.7%. Micron is rallying 3.5%. Intel up by 3.5%. Carolyn, Tim, that's a Bloomberg Business Flash.
1: All right, Charlie, thank you so much. Well, this war in the Middle East, we've talked about it at the top of the hour, involving the U.S. and Iran, of course, but also many others in the region. You know that. But it didn't necessarily

0: necessarily, well, the U.S. and Iran, it did begin on February 28th, but it's kind of just the latest chapter, so our team writes, in more than 2 years of conflict unleashed in the wake of Hamas's assault on Israel that laid bare how the Middle East that existed before the attack on October 7th, 2023 was long gone.
1: As Carol mentioned, so notes a recent Bloomberg Big Take that we wanted to share with everyone, with more Bloomberg Economics geoeconomics analyst focusing on the Middle East, Dina Esfandiari, with us from Geneva, Switzerland. Dina is the author of New Order in the Gulf, The Rise of the UAE, and co-author of Triple Axes, Iran's Relations with Russia and China. She holds a PhD in the War Studies Department at King's College in London. As we mentioned, the U.S. conducting a ninth straight day of airstrikes on Iran. Why, Dina, should we be focusing on the longer array of actions and conflict to tell the story of a changing Middle East?
2: Because this is a region that has been filled with turmoil for as long as I can remember, and beyond that. And the last 2-3 years have only worsened the instability that the Middle East has seen. As we outline in the piece, after October 7th and the war that Israel led against Gaza, everything began to change. Alliances were reshaped in the Middle East. Partnerships changed. New wars erupted. New violence erupted. And unfortunately, none of that looks like it's going to be resolved anytime soon.
0: Why? Is it just because it's been in conflict, this region, for so long? Does the U.S. attack have some role? Like, why are we here at this moment in time, Dina?
2: An understandable question. And honestly, I could probably write another PhD on the answer. But in order to shorten it, I think various factors. I think foreign players, including the United States and others like Russia and China, have played a role in it. I think players within the Middle East have done very little to improve their situation. I think within countries in the Middle East, governance has been a real issue, which at times exacerbates both domestic crises and regional crises. Honestly, I could go on. Economic issues, the fact that many of these countries are exporters of oil, that they're rent-dependent countries, none of these factors have helped. And the tensions that have erupted in the last few years, really, they've exacerbated these problems. And again, there is no path right now to resolving any of them.
1: So it raises the question about the U.S. role in the Middle East right now and what exactly the end game is for the United States. And, you know, far be it for me to ask you to get inside the president's head and give us a prediction there. But I think a lot of people question the idea of a clean and quick end to at least the U.S. involvement with Iran. Is that fair to say?
2: Absolutely. U.S. war goals have been changing since the war with Iran erupted. Initially, it was about regime change. Then it turned into degrading the Islamic Republic's capabilities. Now it's become opening a strait that was open before the war broke out. So it's really unclear what President Trump's objectives in this conflict are. But I think for now, those objectives have become very limited, and they are primarily focused on the straits. It needs to be open. It needs to not be under Iranian control. And that is exactly what the Iranians are contesting.
1: Wait, that was how things were before the end of February.
2: That's right. But they signed an MOU, a ceasefire of sorts, where they promised to continue negotiations to resolve some of the issues that plague their relations, including Iran's nuclear program. But they didn't even get that far because within a few weeks, both sides had a different interpretation of the implementation of the MOU. The Iranians thought that the U.S. was acting in bad faith by not implementing it properly, by, for example, opening up an alternative route in the Strait of Hormuz close to the Omani shore. And the Iranians felt that this was going against the MOU. And so they went forward with ensuring that they would be able to establish a clear red line. And that red line was that the Strait of Hormuz belongs to Iran and Iran must control it.
0: Dina, speaking of lines, you guys write in this story, Israel has become another fault line, and the relationship between the Gulf states shifted from neutrality to hostile, according to Bloomberg Economics. I mean, you know, you talk about alliances with Israel and others not. Where is Israel in all of this, and how much are they, I don't, you know, their role in kind of creating kind of where we are today?
2: Well, I would argue 3 years into a regional war, almost 3 years into a regional war, mm-hmm. Israel is much worse off than it was at the outset. Before October 7th, there was a wave of Arab normalizations occurring with Israel. The UAE and Bahrain had already normalized, and there was real talk of Saudi Arabia, the crown jewels of normalization, also establishing ties with Israel. Now, a few years later, that is absolutely off the table. Saudi Arabia, even if it wanted to, even if the crown prince wanted to go ahead with normalization with Israel, he wouldn't be able to do it simply because domestically it is so taboo right now. And that really speaks to how the region views Israel, the populations, Arab populations in the Middle East view Israel, but also some of the leadership of the Gulf Arab states who now see Israel as a threat equal to, if not superior to, Iran, because it is enabled by the United States in a way that Iran just simply isn't.
0: So what fixes this? Diplomacy? War? War to the bitter end? Or nothing? You know, I did... in a silly mood or just, I don't know, thinking about, oh my gosh, you know, reading the headlines this morning, a poll on X. And I'm like, does it just kind of keep going on for a little bit longer? Does the war end soon, or is it the forever war? Like, I don't know.
2: Honestly, I think right now we are on track towards this becoming the beginning of another forever war. Both sides are being very stubborn in terms of ensuring the respect of their red lines, in terms of shaping the negotiations. So they don't want to return to the negotiating table until those red lines have been established and the other side understands them. And neither side seems to want to de-escalate. And of course, the only way to end this, the only way to end this really is through diplomacy. More war mm-hmm. will not resolve anything. It may destroy infrastructure. It may destroy capabilities. But at the end of the day, it will only give more bitterness, more anger amongst the leadership of the countries that are facing this kind of war and ensure that they rebuild and this all restarts again.
0: And not scientific. I'm looking at my ex poll. It was one day, but I respect everybody who responded. It was U.S. and Iran over soon, 13%. Continues to take longer, 42%, forever war, 45%. Wow. So, Dina, they agree with you.
1: Dina, what happened to the Iranians who in February the president thought would rise up and would sort of lead a new government, or at least show that there was some sort of resistance movement that would help to make a transition toward a country that at least this United States government wants to see?
2: Well, they've been distracted. They've been distracted by facing incoming bombs and missiles for the better part of the last 2-3 months. That will ensure that the Iranian population doesn't focus on the shortcomings of their government, but rather on the fact that they are facing war and they are facing a dire economic situation and unemployment and hopelessness. So their attention has been refocused on something else. The other thing that's happened, and this is pretty normal for a wartime situation, is that war has allowed the Islamic Republic's leadership to regain control of the streets. Under the guise of war, they have reestablished checkpoints throughout the country. They have reestablished some control, ensuring that people no longer come out and demonstrate. So expressions of discontent have really been quelled, which means that essentially what this war did was buy the government time.
0: I'm looking forward to your next PhD paper because I am curious to see where this all goes. It's just pretty amazing. And just even also to see shifting U.S. sentiment when it comes to something like Israel. There's a lot of great statistics and research in this piece. Dina, we knew we wanted to talk to you, so thank you so much. We know it's later over there in Geneva, but thank you so much. Always, always appreciate your time. That, of course, is Dina Esfandiari. She is geoeconomics analyst. She focuses specifically on the Middle East. So highly recommend to you check out this story by our team. It was a Bloomberg Big Take, and it is on the Bloomberg and at Bloomberg.com. She, of course, is with the Bloomberg Economics team, joining us from Geneva.
1: Hey, coming up next, Wall Street alchemists are tapping insurers to unfreeze private markets. Have we seen something like this
0: feels
1: before?
0: Feels it?
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4: ABC News, I'm Michelle Franzen. In California, a federal judge temporarily pausing the $110 billion merger between Paramount and Warner Brothers.
5: 12 states sued over the proposed merger last week, arguing that combining two of Hollywood's legacy studios would extinguish competition. Federal judge on Monday agreed with those concerns, writing that the massive market share of the combined company would, quote, likely violate antitrust laws. The companies were ordered to halt the merger for at least 2 weeks as the lawsuit moves forward. Peter Haralambos, ABC News.
4: The U.S. and Iran entering a second week of renewed strikes. An attack by Iran at a U.S. base in Jordan Friday, killing two U.S. service members. Their bodies will be brought back to the U.S. tomorrow in the military's dignified transfer ritual. President Trump will attend. In New York City, federal officials say a man is in custody after setting off an incendiary device outside the federal building. Authorities say the suspect has a history of anti-ICE activity. No injuries were reported. This is ABC News.
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1: It's 2:40 on Wall Street. We do check markets all day long here at Bloomberg. S&P, little change. Semiconductor stocks are rallying. Oil is higher, but we got to begin with the big business story today. That involves Paramount Skydance and Warner Brothers Discovery. Federal judge in Oakland has temporarily paused Paramount's $110 billion takeover of Warner Brothers Discovery. The judge ordered the companies to hold off on consummating the deal for 14 days. Paramount and Warner Brothers had hoped to close this deal as soon as July 22nd. You recall that California and 11 other states sued to block the Hollywood mega merger on July 13th. Shares of both companies are trading lower. Paramount Skydance down now by 0.3%. Warner Brothers Discovery lower now by 3%. Stocks have halted back-to-back losses as chipmakers bounce. Right now, the S&P up barely up by half a point. The Dow in the red by 278 points, down 0.5%. S&P just turning lower by 1 point now. NASDAQ holding on to a gain of 64 points, up by about 0.3%. Semis are advancing well off session highs, but the SOX, the Philadelphia Stock Exchange Semiconductor Index, up now by 1.3%. We've got the 10-year yielding 4.59% with a 2-year 4.21%. Gold down $11. The ounce down 0.3%, and West Texas Intermediate crude, it's been bouncing around, but WTI up by 1.2%, $83.49 a barrel. Brent $89.44, up by 1.5%. Deal news: Tempus AI, it's a technology company developing AI for the healthcare industry, has agreed to buy Personalis. 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Shares of both companies are lower. Right now, we got Tempus down by 7%. 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Carol and Tim, that is a Bloomberg Business Flash.
2: All right, Charlie, thanks so much. Hey, a story that caught our attention this morning about a product that bundles stakes in private credit funds into a bond with a target grade of A2 from Moody's, backed by a rare kind of insurance.
3: Is it like a nesting doll?
2: It's exactly. Bink, bink, bink. But not every nesting doll maybe you should get an A2 rating.
3: Okay. It's a rapidly evolving realm of fund finance where creative bankers and advisors devise ways to unlock cash tied up in private assets. It often creates investment grade debt that can be sold to insurers and pension systems.
2: Yeah, it has an oddly familiar feel to it, but we're not saying everything oranges. Maybe it's not oranges to oranges, but it does have us wondering what could possibly go wrong here, Tim.
3: Well, to talk more about their reporting, and it's a Bloomberg exclusive, the story, today's Bloomberg Big Take. Scott Carpenter is here with us. He's a Bloomberg News credit reporter. He's here in the studio. Also in the Bloomberg LA Bureau, Davide Scigliuzzo. He's Bloomberg News chief correspondent for Private Capital. Big welcome to both of you. Scott, you're here with us, so I'm going to give you the first one. What is going on here? Walk us through it.
4: Sure. So private credit funds and private equity funds need cash. They've been slow to sell investments. That's a story we're all probably familiar with. This is one of the innovative ways that they're doing it. It's a universe called fund finance. They take shares of these funds, they put them into special vehicles, they issue bonds. So you're turning equity, what the shares of the funds, into debt. In doing that, you enable a lot of investment into the fund, and that's exactly what they want. They need a new source of dollars.
2: Sounds perfect.
3: He said innovative.
2: Davide, come on in on this. Tell us about a specific deal that kicks off this story that UBS is up to.
5: Yeah, we've reported about a deal that UBS has proposed, similar one that Partners Group has executed already, where on top of everything that Scott just described, we have an insurance policy written by Nationwide that insures the majority of that transaction against losses. And what that does is it boosts the rating all the way up to A2. You know, these deals typically either are not rated, or if they're rated, they would get a mix of like triple B, single B ratings. So the insurance policy is what really turbocharges this transaction and gives it a much higher rating, allowing other insurance companies, on the other hand, to buy it more easily.
2: All right, so grade A2 from Moody's, the bundling, all of it. And yet you guys write in the story, quote, yet potential buyers needed only a few moments to flip through the presentation and realize, Davide, it was no routine deal. What did they see?
5: Yeah, I think the insurance wrapping, as this structure is called, is still quite rare in the world of fund finance. So you see a lot of transactions where there is the slicing and dicing in different tranches. Very few where a majority of the transaction gets a single A rating, like in this case.
3: Okay. Go ahead.
2: What could possibly go wrong, Scott? No, help me out here. I'm being silly and funny because I've lived through, we've all lived through the great financial crisis, and we just want to be smart here. We already, when we talk private credit, a lack of transparency. Now, those who issue private credit said, listen, you know, there are good private credit issuers, and there are those who don't, and there are those who really are only going to get involved in really smart deals. So I don't know. There's so much money sloshing around that says to me there's going to be a lot of deals that don't deserve that top rating or that rating of A2.
4: Sure. A couple of things. For one thing, it's important to point out this deal was only a proposal, and so we don't know if it sort of reached conclusion, and actually Moody's and Nationwide say they did not have anything to do with this. So this was a proposal.
2: Okay.
4: What it shows you is there's an appetite for it, and they're doing different things. The other thing is the purpose of this is to bring in insurance investors. There is a ton of insurance money out there right now. A lot of people are retiring, and they're buying annuities. That cash needs to be invested in something that's investment grade. This allows you to turn something into debt and then get it investment grade. That's the goal. Are there parallels to pre-crisis? This is a big question. It comes up a lot in structured finance, which is an area that I write about. And I would say it's worth paying attention to. And there are people that look at this and, you know, have some concerns, but there's a lot less of it going on than before, specifically the insurance stuff. Yeah, go on, sir.
3: Well, I was going to say, you say it's worth paying attention to. I'm getting a comment from somebody listening or watching right now. He says, this sounds wild to me, only in a bull market, he argues. Is he right that it's wild?
4: It definitely shows you something that people are innovating. They really, really want to connect these two universes. On the one hand, you've got the funds that need cash. On the other hand, you've got the insurance companies that have cash. You need to connect them, and that's the financial engineering that's happening.
2: Okay, so Davide, come on back. Is this about investors chasing a good investment or about an investment chasing investors because private credit issuers need to put money to work?
5: I guess you could argue it's a little bit of both. You can make a case that financial markets are there to distribute kind of risk and returns to investors who are willing to take it. So the point of structured finance and securitization is to do that and allocate risk. I think one issue that people have highlighted here is that if there is a proliferation of these deals and all of a sudden Nationwide is taking a lot of exposure in this type of transactions, they're actually creating a connection between two parts of the financial system that wasn't there before. So if something were to happen to Nationwide and their credit rating that has nothing to do with private credit or private markets, and they get downgraded, all of a sudden all of the issuances that they have wrapped would get downgraded as well.
3: Carol, you always remind us about the rating agency's role in this stuff.
2: Well, is there the same?
3: You always bring that up.
2: Is there the same conflict of interest potentially?
4: The conflict of interest you want to get business. You have an incentive to.
2: That's a yes.
4: Well, I mean, it's there. I mean, the ratings agencies, of course, have different divisions, and
2: correct.
4: So in theory, they're insulated from that. But I suppose it's an open question.
2: What do you think? We just got to wrap up and just got about 30, 40 seconds, Scott. You know, in doing this story, you and the team, what do you think our audience who listens to us talk about private credit day in and day out, what should they be kind of watching out for or take away from this just quickly?
4: Whether we see more of whether we see the innovations continue to push into these new directions. I mean, this is not completely out of the blue. Like, we have had seen this before. We're seeing more of it. We're seeing more of an appetite. So if we see continued more of the risk-taking in this area in fund finance, that's something to pay attention to, for sure.
2: Davide, 10 seconds. Is UBS going to do this deal? Have you heard anything from them?
5: We've been told the deal is still in progress, and yeah, we'll have to see over the next few weeks and months. These are transactions that typically take a very long time to put together, so it's not surprising that it hasn't quite crossed the finish line yet.
2: Davide Chaluzio, Bloomberg News, Chief Correspondent, Private Capital, and of course, Scott Carpenter, Bloomberg News Credit Reporter. Check out this story. 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
2: It is Bloomberg Business Week Daily. That's Carol Masser. I'm Tim Stenovek. It's Monday, July 20th, 2026. We got a big week of earnings coming up, Carol. There was a big week last week, too.
3: Alphabet, Tesla.
2: Yeah, the list goes on.
3: I think I heard Tom Keene cite some statistic in terms of how many companies are reporting this week. Jess, how many companies?
4: 86 companies.
5: This is why
4: 20% of the market cap.
2: This is why we have Jess Madden here.
4: Next week's the biggest week. Next week's a third of the companies.
3: Okay, so that's the killer week.
4: Yes.
3: So
2: this is sort of a killer week.
4: But still, 2 weeks stretch, though.
3: Yeah.
4: Most important 2 weeks stretch for earnings season.
2: Love
4: there we
2: it.
4: Go.
2: Okay.
4: Yeah. So Tom Keene wasn't wrong.
3: Yeah. He was, I don't know. I'll let you
2: talk to him about that. The S&P right now is flat, but lower. The NASDAQ composite down about 0.2%. The Dow down about 0.6%.
3: I'm Carol Masser, along with Tim Stenovek. Let's get to some stocks on the move. And with us, of course, is Jess Madden. She is Bloomberg News Senior Equities Reporter. She's here in studio. All right, let's start with a name that I have to say, I don't feel like we talked about much. I'm hungry. A name that we didn't talk about much, but when it was named to go into the NASDAQ 100, all of a sudden it caught our attention.
4: Yes. So this is an optical equipment maker. And of course, anytime we see chip semiconductor stocks rallying or declining, it's part of that group. Mm-hmm. So this is atop the leaderboard in the NASDAQ 100. And it's actually off down over 25% from its May high, but LITE is the ticker on this. It's up about 6% today, so on pace for its best day since July 14th. But actually, Barclays ended up upgrading the stock to overweight from equal weight. So they're talking about how the underlying fundamentals from the transceiver laser demand, they still think that's optimistic. So the price target's actually $1,000. So if that would imply close to a 40% increase from where the stock closed on Friday. But in general, if you think more broadly what's been happening today, the stocks, of course, entered a bear market on Friday. You're seeing a lot of those chip makers rebound today. So not just Lumentum that's higher right now, but SanDisk, Marvell, Micron, Western Digital. Intel has earnings on Thursday.
3: I'm so glad for SanDisk. It's had such a tough year.
4: And what's interesting about this, too, that was the best performer in the first half of this year.
3: It's been on a tear.
4: I'm glad you brought it up.
3: You're right.
4: If you use the comp function, if you look at where the stocks peaked in June, SanDisk is down more than 30% in that span. Micron's down more than 20%. But NVIDIA only down about 2-3% in that span over the last month or so.
3: But also didn't go up as much,
4: no, and it's only, I mean, if you think about year-to-date, that performance, of course, to your point, SanDisk, Micron, the two best performers in the NASDAQ 100 the first half of the year.
3: Okay. How much is it up? No cheating.
2: This year, I'm going to say 300%.
4: Oh, way above that.
3: 495%.
4: Yeah. And if you looked from June of last year to the end of this year, it was like 4,000%. It was crazy.
2: From one tech name to another tech name, and another one in the NASDAQ 100. Talk to us about Apple.
4: So Apple, AAPL is the ticker on this, down just only 2%, so worst day since not that long ago, June 25th. But that's also the same day Mark Gurman had that story and that he reported on the price increases for the Macs, other home devices. So, but in that span, the stock had been up more than 20%. But of course, on Friday, that's when it briefly overtook NVIDIA for the world's most valuable company. So today, there's not a ton of reasons why. You see a little bit of run, though, but also, it's only 2% off of that all-time high that it hit just last week.
3: Yeah.
4: So you're seeing a little bit of a trade. So that's why I was looking at the point decliners specifically for the S&P. So that's why you're seeing the index more broadly flat right now. Because if you look at on a point basis, since it's a market cap weighted index, it's Apple and Tesla, biggest point decliners. And then you have Microsoft up there, one of the best point decliners or point gainers rather today.
3: Okay. Did you go to the movies this weekend?
4: So I did not, but I didn't have time. However, I did pass by the AMC near Lincoln Center last weekend. So I saw everything for when the premiere was about to go on for the Odyssey. So AMC is the ticker on this. If you look at this stock, first AMC Entertainment up 25%. So that would be its best day since May 14th, 2024. It's also in the Russell 2000. So it's one of the top gainers there too. So it's up more than 55% year to date. clearly outpacing the Russell 2000's 19% gain year to date.
3: A 40-foot Trojan horse statue.
4: I saw that. I got to see that
3: in front of the Upper West Side movie theater.
2: Don't they know how that sort of story ends?
4: They had everything blocked off too for streets.
2: Did
4: there.
2: They get security to look at that?
4: But also the Odyssey, it ended up being performing very well. So if you look at the U.S. and in Canada this weekend, $125 million in ticket sales. So the number one film, obviously, over the weekend. So the CEO of AMC talking about this is some of the strongest growth they've seen, obviously, since post-pandemic. So we'll see if that can continue. But you also have Spider-Man coming up, a lot of other big blockbusters potentially this summer.
3: A lot of big celebrities.
4: Yeah.
3: And it's also Chris Nolan, right, directing
4: yes.
3: it.
4: Yes. So big name. And also, I wanted to point out other peers like Cinemark, and I can't leave out IMAX because this movie was the first one to be completely filmed on IMAX cameras. So IMAX is the ticker symbol for IMAX, but also that stock performing very well today as well.
3: IMAX actually down a little bit.
4: So it actually gave up then some of the earlier gains that it had.
3: Was that about 4.6%?
4: Yeah. And then so it kind of reversed that.
3: Yeah. But you're going to go see it?
2: Yeah, I'll see it when it hits the streaming service in a few months.
3: You want to see it in IMAX?
2: I would love to, but...
3: Jess,
2: doesn't really happen.
3: You gonna go see it?
4: I think I'm gonna go see it.
2: Yeah,
4: why
2: go
4: not?
2: See it.
4: Why
2: tell
4: not? When I have
2: like.
4: Time. Yes. But maybe next weekend.
3: A little class trip.
4: We should all go together, guys.
2: Yeah. Not available between 2 and 5. But other times were.
3: Good to know. Jess Metten, thank you so much. Check out our Stock Movers podcast. 5-minute episodes, big winners and losers in the stock market. 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
11: From ABC News, I'm Michelle Franzen. Growing hostilities between the U.S. and Iran, with strikes from each side intensifying. The Defense Department says Private Isabella Gonzalez and First Lieutenant Tyler Feehan died in an Iranian strike in Jordan at a U.S. base. A third service member is unaccounted for. Another U.S. service member also died during a controlled detonation of an Iranian drone in Iraq on July 18th. ABC's Karen Travers says the Strait of Hormuz once again closed to most ships.
12: This memo of understanding, which both sides have now declared dead, was aimed at getting the strait reopened. That was the focus there, to try to bring down oil prices, bring down gas prices. But there are concerns about the security in the area. The U.S. blockade is back in effect of Iranian ports. And right now, traffic in the strait has, of course, very much slowed down.
11: Yemen's Iranian-backed Houthi rebels announcing they're imposing a maritime embargo against Saudi Arabia in retaliation for a blockade on Yemen and a recent attack on Sanya International Airport. In Miami, attorneys for social media influencers Andrew and Tristan Tate telling a federal judge the Tate brothers will fight extradition back to the UK. They're facing dozens of new rape and sex trafficking charges in the UK. Both brothers deny any wrongdoing. ABC's Patrick Rievel says both were arrested by U.S. marshals over the weekend in Miami.
13: What's really different here now is that the U.S. authorities have moved to arrest the Tates and to potentially extradite them to the UK. According to British prosecutors, these new charges relate to 7 women in the UK.
11: Another hearing is set for 1 week from today. Federal officials in Manhattan say a man who has a history of anti-ICE activity is in custody after setting off an incendiary device outside the federal building. No injuries were reported. In Madrid, fans welcoming back Team Spain following their epic victory over Argentina in the World Cup final. Thousands lining the streets. 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
0: High pressure remains in control as we head into the afternoon hour. Skies will be partly to mostly sunny. Humidity levels remain fairly low. Temperatures will get up into the middle to upper 80s. Clouds start to move in this evening as a warm front lifts northward, heading our way. Showers and thunderstorms developing late at night. We only drop to the lower to middle 70s. Showers and thunderstorms likely on Tuesday as that front continues northward. Breezy, warm, humid, high 85 to 90. Another round of showers and thunderstorms Tuesday night. Breezy, low in the lower to middle 70s. Cold front moves in on Wednesday. Partly sunny, breezy, humid ahead of the front. Showers and thunderstorms.
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0: High pressure remains in control as we head into the afternoon hour. Skies will be partly to mostly sunny. Humidity levels remain fairly low. Temperatures will get up into the middle to upper 80s. Clouds start to move in this evening as a warm front lifts northward, heading our way. Showers and thunderstorms developing late at night. We only drop to the lower to middle 70s. Showers and thunderstorms likely on Tuesday as that front continues northward. Breezy, warm, humid, high 85 to 90. Another round of showers and thunderstorms Tuesday night. Breezy, low in the lower to middle 70s. Cold front moves in on Wednesday. Partly sunny, breezy, humid ahead of the front. Showers and thunderstorms are likely, especially during the afternoon hours. Temperatures will once again get up into the middle to upper 80s across the region. I'm Scott Kaplan, and that's your Bloomberg 3-day forecast. Now back to the latest headlines from ABC News.
11: A tropical system in the Gulf gaining strength and attention. ABC News chief meteorologist Ginger Z says Gulf states are on alert.
14: As this keeps moving west and tries to get its life together, it could be
0: continues northward. Breezy, warm, humid, high 85 to 90. Another round of showers and thunderstorms Tuesday night. Breezy, low in the lower to middle 70s. Cold front moves in on Wednesday. Partly sunny, breezy, humid ahead of the front. Showers and thunderstorms are likely, especially during the afternoon hour. Temperatures will once again get up into the middle to upper 80s across the region. I'm Scott Kaplan, and that's your Bloomberg 3-day forecast. Now back to the latest headlines from ABC News.
11: A tropical system in the Gulf gaining strength and attention. ABC News chief meteorologist Ginger Z says Gulf states are on alert.
14: As this keeps moving west and tries to get its life together, it could become Bertha. That could happen later today. Whether it gets the name or whether it progresses into something a little bit more, either way, it's moving west toward New Orleans by Wednesday into Thursday, and then eventually by the weekend into Texas.
11: Paramount's acquisition of Warner Brothers now put on hold while a lawsuit proceeds.
15: A federal judge here in California has granted a temporary restraining order as part of a lawsuit filed by attorneys general in multiple states. The court order puts Paramount Skydance's acquisition of Warner Brothers on hold for 14 days and means a merger cannot go forward during that time. The states led by California are trying to block the deal, citing antitrust worries involving the $110 billion acquisition of Warner Brothers. The judge saying in the order that the states offered compelling evidence the combined companies will possess substantial market share in the wide-release theatrical distribution market. Alex Stone, ABC News, Los Angeles.
11: In Mississippi today, a memorial service took place for Nolan Wells in Ocean Springs. The 18-year-old died while on a boating trip with friends on the 4th of July weekend to Horn Island. The memorial ending with Wells' family and attorney Ben Crump calling for a transparent investigation and justice. Michelle Franzen, ABC News.
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3: All right, everybody, we are just about 55 minutes away from the closing bell on this, yes, Monday, July 20th, 2026. Carol Masser, along with Tim Stenovek, live here in our Bloomberg Interactive Broker Studio. We are on radio. We are on YouTube. We are on Bloomberg Originals, and we are seeing some pressure. We're pretty much hovering near our lows of the session here.
2: Yeah, down about 0.1% on the S&P 500. Tech stocks, the NASDAQ composite still up a little over 0.1%. The Dow down 0.6%. But Carol, the bears are out in full force.
3: Yeah, more than 323 names to the downside in the S&P 500. So more of a negative tone here on this Monday. I think it's safe to say we got a lot of big earnings coming our way, especially when it comes to the AI trade, the CapEx spend, and maybe we'll get some kind of a reality check, either to the upside or downside.
2: And I should note, when I said the Bears are out in full force, I'm not meaning today.
3: Oh.
2: I'm just meaning the bearish bets that are surging to a record.
3: Go here. Yeah. I love this story.
2: Okay, so we're going to be joined by one of those bears, Tom Thornton of Hedge Fund Telemetry, in just a minute. He's bullish on a specific sector, though, outside of the U.S., and he's going to tell us all about it.
3: I personally love when people get more negative.
2: Why?
3: Because
2: you like the tension.
3: I do, and I think when people are too positive, that makes me nervous.
2: Okay.
3: So bring them on. Bring them on.
2: Also, bring on the peptides.
3: Yeah.
2: Okay, it's
3: Do
2: the
3: you
2: wild.
3: Peptides?
2: No, have you seen me around a needle?
3: No, that's true.
2: I won't even. This is what's crazy to me about this story.
3: Yeah.
2: Okay. People are ordering stuff online that there are supposedly peptides that they think do a certain thing. They're coming from a random lab in China. They're paying for it with crypto, and then they're sticking them into their bodies and injecting themselves with these things. Like.
3: Hey, Tim, we live in a universe. We get into strangers' cars.
2: Yeah.
3: We go into strangers'
2: this
3: homes
2: is, this
3: to
2: is,
3: sleep
2: this is
3: overnight.
2: Not,
3: we are just in a different world nowadays, can I just say?
2: We are. Also, speaking of peptides, the pharma bro is back.
3: He is indeed. We're talking about Martin Shkreli, the so-called most hated man in America. He is primed to fight until the bitter end. It was a name that we talked about, about a decade or so, and talked about nonstop, and then it quieted down, but he's back.
2: He's back. We got some other great stories coming up over the next 2 hours right here on Bloomberg Business Week Daily. First up, though, a check on the day's trade and top business stories. Here he is, Charlie.
16: Hi, thank you very much. Just remember, it's Tim's world. I'm happy to be living in it. We have got the Dow, the S&P. They're both trading lower right now. NASDAQ pushing higher. We do see semiconductors advancing, but let's get right to the numbers here. S&P lower by 7, as Carol mentioned, just about the lows of the day. Right now, down under 0.1%, giving up earlier gains. The Dow now lower by 293 points. That is a gain of 0.6%. While NASDAQ is up 34, higher by 0.1%. NASDAQ 100 index also up by about 0.3%. The SOX holding on to a 1% gain right now, with a 10-year at 4.59%. Spot gold down $11 the ounce, still above 4,000 at 4,005, down 0.3%. West Texas Intermediate crude, it's been bouncing all over the place, up by 1.5% right now, $83.76 a barrel. Barrel of Brent, $89.39, just below 90 now, up by 1.5%. Bottom line, we've got the Dow, the S&P, they are both moving lower, and NASDAQ holding on to gains. Chip stocks higher, the SOX, the Philadelphia Stock Exchange Semiconductor Index, up by 1%. Among some of those chip names right now, NVIDIA shares a little changed on the day, just about flat right now. Broadcom up 2.1%. Micron up by 2.1%. And Intel, which reports later this week, up now by about 2.3%. As we have been reporting, a federal judge in Oakland has temporarily paused Paramount Skydance's $110 billion takeover of Warner Brothers Discovery. Shares of both companies are moving lower. And right now, Warner Brothers Discovery is down 3.5%. Paramount Skydance down by 0.7%. 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
2: Hey, thanks, Charlie. Appreciate it. Bearish bets, as we were talking about, across U.S. stocks are surging to a record. Short interest in S&P 500 index stocks sitting steps away from 3.79% of free float. It's an all-time high in data tracked by S3 Partners. That data goes back to 2010. For the Russell, Carol, the Russell 3000, that figure has recently climbed to 6.3%. It's a record.
3: Yeah, Tom Thornton, president of Hedge Fund Telemetry, is someone who's been short this market. He is back with us in our Bloomberg Interactive Broker studio. Welcome, welcome. It is great to have you here. Our Bloomberg Intelligence team, Tom, noted or out with a note today that says investors sold a record $30.5 billion of Korean equities in June, with July selling already nearing $8 billion and showing little signs of stopping. To you, what does this show to you? Or what is that an important sign?
17: Yeah, I think it's, I mean, it's obvious. I mean, when I came on here late May, I said, you know, the positioning with leverage in semiconductors and the Korean markets, and investors were cashing out of their life insurance policies to put money into SK Hynix. The SK Hynix two-time levered ETF is down 73% from the high. So that's pretty ugly out there. And look, the fundamentals can be great, but positioning on one side of the boat, the boat can tip over. And that's basically what's happened.
3: So stock not so bad, but down. But to be levered against it, that gets a little crazy. Yeah. Is that your point, kind of ish, or a little bit of both?
17: I think you've had a gambler's mentality in the market everywhere, and especially in Korea. But in the U.S., you know, the short-term options markets, levered ETFs, it's just getting a little nuts.
2: The KOSPI down about 30% just in the last month. We have a chart that shows what it's done over the last few months. I'm curious about not looking at that in a vacuum and looking at that in the context of the wider global market and what you see as challenges that you think will come when it comes to AI CapEx.
17: Well, I think it's not a matter of if, but a matter of when there's going to be CapEx cuts or perhaps just no growth given on the guidance.
2: Well, I think, you know, that, of course we could say that because this can't go on forever.
17: It could be this quarter. It could be. I think it'll be next quarter. And we're starting to already see some cracks when you see, you know, Meta, SpaceX leasing out some of their compute. And that puts into question some frontier models in the U.S. If they have to lease out compute, which I will admit it brings in a lot of money. And which they need, because
2: but you're saying they're leasing it out because they don't need it,
17: possibly their models
2: and what is
17: aren't
2: that
17: ready.
2: What story? Okay, so that tells a story about models not being ready.
17: Well, I think that Meta, for example, they've had some really good models recently, but I also think that they're still in the formation age of where they are, what their models look like. They brought on a lot of new people. It takes time and a lot of discovery on what works and what doesn't work. And so just if they're giving, you know, leasing out to Anthropic or others, I think it's a nice way to just bring in some revenue. And cash flows are down with all the hyperscalers. So there is going to be a wet blanket thrown on this market. I'm not sure which company it'll be. I mean, Oracle has some very high, lofty goals of going into 2030. I think that's coming into question right now. I think that's going to be the issue in the next, this quarter, perhaps, next quarter. Goldman Sachs said that the first one that cuts CapEx is going to be the winner. And I don't know about that. But I think Alphabet will probably keep CapEx up. They raised money. They have other businesses that generate income. So
2: yeah, you're bullish on Alphabet.
17: Yeah, I like the company a lot. I think that they're going to succeed with their Gemini. The Gemini is going to work with the consumer because they're going to be in Samsung phones with Android and iPhones. So I think that's really a big deal. Anthropic probably for enterprise right now where we stand. But still, that's
3: so
17: where we are.
3: In terms of AI, so if we see with some of the big hyperscalers less CapEx spending, that's kind of a canary in the coal mine, or at least a red flag?
17: Well, back in the, you know, the tech bubble, it was when the CLEX and the telco companies said, hey, I think we've got enough Cisco equipment. They still were buying, but it just leveled off. And then everything started to, you know, domino effect down the road. And that was Q3 of 2000. And it could be again this year. I think, though, that AI has a longer path. And I think that there's also going to be more disruption in other places, particularly China.
2: Let's talk China.
17: Okay.
2: Because you're long China and Hong Kong technology. You sent some notes to our producer Talia that said you're buying Alibaba and others, your Crane shares, CSI China Internet Fund, the iShares China Large Cap ETF. What attracts you to these stocks and to this market?
17: The China ETFs and Alibaba were down about 50% from their highs. The businesses are good. You have Alibaba, for example. They're taking a different approach than some of the other U.S. companies. They're doing chips. They're doing AI models. They're doing the cloud, consumer AI, other apps that they're going to come out with, plus their core business, which is okay, not great, but still, it's there. China's going to do a stimulus, it sounds like. Nobody wanted these a few weeks ago. Nobody. I told everybody, buy these with two hands, and basically it was crickets. Nobody wanted them. And now they're up 20%, and you see Moonshot AI, which Alibaba has a 35% stake in. Alibaba has stakes in every big AI startup, as do Tencent and others. So I think that there's an open source roadmap that's going to be very popular for the next 6 months. And it's going to be disruptive for U.S. AI companies, especially if the models are more efficient.
3: And that means so cheaper.
17: Cheaper.
3: And still do what needs to be done.
17: Yeah, and you have risk of the U.S. Putting the brakes on people in the U.S. using the Chinese models for whatever reason. I mean, I can name a couple of reasons. But the fact is, the AI models in the U.S. are expensive. The token prices are still high for the major ones, Anthropic, OpenAI. And so if you have an alternative and it does the job, I think that's going to work.
2: Go ahead, Carol.
3: No, it's something we talked about on Friday. All of these well-known companies that are tapping into, I believe, the Chinese AI model. That's something we talked about.
2: So before we let you go, you're long China and Hong Kong tech. You made your case. You're also short a couple names or sectors. What are you short right now, very briefly?
17: I'm short Tesla going into the earnings. It's a smaller position. But I think they have, they're moving on 3 years of negative growth, and they have two cars that they basically sell that are getting stale. I think there's a long list of promises that haven't been kept from the CEO. I think that's going to be a question that people want answered. When is the robotaxi coming? When is the Optimus coming? When are they going to scale all these things? And they really haven't been able to do that.
3: Interesting take, really, and I think an important perspective in terms of the overall conversation that we're having.
2: You didn't take a robotaxi here, did you?
17: No, okay. Not, I didn't take a Waymo. I flew on a
3: but we've
17: flying
3: talked to
17: plane.
3: You like Waymos, though, right?
17: I like Waymos. Yes,
3: Waymos.
17: They work. I live.
3: Tom Thornton, thank you so much, president of Hedge Fund Telemetry, joining us. Coming up next, the Peptide Wild West.
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2: It's 3:21 on Wall Street. We do check markets all day long here at Bloomberg. We've got the S&P 500 index and the Dow both trading lower. NASDAQ and the NASDAQ 100 index holding on to gains. 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A renewed bout of oil volatility has sent stocks wavering, concerns about further escalation in the Middle East, tempering gains in tech firms. Right now, we are looking at the NASDAQ Composite Index, just about flat on the day, up 8 points. The NASDAQ 100 Index higher by 0.1%, while the SOX well off session highs, that is the Philadelphia Semiconductor Stock Exchange Index, it is up now by 0.6%. All of this with the Dow now lower by 320 points, down 0.6%, a 10-year at 4.59%, and the 2-year currently yielding 4.21%. Gold at $4,000 the ounce, $4,010 the ounce, down 0.2%. West Texas Intermediate crude, $83.49 a barrel, up 1.2%. Brent, the global benchmark, at $89.30, up by 1.4%. As we have been reporting, a federal judge in Oakland has temporarily paused Paramount Skydance's $110 billion takeover of Warner Brothers Discovery. Paramount down 1.1%, Warner Brothers Discovery down 3.7%. Last week it was banks, this week it is big tech names, including Alphabet and Intel, as well as Tesla. Lori Calvacine is head of U.S. equity strategy at RBC Capital Markets, and she was a guest this morning on Daybreak.
3: For me, I think that we've just been in this earnings vacuum with the mega cap growth trade, and hearing, you know, commentary from those companies that can comfort investors could get that mega cap growth trade back on track. That's really what I'm listening for holistically. There aren't specific issues. I think other investors have things that they are looking for on CapEx and those sorts of issues. But for me, I'm just looking for the overall tone.
2: Lori Calvacine of RBC Capital Markets interviewed on Bloomberg Daybreak. We've got oil stocks higher. ExxonMobil up by 1% now. Chevron up 1.3%. ConocoPhillips up by 1.3%. 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I'm Charlie Pellett, Carolyn Tim. That is our Bloomberg Business Flash.
4: Thanks, Charlie. We got to talk more about peptides. The reason I say more is because we just had this great Business Week story.
5: Yes.
4: That if you missed it, it's all about the peptide king.
5: Yes.
4: Go check that one out. The peptide boom has all the markings of a mainstream wellness craze. They're the podcast evangelists. They're the celebrity converts. There's a $1 billion market promising shortcuts to weight loss, muscle gain, a longer life. A major hurdle, though,
5: ta-da,
4: is actually buying them.
5: Yeah, it's not easy, huh? Or
4: no,
5: it's expensive.
4: Well, think about it. Approved medicines move through clinical trials, regulators, mm-hmm, and pharmacies like Walgreens and CVS, yet much of the online peptide trade bypasses that systems. These are sent from overseas labs. They have no prescription. There's no insurance coverage. Some disclaimers actually claim they aren't even for human use.
5: But let's buy it.
4: Let's buy it, and let's use some Bitcoin to do it.
5: There's the connection. There's the hook. Let's get to it with Isabel Lee. She's Bloomberg News cross-asset reporter. She joins us here in the Bloomberg Interactive Brokers studio. Why can't you buy? First of all, welcome. Great story. Congratulations.
6: Thank you. Big compliments from you both.
5: Well, we, you know, great

0: stuff. Why can't you buy peptides with your credit card?
1: I think, I mean, obviously, if it's the accredited ones, you can. But then if it's
2: like
1: more,
2: you mean a GLP-1 from like Eli Lilly.
1: I don't even want to say legit. But if it's like, you know, those kind of things, you can.
2: Well, maybe you could say if it's prescribed by a doctor, it goes through the typical channels of getting a drug.
1: Typical channels.
0: You can use your. So which peptides are we talking about here?
1: I think it's everything else other than the, if you know it, then you can buy it with a credit card. If you don't, and if you can't pronounce it, and if you can't read it, you probably can't. And I want to make a distinction between gray market and black market.
2: Yes,
1: because
2: please.
1: When I was talking to my editors, they were like, black market? So gray market involves legal sale of authentic branded goods, and black market is like illegal and prohibited. So
2: what are these?
1: Gray market. Gray market.
2: Okay. But these are unproven, and they're of unknown origin in some cases too, right?
1: Yes, but I guess they're not yet explicitly banned.
2: But in some cases, like, okay, you talk to this guy, Zach. He's 49 years old.
1: Yeah.
2: He wants to use a peptide that he's told is an experimental weight loss drug. So essentially, Eli Lilly is working on this thing.
1: I think so.
2: But he says, like, I can get it already if I buy it from this other...
1: Yes, and he can get it cheaper. I mean, the cost was $240 for roughly a year's supply, compared with $300 a month for something like... if you buy it from a U.S. reseller. So cost is a big thing also. That's why people buy from Temu and not Amazon. I mean, it's...
0: But is it safe?
2: Do you want your Temu peptides?
0: Wait. But I started to...
1: I
0: started to tell Tim that there were a few people I knew who... Do you remember Latisse, like the eyelash stuff?
1: Yes.
0: Super expensive, worked. But there was one you could buy online for like a fraction of the cost.
2: Yeah.
0: That was said to be the same stuff made in an emerging economy that will remain nameless, India. And you know, you could do that.
2: I get the
0: I get
2: the knockoff toothbrush heads that are like the Amazon Basics toothbrush.
1: Oh really?
2: Heads
1: maybe I should
2: for
1: look
2: my electric
1: into that.
2: Toothbrush
0: so
2: because
0: what are
2: they're
0: you
2: like
0: say?
2: A tenth of the price.
0: So what are you gonna say?
2: I'm not injecting that
0: no,
2: into my
0: No, but this you're putting in your eye, essentially.
1: But then it could go to your eyeball.
0: Exactly.
1: Think, no.
0: So it was a risk.
2: Okay.
0: But anyway,
2: well, I'm not doing that.
0: So how many people are doing this thing?
1: I mean, so it's hard to tell. So we had to look for companies who were tracking it. So Chainalysis, for example, they tracked this and they looked at on-chain it.
2: And you're talking specifically about the crypto side.
1: About
2: of this.
1: The crypto.
2: So like people are using Bitcoin to buy this.
1: Bitcoin to buy peptides from Chinese vendors. They've seen a 700% year-over-year increase, which is a lot because I feel like now everyone talks about peptides, right? Like podcaster Jennifer Aniston said in 2023 that she was using peptides and that was 3 years ago. So... And we also quoted another one, TRM Labs.
0: So GLP-1 is a peptide.
1: It is.
0: But these are other types of peptides.
1: But I think
0: what's the difference?
1: You really wouldn't say, I'm taking peptide if you're taking GLP-1.
0: You wouldn't. Okay.
1: You're taking Wegovy. You're taking Ozempic. Technically, they're peptides, but you wouldn't say I'm taking
0: But these drugs do the same thing. Or do different
2: things. Well, you can get peptides that do weight loss, but you can also get peptides that are supposed to improve muscle mass, that are supposed
1: Make
2: to improve sleeping, that are supposed to...
0: Okay, sign me up. I'm just kidding. I'm being facetious. But it's happening.
1: It's happening. And then the interest is just so... So this is two stories. First, there's the peptide craze. And we went to an event. And it's a peptide 101. It went on for 1 hour. And it was really the basics of peptides. And I actually felt so impressed that people were there. And I was like, oh, so the brain rot that so many people are alluding to isn't happening. Because these are people who actively paid and attended to go and learn about something. And I have respect for that.
0: Right.
1: And the whole talk was just about peptide, nothing in relation to crypto. The crypto only comes in because a lot of these peptides are sold in the gray market.
0: Right.
1: Because they're maybe not the, I don't even want to say legitimate. What word did we use earlier? They're not the prescribed
2: say,
1: or
2: well,
1: traditional
2: I would say
1: channels.
2: Traditional channels, yeah.
1: So you can buy them in the gray market. And if you're in the gray market, you don't want to be traced. How do you pay? I mean, if it's like in another country, you can't really pay in cash.
0: Right.
1: That's where crypto comes in.
2: You got this great photo in your piece about that shows Julius Ritter injecting himself at this peptide party. Who is Julius Ritter?
1: This was a shocker. I mean, he is... A 20-something-year-old, he is the president of California Peptide Club, and he said this himself, just like everyone in California, he is an AI startup founder, a longevity founder. And then in his introduction, he said, am I permitted to say this, Tim?
2: Yeah, if it's in the story, you can say it.
0: He wanted me to say this, and I'm not going to do it.
1: I guess I'm saying it.
0: You're
1: I'm
0: going to
1: save you, Carol.
0: Okay,
1: he said
0: you.
1: He's a sperm racer.
2: What is that?
1: Honestly, it is what it sounds like. It's an... I don't know if it's an up-and-coming thing, but it recently became a thing.
2: Okay.
1: That boys, men,
2: It is what it sounds like.
1: They raise their sperm. And honestly, I mean, I think they take it as a sign
0: sperm count, essentially.
2: Oh, I thought it was the fastest one.
1: The speed of it, Carol. New York Times had an article about it, which is why I felt like...
0: It's a racer. Good.
1: Mainstream media is right. Yes, and people bet on
0: it. Get out of my way!
1: And they vote. Exactly.
0: No, just kidding. Okay.
1: If they could talk, Carol, how they would sound like.
2: So I will push us more. And this is a part of your story, so it's fair game.
0: See, you wanted me to go there because you knew I would laugh. Okay. No, listen, to be fair.
1: He was very informed, and he was really talking about the risks the benefits. And again, someone was asking, what are the risks? And then he said, I'm paraphrasing, but no one has died from it based on his knowledge. So for him, the downside is much less.
0: The wellness craze and wanting to be a better version of yourself.
2: I guess it does. It has the desire is there, but maybe the method of doing that is not necessarily.
1: Yes. If you tell me there's something that will make me prettier, look younger, stronger, give me more muscles, I'm going to be like, yes, give that to me. And that's everything peptide promises.
2: And that's what people are doing. They're ordering it. It comes from unknown labs in China, and they're injecting themselves with it.
0: We're regulators.
1: I mean, I guess not in the gray market, and maybe not in crypto. And Tim, you host a crypto show, and this is like one of the most enduring cases of crypto, right? Like, that's why it can't seem to shake off their bad reputation. Because
2: isn't this the whole point of crypto, though?
0: Because that's the reality of it.
1: Yeah.
0: Forgive me, but everything I still don't go to the grocery store and use Bitcoin. I don't go on vacation and use Bitcoin. I don't get my salary in Bitcoin. So I don't pay healthcare in Bitcoin. So I just think, you know, it's the reality, right, of Bitcoin increasingly, or the reality that's used in kind of, you know, illegal transactions.
1: But this is what they always say, right? Bitcoin is not anonymous. It's pseudonymous, right? Is that the word?
2: Well, it's
1: pseudonymous.
2: It can be tracked.
1: Yes, it can be tracked. You're not really anonymous.
0: Right.
1: So I think you set your own risk also. But I guess, again, it's the gray market.
2: So is this whole thing a boon for the companies like Coinbase, for example? Because this guy who you spoke to, Zach, he was really skeptical about crypto. And then he was like, you know what? I want these peptides. So I'm going to go and I'm going to create a Coinbase account. I'm going to convert some USD to Bitcoin. I'm going to send it to this lab and I'm going to get it.
1: Possibly for now at the margins. It depends on how much volume they will see. But then this person we talked to, he never owned Bitcoin and he bought Bitcoin so he could buy peptide.
0: So he could do it.
1: And now he said he reached his goal weight, so maybe he won't anymore. But then the point is it's attracting new users, whether they will be recurring. So again, it depends on the volume and all that, but it's attracting new users. I mean, it's easy. And that's a premise of Coinbase, right? They want to make owning crypto and others easy. So you just set up an account, you put your KYC and then you buy Bitcoin, you order peptide, you wait, and then bam, it's in your doorstep. Bam,
0: Tim. You do wonder if things like this, though, show people kind of how to transact with crypto.
2: And then they start doing it for other things?
0: Maybe.
1: Yeah.
0: Right? Like, you're like, okay, that made sense to me. I don't know.
2: It's kind of easy to just take your phone out and put it on the payment terminal when you go buy something and your credit card gets charged.
0: I know. Yeah, I agree. Right? I don't disagree with you on that. But I don't know. But if it's something that isn't totally...
1: That is true. Yeah. Okay. I mean, it's a good initiation, so to speak, and then until you get a taste of it. But back to this event, we talked to like the people there and they were all new to peptide. And I was like, wow, I mean, it kind of has been around for a while, but I guess the mainstream craze, I mean, I've only recently heard of peptide in earnest this year, even if I've been talking about, I mean, in our reporting, we go V and all that, but this kind of peptide to make you pretty and all that, I've only heard recently. And a lot of the people are like, yeah, I'm learning. They paid to go attend the event.
2: Yeah.
0: This is in New York City.
1: Yes, and PubKey, which is a crypto-themed bar.
2: One of the podcasts that I listen to that's like a not news podcast, one of the hosts had this idea that because so many people are injecting themselves with drugs that come from needles for like peptides and weight loss and stuff, there's like a market for a nice, pretty sort of needle collection container in your own home that you'd have.
1: I see
2: that.
1: That's
2: the world we live in.
0: I get it.
1: Yeah, because you should really dispose of those needles responsibly.
2: Yeah, of course.
1: Very responsibly. Maybe that could be a business for us, Tim.
2: I'm staying completely away from this. I'll stick to, as Jay Powell used to say, I'll stick to my knitting.
1: Fine, Carol and me, we can start the business.
0: Okay, on it. Isabel Lee, great story. Bloomberg News cross-asset reporter. Check it out. It's on the Bloomberg. We're driving to the close, everybody.
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4: ABC News, I'm Michelle Franzen. Authorities in New York say a man identified as Andrew Arabaca carried out an attack at the federal building. He's accused of dousing the stairwell with gasoline and igniting it with a firework. Smoke and flames breaking out on the side of the building that houses immigration court. Several people were injured, authorities say. FBI Special Agent James Barnicle says the man had anti-ICE literature on his cart and had other weapons.
5: Arabaca is a former United States Army soldier. He was enlisted for approximately 4 years, serving from 2001 to 2005. He was a repairman or mechanic on Patriot missile systems. He is 43 years old.
4: The Pentagon says two U.S. military members killed at a U.S. base in Jordan Friday due to Iranian strikes will be brought back to the U.S. tomorrow. The U.S. still searching for a third military member presumed dead. In New York, El Mayo, the former leader of Mexico's Sinaloa drug cartel, sentenced today to life in prison. Authorities called it a landmark decision. This is ABC News.
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1: It's 340 on Wall Street. We do check markets all day long here at Bloomberg. We have got the Dow, the S&P, they're both lower. NASDAQ and the NASDAQ 100 index, they are higher. Right now, let's head over to the first word, the breaking news desk for today's afternoon call. Here is Bill Maloney.
2: And good afternoon, Charlotte. U.S. stocks are trading well off their opening highs, with the Dow currently down 280 points. S&Ps are now little change, but the NASDAQ is still higher by 0.2%. The U.S. 10-year yield jumps to 4.59. Gold is in the red. Oil is in the green. And Bitcoin, that's trading higher by 1%. Among the main 11 S&P sectors, leaders were energy and telecom. Materials and healthcare were under pressure. And leaders to the upside in the Dow, Microsoft and Salesforce, while Merck and Boeing led to the downside. After earnings, Domino's Pizza rose 1.5%. And in deal news, the Paramount Warner Brothers deal has been put on hold by a judge for 14 days. Wrapping things up, Jersey Mike's sees its IPO price between $21 and $25 a share. Live from the first breaking news desk, I'm Bill Maloney. Charlie?
1: Okay, I thank you very much, Bill Maloney. And to hear live breaking news over your Bloomberg, type Squawk, S-Q-U-A, on your Bloomberg terminal. I'm Charlie Pelleton. That is a Bloomberg Business Flash.
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13: All right, everybody, we are driving to the close on this Monday, July 20th. Carol Masser, Tim Stenovic, live here in our Bloomberg Interactive Brokers studio, just coming off our lows of the session. So what does it mean? Just a little bit lower, slightly, not even. Call it unchanged on the S&P 500 now, just up about 0.01%.
14: It was orange. It's orange right now.
13: Yeah.
14: I love it when it's orange.
13: It's not doing anything here.
14: It's not green. It's not red.
13: No, it's just that kind of a day. Dow is down about 0.5%, down 260 points if you care. NASDAQ 100 holding on to some slight gains, up about 0.4%, up 117 points. Definitely, though, off its best levels of the session. Quick check, though, on the S&P. You've got most names lower, 331 to the downside. Stocks, though, we did see, Tim, a little bit of
14: it was higher earlier today, but I don't know what it's doing.
13: We're up about 1%, but we were up as much as 3.4%. I think it's really safe to say, with the war backdrop, with earnings getting underway in earnest this week and then really next week with some of those big mega cap tech names, I think investors are waiting to see what they all have to say.
14: Do you remember last week? Of course you remember last week. The terrible air quality here in New York City. And we were speaking about the economic effect of it and what it means for, you know, all the summer camps for kids to be canceled that day and parents not taking their kids to school, people not out driving.
13: Yep.
14: People
13: maybe not going to restaurants,
14: not spending money, like real economic effects of this. Well, institutional investors are trying to figure out what it would mean for their portfolios if continually rising temperatures trigger what JPMorgan Chase is calling climate black swan risks. Alistair Marsh is Bloomberg News climate finance reporter. Alistair joins us from London today, doing something special for driving to the close this afternoon. You talk about these tipping points in your piece, and these are what the institutional investors are trying to figure out. What are some of these tipping points, for example?
15: Sure. Well, the tipping point is essentially when we get to the stage where we're not just having a linear change, we're not just having more CO2 in the atmosphere building up and giving us more extreme weather events all of the time, you know, every year, fires, floods, etc. It's when we breach a certain level of warming and then, boom, you suddenly have terrifying nonlinear type event. And this is what we're talking about here is things like the Amazon rainforest turning into savanna. You're talking about the melt of the Greenland and West Antarctic ice sheets. You're talking about the thawing of the permafrost. And you're talking about something known as the breakdown of the Atlantic meridional overturning circulation, which is a big mouthful, but essentially is to do with ocean currents of the Atlantic that brings warm water to Europe and keeps European winters much milder than they are in, say, Canada or the US. And so it's sort of a breakdown, this sort of JP Morgan calling it a black swan is just to give it the sense of drama that it needs, that these are severe extreme scenarios that investors are having to brace for because we're not mitigating climate change. We're not reducing emissions at the pace required to limit warming to 1.5 degree or even 2 degrees, really. And so we're having to start entertaining pretty scary outcomes.
14: I mean, Carol, doesn't it feel like we're talking about these sort of like 100-year storms more than every once in 100 years, or we're talking about these black swan events in a way that they're not necessarily black swan?
13: I was going to say drama, yes, but it really feels like more reality. I mean, Alistair, there's a line here that it says, let's see, long regarded as an outlier scenario, tipping points are now making their way into portfolio analysis and even informing financial regulations. The reality is, as Tim said, yes, extremes, colder, hotter, more rain, less rain, dry. Like, we are talking about this more and more. And I thought that's what ESG was supposed to kind of be about many moons ago, right? Thinking about changes in our environment that have, you know, without taking out the heart and the idea of what it does to civilization, financial impacts. That's what, I mean, you know, you put a price tag on something when it comes to companies' earnings or their costs or whatever, and that's what climate change is doing. You get people's attentions.
15: Exactly. And the politics have completely changed. You mentioned the ESG label. Many people don't use that anymore. That's kind of irrelevant. The issues remain. You know, we're putting more CO2 into the atmosphere. That's leading to more warming, and that's leading to some severe outcomes that we're seeing all the time. And when, for example, in Europe, you mentioned the summer camps in the US. Well, in Europe, we had heat waves. Three heat waves in a row in just the past month or so here. Schools have shut down. We're talking in Europe for the first time about how do we get air conditioning in. It's sort of changing the landscape, and we realize that the built environment we have, the real estate, our homes, the infrastructure are sort of built for a climate that no longer exists. And that's starting to dawn not only on investors, but of course on corporates, on executives. And regardless of the politics around climate change and what you call it and the labeling of, you know, ESG or whatever, actually these issues are so unignorable. They're not going away.
13: So, Alistair, were financial firms doing this before, or was it just talk when we were kind of calling it ESG? And has something changed despite the political landscape because people are seeing a reality? There's also somebody in the story that talks about a money manager that decided to divest from assets exposed to the impacts of certain tipping points as soon as scientists deem the threshold to have been crossed. So is there something, were they not doing it before, but they are now because companies, investors, financial firms, they're actually seeing an impact?
15: Well, there was a lot of lip service paid to ESG and climate ideas in the years gone by because there was sort of a social movement, and coming out of the pandemic, it seemed like that's what society wanted and that it was behoven to CEOs to have something to say about climate. And that's what spawned all these net zero commitments. Of course, a lot of that didn't stand the test of time. But what we do have is, whilst the so-called energy transition is perhaps moving more slowly than we might like, perhaps we're not cutting emissions at the pace that people had committed to, the risk of, you know, floods and fires and the like, cutting off your suppliers and, you know, destroying your infrastructure is increasingly rising up the agenda because you're sort of seeing it in real time and you can't ignore it. And the tipping point piece here is like the really scary part of climate change. It's the bit where you say, well, it's not just year-on-year repeat of fires and floods. It's actually, no, ecosystems and natural systems that the Earth has relied on for decades or for generations and so on, to, you know, the ice sheets and the permafrost. When these things start to break down, that's when we start talking about scary things.
13: Yeah, our food supplies, which we've already started to see. What's interesting, I was just looking at, all right, the S&P is up about 18% in the past year, so 52 weeks ago. If I look at the Invesco solar ETF, it is up 42% in the past year, which I think is also interesting. Quiet, but we have heard a lot of people talk about investors moving much more into alt energy. Great story. I'm so glad we could touch base with you. Thank you. We know it's a little bit later out there in London. So thank you. Thank you. Alistair Marsh, he's Bloomberg News climate finance reporter, joining us from London.
14: Coming up next on Bloomberg Business Week Daily, it is our cross-platform coverage of the market close on a day where we're not seeing the markets do much, at least the S&P 500.
13: Looking at, all right, the S&P is up about 18% in the past year, so 52 weeks ago. If I look at the Invesco Solar ETF, it is up 42% in the past year, which I think is also interesting. Right. Quiet, but we have heard a lot of people talk about investors moving much more into alt energy. Great story. I'm so glad we could touch base with you. Thank you. We know it's a little bit later out there in London. So thank you. Thank you. Alistair Marsh, he's Bloomberg News climate finance reporter, joining us from London.
14: Coming up next on Bloomberg Business Week Daily, it is our cross-platform coverage of the market close on a day where we're not seeing the markets do much, at least the S&P 500 down ever so slightly. The Nasdaq composite up 0.2%. The Dow down 0.5 percentage point. 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
3: All right, everybody, just under 7 minutes to go until we wrap up the trade today. S&P just down about 12 points, down not even 0.2 of a percentage point. Dow off about 0.6 of a percent. NASDAQ 100 up 0.1 of a percent, up 27 points. Let's remind you, we're going to get a bunch of earnings this week, including Alphabet and Tesla. So those are the big ones, among a few others. Look inside the S&P. We'll talk about this more. Most names, about 330, are down on the trade. We want to get to, though, some stories that have definitely caught our attention. I'm going to go first to this one. Miami. The Miami metropolitan area is more expensive than greater New York City for the first time on record, with South Florida's consumer price index jumping 36% since 2019.
4: Miami's cost of living has surpassed New York's, with private school tuition, insurance costs, and restaurants spending higher than they were just a year ago. The total cost of housing in the Miami area is about 5% higher than in New York and its suburbs, with other living costs such as restaurant spending also on par with New York.
3: Miami's private school tuition, insurance costs, that makes sense because of climate perhaps, and even restaurant spending are higher than they were 1 year ago. Cost considerations aren't the only reason people choose to live where they do, of course. There's weather, there's culture, the pace of life. Miami still offers a very different proposition from New York City. Yet, for professionals pitched on the South Florida dream, the one billionaires like Ken Griffin have helped sell, where Wall Street careers come with lower costs and more money protected from taxes, Miami's new economics don't add up. That's what our team reports.
4: Okay.
3: Do you want to go to dating?
4: I guess.
3: So this story... Some singles are apparently, first of all, lame, are using chatbots like ChatGPT and Claude to write, edit, or analyze conversations with potential matches on dating platforms, leading to an emerging phenomenon known as chatfishing.
4: Okay, dating app companies are doing little to regulate AI-written text on their platforms. Match Group says it's yet to determine how to approach the issue of Gen AI showing up across its apps.
3: Okay. So Brianna Dobson, she's a 27-year-old Parks and Recreation worker from Williamsburg, Virginia, initially had a good feeling about the man she'd started messaging on Hinge. Cool. His profile seemed naturally written as if he wasn't trying too hard, and they seemed to have some interests in common. I'm reading from great reporting by our Samantha Kelly. After a few exchanges, something felt off. His responses were both unusually polished and sprinkled with cliches. For instance, he told her that she had what he called makes a playlist for every life moment energy.
4: So
3: I think I'm going to throw out. The strange remark made her think she was flirting with an artificial intelligence chatbot.
4: Well, so was this person just doing that to, so they didn't have to actually respond, or so it sort of like tried to create a connection without actually putting the work in? Like, what's the point?
3: Why would you do it?
4: No, why would you use a chatbot? Like,
3: yeah, I know. Why would you?
4: Yeah, I don't know.
3: It's a little lame, unless, I don't know, maybe he's doing...
4: Maybe he's got a lot of...
3: Yeah, he's doing a lot, and then he's going to wait and see, like, which comes back.
4: Yeah, I guess. Numbers game, I guess? I don't know.
3: After I called him on it, he became frustrated. His typing style changed completely. She added, more convinced than ever, that AI had been at work all along.
4: So did they meet up, or what?
3: Relax. I actually use Claude, first of all. He responded with a teardrop emoji. She had accused him of using OpenAI's ChatGPT. But now I'm offended. You think I need AI to help flirt with you? Well, apparently you do.
4: Yeah, check out this story. Samantha Kelly writing about it. Daters who are getting chatfished by an uptick in AI written messages.
3: So, gals, if a guy says you have what someone calls makes a playlist for every life moment energy.
4: I wanted to hit this last story.
3: Oh, all right. What?
4: There's a big vacation coming up for lawmakers in Washington.
3: Yes.
4: Next week, they got a nice, what they call a recess.
3: They've been so busy.
4: A senator with an unusually short tenure at the U.S. Capitol said he's been surprised by Congress's sluggish productivity and how silly the process is around here.
3: Maybe they should try AI.
4: The short-time senator shocked by how little gets done in Washington.
3: What?
4: Yeah.
3: Well, some say it's good that it moves along slowly so that we don't have drastic changes happening.
4: Okay. Those are your tax dollars.
3: Yeah. That's right. We all pay for that. I wish I, you know, I mean, I love my job, but it'd be nice to go on recess. The closing bell starts now.
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8: About 2 minutes away from the end of the trading day, Katie Greifeld here alongside Sally Bakewell. She's in for Romain Bostic and here to help take us through the closing bell. It's a global simulcast. We're joined now by Carol Masser and Tim Stenovic. And Carol,
3: yes.
8: It's a bit of a heavy trade that developed just in the last few hours here.
3: Yeah, kind of interesting. Are you being facetious?
8: No, not at all.
3: All right, well, I don't know. I mean, the S&P, I'm just going to go there. Little change. At one point, it was pretty much unchanged. But if you go inside the index, which we like to do, you actually have most names, about 331 to the downside. So there is definitely more of a risk-off trade today.
4: More of a risk-off trade, but oil moving ever so slightly higher. I think some folks out there surprised it's not moving higher on the day today, given the conflict in the Middle East and what many would argue escalating. WTI up above 83 a barrel. Brent close to $89 a barrel. We did see gas prices too tick up above $4 a gallon, according to AAA, Sally, earlier today.
9: And we also see the S&P 500 is up, helped by this bounce in chip makers after a slump last week that's likely prompted investors to be buying the dip. But Alphabet, Amazon, and Microsoft all helped prop up the index, though Apple and Tesla kept some of those gains in check.
8: Yeah, and of course, it does feel like we're in a little bit of wait-and-see mode. We know that we have a very heavy calendar when it comes to tech earnings this week, and not to mention a Fed meeting next week. But I'm getting ahead of myself, because you take a look at where we're going to finish up on this Monday, just about 12 seconds away from those closing bells. The S&P 500 will finish about 0.2% lower. We did open in the green earlier today, but drifting lower into the close. The Nasdaq, oh, it looks like it's going to close in the red as well as those official numbers settle here. And then the Dow Jones Industrial Average, if you put any stock in that, it's going to finish about 0.6% lower.
3: The Dow says thank you for mentioning me, Katie. All right, S&P 500, back there we go. Again, as I said earlier, most of the names in the S&P 500, Katie, lowered today. 337 to the downside, 165 gaining ground, one unchanged here.
8: Same story when you take a look at the sector level as measured by our friend The Circle here. Communication services did manage to finish in the green. So did information technology and energy. Those were your three lone gainers today on the sector level. Eight sectors finishing in negative territory. Your biggest loser on the day, healthcare, down by more than 1%. Followed by materials and industrials, Carol.
3: All right, guys, let's go to some of the individual gainers, if I may. This one, a top gainer in the S&P 500 and NASDAQ 100, number two in the S&P and number one gainer in the NASDAQ 100. We're talking about Lumentum Holdings, ticker is LITE. This one finishing the day with a gain of about 5% here. You might remember in early May, it kind of got on our radar. That's when it was announced it would be included in the NASDAQ 100. It's an optical and photonic technologies maker, so definitely an AI play. Barclays upgrading the maker of such to overweight from equal weight. Stock is up about 100% year to date, and despite that, Barclays analyst says it's still attractive following a recent pullback, making it a good buy. So they've got a price target of $1,000 on this stock, and you can see closing at about $765 and change. So that's about a 36% increase from the last price on Friday before this note came out. So some upward momentum certainly in that one. Let's go on over to Teradyne. Did see this one also being a top gainer in the S&P 500 and the NASDAQ 100 as well, up about 3.5% at its intraday high, almost a 9% move to the upside. But again, finishing just under 4% here. UBS raising the target on the semiconductor manufacturing company to 500 from 440, maintaining a buy rating. So that means quite a bump up from where the stock is now, 333.76 a share. Stock, too, is up about 75% year-to-date, so it's been on a tear. And then, did anybody go to the movies this weekend?
8: Oh, not me. I'd like to next weekend, though.
3: You better do it before the baby comes.
8: That's true.
4: You should bring the baby.
8: Yeah.
4: Yeah.
8: All right. Headphones.
3: All right. So there was a big movie out, as we know. We're talking about Odyssey, Christopher Nolan's The Odyssey. And we did see movie theaters moving today. But some of it, too, had to do with AMC Entertainment. They came out. They reported strong adjusted EBITDA for the second quarter that beat the average analyst estimate. So this stock was up 26% year to date, but we did see some peers like Cinemark also higher, up about 5%. So I think it was probably more on the earnings. IMAX, which I know you guys are going to be talking to the CEO,
8: just a few minutes,
3: Rich Gelfond, a little bit later on. That stock had a tougher time today, so I'm curious to see what he has to say about people going.
8: Thanks for the promo. I like this.
3: You're very well. You know, we're just one big family.
8: That's so true.
4: I don't know. I didn't see
3: you don't
4: the Odyssey.
3: Know if we're one big family?
4: I know
8: no,
4: we're not
8: Tim's
4: one big
8: on
4: family.
8: The fence.
4: I did not see the Odyssey, but I know how it ends. So
8: no spoilers.
4: Yeah, no. I will not give anything away. But the story is, let's just say the story has been around for quite some time. Let's start with some media stocks. Warner Brothers Discovery and Paramount Skydance both fell today. This after a federal judge temporarily paused Paramount Skydance's takeover of Warner Brothers Discovery, saying it likely violates antitrust law. Warner Brothers Discovery fell by 3.8%. Paramount Skydance fell by a little over 2%. The judge did order that the companies hold off on consummating the deal for 14 days, scheduled an August 3rd hearing on whether to extend the hold for longer. Just a reminder that California and 11 other states sued to block the merger. They alleged that it would harm competition for film and cable TV distribution. All right, so Paramount Skydance and Warner Brothers Discovery lower. Warner closing at its lowest level going back to December 4th. Let's go to another media stock. This one, Netflix. Shares of Netflix fell today, down by about 2%. This was actually before all the Warner Brothers Discovery, Paramount Skydance stuff crossed. Analysts cutting their price targets for Netflix since the company reported earnings. That was last Thursday. Shares of Netflix are down by about 50% from those June highs of 2025. Since the latest report last week, 27 analysts cut price targets by an average of 19%. We recall Friday shares fell by 7%. That was after the company forecast a second consecutive quarter of slowing sales growth that contributed to investor anxiety about the future of Netflix. And finally, Sweetgreen. SG is the ticker. Shares of Sweetgreen today fell by more than 6%. They were down as much as 9% earlier in the session, Katie. The slide saw the stock down last Monday through Thursday 15%. It was a concern over the outbreak of that diarrhea-causing parasite linked to fresh produce. The concern that analysts have would that consumers would avoid the salad chain. Sweetgreen shares fell 26% in that four-day period because I included Friday in there. Then they rose on Friday 14% because of where it was linked. And now there are questions about what it's linked to.
8: Right.
4: So who knows? An analyst over at Citi says that concerns that Sweetgreen will face incremental sourcing and prep costs and consumers will avoid produce-heavy food during this current outbreak. Once again, Sweetgreen shares down by about 6%.
8: Yeah, you also saw Chipotle shares down again today. And even if it's not linked to some of the specific lettuce at some of these chains, as Tim was saying, just sort of the guilty by association, I think, is sending shares lower. Let's talk about the bond market, though, because there's no diarrhea-causing parasites there. Just a sell-off, a run-of-the-mill sell-off across the curve here. We know that oil prices were higher on the day. That led to yields being boosted across the curve by about 3 to 4 basis points here. The 10-year Treasury yield trading just below 460, Carol.
3: All right, so who watched the World Cup final?
4: So
3: show hands, everybody.
4: Well,
3: come on.
4: I was driving, but
3: I didn't. Did you listen?
4: Yeah, I listened to the whole thing. And my son watched it, the whole thing, on my phone in the back seat. I don't know what kind of dad that makes me.
3: No, good dad.
4: In the back, and I would have
8: he
4: to
8: wasn't
4: have him
8: driving
4: explain.
8: The car, so it's fine that he was using the phone.
4: Yeah.
3: Well, there's an estimate out there by NDTV and saying that the FIFA World Cup may have cost the U.S. economy $11.7 billion in terms of lost productivity. Globally, the tournament may have led to a loss of $17 billion in productivity.
4: Well, think about it. Think about it globally. I mean, 1.7 billion people around the world tuned in. And here in the U.S., Sally, it was nice because we, finally get to host it and have it on our time zone. But, you people all over the world staying up in the middle of the night to watch this thing on a Sunday or getting up really early Monday morning, they're not going to be so productive at work after that.
9: You know what I was thinking? We have the UK is out of the World Cup, but we have a new prime minister in. I did not watch the final, but I did see the England-France game. And, you know, while that was just for third place, it was a phenomenal game with a lot of discussion around the time that if only England had brought that sort of pace and spirit to the Argentina game, they might have done a little bit better. But it shows the difference pressure can make, which also feels a bit like a financial market analogy there somewhere.
7: There you go. Yeah. And there were a lot of goals scored in that third place game. I know nothing about soccer, but I know that the score was higher than usual.
4: No, in the third place state game, there were goals.
7: Yeah, in the third place game.
4: Yeah, the Saturday
10: game. Third place game.
4: Yeah, 6-4 was the
7: final.
4: That's
7: so many.
10: Yesterday's went really slow.
7: Yeah, well, I was also driving, so I missed it.
10: All right. Okay. Well, that's
4: and
10: a
4: it
10: wrap.
4: Was in New Jersey.
7: I know.
4: Both of you.
7: I skirted
4: Zot.
7: By it, pretty much.
4: Yeah.
7: I went to the Home Depot in Jersey City, Carol. I didn't see you there.
10: Oh, man. I almost did.
4: I think we have
10: that
4: to
10: would
4: go.
10: Have been so funny. All right. Next time. Just call me. Katie, call me. I'll meet you in plants.
7: I'll just start showering.
10: Up on the roof. Okay. Deal. That is a wrap. Our cross-platform radio, TV, YouTube, Bloomberg Originals. We do call it the closing bell. Sally and Katie continuing there, of course, on the close on television. Be sure to check out their upcoming interview with the CEO of IMAX, excuse me, I want to get that right. And they're going to talk a little bit about the movies. We are back here on Bloomberg Business Week Daily. We'll see you again, same time, same place tomorrow.
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4: All well, right. Carol? Yeah. What? He's been hosting live streams on YouTube nearly every day.
10: Who?
4: He offers off-the-cuff analysis on scores of companies one after the next.
10: Who?
4: He's asserted that only, quote, fools believe stocks go up over time and shorted SpaceX. He's discussed the intricacies of biotech drug development, well, likening himself to Pablo Picasso.
10: Oh.
4: He's ridiculed his viewers, too. He tells one to learn some English, and then he says, mother effer, expletive.
10: Mother finer?
4: Sure.
10: Yeah.
4: We're talking about Martin Shkreli, the so-called pharma bro who's been called, quote, the most hated man in America.
10: I want to get into this story. I do want to mention, though, a headline that caused SpaceX to post their second quarter results on August 4th. I thought that was kind of interesting and kind of maybe perhaps, I don't know, maybe relevant. I don't know. Tell us.
4: Thank you. I'll mark the calendar.
10: Hey, we are marking the calendar on that one. Listen, this is so fascinating. Remind everybody, because we were marveling that, like, 10 years ago, it was nonstop and talking about this guy, figuring out how to pronounce his name, and then talking about him nonstop. But remind the world, in case they missed, who this dude is.
11: Yes. Martin Shkreli, for those who aren't familiar, really kind of rose to prominence in 2015, and that's after he decided to raise the price of an anti-parasitic drug that is life-saving, to be clear, by 5,000%. And after that, that kind of created a host of various problems and probes also from authorities, and that kind of allowed him to rise to prominence, to say the least. We got to see him throughout the trial, spitballing, tweeting despite pleading the fifth. There's just a lot of different things that happen, and now he's definitely back in the spotlight.
4: We're speaking with Avalon Purnell, Bloomberg News equities reporter. She writes this great story about Martin Shkreli being back and primed to fight to the bitter end. So how was your conversation with him for this story?
11: Well, I can't say that we necessarily had a conversation.
4: Why not?
11: We did have an email exchange, that being said. Well, part of the reason why we did not get to have a conversation is that he did ask to be paid. And as you both know, that is against our company's policy. Mm-hmm. So we were not able to have a conversation, but definitely included that side bit into my story.
4: I should note, this is, you know.
10: What?
4: Nobody pays. No news organization,
10: no.
4: Sort of like worth its salt or whatever,
10: right,
4: would actually pay a source to have a conversation. So it's not just like, you know, it's just standard. Let me rephrase. This is standard policy.
11: Yes.
4: So
11: yeah.
4: It should not come as a surprise to him, somebody who has been in the spotlight for many years.
10: No, exactly. I mean, you know, we were also kind of just sharing, like, his story is just an interesting one. Like every twist and turn. And here we are in another chapter that's also interesting. But right, like you were reminding us on the call about like all the stuff of his background.
4: Yeah, Avalon, you get into it. Born in Brooklyn, son of immigrants, did really well in high school. How did he find himself on the wrong side of the law a decade ago?
11: Well, I mean, even walking before that, I mean, he interned under the hedge fund that Jim Cramer previously was over. And at that point, he also really found his first love, which is shorting stocks. He had a very well-timed bearish bet on Regeneron that did end up getting him probed. Obviously, everything ended up coming out to be fine for that one. But then he decided to open up his own hedge funds. Those kind of blew up. And we got to see a lot of legal troubles come and ensue after that situation. But definitely was very early on interested in finance and also in pharmaceuticals.
10: Yeah, he's quite a character, right? And I really do feel like he's got a certain style, right? When it comes to how he addresses things and how he kind of justifies what he has done. So he's back. How is he back?
11: Well, he has a lot of various things in his toolkit, to say the least. Part of it is the live streams, which can go from as long as like 9 hours to as short as like 2 hours, which was today. It really just kind of depends. But he speaks on everything. Everything from like today, he spoke about relationship advice. Previously, he will also talk about like finance, also everything from like, oh, you should be long this stock. Maybe potentially these companies could be a short. It really just kind of depends on his mood. And all throughout it all, he's has to be advertising his Goodell platform as well.
4: Yeah. So you mentioned it. So talk about what that is. It's a competitor to the Bloomberg.
11: Yes, it is
4: what he says
11: to
4: is
11: the Bloomberg terminal. One thing that he likes to say that it kind of sets a itself differently from the Bloomberg terminal is that it does focus more on private companies as opposed to only like equities, which I mean, we also obviously cover that as well, but it's just a slightly different target audience.
4: We should know that Bloomberg LP is the which offers the terminal as part of its suite of financial products is the parent company of Bloomberg News, including Bloomberg Radio and Bloomberg Media. Avalon, you and Carol, you said this like he's back, but I would argue after reading this story, he wouldn't be completely back unless he gets a pardon from the president.
11: That is very true. So part of what happened after the case, he was banned from the pharmaceutical industry outright, lifetime ban, and he's also barred from certain roles within the securities industry as well. And so he's definitely looking out for a pardon because that would allow him to rejoin the C-suite. He's actually currently consulting and advising a phototonics company that was previously a pharmaceutical company. And so if he does receive a pardon, then potentially he could actually re-enter the C-suite and pursue various things, which he has tweeted about in the past as well.
10: Remind us his track record. Is it good? It's like kind of random, right?
11: It's a bit mixed, but at least when it comes to pharmaceuticals, he tends to be pretty good. I mean, we have one that he was fairly wrong on, like Capricor, but a lot of his fans also tweeted at me as well about how Cassava was one where he did seem to be right. That was previously Cellus Life Sciences. And so it just kind of depends on the company, but at least for some of these tech names that he's been diving into lately, I mean, some of them have actually gone down, like SpaceX or an Intel. It just kind of depends on the day.
10: What kind of response have you gotten? I'm just curious for people weighing in, because I do feel like he either has mega supporters or people who are pretty critical.
11: Yes, it's definitely been, as you'd expect, definitely a mixed bag as well. Some people who are just like, oh my gosh, I can't believe, what do you mean he's back? He's always been there for me. And when I spoke to some of his fans, they've also said that they've been looking out for him even throughout his prison stint. The past decade, they've been very, very interested in everything that the pharma bro has been doing. And others are more so like, why are we focusing on him? What's going on?
4: He's been known to have back and forth with reporters online. I'm just wondering if you've heard from him after this story came out.
11: Well, he did have one tweet out about his Discord. Outside of that, generally nothing.
4: I will
11: also say, like, on one of his live streams, he did mention us as well. And so we'll see.
4: Well, it's a great piece. And it was just fascinating to sort of blast from the past, but also to sort of understand what he's doing right now and how he has continued to have this following, even after being out of the spotlight for a few years in prison.
10: Is the White House even considering a pardon?
11: I mean, he has submitted an application. So okay. In theory, he's going through the process. I can't speak on that specifically as to that will look like.
4: Well, but what politically is he doing right now? What has he done with Republicans during the 2024 election? You get into that a little bit.
11: Yeah, we definitely get into that slightly in terms of how he has been very publicly within like the Twitter sphere, like tweeting out against certain Democratic senators and other representatives. But aside from that, he's just been asking his followers to, you know, please put my name up, trying to say, generally speaking, like, okay, you can't pay for a pardon, but if you have any sort of ins or if you're in the know, then please help me out. So
3: 500,000 plus X followers. And then I guess his other stream, was it like 90,000 or something?
11: Yes, but he has a web of YouTubes. There's Martin Shkreli, Mr. Shkreli, Shkreli Pill, Shkreli Planet. So he also has a lot of followers across the YouTube sphere as well.
4: Avalon Purnell, Bloomberg News Equities reporter, here in our Bloomberg Interactive Broker Studio. Check out her story. If you missed it, it's on the Bloomberg Terminal.
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3: You could have listened to that on your ride home yesterday. 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
2: It's 4:21 on Wall Street. We do check markets all day long here at Bloomberg. It was a down day today for the Dow, the S&P, and NASDAQ. The NASDAQ 100 index did eke out a gain of under 0.1%. The SOX, the Philadelphia Stock Exchange Semiconductor Index, also advanced up by 0.6%. But we did see a renewed bout of oil volatility that sent stocks lower. Today, West Texas Intermediate crude at $83.03 a barrel, up 0.6%. Brent, $88.92 a barrel, up by about 0.9%. Dow Industrials lower today by 307 points, down 0.6%. S&P 500 index down 14 on the S&P, drop there of 0.2%. NASDAQ lower by 12, a decline of under 0.1%. 10-year 4.59% with a 2-year 4.20%. Spot gold down $8 the ounce at 4,008, down 0.2%. West Texas Intermediate crude, as we mentioned, $83.03 a barrel, up by 0.6%. A federal judge in Oakland has temporarily paused Paramount Skydance's $110 billion takeover of Warner Brothers Discovery. Paramount Skydance down 2.1%. Warner Brothers Discovery lower today by just about 3.8%. Iron shares rose after the data center operator raised its year-end AI cloud annualized run rate revenue target to more than $4 billion from $3.7 billion following the signing of $2.8 billion in new multi-year contracts. Iron shares today were up by 19.6%. For on-demand news 24 hours a day, subscribe to Bloomberg News Now wherever you get your podcasts. Carol and Tim, that's a Bloomberg Business Flash.
3: Hey, thanks for that update, Charlie. It's a bird. It's a plane. It's a so-called Temu Range Rover.
4: Temu?
3: Yeah, Temu Range Rover. It's called the JQ7.
4: Mm-hmm.
3: You may never have heard of it if you're listening or watching us in the United States, but it was the UK's top-selling car in March.
4: It's amazing. A bit more than a year after entering the UK market, the import is outselling Land Rover's comparable Range Rover Evoque on its home turf, earning the nickname Temu Range Rover, a nod to the online discounter, and it's less expensive.
3: It is, and we should note, it's not sold on Temu.
4: It's just a nickname right now.
3: Jacob Reed is Bloomberg News Global Business Reporter. He joins us from London. Keith Naughton is Bloomberg News Auto Reporter. He joins us from Detroit. Jacob, I want to start with you. I want you to tell us what this JQ7 is.
5: Yeah, well, look, I can't take credit for the nickname, but it's this SUV that launched in the country not that long ago. And as you say, it's already the best-selling car. Lots of people are likening it to that Range Rover, the shape, the design, the features. And in fact, it's maybe no surprise because those two companies are partners in China. But as you say, it's known for the price. Unlike the US, unlike the EU, the UK hasn't added additional tariffs on. And people love all the snazzy features it comes with, the heated seats, the panoramic sunroof. It's really capturing buyers in the UK.
4: This is what happened when Range Rover, owned by Jaguar, which is a subsidiary of the Indian and multinational Tata, right? It's no longer.
3: Again, another nesting doll.
4: Another nesting doll. Keith, come on in on this. I mean, the automaker has gone, coming off of certainly the crisis, different companies and different countries owning different automakers, I feel like. I don't know. How do you make sense of this? It's just a changing auto market, and I feel like Chinese role in it is changing faster than we all anticipated.
6: Yeah, I mean, the irony is, the U.S. has the greatest barriers to the Chinese. They're not really in this market. However, Volvo, the Swedish car maker, is actually owned by Geely, the Chinese auto conglomerate. They have a factory in South Carolina. So the Chinese are sort of in America, but not in a big way, not in the way they are in Mexico, not in the way they are in South America or Europe, where they're making huge inroads because, yes.
4: Make sense of this. It's just a changing auto market, and I feel like Chinese role in it is changing faster than we all anticipated.

0: I mean, the irony is, the U.S. has the greatest barriers to the Chinese. They're not really in this market. However, Volvo, the Swedish car maker, is actually owned by Geely, the Chinese auto conglomerate. They have a factory in South Carolina. So the Chinese are sort of in America, but not in a big way, not in the way they are in Mexico, not in the way they are in South America or Europe, where they're making huge inroads because, yes, their cars are cheaper and they look cool and they have great features and great tech, and consumers love them. I mean, we have an affordability crisis in the auto industry. So if you can cut $15,000 off the price, sold.
1: Yeah, we don't see them here on the streets in the U.S. But one thing I bring up all the time, Keith, is that Ford CEO Jim Farley talked about a Xiaomi SU7 on a podcast a few years ago. And he had this thing on some loan, and he didn't want to give it up. People love these cars, but they are all, and we talk about this with Ed Ludlow all the time, they are all over the road, Jacob, in other countries, including the UK. It's not just the price that is attractive to people about this. It's also the options and then also the warranty, too. So can you just go through some of the checklist of why this thing is so attractive?
2: Yeah, I mean, I promise I'm not a JQ salesman, even though my name is Jacob. But it has that 7-year warranty, as you say. And that's a very deliberate attempt by this Chinese company to say, hey, we're new in this country. You might not know us, but rest assured, we have the quality. We're willing to stand it up. And there's a lot of dealerships. And if you read the story we wrote, we went to one of them. But for years and years, it sold cars from Ford. And, the management came in and said, lads, we're going to start selling from JQ. And they're all like, crikey, what's JQ? And they say they've never been busier. People love them. So they've got that warranty. They've got all of these add-ons. And they're a third cheaper.
3: It's fascinating. How much... Keith, we're going to bring you back in a second, but Jacob, how much of the market is this car in particular, or how much do the Chinese have of the European market or the UK market at this point?
2: Yeah, it's about 20%, approaching 20% in the UK. I think it's past 10% in the EU. And it's because the UK has given a really clear answer to a very thorny geopolitical question. That question is, if the Chinese government is in effect subsidizing these car makers, do we let them in? Do we let them come and gain lots of market share? From an almost standing start, now they're selling 20% of the cars. Are we okay with that? And in the UK, because as you said before, none of our domestic brands are owned domestically anymore. That's a less thorny question from us. In a cost of living crisis, our government has said, yeah, we do want you to come in with your cheap cars. And if they're being subsidized by the Chinese government, then all the better.
1: But maybe a less thorny question our man in London says, but let's go to our man in Detroit and talk about to what extent that damages U.S. automakers. If Europe, if the United Kingdom, if South America, if Mexico are all allowing Chinese autos into their countries, Keith, what does it mean for the folks in your backyard in Detroit?
0: Sure. Well, Jim Farley, Ford's CEO, refers to it as an existential crisis. And as we wrote a couple months ago, the Chinese are on America's doorstep. They're in Mexico. BYD has huge market share in EVs in Mexico. And now Canada is allowing 49,000 Chinese imports in a year under a new deal that they have. So the big fear now is that they'll come into the United States. So they're keeping them out with barriers on cars that are connected, which all cars are these days, and on EVs with 100% tariffs. But even Bill Ford said last week, it's only a matter of time before they arrive. So what the American auto industry has to do if it wants to survive is they need to improve their competitiveness, lower their costs, increase their speed to market, all the things that the Chinese are very good at.
3: Keith, this is one thing. Was it Steve Mann, Tim, a while ago?
1: From Bloomberg Intelligence.
3: Right, who talked about the manufacturing prowess of the Chinese, right? This is by becoming the manufacturer to the world, their factories are unbelievable in terms of what they can do. And they're doing that in the auto space as well. And I just think about in early days how China partnered with U.S. companies to learn how to do stuff. Are we going to see perhaps a reversal of that where U.S. automakers are going to need to partner perhaps with China to figure out how to do this more in a more efficient and productive way, and maybe with a better outcome.
0: Absolutely, Carol. I mean, Farley even broached that subject with Trump cabinet officials earlier this year and said, if you do eventually allow them in, they must come in under a JV that gives the U.S. company the upper hand, and they've got to share their technology. It's all the stuff the Chinese required of Western automakers 3 decades ago when they first went into China, because, you know, Chinese cars, the tech is very impressive. You get in and there's facial recognition that'll change the dashboard to customize it to you. You get to a parking garage, you just hop out and it goes up 3 floors and parks itself.
1: It's unreal.
3: Yeah.
1: But Jacob, is the JQ doing that at 40,000 pounds? Is that right?
3: 40,000 US.
2: I think that might be
1: 40,000 US.
2: It will tell you if you're about to run over a cyclist, and it did.
1: I'm grateful for that.
3: Tim is a cyclist, so Jacob, he was glad you said that. No, but what's interesting too is, where's the UK on this? I think about some of the iconic cars that they used to make. The Mini isn't made by them anymore, right? The Range Rover, like, it's just kind of wild.
1: Your Aston Martin wasn't made by them, Carol?
3: No, it wasn't. Oh, okay. So what happens to their industry? I mean, what are the automakers in? I mean, what is left in the UK in terms of automakers?
2: Well, I mean, that's the fascinating question. What's left is all the Japanese brands that came in the 80s and that kind of ate the lunch of the British brands, that, you know, British Leyland, for example, that were really, really struggling after the post-war period. They were unreliable. There were lots of strikes. And Margaret Thatcher, you know, not one to go soft on foreign policy, she really actively courted the Japanese to come in and build this factory. And they did it. And they sold lots of cars because those cars were better. They were more reliable. They're cheaper. The Koreans did something very similar in the 2010s. And so you see, it's a very competitive industry. And the kind of irony of it all is that Chery, so the company that makes JQ, they have now struck a deal with Nissan to help Nissan out in a way, because Nissan can't sell enough cars. It's factory that Margaret Thatcher, our prime minister, tried so hard to get them to make in the 1980s, is only at half capacity. And who's coming to a rescue to fill the rest of that capacity and to onshore some of their production? It's JQ.
3: Keith, the tables have turned again. I mean, I think about
0: it. Totally,
3: yeah. So what does it mean for the global auto industry? And should we allow these cars in because it will make the U.S. companies or European more competitive, maybe?
0: Well, if you were to allow them into the U.S. today, the view is it would wipe out the U.S. auto industry.
3: Wow.
0: Because, you know, as I said, American cars are averaging $50,000. And so if you have Chinese cars with great tech coming in at $30,000, they're going to win the day. Mm-hmm. So they need some time to get competitive. It's like back to the 80s with the old protectionist measures against the Japanese. Mm. Once again, they're behind the eight ball and they have to catch up. They will come in. That's what Bill Ford said last week. They will come in eventually. So if Detroit spends too much time focusing on selling big gas-guzzling SUVs and pickup trucks, they will lose in the end.
1: Yeah, but it doesn't, Keith, just very briefly, 20 seconds, it doesn't seem like they're getting that message, because that is what Americans are buying.
0: That is what Americans are buying. And, you know, GM and Ford both still have EV programs going, but they don't make money on them. Mm. So they're focusing on the things they make money on. And that is risky.
3: Amazing story. Jacob, thank you so much. We've been sitting on this one and wanting to talk about it. So thank you so much for joining us. Jacob Reed, he's global business reporter at Bloomberg News, joining us from London. Keith Naughton, you rock, your perspective. So valuable. Thank you so, so much. He's auto reporter at Bloomberg News, joining us from Detroit. What a great pairing. Interesting.
1: Yeah, very interesting.
3: And just, they're moving fast.
1: I want to try it. I want to get in one.
3: I know, right?
1: Yeah.
3: Everybody says they're amazing.
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5: ABC News, I'm Michelle Franzen. According to newly unsealed documents, the Trump administration has sought telephone records of several New York Times reporters and relatives as part of a leak investigation.
6: The subpoenas mark an escalation in the Department of Justice's investigation after the New York Times reported about security concerns related to the new Qatari-donated Air Force One. Lawyers for the New York Times called the timing of the subpoenas, quote, deeply troubling, and alleged the Department of Justice violated their own guidelines by waiting a week to notify the paper about the subpoenas. A federal judge is hearing arguments later this week about quashing the original subpoenas sent to the reporters to testify about the sources of their reporting. Peter Haralambos, ABC News.
5: Senator Darlene Graham, the sister of the late Senator Lindsey Graham, tells Fox News she'll run for the South Carolina seat after she serves the remainder of her brother's term, which ends in January. The U.S. and Iran continuing strikes throughout the region and the Strait of Hormuz closed off to most ships. That's leading to higher oil and gas prices. This is ABC News.
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1: It's 4:40 on Wall Street. We do check markets all day long here at Bloomberg. Stocks closed at the worst level of the day. The Dow, the S&P, NASDAQ all declined. NASDAQ 100 index eked out a gain barely, up under 0.1%. We did see a decline in both Apple and Tesla today. Apple was down 2.1%. Tesla lower by 3%. The S&P 500 index finished the day down 14 points, down 0.2%. The Dow was down 307 on the Dow, a drop of 0.6%. NASDAQ lower by 12 for NASDAQ, a drop of 0.1%. Bloomberg Mag 7 index down by 0.1%. The SOX, though, the Philadelphia Stock Exchange Semiconductor Index was up today by 0.6%. 10-year at 4.59% with a 2-year 4.20%. Gold at $4,009 the ounce, up down by 0.2%. West Texas Intermediate crude up 0.7%, 83.07 a barrel. And Brent currently trading just below $89 a barrel, up by 1%. Up next for Wall Street, earnings this week from two of the Mag 7 names, Intel and Alphabet. Also, by the way, later in the week, we will be hearing from Tesla. Ethan Devitt is Managing Director for Global Wealth at Moneta Group Investment Advisors, and she told us for Alphabet, she's not looking for a repeat of last week's warning that came from IBM.
2: I'd suggest with Alphabet, if there had been bad news to get out of the way, they would have done a similar path. So given they have not done that, I would now expecting that they're more in line with expectations. CapEx, I expect, will still be as expected because that is, very little has changed in terms of these type of long-dated contracts.
1: Ethan Devitt of Moneta Alphabet today did advance by 1.5%. Chip stocks also gained today. NVIDIA up 0.2%. Broadcom up by 2%. Micron up by 1.9%. And Intel later in the week when it reports earnings up today by 2.1%. For on-demand news 24 hours a day, subscribe to Bloomberg News now wherever you get your podcast. Carol and Tim, that's a Bloomberg Business Flash.
3: Hey, thanks for that update, Charlie. Do appreciate it. We talked about this story a little earlier. It was so good we wanted to go back to it. It's about the well-paid professionals who grind it out in Manhattan. The math used to be pretty simple, Carol.
4: Yeah.
3: You got real estate, you got taxes, you got schools, and almost everything else were cheaper in sunny Florida.
4: Yeah, so like win-win-win.
3: Win-win-win.
4: Until?
3: Well, Miami has become one of the most expensive cities in the U.S. The New York to Florida arbitrage is now a tougher decision. It is one of the most read stories on the Bloomberg Terminal. Ben Steverman and Paulina Cachero writing for Bloomberg News. Paulina joins us here in the Bloomberg Interactive Brokers studio. She's Bloomberg News money reporter. What is the calculation now?
5: Yeah, I feel like it's really complicated. I think it really depends on who you are and how much money you have. Obviously, I think what draws a lot of people to Miami continues to be that lack of income tax. But it only really makes sense if you're the billionaire who's moving and have a lot to save in taxes. But if you're the average, you know, work professional.
3: Because you're sitting here next to me.
4: That's true. Okay.
3: But, sorry, Paulina.
5: I think for us regular, you know, working folks, it's not the same.
4: Is that it? Is it mostly that it's really the wealthy that are benefiting in terms of taxes, income tax?
5: It's just that the math is more complicated, right? Since the pandemic, you saw this huge influx of businesses and wealthier professionals moving to Florida. You know, that drove up demand, and the supply couldn't keep up for homes, services, and everything else. And so we've seen the cost in the Miami just accelerate much faster than the rest of the United States. Actually, the consumer price index has increased by about 36% since 2019. That's the most out of all metropolitan
4: in
5: areas
4: Florida,
5: except for Tampa.
4: Miami.
5: So,
4: wow.
3: So does that is this about supply and demand? So a few years ago it made sense because not as many people were moving there, but then when everybody started moving there, they were buying up the houses, so the real estate values went up. Restaurants wanted to serve a higher end group of clients who were coming in, so things got more expensive there. Is that what it's about? It's a supply and demand?
5: It's supply and demand, and also just the, you know, what the Miami resident looks like has changed, right? As you mentioned, we saw this influx of wealthy residents. Real estate prices went up. The prices of restaurants went up. And also just there's a lot more traffic. So there's a lot of other things to consider when you're looking at moves to New York. One other pain point we've heard from some of the people we spoke with was the cost of private school tuition. A lot of the elite private schools in Miami, those tuitions rival that of New York. So if you're raising a family, you're actually not saving that much either.
4: Yeah, I love this line. Miami has a way of normalizing lifestyle creep quickly, too. Somebody said the social pressure around consumption is powerful. I mean, the social pressure around consumption is super powerful in New York City.
3: Mm-hmm. Depends on where you live and who you're around.
4: Fair.
3: Because I live in New York City. I don't feel that.
4: You don't feel it at all?
3: Oh, I won't say I won't feel it at all, but okay. I mean, but we're not, I'm not in around that group of people that we're talking about.
4: Okay.
3: Like, if I moved somewhere, I wouldn't have to send my kid to private school.
4: But I find it fascinating that Florida, you feel it even more.
3: I think it's flashier in Florida, right?
5: I think that's part of what it is. One of the things, I was talking to this real estate developer who splits time between New York and Miami, and he mentioned that he loves coming to New York because you can have a really good meal. You could get $10 dumplings in Chinatown and then spend, you know, however, several hundred dollars at a Michelin star restaurant like La Bernardin. But when you go to Miami, it's like you have a super cheap Cubano or you have to go to ZZ's Club and spend a lot of money. So there's not as many, like, middle tier price options. Mm-hmm. So you're either like going big to go out or it's something super fast and casual.
3: I think one thing that, just to your comment, Carol, and this is totally not related at all to your piece, Paulina, so forgive me, but here in New York City, you have, it's such a compact and compressed area.
4: Yeah.
3: And the best way to get around is the subway. So you are always around people who are different than you.
4: Yeah, that's true.
3: So
4: that's
3: you're whether that's, you know, public housing in some of the most expensive neighborhoods in the city, or right next to some of the most expensive neighborhoods in the city, or you're riding the subway and there's a billionaire there. And
4: everybody gets on
3: everybody's
4: the subway.
3: On it. So
4: everybody
3: I don't know. It just maybe there's a little bit of a difference there.
4: Yeah, no, I think that's a good point. I mean, what I'm curious about is like this. We've talked so much about Wall Street South and mm-hmm. so many people moving down there, and that if you did, you know, you could do better, perhaps. But I guess that's not the same. The other thing I want to bring into this conversation, because there is supply demand metrics and housing mm-hmm. and so on and so forth, if more people are coming down, the environment there, right? The cost of insurance, or even if you can get insured, has gone up and changed dramatically.
5: So yeah, that's one of the other things. It's Florida has one of the highest average homeowners insurance, average insurances in the country. Obviously, there's a lot of hurricane risks, flooding risks in that area, so it makes it very expensive. Not only that, I think technically, if you're looking at the price per square foot, you can get more mm-hmm. in Miami than in New York City, but it really depends on what neighborhood. If you want to be in a desirable neighborhood like Coral Gables or Presidio or some of these other places, it's about the same. Someone who we talked to that moved from an Upper East Side Manhattan apartment to Florida mentioned that, like, he wouldn't be saving any in housing costs when he was making the move.
4: I just have to say this, in terms of insurance premiums, an average of $8,292 last year, according to online marketplace Insurify estimates, already four times what New York State homeowners pay, New York State. They're expected to keep going. This is stats from Amazing Story. The Miami area's property taxes, meanwhile, have jumped 62% since 2019, more than twice the national average, according to Adam.
3: So, Paulina, what does it mean for the companies that have moved to the Florida area, or the companies that are maybe threatening to move more to the Florida area from New York City? Does it change the equation for those employees?
5: I think it depends on the company and how much their employees are making. But one thing that, you know, these companies are still trying to grapple with is, you know, how much do they need to offer their employees to make the move worthwhile? You know, are there job opportunities? Some of the professionals we talked about, you know, while the network of opportunities to have in Miami has expanded, a lot of people still feel like if they are ambitious and want to continue growing their career, they have to be in New York. You know,
3: this is going to be a challenge for Florida lawmakers. How do you continue to attract people to an economy that had been booming if people can't afford to live there?
4: Right. And this is something we talk about, you know, any major metropolitan area. It's so expensive to live, you know, kind of where you work, and then you have to push people further out, right? And that whole affordable housing thing becomes, again, a reminder of a really important story. Great story. Like you said, we talked about it earlier. It is, I think, the third most read story on the Bloomberg at this hour. Helena Quintero is Bloomberg News Money reporter. Be sure to check out the story. You can find it on the Bloomberg and at Bloomberg.com. When we come back, Stocks on the Moon.
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2: All right, everybody, getting ready to wrap up on this Monday edition of Bloomberg Business Week Daily. Carol Masser, Tim Stenovek live here in our Bloomberg Interactive Brokers studio. Just a reminder, in case you missed it or had a long weekend and you're tuning in and you say, hey, Carol and Tim, how did the market end? Well, we were down 14 points on the S&P 500, but it was kind of anemic, definitely off our best levels of the day, down about 0.2%. NASDAQ 100, just up a hair, up about 12 points. Most names in the S&P were lower. But again, we are talking about some big earnings starting to come our way.
3: Okay, I'm going to talk about rain.
2: I knew you were.
3: Yeah. This just crossing, here, right? Lauren Rosenthal of our Bloomberg News team writing that flooding rain is set to make a return to New York and New Jersey on Tuesday, days after a weekend storm blocked city streets, forced pedestrians to wade through thigh-high water in some areas. Did you see those videos?
2: No. I was in a store, weekend? Though, in New Jersey, and the lights flickered off, and they're like, everybody come to the front of the store.
3: Really?
2: And then it...
3: Why come to the front of the store?
2: They came back on, because that's what they do, I guess. And it happened like two or three times, and then we like the lights were on and people were coming to the front. And they're like, "Sorry, we can't check anybody out, so you can put stuff on hold." And we're like, "I'm out of here."
3: Oh, they want you at the front of the store so you don't run out of the store with whatever you're holding.
2: Exactly, because if the lights go off, probably security systems aren't working.
3: Okay. Anyway, up to 4 inches could fall on Tuesday as storms pass over near New York City area during the morning and evening hours. That's according to Joe Paulina, a meteorologist with the National Weather Service.
2: I'm looking at one app, and it says about 0.85.
3: Look, we talked to Mark Gongloff last week about the challenge that forecasters are facing given government funding and fewer weather balloons going up in the skies.
2: Yes, well.
3: So your experience may vary.
2: Yeah, I'm just looking at, there's a lot of stuff coming down.
3: She's looking at the radar, which somebody who spends some time on the water is very important, and you know how to read this stuff.
2: Yeah,
3: so I'm grateful that you can do this.
2: You can see it coming and stuff. So there's a lot of storms, especially.
3: All right, we'll wait for the Carol Masser forecast.
2: Sorry, I got a little distracted. It's that kind of a day.
3: Yeah.
2: I mean, I see a gnat, and I'm focused on it. It's just the kind of thing. I'm Carol Masser, along with Tim Stenovek, though. Let's get to some stocks on the move on this Monday. Joining us once again is Avalon Purnell. She's Bloomberg News equities reporter. We had a little bit of news after the close today.
4: We sure did. Cracker Barrel reported earnings. That's ticker CBRL. Currently up nearly 5%, 4.9%, though earlier it rose as much as 10%.
2: Wow.
4: And that's after the restaurant chain boosted its full-year profit outlook. And worth mentioning that this company was kind of thrust into the spotlight earlier after changing its logo. It did change it back. And now those shares are up more than 110% this year, though short interest is still up about 20%, 27%, sorry. So
2: what?
3: The old timer.
2: I know. Bring him back.
3: I can't believe
2: we're
3: talking about that still.
2: Isn't that amazing?
3: How many quarters do we have to go to not talk about that anymore?
2: I don't know.
4: I mean, if it's still driving the stock up.
3: That's amazing.
4: Exactly.
3: Wow.
2: Have you ever been to a Cracker Barrel?
4: I have. They're very popular in Alabama.
2: They are, right?
4: I would recommend their biscuits.
2: Their shareables. I recommend a biscuit anytime you can get one. I'm just going to say. Fish and shrimp, chickens and turkey, beef and pork.
3: All right, what's next, Avalon?
4: AMC Entertainment, that's ticker AMC, it surged 27% into the close to notch its best day since 2024. Mm-hmm. And that's after the movie theater operator reported stronger than expected adjusted EBITDA for the second quarter. City also calling out that part of the beat was because of their greater than expected box office revenue and also better than expected food and drink sales, which I found to be interesting since a lot of people like to talk about how expensive it is to buy snacks at the movie theater.
2: It is expensive, but you go to a movie. I want popcorn. I just do. Don't you?
3: Yeah.
2: Don't
3: I mean, you? I've been in a movie in a decade, but...
2: I know.
3: Yeah.
4: Plus, they always have, the specialty, movie popcorn boxes as well. Like, I don't know if you saw the one for Odyssey with, the horse.
2: No. There's a horse in it?
4: Well, it's the design. Trojan horse. Like, you open up the belly to get the popcorn. It's kind of interesting,
2: That's adorable.
3: Do you save it with all the butter stained... and bring it home?
4: I mean, in theory, you should. It's expensive.
2: What's the last movie you went to in a theater?
3: Okay, this is crazy. It was the documentary about Alex Honnold, The Climber.
2: Oh.
3: And it was when my wife was pregnant with our first kid, and we were like, this is probably the last movie we're going to see in a theater for a long time.
2: For a long time.
3: Yeah, but now our eldest is, like, old enough to take him to the movie theater, so we could go with him, but our youngest, it's kind of like, you know, she wouldn't really sit through it.
2: Yeah, but maybe some of the cartoons and stuff. What's the last movie you went to?
4: Ooh, probably the drama, so that would have been, like, Easter weekend, right? Oh. Yeah. Love Zendaya.
2: Who does it?
3: Yeah, so my answer was during the first Trump administration.
4: Okay, and a while ago.
3: Yeah, Avalon's answer was, you know, in the last few months.
2: I think the last one I went to was Barbie with my daughter. We went down to the Village.
4: Barbie was so good.
2: It was really fun. And it was such a great crowd. Everybody was reactive, but it was small and kind of cozy, so it was really fun.
3: Sweetgreen, when was the last time you went to Sweetgreen?
4: Months ago. Yeah. My sister's a really big fan of Sweetgreen, though.
3: What about this week and last week?
2: I love Sweetgreen.
4: Absolutely not.
3: That might be the challenge that Sweetgreen is facing. This is your third and final stock, ticker SG.
4: Yes. It declined about 6.1% into the close, and that's as investors continue to try to parse how exactly this company will be impacted by the parasite outbreak that's linked to fresh produce like salads. Citi writing that this is actually potentially a buying opportunity for long-term investors who will be able to shake off these concerns once we get further.
3: Yeah, I mean, the concern, I think, temporary. Well, I think many people would argue temporary.
2: Yeah.
3: And it's just like Sweetgreen hasn't. They haven't been linked to any issues.
4: Correct.
2: So. And I thought the lettuce maker that they were looking
3: Taylor Farms.
2: Correct. Actually didn't pan out, at least in some of the.
3: Yeah, they're still trying to figure it out.
2: Lettuce. Iceberg. Or
3: let us end the show.
2: Let us entertain you. Okay. Thank God, Mondays, man. Stock Movers podcast, 5-minute episodes. 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
7: Tonight, Iran will pay. That message from President Trump vowing revenge after the deaths of at least three U.S. service members. What this means as mediators push for new ceasefire talks. We'll discuss with retired Lieutenant General Ben Hodges and Congressman and Marine Corps veteran Jake Auchincloss. Also, from Maine to South Carolina, two major developments tonight across two key Senate races, including a decision from Darlene, the sister of late Senator Lindsey Graham. Will she run for her brother's seat? And spoiler alert, why a federal judge is pausing the mega deal between Paramount Skydance and Warner Brothers Discovery as dozens of states sue to block the merger. Is a surprise ending in store? From Bloomberg's Washington, D.C. studios to our TV and radio audiences worldwide, welcome to Balance of Power. Alongside Kaylee Lyons, I'm Joe Matthew.
8: And Joe, we begin tonight with breaking news on two fronts, both in geopolitics and just crossing the terminal now. The U.S. is imposing a 50% tariff on many Canadian goods, including those under the USMCA trade agreement, though there will be exemptions for energy, potash, and critical minerals from that tariff that the U.S. is using Section 338 authority for, citing discriminatory actions by Canada on alcohol and dairy. That's what's happening on the trade front. On the geopolitical front, U.S. Central Command announcing a new round of strikes against Iran within the last hour. This after the president posted on Truth Social today, quote, every time Iran kills an American soldier, they will pay for that killing many times over, in the aftermath of the death of three more service members this weekend. And as the attacks between the U.S. and Iran ratchet up, gas prices once again are topping $4 a gallon on average nationally. For more, let's go now to the White House North Lawn, where Bloomberg's Kate Sullivan is standing by. So, Kate, this is now, I believe, the 10th day in a row of U.S. strikes on Iran. How much more could they widen and escalate, especially given the president's rhetoric?
9: That's right. It's right now a big open question. So, as you mentioned, just in the past hour, the U.S. has launched a new round of strikes on Iran. This is the 10th consecutive night, and it comes after three U.S. service members were killed over the weekend. Now, there are reports that mediators are really pushing to try to de-escalate the war, bring talks back, and proposing a new 10-day ceasefire. But we're hearing a very different message from the president right now. As you mentioned, the president is saying that Iran will pay for every U.S. service member who is killed. And the White House then doubled down on that sentiment and said, let me just read part of the statement for you. He said the president is focused on making Iran pay for their violations of the MOU and their continued acts of terrorism in the Strait of Hormuz. Of course, the U.S. is very focused on trying to reopen the Strait of Hormuz for that critical traffic through there. In addition, the statement says the president will make Iran pay for the recent deaths of U.S. soldiers. These devastating blows will continue until the president deems otherwise, but talks between our countries are continuing. Now, that last line will bring some confusion because, as you remember, in Turkey at the NATO summit, the president said that, basically said talks with Iran were a waste of time. He did not say that he had any faith in that diplomatic process. He said that Jared Kushner and Steve Witkoff, who have been leading these talks, will continue to negotiate, but it does not appear that the president has really any faith, or at least what he's saying publicly is that he does not have any faith in those talks really being fruitful. So it's very unclear where this is going to go. And again, this is now the 10th consecutive night of strikes.
7: Yeah. Kate, you mentioned the three American service members who lost their lives in the service to their country. The president is now going to be returning to Dover. According to the press secretary, Caroline Leavitt, the dignified transfer will take place tomorrow evening. This, of course, will not be his first experience going there.
9: That's right. So White House Press Secretary Caroline Leavitt did announce that the president will be attending the dignified transfer. This takes place at Dover Air Force Base in Delaware. As you mentioned, Joe, this is not the first time the president has attended one of these dignified transfers since the war in Iran has begun. This the death toll of U.S. service members is now up to 17. And of course, many more have been injured throughout this war.
7: Kate, thank you so much. With us live from the White House, Bloomberg's Kate Sullivan. And joining us now, retired General Ben Hodges, former commanding general of U.S. Army Europe. General, it's great to have you with us in person here in Washington. Welcome back to the nation's capital. With everything that we just heard, the developments over the weekend had some pretty tough headlines, some pretty tough fighting, with three more service members now killed. And the escalation that you have seen, is the U.S. still in control of this conflict?
10: Well, of course, these soldiers who have been killed, each one of them has a family. Yeah. They also have teammates that will be missing them. So this is, it's a part of it, but it's painful every single time. I don't know that we are in control of this war. We haven't had a clear strategy with a clearly defined end state from the beginning. I mean, the purpose of being there has evolved from supporting the protesters to stopping Iran from producing weapons or support for Hamas and Hezbollah to now open the strait and get the oil flowing. So the absence of a strategy creates the sense that it's not under control. And of course, we always say that the enemy gets a vote too. And the Iranians seem to have actually increased their ability to strike certain targets.
8: Well, yes, we see that they are doing so, despite the president repeatedly suggesting that their military capabilities have been all but eradicated. How can both things be true at the same time?
10: Well, because they're not both true. The fact that our great Navy and Air Force have destroyed enormous amounts of Iranian military capability does not mean that the Iranians are without any other means. It doesn't matter how many boats have been sunk. The fact is, ships captains and insurance companies are reluctant to have their tankers move through the strait. So the strait is still blocked. I think it would be helpful, candidly, if the Secretary of Defense and the White House would be more honest. Instead of reporting we've destroyed everything, the President of the United States or Secretary of Defense, be more transparent. And also, stop claiming these things. It does nothing because it's not relevant to what we think the end state is.
7: And it can sow quite a bit of confusion, as we've seen now for the better part of 5 months. If there are no diplomatic off-ramps, if the commander-in-chief himself says he has no faith in talks, Why wait around? Why not go to all-out war until Iran either comes to the table or there's a new regime?
10: But all-out war to do what? I mean, again, I hate to sound like a broken record, but that's the most important thing is to identify what are we trying to do. And in fact, you know, it would almost be worth considering, and maybe at Central Command they've already done this, step back a second instead of incrementally, okay, we're going to make you pay, we're opening up the gates of hell.
7: Yeah.
10: That's not strategy, okay? Instead, we understand what the Islamic Revolutionary Guards Corps, the IRGC, has now.
7: Yeah.
10: We've learned a lot about Iran that maybe we didn't know beforehand. We've also learned about our own capabilities. What is the strategy now going forward? By the way, and I agree with what Admiral Stavridis said recently, now's the time to go back to our allies and say, okay, we should have invited you guys from the beginning, but all of us have a stake in this now. So think in terms of a broader diplomatic effort, economic effort, and still, of course, building up capabilities to be prepared to achieve militarily what it is we want to achieve.
8: Well, I want to return to your point about the Secretary of Defense, Pete Hegseth, who is going to have to answer some of these questions tomorrow when he appears before the Senate Appropriations Committee, there to make the case for a $1.5 trillion defense budget and also for supplemental funding for the cost of this war. Do you see this, General, as being fundamentally about munitions, restoring stockpiles, and therefore ensuring our preparedness for the next fight? What happens if Pete Hegseth doesn't get the funding he's asking for?
10: Well, you know, I served 3 times as an Army congressional liaison, and we knew that we had to earn the confidence of the oversight committees, the House and Senate Armed Services, the House and Senate Defense Appropriations subcommittees. So there's a lot of trust and confidence there. And it doesn't seem to me that the Pentagon has been very effective at earning the confidence. Everything is falling into partisan buckets instead of the Pentagon earning the confidence of the Congress. So, of course, the Secretary has a very, very challenging job to get the resources that they need. But they have been reluctant to go to the Congress, I mean, at this point, to get congressional support and permission. We're past the 60 days, even if the administration says, well, we've had a ceasefire, so the 60-day clock stops.
7: Right. Mm-hmm. Yes.
10: That does not build confidence and trust on the Hill.
7: Now that the clock appears to be ticking again, there was some remarkable reporting in the New York Times following what we saw in Jordan over the weekend. Not one, but two ballistic missiles touching down. And this is why we had, at least in part, these American casualties. The reporting would suggest that, number one, we now realize that Iran has much more ample supply of missiles than some had estimated, or at least the administration had telegraphed, and two, has become more adept at evading U.S. air defense systems. How is Iran managing this, considering the straits it's in?
10: Well, I think many of us may have underestimated the technical capabilities of the IRGC, Iranian military forces. I mean, they have been in the business of providing technology to Hezbollah and Houthis for quite some time now. So there is a technological capability that they have. I think that they anticipated that one day the U.S. would finally actually attack them directly. And I think maybe they were more prepared for it than I would have expected. But there's no doubt that they are a learning enemy. I also believe that there, I have no doubt that China and Russia are supporting them, not only with intelligence, but materially. And I think the sooner that the administration acknowledges that and then puts pressure on Moscow and Beijing, then that will help. You know, the best way to defeat Iran is to defeat Russia first. Iran has no friends other than Russia. So help Ukraine defeat Russia, and that would isolate Iran more significantly.
8: Well, is the sanctions package that seems like it has new momentum on Capitol Hill in the aftermath of the death of Senator Lindsey Graham, is that going to help potentially Ukraine?
10: It will certainly help if those sanctions are enforced. Mm. I mean, you know, putting sanctions on somebody or some country is part of it, but you have to really follow through and enforce. And there's been too many times where the administration has let the Russians off the hook, have waived things. There are some components that are made by American companies that end up in Russian missiles. How can that be? I think we are not tightening up that enough.
7: Amazing number today. The midterm elections are 106 days away. With gasoline now back above $4 a gallon, do you think this conflict is still underway in November?
10: I absolutely believe it will be. Now, it may not look like it does today.
7: Sure.
10: The other way to ask it then is, or say it is, I don't believe it'll be solved and ships are going through the strait. And even if they did get going this week back to normal flow, I don't think prices respond that quickly back to pre-February prices.
8: All right, we have to leave it there. Retired General Ben Hodges joining us here in our Washington, D.C. studio.
10: Thank you for the privilege.
8: Good to see you, sir. Thank you so much for your time. And still ahead, we'll have more on the breaking news crossing the terminal just moments ago. The U.S. set to impose a 50% tariff on many Canadian goods. We'll have the details. Also, oil swinging between gains and losses today on the threat of escalation in the Middle East that we were just discussing, even as mediators push for peace. We'll have more with Michelle Brohard, the head of policy and geopolitical risk at Kepler, next on Balance of Power on Bloomberg TV and radio.
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12: It's 5:13 on Wall Street. We do check markets all day long here at Bloomberg. A federal judge in Oakland has temporarily paused Paramount Skydance's $110 billion takeover of Warner Brothers Discovery. Shares of both companies move lower today. Warner Brothers Discovery was down 3.8%. Paramount Skydance down by 2.1%. Wall Street does remain focused on the latest headlines out of the Middle East. Stephen Cook is a senior fellow for the Middle East and Africa Studies at the Council on Foreign Relations, and he was a guest this morning on Bloomberg Surveillance.
13: While the United States and Iran are firing on each other, third parties are trying to put together some sort of diplomatic agreement. At the moment, it doesn't seem as if the president is truly interested in a negotiation. He wants to make a point after these three or four American service people were killed. But he is always open to negotiation, regardless of what he says.
12: Stephen Cook of the Council on Foreign Relations. He was interviewed this morning on Surveillance. As we have been reporting, the Trump administration is set to impose a fresh 50% tariff on some Canadian goods, citing unfair treatment by Ottawa of American alcohol, automobile, and dairy products. And UBS's trading desk says the sharp sell-off in momentum stocks may be nearing its end, creating an opportunity for investors. Stocks lower today with the S&P wrapping up the Monday session at 74.43, down 14, dropped there of 0.2%. The SOX, the Philadelphia Stock Exchange Semiconductor Index, up 0.6%. For on-demand news 24 hours a day, subscribe to Bloomberg News Now wherever you get your podcast. And Balance of Power continues now with Joe Matthew and Kaylee Lyons.
14: Acutely conscious that I am the sixth person in the last 10 years to walk up this street, the seventh Prime Minister since 2016, making this a moment for reflection and new resolution. It requires my generation of politicians to raise our game and rise to the new challenge. Britain needs to show the world that we can regain our stability once again.
8: Welcome back to Balance of Power on Bloomberg TV and radio. I'm Kaylee Lyons alongside Joe Matthew. And that was the newly sworn in British Prime Minister Andy Burnham in his first remarks as PM today. One day on the job and already spooking the bond market as he talked about wanting to see any fiscal flexibility possible. And that sent gilt yields higher across the curve, but especially at the long end, up 8 basis points on the 10-year gilt, 9 on the 30-year to 574 roughly. And that saw some follow through in U.S. Treasuries today with bond yields moving higher by about 4 basis points across the curve, 4.59, where we traded on the 10-year at the end of the day. As for what was happening in equity markets, it was a mostly lower day. Interestingly, the S&P 500 was only down about 0.2% at the close, even though most stocks within the index were lower. Probably would have been a bigger down day if not for the support provided by semiconductors, which had a bit of a bounce back today with the SOX index up by about 0.6%. Two stocks to call out in particular, though, in this edition of Power Moves, Warner Brothers Discovery and Paramount Skydance. Warner Brothers Discovery actually falling to the lowest level since December, down the better part of 4% on the day after a judge paused that merger for now. We'll see what happens at a hearing in 2 weeks on August 3rd, but the judge right now saying that that merger likely violates antitrust laws. Finally, we have to note oil as well, because it was a bit of a whipsaw session. We actually saw Brent crude rising above $91 a barrel at one point on escalating tension between the U.S. and Iran, as well as the threat from the Houthi rebels in Yemen to cut off the Red Sea to Saudi Arabia. That, of course, has been a critical alternate route since the Strait of Hormuz has been so difficult for the Saudis to get energy exports out of. Brent did come, though, off the highs of the session, as we saw reports that mediators are pushing for some kind of short-term truce between the U.S. and Iran. Still, Brent ended the day just shy of $89 a barrel. We were at roughly $83 a barrel on WTI, Joe.
7: All right, Kaylee. And joining us now on the major oil moves, or not so major as the case today was, that we're seeing out of the region, Michelle Brohard, the head of policy and geopolitical risk at Kepler. It's great to have you back, Michelle. I have to admit, we woke up to the headlines of all-out war in the Middle East and a warning from Houthi rebels in Yemen that they were going to blockade Saudi Arabia. I thought we'd have a massive jump in oil prices. Brent, WTI up less than 1% each. Is the market paying attention?
15: The market is paying attention. The market is exhausted. I mean, aren't we all a little bit exhausted by what's happening? I think that we're starting to see, I think some people were long into the sell-off. And so as oil prices have started to come up, they've wanted to take off their positions. I haven't traded the market in a few months, so I can't be confident that that's what's happened. But I think that that was probably part of it. I think another part of it is there is still this, there were some headlines that Iran and the U.S. had reached some sort of ceasefire for 6 days. I know that's a very brief time period, but there were some rumors about that as well starting to creep into the market. And so sometimes when there's smoke, there's fire. And so we may see something that establishes some sort of ceasefire in the coming days between Iran and the U.S. or even the Houthis stand down.
8: Well, even if you were to get some kind of interim agreement, the last ceasefire still had plenty of fire in it, Michelle. And I wonder if you see that even if there is an interim truce, that that is going to be enough to give shippers and crews enough confidence to try to transit through the Strait of Hormuz or the Red Sea, for that matter.
15: I think we're getting to the point now where the Strait of Hormuz and the Red Sea, for that matter, need to have a new framework, right? The framework of the freedom of the seas. That framework is broken, and it's going to be really hard to put that back into place. You're going to need to have a new framework that gives commercial vessels confidence to be able to pass through the boat, either strait. And I think that's going to look something, that's going to look like something much more structured than just military deterrence sitting in the strait trying to move ships through there.

0: faster than the market starts to feel the pinch or starts to become constrained. And I think I don't know if we talked about this on the last time, but the real constraint is refined products, where we're not seeing refined products come out of the Middle East, but we also have Russian refined products that are constrained. So while crude oil is certainly congested in some places, it has had some real Herculean responses with Chinese imports dropping off, Saudi and the UAE being able to reroute some of their crudes in the SPR. So the crude oil prices have been able to see some sort of softness just from all three of those responses. But refined products continue to remain significantly tighter than crude.
1: And they have our attention as well. We've got gasoline back above $4 on average and diesel at $5.10. Michelle, with all of that said, you know, we're in the throes of hurricane season here, and it wouldn't take a lot to change the narrative around crude oil supplies or refining capacity. And another headline that we woke up to today, the SPR has a 43-day supply. Is that accurate based on your observations, and is that something investors should be worried about? It's obviously there for a crisis, but we use it in very different ways now.
0: I don't know what 43 days of supply means exactly versus what. Like, does that mean 43 days of supply based on net imports, 43-day supply of global shortages? Well, I don't necessarily know what the 43-day supply means. What I do know is we have drawn down 100 million barrels of the U.S. SPR. That remains that there's 70 million barrels left remaining in the commitment from the U.S. into the IEA SPR release that came out with the 400 million barrels. So we still have, and if we're releasing a million barrels a day, that's 70 days of SPR that can still come into the marketplace. I don't know if that 43 days is after, and how many does that, is that a release of a million barrels a day or a release of, I don't know. There needs to be significantly more detail around 43 days. It sounds dramatic, but it's probably the SPR has lots of problems, right? Structurally, it has lots of problems. You can't draw it down to zero. But there, I think that the U.S. will meet their commitment of 172 million barrels. And so we have 70 million barrels left that can be released.
2: Well, so as we consider the global energy picture, we just saw headlines at the top of the hour, Michelle, that the U.S. is getting ready to impose a 50% tariff on Canadian products in 30 days, though there are exceptions, including for energy imports. How crucial is that given the precarious energy situation the U.S. and the rest of the world find itself in?
0: Well, it's really concerning, Kaylee. One of the reasons that it's concerning to me as an American is that the U.S. is energy independent because of Canada, right? Canada is basically held hostage by the United States. They only really have one outlet, which means that the Canadians need to start building infrastructure away from the United States. So antagonizing Canada, who has been our largest supplier and has really been the reason why the U.S. has been able to have cheap energy prices for decades, is because of Canada. And if Canada decides that they want to reroute their oil to Asia or to Europe, if they want to build a pipeline across to the east, then you're really running into the fact that Canada is going to have a much more diversified energy economy than they currently have now, which really they have a small outlet to the West Coast that is maybe, let's call it a million barrels a day and be generous, but most of their oil still comes to the United States. In addition to that, we also receive our border is integrated with electricity, natural gas, oil, refined products, and they have the option to perhaps use that as a weapon if they chose to.
2: All right, we'll leave it there. Michelle Brohard, thanks so much for joining us, and we'll have more still ahead here on Balance of Power as we speak with Democratic Congressman Jake Auken.

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1: This is Balance of Power on Bloomberg TV and radio. Alongside Joe Matthew, I'm Kaylee Lyons. Up on Capitol Hill, House lawmakers have just four legislative days to tackle a long list of items before breaking for the August recess, including a continuing resolution to fund the government until early December, a must-pass defense authorization bill, and a budget resolution for Reconciliation 3.0 that includes tens of billions of dollars for the Pentagon related to the war with Iran, which is ongoing tonight, with President Trump threatening retribution against Tehran following the deaths of three service members this weekend after a series of back-and-forth strikes between the U.S. and Iran, bringing the total number of American service members killed since the start of the war to 17. And joining us now for more is Democratic Congressman Jake Auchincloss of Massachusetts, who serves on the House Energy and Commerce Committee and is a combat Marine Corps veteran having served in Afghanistan. Congressman, welcome back to Bloomberg. When you consider this death toll that now stands at 17 and what is now a 10th round of strikes that the U.S. is conducting against Iran in retaliation for that and attacks against commercial shipping, is the only way out of this further escalation?
2: No. The way out of this is for Congress to do its constitutional job and prevent this president from waging an illegal war. But Speaker Mike Johnson, Senate Majority Leader John Thune, they're too weak, they're too afraid to do that job, which is why these midterms matter so much. American soldiers are dead because this president has failed to learn the lessons of history and has dragged this country into yet another debacle in the Middle East.
3: The president, of course, has had a lot to say over the past couple of days, Congressman, and you have always told us not to listen to what Donald Trump says, but to watch what he does. And if that is the case, then we are closer to all-out war now than we were, say, a week ago. I'm wondering your thoughts on that, what you're hearing, and where we might be in another week. We have had very mixed messages on this. Are we headed back to all-out war with Iran? And if that is the case, will there be an answer from Democrats?
2: The president has already lost this war. I think we need to be clear about that. He's the first president in American history to start and lose a war by himself. And he lost this kinetic war against Iran for the same reason that he lost the trade war against China last year, which is that he does not understand the nature of choke point control. With China, it was able to exercise choke point control over critical minerals, and so he had to back down from his trade war. With Iran, even though our military is operationally excellent and is able to degrade Iran's infrastructure and military capabilities, Iran was able to exercise choke point control over the Strait of Hormuz. Now, this was drawn up in American war plans for decades, but the president ignored it and allowed the new Ayatollah to cinch the transit of oil and other critical commodities for the global economy. And so the president has lost. He's yielded a new strategic deterrent now to a more hardline and hardened regime. And the question is, do more American soldiers need to die before he realizes that he needs to prevent a further escalation rather than double down on it?
1: So you see no prospect, Congressman, of there being any kind of victory for the United States? This is not salvageable in your mind?
2: My view is history shows that sunk cost bias and groupthink are two very dangerous elements. The reason the United States fought a war in Afghanistan for a full 10 years longer than it should have is not because individuals in Washington, D.C. didn't know it was a bad idea. They definitely did. It's because of sunk cost bias, this concept of, well, we already spent $1 trillion and we already lost these service members, so we got to keep going, and groupthink. If everyone sits in a room and nobody wants to be the one who says, hey, this ain't working. My job as a member of Congress is to prevent sunk cost bias and groupthink from costing more American lives and from leading this country further down the sinkhole of despair and debacle that has become this Iran war. And what Congress needs to do is it needs to prevent this president from further acting in regards to military actions in the Middle East. And it needs to try to get to some kind of a status quo agreement on transit through the Strait of Hormuz, and then prevent any kind of agreements or diplomacy that could take us backwards in the short term, because this president just clearly can't handle it.
3: We spoke with retired Lieutenant General Ben Hodges earlier this hour, who happens to be in town right now, Congressman, and we have always noted your service as a Marine Corps combat veteran and the time that you spent in Afghanistan, not to mention in Panama. With that said, the Secretary of Defense is headed to Capitol Hill tomorrow. He's going to be testifying alongside the Chairman of the Joint Chiefs. What questions, if you put your old hat back on as a Marine, would you be asking them to justify the budget request that's being made?
2: What is the actual state of American munitions preparedness? What are the total number of troops who have been injured, not just killed, in action? What was the war planning around the decision to launch hostilities in February, and why didn't it include the Ayatollah's clear and predictable reaction of trying to close down the Strait of Hormuz? What are the congressional authorities that you think you are acting on right now, as a war that the president said was going to last a couple weeks is now lasting months without any congressional approval? I mean, the list goes on, and ultimately I hope that the Secretary of Defense will be answering them during impeachment proceedings when Democrats take back the House.
1: Well, when you ask the question on munitions in particular, if he is able to give an answer around our military's munition stockpiles and therefore our readiness, and says that there is justifiable need for supplemental funding to replenish those, would you find yourself willing to support the budget resolution that provides more money to the Pentagon?
2: I'm not sending more money to the Pentagon or to this administration without very significant riders that prevent their ability to wage this war in Iran, that clamp down on the corruption and self-dealing of this administration. That it's just it's an unacceptable ask from an administration that has been too hubristic to consult Congress or allies about launching this war, to then come back and say, hey, you still don't get any authority over approving it, but we need money to wage it. No.
3: You said that the president has lost this war, Congressman, and therefore the U.S. Would have lost this war. What then? Should we pack up our toys and leave? What do you do with this massive armada that's been assembled in the Middle East?
2: Yeah, my view, as I've said previously, is you've got to try to cobble together as much as possible a status quo antebellum in which transit through the Strait of Hormuz is achievable. It'll be more expensive because of insurance premiums and because of the transit time it'll take ships to avoid probably the near shore. But some kind of a status quo where that becomes at least tenable. And then you need to accept a degraded holding pattern until there's a new president, because this president cannot be trusted with war and peace in the Middle East. He has led us into this catastrophe, and he will not take us out. He's not capable or competent to it.
1: Well, while it may have been the president's ultimate decision, we know that the Israeli Prime Minister Benjamin Netanyahu also played a role in this. And Congressman, you, of course, joined with more than 100 of your colleagues to vote to strip some funding away from Israel last week, some $3 billion worth. There was a suggestion by the New York City Mayor Zohar Mamdani recently that when Benjamin Netanyahu comes to New York for the UN General Assembly in September, that he may be arrested. President Trump says under no uncertain terms that will not be happening. Should it?
2: No. Arresting heads of government or heads of state at a United Nations General Assembly is not an acceptable action, nor is it within the remit of a mayor. That I don't support. What I do support is that there needs to be consequences for bad decision-making. Israel absolutely has a right to defend itself against the terrorists to its southern and northern flanks, as well as the world's largest state sponsor of terrorism, which is the Islamic Republic of Iran. But buying F-35s on a U.S. credit card, which is what foreign military financing is, that's not a right. That is a privilege granted by Congress on a yearly basis. And Trump and Netanyahu together have violated the trust upon which that right is based. And it needs to be removed. The credit card needs to be taken away until better decisions between these two heads of government can be made.
3: There could be a vote as soon as this evening, we understand, Congressman, to fund the government beyond the September 30 deadline and, in fact, beyond Election Day. Will that continuing resolution, whether it's tonight or tomorrow, pass?
2: That's a question for Speaker Mike Johnson.
3: Are you a no?
2: I'm not going to support legislation to fund an administration that holds itself lawless and above any oversight from Congress. If they want money from Congress, which has the power of the purse, they need to submit to oversight and accountability from Congress, and they need to demonstrate that they will follow the laws passed by Congress.
3: Well, Congressman, it's good to have you with us to get through this. Jake Auchincloss, the Democrat from Massachusetts. Apparently, we've got a lot of things to figure out still, Congressman, and we'd like to keep talking with you about them. Thanks for being back with us today on Bloomberg.
2: Likewise.
3: It's a Senate race considered crucial to Democrats' push to take back the Senate next year. We're talking about Maine coming up next, the new candidate on track to replace Graham Plattner, and a big decision tonight out of South Carolina. It's all coming up next on Balance of Power on Bloomberg TV and radio.
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5: ABC News, I'm Michelle Franzen. In New York City, federal and state investigators are looking into the background of a suspect in custody for igniting an incendiary device, they say, outside Manhattan's federal building today. The FBI says the man's identified as Andrew Arabaca and is a former Army veteran. Here's ABC's Aaron Katursky.
6: According to the authorities, he became anti-government, anti-ICE. He had a cart with him with derogatory terms for immigration agents, and he targeted a building that houses immigration court where immigrants wait for their naturalization ceremonies. In fact, one person who was hurt in today's attack was an immigrant awaiting a naturalization ceremony.
5: Hostilities expanding between the U.S. and Iran with continued strikes in the region. An Iranian attack at a U.S. base in Jordan Friday killed two service members. Their bodies will return to U.S. soil tomorrow. In Britain, Andy Burnham ushered in as the new prime minister after Keir Starmer was pressured to step down. This is ABC News.
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7: It's 5:41 on Wall Street. We do check markets all day long here at Bloomberg, and a federal judge in Oakland today temporarily paused Paramount Skydance's $110 billion takeover of Warner Brothers Discovery. You recall California and 11 other states sued to block the Hollywood mega merger on July 13th. Shares of both companies declined today. Paramount Skydance down 2.1%, Warner Brothers Discovery down 3.8%. Boeing has locked down a major order from leasing company SMBC Aviation Capital, the first standout deal at the Farnborough International Air Show. Bloomberg's Guy Johnson caught up with Boeing CEO Kelly Ortberg at that air show. And here's what Ortberg had to say about the administration's help.
8: The president has been very helpful in sales campaigns. Balancing trade, the best way to do that is buy a bunch of airplanes. And so we've been a beneficiary of that. He's been very helpful to the whole aerospace industry.
7: Boeing CEO Kelly Ortberg speaking today at the Farnborough Air Show. We saw Boeing shares decline today by 2.1%. Stocks lower across the board. S&P today was down 14, drop there of 0.2%. The Dow was down 0.6. NASDAQ lower by 0.1%. But the stocks, the Philadelphia Stock Exchange Semiconductor Index up 0.6%. 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And Balance of Power continues now with Joe Matthew and Kaylee Lyons.
3: It's Balance of Power on Bloomberg TV and radio alongside Kaylee Lyons. I'm Joe Matthew in Washington. Looks like former Maine state lawmaker Troy Jackson could be the one. Democrats' next best chance to take on Senator Susan Collins in the fall. Things happen quickly, with Jackson now suddenly emerging as the lead candidate for the nomination following a series of county nominating meetings in Maine this weekend. Will he be a strong enough candidate for Democrats to defeat the longtime Senator Collins this fall? And how vetted is he, given what the party just saw happen to their former nominee, Graham Plattner? We know who to ask. Bloomberg's Nancy Cook has been all over this and has traveled to Maine repeatedly and doing a great job talking about this. We're going to ask you about South Carolina as well. But how did this happen so quickly? He's essentially cleared the field for himself.
9: Yeah, it's remarkable. I talked with a bunch of Maine people this morning, and really, I think even they were surprised by it. Yeah. And, you know, they know him. He's been a state senator. Mm-hmm. Really, I was told that what he did is, you know, he's a logger by trade. And so he really has the support of the labor unions. And so had a bunch of the different labor parties, the electrical workers union, the nurses union, the AFL-CIO, a labor climate group in Maine, calling a bunch of people. And he got, you know, they reached out to about 20,000 people in a very short period of time over the weekend and basically managed to coalesce a bunch of support. So much so that CNN just canceled the debate that they're supposed to have in Maine on Thursday night because all the opponents dropped out. I just thought it was such an interesting moment because there is this image of Democrats as a party in disarray right now. Yeah. And I think the party is still, you know, looking for its dominant ideology or its party leader. But in Maine, here's this guy, Troy Jackson, that was able to very efficiently get local support.
10: Yeah, an interesting guy. He was a Republican at one point. Now he's a progressive. Is he the kind of man Susan Collins is comfortable running against?
9: I don't know. It remains to be seen. So he ran for governor this year and came in third in a ranked choice election. He has cast himself as a progressive, you know, sort of in the mold of Bernie Sanders, Elizabeth Warren. But, you know, he's not someone who's totally easy to pin down. You know, he didn't become a Democrat till 2004, as you said. And so I think, you know, it's going to be hard for Collins to just totally paint him as a socialist because I think he has a more nuanced record. And, you know, I talked to some of his supporters today who said, we're tired of Collins. We don't feel like she's done a lot of for the state under Trump. And here's a guy who's talking about economic policy in a new way.
3: What's the Oppo Research Department doing here after Graham Plattner? I'm sure Republicans are looking and Democrats are a little fearful about what they've
9: done. I talked to some Republicans today. I think that they are, you know, building the opposition file right now. Yeah. I think what they want to do is they want Democrats to settle on him, which they're going to do this Saturday officially at a convention.
3: That's right.
9: And then they're going to roll out the opposition. I mean, Plattner, though, you have to remember, never ran or won state office before. And so Troy Jackson, you know, will figure out what the skeletons are in his closet. Mm-hmm. But he was a state senator, he ran for governor. Do you know what I mean? He has been out there in a way that Graham Plattner was not.
10: Yeah. Well, someone else who hasn't run a traditional campaign but now finds themselves in the U.S. Senate is Darlene Graham, of course, now Senator of South Carolina after the passing of her brother, Lindsey Graham. She now says she's going to run to fill that seat permanently. President Trump has endorsed her. There are other people, though, in this race for this very quick primary happening on August 11th. Could she clear the field, too?
9: I think that she could. I mean, you know, I've been to Texas and Kentucky where, you know, Trump-backed candidates really cleared the field in, you know, surprising ways. So I wouldn't discount it. I think that his endorsement could go a long way, you know, particularly in a South like state like South Carolina, where he's very popular.
3: Mm-hmm. If you're Ralph Norman right now, you're thinking hard about your chances. She made this reference in an interview on Fox News that's going to air later. I'm in, she said. I've been praying a lot, talking to my family. I feel like I can do it. What kind of campaign would this be?
9: I mean, I think, you know, she's a new politician. I do think, though, that with these Trump-backed candidates, you know, there's a lot of money that goes along with that. You know, so the Senate Leadership Fund has a bunch of money. MAGA Inc., Trump's primary political outside group, has a lot of money. They haven't spent it yet, but there's a lot of money floating around in Republican circles that they tend to direct towards Trump-backed candidates. So she could have access to a lot of, you know, consultants that are aligned with the Trump team and money, you know, if it works out for her.
3: A couple big developments on some key races, Nancy. Thank you. Bloomberg's Nancy Cook with us live in Washington as we assemble our political panel now. Bloomberg Politics contributors Jeannie Shanzano, our Democratic strategist and democracy visiting fellow at Harvard, the Harvard Kennedy School's Ash Center, alongside Republican strategist Rick Davis, partner at Stone Court Capital. Great to have you on our Monday edition here. Rick, I'll start with you as we stick with this Senate race in South Carolina, because I know that this is personal for you. Not only did you work with Lindsey Graham for many, many years, but you know his sister, Darlene. Many Americans have just been introduced to her. How do you run someone for the United States Senate who's never done this before?
11: Yeah, well, she's got the right last name, so that'll help a lot, I guess, middle name. And but she will need to introduce herself to the public, right? Mm-hmm. Nobody gets a bye these days, and so that'll be the biggest hurdle, right, is who is she, what does she stand for, you know, how does she relate to the voters, you know, what kind of candidate is she? So that's one hurdle for her. And then, of course, she will not get much of a break with Democrats coming after her, right? I agree with Nancy. I think the field will clear for her.
12: You do?
11: And she will have an enormous amount of resources, sure, because it's the president, the governor, vice president. I mean, like, most of the statewide elected office holders will all endorse this concept. So they'll all have to pull together to help her on the positive side, but they'll also have to defend her because the Democrats will use this as an opportunity to say, maybe we can put this seat in play. Before, with Graham, they couldn't. Mm-hmm. Maybe with Darlene, they can. And they'll come at her, I'm sure, with both barrels.
10: Well, would that be a smart use of resources, Jeannie, in a deep red state like South Carolina?
13: Yeah, I mean, I think they're going to use some of their resources. And as Rick said, Democrats never imagined that they would have an inkling of a shot there. Now that they may have a first-time candidate who, of course, is going to have a lot of support, certainly name recognition, a cleared field, as Rick said, and I'm sure she'll get on the Republican side, they still may put some resources. They have a really interesting candidate in Dr. Andrews, and she, of course, has never run for office herself. She is really an interesting outsider type of candidate, but I don't think they're going to feel they really, really have a shot unless, for some reason, we see the Republican candidate have some big challenges on the stump. It's hard to imagine she will. It's hard to imagine they're going to get a lot of opposition research on her. But if something happens, they want to have resources there so they could start to try to fill that gap.
12: You wonder what kind of resources are going to be heading for Maine now, Rick. Troy Jackson, how are you watching this as a Republican? Should Susan Collins be pleased by the apparent disarray or concern that Democrats actually crystallized around a nominee pretty quickly here, assuming this is a deal that's closed?
11: Well, the self-destruction of Plattner was a big gift for her because he certainly had something going on there that was a threat to her election. But really, I think her view of the race is more about her, right? She's got pressure with Republicans who think she doesn't do enough for Trump, and then she has pressure from other voters who think she does too much for Trump. And then on top of all that, she's an incumbent.
12: Yeah.
11: And those three things are a hard thing to overcome. So if she keeps focused and deals with the voters that she has to square with on those three, the trilogy of her reelection, she'll be fine. But at the end of the day, Democrats have a chance to restart this race, albeit late, with few resources. And I think anybody who looks at this race objectively, what was swinging away from Susan Collins, you know, 2 months ago, is swinging back hard her way now.
10: Well, she, of course, is the chair of the Senate Appropriations Committee, Jeannie, which means she will be the one running the hearing tomorrow in which the Defense Secretary Pete Hegseth will be testifying along with the chair of the Joint Chiefs of Staff, General Kane. And I wonder if you think that may be an opportunity for her to present herself breaking with the president over the war with Iran.
13: It absolutely would be an opportunity for her to do that. But as we've seen with Susan Collins, at least according to most Mainers, she has not done that enough or sufficiently. And for all her prowess in running in Maine and winning, and she has proven unbeatable, she has never had to run in an environment like this. She's never had to run after she supported the man for the Supreme Court who overturned Roe v. Wade. She has never had to run when ICE is on the street and she's given them billions of dollars for the promise that they will have cameras, and they have not had them, and they are killing Americans and people on the streets of this country. She's never had to run when we are in a very unpopular war. She's sitting there as the chair of appropriations, and she's going to be facing Pete Hegseth, who's asking for $1.5 trillion, or the White House is. So she could separate herself, but I'm not so sure she is going to be able to do that. And so I think what Troy Jackson has been able to do in rounding up these delegates has been very impressive so far, and he has shown that he can get the Democrats in Maine at least behind him, and I think it's going to be a formidable race for Susan Collins, maybe for the first time since she's been in office.
12: you know, she might find a place to split with the president when it comes to tariffs as well, specifically to that country over the border from Maine. Rick Davis, a 50% tariff on some Canadian goods using a never-before-used legal provision, citing what it said was unfair treatment by Ottawa of American alcohol. This isn't even about the wildfires, apparently. This is, again, supposed to be the purview of Congress. Could a Susan Collins make some hay out of this to her benefit?
11: Sure. I definitely think there'll be some kind of sister soldier moment where she will depart from Trump. I mean,
12: sister
11: there's
12: soldier.
11: Very much. Yeah, I'm probably too old.
12: No, I'm with you.
11: And the reality is she just needs to be able to show that independence.
12: Yeah,
11: right.
12: Sure.
11: And I don't think she'll even blink about the need to do that. Mm-hmm. I think that's baked into the equation. I'm sure the campaign has spent a lot of time trying to find the perfect issue to do that.
12: Yeah.
11: You know, being able to go to defense of American alcohol and at the same time push back on bad tariffs may be exactly where she needs
12: Bill
11: to go.
12: Bill Clinton just winced somewhere when Rick said that. I love it.
10: Well, Jeannie, just when we think that the tariff story might be dying down, we get fresh ones, even ones I would note that include goods that are covered under the USMCA agreement. Hmm.
13: Yeah, that's right. And, you know, I love Rick's reference to the sister soldier moment. I do remember that. The problem is that while that may be a good start for Susan Collins to differentiate herself, it's not going to be nearly enough for the people of Maine. She has served there a long time. It is a tough year for her to run. I don't care how much she tries to take on Trump tariffing alcohol or anything else. It's not going to be enough to assuage them that they can trust her, because when she's not running for election, she has not taken on Trump. In fact, she has helped him along the way to do what he's done. And what he's done has been very unpopular in Maine and across the rest of the country.
10: All right. Jeannie Shanzano and Rick Davis, our political panel this evening. Thank you both so much for joining us. And make sure to tune in to Balance of Power tomorrow. We'll be going to Capitol Hill and speaking with Republican Senator Rand Paul of Kentucky, as well as Democratic Senator Mark Warner. Looking forward to those conversations.
12: Yeah, we're coming back up, boys and girls, tomorrow live from the Senate. In the meantime, check out the Washington Edition newsletter. You can find it on the terminal and online.
10: And we'll see you tomorrow for Balance of Power, right?

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3: From ABC News, I'm Michelle Franzen. Fresh strikes continue in the Middle East as the U.S. and Iran mark a second week of escalations. The Pentagon says two U.S. military members were killed at a U.S. base in Jordan Friday due to Iranian strikes.
4: CENTCOM had said over the weekend that the strikes at Iran are aimed at degrading their ability to go after commercial ships in the Strait of Hormuz. Of course, that's been the big focus over these last 2 weeks, trying to limit Iran's ability to strike at those ships. But every time the United States has launched one of those strikes, Iran has hit back at U.S. assets in the region, as we saw over the weekend with the deaths of these service members.
3: The dignified transfer military ceremony will take place tomorrow in Delaware. President Trump is expected to attend. Paramount's acquisition of Warner Brothers has been put on a temporary hold.
5: A federal judge here in California has granted a temporary restraining order as part of a lawsuit filed by attorneys general in multiple states. The court order puts Paramount Skydance's acquisition of Warner Brothers on hold for 14 days and means a merger cannot go forward during that time. The states led by California are trying to block the deal, citing antitrust worries involving the $110 billion acquisition of Warner Brothers. The judge saying in the order that the states offered compelling evidence the combined companies will possess substantial market share in the wide-release theatrical distribution market. Alex Stone, ABC News, Los Angeles.
3: Following their arrest in Miami over the weekend, attorneys for social media influencers Andrew and Tristan Tate told a federal judge they'll fight extradition to the UK. They're facing dozens of new rape and sex trafficking charges involving seven alleged victims. The Tate brothers deny any wrongdoing. ABC's Patrick Reeval with more.
6: They have also brought forward dozens of additional charges, including of alleged rape again, as well as assault, human trafficking, and as well as making pornography of a minor.
3: Another hearing is set for next Monday. 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
7: Low pressure heading into the Great Lakes will send a warm front our way tonight. We'll see clouds streaming in ahead of it. Showers and thunderstorms may move in before daybreak. Temperatures only dropping into the lower to middle 70s. More clouds and sunshine, breezy, humid Tuesday. Scattered showers and thunderstorms likely. Some of them could be strong to severe during the afternoon and evening. High in the middle to upper 80s. Showers and thunderstorms taper off Tuesday night. Breezy, we only drop into the lower to middle 70s. Partly sunny, breezy, humid again Wednesday. Another round of showers and thunderstorms likely in the afternoon as a cold front moves towards the region. Highs will get up into the middle to upper 80s. High pressure builds in behind that cold front for Thursday. Lots of sunshine, not as humid. Temperatures getting up into the lower to middle 80s. I'm Scott Kaplan, and that's your Bloomberg three-day forecast. Now back to the latest headlines from ABC News.
3: A tropical system in the Gulf gaining strength and attention. ABC's Ginger Z says parts of the Gulf Coast under tropical storm watches.
8: As this keeps moving west and tries to get its life together, it could become Bertha. That could happen later today. Whether it gets the name or whether it progresses into something a little bit more, either way, it's moving west toward New Orleans by Wednesday into Thursday, and then eventually by the weekend into Texas.
3: In Arizona, nine people were injured after a man opened fire early Sunday outside a pizza restaurant in downtown Tucson. Police say the incident may have been started out as a dispute.
9: It was around 2 o'clock in the morning when Anais Camacho watched an argument break out when one man lifted his shirt.
10: I said, he has a gun, and nobody moved.
9: She ran and the shooting started. Police were on scene almost immediately, ordering the suspect to drop his gun.
11: One of those officers discharged his department-issued firearm at that suspect, striking him.
9: Officer Frank Mago says that man is hospitalized along with the nine other people who were wounded. Jim Ryan, ABC News.
3: One New York man proving there's no expiration on living out your dreams.
12: A 105-year-old Navy veteran in the Rochester, New York area ticked an item off his bucket list over the weekend, skydiving out of a plane. Spurgeon Butch Carlson did a tandem jump Sunday afternoon for his birthday. Last year, for his 104th, he did his first horseback ride with his 99-year-old brother.
3: ABC's Sherry Preston reporting. I'm Michelle Franzen, ABC News.
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0: From Bloomberg World's headquarters in New York, I'm Doug Krisner. Let's update market action and look at a few top business stories. There was a renewed bout of volatility in the oil market today, stemming from the U.S.-Iran conflict. And this really shows the tension between fear of escalation on one hand and optimism over diplomacy on the other. Today on social media, President Trump said Iran will pay for killing three U.S. service members. But at the same time, Iran said mediators were in touch with proposals on how to ease hostilities. And even though there's no indication of a return to formal talks, Reuters reported one proposal is for a 10-day ceasefire to find ways to revive that memorandum of understanding. In New York trading, WTI finishing up 0.9% at 83.23. Today, a federal judge temporarily paused Paramount Skydance's takeover of Warner Brothers Discovery. The judge said this $110 billion deal likely violates antitrust law. Now, these companies have been ordered to hold off on closing the deal for 14 days. Paramount and Warner Brothers were hoping to wrap up as soon as July 22nd. Here is Bloomberg's Chris Palmieri.
13: This deal's already been approved by the Justice Department. It's widely expected to get the blessing of regulators in Europe this week. This puts all of that on hold. And just to really further amp up the pressure, if this deal doesn't close by the end of September, Paramount has to pay Warner Brothers shareholders potentially hundreds of millions of dollars a quarter in essentially late fees.
0: That is Bloomberg's Chris Palmieri. You may recall last week California and 11 other states sued to block this deal, alleging it would harm competition for film and cable TV distribution. Now, a hearing has been set for August the 3rd to help determine whether to pause completion of this deal until after a trial to decide whether it's illegal under federal antitrust law. So those hostilities in the Mideast cast a pall over the equity market today. S&P down about 0.2%. The Dow weaker by 0.6%. NASDAQ comp off just 0.1%. More than 300 shares within the S&P 500 were down. Many of the chip makers, on the other hand, did post gains. We had the Philadelphia Semiconductor Index rising 0.6%. Shares in Alphabet up 1.5% today on a report in the information that Google is developing a chip to boost AI efficiency. In the Treasury market today, yields higher across the curve given an unwinding of recent haven buying. The 10-year Treasury up 4 basis points to 4.59%. Global news 24 hours a day. 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
19: 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They have never said this case should never have been brought in the first place.
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20: Welcome to the Bloomberg Law Show. I'm June Grosso. Ahead in this hour, the fight between the states and the Commodity Futures Trading Commission over the regulation of the prediction markets. In light of allegations that a White House teleprompter operator used confidential information to make bets. And at the World Cup, lawyers were behind the scenes fighting over everything from red cards to the weather. But first, today a federal judge temporarily paused Paramount's $110 billion takeover of Warner Brothers Discovery, saying it likely violates antitrust law. Judge Arisale Martinez-Olguin ordered the companies to hold off on consummating the deal for 14 days, scheduling an August 3rd hearing on whether to extend the hold for longer. Paramount and Warner had hoped to close the deal as soon as July 22nd, but California and 11 other states sued to block the Hollywood mega merger on July 13th. The states allege that the merger would extinguish competition in Hollywood and lead to fewer choices for consumers, particularly moviegoers and cable customers across the U.S. They say the deal would give the merged company control over 27% of the market for films widely released to theaters. and that Warner Brothers and Paramount would also control more than 30% of anticipated blockbusters, those widely released films with large production budgets. The judge said plaintiffs present compelling evidence that the combined firm resulting from the transaction will possess substantial market share in the wide-release theatrical distribution market. NYU law professor Harry First explains how the states laid that out in their complaint.
4: You know, if you were being skeptical of this complaint, you'd say this is the complaint to save all the parts of Hollywood that everyone says is dead. The theaters, the movie theaters, the big motion picture producers, theatrical producers, and the cable companies. And it's basic cable. It's not fancy cable that we pay for with bazillions of dollars. So this is a non-ideological, carefully drafted complaint designed to stop this merger and not get embroiled in any fancy theories. There's no labor market theory in this. They start with wide release theatrical films, you know, where the competition is direct. And then they go to the super sellers, the anticipated top grossing theatrical films, which is something the Justice Department did in the booksellers merger. They looked at, you know, the New York Times bestsellers. Was the market there, the Bertelsmann case. So there are echoes there. This is carefully done. And it points out how the two companies are bringing together Turner stuff, all sorts of stuff. And the cable companies need the package. And I think it's very clever. We now have concentration figures, Perfendahl-Hirschman index, the fancy way of saying that these are concentrated markets, and the complaint references the merger guidelines, the federal merger guidelines, saying these are way over the top. Nice job.
20: Paramount has vowed to vigorously defend its Warner acquisition, and it touts regulatory green lights the deal has received elsewhere, including from the Trump administration. It also maintains that its merger with Warner is pro-competitive, with benefits to consumers and workers alike.
4: Now, if you're going to somehow say this will help, actually it's going to help competition in the market for theatrical movie releases, well, you know, that's going to be a bit of a hard sell, I think. You know, going around in this, there's a lot of talk about their promise of 30 new films, you know, after this merger, and, you know, a lot of commentary saying, you know, what are you smoking? You know, those sort of promises tend to be discounted as a general matter, but people pointing out that releases have been contracted a number of years ahead with exhibitors. So, you know, the idea that all of a sudden you're going to increase output by 30 more, it's going to be up to them to prove. That's going to be their burden. You know, the justification, you know, it's on them.
20: Harry, this is the second time since March that the states have stepped in when the federal government has backed off of antitrust enforcement. In the Live Nation Ticketmaster case, the states took over the trial after the federal government reached a settlement and walked away in the first week. Now you have this Paramount merger where there was intense lobbying by Paramount. Democratic Senator Cory Booker even questioned Attorney General nominee Todd Blanch about it at his confirmation hearings. So the states are picking up where the federal government drops the ball in antitrust enforcement.
4: Well, they have, and in a way that the need for them goes beyond what it had been at other times. So the states taking up the, you know, antitrust enforcement when the feds pull back, we've seen before, but never quite the pullback in this way. And there is one other thing that I didn't mention, and we don't know exactly how it'll fare. So in the past, you know, when the federal government says, you know, this merger is fine, and the states have to go into court, it is a problem in litigation because, you know, federal judges normally think that the federal enforcers, you know, are enforcing the law and know what they're doing. I think they're losing that asset, the Justice Department. And, you know, it's like case after case, and certainly Live Nation Ticketmaster is like here's your shining example where the feds withdraw and the states go on and litigate the case and win. So a district court judge who looks at this history and says, you know, look, I know what's going on here. You know, okay, that's what they say. But okay, states, you know, go to it and see if you can prove your case.
20: And we'll hear more about their case on August 3rd. Thanks so much, Harry. That's antitrust law professor Harry First of NYU Law School. Turning now to the prediction markets, which have gone from obscurity to being everywhere. There's fierce litigation between the states and the Commodity Futures Trading Commission over whether those platforms like Kalshi and Polymarket constitute illegal gambling or federally regulated financial derivatives. More than 20 lawsuits and cease and desist actions have been filed by states against the platforms. And the CFTC has now initiated legal actions against 9 states over their push to rein in prediction markets. In a case involving a White House teleprompter operator that's drawn attention, it's the CFTC doing the enforcing. My guest is Columbia Law School professor Joshua Mitz. He's a leading authority on prediction markets and insider trading. So according to Bloomberg sources, a White House teleprompter operator is under investigation by the CFTC for allegedly profiting on prediction market wagers on Kalshi about President Trump's speeches. What do we know about this?
5: I don't think there's been a lot of detail released, but my understanding is that he essentially traded on Kalshi, and it was basically a market which paid off. My understanding is that it's a mention market, meaning a market that essentially paid off when certain words or phrases or text are read aloud. And of course, or a statement is made at a press conference. And of course, a teleprompter operator would have access to information regarding what was going to be said, presumably would have the transcript of the planned statement. So would be uniquely in a position to profit from trading based on that information.
20: Kalshi is the one that alerted the CFTC to what was going on. I'm not sure how they knew that there was suspicious activity.
5: Yeah, so Kalshi runs quite a bit of surveillance on their platform. And this is something we talk about in our paper, the role of platforms to surveil and police this kind of activity. What they look for is abnormal trading that seems to reflect some sort of either you were very lucky or you had potentially an informational advantage. Part of Kalshi's process is a know your customer, so-called KYC process, by which in order to trade on their platform, you have to provide certain information about yourself, where you work, what the source of your funds are, and so forth. So presumably, and this is, you know, really just speculation, but I think it's consistent with what we've seen, Kalshi would have undergone some sort of surveillance review for abnormally profitable trades and then look to see if there was any possible connection between the individual and the source of the information that might be, in fact, material to a given market.
20: During the investigation, reportedly, the CFTC alerted the federal prosecutors in Manhattan. They didn't open a criminal investigation. And I'm wondering why not, when they have opened 2 criminal investigations, one involving a special forces soldier who allegedly bet on the capture of Venezuelan President Nicolas Maduro, and a Google employee who allegedly bet on user searches using internal company data. I mean, isn't this similar to those?
5: So for a criminal case, we're going to need to see more typically than simply taking advantage of the information. But what prosecutors are often looking for is a kind of conscious awareness of wrongdoing or a sort of obvious departure from ordinary norms of behavior to where it's just straightforward to conclude that you were operating with criminal intent. The issue here, and I don't have any, just to be clear, any information myself about this case other than what's been publicly reported. But the issue here may be that I believe it was reported that the words were relatively common words or words that may have occurred in a given speech by random chance alone, just sort of like words that may have been used in the speech regardless. And that might make it a little bit more difficult for a criminal prosecutor, because if there's even some reasonable doubt that the individual may have been in possession of the information, but may have nonetheless believed at the time of the bet that they were not actually using the non-public information, but that they were essentially wagering on the same sort of probabilities that anyone else could have wagered on, and that the likelihood of using a particular word was sufficiently sort of well known, or it would have happened anyway, then, you know, there's at least possibly a defense that could have given prosecutors some concern that the information was not actually used.
20: Coming up next,

0: This is Bloomberg Law with June Grosso from Bloomberg Radio.
1: President Donald Trump's teleprompter operator is on unpaid leave after reports that he used his inside knowledge to make bets about the president's speeches on the online prediction market Kalshi. Kalshi said it froze more than $90,000 in profits that were in a customer's account after the trader allegedly used confidential information to make more than $100,000 betting on the exchange. I've been talking to Columbia Law School professor Joshua Mitz. His new paper is entitled, From Iran to Taylor Swift, Informed Trading in Prediction Markets. So before the break, you gave us one reason why federal prosecutors in New York might not have opened a criminal investigation into the teleprompter operator. And you were about to give us a second reason.
2: The other possibility here is that the individual may have not necessarily sort of set out in an intentional way. And it could have been that there was some other data that we're not aware of, which showed perhaps, for example, let's say they were betting on lots and lots of words. And when you look at the totality of what they were doing, the intent points in a slightly different direction, or at least there's an interpretation that this particular trade was part of some broader set of trades where the intent may not have been to use this information. So if there was evidence of this kind, and again, I have no information one way or the other, if there was evidence of this kind, it might have given criminal prosecutors some pause about bringing criminal charges.
1: These prediction markets seem to have really taken hold. They've struck deals with major sports leagues to provide data during games.

0: during the Golden Globes in January, a polymarket Chiron flashed before each award was handed out, correctly predicting nearly all 28 winners. And I'm just wondering how much the prediction markets are now a part of the fabric of our life.
1: If they've become a part of the fabric of our lives, that's happened pretty quickly, given that these platforms have seen explosive growth recently. So I would want to see a little bit more evidence over time. But I do think your question is getting at something that I've observed now for several years, which is the increasing acceptance of gamification or speculation financial wagering in the form of apps or sort of digital technologies, which has really displaced traditional gambling venues in lots of ways. People are flocking and gravitating towards apps which allow them essentially to bet, gamble, wager money. Now, you can really go back years ago, about 5 years ago, to the rise of GameStop and meme stocks, which was a kind of more tame and early version of, I think, what we're seeing now. In the years since, we've seen crypto being used, for example, by politicians and those who are closer to positions of power or in positions of power themselves. So I think when you look at it as a trend, prediction markets may be the latest and greatest iteration, if you will, of this sort of financial gambling. But it's really just that. I think the underlying trend is that we've gotten much more comfortable with speculation and wagering. And some would say in a way that's similar to the 1920s. That's not my argument. Others have made that argument. But there's a real question as to what it is in our society that has made these sorts of speculative bets much more socially acceptable maybe than they were in the past.
0: So we have many states and the CFTC locked in a battle for who's going to control this. There are over 20 lawsuits and cease and desist actions have been filed by the states against these platforms. But the CFTC has initiated legal actions against 9 states. I mean, what you just described sounds like it's gambling, and why shouldn't the states be regulating it?
1: Well, gambling as a kind of economic activity is much broader than the form of gambling that's been traditionally regulated by state gambling laws. So you could look at the stock market as a whole as a form of gambling, trading frequently. You could look at commodities, futures, trading in other areas. If you want to trade silver futures or gold futures or oil futures, those are all commodities or derivatives of commodities. And one can argue if you're basically wagering that the price is going to go up or go down, you're placing a bet just like a high frequency trader would be. And none of that activity would be regulated by state gambling laws. So it's a bit tautological to say that gambling should be regulated by states because states have regulated gambling. The question really is what forms of gambling have and should be under state jurisdiction and which forms belong within the federal regulatory scheme. I think one very important difference is that Kalshi and Polymarket, these prediction platforms, operate much more like two-sided financial markets, with market participants essentially trading with each other or with liquidity providers rather than players who are interacting with an establishment. And I'm not suggesting that's necessarily an operative legal differentiator, but I think if you look at the economic nature of the activity on these markets, there is, I would suggest, perhaps a much closer similarity between an oil futures market and a prediction market. And they both involve essentially matching bids and offers, and the platform is serving as an intermediary for this contract. It's, to be sure, I think to your point, there's a lot of friction right now because this activity, unlike commodities trading or futures trading, really does feel much more like the sort of consumer gambling that has been traditionally regulated by the states.
0: Is there a split among the courts about how these should be viewed?
1: Well, I think a couple things. I mean, I've been speaking in economic terms. I mean, the legal question in these cases really concerns preemption and the language of the Commodities Exchange Act and the whether or not state power to regulate gambling falls and covers particularly sports-related contracts. Not every contract on a prediction market necessarily has the same legal standing under state gambling law. So contracts involving sports games in particular seem to fit squarely within the traditional domain of state gambling laws and activity, gambling activity at the state level. Sports contracts are kind of your quintessential example. Some of the other contracts, like, you know, crypto derivatives, for example, I think it's a much harder argument. So what we're seeing right now in the circuits is some grappling with the exact language of the Commodities Exchange Act, which defines the CFTC's jurisdiction. And what the CFTC is really trying to do is to preserve maximum jurisdiction and essentially to say, look, I mean, there's no question that certain kinds of prediction contracts, which are themselves derivatives of, let's say, crypto or other financial instruments, there's no question that at least most of those are within our authority. So why would that not also be true for gaming or other kinds of, you know, contracts just because they happen to involve areas that were traditionally under state regulation? And it's really more of a statutory interpretation question before the circuit courts right now. But I think fundamentally, as an economic matter, there are some differences, but it probably will ultimately have to be resolved by the Supreme Court. And I would expect that, if I had to put a prediction on it, that the CFTC will win in the end.
0: In light of the fact that the Trump administration is all in on the prediction markets, is enforcement by the CFTC enough?
1: Well, what we talk about in our paper is that enforcement here can occur on multiple levels. So there's actor or contract-based enforcement where you say, here are some particular trades. We're going to look at these trades. We're going to dig into an individual's trading history and bring an enforcement action against that individual, or in extreme cases, perhaps a criminal indictment. But there's also platform-level surveillance and platform-level regulation. And while it's true that the Trump administration has been relatively pro-innovation or pro sort of a hands-off approach when it comes to financial innovation in the crypto space, digital asset space, and now to some extent in the prediction market space, it's also true that these platforms have been, at least Kalshi and to a certain extent Polymarket US as well, their US arm, they've been really stepping up to show that they are enforcing these sorts of insider trading fraud and manipulation rules on the platform. And we've talked about insider trading, but it's not only insider trading. I mean, some of these smaller markets in particular are amenable to manipulation where individuals can control the outcome of the market, so outcome-based manipulation. And we know that in many cases, you know, it's something like over 90%, maybe as high as 99% of the participants on these platforms are losing money. So, you know, there needs to be adequate disclosure regarding the risks of participating and so forth. Platforms, I think, have taken some actions that are helpful in that direction in terms of both combating misconduct and protecting consumers. But there's more that can be done there. And that seems to be an area where maybe there's some openness on the part of the Trump administration to sort of enlist platforms in kind of inducing a more informed and hopefully fairer and safer market for consumers.
0: Tell us a little more about your paper.
1: Well, the paper looks systematically at Polymarket and identifies over 200,000 episodes of potentially informed trading. And we basically identify across a wide range of criteria. We have five criteria that we employ to identify what we consider potentially informed trading that we don't necessarily conclude reflects the use of material non-public information. We recognize that some of this activity might be, in fact, informed trading, which is lawfully acquired. But we think that what it shows is that the prediction markets are, in fact, facilitating the systematic exploitation of information that is non-public. And there's a number of consequences which follow from that. So we talked about surveillance at the platform level. We also think in the paper talk about some of the proposals. There have been some legislative proposals to outlaw certain uses of information, certain kinds of contracts. We think that, you know, some of these proposals are, in fact, moving the ball forward. Others are essentially summarizing existing law. I mean, I'll just say part of the problem here is not only having strong legal rules, but thinking about enforcement. Because when actors are trading globally using anonymous identities on the blockchain and so forth, the problem is just as much a practical one of identifying who's engaging in the trading and who's sharing the information as it is figuring out what the rules should be. So we talk in the paper about just the role of, as I mentioned, platforms, not only in surveillance, but in cooperating. And in fact, we really need a global perspective because, you know, it can't be enough for the United States to take actions on its own. We really need to see international cooperation, especially when there are transnational networks, which is something that we've seen in insider trading more broadly. I mean, this is how insider trading rings are brought down. And so that same sort of approach needs to be taken for the prediction markets as well.
0: Thanks so much for sharing your thoughts with us. That's Professor Joshua Mitz of Columbia Law School. Again, his paper is entitled From Iran to Taylor Swift, Informed Trading in Prediction Markets. Coming up next, you may have watched a lot of matches at the World Cup, but what you didn't see is lawyers working behind the scenes to iron out problems. 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
3: ABC News, I'm Michelle Franz, and authorities in Manhattan say a man identified as Andrew Arabaca carried out an attack at the federal building using an incendiary device. Smoke and flames broke out on the side of the building that houses immigration court. Several people were injured. FBI Assistant Director in Charge James Barnicle says the man had anti-ICE literature on his card and had other weapons.
4: Arabaca is a former United States Army soldier. He was enlisted for approximately 4 years, serving from 2001 to 2005. He was a repairman or mechanic on Patriot missile systems. He is 43 years old.
3: The war with Iran escalating again and turning deadly this weekend. The Pentagon says two U.S. military members killed at a U.S. base in Jordan due to an Iranian strike Friday. In Texas, the threat of flooding continuing following severe storms. Governor Greg Abbott issued a state disaster declaration for 59 counties and is seeking federal relief for 28 counties. This is ABC News.
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6: From Bloomberg World's headquarters in New York, I'm Doug Krisner. Let's update top stories. We'll look at market action as well, beginning with crude oil. Prices were buffeted today by fresh tensions in the U.S.-Iran conflict. Today on social media, President Trump said Iran will pay for killing three U.S. service members. However, at the same time, Iran said mediators were in touch with proposals on how to ease hostilities. And even though there is no inclination of a return to formal talks, Reuters is reporting one proposal is for a 10-day ceasefire to find ways to revive that memorandum of understanding. WTI was up about 0.9% at 83.23. A federal judge has temporarily paused Paramount Skydance's takeover of Warner Brothers Discovery. The judge said this $110 billion deal likely violates antitrust law. Now, the companies have been ordered to hold off on closing the deal for 14 days. Warner Brothers and Paramount were hoping to wrap up as soon as July 22nd. You'll recall last week, California and 11 other states sued to block this merger, alleging it would harm competition for film and TV distribution. The Trump administration is set to impose fresh 50% tariffs on some Canadian goods under a never-before-used legal provision. This gives the president power to impose duties of as much as 50% on countries deemed to discriminate against U.S. commerce. A senior U.S. official cited Canada's unfair treatment of American alcohol, automobiles, and dairy products. Now, certain Canadian products will be excluded from these new tariffs set to take effect in 30 days. They include energy, potash, fish, critical minerals, and goods like autos and metals, which are covered by a separate sectorial duty on industries. So the hostilities in the Mideast cast a pall over the equity market today. A little bit of weakness with the S&P down about 0.2%. However, many of the chip makers posted gains. Philadelphia Semiconductor Index was up 0.6% today. Yields rising across the Treasury curve. The 10-year last quoted at

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2: They were cheering in Madrid as Spain defeated Argentina after extra time in a tense final, giving Spain its second World Cup crown. All in all, soccer's biggest show went off well, with a few noted exceptions, like President Trump intervening in the controversy over the red card given to USA player Folarin Balogun. But behind the scenes, FIFA's first 48-team men's tournament featuring 104 matches across three countries created more issues and more opportunities for legal friction than any previous tournament. Whether it was T-shirt sales or the weather, lawyers played a part in ironing out the kinks. Joining me is David Hellier, Bloomberg UK business reporter. David, let's start with the conflict over the weather. FIFA considered moving England's match against Mexico forward by 6 hours because of concerns over thunderstorms and flooding in Mexico City. And England was stunned by the prospect of its preparations being disrupted at short notice. So enter the lawyers.
3: Yeah, so the FA, the Football Association in England, went to an external law firm called Northridge in order to basically get them to argue their case and to give them some extra ammunition, I guess. I think there was, you know, there was huge pressure to bring the game forward. I mean, one of the things, you know, that the lawyers had to consider was people who bought tickets who were flying in to the game. You know, they would be disadvantaged. There would have to be some sort of compensation. So they could use all these kind of arguments. It was kind of unusual. And it seemed to us to kind of merit a piece about the growing use of sports lawyers. I mean, in particular, we focused on the World Cup and football. I mean, I've been looking at issues in English football and the Premier League over the last 2 or 3 years. And one of the common refrains from a number of people is this, that, you know, so many of the outcomes of matches are now either being settled in law courts or in danger of being settled in law courts, that the crowd only see half the picture. They're at the stadium, but really what's going on maybe many weeks later is kind of more decisive, and that's going on in the law courts. And that's because, in this particular instance, because the leagues have brought in very, very stringent financial regulations to stop teams from overspending. And, you know, it has to be monitored and it has to be regulated by the league. And then immediately the league decides on something, it goes to the lawyers and they're kind of arguing against it. And they're saying, no, you know, this spending was absolutely legitimate. And what you have, you know, you do have this great shift towards, you know, sporting outcomes even being decided by lawyers.
2: Is there a match where the outcome of the match was changed because of legal action?
3: The biggest case ever, and it hasn't happened yet, is that a top team in the Premier League, Manchester City, which is owned by UAE interests, very closely linked to the state, although it's a private company. So Manchester City are owned by them. They are accused of 115 breaches of Premier League rules. And this case has been with lawyers for several years now. And it's now with an independent commission that the Premier League has appointed. Man City have paid so many lawyers, so many barristers. It's costing a fortune. The other clubs in the league, they're having to pay part of the bill because it goes to the league and then the league claims it from all the other clubs. And it hasn't been resolved.
2: Cape Verde was an underdog and became a fan favorite. That means people are rushing to get T-shirts and other paraphernalia. And that led to a dispute over sales rights during the World Cup.
3: Yeah. I mean, before the World Cup began, the Cape Verde, you know, kit, not just the jerseys, but the shorts, the socks, everything, that was being licensed to another company called Tempo. And Tempo then lost the contract to Capelli for the World Cup. And as soon as Cape Verde, you know, became the kind of outsider extraordinaire of the tournament, you know, as soon as that started happening and the demand for So the kit grew exponentially. Tempo started marketing its whole kit, saying, you know, you can buy the Cape Verde kit. It wasn't the current kit, it was the previous kit. But, you know, people wouldn't necessarily know that it's not the new kit, and it looked very similar. And so, again, Cape Verde had to reach for the lawyers and issue a cease and desist notice, because the profits that they were making from that deal were going to be spread amongst the Football Association in Cape Verde, and Tempo were getting their share of that, potentially illegitimately.
2: The one that everyone heard about, you know, the red card seen around the world, was the red card that U.S. President Trump intervened in. Now, where do the lawyers fit in?
3: Yeah, I mean, we never had evidence that they went to outside lawyers, but the Belgian FA, all the football associations have big in-house teams. They were exasperated. They definitely went to this appeal. It was turned down. And, you know, Balogun, as we know, he played when, you know, 99 times out of 100, he wouldn't have played. So that was kind of a real flashpoint. And although, you know, we don't know whether they used outside law firms, it was something that all the law firms are kind of using in a way there, because they're saying, look, you know, this kind of thing can happen. You need to have somebody on board. I talked to a lawyer from a London firm, Bird & Bird, who actually went on a tour with a rugby team, the British Lions. So, you know, the British Lions rugby team would take a masseur, a physiotherapist, a conditioning coach, and they'd also took a lawyer with them. He said that it was a great fun, but it wasn't very productive in terms of he didn't have much to do. He had a couple of Balogun-type incidents, which took him a little while to sort out, but not really enough, one in each tour, so it wasn't enough to justify. So he was saying he wouldn't recommend taking a lawyer with you, you know, to be with the tour the whole time, but he would say that you need to have a very expert person on the ground in the places you're going to be, and probably back at home as well, would be the ideal from his experience.
2: I mean, these things happen very fast, don't they? The red card incident seemed like it started and stopped right away.
3: Yeah, very, very quick. I mean, because on the whole, there's something like that will explode. And it's very unlikely they're going to postpone the game until everybody's deliberated. So it's in everybody's interest to basically reach a very swift conclusion, so that when the game goes ahead, you know he's either playing or he's not playing. You know, you can imagine that they maybe couldn't come to a decision, but that would have been an enormous logistical sort of consequences. You know, people buying tickets and having to change them, broadcast arrangements. I mean, the other thing that the lawyers mentioned to me a lot, aside from the things we've talked about, are the broadcasting arrangements, because these are signed years in advance, often. Fox signed the agreements, I think, in 2014 for this World Cup.
2: Wow.
3: And it basically gives them certain rights to certain games. And, you know, like if the England-Mexico game had been brought forward 6 hours or something, I mean, they had to be consulted. Their lawyers would have been consulted as well, because that would have made an impact on, they want to be at peak time. It would have been 12 o'clock lunchtime instead of 7 o'clock in the evening. And so that would have had a financial impact on them. You know, there's so many broadcasters involved in the screening of an event like this, in the, you know, if you took it across the globe.
2: Let's talk about numbers. So U.S. soccer, 2025, about $23 million in fees. That's more than double a year earlier. The English Premier League spent $125 million on legal costs over the last 2 years, according to media reports. I mean,
3: yeah.
2: Why so much? Is it because the rules are more complex in Europe? And
3: well, I think I sort of partly explained earlier that this Manchester City case is absolutely enormous. They could end up facing, you know, they could end up, they might not have anything, but they could end up having some pretty consequential punishments. And and it's so hotly contested that that is really costing an absolute fortune. But it's not just Manchester City. The rules, the financial rules, have become in Europe so complicated. There's rules for European competitions. There's rules for domestic competitions. They are really mind-boggling, some of these rules. And, you know, when you apply them to accounting, you know, there's depreciation, there's all sorts of issues that, you know, how do you account for the cost of a player? You know, can you depreciate it over a number of years? It's very, very complicated. So the rules are becoming more complicated. And the potential loss and gain, that's also becoming much bigger because as these leagues bring in, I mean, they are bringing in at the moment more and more revenue with TV rights still, you know, really huge. It makes winning and losing pretty consequential. And also you've got owners that are kind of like, you've got sovereign wealth funds, you've got private equity, all these kind of people. They're not the kind of, sleepier owners that there may have been 20 years ago when they would be the local, business people owning a club. They're pretty ruthless, you know. I think the guy at the end, Eric Andelman at King and Spalding, he said something like, getting eligibility is paramount, can create more revenues and opportunity for your country. It's no longer a game. That's how a lot of lawyers and football financiers see it, really.
2: It's big business for sure. Thanks so much, David. That's Bloomberg's David Hellier. In other legal news today, social media influencers Andrew and Tristan Tate will fight extradition to the United Kingdom, where the brothers are accused of rape and sex trafficking. The Tates appeared in federal court in Miami today for the first time since their arrest on Saturday, and they're being held in federal detention. Their attorney, Joseph McBride, suggested their arrest was politically motivated.
4: These are new allegations that have never been a part of the narrative before. I think the general public can see that this is a political hit job. It's designed to rob my clients of their due process rights in America and to clear their name.
2: McBride says they'll fight extradition efforts to the UK until they can conclude their current case in the United States.
4: They're entitled to have their day in court. They should have their day in court. And then after they have their day in court, if you want to extradite them, well then, you know, there's nothing we can really do about that. But let us have our fair fight here.
2: The brothers, through their social media empire promoting wealth, male dominance, and misogyny, are among the world's most polarizing internet personalities. Normally photographed in tailored suits and fitted shirts, they wore tan jail uniforms and handcuffs during the brief hearing. Neither brother said a word. And that's it for this edition of the Bloomberg Law Show. 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
6: From ABC News, I'm Stephanie Officer. At a memorial service honoring Nolan Wells in Mississippi today, a major civil rights activist pledged thousands to assist in the investigation into Wells' death. ABC's Ike Ajachi.
7: Reverend Al Sharpton offered that $50,000 reward for anyone with information leading to the arrest and conviction in this investigation into Nolan Wells' death. This was sort of an incentive for someone to speak up, because later on in the day, he reiterated that Nolan Wells never made it back to shore. Someone knows something. Someone has seen something.
6: In Delaware County, Ohio, five people, two women and three men, have died after jumping into the Scioto River Sunday. According to police, the group was trying to help another person who was struggling to swim. A motorist called 911 after a child with the group flagged them down nearby. During an earlier press conference, Sheriff Jeff Balzer described what witnesses said happened to trigger this heartbreaking chain of events.
8: A group of people came to the river sometime last evening to enjoy themselves on a summer night, including some fishing. And at some point, we believe one of the folks got in the river to go swimming. And that's when the tragedy started to occur.
6: A new analysis shows a record number of people cannot keep up with their student loan payments. ABC's Sherry Preston.
9: Defaults on student loans have surged across the U.S., reaching record levels as borrowers struggle to keep up with payments. The numbers have spiked since payments started coming due again following a lengthy pause intended to provide relief during the pandemic. Today, about 9.5 million people, one in every five federal student loan borrowers, are in default, meaning they're more than 9 months behind on their payments.
6: Ford is recalling nearly 400,000 vehicles because the second row seat may move unexpectedly. 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
10: Low pressure heading into the Great Lakes will send a warm front our way tonight. We'll see clouds streaming in ahead of it. Showers and thunderstorms may move in before daybreak. Temperatures only dropping into the lower to middle 70s. More clouds and sunshine, breezy, humid Tuesday. Scattered showers and thunderstorms likely. Some of them could be strong to severe during the afternoon and evening. High in the middle to upper 80s. Showers and thunderstorms taper off Tuesday night. Breezy, we only drop into the lower to middle 70s. Partly sunny, breezy, humid again Wednesday. Another round of showers and thunderstorms likely in the afternoon as a cold front moves towards the region. Highs will get up into the middle to upper 80s. High pressure builds in behind that cold front for Thursday. Lots of sunshine, not as humid. Temperatures getting up into the lower and the middle 80s. I'm Scott Kaplan, and that's your Bloomberg three-day forecast. Now back to the latest headlines from ABC News.
6: Across the pond, Andy Burnham has officially been sworn in as the new British Prime Minister.
11: I know people at home are fed up with politics. I hear you. And I want to be honest with you. We have not been good enough. And we need to be better.
6: He's the country's seventh leader in the last decade.
12: There was no Labour leadership contest. There was no general election. He was brought in by the Labour Party because he seemed to have the charisma that Keir Starmer lacks. But he was mayor of a major city in Britain. But he's reasonably untested, especially on the international stage. He comes to Downing Street with wars in Iran, in Ukraine, in Gaza, and, of course, having to navigate that difficult relationship with the President of the United States.
6: ABC's James Longman. Southeastern Conference Commissioner Greg Sankey says the SEC is having serious conversations about breaking away from the NCAA. He says school presidents are frustrated over things like new eligibility rules, transparency around player payments, and congressional legislation. But Sankey emphasized leaving is not the preferred solution. AMC Entertainment jumped 25% on Wall Street after reporting stronger revenue for the last quarter than analysts were expecting.
13: No one could stand between my men.
6: It also said some theaters ran The Odyssey for more than 85 straight hours from Thursday through Sunday to meet strong demand. I'm Stephanie Officer, ABC News.
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14: From Bloomberg World Headquarters in New York, I'm Doug Krisner. Let's update top stories in market action. Crude oil prices were buffeted today by fresh tensions in the U.S.-Iran conflict. Today on social media, President Trump said Iran will pay for killing three U.S. service members. However, at the same time, Iran said mediators have been in touch with proposals on how to ease hostilities. Reuters reporting one plan would be for a 10-day ceasefire to find ways to revive that memorandum of understanding. WTI finished up 0.9% in New York to 83.23. A federal judge has temporarily paused Paramount Skydance's takeover of Warner Brothers Discovery. The judge saying today this $110 billion deal likely violates antitrust law. Now, the companies have been ordered to hold off on closing the deal for 14 days. A hearing has been scheduled for August 3rd to determine whether to pause completion of this deal until after a trial. The trial would take place to decide whether it's illegal. That deal is illegal under federal antitrust law. Google is reportedly working on a new server chip to optimize its Gemini AI model. The information saying this new chip would also help Google address a major shortage of AI computing capacity. Now, on Wednesday, Google parent Alphabet will be the first of the hyperscalers to report earnings. The market will be looking for a clearer read on AI spending. Here is Bloomberg analyst Mandeep Singh.
15: Cloud revenue is still the key metric when it comes to hyperscalers who are at the forefront of CapEx, and everyone is expecting those CapEx numbers to go up. I mean, the question is next year going to be 30 to 40%, or we are going to have another year of 50% plus increase in CapEx? I mean, to my mind, the numbers are getting very big in terms of $1 trillion in annualized CapEx from the hyperscalers.
14: That is Bloomberg's Mandeep Singh. In the regular session today, shares in Alphabet were up 1.5%. Hostilities in the Middle East cast a pall over the equity market today, with the S&P 500 losing about 0.2%. Chip stocks, though, did post gains. The Philadelphia Semiconductor Index was up 0.6%. 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
16: 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Today, I'm speaking with Tucker Carlson.
17: I've defended Republicans for 35 years in public, and then we wound up in a war with Iran that has gravely hurt the United States. Trump has been disloyal, totally disloyal to the United States. He cheated on the United States with a foreign power.
16: Tucker Carlson, on breaking with the leader he helped reelect.
18: At the point that we're talking right now, President Trump, without Benjamin Netanyahu by his side, has said the ceasefire is over. Isn't the more honest and direct thing to do hold him fully accountable for his actions?
17: It's his fault. He's the U.S. president. And a huge part of the job is resisting pressure from outside forces. And he didn't. So he's weak.
16: From Bloomberg Weekend, this is the Michelle Hussein Show. I'm Michelle Hussein. What was envisaged as a short but overwhelming war against Iran by the United States and Israel has turned out, 5 months on, rather differently. Ceasefires have proved fragile. Iran's power over the Strait of Hormuz is still apparent. And the war may yet have a significant political fallout in the United States. A president who promised no more wars has in fact repeatedly used force in his second term. But it is the Iran war that has sparked a spectacular fallout between Donald Trump and one of his most prominent allies, the former Fox News host and conservative commentator Tucker Carlson. He worked hard to get Donald Trump reelected. He was dismayed when the first strikes against Iran took place last year. Then came the start of this war in February. And at that point, the Carlson-Trump relationship imploded. Since then, in episode after episode of the Tucker Carlson Show, he has gone after what he's portrayed as a betrayal of America first. And he's gained a large audience along the way. Episodes now get tens of millions of views across social media and podcast platforms each time. And Tucker Carlson has more than 17 million followers on X. He has long been a polarizing figure, disliked on the left from his bow tie wearing Fox News days. Now, though, he has lost friends and allies. That's partly because of his rift with the Republican Party, but also because of the way that he talks about Israel, amplifying narratives and stereotypes, his critics say, that cross the line into anti-Semitism. Our conversation was recorded between London and Maine, where Tucker Carlson lives, and we do go into some tough territory. There are a number of responses and some extra information that you'll hear at the end. In fact, for this episode in particular, please do read my notes, which you'll find at bloomberg.com/Michelle. That's where you'll get a sense of why a question was asked in a certain way, what might have been left out of an answer, how I prepared, and indeed what I read afterwards, the places where I've added context. So that's the background. And here's how my conversation with Tucker Carlson began. Thank you for talking to us.
17: Oh, of course.
16: You know, I was thinking about your home in Maine because I was reading the last bit of this book where you write quite emotionally about tidying up the house at the end of the summer. And I was thinking that you don't have to do that anymore, right? Because you live there all year round now.
17: That's true. I'm grateful.
16: Yeah. Tucker, you know, in this conversation, we are going to range far and wide how you see the US, how you see the rest of the world, especially the Middle East right now. But before we do that, I really wanted to understand your influences, because I think you're clearly in the midst of a really intense time in your life as well as in the news. Can we talk a little bit about your father, first of all?
17: Of course.
16: I was reading, as I prepared for this, what you and your brother wrote about him when he died last year. And I was just struck by what an unusual life he had, and obviously curious about how that influenced you. A difficult start to life in many ways he had.
17: Well, it influenced us enormously. He had the most interesting life of anyone I've known personally. He was born an orphan, grew up in an orphanage in foster care, then was adopted, never finished high school, joined the Marine Corps, went into journalism, started working for the government, traveled the world, knew everybody. It's just a fascinating, self-educated person, intensely curious, very smart, very honest, kind of swashbuckling, complicated. And just a great guy. And my brother and I had the privilege of growing up alone with him when we were little. Our mother left when we were small, and my father got custody because she wasn't there. And so we grew up with him in this kind of eccentric, not kind of eccentric, extremely eccentric environment, but a happy and wholesome one. And for many years, I really never told anybody other than my wife about my childhood because it sounded so bad. But it wasn't bad. It was great. And we really sincerely enjoyed it. But it was not mainstream at all, in the sense that my father never felt like he had to believe something because everyone else believed it. He came to his own conclusions. He wasn't always right, but he was very often right. And he was consistently more right than the majority of public opinion in the United States. He was just an independent thinker and very American in that way. And there's so little of that left.
16: And I also thought particularly internationally minded. He had, you know, seen a lot in the 60s in the US, but then you wrote that he was involved in intrigues around the world in the last 25 years of his life.
17: He was. And I wrote that obituary on an airplane the day after he died and was sort of confused about what he had been doing from the mid 80s until he passed, and was criticized widely. You know, your dad worked at the CIA. You must have known that.
16: There was another part of what you said about him that jumped out to me, which is that his motto was "Who dares wins."
17: Yes.
16: You know, people in the UK will know that well as the SAS. But I wondered if that has come to you in this period because you have had a very public break with President Trump, with the Republican Party. At the same time, you've seen a big increase in the reach of your show since the Iran war began. Has that spurred you on and given you more conviction that the path you're on now is the right one?
17: No. You know, I've never been business minded. I mean, I was fired 3.5 years ago. I probably could have retired. So I'm not thinking about our ratings. I've never thought about my ratings. Again, you don't have to believe me, but it's just true. Ask anyone who's worked for me. I don't even know what they are. I was in agony when I criticized Trump. I like Trump. I didn't want to, and I endorsed Trump and campaigned with Trump and spoke at the Republican National Convention. And I've defended Republicans for 35 years in public. And I had zero interest in having a spat with them. And so I felt driven to my positions. Trump allowed the U.S. government to be completely steered by this tiny little country in the Middle East, Israel, to our great detriment. And I watched it happen. I was offended by it. I argued against it directly to him. That had no effect at all. And then we wound up in a war with Iran that has gravely hurt the United States. And it was out of my frustration that I said that, but not some calculation that I'm going to get rich or something by saying it. You know, that's just true.
16: Yeah, but it must be energizing to have a greater reach right now than you did a few months ago.
17: So I look at it different. It's funny. I don't know that we do have. I mean, I really don't know if that's true. But from my perspective, you know, the year that preceded this war, I spent pretty, tireless is the right word. But I mean, I was very focused on preventing a war with Iran and wrapping up the war between Russia and Ukraine, which is also damaging the United States gravely and Europe gravely. And from my perspective, I had no effect at all. Like nothing I wanted to happen happened. I had no power. I had no influence. And I think I'd kind of talked myself into believing that I could have some effect. And at the end, I didn't. And so that part of that was my vanity and my silliness. And, you know, men tend to think they're more powerful than they really are. And I think that happened to me to some extent. But I felt like all of my efforts came to naught and I didn't feel like a winner. I felt like a loser.
18: At the point that we're talking right now, President Trump, all by himself, without Benjamin Netanyahu by his side, has said the ceasefire is over. And the United States in the last 24 hours has hit more than 80 Iranian targets.
17: Right.
18: So isn't the more honest and direct thing to do hold him fully accountable for his actions as the most powerful man in the world?
17: I don't think he's the most powerful man in the world. I have held him directly accountable. It's his fault. He's the U.S. president. He was elected. That's his job. And a huge part of the job is resisting pressure from outside forces. I mean, and many presidents have, to varying degrees, resisted, you know, attempts to control them from outside. And he didn't. So he's weak. I'm not pretending otherwise. But it's also just a factually verifiable statement that Israel pushed us into this. And Trump allowed them to do that. The Secretary of State himself said that on camera. So this is not like a conspiracy theory. It's a fact. The United States is unwilling to, or maybe unable, who knows, to restrain Israel. Like, you know, I'm on the outside. I'm not talking to Trump anymore. I haven't spoken to him since late February. So I don't really know. But I, you know, have a news feed. So I know that we did not restrain our ally and partner in this war, Israel. And so, of course, it was never going
18: to
17: work.
18: Okay. But it's one thing to seek to influence the U.S. president. Many countries have done that with greater or lesser success over the years. It's another thing to look at the elected leader of the world's only superpower, only real superpower at this point, and say he is not the most powerful man in the world. Are you really saying that Netanyahu is a more powerful figure than Trump?
17: No, I don't.
18: So who is the most powerful man in the world?
17: The United States is not the world's only superpower. China has a larger economy. China didn't just lose a war to Iran. So, you know, who knows what Chinese military strength actually amounts to. We are much less powerful than a lot of us thought we were 4 months ago. So we're not the only superpower at all. And that actually, that assumption is part of the problem. That leads to hubris and overreach, and it's a very familiar path. But you overstate your powers. I would say that there are all kinds of forces in the world. William, one of them is China. There's also the international business community. We have a globalized economy. So there's no such thing as an American business or a British business or a German business. You know, these are all interconnected. And global capital is more powerful than any voting bloc in the United States, period. It's a complicated thing. But the closer you look at it, and I've looked pretty closely, the more you understand that the elected president of the United States has power, for sure, but he does not have sovereignty. He does not have unlimited power or full freedom of motion to act on behalf of his voters. He just doesn't. I mean, we're watching it now on this and many other topics.
18: More from my conversation with Tucker Carlson coming up. I'm Michelle Hussein, and this is Bloomberg.

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2: I'm Michelle Hussein, and you're listening to some highlights of the Michelle Hussein Show podcast on Bloomberg Radio. Today, I'm speaking with Tucker Carlson. So, summer of 2025, when Israel began military action against Iran and the US then joined in and bombed the nuclear sites, you were clearly publicly upset about what you called warmongers, but you did patch things up with the president.
3: Correct.
2: How did that happen?
3: I mean, it got so intense. So I don't work for Trump. I've never worked for Trump. I'm not in any business deals with anything related to Trump. I'm not beholden to Trump. So I always tried to be honest. I wasn't always as direct with him as I probably should have been. But on these questions, I was very direct. And I said, you're getting led around by the nose by Israel. Everyone can see it. Nobody cares about the Iran nuclear program. There are a lot of bad people with nuclear weapons. We don't want more of them. But this is not about nuclear weapons. This is about sucking us into a regime change war against Iran. I flat out told him that a bunch of times. And he's like, no, that's not true. But it was true. It turned out to be provably true now. So that was extremely upsetting to me. So I was supposed to meet with him in the White House. Israel bombed. We allowed them to bomb. We paid for it, of course. We paid for their missile defense when the response came into Tel Aviv. Like, it was our war with Israel prosecuting it for us. So I was so mad that I was supposed to meet him at the White House. I didn't go. And then he called me and we had this kind of intense conversation and I was very upset. And I just said, look, it's demeaning for the United States. Like, you're the president. I don't even hate Netanyahu. It's not even about that. It's we're the United States. We've got 350 million people. You cannot be led around by a tiny country. Like, what are you doing? And he really hated that I said that because it's true. It was true. It is humiliating. This whole thing is humiliating to the United States. And to me, as an American whose family's been here for hundreds of years, it's outrageous. Anyway, and then he said I was crazy. He gave some statement, Tucker Carlson's crazy. Well, obviously I'm half crazy. I mean, I know that. And so somebody pushed me and said, you should call him. And so I called him and he picked up first ring and I said, yep, I'm kind of crazy. Like, I've never denied that. I mean, look at me. But anyway, he laughed and then our relationship, you know, that was like one day. But when we actually killed the Ayatollah, bombed a girls' school, like, this whole thing was so nuts that I was like, I'm out. I can't. This is too much. It's too damaging to my country.
2: Who else did you call? You've been friends over the years with so many others who are in that circle. J.D. Van-

0: answer for one. Stephen Miller, another.
1: Mm-hmm.
0: What are the other conversations you've had? If you're as exercised as you clearly were and are, I can't believe your only conversations were with the president.
1: Between the 12-day war in June and the regime change war on February 28th, I talked to everybody. I think that my views represent the views of most Americans. My views are not ideological. They're not radical. What's radical is taking orders from Netanyahu to enter a war that's going to hurt your country. That's crazy. That's extremism. It's religious extremism, by the way. I'm not a religious extremist. I'm just kind of a garden variety Christian. And so I'm not the crazy person here, actually. I'm representing common sense. And I know that. And no amount of screaming at me or calling me a Nazi or an anti-Semite, which I'm obviously not, none of that is going to change my view. And I told Trump, you're going to destroy, I appeal to him because I think that's what he cares about most, honestly, obviously. I said, you're going to destroy your legacy, your administration. Like, your name will never be uttered except with reference to this disaster that you're about to start. So don't do that. That's what happened to Bush. I knew Bush well. And Bush had all kinds of plans in 2000 when he got elected to do this, do that, improve America. What's Bush remembered for now? You know, the Iraq war and the financial crisis.
0: Yeah.
1: That's
0: you,
1: it.
0: You supported the Iraq war.
1: I certainly did support the Iraq war. Oh, yeah. I bought into it completely. And I not only supported it, I argued against and attacked people who opposed it. I'm sorry. And I remain sorry.
0: So in that period, when you're arguing to anyone who will listen or anyone you bump into in the White House against the war with Iran, do they say to you, we're doing this for Israel? Like, why are you so convinced that Israel has actually controlled this, not only influenced it, but controlled it?
1: Well, because again, there's a ton of pressure from Israeli agents, the neocons, whatever you call them. We've watched it for 4 months. The United States, the president himself will say, no, we're doing this. And Israel will just immediately do the opposite and destroy the peace negotiations. I'm not even attacking Israel, by the way. They have a different view of what the end of this should look like. They have a different set of interests. They're a different country. They have a different goal.
0: But this suggestion that you've made on Israel's goals, that the Israeli goal is chaos, it's dysfunction. What would be the natural, obvious, well-documented effects of this migrant crisis in Europe, further destroying Europe? That's always been an Israeli goal, destroy Europe.
1: Yes.
0: Do you really mean that?
1: Well, I don't know. Netanyahu means it. He said it. No one watches. See, the thing is, nobody watches.
0: Where has he said his goal is to destroy Europe?
1: Rome is the enemy. Rome, meaning Christian Europe. The prime minister of Israel has said this on camera. I would refer you to the internet. You should watch it. It's fascinating. Why would
0: don't
1: Rome?
0: Don't you think he's talking? Don't you think he's making a reference to history and the Romans destroying the temple rather than present day Rome in Europe?
1: I don't know. Why would something that happened in 70 AD be relevant for a secular modern head of state? I don't understand that. Like, what is he saying? I mean, look, the worldview here is totally different. That same prime minister has said repeatedly that we are fighting Amalek. And people are so biblically illiterate, they don't know what he's referring to. He's referring to the Amalekites. And there are a couple of different stories in the Hebrew text and what we call the Old Testament that describe what he's talking about. And what he's talking about is the elimination, truly the genocide of a group commanded by God and described in great detail called the Amalekites. So this is not a Western view of war. The Western view of war is, you know, we punish the wrongdoers and most people have nothing to do with this, so we don't kill them too.
0: So Israeli leaders and many ordinary Israelis as well reject the idea that this is a genocide. I hear that is your view. I will just say that the idea of fighting a war in a just way is not simply a Western idea. It's not only a Western Christian idea that there are limits to war and you only strike in self-defense. I'm a Muslim and I can tell you that actually if you read the Quran, that idea is there as well. So it's not a purely Western concept.
1: Oh, I wouldn't claim that it is a purely Western concept. My point is it's the basis of Western civilization. And to the extent that other civilizations share that view, I applaud it, of course. And by the way, you say that some Israelis don't think it's genocide. Well, everybody else on the planet, so far as I can tell, looking at the facts, concludes it's genocide. I don't know if there's any other group on planet Earth who doesn't see this as genocide.
0: Many governments don't see it that way. Your government doesn't. The British government doesn't.
1: I mean, well, your government and my government are paying for it. So, of course, they're implicated in the genocide and they share the guilt of this genocide. It is happening. There's no excuse for it. We should do everything we can to stop it immediately.
0: You know, the bigger picture of the use of force in this second Trump administration is that the president, quite apart from striking Iran with the help of Israel, has used force many times.
1: Yes.
0: Yemen, Venezuela, Nigeria, Syria, Iraq, Somalia. This has actually been a very frequent phenomenon of the last year and a half, and he's been comfortable with it.
1: So I've noticed.
0: This is the man that you worked really hard to get reelected.
1: Yes.
0: Perhaps you didn't pay attention to something that was always there.
1: Oh, I paid close attention to it. That's why I was so involved. I knew that he was under enormous pressure to do the things that he has since done. I knew exactly who was pressuring him. And I was arguing the counter case and doing everything I could to make the counter case.
0: Who pressured him to hit Nigeria or the targets in Syria or Iraq or Yemen? Who was pushing him on Venezuela?
1: Well,
0: was he pushed into all of these things?
1: Well, of course. I mean, obviously. By the way, every president is pushed in different directions on all kinds of different topics, not just foreign policy and not just by the Israeli lobby or whatever. And again, the whole job is figuring out who to listen to, when to bow to the pressure, when to resist the pressure. Like, that is the job. Okay. So none of this is new. Every part of American Middle Eastern policy is driven by donors to both parties. Of course. I mean, it's a lie to pretend otherwise. Some of that is just inevitable. You take money from people. You need money to run a campaign. I'm less judgy maybe than I sound. I understand how it works. You have to listen to everybody. By the way, people should listen to the Israeli lobby. They've got a perspective. You should listen to the Muslim lobby. I mean, it's a big country. Everyone gets a say. I get it. And ultimately, when you're looking at the potential of a third world war, which we are, I was obviously very distressed by what he did in Venezuela. I thought it was crazy and embarrassing and immoral. You can't just roll in and arrest a president and say, I own your oil. Like, that's crazy. And I thought that, and I said that to some extent, but I didn't lose control of myself on camera because I felt like what really matters are the biggest things. And maybe my calculation was wrong. It wouldn't be the first time, but I just wanted to avoid this war. Because I knew that once we got into this, we wouldn't get out until we were gravely diminished. Gravely diminished. I don't think that's good for us or for the world.
0: A few notes here, in addition to those that you can read at Bloomberg.com/Michelle. We did approach the White House for comment on what Carlson said, accusing President Trump of being disloyal and controlled by a foreign power. A White House official said, Israel is one of our strongest allies. No country or leader pressures President Trump to do anything. He makes decisions based on what serves America's interests and will never allow our country to be taken advantage of. The way Carlson talks about Israel has been criticized by the Anti-Defamation League, which says he regularly legitimizes the idea that Israel or Zionist actors exert hidden, malevolent control over the U.S. government. And similarly, the Nexus Project, which describes itself as a Jewish watchdog organization, has called Carlson one of the most important enablers of anti-Semitism in the United States today. You'll also have heard Tucker Carlson suggesting that Benjamin Netanyahu has said, Rome is the enemy. This appears to be a reference to a video in which the Israeli Prime Minister is asked what book he is reading, and he names one called Jews versus Rome. It's about Jewish revolts in ancient Rome. And Netanyahu adds the words, we lost that one. I think we have to win the next one. And finally, Carlson also references the story of Amalek in the Old Testament. This is a complex area because there is more than one biblical mention of that tribe which attacked the Jews in ancient times. Netanyahu's office have said that where he has compared the present day to fighting Amalek, he means Hamas rather than all Palestinians. More from my conversation with Tucker Carlson coming up. I'm Michelle Hussein, and this is Bloomberg.
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3: News. I'm Stephanie Officer. A memorial service in Ocean Springs, Mississippi today for Nolan Wells, the 18-year-old who died after a July 4th boat trip. Wells' mother, Christine Wansley, spoke at the service.
4: Your absence has left an emptiness that can never truly be filled. A piece of our hearts will always be missing.
3: A new round of severe weather moving toward the Midwest and East Coast. Parts of the upper Midwest facing the threat of damaging winds and possible tornadoes. ABC meteorologist Ginger Z on rough weather in Utah.
5: More than 400 severe storm reports since Friday. In Beaver County, Utah, monsoon thunderstorms dropping up to an inch and a half straight on the recent Cottonwood burn scar, triggering flash flooding. The murky, blackened waters carrying the wildfire's remains.
3: A Connecticut dog named Bella got a legislative honor for shielding a little boy from a charging bear July 4th. Bella will also get a steak as a bravery reward. This is ABC News.
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6: From Bloomberg World Headquarters in New York, I'm Doug Krisner. Let's update top stories. We'll look at market action as well. 8:40 in the morning in Tokyo, the Japanese markets will be back online after a holiday yesterday. Futures trading in Chicago for the Nikkei are higher by less than a tenth of 1%. Oil prices right now are steady after being buffeted during New York trading by fresh tensions in the U.S.-Iran conflict. Earlier today on social media, President Trump said Iran will pay for killing three U.S. service members. But at the same time, Iran said mediators were in touch with proposals on how to ease hostilities. And Reuters reported one proposal is for a 10-day ceasefire to find ways to revive that memorandum of understanding. In New York trading, WTI finished at 83.23 with a gain of around 0.9%. We're trading 83.15 at the moment. Today, a federal judge temporarily paused Paramount Skydance's takeover of Warner Brothers Discovery. The judge said this $110 billion deal likely violates antitrust law. Now, these companies have been ordered to hold off on closing the deal for 14 days, and a hearing has been scheduled for August 3rd to help determine whether to pause the completion of this deal until after a trial to decide whether this deal is in fact illegal under federal antitrust law. Google is reportedly working on a new server chip to optimize its Gemini AI model. The information reporting this new chip would also help Google address a major shortage in AI computing capacity. Now on Wednesday, Google parent Alphabet will be the first of the big hyperscalers to report quarterly earnings. Today, shares in Alphabet were higher by 1.5%. Hostilities in the Mideast cast a pall over the equity market today. S&P 500 losing about 0.2%. The chip makers, though, posted gains. We had the Philadelphia Semiconductor Index rising 0.6%. In the Treasury market today, yields higher across the curve. The 10-year added 4 basis points, last quoted in New York at 4.59%. Global News 24.

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2: I'm Michelle Hussein, and you're listening to some highlights of the Michelle Hussein Show podcast on Bloomberg Radio. Today, I'm speaking with Tucker Carlson. What do you think it's going to do to the Republicans in the midterms?
3: I mean, they're going to be spanked. Yeah, they're going to be punished for it, of course. But the question is, does that make the country better? No, I mean, not really. I don't see any political leader right now speaking for the majority of Americans. I mean, the American economy is so lopsided at the moment that younger people are legit struggling, at least by American standards. And I don't see any political leaders really thinking about how to fix that or moving their priorities from, you know, a whole suite of different foreign conflicts back to the United States and spending the time thinking about how do I elevate my people? How do I help the people who put me here? I just don't see that mindset.
2: Is your third party idea a real one? You've floated it. You've said you want to help build one.
3: Yeah.
2: What are you thinking?
3: Well, I just want to be clear. I'm not running for any office ever. Okay. You know, I'm not being coy or pretending, you know, and then I'm going to like announce for president. I'm not announcing for president. I'm running for president. Ugh. That's a nightmare. And I'm not doing that. But I just want to help. I want the promise of democracy to be real, that like you vote for someone and that person makes a good faith effort to represent your interests. Like it's not complicated. Self-government is not that complicated. It's disappearing. But there are a lot of very ominous trends in the United States domestically that are just completely being ignored. And I would like someone to address them. And after Trump's performance over the past year, it's hard to believe that he's the guy who's going to reform. I mean, he is closely allied with the leaders of both parties. And this whole partisanship thing, and this is true in the UK, too, with respect, it's kind of a ruse, actually. Like they fight over these issues. They'll pick an issue, transgenderism, and they'll tell you that, you know, they just got completely different worldviews on transgenderism. And that's like the most important thing. But what that cloaks, what it hides, what it's designed to obscure is the fact that on economics and foreign policy, the big questions that determine the fate of nations, they are aligned.
2: I don't think that's true, Tucker. In the UK, of the big parties on economic issues, there are very distinct differences.
3: Then I shouldn't. I mean, I've made this mistake so many times. I have family there. I spend a lot of time there. And I imagine that I understand a system that I don't understand very well. So I should probably shut up about UK politics.
2: OK, but tell me about the third party. Is it? Well, I'm wondering whether you're watching the rise of Nigel Farage, you know, someone you've talked to, you've had him on your show. Is that some kind of a model? And are you serious about a third party or are you just throwing it out there? Just, you know,
3: I am. Yeah, I know Nigel very well. And I was just with him in London not long ago. But I will say, yes, I'm watching the rise of reform and with some amazement and delight. Not that I think reform is the answer necessarily, but an option is a good first step. And I do think that, you know, and there are meaningful differences between the Democratic and Republican parties to the extent that their voting bases do disagree in real ways. I'm saying that the people who run the parties are fundamentally aligned. And one of the ways you know that is because Trump brings us to war on February 28th without making the case to the American public, without convincing even the majority of Americans this is a good idea. Like no one was for this from day one. So you would think, given that this is a country with a long history of boisterous public protests, that there would be massive protests against the war. No, none, zero. Why is that? Where were the Democrats on this? Like they could mobilize a million people and put them on the National Mall in Washington, but they didn't because they're for it. That's why. And that is not democracy. And it would be nice to have a democracy. We had one. I would like it again. That's
2: okay. The Republican Party, the fact that you've left it, does that mean you've given up on J.D. Vance leading the Republican Party, being the next presidential candidate and it being a different Republican Party to what you see now?
3: Well, I think if J.D. Vance were president, of course, he would not be at a war with Iran. It's impossible for me to imagine J.D. Vance standing up and saying we need to have two wars to defeat a phantom nuclear program. It's like too insane. You know, I think he has too much self-respect to say something like that. I don't think he believes it. I think J.D. Vance would have led the Republican Party into closer alignment with its own voters. But he was not the president. He's the vice president and he doesn't have the authority.
2: Yeah, but he could be the next presidential candidate.
3: Yeah, I mean, we'll see. I mean, You know, I wish he had been elected president in 2024, but that didn't happen. I love JD. I've never been shy about that. I've taken a lot of abuse for saying that. Probably haven't helped him at all by saying that. I don't agree with him on everything, of course, but I think he's an honest, very smart, decent person that puts him above almost all politicians I've ever met. And so I'm on some basic level rooting for him, but it's just hard to imagine how the Republican Party after this, after truly betraying its own voters, betrayed its own voters. It told them Washington is an inside game. A small number of people are getting very rich. They commit crimes with impunity. They're protected by the U.S. government. It's called the deep state. And we're going to uproot it. And then not only did they not uproot it, they attacked anyone who asked to see the Epstein files. Like, what? You know, betrayal is the worst thing. So like if my neighbor leaves his wife and kids and runs off with a stripper, I disapprove of that. If my dad leaves me and my siblings and my mom and runs off with a stripper, I never get over that for the rest of my life because that's betrayal. And that's exactly what happened. Trump betrayed not just the country, but the people who vested their hopes in him. And that is low and wrong. And every culture, every people, every person recognizes that intuitively, recognizes betrayal as the worst thing. That's why Judas is remembered, why his name lives in infamy for all eternity, because he, not because he did, took the wrong side, but because he betrayed. So yeah, that's what this is. It's betrayal. And I think it's very hard to get past that in the short term.
2: Have you been in touch with J.D. Vance in recent months? What's the state of play between the two of you?
3: No, I haven't. I mean, I haven't been to Washington. I'd love to go see him. I can't. You know, I can't. Trump's all mad at me. They're all mad at me. Calling me an anti-Semite or what? It's just so ludicrous. Look, I think at this point, it wouldn't be good for me to contact anybody. I'm seen as disloyal. Disloyal? First of all, loyalty goes two ways. Second, the loyalty that matters is the loyalty of our leaders to the country they represent. Okay. And they're disloyal. Trump has been disloyal to the United States, totally disloyal to the United States. He cheated on the United States with a foreign power. So I'm not the one who's been disloyal.
2: So what are you going to do next?
3: I don't know what I'm going to do. I don't know where I'm having lunch today, but I would say I am open to any alternative that serves or makes a good faith effort to serve the American people above and really probably to the exclusion of foreign interests and corporate interests. Like, it's an orientation, okay? That, you know what makes a good parent? Loving your kids. It's not reading some book on it or knowing the instructions or some esoteric knowledge, you know, that makes a good parent. No, it's just the desire to help your kids. And that desire comes from love. And if you have leaders like that, they don't always make the right decisions. They're not perfect. But over time, their people will thrive. Just like a family presided over by parents who love their kids will thrive. So we don't have that. We have leaders who have contempt for us, who take us for granted, who use us, who lie to us, who really don't care about us at all. And we know that because when life expectancy declines, when people die younger, when the middle class disappears as it did 11 years ago and nobody says anything about it. So I'm just looking for an alternative to that. Like, that's not hard. We should be able to find that.
2: It's a really bleak picture you paint of the United States right now.
3: It's a normal human picture. Look, you have successful systems. It happens in companies. It happens on sports teams. It happens in any human organization. Success breeds decadence, which spurs collapse. Like, this is a very recognizable cycle. And the United States has been the most successful country in the history of the world. And so needless to say, just like in successful families, fourth generation affluence, well, you have an entire ruling class that is living testament to this. You know, it like this is what happens when you succeed. Over time, you get flabby and you get decadent and you become contemptuous of the people you lead and you forget the qualities that made the organization successful in the first place. And then you have a reset. And hopefully it's a non-dramatic reset where people just kind of come to their senses and recall why they were successful in the first place and do those things. Like, that's my hope. I don't want revolution, but we're going to get a revolution if this continues.
2: And you have talked on your show about America heading towards civil war. Do you really believe that? Because that is a, I mean, not just bleak, it's also a really inflammatory thing to say. And I can't help thinking about political violence and the awful ways we've seen it in the U.S. within the last year. Do you, you know, when you say words like that to millions of viewers and listeners, how much do you weigh up like the the responsibility that you have given your reach?
3: Well, the responsibility is 100% on the people who are perpetrating political violence. I abhor all violence. I abhor the violence of war. I abhor the violence of abortion. I abhor the violence of euthanasia. So there's no chance I'm going to take credit for political violence. I'm against it. What I'm saying is that if you convey to people that their vote does not matter, that there's no nonviolent way to be heard, they will, by definition, over time, resort to violence. I don't want that. Democracy was supposed to be the answer to revolution. We've never had a revolution in the United States, despite a couple of world wars, a civil war, a Great Depression, the anti-war movement in the 60s, civil rights movement. We've had a lot of drama in the United States, the murder of a couple of several presidents. We've never had a revolution in the United States. Why is that? Because democracy is the pressure relief valve that keeps people from storming the Bastille.
2: It's been an intense 6 months. In the news, this has been quite an intense conversation. Before I let you go, can you just cast your mind ahead 12 months to summer of next year? Donald Trump will still have 18 months left in the White House.
3: Gosh, my hope is that the Iran situation will be resolved. I would like people to come to their senses. I don't think Trump is as big a factor now. Trump is weak. It's obvious. He couldn't restore peace. The strong leader restores peace. That's